0: our real joy of living. And in many cases, even the biblical hope of a glorious tomorrow. At least for some, that concept is a fading dream. This past week, I've been impressed that our church, and perhaps I shouldn't just say our church, I'd like to say as a church collectively, as a Christian church, we have slipped from apparent apostasy into apathy. And yet, I've been encouraged by God's word that He is not finished with His church yet. For the greatest days, beloved, I believe, are yet ahead. At least for all of those who will hold on to Jesus, regardless of what happens, and determine by His grace never to give up. I'm reminded of the words of Jesus when He said the reason that He came into this world was so that He might give us life more abundantly. John 10:10. And beloved, that one text alone should give us courage never to give up. Jesus came to give us something that some of us have not yet experienced to the full. So let's not give up until we get it. Amen? And then let's not give up. Let's just hang on to it forever. What do you say? But may I suggest there's a wicked one, an old serpent, the devil, that Satan we read about. This Satan, whom the Bible calls Apollyon, he is the destroyer of everything that's good according to Revelation. And he doesn't plan on giving up either. And that's why the battle, may I suggest today, is intensifying and becoming harder and harder for every one of us as Christians. In short, this old world is coming to a final showdown between Christ and Satan. And I want to be on the winning side, holding on. What do you say?
1: Amen.
0: Now, Jesus came to give us life. He came to give us joy and peace. But Satan has come to take it away, if he can. And believe it or not, Satan appears to be the winner in most cases. For he has a way of sort of destroying that real joy, that peace, that abundant life that Jesus came to give. Have you noticed that? May I be personal with you this morning for a little bit? May I do that? May I just get real personal with you today? Please nod your head, would you, please? All right, thank you. I'd like to suggest that the sad fact is that the very institution that Jesus set up and was willing to die for often becomes the most destructive tool in the hands of the enemy to bring about the greatest heartache and devastation in our lives. In other words, Satan uses the unconverted members within the church itself to attack those who are seeking to do God's will. He keeps the fires of bitterness and unforgiving spirits constantly ablaze within the human heart. If he can turn a father against his son, or a daughter against her mother, or a brother against brother, and sister against sister, and husband against wife, or wife against husband, then he rejoices. For he can say to the entire universe, quote, "Behold how these people, standing under the banner of Christ, hate one another. We have nothing to fear from them while they spend more strength in fighting among themselves than in warfare with my forces," end quote. That's taken from a little statement, 7T 239. Beloved, Satan is not only seeking for ways to divide the church today, he's constantly seeking to discourage every one of us who are still in it. If he can attack you through another member, that will serve his purpose well. But if he can cause you to become discouraged or complacent or apathetic, then he knows his kingdom will advance. Notice these words from the Apostle Paul to the Galatians in chapter 6, verses 9 and 10. I'm reading from Galatians chapter 6, verses 9 and 10. Paul here writes, "Let us not be weary in well-doing. For in due season we shall reap if we faint not. As we have therefore opportunity, let us do good unto all men, especially unto them who are of the house household of faith. So if you're going to be nice to anybody, let it be in your family. I think most of us, if not all of us, know what it's like to be hurt verbally or physically or morally or financially or socially by someone within the body of Christ. But sometimes the more subtle attacks of Satan become the more deadly attacks and fatal attacks. People have lived through verbal abuse and emotional abuse and even physical and moral pain and social rejection. In fact, many of us even here today, or those listening over radio, have been victims of such abuse. But today, may I suggest, some of us are stronger in our relationship with God and with one another in the church than before we were attacked by the enemy. However, few Christians are prepared for the subtle and sinister attack of spiritual discouragement that so often sweeps over entire congregations and impact the lives of every one of us from time to time. Sometimes we don't even know when or how it all begins, but its end result is always the same. It leaves its victims in a spiritual state of complacency or indifference. If we understood how Satan works to discourage us, beloved, we would probably be more faithful in blocking his access to our souls. But we tend to think of God's we tend to think of God's three little keys to our spiritual survival as sort of being childish and perhaps not all that necessary in our daily life. And yet whenever we fail to apply these three basic biblical steps to our lives, it's at that very moment, that very point in time, that Satan moves in to take advantage of our weakness and begins pushing us toward the pit of spiritual discouragement or despondency. Let me give you God's three little keys today that will keep heaven's power in our lives and keep us from falling prey to the enemy of discouragement and indifference. And you need to write them down if you can't remember them. I think most of you know them already. They're intuitively within our hearts, but we just need to write them down, take a look at them again, and remember, these are the keys that will keep the power of God in our life and keep us from despondency and keep us from giving up. Number one, study God's Word every day. Read a portion of God's Word every day. In other words, let God speak to your mind and to your heart the first thing every morning. Number two, pray to God. That means talk to Him at the beginning of each day and throughout the day until the close of day. Continue to talk to God. And number three, I told you they were simple. Number three, invite God's Spirit to live in us. Invite God's Spirit to live in us so that He can use us to touch the lives of those He wants to help or save. So often we ask God to help us. We're asking the wrong question. God wants us to help Him. We're asking Him to help us do better here and do better there. We need to be asking, Lord, what would You have me to do for You? Send Your Spirit through me like water through a hose so that You can build up Your kingdom through me. Let me be of service to You. So invite God's Spirit to live in us so that He can use us to touch the lives of those He wants to help and save. And beloved, what happens in your daily experience when you discover that God used you today? He touched someone through you today. It suddenly gives authenticity to your experience with God. As soon as we neglect, however, one of these areas, simple as they may be, we open a little door for Satan to enter and begin his subtle attacks. And it isn't long until he has developed a devastating spiritual depression in our lives. As our steady life weakens, or our prayer life is cut short, or our walking in the Spirit fails to happen, we become prime targets of Satan's attacks. Little by little, he lays out his tests and his temptations before us, and we discover that we are powerless to resist them. And thus we surrender to his deceptive influences until we find ourselves so separated from God that we don't even feel like praying anymore. Anybody ever been there besides me? And as far as Bible study, every time we open it, we either get strangely sleepy or we don't understand a thing we've just read. Anybody ever been there before? That means, beloved, we're obviously out of touch with the Spirit of God, and if he's no longer in our lives, then what's the use of even trying? Have those thoughts ever come to your mind as well as mine? And so we're tempted to think, and so we're tempted to reason, until about half of us find ourselves withdrawing from Christian fellowship or regular church attendance, because it really doesn't matter that much in our life. But it only gets worse from there, beloved. For in time, it begins to create a natural feeling within the human heart that really running on empty spiritual batteries is not so bad. In other words, it sort of feels normal after a while that having a form of godliness is not really that unusual. And not having sufficient power in our lives to keep from sinning whenever we're tempted seems sort of, well, isn't that everybody else's problem? After all, nobody's perfect. Anybody ever been there with those thoughts before? Somehow, beloved, we sort of comfort ourselves that we at least have the Bible if we should need it. We can always pray and turn to that psychological crutch, as some call it, if we have to. And the Spirit of God is always there if we really do need him. So we rationalize. In the book of Revelation chapter 3, Jesus speaks to his last church on earth, Laodicea. In verses 15 and 16, Jesus says, I know your works, that you're neither cold nor what? Hot. Now I would that you were cold or hot. I want you to be one or the other. So then because you are, remember that word he uses? Lukewarm, and neither cold nor hot, I will spew you out of my mouth. That's a terrible, terrible thought. For years I wondered, what does he mean by that? And then one day I ran across this explanation in A Testimony of the Church, in volume 6, page 408. Let me read it to you. It says, to those who are indifferent, what did I say? Indifferent at this time, Christ's warning is. Now, let me stop there just for a moment. I looked that word up, indifferent, in Webster's New World College Dictionary, 4th edition, and this is what I found. Indifferent implies either apathy or neutrality, especially with reference to choice. Isn't that incredible? Indifference implies either apathy or neutrality, especially with reference to choice. In other words, according to Webster, Jesus would rather see God's last day church cold or hot rather than indifferent or lukewarm. Now, as I look at Laodicea as being indifferent, I see a church that is satisfied to remain in a state of apathy or neutrality. Now, let me finish the testimony that I began just a moment ago. To those who are indifferent at this time, Christ's warning is, because thou art lukewarm and neither cold nor hot, I will spew thee out of my mouth. The figure of spewing out of his mouth means that he cannot offer up your prayers or your expressions of love to God. He cannot endorse your teaching of his word or your spiritual work in any wise. He cannot present your religious exercises with the request that grace be given you, end quote. And you know how important grace is. Now, beloved, this is exactly where I see the church of God today. We are powerless to do battle with the enemy. Not only in our personal lives, but in our collective churches as a whole. At best, we seem to be simply holding a pattern, if you please. Holding on, as it were. That's where we are today. May I suggest that for many of us, we find in our Christian life we're simply maintaining our Christian experience, but we're not advancing against the kingdom of darkness. Has that been your experience? Oh Lord, just help me get through another day. May I also suggest that until we choose to rise up from our state of apathy and move beyond our elbows of neutrality and become motivated to confront our indifference, our lukewarm condition, we will never see another revival as long as we live. Something, beloved, is going to have to happen at the grassroots. It's going to have to happen at your house and my house. It's going to have to happen in God's house. God is ready to pour out His Spirit upon us, but we, beloved, are not ready to receive it. It's no wonder that a revival of true godliness among us is the greatest and most urgent of all our needs. But how could it happen, you ask? I ask, how could God's last day church slip so far into apostasy that she actually ends up in a state of apathy, a state of lukewarmness, a state of indifference and neutrality? Let me show you how it can happen by describing the sequence of events as outlined by Ralph Neal. And let me just say, this state of indifference and neutrality has impacted every major denominational movement that God has raised up during the Protestant Reformation, none exempt. In other words, what I'm about to outline includes the Lutherans, the Presbyterians, the Congregationalists, the Methodists, and even our present-day Baptist friends, as well as the last of the Reformation movements, or that body of believers who is still struggling to carry on the torch of the arrested Protestant Reformation. Ralph Neal describes the events in this way. A spiritual movement often begins, now listen to your roots, it often begins or arises as a protest against worldliness and formalism in an established church or religious system. This first generation movement is generally embraced by the poor. The rich would lose too much by joining it, since it's unpopular, despised, and persecuted by society in general. It has definite beliefs firmly held by zealous members. Seen any of those lately? Each member makes a personal decision or a choice to join it and knows what he or she believes. There's little organization or property, and there are few buildings. The group has strict standards and controls on behavior. Preachers, often without education, arise by inner compulsion. There's little concern about public relations. And then it passes on to the second generation. With growth, there comes a need for organization and buildings. As a result of industry and frugality, members become prosperous. As prosperity increases, persecution begins to wane. Children born into the movement do not have to make personal decisions to join it. They do not necessarily know what they believe. They do not need to hammer out their own positions. These have been worked out for them. Preachers arise more by selection and by apprenticeship to older workers than by direct inner compulsion and conviction. In the third generation, organization develops and institutions are established. The need is seen for schools to pass on the faith of the fathers. Colleges are established. Members have to be exhorted to live up to the standards, while at the same time the standards of membership are being constantly lowered. The group becomes lax about disfellowshipping or removing non-practicing members. Missionary zeal cools off. There's more concern over public relations. Leaders study methods of propagating their faith, sometimes even employing extrinsic rewards as motivation for service by members. Youth question why they're different from others and intermarry with those not of their faith. In the fourth generation, there's a There's much machinery. The number of administrators increases while the number of workers at the grassroots level becomes proportionately less. Great church councils are held to define doctrine. More schools, universities, and seminaries are established. These go to the world for accreditation and tend to become secularized. There's a reexamination of positions and modernizing of methods. Attention is given to contemporary culture with an interest in the arts, music, theater, architecture, literature. The movement seeks to become relevant to contemporary society by becoming involved with popular causes. Services become formal. The group enjoys complete acceptance by the world, for the movement has now become a church. In Ezekiel chapter 22, verse 30, God had his prophet write, "I looked for a man among them who could build up a barricade, who could stand before me in the breach to defend the land from ruin." Beloved, may I suggest that's the same message God is giving to you and me today? He's looking for men and women, intrepid leaders, men and women who love God's church and God's truth more than they love their own lives. If what I read in the Bible is true, and I believe it is, there's a time of trouble coming, a time of trouble and challenge that this church and this old world have never known. This time of tribulation is going to call for men and women who are prepared to meet emergencies. In that final crisis, God will use all those who are not standing on the wrong side. Today, we are pressing on toward that final conflict between good and evil. This is no time, I'm suggesting today, beloved, for compromise. It's not a time to hide our colors. When the battle wages sore, I pray that none of us will turn traitor. This is no time to be laying down God's word or his sword of truth. It's a time to be giving Satan, and not to be giving Satan the advantage in our lives or in the church. We must not let him have the power that presently he seems to possess. If you find yourself discouraged today in regard to your lack of faith or a loss of love, or in your broken relationship with Christ or your personal friends, or if you find yourself grieving or resisting the Holy Spirit, then may I suggest today, beloved, you take courage. This again is not a time to give up or to lie down in apathy. This is a time, may I suggest, for us to get up, to stand up from our field of dreams, and to take a serious look at the opportunities that are all around us today. Right now, at this very moment, Jesus, according to Revelation chapter 3, is standing at the door of your heart and mine, and he's knocking. He stands as the great merchant of the universe. He's come to you and to me personally to offer us special gifts that will enable us to fight the good fight of faith and come off more than conqueror. God wants us today to hold on even though the church is in dire apathy. He wants us to represent him to the world. He wants to be our God. He wants us to represent him in his kingdom, both here and in the world to come. And he stands ready to empower us with his Spirit so that he might work through us to build up his everlasting kingdom. Even though Satan has attacked the church of God here on earth, beloved, I would like to say he has not defeated it. Even though we may be in a holding pattern, he has not destroyed us. Even though he may have pushed us back, he has not defeated us. We still are God's chosen people on this earth. We are still the apple of God's eye, and whoever touches it touches the very hand of God. Even though we have, and it is true, become complacent and lukewarm, God has not given up on us, and we must never give up on him. For even though we stand today as a church militant, beloved, one day we will stand as a church triumphant. Notice what Jesus is offering to you and me right now as I speak. I'm reading from Revelation 3, verse 18. He says he has gold, but this gold is spiritual. It represents faith and love. He wants to give it to us that we might be rich with heavenly riches and not encumbered by things of this earth. He also has white raiment, or the gift of His own righteousness, that we might be spiritually clothed and at peace with God and man. He also has eye salve, or the gift of the Holy Spirit, that we might have spiritual discernment to recognize the apathetic condition in which we are, so that we might desire to stand up from that field that we find ourselves in so oftentimes, and that we might walk out of that field into God's coming kingdom.
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2: Hi, I'm John Erickson Tata. One morning shortly after I got out of rehab from my diving accident, I was sitting in the driveway of my sister's farmhouse. I was sitting there struggling against depression, feeling lonely and afraid of the future. Now, I knew Hebrews chapter 13, where God says He'll never leave us or forsake us, but right then I needed to feel it. So I cried, "Oh God, please give me a tangible sign that You're near, that You're here with me." At that instant, a beautiful monarch butterfly flitted by right in front of my wheelchair. There was no mistake about it. God sent that little creature, and suddenly I was filled with His peace. Even now, decades later, I still smile whenever I spot a butterfly. It tells me God is near. So, friend, God will never leave you or forsake you either. So, today, ask the Lord to reveal Himself to you through His creation. He's big enough to care that specifically.
3: In the year 1831, biologist Charles Darwin began a fateful journey on the HMS Beagle. On that journey, Darwin formulated the controversial theory of evolution, which has impacted society down to this day.
4: Our goal is to punch holes in that theory, so I'd like you to
5: sink the Beagle.
6: Fire one, Captain.
7: Good shooting, John. You're right on target.
8: I can put that boat to the bottom of the depths with one little finger. I'm John Krulinski.
7: I am Stan Hudson. We want to welcome you to another episode of
8: Sink the Beagle, where we take lighthearted looks at the serious issues of evolution and creation in a not-so-serious fashion, because
7: yes,
8: that's our favorite way of doing it.
7: We want to be not serious about that which is serious. Is that what you're saying?
8: No. What we want to say is we want to put comedy in it, because there's no other way to get to this boring stuff
7: other than
8: making it
7: thanks.
8: Funny. No.
7: Now, come on.
8: No, they are fascinating issues. They are fascinating subjects. And we study the small picture. We study the big picture. We study the Bible. We study science, creation, mm-hmm. evolution.
7: Oh, yeah.
8: And where we came from, where we're going, why we're here. And there's all kinds of areas of supposed expertise and speculation into why we're here.
7: Yes, and today we're going to look at one of the brilliant minds of today. Wrestling with the question of why
8: his entire being. Because that's really all he can wrestle with, his entire being, because the rest of it's, unfortunately, he's in a wheelchair.
7: That would be Stephen Hawking, the great physicist and a very popular lecturist, and he doesn't even use his own voice now. He uses still this contraption that manufactures a voice, electronic voice.
8: You know, it's for a British man, he has Hawking, by the way, is the Lucasian professor of mathematics, mm-hmm. at the University of Cambridge, and speaks with a voice synthesizer, and that voice synthesizer has an American accent. How brilliant.
7: It's American technology. I guess he just went with that accent, huh?
8: He said, and now he has a hard time changing it. He says, you know, if he would have gotten a French accent on his voice synthesizer, his wife would have divorced him. She sounds like a smart one. Anyway,
7: yeah, who's the smart one?
8: Who's the smart one there? Anyway, I know he says he got used to hearing his voice like that. No, but Hawking has actually been making quite a few claims this last spring, early June, summer.
7: Mm-hmm.
8: This is a little bit later in the summer now, but at the time of our recording, he was making news in Hong Kong, and he was talking at the Hong Kong University of Science and Technology, and he was saying things such as this: despite having some great successes, not everything is solved. We do not yet have a good theoretical understanding of the observation of the expansion of the universe,
7: he
8: told it, but, he says, without mm-hmm. such understanding, we cannot be sure of the future of the universe. But he thinks that we pretty much are coming really close to understanding the origins and where we came from and all the details.
7: Uh-huh. Which is Big Bang, right?
8: Big Bang, yeah.
7: He's a big believer in the Big Bang.
8: He is the promoter of Big Bang, and his specialty happens to be black holes, which would be a golfing story for another Sink the Beagle. But the whole point is that he is the founder of that science
7: and developed the theory of black holes.
8: And has been worldly renowned. Matter of fact, I believe it was about last fall we were sharing on Sink the Beagle where he just totally disrupted that whole system of thought by saying that things can escape a black hole. He used to think that nothing could escape a black hole, but he says, I was wrong, sorry. And everyone was all up in arms about that, but apparently not up in arms enough, but they don't like to invite him back to speak, so he's still got these speaking engagements, and he says that we need to somehow save the Earth.
7: Well, he's a very articulate speaker, a very brilliant man, actually fairly lighthearted himself when he comes to talking about such things, and I think he's quite interesting, and if you can follow with the reading in his book, though, you have plenty of IQ that you're packing.
8: Yeah,
7: because he does speak. Any physicist kind of tends to leave a lot of us behind. But also physicists like Stephen Hawking enter into that area where, shall we say, empiricism or age-old be left in the closet while they go and speculate on such things. And maybe that is just the nature of the beast of being a physicist, to imagine things and guess and speculate. But there's no question that physicists have had kind of free rein in some of these questions of origins, especially.
8: And he also seems to be, this lecture, he was kind of using his notoriety and stardom not only to speak to issues out of his discipline in some respects, but he also was even speaking to the idea, buying in the popular idea, that he thinks that the Earth isn't long before it gets wiped out by some disaster.
7: Big kaboom.
8: The big kaboom in his mind. Yeah. And maybe we should probably start trying to get to outer space real soon, within 20 to 40 years. He hopes to have a colony on the moon and then a colony on Mars.
7: Ooh, that's cool.
8: As if they're going to take him along. You'd want to take someone who's pretty brainy, if he's the ex brain about the stars. You want to take him along, but
7: take his wife.
8: she's pretty smart. Mm-hmm. Yeah, no, but he kind of crosses the line sometimes when he says, you know, he makes statements that really don't make sense. In some sense, he added to his lecture, ended his lecture by saying, "We are getting closer to answering the age-old questions," and these are the ones that he is coming at from a scientific perspective, which is just like, duh. Mm-hmm. It's like, why are we here? And where did we come from?
7: Okay.
8: And astrobiology.
7: Think carefully about that term, listener.
8: Yeah, but no. But or astronomy. Astronomy has nothing to do with biology.
7: Okay.
8: So where we came from, they can maybe say, unless where we're looking at a geographic location in the universe, that would be the center of the Big Bang. That maybe what he's referring to.
7: Maybe right of center of the Big Bang. Maybe we were somewhere on the lower left-hand column of the tiny little thing that went, your atoms were over in that neck of the woods. That's all they really are going to come up with, and that's pretty much all that Stephen Hawking feels comfortable talking about. Although Stephen Hawking, like Albert Einstein for that matter, doesn't completely disbelieve in the concept of God. He just doesn't have much room for him in the working universe.
8: No. God's not really working
7: sort
8: here.
7: Off reading a newspaper or something while all this
8: is
7: going on.
8: And getting in the question of why we are here is somewhat amusing as well. Mm-hmm. He also went off, you know, Stan, in this article, talking about the role of religion. And he kind of takes the traditional scientific view. Matter of fact, back in 92...
7: That religion can't contribute anything to the discussion?
8: Yeah. Oh, back in 92, he was... We had a big conference in Rome about the origin of the universe and stuff. And John Paul II made a declaration saying that they shouldn't study that question of how the universe came into being. Mm-hmm. That now you're getting into the area where God is there, and the Bible says God did it, so don't you guys talk about it. And yet he had already wrote a paper there.
7: Hawking had, yeah.
8: Yeah, for that. He was kind of worried that they were going to get... he was looking over his shoulder to make sure that there was no inquisitors around.
7: Another Galileo experience, huh?
8: Yeah, that's what he was referring to.
7: And you know, the thing about that age-old thing, which we've talked about before, and absolutely frosts me... to talk about it, is the concept that the Christians of the day bought into the mythology of ancient Greece, and that's why they believed in the Ptolemaic Earth-centered universe concept. What they don't say is that's what the science was teaching in the day of Galileo and the church. And so the

0: church was accepting the modern,
1: scientific,
0: at that time, science. And then he tried to build a case scripturally to support it. And when better science came along, of course, he looked like complete dummies and were made laughingstocks. Yeah. In my opinion today is where the Christian church is at that same point. And in accepting Darwin and some of the popular beliefs of science of this day.
1: Many interpretations of liberal scholarship.
0: Wait till better science comes along, we'll look like idiots again.
1: Yeah, it'll make liberal church scholarship on the interpretation of Genesis and Revelation look like, you know, yesterday's novel.
0: Well, that's what Hawking, you know, Hawking will go there too a little.
1: We did like Hawking, though. The main reason why we're bringing him up is really kind of what he says about what he knows and what he doesn't know.
0: What doesn't he know?
1: Well, he was talking, he said he also has some unfulfilled ambitions.
0: Okay.
1: You know, among them were to find out what happens inside black holes. He doesn't really know.
0: Okay.
1: You know, how the universe began, we don't really know, but he thinks we're really close.
0: Okay.
1: And how the human race can survive the next 100 years. He doesn't think we're going to see. He puts our survival rate fairly short term, you know, considering of billions of years, 100 years is not even a blink.
0: That's true.
1: But above all, he said,
0: did he say why?
1: Maybe he knows something we don't know.
0: Okay.
1: A dirty, rotten comet coming our way. No.
0: Something like that, I guess. A rock from the sky, I suppose.
1: Yeah, no, really, above all, though, he says he wants to understand women.
0: Well, now he's talking about IQ off the scale and then some.
1: Yeah, if you figured that one out, give me a jingle, would you? Write a book, would you?
0: Write a book on that one.
1: How to understand women.
0: Somewhere up there in physics, I think, yeah.
1: You know, the irony is he's not new in that quest of understanding of why we exist, why we come from, and he's not new at introducing it in kind of in a humorous way. And that's what the wise man said.
0: And he's not the first person with a fair amount of IQ to ask that question. Here is the Solomon speaking from Proverbs 30, and this would be verse 18 and 19. It says, there are three things which are too wonderful for me. Yes.
1: That means kind of really, really way out there.
0: Full of wonder. Yeah, full of uncertainty. Yes, four which I do not understand. The way of an eagle in the air. Well, he studied his science and tried to figure out, you know, lift and all those properties of eagle, right?
1: Mm-hmm.
0: The way of a serpent on a rock.
1: How to snake it around a hot rock.
0: How does it do that? The way of a ship in the midst of the sea. Okay. And finally, the way of a man with a woman.
1: We just go brain dead and stupid.
0: We can't figure that one out either.
1: He had a hard time. And you think that the guy with 900 wives would have figured that one out.
0: Maybe he had 900 failed experiments or something. I don't know.
1: Yeah, still batting zero. And now, smartest man in the world, still batting zero.
0: Well, as far as I'm concerned, Hawking just showed that he does know something when he said that question.
1: That was the question.
0: There he does know something.
1: We give him credit for something.
0: We do.
1: Well, the reality is that... And in honesty, the science knows that there are three, we've talked about before, three leaps of faith that evolution takes in their Big Bang, associating evolutionary processes with Big Bang theoretical physics.
0: Yes.
1: They're assuming that Big Bang supplies us the time they need in their long evolutionary time frame.
0: Mm-hmm.
1: But yet the Big Bang evolutionary theory is based on three leaps of faith: dark energy, dark matter, and expansion.
0: Yes.
1: Inflation, not expansion.
0: Yes, which is a fancy way of saying it blew up faster than it is now blowing up or expanding faster. It had a hiccup at the beginning. And there's black energy and black matter that has not yet been discovered, but is assumed to have existed for everything
1: for
0: to
1: all their mathematical formulas.
0: For all the numbers to work.
1: For all the numbers in Hawking's head to work. And that's where Hawking is a genius. I mean, he can sit there and think of these things in his mind without having to
0: do that.
1: He can't write them down with a pencil. He doesn't have that ability, but he, because of his disease.
0: And you know, ultimately, John, you know what the great factor is that they have for Big Bang that's pretty much what has driven all of this? That the universe appears to be expanding. And beyond that, they don't have a lot of other evidence for the Big Bang. It appears to be getting bigger. And beyond that, they're just simply winding back the clock, assuming at some point it was a tiny spot that got bigger.
1: Yeah, and all these assumptions are just that, based on assumptions that things are basically going the same way they did.
0: They've always
1: They have their hiccups in their assumptions, so to speak, to make their numbers work. So it's a question of faith.
0: They've done it with dinosaur evolution, with Peter J. Gould has come up with the hiccups of That's punk-ek. Punctuated equilibrium. So
1: in other words, massive inflationary rates of evolutionary process in a small community,
0: sped
1: a biological
0: up.
1: Community. Mm-hmm. In a little isolated community, and they can do all kinds of inflations, maybe even produce little hobbits or something.
0: Well, the what all this illustrates, really, is that even the greatest minds today that do not rely on the Bible for a source of information and have only the great wisdom and knowledge of man to come up to base it, you know, the answers to questions they have on it are going to come up with this, that we're simply here by accident, where there's nothing directed, where
1: he answered his question, why?
0: Accident, yeah.
1: There is no reason why. We're just happy little accidents.
0: Mm-hmm.
1: And we hope that you aren't a happy little accident.
0: You're not.
1: And you're not, and therefore you can come and listen and hopefully laugh or whatever, another fine episode of
0: Sing the Beagle.
2: This is Max McLean. Why did the Jewish leaders decide to make plans to kill Jesus and Lazarus? Listen to the Bible from John chapter 12. Meanwhile, a large crowd of Jews found out that Jesus was there and came, not only because of him, but also to see Lazarus, who had been raised from the dead. So the chief priests made plans to kill Lazarus as well. For on account of him, many of the Jews were going over to Jesus and putting their faith in him. The next day, the great crowd that had come for the feast heard that Jesus was on his way to Jerusalem. They took palm branches and went out to meet him, shouting, "Hosanna! Blessed is he who comes in the name of the Lord! Blessed is the King of Israel!" Jesus found a young donkey and sat upon it, as it is written, "Do not be afraid, O daughter of Zion. See, your king is coming, seated on a donkey's colt." At first, his disciples did not understand all this. Only after Jesus was glorified did they realize that these things had been written about him and that they had done these things to him. Now the crowd that was with him when he called Lazarus from the tomb and raised him from the dead continued to spread the word. Many people, because they had heard that he had given this miraculous sign, went out to meet him. So the Pharisees said to one another, "See, this is getting us nowhere. Look how the whole world has gone after him." Now there were some Greeks among those who went up to worship at the feast. They came to Philip, who was from Bethsaida in Galilee, with a request. "Sir," they said, "we would like to see Jesus." Philip went to tell Andrew. Andrew and Philip, in turn, told Jesus. Jesus replied, "The hour has come for the Son of Man to be glorified. I tell you the truth. Unless a kernel of wheat falls to the ground and dies, it remains only a single seed. But if it dies, it produces many seeds. The man who loves his life will lose it, while the man who hates his life in this world will keep it for eternal life. Whoever serves me must follow me, and where I am, my servant also will be. My Father will honor the one who serves me." From John 12. Listen to the Bible. It's great for the soul.
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4: 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Listen diligently to me and eat what is good, and let your soul delight itself in abundance. Incline your ear and come to me. Hear, and your soul shall live, and I will make an everlasting covenant with you, the sure mercies of David." It's amazing how little the human race has changed in thousands of years. When Isaiah first put those words to paper, people were looking for the answers to life's biggest questions in all the wrong places. And now, thousands of years later, we're doing the very same thing. Except that I'm guessing we spend a whole lot more money doing it. Take a look at all the accoutrements that people accumulate along the way and ask yourself an important question. What exactly are they looking for? Our grandparents, well, maybe our great-grandparents now, well, they were thrilled to have a simple radio in the corner of the living room where everybody could gather and listen to a little music or a simple radio program. Now we've got high-def TVs in almost every room of the house, and it's not enough to have a 20-inch color picture anymore. We've got to have a home theater with Dolby Surround. So exactly what itch are we trying to scratch when we spend so much of our time and resources on entertainment? Some people turn to thrill-seeking, always looking for the newest extreme sport. Still others fill the crevices in their lives with partying or gambling. To put it in the words of a pop icon from the 80s, everybody's looking for something. And somehow the more we look, and the more money we spend trying to fill the aching void in our lives, the emptier we feel. And in the midst of our quiet anguish, God has a suggestion. More of a question, really. Why are you spending all that money on stuff that isn't going to help? 2 weeks after you buy something new, you feel just as empty as you did before you bought it, or maybe even worse. Why do you spend money for that which is not bread, God asks? Why do you spend so much time working for stuff that isn't going to bring you satisfaction? And then he gives an answer to your deepest need. Come to me, God says, and buy what I have to offer. Frankly, you can't afford. So that's why I've marked it down to free. Of course, that doesn't mean that God's offer comes without any price. His own Son paid heavily for it. But there it is right now. An offer from the one who made you, the only one who really understands you. Come to me, he says, and I'll make a covenant with you, and I'll show you a better way to live.

0: 30 days to natural blood pressure control, the no pressure solution. One of the world's foremost exercise advocacy groups is the American College of Sports Medicine. It reminds us of the caution needed when ramping up physical activity when individuals begin a typical exercise program. Here's the quote. Prior to beginning any exercise program, individuals should seek medical evaluation and clearance to engage in activity. Not all exercise programs are suitable for everyone, and some programs may result in injury. Activities should be carried out at a pace that is comfortable for the user. Users should discontinue participation in any exercise activity that causes pain or discomfort. In such event, medical consultation should be immediately obtained. End of quote. Exercise? Yes. But exercise caution.
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2: In Romans chapter 10, verse 11, the Bible says, "Whoever trusts in Him shall not be ashamed." Talking about the Lord, trusting in the Lord. It reminds me of a story, a horrible story, really, of a father who had a little boy, and this little boy was climbing a ladder, and the dad instructed him to do something. He said, "Son, just jump. I'll catch you." And the little boy, he was probably 4 or 5, he trusted his dad. He jumped off the ladder, and he went toward his father, and then his dad backed up, and then the little boy went down and hit the ground hard. And then the father looked down and picked him up and looked into his crying face and said, "Son, let that be a lesson to you." He said, "Never trust anyone. Never trust anyone." What a lesson from a dad. I'm a dad and I have children, and my lesson is totally different. Romans chapter 10, verse 11 says, "Whoever trusts in Him shall not be ashamed." My children trust me, and I trust God, and I'm teaching my children to trust in the Lord, and I want to teach you to trust in the Lord. God won't let you down. If He asks you to move forward by faith, like the little boy who jumped, God will be there for you. He will have His arms around you. We can trust Him. That's what God's Word says, and He's our Father. Whoever believes and trusts in Him shall not be ashamed. So I encourage you, no matter what your earthly father is like or what anybody's been like toward you, you can still trust in the Lord, trust in Jesus, trust in your Heavenly Father's heart. He loves you, He'll take care of you, and He won't let you down.
3: If you were going to cook a pot of beef,

0: And again, that's God growing you, giving you the opportunity to gain the victory. Gold and silver are refined, and you're worth more than that to God. Let God refine you. In doing so, He's preparing you for heaven. I'm John Bradshaw for It Is Written.
1: Psalm 125.
2: They that trust in the Lord shall be as Mount Zion, which cannot be removed, but abideth forever. As the mountains are round about Jerusalem, so the Lord is round about His people, from henceforth even forever. For the rod of the wicked shall not rest upon the lot of the righteous, lest the righteous put forth their hands unto iniquity. Do good, O Lord, unto those that be good, and to them that are upright in their hearts. As for such as turn aside unto their crooked ways, the Lord shall lead them forth with the workers of iniquity, but peace shall be upon Israel.
3: And he spake a parable unto them to this end, that men ought always to pray, and not to faint, saying,
4: There was in a city a judge which feared not God, neither regarded man. And there was a widow in that city, and she came unto him, saying, Avenge me of mine adversary. And he would not for a while. But afterward he said within himself, Though I fear not God nor regard man, yet because this widow troubleth me, I will avenge her, lest by her continual coming she weary me. And the Lord said, Hear what the unjust judge saith. And shall not God avenge his own elect, which cry day and night unto him, though he bear long with them? I tell you that he will avenge them speedily. Nevertheless, when the Son of Man cometh, shall he find faith on the earth?
5: Children, obey your parents in the Lord, for this is right. Honor thy father and mother, which is the first commandment with promise, that it may be well with thee, and thou mayest live long on the earth.
6: Blessed are they that mourn, for they shall be comforted.
7: My wife and I attended a funeral for a fellow church attender. This man was a faithful follower of God. His family members said that it was his prayer that he would have made some kind of impact for Jesus with whomever he had ever come into contact with during his lifetime. Now that's an interesting thought. This man was in his mid-70s. He was not a recluse by any means. His life was spent among people. If you're going to influence everyone you've met for Jesus, I guess that means you'd have to stay close to Jesus all the time. Get with Jesus and stay close to Jesus. Jesus said, Abide in me. Staying close makes a difference. It's not just a couple of hours one day a week when we go to church. It's not just when we feel like it. It's not just when people treat us nice. It's all the time. The whole thing's not always easy, but we gotta stay close to Jesus. This is Rod Bieber with Seed Time and Harvest.
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9: Now a look at your evening weather on Lafayette Christian Talk Radio. Mostly sunny today with a high near 90 and lows around 70. Sunny tomorrow with a high of 95 and lows around 72. For your Sunday, partly sunny with thunderstorms with a high near 93 and lows around 76. And for Monday, intermittent clouds with a high near 95 and lows around 74. That's your evening weather on Lafayette Christian Talk Radio.
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11: There is only one. His name is not Confucius. His name is not Buddha. There is only one. His name is not Plato. His name is not Socrates. There is only one. Not Winston Churchill, not Abraham Lincoln. There is only one that can heal your broken heart, and that's Jesus Christ.
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0: At Hope Lives 365, we believe God answers prayer. Keep in mind this telephone number throughout today's broadcast, 888-244-HOPE. That's 888-244-HOPE. 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
1: My topic is the child born in the Middle East that'll change the world. Let's pray as we go into this important topic tonight. Father in heaven, tonight we're going to talk about Jesus. And I pray that the Spirit of God would come and touch our hearts, change our lives. In Christ's name, amen. As you look over the landscape of history, there have been many world leaders that have changed the world. Whether you agree with Confucius or not, he was a world changer. Whether you agree with Socrates and Plato and their philosophy or not, they were world changers. These heroes of history, these shapers of history, these thought makers down through history have changed the world. Many of them we don't agree with, at least those of us in the West, but we would agree that they made a mighty impact on history. For example, think of Chairman Mao and his little red book and his communist ideology. Most of us in the West wouldn't agree with his philosophy, but certainly we recognize that he changed the thought patterns of millions of people. Or think of Joseph Stalin and the way he influenced Russia and the former Soviet Union. He indeed was a world changer. He changed the history of the world. We'd have to agree as well that Winston Churchill changed the face of history. As Hitler's forces moved across Europe, it was the dogged determination of Churchill and his speeches before the Parliament of England that preserved Western civilization for democracy. We would agree that Winston Churchill was a world changer. Or think of Abraham Lincoln here in the United States. Without Lincoln, America would have been set back in so many ways of personal liberties, personal rights, human dignity, human freedom. Abraham Lincoln was a world changer. But come with me tonight to study the life of the greatest world changer of all, one who stands head and shoulders above the rest. Come with me to the land of Israel. And we're traveling to a little village, a village called Bethlehem in Judea. Today, that little village is an Arab town. But in the first century, it was just a little dot on the map. And we're traveling to a church today called the Church of the Nativity. This church was built over the cave where tradition tells us that the Messiah, Jesus, was born. As we enter this church, we bend down to get through the very small door. That small door was placed there in the days of the Arab invaders. The door was bricked over so that no Arab invader could ride into the church through the main door on his horse. And so when you go through the door today, you kind of get on your knees and crawl in. It's a fitting symbol of coming to Jesus on your knees. We come to a place that is in the basement of this church. It's a cave-like place where Jesus of Nazareth was born. I'm reminded of that poem, One Solitary Life, that goes something like this. He was born in an obscure village, the child of a peasant. He grew up in another village where he worked in a carpenter shop until he was 30. Then for 3 years, he was an itinerant preacher. The poem goes on. He never wrote a book. He never held an office. He never had a family or owned a home. He didn't go to college. He lived in a big city. He never traveled 200 miles from the place where he was born. He did none of the things that usually accompany greatness. He had no credentials but himself. He was only 33 when the tide of public opinion turned against him. His friends ran away. One of them denied him. He was turned over to his enemies and went through the mockery of a trial. He was nailed to a cross between. Executioners gambled for his garments, the only property he had on earth. When he was dead, he was laid in a borrowed grave. Through the

0: pity of a friend. 20 centuries have come and gone, and today he's the central figure of the human race. I'm well within the mark when I say that all the armies that ever marched, all the navies that ever sailed, all the parliaments that ever sat, all the kings that ever reigned, put together, have not affected the life of man on this earth as much as that one solitary life. Amen. And it's tonight that we want to look at that solitary life. It's tonight that we want to take another look at Jesus. Who was Jesus? Was he just a good man? Was he just an ethical philosopher? A book has been published recently indicating that Jesus was just a good man. But if Jesus actually rose from the dead, he's more than human. He's divine. Every other philosopher, Socrates, Confucius, Plato, every other political leader, whether it was Stalin or Chairman Mao, every other political leader, whether it was Winston Churchill or Abraham Lincoln, every other political leader and philosopher is dead. But Jesus Christ is alive. If Jesus was resurrected from the dead, he has power over the grave, and we need not fear death. If Jesus Christ was actually resurrected from the grave, and if the grave could not hold him, then his offer of eternal life is real. No philosopher can offer us eternal life. No human political leader can offer us eternal life. But if Jesus is resurrected from the dead, he is really divine. He can change our lives. Whatever you're struggling with, whatever disappointment you're facing, whatever binds you tonight, if Christ is resurrected from the dead, if Christ is alive, he can change our lives miraculously. Lenin is in his tomb. I have stood there in Red Square with the lines. I've gone down into Lenin's tomb, but Lenin is there. The tomb of Jesus Christ tonight is empty because Jesus is more than a good man. Jesus is more than an ethical philosopher. He indeed is the divine Son of God. If Jesus is alive, then resurrection power can transform us. If Jesus is alive, then he can make us over again and transform our lives down through the ages. Men and women have suffered in prisons. Christians, they have not given up their faith because they believe that the living Christ could give them strength and eternal life. Down through the ages, Christians have been persecuted, at times thrown to lions, at times martyred, but they've not given up their faith. They've had this death-defying faith because they believe Jesus is more than a good man, more than an ethical philosopher, more than a moral teacher. They believe that Jesus indeed is alive. And in modern days of oppression, under totalitarian regimes, Christians thrown in prison have looked up in faith because they believe that Jesus is alive. And even in those prisons, they bowed their heads to pray because they believe that the living Christ could give them strength and one day come to deliver them. Down through the ages, men and women have been buoyed up. They've been encouraged by the fact that Jesus is more than a good man. Jesus is more than an ethical philosopher. Jesus indeed is alive. He is the divine Son of God. The tomb indeed is empty. Yet recently, the question is raised, can this living Christ transform our lives? Ladies and gentlemen, tonight, this living Christ gives us more than psychological counsel. This living Christ gives us more than human wisdom. This living Christ can break the chains that hold us. This living Christ can deliver us from alcohol. He can deliver us from drugs. This living Christ can break the bonds in the tyranny of chains. He can deliver us from the chains of immorality and the chains of lust and the chains of impurity. This Jesus can deliver us from the bondage of materialism, from the oppression that keeps us working and working and working and keeps us in bondage to things. This Jesus can give us a new perspective and a new vision and a new joy in our lives. This Jesus can deliver us from the form and the husk of religion and from religious complacency. This Jesus, this living Christ, is a transforming, all-powerful Christ. The Bible describes him as the living, as the divine Son of God. In fact, Jesus describes his life this way. John 8, verse 38. Would you read it with me, please? For I have come down from heaven, not to do my own will, but the will of him who sent me. Jesus said he was more than a good man. Jesus said he was more than an ethical philosopher. Jesus said he was more than a moral teacher. Jesus said, I came down from heaven. You see, if Jesus wasn't divine, then he must have been a liar. And how could we ever say that Jesus was a liar when we look at his moral claims, when we see the miracles that he worked, when we see men and women forgiven from their sin and the condemnation gone, when we see demons driven out of men and women, when we see the dead resurrected, when you read the Sermon on the Mount, Jesus claimed not to be simply a good man. Jesus claimed not to be simply a moral teacher. He claimed to be the divine Son of God. The babe born in Bethlehem's manger was heralded by the angels who sang, "Glory to God in the highest." Jesus is more than another Socrates. He's more than a Plato. He's more than a philosopher, more than a political leader. Jesus indeed is the divine Son of God. You remember what Christ said to the Jews in John 8, verse 58. Jesus said to them, "Most assuredly, I say to you, before Abraham was, I am." Everyone in the crowd knew what he was talking about, and they went to stone him. Why? Because when the bush was burning in the wilderness in the Old Testament period, and Moses came upon that bush, and Moses said, "Who is it in the bush?" And God spoke to him. God said, "I am the I am." So Jesus claims that he is the self-existent one, that he never had a beginning, never had an ending. He claims equality with the Father when he says, "I am the I am." The Jews understood that, therefore they wanted to stone him. You see, if Jesus is not the divine Son of God, his offer of eternal life is bogus and it's hoax. If Jesus is not the divine Son of God, he might give you a little moral teachings, but he can never give you eternal life. Understanding the identity of Jesus makes all the difference in the world. That's indeed why the devil attacked that identity. And he continues to attack it. Recently, the Da Vinci Code sold millions of copies. Now, what does the Da Vinci Code teach? What did it say? A book by Dan Brown and a movie about it. Here's the theme of the Da Vinci Code. It says this: it's a fictitious suspense drama revealing a hidden code, supposedly hidden in the works of Leonardo da Vinci, claiming that Jesus was married to Mary Magdalene, and through their daughter, a royal line of sacred feminine runs through Europe. Now, here's the idea in the Da Vinci Code. Da Vinci Code says Jesus is just a good man, that's all. Just a moral teacher, that's all. Not the divine Son of God. The author of the Da Vinci Code takes the position that the divinity of Christ was voted on in a church council called the Nicene Council in AD 325. And here's what the book says, and I'll quote from the book. "Jesus' divinity," the book says, "was the result of a vote by the Council of Nicaea in AD 325, and then the book says, and I'm quoting, "a relatively close one at that. The vast majority of educated Christians know the history of their faith," Dan Brown says. In other words, Jesus is not divine. Some church council took a vote at 325 AD, and when they voted, they established Christ's divinity, but the apostles didn't believe he was divine according to this, and the early Christians didn't believe he was divine. When the Da Vinci Code came out, Dr. Hassel and I were lecturing together, and so we did some intense research. We went back and looked at exactly what happened at that Council of Nicaea. I'm quoting from the Encyclopedia of Early Christianity, New York, 1997, page 812. "Only two bishops refused to sign the council's documents. They were removed and sent into exile by the emperor. 316 bishops signed in favor. Two refused to sign." In other words, 316 bishops said, We believe the historic position of the church, Jesus Christ is divine. Only two who were heretics refused, they were banished. Now let me ask you this. America is facing a political election. If 98% of the people vote for one candidate, is that a close vote? 316 bishops said Christ is divine. The Da Vinci Code said it was a close vote. 316-2. Ladies and gentlemen, 316-2. That's not very close, is it? In fact, it wasn't a vote at all. They weren't voting that Christ was divine. You don't vote on that. They were accepting the position of the Christian church. The Da Vinci Code, of course, is bogus on that point. It just doesn't bear up historically. The Da Vinci Code says the New Testament was compiled later in the 3rd and 4th century. But wait a minute. There are 86,000 quotations from the New Testament in the early church fathers. 86,000 quotations from the New Testament. How could they be quoting from it if it didn't exist for 300 to 400 years later? What did the earliest church leaders say about Jesus? Did they believe he was divine? Here is Ignatius. He writes 105 AD, Christ himself was manifest in human form. Here is Clement, 150 AD, it is fitting you should think of Jesus Christ as of God. Here's Justin Martyr, AD 160, being the first begotten of God is even God. Tertullian, AD 200, Christ our God. Origen, AD 225, no one should be offended that the Savior is also God. Novatian, 235, he is not only man, but God himself. The early Christians believed, based on the evidence, that Jesus Christ was the divine Son of God. That his offer of eternal life indeed is real. Is there any evidence outside of the Bible from the first century that Jesus is divine? Here is Josephus, AD 37 to AD 97. He was the Jewish historian that advised the Roman general Vespasian, who later became the emperor. And here's what Josephus, a Jew, said about Christ. Now there was about this time Jesus, a wise man, if it be lawful to call him a man, for he was one who wrought surprising feats. He was the Christ. He appeared to them alive the third day, as the divine prophets had foretold these, and 10,000 other wonderful things concerning him. Here you have Josephus, a Jew, describing the resurrection of Christ. Here is evidence outside of the Bible that Jesus indeed went through crucifixion and resurrection. One of the more amazing historical statements is by Tacitus. Tacitus lived AD 55 to AD 120. He was a Roman historian. He lived through the reign of 6 Roman emperors. He was known as the greatest historian of Rome. This is outside the Bible. What does the greatest historian of Rome say about Jesus Christ? Here it is. Christus, Christ, from whom the name had its origin, suffered the extreme penalty during the reign of Tiberius at the hands of one of our procurators, Pontius Pilate. Tacitus, the most respected historian of Rome that lived through 6 emperors, the greatest of all Roman historians, talks about Jesus and talks about his penalty of crucifixion. Ladies and gentlemen, there is no doubt about it. The evidence is clear. From history, from archaeology, from prophecy, Jesus is divine. And his offer of eternal life is real. Dr. James Strange, University of South Florida, said, I'm going to figure out the statistical possibility of all of the prophecies of the Bible in the Old Testament that speak about Jesus' first coming, the prophecies that speak about the place he would be born, the prophecies that speak about how he would live and how he would die in his parentage. Dr. Strange said, I'm going to take all those prophecies, I'm going to put them in my computer model and see what the statistical probability would be that those prophecies would come out true. Here's the number. Please repeat the number with me. Did you get that number? It's 1 skillion. I don't even know if a skillion's a number. It's 1 with about 143 zeros after it. That is the statistical possibility, according to Dr. James Strange, that the prophecies in the Old Testament pointing out Christ's life would indeed come true. Let's look at those prophecies tonight that point out that Christ was divine. Incredible prophecies, amazing prophecies, prophecies that were made hundreds and hundreds and hundreds of years in advance. Jesus Christ's life is a life that is written beforehand. These prophecies were written hundreds and sometimes over 1,000 years before Jesus was born. These prophecies in the ancient scrolls reveal each aspect in minute detail of the life and ministry of Jesus Christ. They tell us the place of his birth, the manner of his birth, his life, his betrayal, and the manner of his death. Most biographies begin at the birthplace of the person who the biographer is writing about. Let's look at this first prophecy and get a glimpse through the lens of prophecy and see how the prophecy predicted the birthplace of Jesus Christ before he was ever born. We go to Micah, the 5th chapter, in the 2nd verse, reading it together. Bethlehem, out of you shall come forth to me the one to be ruler in Israel. Of all the places that Jesus could have been born, the Bible says he would be born. Of all the thousands of cities of Israel, the Bible says he'd be born. Where, everybody, where would Jesus be born? Bethlehem. How did the Bible know that? Over 700 years in advance. Jesus' hometown was Nazareth. Now follow me closely. Nazareth is about 150 kilometers, about 90 miles north of Bethlehem. Let's suppose I was visiting Mary and Joseph when Mary's only 3 months pregnant, and I say to Joseph, where's the baby going to be born? In Nazareth, of course. Then I visit Mary and Joseph when Mary is 6 months pregnant. Where's the baby going to be born? In Nazareth, of course. Mary is 8.5 months pregnant. Do Floridian women at now 9 months pregnant take a 90-mile donkey ride from Orlando to Tampa? I wonder about Canadian women. I wonder about those hardy New England women. Look, isn't it rather amazing that Mary takes this 90-mile donkey ride? I will tell you something. Those Finley girls are not taking any donkey rides at 90 miles to deliver. It is amazing, the fulfillment of this prophecy. Mary and Joseph arrive in Bethlehem, 90 miles from the place of their hometown by decree of Caesar Augustus, and Mary gives birth to Jesus exactly when she arrives in Bethlehem, like the Bible predicted, 700 years in advance. Jesus is no common man. Jesus, the divine Son of God, was born exactly like the Bible said he would be. The Bible said, Isaiah 7, verse 14, behold, the virgin shall conceive and bear a son and call his name Emmanuel, God with us. Jesus, born in Bethlehem. Jesus, prophesied by Isaiah 500, 600 years ahead of time. Jesus, indeed, God with us.
1: 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God's message in Revelation is one of warning and encouragement. and it's a personal appeal to all of mankind. It is his final message before sweeping changes occur across the globe, events that will take place just prior to Christ's second coming. You see, God doesn't want his church to be surprised by the events that will take place. He wants his church ready for his return. We have a new book for you entitled God's Last Altar Call. And we encourage you to get it right now by dialing this number, 888-244-HOPE. We'll send you this book for a donation of any amount and pray that you will be encouraged to know just exactly how to discern the events that must take place prior to his second coming. That's 24-7, 888-244-HOPE, 888-244-HOPE.
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5: At that time of the end, by the way, that's when we're living now, the King of the South will attack the King of the North. Now, this may not happen next year. It could happen in a month. I don't know when it's going to happen. But I don't think the prophecy is going to fail. I think it's going to happen. Our presentation today is going to be the third, and God willing, the final part in a three-part series dealing with the subject of Islam, Christianity, and prophecy. And today's message is more specifically called Critical Mass. Join me in the book of Daniel for a moment. And I'm not going to stay here long, but I just want to introduce where I'm going. Daniel 11, verse 40. And at the time of the end, the king of the south shall attack him, the king of the north, and the king of the north will come against him like a whirlwind, with many chariots, horsemen, and with many ships, and he will enter the countries, overwhelm them, and pass through. He'll also enter the glorious land, and many countries will be overthrown. He's talking about whole countries. But these will escape from his hand, Edom, Moab, and the prominent people of Ammon. And he'll stretch out his hand against the countries, and the land of Egypt shall not escape. And he'll have power over the treasures of gold and silver and over the precious things of Egypt. Also the Libyans and Ethiopians will follow at his steps. And those are some verses that we're going to delve into today. It's very mysterious. It says at the time of the end. What is this talking about? We know those verses there from 40 to 45 are very important, because if you read the next verse, at that time Michael will stand up, the great prince who stands for the sons of your people, and there will be a time of trouble such as there never was since there was a nation even to that time. Jesus speaks about this great time of trouble such as there never has been. And at that time your people will be delivered, the ultimate deliverance. Everyone who is found written in the book of life, and many of those who sleep in the dust of the earth will awake. A resurrection. So it's pretty clear that when Michael stands up, that it's over. You get the resurrection, you get this time of trouble, you get the great deliverance. So what's happening just before that? Well, I think it's going to represent a showdown where the tensions that have simmered from the time of Abraham and throughout the Christian era are going to reach critical mass. Before we get there, I'm going to ask you to join me in the book of Revelation. We're going to go back where we left off last time. Go, please, to Revelation. It talks about the last three trumpets, which are also identified with three woes. Revelation 8:13. I looked and I heard an angel flying through the midst of heaven, saying with a loud voice, Woe, woe, woe to the inhabitants of the earth because of the remaining blasts of the trumpet of the three angels that are about to sound. So the last three trumpets in the seven trumpets of Revelation, they're, well, let me say this. Got several sevens in Revelation. Got seven churches. Covers the history of the church from the time of Revelation, first coming of Jesus, to the second coming of Jesus. It's a spiritual history. You got the seven seals in Revelation. It covers the political history that influences God's people from the first coming to the second coming. And then you've got the seven trumpets. They cover a military history from the first coming to the second coming. Battles and forces and powers that would be at odds. And it's not talking about all the kingdoms and all the wars of all the world. You'll wonder, does this prophecy talk about China or the Inca Indians? Or does it talk about the, some of the other nations? No, it's dealing with the nations that would have a direct impact on God's people and the proclamation of the gospel. So it starts in Israel, it expands from there through Europe where the gospel spread and it became the foothold, makes its way to America. Are you aware that America sends out more missionaries than any other country in the world? That more mission dollars come from America than any other country in the world? So it shouldn't surprise you that these places that have been the guardian of the message are the ones that are principally mentioned in prophecy. So then, these three prophecies, if you look, for instance, we're going to go next to the rise of Islam. And if you read in Revelation 9, go in your Bibles, you turn a little bit over, and it's talking about that next trumpet. And the fifth angel sounded, and I saw, this fifth angel is the first of the three woes. I saw a star fall from heaven to the earth. To him was given the key to the bottomless pit. He opened the bottomless pit, and smoke arose out of the pit like the smoke of a great furnace. So the sun and the air were darkened because of the smoke of the pit. Then out of the smoke, locusts came upon the earth. Now, I read to you last week, if you read in Judges chapter 6, it talked about when the Amalekites and the Midianites and the people of the east covered the land like locusts with their camels. These are the people that comprise the Arabs. And it describes them as locusts. And they ate everything in the land. And that's why Gideon was threshing wheat secretly because there was no food. The locusts ate it all. The Arab enemies at that time. And so this would not be the first time there was a battle between these two peoples. So here, this smoke coming out of the pit is describing the birth and the spread of the religion of Muhammad. And this is the first trumpet, or the first woe of the fifth trumpet. Most Christian expositors, Martin Luther, Sir Isaac Newton, historian Edward Gibbon and many others all saw the fifth and the sixth trumpet in Revelation 9 as the rise and the spread of Islam and its battles with the Eastern and Western Christian world that was growing there through Europe. So Revelation 9, 1 through 12 is the fifth trumpet and the first woe. It's the rise of Islam, and it says they would torment. There's a number associated with it. They would be tormenting Christianity. They didn't kill them. They tormented them like the sting of a scorpion. It's not a deadly serpent. For 5 months. Now, when we look at these Bible prophecies and there's a time period, what's the principle we use? A day is a year. The biblical month had 30 days. That's why the 42 months comes to 1,260 days because they're 30-day months. It's the only way those two could be reconciled. That's 150 days in 5 months, right? 150 days, a day is a year, 150 years. And it started in 1299 at the Battle of Bafyum. The Turkish Muslims began a persistent assault on the Eastern Roman Empire in Constantinople. In 1449, exactly 150 years later, the conflict with the Eastern Roman Empire or Byzantine Empire, it became a vassal state. It submitted to the Ottoman Empire, which was a Muslim power. Exactly what the prophecy said would happen. Now, you go to Revelation 9:12. It says, the angel doesn't want us to lose track. So he says, one woe is past. Behold, two more woes, to make up those three, are coming. These woes, the first two woes, are a battle between Christianity and Islam. Could it be the third woe is more of the same? That's what I'm putting forth. Now, if you read in Revelation 9:14, it talks about four angels. And it says these four angels, and I'll read this to you, saying to the sixth angel who has the trumpet, so this is the sixth trumpet, he says, release the four angels who are bound at the great river Euphrates. So another time period here, for the hour and day and month and year were released to kill a third of mankind. This represented a different woe, a different phase of battles that lasted over 300 years between Islam and Christianity, where now they started attacking the Western Roman Empire. And they basically had already swallowed up and conquered the Eastern Roman Empire. This is the sixth trumpet, or the second woe. Let's look at the time period here, and I'll have the numbers up on the screen for you in just a moment. If you've got a day and an hour, you got an hour, a day, a month, and a year. Well, an hour, even in the Bible, there were 24 hours in a day. You can read where Jesus said, are there not 12 hours in a day? And so you got 1/24th of a day, or 1/24th of a year is exactly 360 to the Jewish year. That's going to be 15 days. Then you've got a day, which is one day. Then you got a month, which is 30 days. And then you have a year, which is 360 days. You add all that up, and that comes to 391 years and 15 days. This is incredible, because if you start at that early point of 1449, it extends to 1840. And at that point, the Ottoman Empire lost its independence and authority. It requested help from other European nations to continue existing. And what's incredible, this is one of the rare times in history. Most of the time, we understand prophecy clearly looking back. Jesus said, when this comes to pass, then you will know. And so we always try and use prophecy to say, what's going to happen? More times than not, we say, oh, after it happens, we go, oh. But this is one of the rare times in history where somebody studied the prophecies and predicted in advance what was going to happen, and it happened. How many of you have read about Josiah Litch? And when he studied this prophecy back during that great Millerite movement, when they were anticipating the Lord's coming, he predicted, using the day for the year principle, the Ottoman Empire was going to fall, and even predicted the date it would fall based on the date it started, and it happened. Well, that really inspired everybody else that 1844 was a good date, which it was. They just had the wrong event. Go to Revelation 9. And we're going to be reading the verses from 13 on. Then the sixth angel sounded, and I heard a voice from the four horns of the golden altar, which is before God, saying to the sixth angel who had the trumpet, release the four angels who are bound at the great river Euphrates. So the four angels who had been prepared for an hour, a day, a month, and a year were released to kill a third of mankind. Now, some have wondered, what does that mean, a third of all humanity? Well, it was maybe as many as a third of the soldiers involved in the battles over this 300-year period, or 391 years. That would have been more accurate, because the armies of Christianity was decimated during this time. So the number of the army of the horsemen was 200 million. Now, every commentator I've read on that said, we're making a mistake here. Now, I don't know, what does your Bible say? King James is, yeah. And here I'm reading the New King James. It says 200 million, million, and many other versions put that. The reason is that number is actually two myriads of myriads. The problem is the word myriad is unprecise number. Matter of fact, in the book of Acts, I think it's chapter 20, it said myriads of people came to hear the word of God. Well, it wasn't 100,000. So you'll see that word is sometimes used as an indefinite number. It may sometimes mean 10,000, and sometimes it can mean 100,000. William Miller, who I agree with on this, he believes that that number was saying 2 times 200,000. That would be 400,000. Well, it is interesting that in the siege of Constantinople, the army that numbered at least 350,000. And so it's talking about this incredible army on horseback, but it's not necessarily giving you a specific number. And it says, thus I saw the horses in the vision. He used principally cavalry. And those who sat on them had breastplates of fiery red and hyacinth blue and sulfur yellow. They did wear iron breastplates, and they did have blue garments. And the heads of the horses were like the heads of lions, and out of their mouths came fire and smoke and

brimstone. Now, many historians believe this is describing the introduction of gunpowder. The Muslims were some of the first who began to take from the East the knowledge of gunpowder and use it in warfare for cannons and arms. They were primitive rifles, but they saw the smoke and the fire and the brimstone firing out of the front of these horses, and they'd turn around and fire behind them like a good Cheyenne soldier, and they'd see them coming from the front and the back, and they'd hear the roar of a lion. They couldn't describe, arrows don't make that noise when you shoot them. And so it's talking about, it's like a roar coming, and you can read this. Out of their mouths, fire and smoke and brimstone. And I think that this is describing some of the early firearms. I've actually got pictures, I think, that you can see here on the screen. One artist's rendition of an early Ottoman cannon. Yeah, there you have it. And then some of the small arms. Even the early paintings, you can see that the Ottoman soldiers, they did have primitive guns that they used back. And they thought, well, maybe he was describing this in vision. Now we get to the seventh trumpet, the third woe. And right now, friends, just in case you're wondering, up until this moment, I've been talking about what's behind us. Now I'm getting ready to talk about what's ahead of us, or we're on the threshold of right now. The seventh angel sounded, and there were loud voices in heaven. The kingdoms of this world have become the kingdoms of our Lord and of his Christ, and he will reign forever and ever. And the nations were angry, and your wrath is come. It's talking about a time of unprecipitated international turmoil, not a nation, the nations. And your wrath is come, a time of judgment, a time that the dead, that they should be judged, a time of judgment, and that you should reward your servants. It's a time of reward, and the prophets and the saints. And that would be a resurrection. This is similar with what's happening in Daniel 12 and the end of Daniel 11. Those who fear your name, small and great. And so with that introduction, now I'm going to jump to Daniel 11. Now I should tell you as we go there, I don't have time to read all 45 verses and expound on them, but I'm going to just show you, I'm going to cherry pick a few verses, I'll just be honest with you, that are pretty easy to understand so that we can get to the verses we're considering. For instance, if you look in Daniel 11 verse 2, and now I will tell you the truth. Behold, three more kings will arise in Persia, and the fourth will be far richer than them all. By his strength and through his riches, he will stir up against the realm of Greece. You've heard of Artaxerxes, and history calls him Xerxes the First. And this king, any of you ever heard the story about the 300 Spartan soldiers that were able to resist the Persian advance? This is the Xerxes who had an army that they say numbered somewhere between 600,000 and 1 million. That is a massive, massive army. He invaded Greece, but he didn't succeed in taking it. And he was very rich. And this is what's being described here in Daniel 11, verse 2. And jump over now to verse 3. Daniel 11, 3. Then a mighty king will arise who will rule with great dominion, and he will do according to his will. And when he has arisen, his kingdom will be broken and divided towards the four winds. Who do you think this is talking about? That's right, that's Alexander the Great, who was a mighty king, incredible general, very young, considering what he accomplished. And he came from the north. Matter of fact, several of these kings you're going to find out are coming down from the north. All right, talk a little about Alexander the Great. Go in Daniel 11 to verse 20. It says, there will arise one in his place who imposes taxes on the glorious kingdom. Well, this is really easy to figure out because you find the answer to who this is right there in Luke 2, 1. Came to pass in those days there went out a decree from Caesar Augustus that all the world should be taxed. And that's exactly what Augustus Caesar did. Matter of fact, it's mentioned twice in the Bible. Look in Acts 5, 37. After this man rose up Judas of Galilee in the days of the taxing. It was so big, the taxing he did was sort of a universal taxing, that it had a high point in history, so the Jews referred to it, oh yeah, the days of the taxing. And Augustus Caesar, he basically took a census of the whole kingdom so that he could accurately impose taxes on everybody. And talks about him in Daniel 11. So now we've transitioned, you can see, to where the Romans have replaced the Greeks in the north.
Then you get to Daniel 11:25. He will stir up his power and his courage against the king of the south with a great army. And the king of the south will be stirred up to battle with a very great and a mighty army. And it shall not stand, for they will devise plans against him. Many commentators believe this is describing when now the Roman power has transitioned into the Roman church. Augustus Caesar, about the time of Justinian, the Christianity was legalized during the time of Constantine, and now it's transitioning more into a spiritual kingdom in the north that's fighting with a spiritual kingdom in the south, Islam, that had taken the Holy Land, namely the Crusades are being described here. Mighty armies crossing the ocean, the king of the north against the king of the south. But don't miss that it starts out talking about political battles and kingdoms. But when you get into the time of Jesus, it starts turning into spiritual kingdom. Because the nation of Israel, Christ said, you know, my kingdom is not of this world. He said, the kingdom of heaven is at hand. And now it became a battle for who has the truth. The whole purpose of the beast power, have you read Daniel 8? Cast the truth to the ground and practice and prosper. Cleansing of the sanctuary is restoring of truth about God as well as many other things. So this is all dealing with the big battle for the truth, because the truth is what saves. It's the gospel that sets people free. Now we're getting to the main passage that we considered earlier. Now at that time, this is the prophecy of the end time. At that time of the end, by the way, that's when we're living now, the king of the south will attack the king of the north. All right, I think the king of the south is Islam. I just look at what's happened through history. The first woe, the second woe, it was the spread of Islam. The third woe, why did the prophet separate out those three woes? Is the battle between the sons of Ishmael and the descendants of Isaac that are now the two great religions of the world today, and it is a very powerful, wealthy, growing religious power. But it's not the truth. And something's going to happen. Now, if you say, Pastor Doug, what's the attack going to look like? I don't know. Some might have thought it was the Twin Towers, but I think it's going to be bigger than that. Something's going to happen. You know, right now, the leaders of the Western world are very conciliatory towards Islam, because they know that if there's an incident, that the feelings between the people of these very religions, these two principal religions, are growing threadbare. And if there is some major assault, what would it take? I don't know. But I'm saying that there could be some event that would trigger, you know, if the flow of oil is somehow cut off, people will put up all kinds of things on the news. People will watch about different terrorist things that are out there happening to other people. I heard someone say once, when you're out of a job, it's a recession. When I'm out of a job, it's a depression. And as long as it's out there somewhere, but if all of a sudden you can't buy stuff at the store and you can't get your gas at the pump, you're going to, and someone in politics says, you know, we need to get a force together. We need to get a coalition from Europe and we need to put an end to this. Folks are going to go, yeah, if it's going to put gas in my tank, let's do it. And if we're outraged because we feel like Christianity is being attacked or a way of life's being attacked, but something's going to happen where it says the king of the south will do something to provoke some major incident, the king of the north. Don't know exactly what that will be, but the king of the north is not going to sit by anymore and talk about peace. You read here, it says the king of the north will come against him like a whirlwind. You know, my guess is that when this coalition of powers coalition, that a confederacy, they're going to say Israel is our friend. And because, you know, if there's this great Islamic struggle against the West, there will probably be an attack on Israel at the same time. And they will use that as an excuse to protect our Jewish friends. They will enter the promised land literally. I really think that may literally happen. I tell you, there's nothing more that a lot of Arab countries, and not all, but many of these Arab people and countries would love to see Israel
displaced. They won't

0: even acknowledge them as a nation. That would be a good excuse for this military to come in and create a beachhead there. The north will come against them. I'm in Daniel chapter 11, still verse 40. Like a whirlwind with chariots and horsemen and many ships. This can't be understood. Now, I doubt, you know, we're going to have chariots. They'll probably be Humvees and tanks and, you know, and they're trying to describe moving mass of military, but a great confederacy of military, many ships and a navy will enter the countries, not country, countries. This might be some of the Islamic countries. But you realize it's not just terrorism that's happening in Europe, in America. It's in Africa, it's in India, it's in Indonesia, it's in the Philippines. Everywhere I've gone in the world, they are having friction with their Muslim neighbors. Now, this may not happen next year. It could happen in a month. I don't know when it's going to happen. But I don't think the prophecy is going to fail. I think it's going to happen.
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4: Taunted and despised, the shame that was inflicted invites me to own it and wear it like it belongs to me. The only one who can remove this ill-fitted overcoat is God. We're going to talk about when we're just dismissed like we have no value on this edition of Daughters of Promise. Stay tuned. I'm Christine Wurtzen. To hold one in contempt in the Greek is to dismiss that person as if they had little value. Well, it's hard to speak up in a family if you perceive that whatever you offer is going to be dismissed by a casual wave of the hand. It's also difficult to offer suggestions in a meeting when you know that whatever you say is probably going to be ridiculed. Does that mean that we shouldn't speak up? Well, the hard answer to that is no. I should speak when God prompts me to speak. It's true that when I offer a kingdom principle to a group that considers God's ways to be foolish, I do invite rejection to speak. It's true that when I offer a kingdom principle to a group that considers God's ways to be foolish, I do invite rejection. But that didn't stop Jesus.

0: He will also speak to the hurts that you suffered because of it. When all is said and done at the end of the day, I lay my head down on the pillow and I talk with Jesus about it. He sees where I'm bleeding and speaks truth to the places where I'm about to nurture dead-end lies. For Daughters of Promise, I'm Christine Wurtzen. Hey, look us up on the web and see if I'm coming to your area for a Daughters of Promise conference this year. I hope we get to meet in person.
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2: God be merciful unto us and bless us and cause his face to shine upon us. Selah. That thy way may be known upon earth, thy saving health among all nations. Let the people praise thee, O God. Let all the people praise thee. Oh, let the nations be glad and sing for joy. For thou shalt judge the people righteously and govern the nations upon earth. Selah. Let the people praise thee, O God. Let all the people praise thee. Then shall the earth yield her increase, and God, even our own God, shall bless us. God shall bless us, and all the ends of the earth shall fear him.
3: And behold, they brought to him a man sick of the palsy, lying on a bed. And Jesus, seeing their faith, said unto the sick of the palsy, Son, be of good cheer, thy sins be forgiven thee. And behold, certain of the scribes said within themselves, This man blasphemeth. And Jesus, knowing their thoughts, said, Wherefore think ye evil in your hearts? For whither is easier to say, Thy sins be forgiven thee? Or to say, Arise and walk? But that ye may know that the Son of Man hath power on earth to forgive sins, then saith he to the sick of the palsy, Arise, take up thy bed, and go into thine house.
4: Eye hath not seen, nor ear heard, neither have entered into the heart of man the things which God hath prepared for them that love him.
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9: Now a look at your evening weather on Lafayette Christian Talk Radio. Mostly sunny today with a high near 90 and lows around 70. Sunny tomorrow with a high of 95 and lows around 72. For your Sunday, partly sunny with thunderstorms with a high near 93 and lows around 76. And for Monday, intermittent clouds with a high near 95 and lows around 74. That's your evening weather on Lafayette Christian Talk Radio.
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11: I don't know if you've ever noticed, but God actually forbids the act of worrying. God doesn't say, try not to worry or try to relax a little. What he actually says is, do not worry. I don't know about you, but some days I find that almost a little unrealistic. I mean, with bills to pay and kids to raise and a house to maintain, how do you not worry? Today on The Voice of Prophecy, we're going to discover that not worrying is actually more of a command than you might think, and what God says you can do about this very real problem.

I don't mean to go and add to your stress level, but if you spend a lot of time worrying, you should probably stop, because more and more research is still confirming

happening, that habitual worry is probably going to kill you. And of course, now what I've done is gone and given you something else to worry about. But seriously, we all know that stress and worry cause all kinds of health problems. One study I looked at recently said that stress doesn't just make you agitated, it actually causes your body to start breaking down. And I mean everything from the more obvious things like damage to your heart, down to damaging your teeth and gums. High stress levels wear down your immune system, which means you're a lot more likely to get sick. And that might mean more cold and flu, but it might also eventually mean more cancer. Now, here's the problem. Back in the day when our ancestors worked outside, maybe on the farm, maybe cutting trees down in the woods, it was a different work environment. They had to face a different set of problems. Out in the woods, you might actually come face to face with a grizzly or a mountain lion. And when that happens, your brain suddenly kicks into autopilot. It just takes over. Because your ability to use logic is kind of suspended in a moment of panic. Your brain suddenly dumps a bunch of hormones into your bloodstream, stuff like adrenaline and cortisol. And those hormones quickly elevate your heart rate. They make you breathe faster so you get more oxygen. And they flood your bloodstream with glucose so you have lots of fuel to help you run away. What you feel, though, is this cold sense of panic. Kind of like that awful sensation you get when you're going down a flight of stairs in the dark and you suddenly miss a step. Or maybe that feeling you get when someone swerves in front of you on the freeway and just about hits you. Your whole body tenses up, and you get this really quick flash of panic-driven energy. It's almost like you get these superhuman response times. And even when the danger is averted, when you realize that you only missed one step on that dark staircase, when you realize you're going to be fine, your heart still keeps racing for a few seconds after the crisis is over. Now, that's the fight-or-flight mechanism, and I know you've heard of it. It's a natural, healthy response designed to keep you alive. But it also makes incredible demands on your body. It pulls all or most of your resources in one direction. And because you have limited physical resources, it actually starts to shut down other systems in your body. Stuff you don't need at that moment, like your immune system, your digestive system, your reproductive system. That stuff. Then, a few minutes later, when the bear suddenly goes back into the woods and you realize, oh, I'm going to live, your body shuts down the extra adrenaline and cortisol, and it goes back to the business of life. Your digestion comes back online, so do your immune system and your reproductive system, and the whole experience only lasts a few minutes, and then you go back to normal. But today, with most human beings moving into an urban environment, it's not a grizzly bear anymore. It's a different kind of stress. It might be an interpersonal relationship in the office, or a bad or overbearing boss. It might be an overdue project, or the presentation you have to make tomorrow morning. Those are our new stressors. The problem is that our body doesn't know the difference. It still releases the same flood of adrenaline and cortisol, and it still diverts your body's resources to where it thinks it's going to need the most. And of course, that is the way your body is designed. It is natural. The problem in the modern work environment is that the crisis doesn't just last for 2 minutes. It goes on and on and on, hour after hour, day after day. And because your body's defense mechanisms don't know the difference, it just fires up that fight-or-flight response over and over and over. And it happens far more regularly than it was designed for. And that's when the real problems start. Because it doesn't just affect the rest of your body for a few minutes. It affects you for weeks and months and years. Your body's stream of resources are all out of whack. They're getting diverted to where you don't really need them long term. And parts of your system start to suffer. Your immune system begins to malfunction. Cancer cells begin to show up. And your organs stop working at peak efficiency. And honestly, this is killing us. Now, I might not be a doctor, but I do know what I'm talking about here because I've been there. Don't consider what I'm saying medical advice. Consider what I'm saying my personal experience. I've had moments in my life where the stress levels just about took me out. And it was making my the moment when I discovered the words of Jesus. That passage from the Sermon on the Mount where he tells us, "Do not worry." And I've got to admit, there are days when I wonder how that's even possible anymore in the

0: 21st century. I've got a mortgage. I've got kids to raise. I've got a ministry to run. I've got funds to raise. I've got a staff to pay. I've got to write a show and produce it. I've got public meetings to run. I've got a marriage that deserves my full-time attention. I've got, well, basically, I've got the same stuff you have to worry about. And then Jesus says, do not worry? How in the world would that even be possible? Let me read you the whole passage, because it's probably a good reminder that you and I are not living the ideal existence that God intended. Now, I think I've read through this passage on other programs, but this is really important, so let's look at it again. These are the words of Jesus in Matthew chapter 6, starting in verse 25. Now remember, this is the Son of God speaking. Therefore I say to you, do not worry about your life, what you will eat or what you will drink, nor about your body, what you will put on. Is not life more than food, and the body more than clothing? Look at the birds of the air, for they neither sow nor reap nor gather into barns. Yet your heavenly Father feeds them. Are you not of more value than they? Which of you, by worrying, can add one cubit to his stature? Now that last question, which of you by worrying can add one cubit to his stature? I want you to think about that for a minute, because this is really important. I'm going to take a quick break right now so that I can get my own adrenaline levels back down to normal. And I want to give you a chance to take an advantage of an amazing offer from the Voice of Prophecy. But then I'm going to come right back so we can look at this more carefully. So don't go away.
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0: Which of you, the Bible says, by worrying, can add one cubit to his stature? Now, those are words Jesus spoke almost 2,000 years ago, but I'm convinced that the remedy for stress and worry can actually be found in that single short sentence. Which of you, by worrying, can add one cubit to his stature? Now, I would love to pretend today that I've mastered what Jesus is talking about, but that wouldn't be true, because I still do struggle to keep my mind from obsessing about problems. Boy, do I struggle. But by paying attention to this passage from the Sermon on the Mount, I've got to say that things are getting better, and I'm managing stress and panic a lot better than I used to. Which of you, by worrying, can add one cubit to his stature? You can worry all you want about everything, but worrying won't fix it, because there are some things in life you can't change. You can't control it. And one of those things is the fact that life is hard. No matter how much you think you've mastered life, no matter how much security you think you're going to build, something will happen at some point. Life will throw you a curveball. I can guarantee it. Your health might get compromised. Your house might burn down. Maybe somebody dies. I guarantee you something will happen. I promise. Can't build a personal utopia and expect it will last. It's just not this world. Those pleasurable moments when everything is going perfectly, they won't last either, at least not on this side of the second coming. And worrying isn't going to change the fact that something someday will happen. You can worry all you want, but it won't change it. So the big question is the worry worth it? Is it worth that endless stream of adrenaline and cortisol? Is it worth poor health? Is it worth those moments of blind, sweaty panic? Is it worth laying awake all night? The answer is no. It's not worth it. Now, here's another question. Do you believe in God? Now, maybe you don't. But then I'd encourage you, go get a copy of our Discover Bible course and at least explore the possibility that God is real. But if you already know that He is, and you spend a lot of time worrying, then my question is simple. Don't you trust Him? That's the very point Jesus makes next. It's in verse 28, Matthew 6. So why do you worry about clothing? Consider the lilies of the field, how they grow. They neither toil nor spin. And yet I say to you that even Solomon in all his glory was not arrayed like one of these. Now, if God so clothes the grass of the field, which is today and tomorrow is thrown into the oven, will he not much more clothe

you, oh, you of little faith. Now, I've got to admit, that last question hurts. When Jesus says, oh, you of little faith, I know that at some level he's actually talking to me, because I can assure you that I have lived in the valley of despair. I have lived an existence where I eat, sleep, and breathe obsessive negative thoughts. I have woken up in the middle of the night thinking about a tiny little problem, and I can't go back to sleep until I fix it. I don't know how many times I've spent the whole night obsessing, tossing and turning until I finally get out of bed and try and do something. So when Jesus says, oh, you of little faith, I know exactly who he's talking to. He's talking to me. Don't you believe in me, Jesus says? Don't you trust me? Can't you see that everything around you is working fine? Those birds outside your house in the winter, they're fine. The groundhog living in the field across the street, he's not worried about breakfast tomorrow. The world is spinning and supporting life, and every morning the sun keeps coming up. This whole oracle, but you don't get it, do you? You don't believe it's true for you. Therefore, do not worry, Jesus says, saying, what eat, or what shall we drink, or what shall we wear? For after all these things, the Gentiles seek. For your heavenly Father knows that you need all these things. But seek first the kingdom of God and his righteousness, and all these things shall be added to you. Now here comes the big one. This is verse 34. Therefore, do not worry about tomorrow. Now tomorrow is a key word. For tomorrow will worry about its own things. Sufficient for the day is its own trouble. Now, I hope you're paying attention, because Jesus just gave us the cure for obsession and worry and panic. He just gave the cure for the kind of pessimism that literally can make you sick. And the cure is simple. Quit living in tomorrow. Live today. Live in this moment, because this is actually all you have. Now, of course, the whole Christian faith is forward-looking. It tells us to prepare for the coming kingdom. It does tell us to plan and use our lives wisely. It does tell us to prepare for tomorrow and base all of our hopes in the second coming. That's all true. But at the same time, Jesus says, live in today. Why? It's because you don't have tomorrow. Tomorrow isn't yours. You don't have it yet. But you spend all your time worrying about it. Tomorrow isn't yours until tomorrow begins. You are wasting today. You are wasting this moment right now by using this moment to worry. And by always living in tomorrow, you're actually failing to live. I mean, think back over your whole life, especially if you're middle-aged or older, and obsessing about the future. Now, I'm not talking about wise planning. I'm talking about always, always, always working on the next thing. I'm talking about using today to worry about tomorrow. If that's the way you choose to live, you need to understand you're going to live the same way again tomorrow. You're going to worry about the next day all day long, and you will never actually live in the day that you have. You'll be throwing away your life. Now, if you go to the Eastern religions, and trust me, I am not a fan of Eastern religion, because I think in many ways it offers a questionable substitute, maybe even a dangerous substitute, for a unique personal saving relationship with the person of Christ. I don't think Eastern religion is a path for Bible-believing Christians. And I know that that's not a politically correct thing to say in the 21st century, and I'm sure I'm stepping on somebody's toes here, but it's true. Eastern religion is not for Bible-believing Christians. There aren't many paths up the mountain in Christianity. There are some things that are not part of a biblical Christian faith. But I must say that Eastern religions do have this concept that's worth considering for just a moment. In Eastern religions, particularly in Buddhism, you'll come across something that practitioners call mindfulness. It's actually a part of Eastern meditation. Now again, just in case I'm being misunderstood, please listen carefully. I am not advocating for Eastern meditation. I think, biblically speaking, it's the wrong path for Christians. But I do want to talk about their concept of mindfulness, because it does relate somewhat to what he's talking about. Mindfulness is the deliberate act of living now, in this moment. When a Buddhist practices meditation, he or she is trying to live in the immediate presence. What they're trying to do is silence the noise that runs through the brain every day. They're trying to stop living and obsessing.

0: excessive distance. So what they do is they pick a focal point, like maybe their breath. They go to a quiet place, they close their eyes, and every time their mind begins to wander, especially onto stressful topics, they deliberately refocus just on the simple act of breathing. In and out. In and out. What they're trying to do is focus the mind and discipline it. Now, I know some Christians will say, oh, they're trying to empty their mind and that opens it up to all kinds of problems, but that isn't quite accurate. It's more a matter of training the mind to stay focused on the present. Now, I'm not, again, please, I am not bringing that up because I want you to try out Eastern meditation. I don't. I think Eastern religion has all sorts of theological, deep theological problems for the Christian. Like this whole idea of finding an inner guide to lead you. Because Christianity teaches that your own heart is corrupted by sin. You can't trust the inner voice. You have to listen to God's voice. And of course, there's also this whole idea of reincarnation, which is completely at odds with the Bible. So overall, I don't think Christians ought to mess with Eastern religion at all, because it's got the potential to pull you away from a biblical worldview. But what is it they're trying to achieve? The idea is to live in the present. They're trying to address an actual human need. And wouldn't you know it, Jesus has the answer. Don't worry about tomorrow, he says, because today is really all you've got, and that's enough for now. Today has enough trouble of its own. So how does a Christian accomplish it? If we're not going to adopt Eastern-style meditation, how do you and I learn to live in the present? Well, the Bible actually has two answers for that. One solution can be found in the fact that the Bible does indeed encourage Christians to meditate. The book of Psalms refers to the practice of meditation over and over and over again. The Bible says Isaac went out into the field to meditate. The book of Malachi talks about believers who meditate. But it refers to people who meditate on the name of God. And that doesn't mean they mindlessly repeat one of God's names. It means they spend time reflecting carefully on the character and goodness of God. In the book of Joshua, chapter 1, God tells his people to meditate on his law. And of course, his law is a picture. The book of Psalms, Psalm 119 in particular, says the same thing. I will meditate on your precepts. I will meditate on your wonderful works. So there is indeed a form of Christian meditation, but it centers on the person of God, not on some inner guide, not your own personal ability. One of the best cures for anxiety is to harness your thoughts by focusing them on who God is and what your relationship to Him is like. And that's the whole point that Jesus is making. Don't you trust me? This is a brilliant way to break free from your obsessive patterns of worry. Go, find a quiet place every day, even for just a few minutes. Turn off your cell phone and the internet and the TV and focus on what God has actually said about himself. Maybe start in the book of Psalms. Notice what it says about him. Notice how it describes God. And then talk to him about what you're discovering. Lord, it says in this book that your works are wonderful. Teach me to see that creation is not an accident. Teach me to see the kind of love and care you've provided for everything. Teach me to see that you have a few verses of the Bible and really chew on them. Use God's Word as your focal point. This isn't emptying your mind or using your own heart as a guide. This is quiet dialogue with the Almighty. So spend an hour with God, or maybe just 15 or 30 minutes to begin, and relish every minute of it. Be determined to live in this moment and enjoy it. Far too much of your life has already slipped by unnoticed. And just in case you don't think you can actually unplug from the world, just in case you think you don't have the time to do this, well, God's already thought of that too. And this is where you're going to discover that do not worry is actually more of a commandment than you thought. I'm going to take a quick break, and I'll show you exactly what I mean.
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1: You are listening to the Voice of Prophecy. My name is Sean Boonstra, and I have got to admit, the art of leaving tomorrow until tomorrow, well, that's not easy for me. I've got an obsessive personality. This is a skill that I have to work on quite carefully. Just in case you don't think you have the time for quiet reflection with God, God thought of that. In recent weeks, I've been talking about why the Ten Commandments are such a good idea for human beings. And right at this moment, I want you to look at the fourth commandment, the one that we all seem to have the most trouble keeping. You know the one, remember the Sabbath day to keep it holy. God calls the seventh day holy. It means it's different. It's set apart for special use. This is a day when you have full permission from God to just check out of your problems. It's a day you're not even allowed to worry. God says, look, I know you don't know how to do this. So I'm telling you, take a whole day. Take the whole day off. You don't have any choice in this matter. It's a commandment. I want you to spend the day with me. I want you to quit trying to do stuff and just be my child. Let me take care of you. I'll push the pause button for the whole universe, and you and I will just live in the moment. Look, this is one of God's most amazing gifts. He gave this to us in the Garden of Eden before we even sinned. And now that we have sinned, we need this gift more than ever. We need Sabbath. We need rest. That's what the word Sabbath means. We need a chance to quit doing and start living. And I know, it's the one commandment out of the ten that nobody really talks about, although there are more and more people beginning to rediscover it. It is a key part, though, of God's solution for worry and stress. The God who said, do not worry, and that's a command, is the God who said, remember the Sabbath day, also a command. And I know that when it comes to the fourth commandment, some people cry, legalism. Let me ask you, how is it legalistic to walk away from your problems and devote a day to spending time with God and letting Him take over? That's grace. This is a gift designed to help you rediscover what it means to be completely human. If you turn your foot away from the Sabbath, God says, Isaiah chapter 58, from doing your pleasure on my holy day, and call the Sabbath a delight, the holy day of the Lord, honorable, and shall honor Him, not doing your own ways, nor finding your own pleasure, nor speaking your own words, then you shall, and I will cause you to ride on the high hills of the earth, and feed you with the heritage of Jacob your father. Which of you by worrying can add one cubit to his stature? Jesus asked. Therefore, he said, do not worry about tomorrow, for tomorrow will worry about its own things. Sufficient for the day is its own trouble. Look, do me a favor. No, actually, go and do yourself a favor. I want you to stop whatever you're doing. I mean, right after the show is done, of course, I want you to hear me out to the end. But as soon as this is done, do yourself a favor. Just put everything aside for a moment. I don't care how important it seems. Just go outside. Kick off your shoes. Feel the grass between your toes if there's grass outside to feel. Or go feel whatever it is. Even if there's snow on the ground. You live in the Arctic and there's snow. Just go out there and feel the snow with your bare feet and know that you're alive. Stand out there quietly. Take your earbuds out. Watch the birds. Listen to them. Do what Jesus advised you to do. Consider the lilies. Go for a walk and do it without your iPod or your smartphone. Just go for a quiet walk and listen and look and notice that God is still there. Go outside, lay on the ground like you did when you were a little kid. I mean, really, when's the last time you did that? Go outside, lay on the ground. If there's a field full of tall grass, it's even more fun. You have my permission to go and do this. I don't care how responsible you are. I don't care how mature you are. Just go outside and do this. Lay on the ground like a little kid. Watch the clouds go by. Grab your Bible. Take the dust off of it. Clean it up. Open it up again, especially if you haven't in a long time. Read it. God's been waiting your whole life for just a little time with you.

0: the calendar. The Bible says that God set aside the seventh day to spend with Him. Set it aside this week. The phone calls will wait. The emails will wait. Everything can wait. But God can't. And your heart can't. It's time to grab the life that God intends for you. Enjoy this moment. Enjoy it thoroughly. Because honestly, in the words of Jesus, this is all you've got. You don't have permission to live in tomorrow. You need to live in today. And no, I'm not talking about going into quiet contemplation for the rest of your life. I'm not talking about becoming a monk and sequestering yourself apart from the worries of the real world. That's not what Jesus is asking. Even Jesus didn't live his whole life in quiet contemplation. But if you read the Bible, you'll see he did absolutely make time for his relationship with the Father. Sometimes he even walked away from a huge crowd to make sure he had that time. There were always demands on Jesus, and there will always be demands on you. But as far as tomorrow is concerned, look, tomorrow doesn't come until tomorrow. Let Jesus worry about that part. He's the master of the future. Time is His. He'll handle tomorrow. Just leave that with Him. But right now, your duty is to live the life you have, because I think you might be surprised what He thinks you should be doing with your time. After all, it was Jesus who said, "I have come that they may have life, and that they may have it more abundantly." Now the program's over. Go get started. Live today and spend it with God. My name is Sean Boonstra, and this has been The Voice of...
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0: 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We are loving God, but we are doing it in the same old way, week after week, and it has become ritual. 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It's just what we do. 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Instead of praying in the same familiar chair, stand up and pray, or kneel, or lay on the floor. Hold your offering in your hand and lift it up to God as a symbol that this is an act of love. Then take it to church. God never intends that our relationship with Him become mundane.
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2: 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I'm Dennis Farley. We're delighted to have you with us. Today you're going to hear Pastor Bill Grace and Dr. Bob Hunsicker discuss important concepts of God which are portrayed in His Holy Word. 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

0: Thank you, Dennis. We appreciate that warm welcome that you give us week by week. Today we're going to discuss a question that seems to be on the minds of many people, I think. Why are there so many religions and so many different denominations? I can't tell you the number of times, but I've had someone ask me that. Not only are there several major religions in the world, but also within Christianity, there are hundreds of different denominations and sects. For those who are skeptics, these divisions are really a basis for their rejection of religion by and large. So today, we want to grapple with the challenge created by so many different religions and see what it has to do with the various ideas about God. So, Bill, why don't you start by sharing your thoughts on this topic?
1: All right, Bob. Appreciate that. Well, in preparation for this study today and discussion, I went on the internet, the good old internet.
0: What would we have done 20 years ago?
1: I don't know. I'd have sweat probably for hours trying to get the answer to this. For curiosity's sake, I guess, to see how many different denominations were listed under the heading of Christianity. I was somewhat surprised, not entirely, but somewhat surprised to see if there weren't thousands, there were at least many, many, many hundreds listed there. In fact, far too many to count. It's amazing how many different denominations there are under headings, say, of Baptist or Methodist. Absolutely scores and scores of them. I was even surprised, Bob, to find two or three listed under our own denomination, Seventh-day Adventist.
0: Oh, really?
1: I had never heard of before.
0: I guess we're not have our finger on the pulse very
1: well,
0: do we?
1: Yeah, I guess not. And then, of course, you can't even begin to count the number of different sects there are under the leading world religions like Judaism and Hinduism and Islam, etc. Makes you wonder, how did this all come about? How did it all happen?
0: Yeah.
1: And I do think that all this division of religion, including Christianity, does tend to turn off sincere and thinking people.
0: Yeah, I think that's very true.
1: They just throw up their hands and say, who can ever claim to get it right? And so they stay clear of any belief system whatsoever about some superior being, no belief system happens to be.
0: Yeah, I think that's true, Bill. But not only that, when non-believers observe the wars throughout history also that have transpired in the name of God, I think that is all the more proof in their minds that religion does more harm than good.
1: Yeah, that's true.
0: I just recently read a book by an atheist, and that was one of his strongest, I thought, concerns or arguments was all these things that have been done in the name
1: of
0: God.
1: Yeah.
0: When you consider, for example, the Crusades and more recently the bloodshed in Northern Ireland between Catholics and Protestants, and of course the horrible tragedy of 9/11, all done in the name of religion. It is not a pretty picture, really, for a person who avoids all belief systems. That would be a real evidence for them.
1: That's right. Why get involved?
0: Yeah, exactly.
1: That's what it does.
0: And of course, we might ask the question, why can't all these religions just get along with one another? Why not a live and let live attitude? I remember there's the so-called Rodney King theology back when he was there were the riots in L.A. after his verdict. He said, can't we all just get along?
1: <That's>
0: they
1: right.
0: call that the Rodney King theology, which I think resonates in a lot of ways.
1: Right.
0: Can't we all just get along? Well, maybe another question is, why not just put away all the differences and just have one world religion?
1: Makes sense.
0: Yeah, that would be one possibility too, it seemed like. And there are many people also.
1: Well, it reminds me of a story I heard not too long ago that described an incident which took place in a large gathering of several thousand Christian men from many different denominations. The speaker said, now, on the count of three, I want all you men to yell out the name of your denomination.
0: I can imagine what that sounded like.
1: when he counted to three, and the men yelled out their specific denominational affiliation, there was a cacophonous response. I would assume that scores, if not hundreds of different denominations were verbalized by the audience. Then the speaker intoned, now, on the count of three, I want all of you to yell out the name Jesus. And of course, when he counted to three, the men yelled the name Jesus in unison and, of course, in harmony. And all of those in attendance understood the point being made by the speaker. Denominations are inhibitors to unity in Christ. And when all are in unity to Christ, the message of Christianity will be much more effective in its witness to the world. Now, whether you agree or disagree with the speaker's technique, and I'm not sure I'm comfortable with that kind of a thing, it is true that denominationalism gives a blurred picture of the gospel and of the character of God to all those multitudes by the billions who are not Christians, Bob.
0: Yeah, I think that's true. Well, Bill, I think in the light of all the different religious systems, we are confronted by the words of Jesus, which I think are especially important. In John 10:16, he's recorded as saying, listen to this, and there will be one flock and one

0: shepherd. Another text which is often quoted to support this idea is found in the prayer of Jesus in John chapter 17, verses 20 through 23. And listen to this, goes along with that previous verse in John 10. I do not pray for these alone, but also for those who will believe in me through their word, that they may all be one, as you, Father, are in me and I in you, that they also may be one in us. That the world may believe that you sent me, and the glory which you gave me I have given them, and that they may be one, just as we are one, I in them and you in me, that they may be made perfect in one, and that the world may know that you have sent me and have loved them as you have loved me. A lot of being in one there,
1: that's right, came through that passage. That's a big word there, a three-letter word, but it's an important one.
0: So we can't help in that passage but note that one reason God the Father gave his Son was for the unity of all believers. Certainly it was never God's intent that there would be so much division in the world. The fact that there has been such a proliferation of various belief systems is really one of the tragedies of human history, and is really also a large deterrent to God's efforts to win the battle over his character that rages here in this world.
1: Well, Bob, although I don't profess to be an expert in the history of Christianity and Islam, I do believe that one of the major reasons for the beginnings of the origins of Islam was the decadence that had come into the practice and faith of Christianity at that particular time in human history. If you think that Christianity has been all pure and holy, you just have to take a look for a few moments at its condition and practices a few centuries beyond the writing of the New Testament, and you'll discover otherwise. There were heresies and outright apostasy within Christianity which set the stage for the rise of Islam. A distorted picture of God was certainly on the rise, and I think Islam was a reaction to that. As Christians, we need to be honest. Soon after the apostles passed from the scene, Christianity took, in many areas anyway, a turn away from the teachings of Scripture. Consequently, it was giving a skewed and blurred picture of the God of the Bible. Our ancient spiritual forefathers, unwittingly perhaps, were setting the stage for the current conflict that we see today between Christianity and Islam. And incidentally, I should mention, the Apostle Paul, under the unction of the Holy Spirit, predicted such a falling away, as it were, from biblical truth within Christianity. Listen to what he wrote in the midst of the first century, as recorded in 2 Thessalonians 2:3. And here he's speaking of the return of Jesus. He says to the Thessalonians, or writes to them, "Let no one deceive you by any means, for that day," meaning that the return of Jesus, "will not come unless the falling away," apostasis in Greek, "comes first." So there was a prediction by the Apostle Paul that Christianity would depart from the truth about God.
0: Well, he was right about that, wasn't he?
1: Yes, he was.
0: Well, Bill, all of this leads to another question, I think. Should any one church boast that it is the, quote, true church? How does one respond to the statement of the Apostle Paul when he writes in 1 Timothy 3:15, he writes this, quote, "I write so that you may know how you ought to conduct yourself in the house of God, which is the church of the living God, the pillar and ground of the truth." So Paul does tell us here that the church is the repository of the truth about God, but it should not lead anyone to conclude that any one denomination has all the complete truths about God. We need to appreciate that there is a reality called progressive revelation. I think that's a term that theologians like to use.
1: Yeah, that's right. That's right.
0: But it's kind of self-explanatory, progressive revelation. In other words, the revelation of God and about God is progressive. It moves forward and advances over time. So Bill and I do not believe, nor does our denomination believe, in a static or fixed creedal statement. Creedal statements usually stifle serious Bible study and lead to the fossilization of a belief system and gets set in stone and can't be changed.
1: Yeah, that's right.
0: The history of Christianity repeatedly proves that. The revelation of the truth about God is always progressive, and that truth has fueled true Protestantism since its very inception.
1: I think you've said some things there that are very accurate, Bob. Well, maybe we should go back to some statements we made earlier in our broadcast about the goal of oneness that Jesus himself spoke about. Although indeed it has ever been the goal of God to bring about a oneness in faith, that does not necessarily mean ecumenism, as it is propounded today, is the ultimate answer. And I guess I have some convictions on that. Yes, there could be one religion, and one religion only in the world, telling us the truth about a loving God. And I do believe that God would delight to have it so. But unity for the sake of unity, or the mere sake of unity, should not necessarily be the ultimate goal of any of us. For instance, unity based upon falsehood and error does nothing to complete the battle over God's character. It may bring some degree of superficial human harmony, but at the same time, it won't bring you any closer to the finish line. In fact, it may do just the opposite. It may have you going in the wrong direction, farther from union with God than you were at the beginning. I remember a story my father used to tell about two automobile travelers in the midst of a terrible traffic jam in a strange city. All the while, they were trying to locate the correct road to get them closer to their ultimate destination. And suddenly, as my father used to tell the story, in the midst of their anxiety, they found themselves on a great open highway with very little traffic, and that allowed them to get up to normal speed once again. After a few minutes of this, one person in the car turned to the other and observed, "Well, I don't know if we're headed in the right direction, but we're at least making good time."
0: I heard a variation on that. We're making tremendous progress, but we're headed in the wrong direction.
1: Yeah, right. So, religious unity may make everything appear to be smooth, but if it's not based upon the truth about God, then it does little for the cause of God. In fact, it may even make it much worse.
0: Yeah, I think that's true, Bill. And certainly truth was a very important component in the message of Jesus.
1: Amen.
0: And may we not forget what Jesus declared regarding himself in John 14:6, which I think is an important claim. "I am the way, the truth, and the life." Now, to some religions, Christ's statement that he is, quotes, "the truth," I think would appear controversial and perhaps even divisive. Some would like to take away the definite article, "the," and replace it with the indefinite article, "a," to say that Jesus is one of many truths about God. However, such a shift away from Jesus being the truth would certainly nullify many other things that Jesus said in a definite manner about his heavenly Father.
1: You're right.
0: As you go through all the Gospels, in the book of John especially, Jesus is emphatic in his statements about his relationship to his Father. So if he were to be considered simply a truth, ultimately, we would fall into a real series of contradictions in our understanding of who God is.
1: Mm-hmm.
0: Now, the Bible has a term for this contradictions in this condition of confusion. It's called Babylon. The word Babylon does mean confusion. So, was Jesus incorrect or perhaps delusional when he called himself the truth? Well, I think we can choose one of two options. Either he was correct, or if he was not correct, then everything else he said really is suspect and might not be able to
1: That's
0: be trusted
1: right.
0: either.
1: Yeah.
0: There's no other third option, really.
1: Exactly. Well, right here we ought to remind folks that they're listening to Portraits of God, and we're certainly glad they're doing so, Bob.
0: Amen.
1: We're the co-host, Dr. Bob Hunziker and Pastor Bill Brace. But what you've just observed, Bob, what we call, I guess, today postmodern times, that's what a term theologians like to, or sociologists like to toss around. It seems that the attack upon truth today is a fulfillment of what the prophet Isaiah predicted when he said truth would be fallen in the street. And it's interesting that a good portion of the attack against truth has not originated or been sustained by non-Christian religions, but within the parameters of Christianity itself. I hear learned individuals suggest there is just no such thing as ultimate truth. There is no such thing as truth with a capital T. There are many truths with a small t, but no truth. That is what supposedly is coming from the minds and lips of postmodern man. And it seems to be causing a devastating blow to really the rock bed of Christianity, which has always believed in some type of ultimate truth. Now, maybe, Bob, I'm just a little naive or whatever, but I wish someone could help me understand how a person can make such a statement. There is no such thing as truth. I mean, meaning understanding truth or truth with a capital T. But to me, there's no such thing as truth. That statement itself seems to be a contradiction of terms.
0: That's interesting. Well, Bill, as I read my Bible, I see a God who really is desperate that we come to a deep understanding of who he is and then proclaim it to the world in word and in deed.
1: Amen.
0: And we really hope that all of us, in some small way, can be that kind of person who can proclaim the truth about God in word and in deed. Truth, like love, never puffs up. In fact, truth is designed to accomplish just the opposite. The more we come to understand the truth about God, the more we see our own imperfections. The more we see the truth about God, the more we will also see the truth about ourselves. As you mentioned earlier in our program today, there is a need for truth in this to lighten this understanding of this battle between good and evil. sees this conflict in the light of a universal issue over God's character

0: We can earnestly desire that God will have someone, somewhere, who proclaims the truth as completely as humanly possible under the guidance of the Holy Spirit. Jesus promised us in John 16:13 that when He, the Spirit of truth, has come, He will guide us into all truth.
1: Well, Bob, what do we do with the words of Jesus who promised in John 8:32, "And you shall know the truth, and the truth shall make you free"?
0: Hmm.
1: Now, I'm always curious about His certainty there, "and you shall know the truth." It tells me that we shouldn't have to worry that nobody can know truth. But can such a statement by the one who called himself the truth be taken as it reads? Or do we need to somehow modify it, or maybe not believe it at all?
0: Hmm.
1: Truth does have the power within it to make a person free. But the question would be, free from what? Well, to begin with, free from all the lies that have been perpetrated about God from the very beginning. Freedom from life that the lie keeps us chained to, and free from the potential that we will ultimately see ourselves on the wrong side in the war against God, which Satan began in heaven many, many, who knows how long ago. Certainly, according to Revelation, there will be many individuals who think they are on God's side, sadly enough, when all the time they are among the opposition. It talks about in the end days what that is going to be like. Jesus himself in John 16:2 warns us, "The time is coming," now get this, "the time is coming that whoever kills you will think that he offers God's service." Hmm. Boy, talk about a misunderstanding
0: of
1: God.
0: It's interesting, Bill, the next verse after that one says that they do that because they don't know God.
1: That's right.
0: So they think they're offering God's service, but then they say, "You don't even know me."
1: That's right. And then we could quote again Jesus in Matthew 7:22 and 23. He declared that in the end times some will come to him and proclaim, "Lord, Lord, have we not prophesied in your name, cast out demons in your name, and done many wonders in your name?" But his answer to them will be, "I never knew you. Depart from me, you who practice lawlessness." That's really interesting.
0: Yeah.
1: So truth prevents us from ignorantly working against God, which would be the tragedy of all tragedies, the tragedy of all deceptions. And I'm sure that none of us would ever want that, to be working against God unwittingly, not only for our sake, but most of all for His, especially.
0: Yeah, I think that's true. Well, now, Bill, maybe we ought to review for our audience the answer to the question that we set out to answer in the first place. Why so many denominations? And I think we want our listeners to understand that it is not the work of God, but the work of the evil one.
1: That's right.
0: In the original Greek language, the word for devil is diabolos, which is translated in one modern language as the divider. So the work of Satan has ever been to divide, to bring division between humankind and God, and to cause division within religion itself. The reason, therefore, that we have so many denominations on the planet, so many religions, it's not the work or will of God, but the will and work of the evil one. Number two, we want to remind our listeners of what we have said about progressive revelation. While God has certainly utilized many different entities throughout the world history, it has always been His objective to fully restore truth and to bring greater and greater revelations of truth about Himself. But denominations who refuse to advance have caused God to have to turn to others to fulfill His desire to let the world see greater and greater revelations of the truth about Himself. There's a text in Scripture that can be applied to this work of God. It's found in Romans chapter 5, verse 20. It says there, "Where sin abounds, grace does much more abound." So as sin becomes a more and more powerful agent in this world, it is God's design that there would be a much greater outpouring of grace to counteract the work of Satan.
1: Amen.
0: Now, when we apply that same principle to truth, that means that as the lies about God become more and more prolific and influential in our world, God works in a greater measure to restore the truth about Himself in order to counteract the effects of those lies.
1: Amen.
0: So we want to encourage you, our listeners, to be dedicated both to progressive revelations and to this truth about God Himself.
1: Yes, Bob, I think you're making very important points there, because I bump into far too many individuals in the Christian community who are quite content with what they know.
0: Mm, yeah.
1: They like
0: the
1: to
0: secret
1: quote,
0: things belong to God, so I don't have to learn anymore.
1: How often I hear that. How often I hear that. I hear some people, you know, they're like the old song, "Give me that old-time religion."
0: Yeah.
1: "It was good for my grandfather, it was good for my father, and so it's good enough for me." So their religion and their faith system, they hang on to it just as what their ancestors believed. After all, if it was good for Grandpa and Pa, then it's got to be good enough for me. Think about that now, listener. And Bob, How would that be if we still had that same attitude with medicine?
0: I don't think that'd be too good.
1: We'd still be practicing bloodletting, I guess, yeah. and all kinds of other things that are injurious to the folks of previous generations. Don't I remember somewhere reading or seeing about doctors who, I hate to bring this up in front of you, Bob, but who maybe 75 years ago or so were endorsing cigarette smoking?
0: Yeah, if you had lung problems, that was maybe not 75 years, probably some still 75 years, but definitely 100, 150 years ago. If you had lung problems, that was one of the things they thought should treat it.
1: So, listener, don't be satisfied with what you know about spiritual matters and about God. We encourage you to dig and to study. The Apostle Paul encourages us in 2 Timothy 2:15 to study to show yourself approved unto God, rightly dividing the word of truth. And there's that word truth again. Whatever your denominational affiliation, ask yourself, am I here because it has a great choir or a beautiful pipe organ or a great Christian rock band or a great program for my kids or maybe it has the latest technology or a very beautiful facility? I do hear all kinds of reasons from folks as to why they belong to a certain entity. And so many of them, their reasons have little or nothing to do with truth. I hate to mention this, but I even had a lady enthuse one time that she liked her church that she had recently joined because there was such a diversity of beliefs and practices that really you could believe whatever you wanted to believe. And one example that she cited was the fact that the pastor had just, this so-called Christian pastor, had just performed a pagan wedding. And boy, she was delighted with that thought.
0: Yeah, that's one extreme on the spectrum, I guess, isn't it?
1: Yes, it is.
0: Well, another thing we ought to mention, Bill, is that truth is designed to bring us into unity with God in heart and mind.
1: Amen.
0: Truth has a power within it to restore us to God's image. And by image, I mean character. It's not just a physical appearance
1: that's
0: or resemblance.
1: Right. That's
0: image
1: right.
0: refers to character. So the restoration of God's character in all of us has always been God's objective since the very inception of sin. So we want to encourage each of you as our listeners to see that you can play a role in helping God restore his goodness in your life.
1: Amen. Well, Bob, in the last book of Scripture, the book of Revelation, there's a powerful call for those living down near the end of time to come out of what is symbolically described as Babylon, to come out of the confusion. And I remind you that what the word Babylon means, it means confusion, and that is confusion about God. The confusion that causes misinterpretations about him. So once again, listener, we want to encourage you to prayerfully ask God to show you the great truths about him and also to give you the desire to respond to those truths. It's one thing just to hear truth and think, well, you know, intellectually, that's nice.
0: Yeah.
1: But to commit yourself to the practice of those truths in your lives. It's time for us Christians, especially Christians, to be serious about this great controversy over God and have a desire to assist him in bringing it to an end. So each of us, although we're just one person, and maybe we think of ourselves as one little person, and that is true, we are, but let's never underestimate the role that we can play in God's cause. Believe me when I tell you, listener, God greatly appreciates each one in these modern times who has a willingness to respond to the question he asked many months. And may we respond with the same answers as did the young prophet Isaiah when he said, "Here am I, send me." And may that be our attitude about trying to clear up God's name before the universe.
0: I think that's so good, Bill. Thank you. Appreciate that. We want to thank our listeners for being with us today. We hope it's been a blessing to you as it's been to us. And we want to just appreciate that. We want to thank our listeners for being with us today. We hope it's been a blessing.

portraitsofgod@msn.com. If you'd like to write, it's Portraits of God, P.O. Box 127, Norwood, Massachusetts. That's P.O. Box 127, Norwood, Massachusetts, 02062. I'm Dennis Farley. Thank you for listening, and be sure to tune in again next week for another segment of Portraits of God.

0: Psalm 129, a song of degrees.
1: Many a time have they afflicted me from my youth. May Israel now say, many a time have they afflicted me from my youth, yet they have not prevailed against me. The plowers plowed upon my back, they made long their furrows. The Lord is righteous. He hath cut asunder the cords of the wicked. Let them all be confounded and turn back that hate Zion. Let them be as the grass upon the housetops, which withereth afore it groweth up, wherewith the mower filleth not his hand, nor he that bindeth sheaves his bosom. Neither do they which go by say, the blessing of the Lord be upon you. We bless you in the name of the Lord.
2: Blessed are the poor in spirit, for theirs is the kingdom of heaven. Blessed are they that mourn, for they shall be comforted. Blessed are the meek, for they shall inherit the earth. Blessed are they which do hunger and thirst after righteousness, for they shall be filled. Blessed are the merciful, for they shall obtain mercy. Blessed are the pure in heart, for they shall see God. Blessed are the peacemakers, for they shall be called the children of God. Blessed are they which are persecuted for righteousness' sake, for theirs is the kingdom of heaven. Blessed are ye when men shall revile you and persecute you, and shall say all manner of evil against you falsely for my sake. Rejoice and be exceeding glad, for great is your reward in heaven. Blessed are the poor in spirit, for theirs is the kingdom of heaven.
3: Bless them which persecute you. Bless and curse not.
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On the 15th of April 1918, it rained fire here, German artillery fire. I'm near the French village of Rieux-du-Vernage, where a desperate action took place. These were the darkest hours of World War I. The Germans had just deployed massive numbers of troops to the Western Front during the spring offensive. And the English lines looked like they were about to break. But after launching a barrage of artillery fire, the British soldiers launched a furious counterattack. As the Germans returned fire, a young 19-year-old Irish second lieutenant crept forward with his company through the mud. A shell exploded. No one knows whether it was German or British, instantly killing his friends and peppering the Irishman with shrapnel. Certain that he would die, and with shrapnel in his chest, legs and arms, he crawled away from the carnage until he was picked up by a stretcher bearer. He was weary, broken, burnt out, and without

hope. Yet, just over 20 years later, we find that same man on the radio in London during the terror of the Nazi Blitz in World War II, and he's bringing hope to millions, hope to his nation. What information, what message would bring hope to a nation in its darkest hour? And what does it take to turn a person completely around? From having experienced the worst of humanity and being without hope, to becoming a hope bringer and a beacon of light for millions. Well, stay with us to find out as we journey in the footsteps of C.S. Lewis, the hope bringer. His story will inspire you, and his message just may bring you an extra boost of hope and peace too.

0: C.S. Lewis was one of the intellectual giants of the 20th century and one of the most influential writers of his day. Although he was an important academic, lecturing at both Oxford and Cambridge universities, most people know him through the more than 30 books that he wrote, including classics like The Chronicles of Narnia, which have sold over 100 million copies and have been turned into three major movies. Clive Staples Lewis was born here to a Protestant family in East Belfast, Ireland in 1898. His books have brought hope and joy to generations. Most people know C.S. Lewis today as the author of The Chronicles of Narnia, a series of books for children which are talking animals. Now that's no coincidence. C.S. Lewis's love for animals showed itself early in his life. When Jack was seven, his family moved into this house called Little Lee in East Belfast. Lewis's family just loved books. Lewis later wrote,
1: "There were books in the study, books in the dining room, in the great bookcase on the landing, books in the bedroom, books piled as high as my shoulder in the attic, books of all kinds."
0: When his mother died from cancer just months before Lewis's 10th birthday, he became even more withdrawn. He was deeply hurt by her passing. Lewis not only lost a mother, but his father never fully recovered from her death. Lewis and his brother felt estranged from him, and their life at home was never the same again. Lewis's mother had given him a Bible, but her death convinced him that the God of the Bible was at best just a vague idea, or at worst was simply cruel. At 15 years of age, Lewis completely rejected Christianity and became a staunch atheist. His key interests became the world of mythology. All of his life, Lewis experienced an inner longing for something which he later called joy. It was the idea that something existed which was so much greater and more wonderful than anything we experience as part of our normal lives. As a teenager, Lewis was fascinated by the ancient songs and legends of Scandinavia, and these intensified this longing deep within him. In 1916, Lewis was awarded a scholarship at University College, Oxford. It was a big culture shock for Lewis, coming from Ireland to England, but it was an opportunity that was too good to refuse. However, within months of entering Oxford, the British Army shipped him off to France to fight on the Western Front in World War I. It was a terrible war, the most brutal and destructive conflict the world had ever seen. On average, roughly 6,000 men were killed every day of the war. Before it was over, nearly 10 million soldiers lay dead. Millions more were seriously wounded. About half the British soldiers fighting in France became a casualty of some sort. C.S. Lewis was one of them.

0: That day, here among the trenches of northern France, it was precisely on his 19th birthday that Lewis was wounded by an exploding shell. Two of his close friends were killed instantly. He later wrote about his experiences in the war as someone trying to forget.
1: The horribly smashed men still moving like half-crushed beetles. The sitting or standing corpses. The landscape of sheer earth without a blade of grass. The boots worn day and night till they seem to grow to your feet. All this often seems to have happened to someone else.
0: But it wasn't his horrific experiences at the front that turned his life around and pointed him to Christianity. Instead, they merely hardened him in his atheism. During the long period of his convalescence from his injuries, Lewis suffered from depression and homesickness. Still, he later wrote that his ideal picture of happiness was
1: to be always convalescent from some small illness and always seated in a window that overlooked the sea, there to read these poems 8 hours of each happy day.
0: In December 1918, Lewis was discharged from the army and he quickly returned and finished his studies at Oxford. After graduating, he became a university tutor at University College at Oxford. And in 1925, he was elected a fellow and tutor in English literature here at Magdalen College, where he worked for 29 years. The reality is that C.S. Lewis loved Oxford and the friends he had here. And in a sense, he never really left Oxford again. During all this time, Lewis was a very committed and at times aggressive atheist. He rejected the idea of God. He thought Christianity was shallow, and for him, God didn't exist, because if he did, he must be cruel and heartless. His road back to faith was a slow one over many years. It was filled with roadblocks that Lewis thought would be impossible for him to overcome. He had to deal with deeply hurtful emotional baggage and also many intellectual obstacles. However, it was precisely because of his commitment to rational, logical thought that Lewis not only returned to Christianity, but became one of its greatest defenders. His road to faith was influenced not only by his own reading, but also by his Christian friends. And prominent among them was his colleague J.R. Tolkien, with whom he'd have long walks and debates. Of course, Tolkien is famous today for his works The Hobbit and The Lord of the Rings. Lewis really resisted coming back to Christianity. But in 1929, he accepted that there was in fact a God. But Lewis wasn't a Christian yet. He didn't accept the Christian God until after a late night walk with Tolkien. He wrote that he then became the most reluctant convert to Christianity in all of England. Today, we live in a largely unbelieving age where people have turned away from God. There were several key factors in Lewis's conversion that are important and relevant. The first factor is the importance of reason. For C.S. Lewis, Christianity had to make sense first of all. It had to be logical and reasonable. One of the most important issues for him was the problem of pain and suffering. He came to see that while it's easy to blame God for suffering, atheism has no answer for it at all, and that Christianity actually did. It made more sense, was more logical, and certainly provided more hope. Next, he became convinced that the evidence for Jesus in the Bible, in the Gospels, is actually very strong. In the end, he couldn't argue against it. In the gospel story of Jesus, he saw the evidence of God's grace. Here in the life and teachings of Jesus, he found the only true comfort. Finally, Christianity filled his deepest needs and desires. For Lewis, This went beyond just intellectual arguments. Lewis came to experience the joy of a faith that satisfied and filled the longings of his heart. In Jesus, he found peace, hope, and joy. Jesus filled the God-shaped hole in his life. Lewis was no coward when it came to doing his duty for his country. But his greatest service to his nation in those dark hours wasn't done in uniform. It was through the medium of radio. After reading Lewis's book, The Problem of Pain, one of the directors of the BBC asked Lewis to start giving talks on radio. So from 1941 to 1943, while London was under the terror of the German bombs of the Blitz, Lewis spoke hope to a nation that desperately needed it. These broadcasts came from Lewis's deep Christian convictions, and they were appreciated by civilians and those in the armed forces alike. As an example, Air Chief Marshal Sir Donald Harmon wrote,
2: "The war, the whole of life, everything tended to seem pointless. We needed, many of us, a key to the meaning of the universe. Lewis provided just that."
0: These wartime broadcasts by Lewis were later written down in his book, Mere Christianity. And to show you the impact of this book down to our day, Mere Christianity was voted the best book of the 20th century by Christianity Today magazine. In 1930, the year before he converted to Christianity, Lewis had moved into this house in a village near Oxford. It was called The Kilns because it had been built on the site of a former brickworks. This was the house in which Lewis was to live for the rest of his life. It was here that Lewis did his writing. His books have reached a vast audience, and they continue to attract new readers every year. Lewis, as with Tolkien, wanted to use his writing talents to share his Christian faith that was so important to him. So he wrote a significant number of books dealing with Christianity, such as The Great Divorce, The Screwtape Letters, and Surprised by Joy. Lewis believed that the definition of love was what most sharply differentiated the Christian worldview from the secular worldview. So he wrote a book called The Four Loves, which compared the divine, unconditional love inherent in Christianity to the affection for family and friends and sexual love. Lewis said that the difference was that divine love enables a person to love without any direct personal benefit, while most other forms of love are at some level motivated by self-interest. This unique form of love, unconditional love, doesn't simply evolve from human experience, but rather was implanted in every human being by God through what Lewis termed the moral law. It was also here in the tranquility of the kilns that Lewis wrote the universally acclaimed children's classic, The Chronicles of Narnia, which contained many strong Christian messages, ideas, and concepts that Lewis wanted to make easily accessible to young readers. Lewis believed that stories could best convey the wonder, the joy, the grand concepts of Christianity to the minds of children and capture their imaginations. So the Narnia Chronicles uses symbolism to tell the story of a great war with all the world looking on, a battle between the forces of light and darkness. And he uses Aslan, the noble lion of Narnia, as a literary Christ figure who plays a pivotal role in the story of Narnia, just as Jesus is central to the Christian faith. He uses the story of Aslan as a retelling of the central events in Christ's life, his birth, death, and resurrection. The Narnia books have sold over 100 million copies and have been transformed into three major motion pictures. They have enduring appeal, unforgettable characters, places and prose that stir the imagination and the heart. Many people are also surprised to learn that Lewis also wrote a science fiction trilogy through which he represents Christian ideas. But what most people don't know at all is that C.S. Lewis was actually a very important academic in his chosen field, which was late medieval literature, with a special focus on the use of allegory. So it's no surprise that we can see allegorical elements throughout many of Lewis's books. Lewis was a prolific writer, and he surrounded himself with other writers. In fact, in 1929, he formed an informal discussion group among his fellow writers, which he called the Inklings. They used to meet here at the Eagle and Child pub every Tuesday morning, where they discuss literature, philosophy, and religion. The reality is that C.S. Lewis was your typical absent-minded professor. His trousers were usually all creased and wrinkled, his jackets were usually old and stained, and his shoes were scuffed and worn. In 1954, he described himself like this to a young admirer.
1: "I'm tall, fat, rather bald, red-faced, double-chinned, black-haired, have a deep voice, and wear glasses for reading."
0: In this way, Lewis is the perfect example of how God can use any of us to bless others, no matter how flawed we may be. Sadly, Lewis was never able to find lasting fulfillment in his relationship with women. They seemed to be cut short by tragedy. Remember how his mother had died of cancer? Well, in 1957, Lewis married Joy Davidman. After reading Lewis's books, she had converted from Judaism to Christianity. They lived together for 3 years in the Kilns until Joy died of bone cancer 3 years later. They were the happiest years of Lewis's life. He continued to raise Joy's two sons after her death. Lewis was a very famous man when he died. However, news of his death was overshadowed by the dramatic death of another even more famous man, US President John F. Kennedy, who had actually been assassinated on the same day, less than an hour earlier. C.S. Lewis was buried here at the Holy Trinity Church in Oxford. Even today, it's common to find flowers left here on top of his tombstone. But the people of the United Kingdom did more than this for Lewis. On the 50th anniversary of his death in 2013, Lewis was commemorated together with England's greatest writers at Poets' Corner in Westminster Abbey. There's a four-stone dedicated to the memory of C.S. Lewis at Poets' Corner. It's inscribed with words from an address that he once gave.
1: "I believe in Christianity as I believe that the sun has risen, not only because I see it, but because by it I see everything else."
0: Within Christian circles, Lewis's books are loved in a way that transcends denominational boundaries. Through his writings, Lewis has helped countless thousands of people to find faith in God and to keep it in an age that hasn't been at all friendly to Christianity. Today, secular readers of Lewis's fiction works are often unaware of the Christian themes they're enjoying, but they are engrossed by Lewis's vision of heroic battles between good and evil, of right choices being made in the most difficult circumstances, and visions of another world, a better world, a heavenly world that breaks into our own. In this way, C.S. Lewis's vision reaches out and still continues to bring hope to millions, just as he did during the London Blitz in World War II. Today, many people in our society have chosen atheism and rejected belief in God. C.S. Lewis knew what it was like to be an atheist. Not just that, he was a highly intelligent and militant atheist. But he was a man who found no hope in life as an atheist. And if you don't have hope, then you haven't got anything. The reality is that many people today don't even bother to think about things like whether God is real or not. But Lewis did, and he realized that it was difficult for him to remain committed to rational thought and to not believe in God. He found the evidence for God to be overwhelming, undeniable. Something else. Throughout much of his life, nothing he experienced could ultimately satisfy him. And together with that, Lewis experienced a deep longing for a better world and an indescribable joy that every now and then would break into his mundane reality. But where did it come from? Well, C.S. Lewis came to recognize that that joy had to come only from God. He came to realize that he could only find ultimate satisfaction in Him. God is the answer to our heart's longings and our deepest needs. Only He can fill the God-shaped hole in our lives. Now, this realization is nothing new. Thousands of years ago, the psalmist David wrote this in Psalm 145 and verse 16. You open your hand and satisfy the desires of every living thing. And then in Philippians chapter 3 and verse 8, the apostle Paul wrote this. Everything else is worthless when compared with the infinite value of knowing Christ Jesus, my Lord. What he meant is that ultimate satisfaction only comes from knowing Jesus Christ. And that's what C.S. Lewis discovered. And when he discovered that, he also discovered an endless source of hope. And he went on to share that hope, true hope, lasting hope, with millions. We've all experienced moments of great joy in our lives. Now, what if those moments were just glimpses of a better world, an eternal world, where that joy was constant and reigned supreme? What about you? Have you ever felt like you're missing out? Like there's more, much more to life? Have you ever wished that those moments of greatest joy could last forever? Well, what if they can? There is a better world coming. If you'd like to experience more hope and joy in your life, then I'd like to invite you to join with me and ask for it as we pray. Dear Heavenly Father, we thank you because you are the one who satisfies all our desires. Thank you because you have prepared a better world for us. Thank you for those glimpses of the greater joy that waits for us up ahead. And we thank you for the hope that this gives us in you and in your promises to us. Strengthen our faith in you as we walk through this world and bring us finally to our heavenly home, the place of complete joy and peace. In Jesus' name we pray. Amen. One of the issues that Lewis struggled with all his life was the problem of pain. It started with the death of his mother from cancer when he was 9 years old and continued throughout his life. His was the age-old question, why did God allow that to happen? If we're honest, we all have to admit that we experience pain and suffering. At first, for Lewis, it became a reason to reject God and turn away from Him. But later, he discovered that there was a way to deal with suffering and pain when it's apparently unbearable. Lewis discovered that not only did Christianity have a better answer to the problem of pain, but that the problem of pain became a reason to draw closer to God. Because this is an issue for all of us, I'd like to offer you the free gift we have for all our viewers today. 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There are no costs or obligations whatsoever. This book brings hope and strength in the midst of trouble and pain. So don't miss this wonderful opportunity to receive the gift we have for you today. Here's the information you need.
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0: If you've enjoyed today's journey through the experiences of C.S. Lewis and how he turned from atheism to being a bringer of true hope to millions, be sure to join us again next week when we will share another of life's journeys together. Until then, remember the ultimate destination of life's journey. Now, I saw a new heaven and a new earth, and God will wipe away every tear from their eyes. There shall be no more death, nor sorrow, nor crying. There shall be no more pain, for the former things have passed away.

0: So, five extinctions or one flood? This is Ken Ham, on a mission to strengthen the global church with God's word. Many scientists claim the fossil record shows five mass extinctions in the past. They say the fossils we see in distinct layers represent different time periods separated by millions of years. But the global flood described in Genesis gives a better explanation for what we see. As the waters of the flood rose, they ripped up and redeposited miles of sediment. They buried organisms between layers. These waters buried different environments one at a time, starting with the ocean floor and then moving up over the continents. So the rock layers and fossils don't represent different times, they show different environments living at the same time. And they were catastrophically buried by Noah's flood.
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2: Welcome to Your Bible and You. It's a radio journey through God's Word. I'm Dwight Lainhoff. I'd like to thank you for joining me today. If you have your Bibles ready, well, let's begin our study with prayer. Our gracious and loving Heavenly Father, I thank you for promising to be with us as we meet together to study your Word in your name. May what we look at today be of special help in our lives and in our understanding. In Jesus' name, amen. We're in the Gospel of John. We last time finished chapter 5, in which Jesus was becoming more and more specific about his claim to divinity and that God was in fact his Father. And now we're in John chapter 6, famous story. It'll be good to go over it again, won't it? In chapter 6, verse 1, it says that sometime after this, Jesus crossed to the far shore of the Sea of Galilee, that is the Sea of Tiberias, and a great crowd of people followed him because they saw the miraculous signs he had performed on the sick. And then Jesus went up on a mountainside and sat down with his disciples. The Jewish Passover feast was near. Well, let's look at this a little bit. You notice the emphasis here that the people who followed Jesus, even though he had crossed on the other side of the Sea of Galilee, were following him, and it's identified by St. John as because they saw the miraculous signs. Now, interesting way of teaching. They're on a mountainside. Jesus is there with his disciples. And a lot of people showed up. And the context, of course, here is in the springtime, the Feast of Passover. Kind of around when our Easter is today. In verse 5 it says, when Jesus looked up and saw a great crowd coming toward him, he said to Philip, where shall we buy bread for these people to eat? He asked this only to test him, for he already had in mind what he was going to do. Now, if anyone knew where to look for food, it would have been Philip, because he was from Bethsaida. Now, this was a town about 9 miles away from where they were. And it says that Jesus was testing Philip to strengthen his faith. By asking for a human solution, and knowing there wasn't one, Jesus highlighted the powerful and miraculous act that he was about to engage in. Well, Philip responded and said, 8 months' wages would not buy enough bread for each one to have a bite. And another of his disciples, Andrew, Simon Peter's brother, spoke up. Well, here's a boy with 5 small barley loaves and 2 small fish. But how far will they go among so many? So, again, when Jesus asks Philip where they could buy a great amount of bread, Philip started assessing, you know, the probable cost. But Jesus wanted to teach Philip that financial resources are not the most important ones. In fact, friends, we can limit what God does in us by assuming what is and is not possible. God may have ideas and resources that have never crossed our minds. And so I ask you, is there some impossible task that you believe God wants you to do? Well, don't let your estimate of what can't be done keep you from taking on the task. God can do the miraculous. Trust Him to provide the resource. That's even true in our committees, in our family choices that we have to make. Sometimes we list all the things that we don't have, that we can't do. I remember one man said to me, "Dwight, don't tell me what you can't do. Tell me what you can." We mustn't tell God what He cannot do. We must let Him tell us what He can do. Well, it goes on to say that in verse 10, Jesus said, "Have the people sit down." Now, there was plenty of grass in that place, and the men sat down, about 5,000 of them. Jesus then took the loaves, gave thanks, and distributed to those who were seated as much as they wanted, and He did the same with the fish. And when they had all had enough to eat, He said to His disciples, "Gather the pieces that are left over, let nothing be wasted." And so they gathered them and filled 12 baskets with the pieces of the 5 barley loaves left over by those who had eaten. And after the people saw the miraculous sign that Jesus did, they began to say, "Surely this is the prophet who is come into the world." And Jesus, knowing that they intended to come and make Him king by force, withdrew again to a mountain by Himself. The disciples are contrasted with the youngster who brought what he had, you know, the little boy with the fish. They certainly had more resources than the boy did, but they knew they didn't have enough, so they didn't give anything at all. The boy gave what little he had, and it made all the difference. If we offer nothing to God, folks, He will have nothing to use, but He can take what little we have and turn it into something great. Do you believe that? I've seen it happen in many situations, including my own. Now, in performing what we call miracles, Jesus usually preferred to work through people. And here He took what a young child offered, uses it to accomplish one of the most spectacular miracles from the Gospels. You can see that age isn't a barrier to Christ. Never think you're too young or too old to be of service to Him. I suppose in a sense there is a lesson in the leftovers. God gives in abundance. He takes whatever we can offer Him in time, ability, or resources. He multiplies its effectiveness beyond our wildest expectations. You see, if you take the first step in making yourself available to God, He will show you how greatly you can be used to advance the work of His kingdom. By the way, did you see that in verse 14 and wonder, you know, "Surely this is the prophet who has come into the world?" The prophet, the one mentioned by Moses in Deuteronomy 18, verse 15. Well, it said that Jesus went off into a mountain to kind of escape the crush and the political ambitions of the, well, probably the disciples and the rest of the people who said, "This is a good thing. He can provide us with food." Besides teaching, I suppose. But now we get to verse 18. And again, a familiar incident in the life of Jesus. Jesus walking on the water. Did you ever think about that as a young person or not as a young person? And you wonder about all that. Well, let's read the story again. It says here in verse 16, "When evening came, His disciples went down to the lake, where they got into a boat and set off across the lake for Capernaum." Now remember, Jesus had gone off by Himself. "By now it was dark, and Jesus had not yet joined them." Verse 18, "A strong wind was blowing, and the waters grew rough. And when they had rowed 3 or 3.5 miles, they saw Jesus approaching the boat, walking on the water, and they were terrified. But he said to them, "It is I. Don't be afraid." And then they were willing to take him into the boat, and immediately the boat reached the shore where they were heading. Remember, it seemed to me they were fighting the waves and the wind, and they weren't making much progress. Now, the Sea of Galilee is 650 feet below sea level. It's 150 feet deep. It's surrounded by hills. And these physical features seem to make it subject to sudden windstorms that would cause extremely high waves, unusual on a lake. And such storms were expected, but they were nevertheless very frightening. And when Jesus came to the disciples during a storm, walking on the water, 3.5 miles from shore, he told them not to be afraid. There's a lesson for us here, folks. We often face spiritual and emotional storms. We feel tossed about like a small boat on a big lake. And in spite of terrifying circumstances, if we trust our lives to Christ for his safekeeping, he will give us peace in any storm. You had some storms in your life recently? Oh, I have. But, you know, it's a good thing to be able to recognize that Jesus is there, that he knew about this situation or whatever the situations are, financial, health, family. He knew about it before we even knew it was coming. And he was not surprised. God, Jesus, they don't have to hold emergency planning sessions in order to solve a problem that has come up. And that's good news. We face spiritual, emotional storms where we feel tossed about like that small boat on a big lake. And in spite of the terrifying circumstances, if we trust our lives to Christ for his safekeeping, he will give us peace in any storm. Now, the disciples were terrified, probably thought they were seeing a ghost, as Mark told it in Mark chapter 6:49. I mean, who else walks on water in the midst of a storm? But if they had thought about all they had already seen Jesus do, they could have accepted this miracle, but they were frightened. They didn't expect Jesus to come, and they weren't prepared for his help. Friends, faith is a mindset that expects God to act, and when we act on this expectation, we can overcome our fears. And sometimes your faith may feel like it's in a deep valley and it's pretty small, and it's those times that you have to look back when you last saw the light, when you last recognized the handiwork of God in your situation. And if you're still overwhelmed, can I make another suggestion? Piggyback on someone else's faith. Go to them, someone you trust as far as faith goes, and ask them to remind you of how Jesus can act and be with us. Well, let's go on to verse 22. The next day, the crowd that had stayed on the opposite shore of the lake realized that only one boat had been there and that Jesus had not entered it with his disciples, but that they had gone away alone. And then some boats from Tiberias landed near the place where the disciples had eaten the bread after the Lord had given thanks. And once the crowd realized that neither Jesus nor his disciples were there, they got into those boats and they went to Capernaum in search of Jesus. And when they found him on the other side of the lake, they asked him, "Rabbi, when did you get here?" Hey, practical question. They were curious. Jesus answered, "I tell you the truth. You are looking for me not because you saw miraculous signs, but because you ate the loaves and had your fill. Do not work for food that spoils, but for food that endures to eternal life, which is the Son of Man will give you. On him God the Father has placed his seal of approval. Well, Jesus criticized the people who followed him because they were following him only for physical and temporary benefits, not for the satisfying of their spiritual hunger. And you know what? Many people use religion to gain prestige, comfort, even political votes. You know, in the rest of the world, people are just amused and sometimes shocked that American politicians all of a sudden get religion when it comes to election time. This would really turn off some of the voters in other countries, especially in Europe. Well, so Jesus said, you know, I know why you're interested in me. Those self-centered motives. True believers follow Jesus simply because they know he has the truth. And his way is the way to live. Well, when he said all these things and kind of pointed out what in their hearts they know was true, verse 28 says, then they ask him, well, what must we do to do the works God requires? And Jesus answered, the work of God is this, to believe in the one he has sent. They were looking for a list of things. Have you ever gone to the pastor and says, just tell me what to do. Tell me what's right. Tell me what's wrong. Give me a list. Jesus wasn't going to fall in that trap. God was asking for their hearts, for their belief, for their faith. And so they ask him in verse 30, what miraculous sign then will you give that we may see it and believe you? What will you do? Well, our forefathers ate the manna in the desert, as it is written, he gave them bread from heaven. You know, many sincere seekers of God are puzzled about what he wants them to do. The religions of the world try to provide an answer to this question. But Jesus replies, very brief, it's very simple. You have to believe on him whom God has sent. Satisfying God does not come from the work we do, but from whom we believe in. And the first step, in fact, is accepting that Jesus is who he claims to be. All spiritual development is built on this affirmation. Declare to Jesus, you are the Christ, you're the Son of the living God, and you embark on a life of belief that is satisfying to God your Creator. Well, they finally got down to the point and were admitted what their real attitude was. Sir, they said in verse 34, from now on, give us this bread. Well, they were still thinking, bread. Then Jesus declared, I am the bread of life. He who comes to me will never go hungry. He who believes in me will never be thirsty. But as I told you, you have seen me and still you do not believe. All that the Father gives me will come to me, and whoever comes to me I will never drive away, for I have come down from heaven not to do my will, but do the will of him who sent me. And this is the will of him who sent me, that I shall lose none of all that he has given me, but raise them up at the last day. For my Father's will is that everyone who looks to the Son and believes in him shall have eternal life, and I will raise him up at the last day. Well, people eat bread to satisfy physical hunger, to sustain physical life. But we can satisfy spiritual hunger and sustain spiritual life only by a right relationship with Jesus. And no wonder he called himself, you know, the bread of life. But bread has to be eaten. It has to be absorbed. It has to become part of us to sustain life. And so Christ is inviting us into a daily walk to sustain spiritual life. Now you notice that Jesus said he would not lose even one person whom the Father has given him. And so anyone who makes a sincere commitment to believe in Jesus Christ is securing God's promise of eternal life. Christ won't let his people be overcome by Satan and lose their salvation. Philippians 1:6 talks about that, and we're going to be seeing more of this in John 17. But those who put their faith in Christ will be resurrected from physical death to eternal life with God when Christ comes again. You remember in the scripture, 1 Corinthians 15:52, 1 Thessalonians 4:16, all talk about the resurrection of those who died in Christ waiting for his return. Well, if you just tuned in, we are looking through the Gospel of John, chapter 6, and now we are at verse 41. And it says, and the Jews began to grumble. Well, they were all Jews as far as their background is concerned. But when the writer of the Gospel of John says this, he's referring to the leaders, the theological leaders of the people. At this, the Jews began to grumble about him because he said, I am the bread that comes down from heaven. They said, is this not Jesus, the son of Joseph, whose father and mother we know? How can he now say, I came down from heaven? Well, when John says Jews, as I said, he's referring to the leaders who were hostile to Christ. John himself was a Jew, of course, and so was Jesus. But the religious leaders grumbled because they couldn't accept Christ's claim of divinity. They saw him only as a carpenter from Nazareth. They refused to believe that Jesus was God's divine son. They wouldn't tolerate that sort of message, would they? But you know, even today, many people reject Christ because they say they can't believe he is the Son of God in reality. The demands that Christ makes for their loyalty and obedience are what they can't accept. And so, to protect themselves from the message, they simply reject the messenger. Well, how did Jesus respond to this? Well, we're going to see. Stop grumbling among yourselves, Jesus answered. No one can come to me unless the Father who sent me draws him, and I will raise him up at the last day. It is written in the prophets, they will all be taught by God. Everyone who listens to the Father and learns from him comes to me. No one has seen the Father except the one who's from God. Only he has seen the Father. I tell you the truth. He who believes has everlasting life. And then Jesus gives this great sentence here in verse 48. I am the bread of life. Your forefathers, yeah, they ate manna in the desert, as they referred to, yet they died. But here is the bread that comes down from heaven, which a man may eat, the living bread that came down from heaven. If anyone eats this bread, he will live forever. This bread is my flesh, which I will give for the life of the world. Well, God is playing the most active role in salvation. Jesus is alluding here in verse 45 to an Old Testament view of the Messiah or the Messianic Kingdom when all the people seemed to be, taught directly by God. And he was stressing the importance of not merely hearing, but learning. We are taught by God through the Bible. Our experiences, the thoughts of the Holy Spirit,

0: brings relationships with other Christians. And so we need to ask ourselves, are we really open to God's teaching? We need to continue to believe. We don't believe just once. We keep on believing and keep on trusting. And so the religious leaders here, folks, frequently asked Jesus to prove to them why he was better than the prophets they already had. Jesus here referred to the manna that Moses had given the ancestors in the desert. You want to read that again? It's in Exodus chapter 16. This bread was physical, it was temporary, the people ate it, it sustained them for a day, but they had to get more bread every day. The bread wouldn't keep them from dying. So Jesus, who is much greater than Moses, offers himself as the spiritual bread of heaven that satisfies completely and leads to eternal life. And finally here it says, how can Jesus give us the flesh as bread to eat? You see that in verse 52? The Jews began to argue among themselves sharply. How can this man give us his flesh to eat? Well, to eat living bread means to accept Christ into our lives and become united with him. And folks, we are united with Christ in two ways. Number one, by believing in his death, that is the sacrifice of his flesh. And number two, by devoting ourselves to living as he requires, depending on his teaching for guidance and trusting the Holy Spirit for power. Well, Jesus responds in verse 53. I tell you the truth, unless you eat the flesh of the Son of Man and drink his blood, you have no life in you. Whoever eats my flesh and drinks my blood has eternal life, and I will raise him up at the last days. For my flesh is real food, and my blood is real drink. Whoever eats my flesh and drinks my blood remains in me, and I in him. Just as the living Father sent me, and I live because of the Father, so the one who feeds on me will live because of me. This is the bread that came down from heaven. Your forefathers, well, they ate manna and died, but who feeds on this bread will live forever. Now he said this, it says in verse 59, while teaching in the synagogue in Capernaum. Well, it was a shocking message. Eating flesh, drinking blood. I mean, you know, it sounded cannibalistic. The idea was repugnant to the religious leaders. The law forbade it in Leviticus 17. But Jesus was not talking about literalness here. He was saying that his life had to become their own. But they did not want to accept that concept. The idea of a relationship with God. The idea of a relationship with Jesus the Christ. They just rejected that. They said, look, here is what was written in the past. These are our rules. These are our regulations. These are what the rabbis commented on. And they would go back to the Torah, to the five books of Moses and the prophets, and they would find references, and they said, this is what we should do. It was much more personal than that, Jesus is saying. In fact, the Apostle Paul had later used the body and blood imagery in talking about the communion there in 1 Corinthians 11. Well, on hearing it, many of his disciples said, this is a hard teaching, who can accept it? Aware that his disciples were grumbling about this, Jesus said to them, does this offend you? What if you see the Son of Man ascend to where he was before? The Spirit gives life, the flesh counts for nothing. These words I have spoken to you are of the Spirit, and they are life. Yet there are some of you who do not believe. For Jesus had known from the beginning which of them did not believe and who would betray him, and he went on to say, this is why I told you that no one can come to me unless the Father has enabled. We've run out of time. We're going to stop here. We'll begin to finish this chapter and go on into chapter 7 next time. I know you enjoy studying the Bible with me. I'd like to hear your comments or your prayer requests. You can email me at yourbible@radiodwight.com. But until we meet again at the same time, I'm Dwight Lainhoff, reminding you that we don't live by bread alone, but by every word that proceeds from the mouth of God.
1: 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To the chief musician on Neginoth, a psalm or song of Asaph.

0: men of might have found their hands. At thy rebuke, O God of Jacob, both the chariot and horse are cast into a dead sleep. Thou, even thou, art to be feared, and who may stand in thy sight, once thou art angry? Thou didst cause judgment to be heard from heaven. The earth feared and was still when God arose to judgment, to save all the meek of the earth. Selah. Surely the wrath of man shall praise thee. The remainder of wrath shalt thou restrain. Vow and pay unto the Lord your God. Let all that be round about him bring presents unto him that ought to be feared. He shall cut off the spirit of princes. He is terrible to the kings of the earth.
1: Psalm 117.
2: Oh, praise the Lord, all ye nations. Praise him, all ye people. For his merciful kindness is great toward us. And the truth of the Lord endureth forever. Praise ye the Lord.
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4: Now a look at your evening weather on Lafayette Christian Talk Radio. Mostly sunny today with a high near 90 and lows around 70. Sunny tomorrow with a high of 95 and lows around 72. For your Sunday, partly sunny with thunderstorms with a high near 93 and lows around 76. And for Monday, intermittent clouds with a high near 95 and lows around 74. That's your evening weather on Lafayette Christian Talk Radio.
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7: Father in heaven, we come before you just now. We want to confess that we are sinners in need of a Savior. We want to confess, Father, that it is not our own intelligence and our own education that will enable us to understand your word. Spiritual things are spiritually discerned. And so, Father, tonight we need you to come into this room to give us your Holy Spirit that we may understand your word correctly and aright. Father, as we open your word, may you open our hearts and teach us great and mighty and true things. In Jesus' name, let everyone say, Amen. Okay, let's go directly to our study guide. If you need a study guide, you can raise your hands, and I think the ushers would be glad to get you one. Discover Prophecy, number 7, Does Jesus Christ Have a Twin? Let's begin in the introductory paragraph there. This lesson and the following lesson will address the very important issue of the what, everyone? The Antichrist, from a what kind of perspective? Biblical perspective. Conjectures, opinions, and ideas about the Antichrist, the identity of the Antichrist abound. And I'll be perfectly candid with you, much of it is rubbish. Much of it is not based upon the Bible. Much of it is not based upon the Scriptures. And you'll be seeing that over the course of the next two meetings. We are not interested in opinions. Can you say amen?
8: Amen.
7: We want to know the truth. We want to know what the Bible actually teaches. This is, of course, a serious topic, so we want to be sure to be honest and humble in our study. God will richly bless us if we seek to do this. Now, let's talk about simple salvation as we begin this evening. Perhaps the simplest salvation text in all of the Bible is John chapter 17 and verse 3. Now, fill in the blanks there and I'll quote it for you. Jesus was speaking and he said, "And this is life.

0: life eternal, that they might know thee, the only true God, and Jesus Christ, whom thou hast sent. I'll repeat it again. And this is life eternal, that they might know thee, the only true God, and Jesus Christ, whom thou hast sent. In other words, the essence, the distillation of salvation, is to know God and to be in a faith relationship with Him. Can you say amen? We talked about that last night. So here's Jesus Christ. Jesus says, "Come unto me, all ye that labor and are heavy laden, and I will give you rest." This is life eternal, to know God, to have a relationship of trust and of faith with God. In its simplest distillation, salvation is to know God. Can you say amen?
1: Amen.
0: Okay, so we're asking the question tonight, does he have a twin? Now I'm back to the study guide here. It says, there it is, simple, having a faith relationship with Him. To know God is to have salvation. To not know God is to fail of experiencing salvation. As we shall see, the thrust of Satan's attack through the Antichrist is to prevent individuals from coming to know God personally and, what's that next word?
1: Truly.
0: This is precisely why we spent the last three lessons grounding ourselves in the cross of Jesus Christ and its prophetic importance. Knowing who the Antichrist is won't save anyone. Can you say amen?
1: Amen.
0: Knowing who Jesus Christ is, however, will result in salvation. Now, I want you to think about this. It's very simple. In fact, it's so easy to understand that my little five-year-old boy could understand it. If salvation comes from knowing God, then Satan is going to try to prevent us from knowing God and thus obtaining salvation. Does that make sense, everyone? And what we're going to discover is that the thrust of the Antichrist's attack is to prevent us from knowing God personally and truly. Does that make sense, everyone? Very, very simple. And so we're asking the question tonight, does Jesus Christ have a twin? This is an artist's portrayal of the Antichrist beast of Revelation chapter 13. Now, does this look like Jesus' twin? Now, of course, we don't know exactly what Jesus looked like. The picture that we just had up there a moment ago is an artist's representation. But we can be very confident that this beast, with the body of a leopard, the feet of a bear, the mouth of a lion, I mean, this horrific, strange, amalgamated beast, surely is not Jesus' twin. Now, go back to your study guide there, and it says, "Are you deceived? Are you sure? Are you deceived? Are you sure?" Never forget this. The essence of deception is that you are unaware you are being deceived. Amen. Did you catch that, everyone? Yes or no?
1: Amen.
0: The essence of deception is that you are unaware you are being deceived. For example, you never see anyone walking around with a sign around their neck that says, "I'm being deceived." Because if they had a sign around their neck that said, "I'm being deceived," it means they know it. And by definition, deception is when you don't know it. Does that make sense, everyone? It's a little bit like this. Think of sleeping. Have you ever noticed that you didn't know you were asleep until you wake up? Try that experiment at your home sometime. Okay? You suddenly have the awareness, "Oh, I was asleep." But you don't have that awareness until you have a perspective of being awake. Does that make sense, everyone? So the only way you would ever know if you were deceived is to get undeceived. Are we all clear on that? Now, you might be sitting here tonight and thinking, "Whoo, I'm glad I'm not deceived." The problem is, that's exactly how deceived people think. Are we clear? So the essence of deception is that you are unaware that you are being deceived. That's exactly right. That's why we say, "Are you being deceived?" You say, "No." "Are you sure?" "How would you know?" Look at the study guide there, down to the bottom. The problem is that this is exactly how deceived people think. How can we be sure that we will remain undeceived? Simple. Be sure that everything you believe is consistent with the Bible. The Bible is the cure for deception.
1: Amen.
0: The Bible is the what, everyone?
1: Cure.
0: The cure for deception. Don't trust what a man says. We spent a little time on that the other evening, and we put that picture up there of Dr. Jose Luis de Jesus Miranda, who claims to be Jesus on earth, who claims to be Christ on earth, and who has an estimated 1 to 10 million followers. Are those people deceived that are following that man? Yes or no? Do they think they're deceived?
1: No.
0: And that's the point. That is the, how could they become undeceived? By listening to him? No, no, no. By listening to the Bible. That's exactly right. We're on the second page there. The Apostle Paul and the Antichrist. What did the Apostle Paul have to say about this? Well, first of all, let's talk about this whole concept of Antichrist. Again, we've already said that some people think, oh, this will be elementary, this will be easy, this will be a piece of cake. Here's Jesus Christ, and whoever is against Jesus Christ in sort of a violent opposition, well, that's clearly the Antichrist. Now, beloved, is the devil that stupid, yes or no? Hardly. In fact, what we're going to discover tonight is that the prefix anti, from the Latin anti, does not mean against. Notice the actual definition here from Strong's Exhaustive Concordance. Instead of, or because of, in the room of. B, often used in composition to denote contrast, requital. What's that next word? Substitution, correspondence, etc. So look at definition A instead of definition B as a substitute. So anti is not this elementary, simple definition, one who is against. The Antichrist is one who tries to substitute for Christ. Are we clear on that, everyone? Yes or no? Not somebody who violently opposes, but somebody who subtly betrays. Now, more on that in just a moment, but open your Bibles to 2 Thessalonians chapter 2. That's in the New Testament. You can find it. 2 Thessalonians chapter 2. 2 Thessalonians chapter 2, and here we find the Apostle Paul writing to the church in Thessalonica, warning them about an Antichrist power, an Antichrist figure. 2 Thessalonians, what chapter, everyone? Chapter 2. Now, we'll pick it up in verse 3. He says, let no one, what's that word? Deceive you. So Paul was concerned about deception, wasn't he? Let no one deceive you by any means, for that day, in the context that day is the second coming, for that day will not come unless a falling away comes first. Unless a what, everyone? A falling away. Now, the Greek word here for falling away is apostasia. In other words, or apostia. It means to divorce. To what, everyone? To divorce. That's exactly what he's saying. Let no one deceive you by any means, for that day will not come unless a divorce comes first. Now, I want you to think about that here for just a moment. Could you divorce someone that you were never married to? Yes or no? That would be impossible. So think about it this way. In order to have a divorce, you must first have had a prior favorable relationship. Are we all on the same page there? And so my wife is sitting right here in the front row, and I would never think of divorcing her because she's the best wife I've ever had. I like to tell people she's my first wife. Okay? And so, could I get a divorce from her? God forbid. Is that possible? Sure. But she's sitting next to my friend Andrea, who I've never been married to. Now, could I get a divorce from Andrea? No, no, no, no. So the moment you start talking about divorce, you know automatically there must have been a prior favorable relationship. Is that clear, everyone? Yes or no? So look, he says, don't let anyone deceive you, for that day, what day? The second coming of Jesus will not come until a falling away or a divorce comes first. Now notice this. And the man of sin is revealed. That's the Antichrist. The son of what? The son of perdition, who opposes and exalts himself above all that is called God or that is worshipped, so that he as God sits in the temple of God, showing himself that he is God. Notice it doesn't say so that he as God sits in the temple of God, showing himself that he's against God. It doesn't say that at all. It says he goes into the temple of God to show that he is God. Is that the idea of against and opposition, or is that the idea of substitution? Substitution. You've got it. Now, I want you to notice something very interesting there. On your study guide, there are two phrases, two names that the Apostle Paul used to refer to this Antichrist power. Number one was the man of sin, and the other one is the son of, what was it, everyone? Perdition. Now, notice the paragraph there. What is the significance of that second name? That name, Son of Perdition, occurs only one other place in the Bible. It's in John chapter 17 and verse 12. The only other person in the Bible referred to as the Son of Perdition is Judas Iscariot. Judas Iscariot. I'll quote it for you very quickly. Jesus was praying in the garden. He said, "Father, of all that thou hast given me, I have lost none but one, the son of perdition, that the scriptures might be fulfilled." And so when the Apostle Paul here uses this term, son of perdition, he is thinking of the language of Jesus referring to Judas as the son of perdition. Only two figures in all of Scripture referred to by that name, the Antichrist and Judas Iscariot. Are we clear, everyone? Yes or no? Okay, now look at this. You can fill in your blanks there. But watch this. Judas Iscariot did not violently oppose Jesus Christ. Rather, he subtly, what? Betrayed him. He came not from the violent opposition of the Pharisees or the Romans, but from the very inner circle of Christ's followers, the disciples. He looked friendly, but secretly he betrayed. Now, when the Apostle Paul here uses the term son of perdition to refer to the Antichrist, what he's saying is don't expect a violent political opposer. Hardly. No one's going to fall for that. Remember, the issue at the end of time is the issue of worship. The issue of what, everyone? Worship. And so don't expect a violent opposition to Jesus Christ. If that's what you're looking for, you think that's going to be Antichrist, wrong, you missed it. He employs the analogy of the son of perdition of Judas Iscariot because Judas Iscariot came from within the inner sanctum not to oppose Christ, but to betray him. Does that make sense, everyone? Yes or no? Hey, wow, that goes along perfectly with that language he had just used, that a falling away or a divorce. A what, everyone? A divorce. And so we're getting this idea, anti is a substitute. Anti is one who stands in the place of, like a Judas Iscariot who would subtly betray and there would be a divorce. Rather than violent opposition, we're looking at subtle betrayal. And that's exactly what we have here. The Antichrist will not appear as a violent opposer, but as a subtle imposter. The Antichrist will not appear as a violent opposer, but as a subtle imposter. This is very, very important to grasp. You can fill those in on your blanks there. Notice also, according to verse 4, the Antichrist goes into the temple of God, not to show himself that he is against God, but rather that he is God. You've got it. Next paragraph. Another important text taken from a sermon by Paul, preached in Ephesus, is found in Acts 20, verses 28 to 30. And we've got that on the screen here for you. Acts chapter 20, verses 28 to 30. This is Paul preaching, Luke writing. Paul knows that he's on his way to Rome. He's on his way to Jerusalem where he'll be betrayed and then he's going to Rome. Okay, now watch this. Verse 28. Therefore, Paul says, take heed, he's speaking to the elders of the church in Ephesus. Take heed to yourselves and to all the flock among which the Holy Ghost has made you overseers. He says, you're the leaders of the church. Take heed to shepherd the church of God, which he has purchased with what, everyone? His own blood. So Paul is talking to the leaders of the church. He's talking to who, everyone? The leaders of the church. Notice the next verse, verse 29. For I know this, that after my departure, savage wolves will come in among you, not sparing the flock. Now that must have been shocking to them, but what he said next must have been very shocking. Verse 30. Also from among the Romans. Is that what it says? Also from among the Pharisees. Is that what it says? No, no, no, no. From among the heathen? Is that what it says? No, no, no. Also from among yourselves, men will arise speaking perverse things to draw away the disciples after themselves. Paul was concerned that there would be a falling away within the church itself. Are we all clear on that, everyone? He says, hey, listen, I know that after my departure, savage wolves are going to come in among the flock. Even from among your own selves will men arise speaking perverse things to draw away the disciples of the Lord after themselves. And so we're getting this picture in our mind here of a subtle betrayal rather than a violent opposition. Are we all clear, everyone? Yes or no? Okay, let's continue on then. Here Paul says that these coming deceivers would arise from within the church. From where, everyone? Within the church. Just like Judas. I mean, where did Judas come from? Was he a violent opposer or was he from within the very inner circle? The inner circle. You've got it. Just like Judas Iscariot, the conflict comes from inside betrayal, not from outside overt opposition. Now, before we go to the book of Revelation, remember that the dividing issue in the book of Revelation is what, everyone? Worship. It deals with the issue of worship. Remember also that Satan uses the Antichrist as a front man in order to procure what he has always wanted. And what has Satan wanted there since his fall? Worship. That's exactly right. Remember, the highest form of his intoxication, the highest form of his audacity was there in the wilderness when he said to Jesus himself, "All this will I give you if you just fall down and worship me." I mean, height of follies. Here the created is asking the creator to worship him. I mean, total insanity. This is the longing desire of Satan's perverted heart, is to receive worship. But we've already said it. If the devil walked in here tonight and said, "Hey everyone, nice to have you all here. My name's Satan and I want you to bow down and worship me." Would you do it?
1: No.
0: You'd say, "No, we're not going to do it." The devil, does he know that? Of course he knows that. And so what he does is he gets himself a front man. A what, everyone? A front man, and he props him up. And when he props up that front man by giving him, as we saw in Revelation 13 the other night, his power, his throne, his great authority, when the beast is worshipped, who really is being worshipped? Satan himself. Absolutely. It's called worship by representation. Now just think about that for a moment. I'm going to quote a few words of Jesus for you here. Jesus said, "No man comes unto the Father but by me." Beloved, how do we worship the Father in spirit and in truth? We worship Jesus Christ. Amen? We worship Jesus. Jesus is our representative before the throne. And the Father gave His power, His throne, His great authority to Jesus. Isn't that what Jesus said in Matthew chapter 28? "All power is given unto me in heaven and on earth. Go ye therefore and teach all nations, baptizing them." In other words, the way that we have access to the Father is through Jesus Christ. Amen? So we worship Jesus in spirit and in truth. And that worship is transferred to His Father because He's the representative of His Father. If you have seen me, you have seen the Father. In fact, it's actually quite powerful. You have a counterfeit Trinity in the book of Revelation. How many of you knew that? There's a counterfeit Trinity right in the book of Revelation. In the nature of God, you have Father, Son, and Holy Spirit. Can you say amen to that? Father, Son, and Holy Spirit. Now, some people say, "Well, the Bible never says the word Trinity." Of course, the Bible doesn't use the word Trinity. It's a contraction of two words, tri, which means three, and divinity, which is God. The Bible actually uses the word Godhead. And somebody says, "Well, I don't like the word Trinity." Then I have a good piece of advice for you. Don't use it. Right? If you go to the doctor and you say, "Oh, doc, oh, when I bend my arm like this, ooh, that just hurts. When I... oh, I just can't bend it back like that." Any good doctor is going to say, "Don't move your arm like that." Are you with me? So if you don't like the word Trinity, hey, you don't have to use it. Instead, use the biblical word, and that word is Godhead. That word is what, everyone? But what it says is that God is three in one. Father, Son, and Holy Spirit. But when you come to the book of Revelation, do you know what you have? You have the dragon, which is Satan, the false prophet, and the beast. Just as you have a real Godhead, Father, Son, Holy Spirit, there is a triunity in the book of Revelation of a satanic trinity, the dragon, the false prophet, and the beast. It's absolutely incredible. I mean, there are so many. This counterfeit theme is amazing in the book of Revelation. Take, for example, God has a city. That city is New Jerusalem. Ah! Satan has a city, that's Babylon, spiritual Babylon. God has a church, and you find that in Revelation chapter 12, a chaste woman who's adorned with the sun and the moon, and, or pardon me, she's standing on the moon, the sun, and the stars. And then you go to Revelation 17, and the devil has a church, a harlot who's decked with all kinds of gaudy jewelry, etc. Are we clear, everyone? Yes or no? So you have this counterfeit theme. What, everyone? Counterfeit. And now you can begin to see, oh, that's why they ask the question, does Jesus Christ have a twin? I'm on page 3. Does Jesus Christ have a twin? The book of Revelation, as we would expect, agrees perfectly with what Paul says about the Antichrist. We discover that the Antichrist is a religious entity that seeks to obscure the true place and person of Jesus Christ. You say, wait a minute, how do you know it's a religious entity? Because he goes into the temple of God to show himself that he is God. I mean, if you're showing yourself as God, that would make you a religious entity. Yes or no? Absolutely, of course. And notice as we go on here. In fact, strange as it may seem, the Antichrist actually seeks to impersonate Jesus Christ. This is portrayed very clearly in Revelation, and this is why the lesson is entitled, Does Jesus Christ Have a Twin? Of course, the answer to that question is no. But the way the Antichrist seeks to ape Jesus, one would wonder. And here's what we're going to do tonight. We're going to compare the picture of the Antichrist beast in Revelation chapter 13 with the Lord Jesus Christ, and we're going to look at 8 points of counterfeit. 8 points of what, everyone? Counterfeit. And you can begin to write them down now. We're going to actually look at them on in your Bible. We're going to have them here up on the screen so you can write them down, and we'll look at them directly in your Bible. Let's note number one. Jesus began his earthly ministry by rising from the water. Is that true? Jesus began his earthly ministry. He went down there to the waters of the River Jordan. He walked up to John. He said, John, I need to be baptized by you. He said, I can't baptize you. I can't even unloose your sandals. And he said, suffer it to be so for now, for thus it becometh us to fulfill all righteousness' sake. And Jesus was baptized, and coming up out of the water, according to Matthew chapter 3, there was a voice from heaven that said, this is my beloved Son, in whom I am well pleased. And then Jesus goes out into the wilderness, and from that day forward begins his public ministry. Begins his what? Public ministry. That's exactly right. So Jesus begins his public ministry by rising from the waters of baptism. Now look at Revelation chapter 13. Revelation chapter 13. Keep your finger all night right in Revelation chapter 13, because we're going to spend all night in this chapter, okay? So if you've got one of these little ribbons here, you just keep your finger or a pen or something right in there, Revelation chapter 13, because we'll be flipping back and forth from other passages in the Bible to Revelation 13. I'm reading in verse 1, Revelation chapter 13 in verse 1. John says, then I stood upon the sand of the sea, and I saw a beast rising up out of the sea, having 7 heads and 10 horns, and on his horns 10 crowns, and on his heads a blasphemous name. Interesting. Here the beast is depicted by John as rising up from the water to begin his mission to deceive and destroy. Notice the parallel. Jesus Christ begins his ministry to save by rising from the waters of baptism. The Antichrist begins his ministry symbolically to deceive and to destroy by rising from the water. Is that clear, everyone? Number two, Jesus Christ resembles his Father. Jesus Christ resembles his Father. We've already quoted it for you. I'll quote again. This is John chapter 14. Jesus says, Philip, have I been so long time with you that you have not seen the Father? He who has seen me has seen the Father. He who has seen me has seen the Father. I'll give you several other verses to write down there. Hebrews chapter 1, verses 1 through 3. Hebrews 1, verses 1 to 3, where the author of Hebrews says that Jesus Christ is the express image of God. The express image. Here's another verse you can write down. 2 Corinthians chapter 4, verse 6. 2 Corinthians chapter 4, verse 6, where the Apostle Paul says, for God, who commanded the light to shine out of darkness, has shone in our hearts to give us the light of the knowledge of the glory of God. Where? In the face of Jesus Christ. And so Jesus resembles his Father. Can you say amen? Not just in a physical sense, but if you had seen him, seen his love, seen his kindness, seen his care, seen his munificence, you have seen the character of the Father. Amen? Amen. But the Antichrist resembles Satan. Look there in Revelation chapter 13 again. Notice what it says. Revelation chapter 13. Then I stood upon the sand of the sea, verse 1, and I saw a beast rising up out of the sea, having how many heads? 7 heads and how many horns? 10 horns. And what did he have on his horns? 10 crowns and a blasphemous name. Now keep your finger right here and go to Revelation chapter 12, verse 9. In fact, I don't even have to turn the page in my Bible. Revelation chapter 12, verse 9. Actually, we'll look at it. We can look at it in several places here. Pick it up in verse 3. Let's read in verse 3. Revelation chapter 12, verse 3. It says, another sign appeared in heaven. Behold, a great fiery red dragon. Now, according to verse 9, who's the dragon? So the great dragon was cast out, that serpent of old called the devil and Satan. Okay, so back to verse 3. It says, another sign appeared in heaven. Behold, a great fiery red dragon having how many heads? Seven heads and how many horns? 10 horns. And what did he have on his horns? Crowns. Do you see the similarity? Yes or no? The Antichrist beast is depicted symbolically as having seven heads. He has 10 horns and he has crowns upon those horns. He looks just like the dragon. The dragon has how many heads? Seven heads. How many horns? 10 horns. How many crowns? Doesn't say exactly, but crowns on those horns. Probably 10. So, just as Jesus Christ resembles the Father, the Antichrist resembles who? Satan.
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3: Welcome back. You have just tuned in to a special program that hits head-on life and death issues about Bible prophecy. Today, we're going to continue to discuss the hot issue of the Antichrist of prophecy. If we would give this program a title, we could call it Antichrist and the Rapture. We need to pray as we get into this, so let's just pause for a moment and ask God to bless us. Dear Father, Father in heaven, we always begin this program with prayer, and this is no different. And we ask in the name of Jesus that the Holy Spirit will be with the listeners around the country and around the world who tune into this program, and that you will bless my mind and my heart and my lips as I lead out. In Jesus' name, amen. Okay, once again, I'd like to thank you for tuning in and for joining me. Before we dive into this program, I want to mention once again my book that I've written on this topic. It's called The Antichrist Chronicles, What Prophecy Teachers Aren't Telling You. It is a very careful study of Daniel 7, of Revelation 13, and especially of 2 Thessalonians chapter 2. And these are all different passages in the Bible that deal with the topic of the Antichrist. Let me just read to you briefly the first 8 chapters, at least the titles. The titles of these chapters are called Antichrist in the Bible, Antichrist and the Rapture, Antichrist and the Falling Away, Antichrist is the Son of Perdition, Antichrist is the Man of Sin, Antichrist in the Temple of God, Antichrist and the Restrainer, and Antichrist Prophecies Summarized. This book is getting a lot of mileage these days. People are reading it around the country. They are emailing me. They're writing me notes about what they've read and how this book is really an eye-opener. If you would like to get a hold of this book, we have an 800 number, and also we have it available on audio tape if you'd like to listen to tapes above reading. We have it also on video, plus it's on DVD, 12 half-hour programs that deal with Jesus Christ and the Protestant Reformation. The order line is 1-800-795-7171. 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Okay, here we go. Antichrist and the Rapture. I'm sure you've heard of the Left Behind series. It is the most popular fiction series of books dealing with Bible prophecy that have ever been written. To date, over 50 million copies have been sold. Some of the titles of this series are called Left Behind, the first book, then there's Tribulation Force, there's The Indwelling, The Mark of the Beast, and Desecration. Now, the basic idea of the Left Behind series is that the rapture will occur and Christians will disappear around this planet. And then after that, during a final tribulation period, a one-man antichrist will show up, a super evil individual who will deceive and take control of the world. And so we have this basic concept in the Left Behind series. Rapture first, Antichrist second. Now, it's true, I know this, that the Left Behind series is fiction. And yet, it's also true, and most people are aware of this, that the basic idea of the series, which is rapture first and Antichrist second. This is not fiction in the minds of millions of Bible-believing Christians. They believe with all their hearts that the rapture will occur and then Antichrist will show up after that. And what we're going to do today is we are going to examine this order of events. Does the Bible teach that the rapture comes first and then the Antichrist, or does it teach that the Antichrist comes first and then the rapture? That's the issue we will be studying today. The first text we're going to look at is 1 Thessalonians chapter 4, verses 16 and 17. These verses are being quoted around the country and around the world, and they are being interpreted as applying to a secret rapture before the rise of Antichrist. Verse 16 says, "For the Lord himself shall descend from heaven with a shout, with the voice of the archangel and with the trump of God, and the dead in Christ shall rise first. Then we which are alive and remain shall be caught up together with them in the clouds to meet the Lord in the air, and so shall we ever be with the Lord." Praise God. And I want to say that I believe in these verses very strongly that we are going up. We won't need a spacesuit. We won't need any oxygen masks. But Jesus is going to come literally down from heaven to catch up his people and to take them home. Now, the word rapture is, although it's not in the Bible, it is applied to the two words caught up. We shall be caught up. And so Paul is very clear in these verses that Jesus is going to come down and he is going to catch up his people. Now, these words were originally written by Paul about 2,000 years ago to a group of early Christians in a town called Thessalonica. There was a small church there called the Church of the Thessalonians. Now, evidently, as you study this out and especially read the second letter that Paul wrote to the same group, it's pretty clear that a problem eventually developed in this church. Evidently, what happened was, as the early Christians read Paul's letter, his first letter, about Jesus coming down with a shout, a voice, and a trumpet, and catching up his people, and then when Paul said, "We shall be caught up to meet the Lord in the air," these people evidently interpreted Paul's word, "we," as referring to himself and the early Christians, and so they thought, hey, Paul said we are going to be caught up, and that must mean that Jesus' coming is very, very soon, because Paul himself expects to be caught up along with us. And so a great deal of excitement developed among these early Christians, and as often happens, Satan comes in with extreme views and with fanaticism. Some of them even quit their jobs and thought, hey, the Lord's about to come, so why even work? And so these believers thought that the coming of Jesus was just right around the corner. It was about to happen in the first century. And their genuine excitement led to some extreme interpretations and opinions. And this is the very reason why Paul decided to write his second letter and to clarify these issues. And it's in that second letter that not only does he clarify it, but he also reveals the subject of the Antichrist and which comes first, the rapture or the coming of Antichrist. So let's go to 2 Thessalonians and let's find out what else Paul wrote. All right, let's go to chapter 2 of Paul's second book, and I'm starting with verse 1. Paul said, "Now we beseech you, brethren, by the coming of our Lord Jesus Christ and by our gathering together to him." Now, first of all, I want to make it very clear that in this verse, in referring to the same event that he just described in 1 Thessalonians chapter 4, verse 17. Again, in his first letter, he talked about Jesus coming, and those of us that are alive and remain, we will be caught up together. And then in chapter 2 of the second book, verse 1, he's talking about the coming of our Lord Jesus Christ and by our gathering together to him. So it's very clear. In the first book, he talks about us being caught up together. And in the second book, he talks about our gathering together to Jesus. Okay, now as we go back to 2 Thessalonians chapter 2, verse 2, Paul continues right on after talking about our gathering together to Jesus. He said, "That you be not soon shaken in mind, or be troubled, neither by spirit, nor by word, nor by letter, as from us, as that the day of Christ is at hand." And by the way, I'm reading from the King James Version. Now, in this verse, Paul is addressing the problem that had developed in this church. And he's telling them, don't be soon shaken in mind. Don't be troubled, either by spirit. Evidently, there was a false spirit that was developing there. Nor by word, some people giving false communications. Nor by letter, as from us. And this may apply to Paul's first letter where he said that we shall be caught up. And he might be addressing this particular extreme interpretation of his own words. And then he said, as that the day of Christ is at hand. In other words, the idea was that the day of Christ, based upon Paul's first letter, was just about to happen. It was at hand. It was right around the corner in the first century. And this was the concept that was leading to these extreme views, such as many people giving up their jobs and giving up normal living and

0: just saying, you know, let's just go on a mountain or something and wait for the coming of Jesus. We know this was a problem because in 2 Thessalonians chapter 3, verse 10, Paul said, if any would not work, neither should he eat. And then he said in verse 11, we hear that there are some who are not working at all but are busybodies. And so I'm not just pulling this out of a hat. Paul did address this as a problem. All right, now let's go back to chapter 2, verse 3, and this is our key text for this program. Paul wrote, let no man deceive you by any means. Now here Paul is obviously concerned about the Christians. He said, deceive you by any means. The devil has a lot of means in his bag of tricks, and Paul was concerned about deception. Now then, in the rest of the verse, he says these words, for that day, and it's obviously referring to the day when Jesus will come to gather us. Paul said, for that day shall not come except there come a falling away first, and that man of sin be revealed, the son of perdition. Now, when it comes to Bible prophecy and key issues of interpretation, friends, these words of Paul are more explosive than the eruption of Mount St. Helens. Honestly, these words are so powerful, and Paul is talking about the Antichrist of prophecy. He calls him the man of sin, the son of perdition. That's clear. And he's also talking about the order of events as to which comes first, whether it's our gathering to Jesus and then the Antichrist, or whether the Antichrist comes first and then we are gathered to Jesus. Now, the best-selling Left Behind series teaches that it is definitely the rapture that comes first, and then after that, the Antichrist comes. Now, this may shock you, but if you really take a close look at 2 Thessalonians chapter 2 and Paul's warning of deception, he is extremely clear that the actual biblical order of events is the other way around. Let me read this verse again. Paul said, let no man deceive you by any means. And I want to say the same thing to those of you who are listening to this program. Let no man deceive you by any means. For that day when Jesus will come to gather us shall not come except there come a falling away. And I'll talk more about this later. This is a falling away from Bible truth. A falling away first before Jesus comes to gather us, and that man of sin be revealed, the son of perdition. It doesn't matter how popular books may be. It doesn't matter how strongly people may believe something. Friends, if the Bible says something different, then we have to believe what the Bible says. And Paul in this verse is so clear, in fact, he's as clear as he can possibly be, that the falling away and the rise of the Antichrist of prophecy, that this definitely, beyond a shadow of a doubt, no question about it, that this development takes place first, F-I-R-S-T, that word is inspired by God. It must happen before we are gathered to the Lord Jesus Christ. And if Antichrist comes first, then that means we must deal with Antichrist. We must understand it, whoever or whatever it is, and we must overcome it in the name and in the strength of the Lord Jesus Christ. And it happens so often that people believe things that just don't take place. People thought that the Titanic would never sink, but they were wrong. People thought that Y2K would lead to the unraveling of society, but they were wrong. And it's also true that millions of Christians today who are reading and believing the Left Behind books, they also believe that the rapture comes first, and then the Antichrist is revealed. But folks, just like Y2K was a famous fizzle, and just like the Titanic sank like lead, it is also a Bible fact that according to 2 Thessalonians chapter 2, verses 1 through 3, Paul is very clear that the falling away and the Antichrist comes first, before Christians are gathered to be with the Lord Jesus Christ. Again, this whole subject has been written in a book called The Antichrist Chronicles, What Prophecy Teachers Aren't Telling You. We have a lot more to study on this. We'll be studying about the falling away, about the man of sin, about the son of perdition. If you would like to get this book, you can call 1-800-795-7171. Or you can go on my website, which is endtimeinsights.com. Ultimately, the last earnest question I want to ask you is, are you ready for the return of Jesus Christ and for our gathering together to Him? Are you avoiding Satan's last day delusions? Or have you fallen away from Bible truth? If you have, I urge you right now to flee to the cross, to the one who loves you, who died for you. Get ready, for soon Jesus will come to take to heaven all those who have not fallen away from Bible truth.
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John Calvin was born in Nyon near Paris on the 10th of July 1509. He was thus only a child of 8 years old when Martin Luther, a man of 34 years old, nailed his famous 95 Theses to the door of the church in Wittenberg. Calvin did not experience the harsh upbringing that Luther had, but had a happy start to life, enjoying every prospect of success and numerous educational advantages. At the age of 12, he was appointed to a chaplaincy in a church in his hometown. His head was shaved and he received a tonsure. As he grew up, he wanted to become a priest and was soon noted for his intellectual ability, his blameless life, and his religious devotion. It was confidently anticipated that he would grow up to become a great defender of the Catholic Church. Calvin had heard of the new doctrines with a shudder, not doubting at all that those who believed them, the heretics, were worthy and deserving of the fires to which they were often taken. At the age of 14, a plague hit the town where Calvin was living, and so he moved from his town here to Paris and studied at the University of Paris. An interesting coincidence took place whereby one of his fellow pupils was a boy by the name of Ignatius Loyola. Ignatius Loyola would grow up to found the Jesuits, a movement very, very different from the one that Calvin would lead later in his life. Two pupils, both outstanding, but who would both have a vastly different impact on the world. Calvin later on left studying for the priesthood and went to study law after his father's footsteps and after his wishes as well. He completed his doctorate in law at the University of Orleans, but after the death of his father, he would reevaluate his course and direction in life. Calvin had joined with the Reformers, and whilst in public when speaking with him, Calvin would strongly defend the positions of the church and reject new teachings. When he was alone, he would ponder the words. Conviction of sin gripped him. He saw himself without an intercessor. Confession and penance were resorted to in vain, but none could bring about peace. One day he decided to visit a public square and he witnessed the burning of a martyr. He was filled with wonder at the expression of peace that was on his face, and he contrasted this with his own feelings of emptiness, doubt, and darkness. He knew that the martyrs rested their faith on God's word, and so he proposed that he would study the Bible to see if he could find the secret of their joy. As he studied the Bible, he found Jesus Christ. No one knows for sure when Calvin experienced conversion, but that he did is not open to question. His conversion was definite enough to cause him to relinquish all income from church sources and abandon any idea of entering the legal profession. This decision would have been costly, causing him to give up an immense salary and all comforts that he was accustomed to in life. Calvin joined a small band of Protestants and preached the gospel from home to home for 2 years. The authorities were determined to capture him and kill him, and they came to his place of abode. But due to the quick thinking of some of his friends, they detained the officers at the door for long enough to allow others to lower him out of the window, and he was able to flee the city. One thing that we learn from the life of Calvin is that no matter what you start out doing in life, it doesn't have to be that way for the rest of your life. He started out wanting to be a priest. His father wanted him to be a lawyer. He ended up doing neither of these things and would go on to be a great reformer who changed the face of the whole of Christendom. Maybe you're in a course of study that you don't really enjoy or know why you're there. Maybe you're doing something that your parents have imposed upon you and that you don't really feel is your calling. And God may be calling you to something different. And I want to appeal to you that if that is the case, then follow the leading of the Lord. You may have to change your course of study. You may have to change your occupation. But when you do that, that's when true satisfaction, purpose, and meaning
comes in our lives.

0: Today's Staying Vertical segment comes from the devotional book, Color My World with Love. It was written by Aminata Kut and is entitled, Testing God. Aminata's theme text comes from Malachi chapter 3, verse 10, New King James Version. Bring all the tithes into the storehouse, that there may be food in my house. Try me now in this, says the Lord of hosts, if I will not open for you the windows of heaven, that there will not be room enough to receive it. Aminata writes, there was not enough food in the house. For the second month, we were running short on key items. Because we shopped monthly, it meant that we would have to borrow from somewhere else to top off our supply. Our budget was tight. Quote-unquote borrowing would make us short in another area. We became so discouraged. Why does this keep on happening? My husband wondered. We tithe. We're not robbing God. So why don't we have enough food to eat? We hadn't always been faithful. Both my husband and I had gone through periods where we had not tithed. Strangely enough, it seemed that when we were not tithing, we had enough. So why was it that when we were faithful, we were running out of food? I reached for my Bible and read Malachi chapter 3, verses 8 through 10. If we were going to claim the promise, we would have to make sure we were meeting any stipulated conditions. The words, "And try me now in this," leapt off the page. That's it, I said to my husband. It's a conditional promise. There are two things we're supposed to do, but we've only been doing one. We're to bring the tithes into God's house, we've been doing that, and try him. To try God is to test him, to prove that he is faithful. So we prayed and reminded God that we were being faithful and asked him to be faithful to us. This happened in November. My husband worked in a supermarket as a warehouse supervisor, but had recently been transferred to the shop floor. Usually, at the end of the year, warehouse personnel would receive gifts from various suppliers. But since my husband was no longer in the warehouse, we knew there would be no gifts this year. But that was before we tested God. In December, the gift baskets started rolling in. When my husband brought home the first basket, I was surprised. That year, he received more gift baskets than he'd ever received before. Bottom line, we had a surplus of food, which we shared with the rest of our family. God, indeed, had proven himself to be faithful. That concludes Aminata Kut's devotional entitled, Testing God. And this is Carolyn Sutton for Staying Vertical.
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2: You've got questions? God has answers, and they're all found in the Bible. Welcome to God's Treasure Chest. I'm Charles Mills. Let's see what's hiding in God's Word today.
3: How do you let somebody know you really like them?
2: 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Finding someone who you really like is not too difficult. One day you look up and pow, the guy who punched you in the arm last week suddenly looks like the answers to all your dreams. And he may be someday, who knows? But a problem arises if he doesn't feel the same way about you. So if you fall all over yourself letting him know just how wonderful he is, he may reject your well-intentioned advances or, worse yet, laugh in your face. Some guys never learn that a girl's heart can break too. So I'd recommend a more careful approach. Ask for his help with a particularly challenging piece of schoolwork. Write him a note praising something he did, like earning a high score on a test or hitting a home run during a ball game. 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If he backs away, you're only out a few honest compliments and maybe a cupcake or two. God's Treasure Chest advises, "Dear children, let us not love with words or tongue, but with actions and in truth." 1 John 3:18 NIV.
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7: Out of the depths have I cried unto thee, O Lord. Lord, hear my voice. Let thine ears be attentive to the voice of my supplications. If thou, Lord, shouldest mark iniquities, O Lord, who shall stand? But there is forgiveness with thee, that thou mayest be feared. I wait for the Lord. My soul doth wait, and in his word do I hope. My soul waiteth for the Lord more than they that watch for the morning. I say, more than they that watch for the morning. Let Israel hope in the Lord, for with the Lord there is mercy, and with him is plenteous redemption. And he shall redeem Israel from all his iniquities.

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6: Now a look at your evening weather on Lafayette Christian Talk Radio. Mostly sunny today with a high near 90 and lows around 70. Sunny tomorrow with a high of 95 and lows around 72. For your Sunday, partly sunny with thunderstorms with a high near 93 and lows around 76. And for Monday, intermittent clouds with a high near 95 and lows around 74. That's your evening weather on Lafayette Christian Talk Radio.
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11: Disappointment is the first seed, however, of doubt that can intrude on our faith. Disappointment sounds pretty harmless in the most part, but it's the tip of a wedge, and we'll talk about that in just a little bit, that'll stop and stun our spiritual growth and come between us and our Savior. It has potential to do that. Think of disappointment as a test. As a test permitted by God, and you'll see if you'll continue to trust Him, continue to obey Him, continue to believe that He is good. And that brings us back to the four sources of where most of our disappointment comes from: people, circumstances, self, and even ministry. You see, when we place our expectations in people, we're usually disappointed. Has a close friend turned away from you? Has someone betrayed you? If you set your hopes in your children being all that you want them to be, then maybe you're setting yourself up for a huge letdown. Did you marry thinking your husband would meet all your needs? You have to say something about that here, because you can marry a person, but your spouse will not meet all your needs. They fill a place in your heart, but there's a God-shaped vacuum in your heart that only God can fill. No spouse can meet all your needs. What about circumstances? If our joys depend upon circumstances, we're in trouble. Why? Because circumstances always change. Things are always shifting and moving. There are too many variables for things to remain the same.

Did you expect a promotion? And so maybe someone less qualified you thought, and they got the job instead. Has that illness interrupted and permanently altered the plans you had for your family? Has a divorce you never wanted radically changed your circumstances? Disappointment works in our lives like a wedge. And if we trust in our own skills, in our own abilities, in our own counsel, and our own wit to get us through that life, then we're setting ourselves up for disappointment as well. Have you ever taken something into your own hands and it didn't work out too well? Have you ever been overconfident and it worked against you? Disappointment. And yes, even in ministry, there's disappointment. It can act as a wedge to sever our connection with God. You say, well, how? Well, there's disappointment that can be experienced. There's a lot of joy, but there can be disappointment in ministry. Have you ever come this close to seeing a person make a decision for Jesus to become a part of his remnant? And then at the last, they turn, and that's it. No more. Don't want anything else to do with it. It can be bitter. It can be incredibly disappointing. But the psalmist said, though we sow in tears, we will one day reap in joy. And that's the encouragement we have. And we even have the privilege of seeing some of the wonderful fruit of our ministry even now. I'm not talking about the pastors. We're all involved in ministry, aren't we? If we're a child of God, we're all involved in ministry, right? Surely, yeah. But there can be disappointment. And it can be bitter at times. But there's also a lot of joy that comes with it. Satan's strategy, essentially, is to bring us down until we're defeated. That's what he wants. He wants us. I talked about the tip of a wedge. I found this. This was in the custodian's cart, and they use that to open a bathroom door so the bathroom door doesn't shut, so that when they mop the floor, it can dry, you know, with the air coming in there and so on. But anyway, you've seen a wedge before. As a matter of fact, how many of you have split wood? How many of you split wood and you get that? It's kind of like that axe head, sharp and pointed down the bottom, and then kind of comes back, come down heavy. Sometimes the wood doesn't want to split. A lot of knots, right? And they have this other tool. They've got this wedge tool. It's metal. You put that right there in the crack, and then you get a big sledgehammer, and boom, down you come, and boom, and down you come, and it just drives that wedge down in, separating that log. You've had that experience. Some of you have had that. I don't know when the last time was I split wood. In North Carolina sometime, helping Jen's dad out with some dead tree he had felled, he had taken down. But the wedge. At the tip of the wedge, it seems insignificant. Disappointment. The disappointment is the tip of the wedge. But if we let disappointment fester, the wedge is driven in just a little bit further, isn't it? And we can experience then discouragement. We can experience discouragement. The tip is we can consider to be disappointment, and as the wedge is driven in further, it can turn into discouragement. And discouragement unchecked, can then become disillusionment, and the wedge is driven in further. And then the wedge invades even more territory as it goes in further and further, and it can lead to depression and usually end up in defeat. So it starts with disappointment, but could it become incredibly tragic in the end, severing our connection with God, ending up defeated. Disappointment can compound until a person becomes depressed and even defeated. A psychologist from UCLA listed several examples. He said that shipwrecked victims, for example, when they lose hope, they may die after a few days, even though physiologically they could have survived and lived a little longer. But because hope died, they died. He noted that despair can contribute to suicide, while hopelessness bred by poverty can manifest apathy, for example. He says this. He said, values, meaning, and hope appear to act as catalysts for mobilizing energy and finding satisfaction. Without them, life can seem futile. Values, meaning, and hope, not people, not circumstances, not self, but values, meaning, and hope, the catalyst to mobilizing us. Contrary to what some people think, disappointment can be a good thing. And just hold on just a second, for several reasons. Disappointment can be a good thing. Number one, disappointment means

0: that you're alive.
1: You have an interest. You have a passion that's been disappointed. Every cause has an effect, doesn't it? And you think about disappointment as an effect. What causes, where the cause is for your love, the thing that is in question. For example, you're disappointed in a friend. Why would you be disappointed in a friend? Maybe they did something to you. Maybe they said something that didn't sit right. You're disappointed in a friend. Why? Because you care a lot about the friendship, you see. As the saying goes, and this is Martin Luther King Jr., he says, there can be no disappointment where there is no deep love. No deep love. The deep love is what drives a person toward their goals and different things. Know that disappointment is a better emotion than apathy. It's a better emotion than apathy. When someone is apathetic, they feel indifferent to everything. And that's like living your life as a robot. But here you recognize your emotions and you feel them, be it good or whether it be bad. So in that way, disappointment can be a good thing. It means you're alive. It means you have love, passion. You're awake. Secondly, disappointment can mean an opportunity to grow. It was said that if we will be quiet and ready enough, we shall find compensation in every disappointment. Compensation in every disappointment. Think of your disappointment as a troubleshooting tool to understand the gaps in your mental framework and that of reality. By using disappointment to understand more about the world around you, correcting your assumptions, you become more aware, more knowledgeable, and wiser. And you can also correct your actions to better achieve your goals. Disappointment also can make you stronger. Disappointment can make you stronger. And it may seem like a bit of a cliche, but disappointment does make us stronger. When you go through a harsh emotion, that can make you stronger. You learn to process. You learn to work through your emotions. You become resilient to life's hardships. As it was said, disappointment to a noble soul is what cold water is to burning metal. It strengthens. It tempers. It intensifies, but it never destroys it. And God knows just how much cold water to pour upon us to strengthen us and to aid us and to help us to become more and more like Him. But there are a lot of people who just don't know how to deal with disappointment. They just don't know how to deal with disappointment because they weren't taught how to properly deal with it. So they deal with disappointment in destructive ways. Some people numb themselves with other activities. The sign of something negative, the first disappointment, they run to some random activity, to party, to eat, to sleep, or go shopping, or even just play games. And some people turn to sex and to alcohol and even drugs. The goal here is to drive the person into random, mindless activities to avoid being disappointed or to avoid being alone with disappointment. And while it's okay to play a game or to shake off negative feelings by getting a little nap, the problem comes when a person uses those things excessively to deal with unhappiness rather than face the music and rather than face the problem. Also, people deal with disappointment negatively. They end up not expecting anything. If I don't anticipate anything, then I can't be disappointed, right? That was what Alexander Pope said. He said, "Blessed is he who expects nothing, for he shall never be disappointed." For example, people have been scarred by negative relationships that tend to develop barriers to love. On the outside, they appear aloof and uninterested in love, but on the inside, they long to find genuine companionship, someone special. Because they fear getting hurt, they deny their desire for a relationship and refuse to let other people into their lives. So this is how this works. Expecting nothing, I won't get hurt. And then the worst case is when people just give up. They give up. You look upon, you long for certain expectations, and then you resign yourself to the fate that you will never reach them. You self-depreciate, you devalue your worth, thinking that you are not meant to achieve anything. You spend each day trying to convince yourself and others around you that you cannot do certain things when it's within your full reach to attain it. And so they give up. So how do we prevent the penetration of the deadly wedge into our lives, the thing that can separate us from our connection from God? The answer is 1 Thessalonians 5:18. In all things, give thanks. In all things, give thanks. Give thanks, as one version puts it, in all circumstances, no matter what you're going through, we can find something to be thankful for. First and foremost, We can always be thankful to God. We can always be thankful to God because we are His. We belong to Him. We're His children. He knows everything that we are going through. And He is the only one in the universe who can make something bad and make something good out of it. He's the only one who can do that. So we thank Him for His presence and His love and His blessings. And we can rejoice that He has good plans for our future and that we can receive daily care from Him no matter how dark our circumstances are, no matter how bitter the disappointment. Jeremiah 29 says, "For I know the plans that I have for you, says the Lord, plans for welfare and not for evil, to give you a future and a hope. Then you will call upon me and come and pray to me, and I will hear you. You will seek me and you will find me. When you seek for me with all of your heart, I will be found by you, declares the Lord." That's God's plan for us. Not thoughts to harm us, but to do us good, to expect it in, to give us hope. And if you think about that wedge, if you think about the wedge for just a moment, the best place to give thanks to God is right here at the tip where you're disappointed. That's where you meet it at the pass. If we break the progression there, then we don't have to go down and experience the other emotions that stunt our spiritual growth and drag us down to defeat. We have to learn what the writer of the 72nd Psalm learned. Turn there with me. 73, and we'll go to verse 23. When he contemplated the injustice all around him, he thought about the success of the wicked and the troubles of the righteous. David lost hope. He lost perspective. And then the Bible tells us, then he went to the house of God and he thought on God's ways, and there he adjusted his focus. It's a good thing to come to church on Sabbath. What do you say? Helps us get perspective. Helps us change and shift our focus just a little bit here. Psalm 73 and verse 20. Notice what he says. He says, "Nevertheless, I am continually with you. You hold me by my right hand. You will guide me with your counsel, and afterward receive me to where, friends? To glory. Whom have I in heaven but you? And there is none upon earth that I desire beside you. My flesh and my heart fail, but God is the strength of my heart and my portion forever." See, the psalmist had learned that when you have nothing left but God, you realize that He is everything and that He is enough. You realize that. All your questions may not be answered. All your circumstances may not be improved. The person you set your heart on may not live up to your expectations. But God in you is your strength and your heart and your portion forever. What do you say out there? He certainly is and wants to be. So here's several little things that we can do to keep hope alive in our hearts. That's what we have to do. We have to keep hope alive in our hearts. First of all, we have to adjust. Adjust our expectations. Not every team's going to win the Super Bowl, you understand, or win a Winter Olympic gold medal. Not every application gets the job. Not every illness happens. Not every marriage soars. It might make sense just not to set goals so high, but then why settle for mediocrity? On the one hand, hope can be misplaced. If your highest hopes is your achievement, you'll eventually be disappointed because success is transient. On the other hand, we're not afraid of disappointment. If we're so afraid, rather, of disappointment that we lower our hopes, we can close ourselves off from what God has in mind. So there has to be a proper balance. And so we must adjust our expectations. Secondly, we need to learn from our defeats. Learn from our disappointments. Disappointment and failure build character and patience when allowed to do so. You know, let God teach us a thing or two. They can teach us to win or lose with grace increasingly in these days. Romans 5 verses 3 and 4 says, "We can rejoice too when we run into problems and trials, for we know that they are good for us. They help us to learn to endure, and endurance develops strength of character." So inner spiritual strength, the kind resulting from sincere faith in God, help cultivate that attitude. Some of you probably remember the teenage Hawaiian surfer Bethany Hamilton. She lost her left arm to a 1,500-pound shark. And her upbeat response startled observers. And when she was interviewed, she said, "Perhaps this was a part of God's plan for my life." And she said, "I'm going to just go with it." 3 months after the mishap, she was back on the waves on her board surfing again. She regarded her tragedy as an opportunity to inspire others with God's care. So we need to learn from our defeats. Thirdly, it's a good opportunity to build close friendship. God often ministers to our hurts through people. It can be tempting to put up walls especially when you're feeling very vulnerable. But if you shut out your friends, you're missing an opportunity for healing and for hope. During a particularly difficult time in Dave's life, he was glad to have close friends. His wife was divorcing him. Some co-workers had betrayed his trust, and he had a cancer scare all at the same time. 2 days before the divorce was final, his longtime friend called to see how he was doing, and Dave just opened his heart and he wept on the phone as he described how his world was just essentially crashing in all around him. Knowing that his friend was there, knowing that his friend cared, Dave had strength to endure and to cope. And so we need to build our friendships. Disappointments, maintaining hope also, we need to go deeper with God. Some of us have a surface relationship with God. We call upon Him when we need something. We show up to church because it's simply and merely our duty, but we don't have a relationship with Him. A deep and abiding relationship. We've got to go deeper. Friends are essential, but humans can let us down. But God doesn't. I'd early discovered, and I continue to discover, that God will never desert me. One of my favorite promises is Hebrews 13, verse 5. I will never leave you nor forsake you, God tells us. His friendship has sustained me over the years amidst some criticism, financial challenges, and even disappointments. God has a good track record, and it just makes sense to trust Him. I love this from Steps to Christ, page 86. No tears are shed that God does not notice. There is no smile that He does not mark. If we would but fully believe this, all undue anxieties would be dismissed. Our lives would not be so filled with disappointment as now. For everything, whether great or small, would be left in the hands of God, who is not perplexed by the multiplicity of cares or overwhelmed by their weight. We should then enjoy a rest of soul to which many have long been strangers. Don't you just want to give it all to God? And then lastly, we need to focus on the ultimate hope. During those dark times in life, we need to remember what David and Paul said. David said in Psalm 42:11, he said, "Why," talking to himself, "why are you cast down, O my soul? What's going on? Why are you disappointed and discouraged? Why are you in so much toil within me?" And then he shifts. He looks and he says, "Hope thou in God. Hope thou in God, for I shall yet praise Him. He is the God of my salvation." Man, it's powerful. You know what being cast down looks like? It's actually a terminology that shepherds use. Have you ever heard of a cast down sheep? A cast down sheep is a sheep that somehow got on its back. And a sheep that is on its back can't get back up. Its all fours are in the air. And it will bleat and it will whine and it'll try to get someone's attention to come over and help that poor thing up. Help me, I can't get up. And David was in this predicament where he said, "Why is my soul like that sheep flat on his back and I can't get up?" But then he looked to God and he said, "Hope thou in God, for he is the strength, he is my strength and the health of my countenance," you see. And we also need to remember Paul's words, Romans 8:28, "And we know that all things work together for what, friends? Good. To those who love God, to those who are called according to His purpose." That promise hasn't been repealed, has it? It's still there. As long as I read it in my Bible, it's still there. It's there for you. It's there for me. While we sometimes get stuck focusing on the here and now, our present situation isn't the end of the story. Our last Bible verse is 2 Corinthians. I want you to turn there with me. Paul knew how disappointing life could be. 2 Corinthians chapter 4. We only have to read his letters to know how disappointed he was at times. Yet he never quit. He never quit. And he never quit to encourage his fellow believers. Never quit to encourage them to see the big picture, to see the glorious picture in the midst of their trial and to hold on with all their hope to that supreme hope that he wrote about. Notice 2 Corinthians chapter 4, verses 16 through 18. "Therefore, we do not lose heart. We do not lose heart. Even though our outward man is perishing," that can be disappointing, right? Wake up, more wrinkles, boy, disappointing. Wake up, less hair, disappointing. "Our old man might be perishing, yet the inward man is being renewed day by day, for our light affliction, which is but for a moment, is working for us a far more exceeding and eternal weight of glory, while we do not look at the things which are seen, but at the things which are not seen. For the things which are seen are temporal, but the things which are not seen are eternal. We need to shift our focus. We need to look to the things that are eternal, the things that God is preparing for those that love Him. Martin Luther King Jr. said, we must accept finite disappointment, but never lose infinite hope. What do you say out there? God's plans are nearly always bigger than we think. The sting of our relatively short-term disappointment in no way compares to the ultimate hope we have in God. I want to close by asking you these questions. Did you ever think that the Lord ever gets disappointed? Do you think He got disappointed when Lucifer started ruminating around heaven how bad God was? Do you think He was disappointed? Do you think He was disappointed when He called out for Adam and Eve and said, where are you? Where are you? Do you think He was disappointed when He came down and He looked at the antediluvian world and the Bible says His heart grieved that He'd even made man? Do you think the Lord gets disappointed? He came down to the Tower of Babel and they were doing stuff they shouldn't be doing and He had to confound their language. Do you think He was disappointed? You think He was ever disappointed in His people? He sent prophets after prophet after prophet. They stoned them. They killed them. The New Testament, I think Jesus was disappointed. So much so that He wept over Jerusalem. Oh, that I would gather you in as a hen would gather her chicks under her wings. If I could only do that. And then you had the Dark Ages. You think Jesus was disappointed? When He looks at the Laodicean church, do you think He's disappointed? He gets disappointed with our Laodicean attitude. But the pain of Jesus' ultimate disappointment we'll never fully understand and we'll never fully realize. When in agony upon Calvary's cross, Christ cried out with a broken heart, my God, why have you forsaken me? Eli, Eli, lama sabachthani. The pain of eternal separation from His Father we'll never know. Jesus drank that cup for you and for me, that we might not have to know what that disappointment, what that incredible agony and pain would forever feel like. So friends, when you're faced with disappointment, remember Jesus. When you're faced with heartache, look to Him. When hope seems to be fading, hope in Him. Be comforted and be encouraged by Jesus is my prayer.
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4: Hi there and welcome to Bible Talk, where we talk about the Bible and how the Bible affects us today. I'm John Bradshaw, with me, Gary Gibbs. Hey, Gary.
5: Hi, John. We have a very interesting topic today that I think a lot of our listeners are going to want to stay tuned to hear about. We're going to be talking about how to live a Christian life in today's world, where we're constantly bombarded with negative images and suggestions that are counterproductive to living a Christian life.
4: When you look at the television today, profanity, indecency, sexual suggestiveness, it's everywhere.
5: You can't even turn on your computer without it bombarding you nowadays.
4: The movies, well, we hardly need to explain that. Music today. Man, music is not what it was when I was a kid listening to music. Everything's changed, and this is impacting Christians of all ages at every level of society.
5: But you know, John, I would venture to say that a lot of Christians they're not overly concerned with a lot of this. I think we have in our minds this idea that, well, yeah, some of this stuff's negative, but it's not completely detrimental to my Christian walk. And then we'll say, okay, well, the obvious things, pornography, X-rated stuff, yeah, that's bad. But then we create this gray zone. Where would you draw the line as to what a Christian should allow themselves to be exposed to and participate in, and what they should just absolutely flee from and leave aside?
4: Well, the Bible says in Philippians 4 and verse 8, whatsoever things are true, honest, just, pure, lovely, and of good report, if there be any virtue and if there be any praise, think on these things. That doesn't leave a lot of room for Hollywood or the music studios turning out their stuff today.
5: Well, the question is, does it leave any room? I mean, are you suggesting then, if it's got to be honest, true? I mean, I've seen some documentaries that are honest, but they're not of good report. You know, they're bad news items. Does that mean I shouldn't look at those things?
4: Well, before we draw too tight a bow here, let's go where I think it ought to be pretty obvious for the Christian. Let's talk about movies. How about we start there?
5: Let's start there.
4: Most everybody watches movies. Lots and lots of people, if you read the newspaper and see the reports of how much money is being spent on the movies, go to the movies. And what are the movies that are most popular? Usually very violent. Maybe the science fiction fantasies, which have no root in the Bible, the things that portray a lot of sex and immoral behavior, antisocial behavior. What does a Christian have to do with watching anything like that? There's my question for you.
5: Well, they don't need to be watching that. You know, the Bible also says in the book of Corinthians that by beholding, we actually become changed. You know, I've talked to friends about this, and they debate that, and they say, no, you know, that doesn't affect me, and I'm adult, I can filter it out. But we don't know the subtle ways that it can change us. In fact, I read a report not too long ago, perhaps you saw it, where it talked about the change in the brain, actually, as we watch violent images. You know, they can track what it's doing to the brain chemistry. And so there are things that we might not even be aware of, that over a long period of time that we are affected by what we watch. And so if we're watching murders and explosions and deaths and crime, it's affecting us.
4: I would venture to suggest that many, many Christians watch the same movies as non-Christians without regard to their content, or without much regard to their content. I would just go on record as saying there's no place for the Christian to be watching immoral behavior, sexually explicit behavior. You're sitting through a lot of movies, unless they're G-rated, you're exposing yourself and maybe your kids to impure language, impure associations and thoughts. A lot of blasphemy and the name of God is used in vain in so many popular and common movies today. I think it's at least time for Christians to stop and give some real consideration to just what it is they're watching in the movie theaters today, at the cinemas. A lot of the stuff we just don't need to be watching.
5: Now, John, I want to argue the other side of this.
4: Go ahead.
5: Just because we know that our listeners are coming at this from different perspectives, and let me kind of voice what some of them might be thinking right now. You said we have no business watching any of this if it's not a G rating. It's essentially what you were saying.
4: Unless it's wholesome and representative of the Bible. You could stretch this too far. There are going to be some documentaries which might not meet a G rating, but may not necessarily be bad to watch. But I'm not interested in splitting hairs here on Bible Talk. I'm talking about the stuff where you've got
6: immoral behavior, sexually explicit stuff, wanton violence, this Hollywood stuff that isn't going to help you grow like Jesus and is going to affect your character in a way that's not consistent with the Bible pattern. You can split hairs about documentaries all day long, but that's not what we're about on Bible
5: Talk. But isn't this, though, the real world? I mean, you pick up the newspaper, you know, there are murders, there are crimes. Isn't this the real world? Are you suggesting that Christians ought to stick their head in the sand?
6: No, the real world is there's murders and there are crimes. But the real world for the Christian is that you don't need to go to a movie house and watch people taking off their clothes.
5: Well, what about on my television set?
6: No, there's no difference, is there? You see, everybody's got to realize that on TV today, there's more profanity than ever. With cable television, there is stuff that's just way over the edge. I'm not even talking about edgy. This is just plain bad. I hope I remember to come back to the point that I'm thinking. No, let me just say it now. People with televisions in their house, cable, with some of these cable channels that show wickedness, while that's there, your kids have got access to it 24 hours a day, 7 days a week. I know of Christian families leave full cable with the television set in each of their children's bedrooms. They're free to watch what they want, when they want. Now, what in the world's going on there?
5: Well, they're getting an education, I would say.
6: They sure are, and it's not an education coming from Jesus Christ. TV today contains a burgeoning amount of television programs featuring homosexual characters in very, very positive light. I'm not suggesting that we must always portray homosexuals negatively, but the practice of homosexuality is contrary to the Bible and ought not be promoted. Christians don't need to be imbibing this.
5: Well, why not? I mean, what is the harm? We realize it's out there. I mean, are we to be Pollyanna and not to even recognize and realize that this type of stuff is happening? What is the harm to a Christian knowing, watching this stuff?
6: Well, firstly, you know it's out there. You'd be living in a vacuum if you didn't realize what was going on in society. Even Jesus didn't live that way, and he associated with sinners. He didn't associate with their sin necessarily. What is the harm? I'm going to go back to the verse that you used. By beholding, we become changed. Christians of all people ought to realize that, but I'm not sure that we do as much as we ought to. What you focus on is what you become like. What you accept as normal is what you will accept as okay. There is a lowering of the standards in society, worse in the Christian's heart. You open yourself up to be exposed to the playground of the devil. Man, I sound old-fashioned here today, but the Bible is an old-fashioned book, and on Bible Talk, we are going to encourage people to be consistent with the Bible.
5: I think a lot of people, well, we all need to realize that we are constantly programming ourselves to think a certain way, to behave in certain manners, and to we're actually programming our future, you might say, by what we put into these brains.
6: There's no question. We cannot serve two masters according to the Bible. And so think of this in the context of a devotional life. The Christian gets up in the morning, spends time alone with Jesus in prayer. Oh, Jesus, come into my heart. And then reads the Holy Bible for a few moments in the morning and focuses on the Word of God. And then spends the rest of the day listening to irreligious rock music, watching immoral television shows, being entertained by Hollywood fare that is totally opposed to the Bible. Man, you're undoing everything that you've done. And you're going to find it very difficult to maintain a real connection with Jesus when you are inviting the devil to take up residence in your heart.
5: I would actually suggest that you couldn't even, you're not going to like studying the Bible. If a person is filling their mind with that type of entertainment, the Bible is going to be like eating sand.
6: It is
5: It's
6: well
5: going to
6: known.
5: Be dry and gritty,
6: you're
5: and
6: right.
5: You're not going to have a desire for it.
6: It is well known that imbibing this gives people a dings because these things are diametrically opposed to spiritual things. So this is another reason it's very, very important that we insulate ourselves against unnecessary exposure to the things of the devil that speak to us not of the things of Christ.
5: That's right. You know, John, I think we ought at this point mention our free offer that our listeners are going to be able to take advantage of at the end of the program to
6: yes.
5: help them in their spiritual walk.
6: We've got a tremendous Bible study we want to offer you today. It is entitled the word that transforms. And this is going to help you in your study, going to help you navigate the troubled waters of the world out there. Get a hold of this. Call the number we give you, write to the address we give you, the word that transforms. This is an offer that I really want to encourage you to take up today.
5: We've talked now about movies and what we watch on television. What about music? Music is such an integral part of our life, and there are so many different styles of music. What about music, John?
6: Well, you know, again, I don't want to split hairs here, because somebody's going to say, well, this one has a little bit of this, this one is slightly that. Let's just talk in obvious tones. Today, the music of today is vastly different to the music of yesterday. Now, remember...
5: How far back yesterday do you have to go?
6: Well, let's go back...
5: Go back to my childhood. The adults in my childhood were saying the same thing about the music I listened to.
6: Well, you know what? They were right when they were going crazy about Elvis swiveling his hips. Sure, and that today this is tame. Today that's nothing. I think that shows you just how far downhill we've gone. The Beatles came along and sang I Want to Hold Your Hand. Let me tell you, in case you haven't been listening, they've moved way past holding your hand in music today. The advent of rap music, and I'd like to think that the majority of our listeners aren't listening to rap, but I want to tell you, there's a good chance your children are.

0: And I just I got curious one day when I saw a title of a rap song. It was number two in the charts. And I said to myself, I'm just going to check this out. So I did a little search. I looked up the lyrics to the song.
1: Mm-hmm.
0: Number two in the charts. And man, I've been around. But when I read those lyrics, I was horrified. This stuff is blue. And it's not just rap. Even in stuff as seemingly innocuous as some of the country music that we listen to today. What's it about often? Inappropriate relationships, immorality, sex. Not all of it, but a great amount of it. It's time, at least, for people to start giving a lot of thought to what they're putting in their heads.
1: So what you're saying is we need to be listening to the lyrics, but does it go beyond lyrics? Does it go to the style of the music, the sound of the music?
0: Music has a physiological effect on people. There's no doubt about it. And there is music that is calculated to get your body moving and grooving, not calculated to get your body praising the Lord and feeling at one with Jesus. I'm going to guess you have been in rock concerts. Just the music gets you moving and acting in a way that, well, you wouldn't want to act if you were just sitting down face to face with Jesus. Let's put it that way.
1: That's right. So you're talking about we need to look at the lyrics, but we ought to listen to the style of music, and needs to be a music that uplifts us spiritually instead of physically in a fleshly manner.
0: I've heard Christian music, and I've said to myself, man, what is that? Sounds like rock to me. It's getting me moving. Oh, no, it's about Jesus? You'd never know by the sound of it.
1: It's an important topic because it affects our spiritual life.
0: And Jesus wants you to have the very best spiritual life possible. Accept that from Him today. Come close to Him. And until we get together again next time on Bible Talk with Gary Gibbs, I'm John Bradshaw. God bless you.

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1: Embezzlers have been known to misappropriate $1 million or more from a single corporation, causing near bankruptcy. But one great owner of vast real estate interests has been robbed of billions without suffering financially. I'll be back in a moment with the amazing facts.

Hello, this is Joe Cruz on the Amazing Facts broadcast, facts which affect you. You know, friends, we often pick up newspapers and read about individuals who have misappropriated millions of dollars. These embezzlers often skip the country, taking the money with them and leaving financial ruin for scores of people that lost everything they had. Now, we always secretly hope that the law will catch up with them and throw the book at them. But now, wait a minute. Let's not move too fast here. All of us handle money. I don't care who you are, you handle money that's not yours. You handle money that belongs to God. Could it be that somebody who's listening today is guilty of embezzling heavenly funds? Did you know that the greatest holder of lands and goods in the world has been chiseled and robbed repeatedly without going out of business? And of course, God is that great owner that I'm speaking about. And I'm referring specifically to tithes and offerings. In Leviticus 27:30, the scriptures say that the tithe is the Lord's. There's just no way to miss it, friends. Maybe I ought to read that verse. Here's what it says. All the tithe of the land is the Lord's. It is holy unto the Lord. Notice all the tithe. Now, that's specific, isn't it? And then Malachi 3, verse 8, will a man rob God? Yet ye have robbed me. But ye say, wherein have we robbed thee? In tithes and offerings. Now, notice something. A person who doesn't tithe is a robber. But in addition, a person who doesn't give offerings is guilty before God of robbing also. So your tithes and your offerings belong to God. Now, these things don't belong to us, friends. They're God's. We're handling sacred funds. And the question is, how are we handling them? Could it be that some of us are guilty of misusing God's money? Now, Malachi 3:10 says, bring ye all the tithes into the storehouse. That little word, all, is very important. I think we need to emphasize it. If I make $100, I owe $10 tithe. If I only pay $9 tithe, I'm guilty of robbery. In fact, I'm not really tithing at all. You see, friends, you're not tithing until you give a tenth, because the word tithe actually means a tenth. The scripture for that is Numbers 18, verses 21 and 24. The Bible specifically teaches that the tithe is one-tenth. Now, that's why the Lord said, bring it all. It's not for me to say, well, let's see now, how much does the tithe amount to, or how much can I afford to give this month? God has already settled that. It's one-tenth. Now, turn to Numbers 18, 21 and 24, and notice how the Bible explains it. Behold, I have given the children of Levi all the tenth in Israel for an inheritance. But the tithes of the children of Israel have I given unto the Levites to inherit. Now, these two verses explain what the tithe is. The tithe was given to Levi, and the Lord also called it the tenth. So, on the authority of this book, tithe is a tenth. In fact, the word tithe itself means tenth. You look it up in your dictionary when you get home, you'll find that that's exactly what it means. Now, a great many people say, well, I go to church and pay my tithe. When what they really mean is they go to church and give offerings, because nobody's a tithe payer who doesn't give a full one-tenth of his income. And that's why the Bible is speaking of one-tenth of the increase. Some people say, ooh, isn't that a great deal to give, one-tenth? Well, now listen, friends, if somebody came to you and said, I'd like to set you up in business. I'd like to furnish the capital, the buildings, the equipment, everything. I want you to go and run it. Then at the close of the month, I want you to figure out the profit. And when you found the profit, I want you to keep 9/10 and you give me 1/10. Now, what would you say to that? Would you say, you mean you want a tenth? Oh, no, you would look at the man and say, you've made a mistake, haven't you? You mean you want 9/10 and give me 1/10. Well, you've never heard of an offer like that, friends. People don't make offers like that today. But listen, that is the offer God has made. There's no question about it. This world and everything in it belongs to Him. He made the whole thing, and the Bible is clear. In Psalm 24:1, the earth is the Lord's, and the fullness thereof, the world and all that dwell therein. Psalms 50:10-12. For every beast of the forest is mine, and the cattle on 1,000. I know all the fowls of the mountain, and the wild beasts of the field are mine. If I were hungry, I would not tell thee, for the world is mine, and the fullness thereof. And then Haggai 2:8 says, the silver is mine, the gold is mine, saith the Lord of hosts. Now, we forget that sometimes, don't we? He says it's mine. And Deuteronomy 8:18, but thou shalt remember the Lord thy God, for it is He that giveth thee power to get wealth.
Now, friends, when we add all that up and put it together, the Bible is simply saying this: everything is God's. If you have anything at all, God gave it to you, or He gave you the power and the strength and the intelligence to obtain whatever you have. And then He says to you, now 10% of what you receive is mine. I want you to give it back to me. Is that a fair offer? Oh, I submit to you today that you've never heard of anything more fair than that. And remember the text. Now, Leviticus 27:30 says the tithe is the Lord's. It isn't a question of us deciding whether we ought to turn it over to Him or whether it should become His or will become His. It already is the Lord's. That's been settled. And so one-tenth of every man's income belongs to God. He may be a complete heathen and know nothing about God, but still one-tenth of everything that enters his hands belongs to the Lord God of heaven. Now you might say, well, now wait a minute. I thought this tithe was a part of the old Mosaic law that was given at Sinai and that it ended at the cross. And the answer, my friends, to that is no. I'd like to read you two verses of Scripture that will help make this very clear. We go in our Bibles to the first book of the Bible, Genesis 14, and find the story of Abraham. Abraham, the friend of God, you remember. That's what the Bible calls him. And did you ever notice when he met God's priest what he did? The Bible says in Genesis 14:20, and he gave him tithes of all. Now here's Abraham, hundreds of years before Mount Sinai, a tithe payer. And we go on into the Bible, 14 more chapters, and we come to Genesis 28. Here's the story of a man called Jacob. Now, Jacob wasn't always the most faithful servant of the Lord. In fact, he really got off on the wrong foot a number of times. And his name, Jacob, really means deceiver. And that was his trouble. He lied. But one day, he reconsecrated his life to the Lord. Oh, he had a wonderful little prayer meeting, built an altar, and I'd like for you to notice what he did when he really began to be in earnest to serve the Lord. Genesis 28:22 says that he took the stone which he sat on, and he said, "This stone which I have set for a pillar shall be God's house, and all that thou shalt give me I will surely give a tenth unto thee." Now notice, friends, here we have two men hundreds and hundreds of years before Mount Sinai who were tithe payers. You see, the law of tithe is God's plan for the support of His work. It existed long before Mount Sinai and remained effective after the law of Moses was abolished. I've heard people say that Jesus abolished the tithing plan. And I'd like to read you a verse today and then ask if you really believe that. Please notice here what it says. See if it sounds like Jesus did away with tithing. "Woe unto you, scribes and Pharisees, hypocrites! For ye pay tithe of mint and anise and cumin, and have omitted the weightier matters of the law, judgment, mercy, and faith. These ought ye to have done, and not to leave the other undone." Now I want you to get the setting. One day Jesus was down at the market, and he saw these Pharisees counting out their tithe. And they had their little tiny microscopic seeds, almost about like a caraway seed that you see on rye bread. And they were counting out 9 little seeds here and then putting one over there. So 9 here and then one there. And they were very careful about it, very meticulous, right down to the minutest detail. And Jesus watched them. While they were doing it, they were looking so holy, so sanctified, so smug and complacent, as if to say, "Look, we're tithe payers. Don't you wish you could be as holy as we are?" And you know, that's one thing Christ could not tolerate. Have you ever noticed that in his sermons, he always condemned that kind of attitude or spirit? So he turned to these Pharisees and he said to them, "You big hypocrites, there you are tithing." Now listen, what did he say after that? Did he say, "I want you to quit tithing"? Oh, no, no. You see, he was saying, "There you are counting out your tithe and so meticulously, little tiny seeds, but you're not even merciful. You're not even kind. You're not even just." And then did he say, "I want you to just simply forget about the tithe"? No, he said, "These ought you to have done, but not to leave the other undone." He's just simply saying here, you'll never buy your way to heaven by the tithing system. But it's important because he also plainly said, you must do that all right, but don't leave the other undone. Now, how anybody can say Christ abolished the tithing plan, I don't know, friends, because Matthew 23 shows that he really endorsed it. He upheld it. You remember we read a moment ago from Numbers 18:21,
And he turned it over to the tribe of Levi. God turned over the tithing plan to the tribe of Levi. And they were the ministers or preachers of that day. There was one entire tribe, and all they did was take care of the services of the temple and minister to the people. They had no time to plant corn. They didn't own property like the others. And the Lord said, I want you to stay right here and spend your entire time helping the people get closer to me. And after all, friends, that's the most important work in the whole world, isn't it? And so it was his plan that those Levites or priests should be supported by the tithe. Now, friends, when Jesus came, he left that great commission. Before he left, he turned to his disciples and he said, I want you to go into all the world and preach the gospel to every single creature. Now, this involves, as you know, a great many evangelists and pastors and teachers and ministers going everywhere, giving their full time to the preaching of the gospel and soul saving. And it's God's plan that if a person does this and dedicates his entire time to the gospel minister, he is to be supported by the tithe. You say, well, now I'm afraid I don't follow you there. I see that it was that way in the Old Testament, but I don't see it's that way in the New. Where do you find that? And I'd like to read for you today from the New Testament now a text on tithing from 1 Corinthians 9, 13 and 14, which makes it very, very clear. I'm so glad that Paul wrote this. I really am. So many people have said that Paul didn't believe in tithing because he was a tent maker. But here's what he said. Do you not know that they which minister about holy things live of the things of the temple, and they which wait at the altars are partakers with the altar? Now he's talking about the priest, of course, in the Old Testament. And we've already shown how God ordained tithing in the Old Testament for the priest. But now notice, he says, even so hath the Lord ordained that they which preach the gospel should live of the gospel. Now, isn't that wonderful? I tell you, all of our religious questions are answered in the Bible. The Lord said, even so. In other words, the same way he's ordained. It isn't something men made. God set it up that way, that the gospel minister was to be supported by the tithe. Now, it didn't say by banquets and bingo parties or wrestling matches or oyster suppers. Oh, no. And I tell you, friends, plainly and frankly and clearly, I'd rather preach in a tumble-down cowshed or out under the trees the rest of my life than preach in the world's most ornate building if my salary had to be raised by those questionable methods. Because God said that the gospel minister is to be paid from the tithe. The text says the Lord hath ordained it or commanded it. So it is very, very important. God says that we're stealing from him if we take that sacred tithe or 10% and use it for ourselves. Well, in closing today, I'd like for you to send for the material that we've been sharing on these 2 days of special studies under the subject of tithe. Now, be sure to ask for the book, Thieves in the Church, when you write. The title again, Thieves in the Church. And now, this is Joe Cruz saying goodbye for today.

0: This is Healthy Living, featuring Dr. Ken Cooper, founder of the Cooper Aerobic Center in Dallas, Texas. As kids, we were all encouraged to clean our plates. But with the incredible increase in obesity in this country, it's now not a bad idea to ask for a doggy bag. Here's Dr. Cooper.
1: When you go to the restaurant, have you noticed the increase in serving sizes? I can't believe this. In fact, my wife and I are making a habit now of going to the restaurant and ordering one entree and splitting it in half. And still, I'm amazed at the size of the servings. We eat way too much in America. It's getting worse, not better. With at least 61% of our adult population overweight, that's above 25 body mass index. Some 26% are obese, that's above 30 pounds overweight. Some excessively obese, above 35 to 40 pounds overweight. It's getting worse, not better. And along with that, a sharp increase in the frequency of diseases. You can't be fat and be healthy. Now, you can be overweight and be lean if you're a professional athlete or someone building up muscle mass. But 90% of the people who are fat, they are fat, not lean. In a future segment, I want to talk about just how dangerous it is to be fat and what we can do to correct it.
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3: Now a look at your morning weather on Lafayette Christian Talk Radio. Mostly sunny today with a high near 91 and lows around 70. Sunny tomorrow with a high of 95 and lows around 72. For your Monday, partly sunny with a high near 93 and lows around 76. And for Tuesday, intermittent clouds with a high near 95 and lows around 74. That's your morning weather on Lafayette Christian Talk Radio.
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6: I want to start in Luke chapter 2. I love Luke, and this particular chapter of Luke is a wonderful chapter. This is where we find out about Jesus. If you go back to the very beginning, the story of Jesus is there. And where we are in the chapter, we're going to look at when Jesus was about to become a man. Here it is, Luke chapter 2, starting in verse 41 and reading to verse 52. Here's what the Bible says. I've got the New Living Translation. Every year, Jesus' parents went to Jerusalem for the Passover festival. When Jesus was 12 years old, they attended the festival as usual. After the celebration was over, they started home to Nazareth, but Jesus stayed behind in Jerusalem. His parents didn't miss him at first because they assumed he was among the other travelers. But when he didn't show up that evening, they started looking for him among their relatives and friends. When they couldn't find him, they went back to Jerusalem to search for him there. 3 days later, wow, that's a long time, they finally discovered him in the temple, sitting among the religious teachers, listening to them and asking questions. All who heard him were amazed at his understanding and his answers. His parents didn't know what to think. "Son," his mother said to him, "why have you done this to us? Your father and I have been frantic, searching for you everywhere." "But why did you need to search?" he asked. "Didn't you know that I must be in my father's house?" But they didn't understand what he meant. Then he returned to Nazareth with them and was obedient to them. And his mother stored all these things in her heart. Jesus grew in wisdom and in stature and in favor with God and with all people. Who says amen to God's word today? The power of purpose. It's a remarkable story, to say the least, one that boggles the mind. Had it happened today, someone surely would have called Child Protective Services on Mary and Joseph. His parents will learn a lesson on this day about what it means to parent a child who already knows his purpose. The time of the Passover has come, and the first of the three great annual feasts, and Mary and Joseph take their leave and bring Jesus along. He is 12 by Jewish reckoning, which means Jesus is still 11 by our accounting. You see, we count age by the year that you have completed, but the Jews, back when Jesus was there,

refer to the year of life that you are in. So, on the day that you turn 11, that begins your 12th year, they would say you're 12. The 12th year is the most important year for the Jewish male because this is the last year of their boyhood. When Jesus turns 13, he'll become confirmed as a son of the law and become personally obligated to observe the various religious ordinances. So no longer will his salvation be the responsibility of his parents. When they turn 13, it wouldn't be their responsibility anymore. They'd be responsible for their own salvation. This will be his first Passover as an attendee, and probably his first visit to Jerusalem since his dedication. And therefore, this was his first viewing of the temple. This was a big trip for Jesus. It was a big deal. So they traveled, as was their custom, in a caravan of people. And whenever they journeyed long distances from Galilee to Jerusalem, they would do so in a company of people, company of travelers, which could present some problems for accounting for everyone in your party's whereabouts. And so it was that on this day, with the bustle of the departure and the great caravan, it proved too difficult for Mary and Joseph to check all of their relatives and friends to learn where Jesus was. Furthermore, it was customary for the women to travel in a group ahead of the men, so that it's possible that Mary and Joseph were separated shortly after they head out on their trip back. So supposing Jesus was probably back with some other relatives. So maybe they weren't such bad parents as we thought. Now, if I had time, I would pause right here and just say that it's possible for us to actually be on this journey of life, assuming that Jesus is with us, and in fact, we've left him somewhere in behind. I would say that if you go throughout your life and you've done that, you don't have to be evil or a miscreant or a villain. You can be a good person, sort of like Mary and Joseph was, and just out of carelessness, leave Jesus behind in your life, assuming that he's traveling along with you. But I don't have time to preach that sermon today. That's a different sermon for another day. But according to verse 44, they had already been traveling for a day when they realized that Jesus was missing, a whole day. It took them another day to get back to Jerusalem, and then one more day to locate him in the temple. Thus we get the 3 days. When they finally found him, in all their despair and hopelessness, they ask, "Why would you do this to us?" And the answer that the young Jesus gives is filled with confidence, conviction, and certainty. "Why did you seek me? Did you not know that I must be about my Father's business?" That's the New King James. I believe the reason Jesus was able to be so resolute in his response to his parents was because of the purpose that he discovered for his life. Jesus knew what he was put on this earth to do, and because of that, he walked with purpose and conviction and motivation. And I believe the same can be true for us if we follow the example of Jesus. I believe everyone can discover the power of purpose. And this message is not wasted on us today. You may be surprised at how often I get people coming to me wondering how they can figure out what their purpose is in their lives. And you would expect that they would all be young, and many of them are, that come to me and ask that question. But sometimes I get more mature people who've been living for a long time who still don't know why they're here on this earth, what it was that God created them for. I was just texting before the service started today with Mikhail. We were talking about Corey Henry, who was playing that weird-looking instrument earlier today. In fact, we asked Anwar what that was. What did you say that was, Anwar? You said it was a, it's called a harpagy. I never heard of that thing before. Harpagy. Anyway, there was something about Corey Henry. We just know we follow him. He really is famous for playing the Hammond. You can find him on YouTube. This guy is clearly walking in his purpose. There are things that he does when he's playing that you know he didn't even learn that. Like, God just put that in him. And don't you know that if you walk in your purpose, there are things that you can accomplish and do that you won't even be able to explain to people how it is you're able to do it. It's just something God put in you from the beginning that he wanted you to give back to the world. Everybody can have that. Every single human being.
And if you don't find that, I don't think you'll ever really be happy, never really fulfilled. But you can have that if you follow the example of Jesus. So, I want to point out three things about purpose from this story today that I'm hoping will help you. The first thing is in Luke chapter 2, verses 48 and 49. Go back there. But this time, I've got the New King James. When I read the whole thing today, I read it in the NLT, but I'm reading it now in the New King James, and I like the way it's put here a little bit better, probably because this is the way I learned it growing up. The Bible says, "So when they saw him, they were amazed, and his mother said to him, 'Son, why have you done this to us? Look, your father and I have sought you anxiously.' And he said to them, 'Why did you seek me? Did you not know that I must be about my father's business?'" All right. First thing we learn is that we discover our purpose through relationship. We discover our purpose through relationship. Now, I want you to notice the juxtaposition that Luke delivers here to us in these two verses. When Mary addresses her son, she uses a term of endearment that all parents understand, meant to underscore the importance of their relationship. Mary calls him son. She refers to him that way. Now, for those of us who have children, we can understand how this works. At least it's a little bit more recognizable in the opposite form. I'll give you an example now. So, when John and Julia were younger, there were times when April would have dealt with them. And maybe I'm away at work and I get home from work and I can tell by the look on her face that something happened with either John or Julia, something that they did. And I would further know that the thing that they did was something that she didn't like, because she would say, "Do you know what your son did today? Do you know what your daughter did today?" Now that your son, your daughter, that meant they did something I didn't like. And she wasn't disowning them, but I guess she was kind of saying in a roundabout kind of way, this is a negative attribute they probably got from you. That idea, your son, your daughter, that thing is something that lets us know that there's something a little bit deeper there. Now, in the opposite, what she was doing with Jesus was, she was calling him son to really draw together, to say to him, "Son, we were really worried about you." You know, calling him Jesus would have done something, but to refer to him as son underscored the level of relationship that they had with each other. Now, here's the juxtaposition part, though. Jesus responds to her by talking about his relationship with his father. You notice that? Luke puts those two verses right beside each other on purpose so that we will understand she's trying to underscore her relationship with him so that he will know what he did was something that really bothered her. And what he says is, "I did this because of my relationship with him," which actually supersedes my relationship with you. In fact, what Jesus is saying is, "I get my purpose from up there, not from here." Understand that? Now, let me also say, though, that the only reason why Jesus knew what his purpose was is because his parents taught him. Mary and Joseph were the ones responsible for letting him know, guess what? You're not an ordinary child. You are actually the Son of God. And these are the things that God is going to do through you when you come of age. He knew. In fact, that's why Jesus said, "Hey, you're the one that taught me this. Didn't you know I'd be about my father's business? You told me this. I know my purpose because of you." But I want you to know, our purpose comes from relationship. It doesn't come from us doing things and finding out that way. It comes when God reveals our purpose to us. And the only way that's possible to happen is if we know how God talks, which means we have to develop a relationship with him in order to figure out what our purpose is. Now, this is hard for us because most of us, I shouldn't say most, let me just say some. Some of us have a vending machine relationship with God. We stand in front of him. We look at the various options. We put in a little bit of money and then we press a button and we hope that he gives us what we want. That's basically how many of us treat God. Basically, do for me. But I don't think we realize that a lot of the things that we want from him, he wants to give to us. But the vehicle to receive him is not through the vending machine, it's the relationship. So there's no way to know what he's communicating if we don't know how he talks. He may be telling you already
exactly what your purpose is, but you don't know what he sounds like because you don't have a relationship. That's where it starts. We have to get to know God himself. Some of us try to bypass relationship. Some look for a miraculous sign or try to depend on some kind of formula or a set of steps to discover God's will. And by the way, I've got steps. I've got this whole thing about knowing God's will in your life. And there are steps that you follow. But in those steps are things like relationship and learning to hear his voice and stuff like that. But there's no way to boil it down. You can't get away from the relationship part. That's how we find out what our purpose is. You can only come to know God as you know his voice and experience him in a loving relationship. As God speaks to you, you respond. You will come to the point that you recognize his voice more and more clearly. Jesus had his own relationship with his heavenly Father already at the age of 12. And it made all the difference. Jesus had power because he knew his purpose even at 12. We discover our purpose through a relationship with God. Here's our second point. Luke 2:49. Same exact verse we just read, but I want to underscore something. He said to them, "Why did you seek me? Did you not know that I must be about my Father's business?" Here's the second thing we learn. God's purpose is seen more clearly when we surrender our will. Repeat after me. I want God's will for my life. I hope you said that with conviction and actually believing it. Maybe you should say it again so that it can seep into your spirit, because you may not actually believe that. I want God's will for my life. So that's declarative now. Now, I just declare it out loud, something that may not even be true, but I'm hoping that declaration becomes true for you. We should want God's will. This is a very important step in getting to the crux of God's will for our lives. If we really want to know God's purpose, we must be willing to surrender our will and let his will for us come through. Jesus knew how to surrender his will. How do we know that? Because he was God, and yet he says, "I am about my Father's business." Now, if there's anyone in the universe who should be able to have the right to have his own will, it's Jesus. But his Father told him while he was here on this earth. He actually surrendered his own will. Never did anything on his own volition, only what his Father told him. But in order to surrender our will, we must first admit that we do indeed have a preference. Sometimes we fool ourselves into thinking that we don't care either way. Or we feel like there's something wrong with admitting out loud that we'd like something to happen a certain way. In fact, all of us may have our own dream for what we would like to be and things that we'd like to do. And sometimes we suppress that because we think there's something wrong with admitting that we have a preference. I want to unburden you today. It's okay to have one. In fact, it's good to articulate that thing. Tell the Lord what you want to be able to do. That's the only way you can actually surrender your will, is to start by saying, "I have a preference. Here's what I'd like to do." He knows it anyway. That's right, April. He knows. Okay, Jesus did this same thing when he was older. Now he's already, you know, in his mission, about to end his life. In Matthew 26:39, "Father, if it is possible, let this cup pass from me." Jesus made his will known to his Father three times just before he went to the cross. He knew what he was supposed to do. He knew what God's will was for him. And yet, he asked God for a different way, a way that he actually wanted. And by repeating that three different times, I believe Jesus was able to surrender his will and go through with dying on the cross like he knew God wanted him to do. Like he and the Father already designed from the beginning. So there's nothing wrong with actually articulating what you want. In fact, it's better, in order for you to actually surrender your will, you should probably say, "Okay, God, I do have a preference. Here it is." And then start praying that God would allow you to find out what his will is. April and I use this method right here every single time that we are asked to pastor somewhere else. Whenever we get a call to move to a different church, we go through this process. And in the process is this, the first one, first step actually, is surrendering our will. And the way that we come to our will, because sometimes we don't know exactly what our will is, what we'll do oftentimes is we'll put a list of pros and cons on a piece

0: paper, or we'll type them out. And we'll say, here would be the pros for staying here. Here would be the cons for staying here. Here would be the pros for leaving and going and taking that call. Here would be the cons. We're trying to find out what it is that God wants for us. And we begin by saying, here's our preference. And every single time, God has never failed us. Every time we've moved, every time we've taken a call, every single time God has shown us, and we believe it was possible only because we started off by saying, here, Lord, here's our preference. But you know what? We really want what you want. So help us to see your will. And by the end of that 1 week, which is how long we take, we always know what the will of God is. God can do the same thing for you in your life. Jesus was not doing his own will, but the will of his Father. And this is our second step if we want to get at the true power of purpose. It begins with genuine relationship with God, and then we've got to surrender our will. Here's the last one. Luke chapter 2, verses 46 and 47. Still New King James Version. Now so it was that after 3 days, they found him in the temple, sitting in the midst of the teachers, both listening to them and asking them questions. And all who heard him were astonished at his understanding and answers. All right, here's the last one. We can experience the power of purpose if we listen to godly people. It's a good one. Repeat after me. Sometimes God speaks through other people. You believe that? Say amen. You may have already experienced that in your life already. Jesus knew how to listen to godly people. This passage is very interesting because when we remember Jesus in the temple, we think of him in charge and up front and preaching and like, you know, kind of commanding things. That's how we think of him. But the text actually said that Jesus was both listening to them and asking them questions. Jesus was inside the temple, sitting with the rabbis and experts in Judaism, and he was engaging them using the usual rabbinical mode of instruction, which he used to question and answer and discussion to get at the understanding of what Scripture was saying. Jesus listened to their exposition of Scripture. The Word made flesh. Think about this, taking time to listen. Who should Jesus have to listen to? He's God. Ellen White, Desire of Ages, says this: Jesus was in the temple as a sincere and respectful learner. She also said, Mary and Joseph had hoped that on this visit to Jerusalem, Jesus would come in contact with the learned rabbis that he might learn to respect them. Jesus was not above listening to godly people, and we should not be either. Let me just pause for a second. This is not in my notes. Some of us think we know everything. We are such know-it-alls that all we do is mess up stuff because we go out and we won't take any advice from anybody. That honestly, based on what I just saw, that's not Christ-like. Now, I'm not saying that once God tells you what to do, you should keep deliberating and talking to people. I'm saying the exact opposite. But I do think that sometimes God speaks through godly people. So you need to get somebody in your life as a mentor, somebody to help guide you, somebody you can bounce stuff off of. Or just go out there willy-nilly doing stuff. Hope I didn't offend you just now. Well, if I offended you into doing the right thing, then that's a good thing. But hope I didn't. When we are asking God about whether or not we would get married, April and I, we took counsel from some godly people in our lives. Talked to both sets of parents. All of them we talked to about whether or not they thought we should get married. Godly people who had influence in our lives. And all of them agreed that they thought this union was of God. That helped us to be more confident. It was a good thing. Nothing wrong with that. Now remember, they must have been in the temple discussing the scrolls, which was the Old Testament that they had at the time. That was their Bible. The New Testament wasn't written then, right? So they're in the temple. They're discussing the Old Testament, the Bible. So not only does God speak through godly people who are still alive, but he also speaks through people who wrote in the Bible for our edification. So when you go to the Word of God, that's a form of you listening to godly people. Got to stay close to that Word. If you're wondering whether or not God's will is to do one thing or another, you can know right now if you go to the Bible. If what you want to do contradicts principles of the Word of God, you know that can't be His will. The Bible is an awesome tool getting to understand God's purpose for our lives. This is an important step in finding God's will for your life. If you want purpose, it can't be found. It can be found, but only if you seek God for it. Sometimes you can speak to godly people to help you find God's purpose for your life. But, you know, I always have 3 points. That was the 3. But today I have a couple of bonus points for you. 2 bonus points. All right, here's the first one. Well, it's not really there yet, but even godly people won't always understand your purpose. Now, when you looked at verse 50, it said, we read it earlier. Here it is again. But they didn't understand what he meant. Remember, Jesus said to his parents, didn't you know I'd be about my Father's business? They didn't understand what he meant. That's what the Bible says. So here's the bonus point. Even people, maybe that's not it yet. Here it is. People with purpose don't allow others to deter them, not even their closest family or friends. Think about it. Christ's parents knew who he was. They were both told separately by an angel and by God that he would be the one to save his people from their sins. They knew who he was. So they understood his mission, and yet they still did not understand. And that's not because they weren't spiritual. Mary and Joseph were spiritual people. The Bible gives us no indication that Mary and Joseph were overly carnal. It never says anything about their being depraved or evil. They were spiritual, and yet they did not understand why Jesus would be so militant about his Father's business. See, beloved, this is what we must realize too. Sometimes God doesn't reveal to those closest to us the full plans for our lives. He may reveal stuff to you that he doesn't necessarily reveal to everybody else. So they may wonder why in the world you decided to do something a certain way. And it doesn't necessarily mean they're not spiritual people. It just means God told you part of the plan. He didn't tell them. And that's okay. And by the way, I believe that God does not always give them the whole plan. You know why? Because if we got the whole plan from them and we ventured out on it, we'd be venturing based on what they said, not on what he said. So God leaves a piece out so that there could be some faith left in there. So that when you follow the will of God, you're just following his will. God does it on purpose. He wants to reinforce that relationship with him. So no, even though you talk to godly people, they may agree with you, they may tell you something, but they may be part of the plan they don't understand. And that's okay. Even Jesus' parents didn't understand what he was doing. But he was still doing God's will. When they doubt, when they question, when they're not confident, it's okay. Because as long as you know you're being led by God, you can follow it. And you're going to have to sometimes part from the people closest to you and just walk a path that they don't think is the right one. That's hard. Okay, but the second one, Luke 2:42. Remember I told you I got 2 bonus points. Here's the second bonus point. It's in Luke 2:42. When Jesus was 12 years old, they attended the festival as usual. That's what the Bible says. Here's bonus point number 2. When you know your purpose, you can walk in your purpose even before your mission officially begins. Jesus won't begin his mission officially for another 18 years when he turns 30. But the power of knowing your purpose is this. You can be confident about your role in the world even before it officially starts. You know what God wants for your life. Mary and Joseph have been given the task of rearing the Son of God in the fear and admonition of the Lord. And they can't even remember to take him with them when it's time to go. They were ordinary parents, but he was no ordinary child. And in his first recorded words, Christ proclaims that he knows who he is. The first recorded words of Jesus affirm his deity. So sometimes you can even start your mission or know and be confident of what it is God wants you to do even before your mission officially begins. So that's it. Those are the 3 points. We discover our purpose through relationship with God. Got to get to know his voice. Number 2, God's purpose is seen more clearly when we surrender our will. And then number 3, we can experience the power of purpose if we listen to godly people. I want to walk in power and purpose today. What about you? If you do, raise your hand. If you know God can help you, raise your other hand right now. Now look up and say, I surrender. Praise the Lord.
1: 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We hope the episode shared today has been uplifting. For further information about our program and speakers, please contact us at 1-800-617-WORD. 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Until next time, remember to keep Jesus, the true Word of Life, by your side.
2: 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Hello, I'm Chuck Swindoll. It happens too often and in a number of different forms. Some are more insidious than others. But when the opposition to the truth is severe, listen now, you must confront it. Leave the results with God. Step up, stand up, speak out in the name of the Lord. Be certain of His protection. Don't rush in. Pray for wisdom in the choice of your words before saying anything. But listen, my friend. Speak up. Speak up.
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4: This is John MacArthur. Join me for today's Portraits of Grace. Proclaiming the gospel accurately is an important part of handling God's word effectively, especially if God gives you the opportunity to lead someone to Christ. But be ready, Satan won't give up without a fight. Some of the people you witness to will forget what you tell them. Others will refuse to turn from the world's influence. And some may respond emotionally, but they will not make a genuine commitment to love and serve Christ and turn from their sin. That should cause you to pray and examine how you present the gospel. If people understand precisely what it means to receive Christ, and if the Holy Spirit prepares their hearts, they are less likely to be victimized by satanic opposition. I hope the Lord will give you an opportunity to share Christ with someone today. This is John MacArthur encouraging you to live as portraits of grace.
5: Hi, I'm Megan.
6: And I'm Stacy. We're two simple moms with one big passion.
5: To share biblical wisdom in our own journey as mothers.
6: This is Moms on Break. 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Today we have a very good topic entitled Schedule versus Routine.
5: Oh, and I'm excited about schedule versus routine because I love scheduling. And I don't know if you're like me, Stacy, but you know, it seems like you go to maybe different events where there's multiple moms and you kind of all congregate together and you say, so what's your routine like? What's your schedule like? Now, how do you fit that in? And how do you make that work with all your kids? I don't know. I've done that multiple times, especially when I had younger ones, because I wanted to find the perfect schedule. Like, I just knew this perfect schedule existed
6: out
5: there.
6: It would fix all the problems.
5: It would.
6: It would make everything go great.
5: It would. Sometimes I still fall into that trap. And I kind of failed to remember that sometimes schedules need to be changed and tweaked. And that's what we want to talk about today. Different ways to schedule and the importance of remembering that why schedules are important. You will kind of always be evolving in your schedule based on what's going on in your life. So, kind of for example, when my babies came home from the hospital, they had their schedule and their routine. Now, obviously, we still don't have that same schedule. It has changed. But I have to say, I feel like a schedule or routine really provides your whole family, your children, with this safety network or boundaries, because they kind of know what's up. They know when things are going
6: to
5: happen.
6: What to expect.
5: What to expect. They don't have to say, well, is mommy going to feed me today? Or when's lunch going to be? Like, they know when to expect these things. And I have one child who is extremely schedule oriented, very much so. And it was for a number of years, you could always tell majorly when that child was off schedule. And then I have two others who just fly by the seat of the pants. Life is great. It's a party and they're just, woo, it's great. And even for those personalities, a schedule or routine, I think, is very healthy and very important.
6: Yes.
5: Mm-hmm. And you know, the Bible talks about in 1 Corinthians 14:40, it says, let all things be done decently and in order. And he's a God of order. So no matter how we schedule our lives, what routine or schedule we adapt, God still wants that for our lives. He wants order, and it's going to look different for each family. So, Stacy, can you just maybe give us a little bit of example? What's the difference between a schedule and a routine?
7: Okay, sure. I'll try my best, and you correct me if I'm off on this. But my understanding is that a schedule is time-based. Mm-hmm. So everything throughout your day has a specific time in which you do it. And a routine is a flow or an order of events. Mm-hmm. Yeah, I found out I am a routine person more than a schedule person. Oh. I tried to do a schedule, and when I wouldn't get everything right on the dot, and my schedule went out the window, and I wasn't doing any schedule, I realized I work better with the flow.
5: You work better with the flow.
7: Routine.
5: Yeah, and like you said, there's different ways to schedule. Some go by time. I have a good friend of mine, and she shared her schedule with us a little while ago, and she likes everything by time. So she has, 6:15, her kids get up. 6:15 to 6:45, they do their devotion. 6:45 to 7, they get ready. 7:15, it's spelling. 7:15 to 7:35, it's family worship, and so on throughout their day. It's very time oriented. And I must confess, my type A personality loves that so much. I love time scheduling. And, sometimes though, that's not always what works, because different seasons in your life call for different ways of scheduling, actually. And there's different all kinds of things. So basically what I do in my home is I do a block schedule. So it's a little different, I think, than what you do, Stacy.
7: Yes.
5: But we'll talk about your schedule here in just a bit. But block scheduling is for me, say, for example, it's 6 o'clock in the morning to 9 o'clock in the morning. We have a certain amount of activities. And the reason I've found block scheduling works better is if I were to do a time schedule. I have two very small little boys right now. And if I said I wanted math from 8:30 to 9 in the morning, and I had two diaper changes, somebody spit up and somebody climbed in the dishwasher, would I get any math done with my other two? No. So when I do
7: then
5: things,
7: your schedule would go out the window.
5: It would, and then we'd be behind, and then I'd be up, kind of like stressed or like, oh, we got to get back on schedule. We got to catch up. And so for me, doing things in blocks of time really help. So for example, from 6 to 9, we have our devotions. We wake up, we get our water and dress, family worship, breakfast, and our morning routine charts are done. And so we just know that those things fit in that block of time. Sometimes, some mornings, it doesn't take very long for certain things to happen. Some mornings, it takes a little bit longer for other things. It just depends, but it gives me more of a room to kind of stretch and address whatever situations might pop up. And then I'm not really behind, so to speak. So,
7: sure. Oh, I like that.
5: So that's how that goes. But can you share about your routine? How does that go?
7: Well, I have something I call anchor points throughout the day.
5: Maybe start with that. Explain the anchor points for me.
7: Well, the activities we do as a family. So family morning worship and breakfast and lunch and supper and evening worship, like some of the main things as a whole family, I'll put a specific time to so that it keeps me on track.
5: So you don't get way off there.
7: Way too far off. And then between that, then I'll fit in the order of things that I need to get done.
5: Mm-hmm.
7: And it can just be a flow. When we're done with that, then we go to the next thing. When we're done with that, then we go to the next thing. It doesn't have to be at a certain time, because I don't know. I like the idea of what we homeschool. And not having by the bell.
5: Right.
7: The bell has rung. Now we've got to go to spelling. Well, what if we were just diving into that? And now we have to change gear, and I can't change gear yet.
5: Yes.
7: I wanted to keep going on that. So I like that, where you can just from one thing to the next in an order, but not an exact time for most of the activities.
5: Yeah.
7: But the anchor points keep me on track.
5: That sounds good. And so what if you're a person who has never done a schedule before, and they're thinking, okay, I'd like to do a schedule, or I'd like to do a routine, but I've never had one before. How would you suggest to a mom to start? Where do you start in all of this, if this is something you want to start in your family?
7: That's a really good question. I think that you need to figure out if you're a schedule mm-hmm. person or a routine person. Mm-hmm. Do you thrive on a timetable,
5: mm-hmm.
7: or does that drive
5: you
7: crazy
5: out.
7: And stress you out, and you're always off of it, like me. I have enough sanguine in me, too, that I can't quite do that.
5: Yeah.
7: And be successful.
5: Okay.
7: So I think they need to figure out, what type of personality am I?
5: Okay. So that'd be like step one. Like, yes. which one would work best for your personality?
7: Yes.
5: Okay.
7: I think so. Step two.
5: What do you think? Anchor points, maybe, at least starting with the main things that you could, yes, anchor into your schedule that
7: I
5: happens.
7: I think that'd be a good start. Mm-hmm. And then they could, I like your block schedule idea, yeah, too, though. Like, mm-hmm, from this time to this time is this. And then, I've gotten my kids into a good morning routine.
5: Mm, yeah.
7: Where when they get up, they know what they need to get done. Mm-hmm. They have their morning worship. They get dressed or take a shower, actually. Yeah. They usually are morning showers. And then make their bed, have their water, start their chore chart.
5: Yes.
7: And they can just start going through those things automatically without me telling them.
5: Kind of like they're self-propelled a little bit.
7: Yes.
5: So it requires a little less from you, right? Maybe in the beginning. Yeah.
7: Because I don't know about you, but all moms need a little more time at the beginning of the day.
5: So it helps.
7: Get their day underway.
5: It does.
7: And so that's kind of how we start. But then I like that you have the blocks, because so then they would know, okay, now that I'm done with this, now, mm-hmm, I have this block of time to do this.
5: Yeah. I think it does. I think it helps. And so I guess really for starters, figure out, like you said, what's your personality? What are you pulled to, mm-hmm, more? Mm-hmm. Get your anchor points in there. And I have to say, even as you're talking about those anchor points, even in our block schedule, there are some anchor points, like lunch is almost, at a certain time, breakfast, those
7: sounds
5: things.
7: Similar, doesn't
5: similar.
7: It?
5: Similar. Actually, it does probably sound a little bit similar. So, start with those steps and keep it simple. I think sometimes people try to micro schedule when they first start out, and that can be overwhelming. You can get discouraged with a schedule.
7: Try to fit too much into one day.
5: Yeah. So I think for those listening who might want to start a schedule or a routine, is figure out your personality and then start simply with your few basic blocks. And then here's a question for you, Stacey. Say I've done those things and it is just not working. What, mm-hmm, do I do? Like, how do I figure out how to fix this if it's just flat out not working and I want to do this?
7: Well, let's try something else then.
5: Yes.
7: because if it's not working, it's not working.
5: That's true.
7: And figure out what it is that's not working and then tweak that. Is it the morning part of your day that's working? Is, mm-hmm, it the exact times? Maybe you thought you were a scheduled person, but you put exact times and you're never sticking with it. And so it's not fitting for you. What part of it's not working, and change it. Try something new.
5: Yeah.
7: Yeah.
5: Which that actually ties into an episode we have coming up called, I think, shall I give him a quick,
7: yes,
5: episode title? It's,
7: yes,
5: called Break It Up, Mix It Up, or Surprise Your Kids. And this is one of Stacy's ones that I think she's really looking forward to, and it fits her personality perfect. And it's actually really good for those type A personalities who, they need a little mixing it up in their lives. So anyway, in closing here, I just want to encourage our listeners that if you're just starting a schedule for the first time, feel free to contact us on Facebook or Instagram, where we would love to pray for you or help you in anything that you might need. If you have a question, or share with us what you're doing, share with all of us.
7: Yes.
5: And let's see, Stacey, will you close with us in prayer?
7: Sure, absolutely. Father in heaven, thank you so much for giving us counsel in your word to do everything in order. It's really good for those sanguine personalities who maybe don't stick with a structure as much. But I know when we do, when we have order in our life, it works well for everyone. So thank you for giving us that advice and for giving tools to be able to implement these things in our homes. So Lord, I pray for our listeners. I pray for us that we can find what works best, whether it's a schedule, a routine, or a block schedule, whatever it is, that we can be able to implement it successfully. And when it's not, that we can learn how to tweak it, remembering that flexibility is also key in raising a growing family. Mm-hmm. Oh, we love you, and we thank you for having the answers to all of our needs in parenting. In Jesus' name, amen.
5: And thank you for that prayer. And make sure that you tune in next time to Moms on Break. We have a good episode coming up, and we will chat with you again next week. Thanks for joining us.
7: You can find us on Facebook, Instagram, and your favorite podcast service.
5: Moms on Break is a production of Pathway to Paradise Ministries at pathwaytoparadise.org.
7: Subscribe
5: and like
7: and comment
5: to be part of all our mom talk.
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0: Jesus has just healed a man on the Sabbath. And now we continue reading from the Bible, John 5:15. The man went away and told the Jews that it was Jesus who had made him well. For this reason, the Jews were persecuting Jesus, because he was doing these things on the Sabbath. But he answered them, "My Father is working until now, and I myself am working." For this reason, therefore, the Jews were seeking all the more to kill him, because he not only was breaking the Sabbath, but also was calling God his own Father, making himself equal with God. Therefore Jesus answered and was saying to them, "Truly, truly, I say to you, the Son can do nothing of himself, unless it is something he sees the Father doing. For whatever the Father does, these things the Son also does in like manner. For the Father loves the Son, and shows him all things that he himself is doing, and the Father will show him greater works than these, so that you will marvel. For just as the Father raises the dead and gives them life, even so the Son also gives life to whom he wishes. For not even the Father judges anyone, but he has given all judgment to the Son, so that all will honor the Son even as they honor the Father. He who does not honor the Son does not honor the Father who sent him. Truly, truly, I say to you, he who hears my word and believes him who sent me has eternal life, and does not come into judgment, but is passed out of death into life. Truly, truly, I say to you, an hour is coming, and now is, when the dead will hear the voice of the Son of God, and those who hear will live. For just as the Father has life in himself, even so he gave to the Son also to have life in himself, and he gave him authority to execute judgment, because he is the Son of Man. Do not marvel at this, for an hour is coming, in which all who are in the tombs will hear his voice, and will come forth. Those who did the good deeds to a resurrection of life, those who committed the evil deeds to a resurrection of judgment. I can do nothing on my own initiative. As I hear, I judge, and my judgment is just, because I do not seek my own will, but the will of him who sent me. If I alone testify about myself, my testimony is not true. There is another who testifies of me, and I know that the testimony which he gives about me is true. You have sent to John, and he has testified to the truth. But the testimony which I receive is not from man, but I say these things so that you may be saved. He was the lamp that was burning and was shining, and you were willing to rejoice for a while in his light. But the testimony which I have is greater than the testimony of John. For the works which the Father has given me to accomplish, the very works that I do, testify about me that the Father has sent me. And the Father who sent me, he has testified of me. You have neither heard his voice at any time, nor seen his form. You do not have his word abiding in you, for you do not believe him whom he sent. You search the Scriptures because you think that in them you have eternal life. It is these that testify about me, and you are unwilling to come to me so that you may have life. This is The Word, reading from the Bible without comment. I'm Nicholas Hope. Listen again next time for more from the Scriptures.
1: When it comes to leading a family, even the CEO of the National Center for Fathering and author of Championship Fathering can strengthen his commitment. Here's Carrie Casey on Today's Father.
2: The other day, I felt a clear conviction from the Lord. It was not an audible voice, but it was a clear message for me. Case, why are you asking 6.5 million dads to sign up to make the Championship Fathering commitment if you're not even living it out? I'm doing fine. There's no major crisis or anything, but I'm convinced that I gotta love Melanie more this year than I did last year. I gotta love Chance more. I have to be there for all my children and grandchildren more and better tomorrow than I did yesterday. Now, championship fathering involves three fundamentals: loving, coaching, and modeling. And for sure, I have plenty of room to grow in coaching and modeling. But for me, it starts with showing more love. How can I tell the world to love if I'm not striving to do that myself? Or how can I show love to other people and put on my best face the whole day, then come home and turn into an arrogant cuss? Without actually cussing, of course. If there's anything that God has done for us, it's that He showed us His love. Romans 5:8 says, God demonstrates His own love for us in this: while we were still sinners, Christ died for us. And you all know John 3:16 talks about what God did for us because of His love. It's all over the Bible. This is an everyday resolution for me: to love the people around me more, especially my family. And I have challenged my staff with this also. My family members gain confidence from my consistent, loving presence. So instead of leaving them doubting, waiting, and wondering, I need to make sure they understand that nothing they do will you join me in this? As fathers, let's not coast. Let's not settle for good enough. Let's actively look for ways to be the fathers and husbands God has called us to be. None of us are perfect. There's always room to grow. Maybe you need to make adjustments as your children change and enter new phases of life. Maybe you need to listen more and understand your kids better. Maybe there's a negative habit you need to overcome. I know you're a good dad. Why not shoot for great? As I said before, we can't just talk about championship fathering. We have to really live it out. This is Kerry Casey for Today's Father.
1: 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And you can also sign up for our email updates or make your own championship fathering commitment. 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
3: 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And now, here's our Creation Moment's host, Ian Taylor.
4: Many species of birds live in communities that are quite complex and even resemble human communities. In the Amazon rainforests of Peru, 20 or more mixed species of birds will flock together in the lower levels of the rainforest canopy. Each flock has a leader and an organizer. The bluish slate antshrike. Each morning, the antshrike will assemble its flock with loud calls. This strange arrangement has a very good purpose. The antshrike watches over the flock like a mother watches her children. When a bird-eating hawk appears overhead, the antshrike shrieks a warning so that the members of the flock can take cover. But as often as half the time, the antshrike sounds the alarm when there is no hawk. The antshrike sounds the alarm to distract members of the flock when he sees that they have discovered some choice insects. In this way, the antshrike gets up to 85% of its food by sounding the false hawk alarm. Well, nevertheless, the rest of the flock put up with his lying and thieving because of his value as a hawk watcher. Lying and stealing are, of course, wrong for human beings, and our Creator will hold us each personally responsible for our thoughts and actions. But His Son, Jesus Christ, took our sins upon Himself so that all who believe in Him as their Lord and Savior will stand before Him cleansed of all their sins. Our Creator has promised this.
5: 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And be sure to join us next time for another Creation Moment, proclaiming evidence of God's truth.
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7: Jesse, as kids grow up, they have to start handling things like some tax issues, insurance, maybe even a student loan. So how can parents help their teens learn how to juggle all of these different responsibilities?
8: And you know, the biggest one, it's the idea that as your kids become older, you can become more and more open with them about what you are doing as, you know, running the household. Oh, we've got car insurance. Well, what's car insurance? Well, that, you know, this happens if someone hits a car, you know, you explain all things, or here's taxes. And they say, wow, Dad, we make pretty good money. Well, you know, we have to pay a good chunk of it in taxes. And you just start really treating them when older and having conversations like you would with older kids. And there are certain things that you have to judge as far as what's appropriate with kids, because they sometimes don't have a filter and they might share that when you didn't intend it, you know, with someone else. But as they get older, you can share more and more and just be really open about how you manage things and answer their questions, tell them the common pitfalls, the gotchas that maybe you learned when you were first starting out, and they'll pick that up. And then as they get a little older, they can start to bear some of that responsibility. But, you know, when you sit down to TurboTax, have your 16-year-old sit down next to you, walk through the program. It'd be pretty fascinating. And I think we sell them short sometimes on what they're capable of understanding and learning. So that'd be my bit, is just keep it open.
7: I'm with you on that, Jesse. And thanks so much for sharing these principles of finance to us and managing money for our kids. And until next time, I'm Mike Smith.
6: 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If you'd like to hear the whole thing, you can find it on our website at homeschoolheartbeat.com.
9: Unfortunately, attacking the church has become a popular indoor sport. People condemn the church as irrelevant as far as meeting today's terrible problems is concerned. With Timely Truth, I'm Stuart Briscoe. Actually, nothing could be further from the truth. At the same time, we do need to be sensitive to what people are saying about the gospel. Undoubtedly, our culture is in trouble. Personal core values are sorely lacking. Education, politics, the media, all have an extremely poor record for setting good standards. Despite its failures, however, it is making a positive impact on our society. Generally, reasonable people are open to hearing about vital principles for life. As never before in history, believers in Christ need to be salt and light to this decadent, sin-darkened world in which we live. And that's what makes the church relevant, with or without criticism.
10: Psalm 124. If it had not been the Lord who was on our side. Now may Israel say, if it had not been the Lord who was on our side, when men rose up against us, then they had swallowed us up quick when their wrath was kindled against us. Then the waters had overwhelmed us. The stream had gone over our soul. Then the proud waters had gone over our soul. Blessed be the Lord who hath not given us as a prey to their teeth. Our soul is escaped as a bird out of the snare of the fowlers. The snare is broken, and we are escaped. Our help is in the name of the Lord, who made heaven and earth.
11: Ask and it shall be given you. Seek and ye shall find. Knock and it shall be opened unto you. For everyone that asketh receiveth, and he that seeketh findeth. And to him that knocketh it shall be opened. Or what man is there of you, whom if his son ask bread, will he give him a stone? Or if he ask a fish, will he give him a serpent? If ye then, being evil, know how to give good gifts unto your children, how much more shall your Father which is in heaven give good things to them that ask him?
12: For God sent not his Son into the world to condemn the world, but that the world through him might be saved.
13: But the Spirit itself maketh intercession for us.
14: 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Within a single year, 12 people had accepted Christ, but the conversions did not go unnoticed by other villagers. One night, an angry mob surrounded Tabitha's home carrying sticks. The next day, she was found dead. The official cause of death was a heart attack, but she was only 32 years old. Some fear she was poisoned. Pray for the 12 believers left in that village, that they'll continue Tabitha's work of sharing the gospel despite opposition.
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0: Sunny today with a high near 91 and lows around 70. Sunny tomorrow with a high of 95 and lows around 72. For your Monday, partly sunny with a high near 93 and lows around 76. And for Tuesday, intermittent clouds with a high near 95 and lows around 74. That's your morning weather on Lafayette Christian Talk Radio.
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4: 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In the last presentation, we learned that God's way, the law, is timeless, and it's actually His character. God wrote the Ten Commandment law so we could enjoy an abundant life. He wants us to share in His character. What's really interesting to me is that there are thousands of man-made laws in the world, but God, in His infinite wisdom, has summarized His law in only 10 commandments. We can see that many of our modern law codes are based in God's laws. Would you be surprised that one of the commandments has been almost entirely forgotten? Yesterday's presentation, The Way, supplied the foundation for tonight's topic. My video crew and I visited a remote village in Madagascar to document Mama Sisset's shocking journey once she learned what you will learn tonight. Stay tuned, that story is coming up. Let's pray now as we study the authentic seal. Heavenly Father, King of the universe, King of our hearts, Lord, thank you so much for giving us your word to guide us through this dark world so that we would have you as our lighthouse, Lord. As we study the authentic seal, it is important for us to have clear minds so that we can grasp your truth, Lord. Lead us in such a way. Have every listener be imbued with the Holy Spirit right now as we want to know you more and fall deeper in love with you today. In Jesus' precious, powerful name, amen. Now, I feel impressed to share with you that my intention for standing before you is to share only truth, straight from the Bible. Now, some of these truths may be new to you, as they once were to me, but stick with me, friend. I promise you that I'm speaking from a heart out of love for honesty and integrity. Each topic builds upon the last, and as we are making our way to some shocking Bible subjects, know that the truth may

It hurt or be uncomfortable, but it never betrays or leads you astray. You need to see the answers from your Bible to make informed decisions. Also, we will be going through many scriptures tonight, and for the sake of time, we will only show portions of a few of the longer texts. So I encourage you to look up each text for yourself after this program is initially streamed. You can go back and read each verse in full. I want you to meet Shrek the sheep. He became famous a while back. Shrek had wandered away from his shepherd and got lost for 6 years. He was hiding in caves for taking cover and survived there alone. And during this isolation, his wool grew and grew to an extra 60 pounds. That's 27 kilograms of extra wool on him. Most sheep have a fleece of about 10 pounds or 4.5 kilograms. Shrek was so burdened and weighted down as he carried 6 times the regular weight of his fleece. What Shrek didn't know is that the shepherd never gave up searching for him. The day came when he found and rescued his lost sheep. It took just moments to shave off the extra burden of wool that Shrek had accumulated for those 6 years. Friends, in Matthew 11, 28 to 30, Jesus says, "Come to me, all you who labor and are heavy laden, and I will give you rest. Take my yoke upon you and learn from me, for I am gentle and lowly in heart, and you will find rest for your souls. For my yoke is easy and my burden is light." Friends, let's be unburdened tonight by our shepherd Jesus as his truth sets us free. Let's remember our theme. If it's in the Bible, I believe it. If it disagrees with the Bible, then it's not for me. Would you be surprised to learn that God has a special sign, seal, or mark that he places upon his people? Would you be shocked to learn that unless a person has this mark at Jesus' return, he cannot enter the kingdom of God? I want us to start by looking in the last book of the Bible where we will unlock an end time prophecy. In Revelation 7, 1 through 3, a mighty angel has commanded that the final winds of war and destruction not unleash upon us until something very important has been completed. What is that important something? Let's read Revelation 7, 1 through 3. "After these things, I saw four angels standing at the four corners of the earth, holding the four winds of the earth, that the wind should not blow on the earth or the sea or any tree." In symbolic language, winds represent war, strife, and destruction. Verse 2. "Then I saw another angel ascending from the east, having the seal of the living God." "And he cried with a loud voice to the four angels to whom it was granted to harm the earth and the sea, 'Do not harm the earth, the sea, or the trees till we have sealed the servants of our God in their foreheads.'" Okay, the angel is saying that God will not permit destruction to come upon the earth until his people have all received his seal. How far and wide will this serious message be presented? That includes the truth about God's seal, sign, or mark? Let's look in Revelation 14, verse 6. "Then I saw another angel fly in the midst of heaven, having the everlasting gospel to preach to those who dwell on the earth, to every nation, tribe, tongue, and people." What a colossal task! But Jesus said in Matthew 28, 18 to 19, "All authority has been given to me. Go, therefore, and make disciples of all nations." The term sign, seal, and mark are used interchangeably in Scripture, all representing the same thing. Now, here are a few examples of just this. Romans 4:11 says, "The sign, a seal, of the righteous of the faith." Another example, Ezekiel 9:4, "Put a mark on the foreheads." Revelation 7, 2 and 3 speaks about a seal of the living God and sealed the servants. So, what is a seal? How is it sometimes used in a figurative manner? Ephesians 1:13 says,
after you heard the word of truth, the gospel of your salvation, having believed, you were sealed with the Holy Spirit of promise. Ephesians 4:30, and do not grieve the Holy Spirit of God, by whom you were sealed for the day of redemption. Okay, friends, now in the Bible, two figurative uses of the seal are made. First, a seal may stand for a truth or requirement of God. Second, a seal may indicate God's ownership and approval. In ancient times, a seal was used to signify ownership, to indicate genuine intent, and to show authenticity. God's seal, which he places on the foreheads of his true followers, indicates we belong to him. We are genuine, trusted, authentic followers of Christ. Placing his seal on the forehead implies that the one sealed has a total commitment to God and his will, to the principles of his government, not because of any tradition or custom, and not just for show. Matthew 7:20, for by their fruits you will know them. Our actions show who we truly belong to and who we really worship. What three things does a government seal contain? Okay. Government seals are used to officially identify national laws and authorize legal documents. Such a seal must give the lawgiver's name, so the name of its presiding officer, the title, that would be like president, prime minister, king, and the territory over which he presides. What is God's seal in his holy law? Let's go to the Ten Commandments in Exodus 20, verses 8 through 11. The seventh day is a Sabbath of the Lord your God. For in 6 days the Lord made the heavens and the earth. The fourth commandment is the seal of God's Ten Commandment law. Let's look at why. Because it has God's name, it says the Lord thy God, God's title or office as creator, because he made, and thirdly, it has God's territory, heaven and earth. The fourth commandment declares in unmistakable language the authority that backs the Ten Commandments, the authority of our Creator and the government of God. Revelation is clear. We worship God because he's our Creator and our Redeemer. Revelation 4, 10 and 11 shows us just that. Worship him who lives forever and ever. You are worthy, O Lord, to receive glory, honor, and power, for you created all things, and by your will they exist and were created. Then in Revelation 5, 9, it says, you are worthy, for you were slain and have redeemed us to God by your blood. So what right does God have to ask us to worship him his way? The fact that he is our creator. And what has God provided for his people as a sign, seal, or mark of his creating and redeeming power? Let's have him tell us. Exodus 31:16 and 17. God says, keep the Sabbath, to observe the Sabbath throughout their generations, for a perpetual covenant. That means ongoing promise. It is a sign between me and the children of Israel forever. For in 6 days the Lord made the heavens and earth, and on the seventh day he rested and was refreshed. Ezekiel 20 verse 12 says, moreover, I also gave them my Sabbaths to be a sign between them and me, that they might know that I am the Lord who sanctifies them. God himself made the Sabbath a sign of his creating, redeeming power. When I keep it holy, I demonstrate my acceptance of him as my creator and savior. Where does the great angel of Revelation 7 say this sign or seal of God will be placed on a person? Let's look. Revelation 7 verse 3 says, sealed the servants of our God on their foreheads. Is this a literal stamp in our flesh? Romans 7, 25. I thank God through Jesus Christ our Lord. So then with the mind, I myself serve the law of God, but with the flesh, the law of sin. Friends, the forehead represents
the mind, the crown of the brain. One thing that separates us from the rest of creation is the ability to choose and discern between right and wrong. That is our morality. The only part of the brain that controls discernment is the frontal lobe, or the prefrontal cortex. This area is responsible for the executive functions. It is the center for thinking, reasoning, judgment, behavior, and emotions. The frontal lobe is so important that the Lord says that it is the center of worship. Our ability to be informed, to understand, and to make choices comes solely from this area of our brain. When we consent to keep God's Sabbath, we are marked or signed in our minds, which is represented by the forehead. Just think of it. Angels are holding back the fury of Satan until God's people have accepted his sign. What mercy! This is happening now, friends. People are learning about the Bible Sabbath and deciding to accept it. When did God make the Sabbath? Genesis 2, 1 through 4. When in the day that the Lord God made the earth and the heavens? After the 6 days of creation, God made the Sabbath on the seventh day, Saturday. From what did God make the Sabbath? Exodus 20, verse 10. The seventh day is the Sabbath of the Lord your God. God made the Sabbath from a 24-hour day, the seventh day. It is made of time, and time is what it takes to develop a warm, loving friendship with your Lord. He offers me 24 hours a week of his priceless time so he and I can become close friends. It's just like a marriage. It cannot succeed unless the partners spend time together. Neither will my love relationship with the Lord succeed unless I make our time spent together a priority. The devil hates the Sabbath truth because you cannot be saved without a relationship with God, knowing and loving the Lord. You see, all relationships are built within the context of time. What happens to a marriage when a husband and wife stop spending quality time? It begins to fall apart. We need to make time to communicate with each other, to stay close. The devil wants to keep us so busy, working and stressed out, so we do not make time for God. Why did God choose the element of time to focus our minds on him? He created us for fellowship with him, which requires time. For God so loved the world that he gave us his Son for 33 and a half years, so we would have face-to-face time with him on this earth. Nothing is more meaningful than a unit of time spent together. God did three things at creation that made the seventh day special. Genesis 2, 2 and 3. And on the seventh day, God ended his work which he had done, and he rested on the seventh day from all his work which he had done. Then God blessed the seventh day and sanctified it. Sanctify means to set apart for a sacred use. This literal 24-hour period was made holy by the God of the universe from the very beginning of time itself. When God blesses something, for how long is it blessed? A year? A decade? A century? 1 Chronicles 17:27 gives us the answer. That it may continue before you forever. For you have blessed it, O Lord, and it shall be blessed forever. For whom did God make the Sabbath? Mark 2:27, Jesus said, "The Sabbath was made for man, and not man for the Sabbath." If you think about it, man was created on the sixth day, and the Sabbath was made for man on the next day, the seventh. Was the Sabbath made for only Jews? When God made the Sabbath, there was no Jew or Gentile, only mankind. God made the Sabbath for Adam and all
his descendants. That includes you and me. Let's look at how God's commandments existed before Moses on Mount Sinai. We find in Exodus 16, the Israelites have escaped Egypt and are now wandering in the wilderness. There's no easy access to food, so they cry out to God to help them. Please, they're hungry. In return, God promises in Exodus 16, verse 4, to provide them with manna, or sweetbread from heaven, which they are to gather 6 days. But in verse 5, it says, God instructs that on the sixth day, which is called Preparation Day in the Bible, they are to gather twice as much manna. Later in verses 25-26, God warns there will be no manna found in the fields on the seventh day, which is the Sabbath. And verse 30 tells us why. They kept the seventh day holy by resting from any work. The manna shows us today that God's people knew to keep the Sabbath holy before the commandments were given on Mount Sinai, found four chapters later in Exodus 20. You see, by then, it was a reminder. God wrote on tables of stone, not in the sand or on a piece of paper. His law is to endure forever. Exodus 20, verse 8. Remember the Sabbath day to keep it holy. This is the only commandment that begins with the word remember, because God knew people would forget. The question arises then, what could possibly cause man to forget God's original command to keep the seventh day holy? God foresaw that the arch enemy would mess with his commandments, as we studied last night, and he foresaw the need to bring us back to his ways. We need to know whether the Ten Commandments, which mandate Sabbath keeping, have ever been changed. When Jesus was accused of doing away with God's law, he made it very clear in Luke 16, 17. It is easier for heaven and earth to pass than for one tittle or detail of the law to fail. God's law and his commandments are the same thing. Matthew 5:17-19, Jesus said, "Do not think that I came to destroy the law or the prophets. I did not come to destroy, but to fulfill," meaning to uphold the law. Romans 13:10 references many of the commandments in these New Testament verses, summing them up with, "Love is the fulfillment of the law." Note that in the New Testament, it tells us what day Jesus and Paul kept holy. I want to know that. Let's look. Luke 4:16. So he, speaking of Jesus, came to Nazareth, where he had been brought up. And as his custom was, he went into the synagogue on the Sabbath day and stood up to read. Jesus kept the Sabbath day holy. Let's look in Acts 17:2. Then Paul. Now, Paul comes after Jesus has died and rose again and ascended to heaven. And here Paul tells us what he's doing. Paul, as his custom was, went into them and for three Sabbaths reasoned with them from the scriptures. Acts 18:4. And he, Paul, reasoned in the synagogue every Sabbath and persuaded both Jews and Greeks. You see, the Sabbath is for everyone, and Paul was keeping it himself. Does it surprise you to learn that Jesus and his followers, even after Christ's death, kept the Sabbath, God's seventh day holy? Whenever in doubt with what to do, do what Jesus did. Jesus is our example in all things, including Sabbath keeping. 1 Peter 2:21 reads, "Because Christ also suffered for us, leaving us an example that you should follow his steps." To learn that Jesus kept the Sabbath affects me personally, because I want to follow him as he is my Lord and Savior. So if he kept the Sabbath, so will I. The Christian Gentiles also kept the Sabbath. In Acts 13:42-44, it tells us, "So when the Jews went out of the synagogue, the Gentiles begged that these words might be preached to them,
the next Sabbath. Paul and Barnabas persuaded them to continue in the grace of God, and on the next Sabbath, almost the whole city came together to hear the word of God. Keep in mind, these scriptures are after Jesus died, rose from the grave, and ascended to heaven. It is vital for us to understand how the Bible identifies these 3 days. The order of events over these 3 days goes like this. Friday, which is the sixth day of the week, was the day Christ died, which is called the preparation day in the Bible. The next day would be the seventh day of the week. The Bible calls the Sabbath. Jesus rested in the tomb on Saturday, the Sabbath. And then the next day, which would be the first day of the week, Jesus rose from the grave. Scripture calls Sunday the first day. The identity of the Sabbath is clear. Sabbath is the seventh day of the weekly cycle, or the day we call Saturday. Many Christians have said, "But we worship on Sunday in honor of the resurrection." Well, Christ has given us a symbol of the resurrection. Yes, that is true. What does Jesus say is a celebration of his resurrection? Romans 6, 3 and 4. "Or do you not know that as many of us as were baptized into Christ Jesus were baptized into his death? Therefore, we were buried with him through baptism into death, that just as Christ was raised from the dead by the glory of the Father, even so we also should walk in the newness of life." So just as Jesus died, was buried, and was resurrected, we do that by being baptized, friends. We come up from the watery grave to live the new life. Baptism is the New Testament symbol of the resurrection. There is no doubt that Christ's resurrection was an important event. And so was his birth, his baptism, his crucifixion. Would it be logical for Jesus to change his Sabbath day at each important event in his life? It is curious then, why so many Christians worship on the first day of the week. Here is evidence that Jesus did not plan to change the Sabbath at the time of his resurrection. One day, Jesus gathered his disciples together and discussed the coming destruction of Jerusalem. Matthew 24:20, Jesus says, "And pray that your flight may not be in winter or on the Sabbath." Why? What sense would it make for Jesus to say to his disciples, "Pray that your flight not be on the Sabbath," if they were not going to be keeping the Sabbath? It wouldn't have made any sense at all. Why did he say that? You see, if they were all worshiping on the Sabbath together in one place and the Roman armies attacked the city, what would have happened? The Roman armies would have destroyed them. Jerusalem was destroyed in 70 AD, years after Jesus had already ascended to heaven. From the beginning, God used the Sabbath as a covenant with his people. Let's think about that. How many people must there be to form a covenant or contract? Two. Can just one of the parties change the contract? No. Can we then change our covenant with God without his acknowledgement? Let me illustrate this. The word sanctify, meaning set apart, is used when pertaining to the Sabbath and marriage, when one woman is set apart or sanctified for one man. Let's imagine a wedding ceremony right now. The handsome groom is thrilled as he's about to marry his beautiful bride. The woman he's chosen to marry has six sisters. After the ceremony, he's eagerly waiting in the car, excited to go on their honeymoon. One of her sisters opens the car door and slips in beside him and says, "Let's go." He looks at her amazed and responds, "I didn't marry you. I married your sister." Her reply is, "What difference does it make? I'm one in seven." Friends, does it make any difference? Yes, to the married couple, it certainly does. There was only one who was sanctified, one who was chosen. One woman the groom set apart for himself. All seven women were not the same.
Just like not all days are the same or created equal. Let's not be confused and misunderstand the one special day amongst the seven. In our society, the term Lord's Day has become attached to the first day of the week, Sunday. Because when some read Revelation 1:10, I was in the Spirit on the Lord's Day, there are many assumptions made. This verse does not say the first day of the week is the Lord's Day. Human beings may try to define the Lord's Day, but Jesus knows best. Let's allow him to define his own day. Matthew 12:8, for the Son of Man is Lord even of the Sabbath. Mark 2:28, for the Son of Man is Lord even of the Sabbath. Luke 6:5, the Son of Man is also Lord of the Sabbath. Isaiah 58:13, if you turn away your foot from the Sabbath, from doing your pleasure on my holy day, the holy day of the Lord, we can clearly see that the Lord's day is the Sabbath, Saturday, the seventh day. More than 100 ancient and modern languages named the seventh day of the week Sabbath. Here are just a few. In Arabic, Sabit. Spanish, Sabado. Ukrainian, Sabuta. No matter where you are on the planet, the different languages spell it out. The Sabbath is Saturday, the seventh day of the week. According to such trustworthy sources as the Royal Greenwich Observatory in England and the United States Naval Observatory, the weekly cycle has never changed. Also, let's think about our planet's solar system. We measure our year cycle by the Earth orbiting the Sun. The month is by the Moon orbiting the Earth. The day is by the Earth turning on its axis every 24 hours. But where do we get the seven-day week from? Bible creation. God created the evening and the morning for each day and saw that it was good. A 24-hour day is, in the Bible, is measured from evening to evening, which means from sundown to sundown. So let's be clear. When does the Sabbath begin and end? Mark defines the word evening in Mark chapter 1, verse 32. At evening, when the sun had set. Sunset. Leviticus 23:32. From evening to evening you shall celebrate your Sabbath. We see that Sabbath begins at sunset. Friday, sunset. Genesis 1:5. And God called the light day, and the darkness he called night. So evening and morning were the first day. When speaking about a 24-hour period or day, the evening is always counted before the morning. So Sabbath is celebrated from Friday sunset to Saturday sunset. For those of you who may not think that Ten Commandments are in the New Testament, they're there. In the following text, we can see that Jesus and his followers continue to teach the commandments in the New Testament. Note that the Sabbath commandment is mentioned the most because he wants us to remember its importance. The first commandment is found in Matthew 4:10. The second commandment is in 1 John and Acts. The third commandment is in 1 Timothy. And you can see that the fourth commandment is in Matthew, Mark, Hebrews, Colossians. Friends, remember that later you can come back to this slide, pause the screen, and read each one of these texts in full, please, on your own time in your own Bible. Are God's commandments called the 10 suggestions, the 10 recommendations, or how about the 10 good ideas? It is not enough to have good intentions, friends. It is not enough to do what you think is right or what the minister tells you is right. Your soul's salvation is at stake, and you should search the scriptures for yourself. However strong may be your convictions, however confident you may be that the minister knows what is truth, this is not your foundation. The Bible provides us a sure path, always pointing us to heaven. What more can God do to emphasize the permanence of his holy Sabbath day?
He spoke it with his voice. He wrote it with his finger and sent his own beloved son Jesus as our example to live by. The disciples taught it, and we will keep it on the new earth throughout all of eternity. We're told that in Isaiah 66, 22-23. For as the new heavens and the new earth, which I will make, shall remain before me, says the Lord, and from one Sabbath to another, all flesh will come to worship before me, says the Lord. I can't wait for that day. The plan has always been to return to the garden, God's original blueprint design. What should be my motivation for obedience to God's commands? My love. Because Jesus says in John 14:15, if you love me, keep my commandments. If my obedience is not motivated by love, then it becomes heavy drudgery, resulting in legalism. Keeping God's holy Sabbath day is a weekly reminder of our roots as children of the great Creator God. As we previously studied the three angels' messages in Revelation, we saw the warning is to prepare a special people who will be loyal and obedient to the commandments of God and to be ready when Jesus returns. These are the people who will have God's sign or seal, His Sabbath, in their foreheads. They have made their decision. They choose Jesus no matter what comes. These people keep all the commandments of God and have the faith of Jesus. They love the truth so much that they do whatever it takes to keep God's day holy. There's a beautiful example of this love and dedication that my crew and I filmed in Madagascar. Mama Sisset and her husband left their Sunday church when problems arose. And one day her husband was listening to an Adventist World Radio program when he heard the broadcaster talk about the seventh-day Sabbath. This puzzled and intrigued him because he had not heard this before. The announcement was made that this same program would rebroadcast later that evening. He immediately searched for his wife to tell her what he had heard. Together they listened intently to the rebroadcast, taking careful notes. Convicted by the Bible text they heard, they began traveling from village to find a church which kept the Bible Sabbath. Finally, someone suggested they go to the big city, 45 miles away. That's 72 kilometers. They walked there. After walking for days, they found a Seventh-day Adventist church and were delighted to worship with other Sabbath keepers for the very first time. The pastor informed them of a church that was closer to their village, but it was over a mountain range and it took 2 days to walk there. They made this exhausting hike many times and then decided to have church at home instead, even though their neighbors made fun of them. Because of the love for truth and determination to follow what the Bible says, Mama Sisset and her husband have now built 3 churches in order to hold all the new believers. The importance of this commandment cannot be overemphasized, friends. If people had kept this commandment throughout the centuries, there would be not one single evolutionist, idolater, or pagan today. We are living in the most solemn period of this world's history. The destiny of Earth's teeming multitudes is about to be decided. Do you want the seal of the living God? Our salvation depends on the course we choose today. Choose you this day whom you will serve, because both God and the enemy want your worship. Satan seeks to destroy you, and Jesus wants to save you. A little boy in Florida ran outside to go swimming in the large canal behind his house. His smiling mother was watching out her kitchen window. Suddenly, the look on her face changed to panic. Evidently, a very large alligator had moved into the canal. It slipped into the water and began moving towards her son. She ran outside screaming, "Alligator, swim back now!"
The boy immediately turned around, but just as he was nearing the shore, the alligator's jaws latched onto his legs and began to pull him back into the water. Once gators have a good grip, they drown their victims. Mom grabbed her son's hands just as he was slipping away, and she began a tug of war with this leviathan. He was pulling one way, and she was pulling the other. She screamed as she was knocked down by the forces of wrestling, but then she would get her footing again and keep fighting for their lives. The boy screamed in agony as the gator tried to pull him into a death roll. The neighboring farmer heard their screams. He grabbed his rifle, took aim, and shot the alligator dead. The boy was then hospitalized with torn up legs and hundreds of stitches. On the day of his release, the local reporters gathered to interview the boy. "Show the camera your scars, son," as they pointed to his legs. The little boy smiled big and said, "No, look here at my arms, at these scars." He was so proud of the marks on his arms. "These scars are there because my mama would not let go of me." Friends, the alligator wants to destroy you. The devil wants to put his mark on you, but Jesus will hang on to you with the tightest of grip. Do not let go of him, because he will not let go of you. He wants to seal you as his forever. Jesus, our Savior, and he will gladly keep his scars from fighting for you. How many of you want to receive God's mark, his Sabbath seal on you to be saved? Let's pray together. Heavenly Father, thank you for never letting go of our hands while we struggle to not get caught in the devil's death roll. We ask you to have mercy on our hearts tonight. Your name is worthy to be praised, precious Jesus, for the scars in your hands are there because of me. Thank you for this added truth of the Sabbath shining through the keyhole as we unlock Bible prophecies together. May we have your seal in our hearts and our minds to save us forever and ever. In Jesus' precious, most powerful name, amen. Friends, have you decided to remember the Sabbath day to keep it holy? Is it your desire to be a commandment-keeping Christian? Now that we've seen that the Sabbath is the authentic seal of God, you may be wondering then, why do so many worship on a different day? Tomorrow night, you may be shocked to find out the reason. Thank you so much for watching. God bless you, and please join us again tomorrow for The Counterfeit on Unlocking Bible Prophecies. Choose God's way. Good night, friends.

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1: This is Max McLean. How did Jesus' betrayal by Judas take place? Listen to the Bible from John 18. Now Judas, who betrayed him, knew the place because Jesus had often met there with his disciples. So Judas came to the grove, guiding a detachment of soldiers and some officials from the chief priests and Pharisees. They were carrying torches, lanterns, and weapons. Jesus, knowing all that was going to happen to him, went out and asked them, "Who is it you want?" "Jesus of Nazareth," they replied. "I am he," Jesus said. And Judas the traitor was standing there with them. When Jesus said, "I am he," they drew back and fell to the ground. Again he asked them, "Who is it you want?" And they said, "Jesus of Nazareth." "I told you that I am he," Jesus answered. "If you are looking for me, then let these men go." This happened so that the words he had spoken would be fulfilled. "I have not lost one of those you gave me." Then Simon Peter, who had a sword, drew it and struck the high priest's servant, cutting off his right ear. The servant's name was Malchus. Jesus commanded Peter, "Put your sword away. Shall I not drink the cup the Father has given me?" Then the detachment of soldiers with its commanders and the Jewish officials arrested Jesus. They bound him and brought him first to Annas, who was the father-in-law of Caiaphas, the high priest that year. Caiaphas was the one who had advised the Jews that it would be good if one man died for the people. Simon Peter and another disciple were following Jesus because this disciple was known to the high priest. He went with Jesus into the high priest's courtyard, but Peter had to wait outside at the door. The other disciple, who was known to the high priest, came back, spoke to the girl on duty there, and brought Peter in. "You are not one of his disciples, are you?" the girl at the door asked Peter. He replied, "I am not." It was cold, and the servants and officials stood around a fire they had made to keep warm. Peter also was standing with them, warming himself. Meanwhile, the high priest questioned Jesus about his disciples and his teaching. "I have spoken openly to the world," Jesus replied. "I always taught in synagogues or at the temple where all the Jews come together. I said nothing in secret." From John 18, listen to the Bible. It's great for the soul.
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We're looking at Mark's Gospel today, chapter 4 and verse 35 onward. On the same day, when evening had come, he said to them, "Let us cross over to the other side." Now when they had left the multitude, they took him along in the boat as he was, and other little boats were also with him. You know, I'm guessing that when Jesus left the multitude behind and crossed the lake, the people who had gathered to hear him speak, well, they probably weren't finished with Jesus. In fact, in the original language, it doesn't exactly say they left the multitude. The Greek word in its primary sense actually says that they sent them away, or they left before the crowd was finished. When the Bible says in Matthew chapter 4 that the disciples left their nets and followed Jesus, it uses the same word, implying that they dropped everything and left. Now, let's apply this to modern life. Sometimes Christians have a tough time putting down important spiritual commitments and just taking a break. For example, as a minister, I'm always on duty, 24 hours a day, 7 days a week. There's no such thing as a 40-hour work week or an 8-hour day. And sometimes when I'm really tired, I find myself making excuses for wanting a few hours to myself, trying to convince myself that I'll really be working anyway, just on something else, and I wouldn't want anybody to know that I'm actually off hiking or sacking out on the couch in case they think I'm slacking. Maybe for you it's something different. Biblical Christians don't look at their jobs as merely jobs. We think of them as vocations, as callings. No matter what we happen to be doing, whether it's building a house or filling a tooth, we're representing the kingdom of God. And we believe that God put us at our current post of duty for a reason. As a result, biblical Christians tend to have a very strong work ethic and feel a little guilty when they simply want to take a few moments off. I mean, if you're really honest about it, do you ever find yourself making excuses if you just want to have a bit of free time and do something other than work? I'm not going to claim that I've conquered this principle, not even close, because I find myself relentlessly pulled back into my work. I really struggle with this concept. But here in Mark chapter 4, we find Jesus and the disciples drawing a line in the sand, even when the work couldn't possibly be finished. At some point, it was time to send the crowd home and get into the boat. And if Jesus could do it with the incredible demands on his relentless schedule, then we should be able to do it too. Because it's pretty hard to argue with Jesus. And besides, we might just find that letting go for a few minutes once in a while is just a better way to live.

0: 30 days to natural blood pressure control, the no pressure solution. 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

0: The French Reformation in the 16th century was not a smooth sailing. There was strong tension and conflict between the Protestants and Catholics, and in the latter part of the century, there were several wars between the two. In the 1530s, there was growing frustration as they saw their dream being fulfilled elsewhere, in Germany and Switzerland. And yet in France, they were lagging behind. In order to advance their cause, it was thought they needed to strike a bold blow to Rome and attack one of the most controversial topics, the Mass. A tract was written. Many believe that Farel wrote it in Switzerland, though others say that Antoine de Marcourt wrote it. The tract was entitled True Articles on the Horrible, Great, and Intolerable Abuses of the Popish Mass, invented in direct opposition to the Holy Supper of our Lord and only Mediator and Savior. The leaders of the French movement met to discuss how to use it, and some felt it was too strong and direct, and that to use it would cause more harm than good. Others thought that it was okay. And when it was taken to a vote, it was decided to use it. They were distributed all over France to every city, town, and even villages. And it was decided that on October the 24th, 1534, at night, they would be posted all over France.
1: However, instead of advancing the Reformation, this zealous and ultimately ill-judged action brought ruin, not only on those who had posted the placards, but on the Reform or Protestant faith throughout France. One of the placards was posted on the king's personal chamber, and in his rage he said, "Let all be seized, without distinction, who are suspected of heresy, and I will exterminate all." The leaders of the Roman Church had what they had longed for, a reason to wipe out the Protestants. Some poor adherent of the Reformed faith was seized and commanded to show the papers all the homes of the believers in Paris, and under the threat of death, he cowardly went along and betrayed his people. They walked through the streets of Paris and grabbed people from their homes, imprisoning them before trying, torturing, and killing them. Hundreds of people fled Paris, people from all ranks of life. University professors, princes, artisans, and the Catholic Church was surprised to find how many Protestants had been living in Paris unknown to themselves. The leading French reformers would have to leave, finding refuge in Geneva, Switzerland, and it was from there that they would send pastors back into France, so that in the space of 40 years, there were perhaps 2 million Huguenot Protestants and 1,250 churches throughout France. Saint Bartholomew's Massacre would deal another blow to the church in France, and again many people would leave France. At this persecution and subsequent ones that would follow, each time France would lose their skilled tradesmen and craftsmen, suffering a brain drain that they had caused on themselves. The Swiss watchmaking industry was built largely by French Huguenot Protestants who fled there. One thing that we learned from this episode of history is that it's as important that we know when to say something and how to say something as it is that we say the right thing. Simply speaking the truth is not enough. The placards that were posted might have contained the truth about the Mass and correctly pointed out the erroneous beliefs, but the way in which it was done was ill-judged and caused more harm than good. May we be wise in how we share the truth of God's word, sensitive to what others believe, and always aim to be winsome in our methods and our words.

0: Ecclesiastes chapter 4.
1: So I returned and considered all the oppressions that are done under the sun. And behold, the tears of such as were oppressed, and they had no comforter. And on the side of their oppressors there was power, but they had no comforter. Wherefore I praise the dead which are already dead more than the living which are yet alive. Yea, better is he than both they which hath not yet been, who hath not seen the evil work that is done under the sun. Again, I considered all travail, and every right work, that for this a man is envied of his neighbor. This is also vanity and vexation of spirit. The fool foldeth his hands together and eateth his own flesh. Better is an handful with quietness than both the hands full with travail and vexation of spirit. Then I returned, and I saw vanity under the sun. There is one alone, and there is not a second. Yea, he hath neither child nor brother. Neither is his eye satisfied with riches, neither saith he, "For whom do I labor and bereave my soul of good?" This is also vanity, yea, it is a sore travail. Two are better than one, because they have a good reward for their labor. For if they fall, the one will lift up his fellow. But woe to him that is alone when he falleth, for he hath not another to help him up. Again, if two lie together, then they have heat. But how can one be warm alone? And if one prevail against him, two shall withstand him, and a threefold cord is not quickly broken. Better is a poor and wise child than an old and foolish king who will no more be admonished. For out of prison he cometh to reign, whereas also he that is born in his kingdom becometh poor. I considered all the living which walk under the sun, with the second child that shall stand up in his stead. There is no end of all the people, even of all that have been before them. They also that come after shall not rejoice in him. Surely this also is vanity and vexation of spirit.
2: No man, when he hath lighted a candle, putteth it in a secret place, neither under a bushel, but on a candlestick, that they which come in may see the light. The light of the body is the eye. Therefore, when thine eye is single, thy whole body also is full of light. But when thine eye is evil, thy body also is full of darkness. Take heed, therefore, that the light which is in thee be not darkness. If thy whole body, therefore, be full of light, having no part dark, the whole shall be full of light, as when the bright shining of a candle doth give thee light.
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4: Hello, listening friends. Would you like to hear an amazing fact? Back in 1989, 20 years ago, Anissa Ayala of Los Angeles was diagnosed with chronic myelogenous leukemia. A bone marrow transplant was her only hope to survive, but neither she or her parents or her younger brother had the bone marrow that matched hers. Even a massive campaign to recruit new donors on a national registry produced no matches for Anissa. That's when her parents, aged 44 and 42, decided to have another baby to save her life. Even though they knew the chances of the new baby being a match were only 1 in 4, Mary and Abe saw this as their only option to save their daughter. Abe had a vasectomy reversal, and incredibly, Mary got pregnant at age 42. Their prayers were answered, and new baby Marissa turned out to be a perfect match. At age 14 months, she donated her marrow to big sister Anissa, without, of course, having much say in the matter. The treatment worked perfectly, and today, 20 years later, Anissa enjoys perfect health and is very close to her younger sister. You know, friends, this is not the first time that a baby was born specifically to be a savior. Stay with us. We're going to learn more on this edition of Bible Answers Live.
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5: My name is Jean Ross. Good evening, friends, and Pastor Doug, let's start the program with prayer. Dear Father, we thank you that we have this time to open up your word and study together. We do ask for your Holy Spirit to come and guide our hearts, our minds. Lord, we know that this is a sacred book, and we need your guidance. So, do those who are listening and bless us here in the studio. In Jesus' name, amen.
4: Amen.
5: Pastor Doug, you opened the program by talking about, well, a special birth that was predetermined or planned to save somebody else's life. That's an incredible story. You can imagine how close those sisters must be today, as you mentioned, especially the one that received life from her younger sister. And, you know, it's remarkable. It warms our heart when we see such commitment and just the devotion and love amongst the family, amongst siblings.
4: Yeah, it is it's a very touching story, and it's remarkable how close the two sisters are, even though they're, you know, like 16 years apart. Marissa teases her older sister, saying, you know, I could always play the savior card and say, look, you got to do this for me because I saved your life. But she says she doesn't do that. And so and then her older sister said, well, you wouldn't be alive if I hadn't gotten sick. And so they have fun making light of it. But it makes us think of something that is very real in the Bible. The Bible tells us that God sent his son into the world for the purpose of being a savior. Now, little Marissa was able to donate some bone marrow and live, but for Jesus to save us, he needed to die. And so he was born to die to save us, but praise the Lord, he rose again. 1 Timothy 1:15, this is a faithful

0: 800-463-7297. Again, that's 800-463-7297. We're going to go to the phone lines. We got Lou listening in Sacramento. Lou, welcome to the program.
1: Hello, Pastor Batchelor and Pastor Roth.
2: Hi.
1: Hello. I'm calling because my understanding is that according to the Bible, there's only one definition of sin, which is 1 John 3:4, and it's supported by Romans 3:20. And it, based on my experience, I noticed that many people don't know what sin is according to the Bible.
2: Yeah, let me read this for our friends. 1 John 3:4, it says, whoever commits sin commits lawlessness or transgresses the law, for sin is the transgression of the law. And so when we sin, we break the law. Now, there are some other definitions of sin, just to be fair. The Bible also says all unrighteousness is sin, and then anything that is not of faith is sin. But the best, most concise definition is when we break God's law, it is a sin. To steal is a sin. To lie is a sin. To commit adultery or kill is a sin. And so, some people, they don't understand it's not that complicated what sin is.
1: And I understand, and I'm thinking that the Word of God is the Bible is God's Word, and He knows exactly, how shall I say it, the truth. He knows the truth, and the Bible is present truth. It is the truth, and His voice can be heard in that sacred book. So when He says that sin is the transgression of the law, He means that, and I believe that He's referring to Exodus 20 and Deuteronomy 5. And also I'd like to mention, and secondly, is that in closing, that I'm thinking that many people today, since we're living pretty close to the end of time, need a resurrection power in their hearts. And to the scripture introduction first, thus saith the Lord, and I quote, Wherefore he saith, awake thou that sleepest, and arise from the dead, and Christ shall give thee light, which is an awakening. And I praise the Lord for those beautiful scriptures.
2: All right. Well, hey, we appreciate that. Thank you so much, Lou. And yeah, it is true. People need to rediscover the power of God's Word and receive the conviction that comes from it.
0: You know, we'd have a book. It goes along with the subject. It's called, Is It Possible to Live Without Sinning? Yeah, of course, as a Christian, that's the goal. That's what you want to do. We'll be happy to send this to anyone who calls and asks. The number is 800-835-6747. And again, just ask for the book called, Is It Possible to Live Without Sinning? Actually, it's an encouraging book, and I think you'll enjoy it. We have Chris, who's listening in Florida. Chris, welcome to the program.
3: Yes, thank you, pastors. I have a question about, returning subject of keeping the Sabbath, and I would like to go to Isaiah, the book of Isaiah 58, verse 13 through 14.
2: All right, do you want me to read that for people?
3: Yes, please.
2: If you turn away your foot from the Sabbath, from doing your pleasure on my holy day, and call the Sabbath a delight, holy of the Lord and honorable, and will honor him, not doing your own ways, or finding your own pleasure, or speaking your own words, then you will delight yourself in the Lord, and I'll cause you to ride upon the high places of the earth and feed you with the heritage of Jacob your father, for the mouth of the Lord has spoken. So what is your question on that verse?
3: So my question is that for those who keep the Sabbath, don't you think they should keep as close to the restrictions here as possible?
2: Of course. Yeah, of course we should follow what the Word of God says. The Bible talks about keeping the Sabbath holy. That not only here in Isaiah, it's telling us that in the commandment itself, both in Deuteronomy 5 that someone cited a moment ago, as well as in Exodus 20 and everywhere else.
0: Yeah, you know, people do ask about the Sabbath and is it relevant for Christians today. We do have a study guide that talks about it. It's called The Last Day of History. And this, of course, is free to anyone who calls and asks. The number is 800-835-6747. And again, you can ask for the study guide. It's simply called The Last Day in History. Thank you for your call, Chris. We have Doug listening in Long Beach, California. Doug, welcome to the program.
4: Hi, pastors.
2: Hi.
4: My question has to deal with forgiveness and trust, not in a marriage setting, but more of a, like siblings and other relatives. Now, do you have to truly, in order to truly forgive, do you have to truly trust? Because that's where I'm having a problem with.
2: No. Well, there's you can forgive a person and know that they've got a weakness, and you don't want to tempt them or put them in a position where you're setting them up to fall. I can, you know, there can be someone who could offend me or take advantage of me, and I can choose to forgive them. It doesn't mean that they're a trustworthy person because I forgive them. You do not have to. I can forgive people and decide I'm never going to do business with them again because I don't trust them, but I can forgive them. I don't know that you're required to forgive and continue to trust people if they're untrustworthy, because some people are just untrustworthy. Does that make sense?
4: Okay. Yeah, because I have an issue with trusting. It's like you're being taken advantage of. I just needed to clarify that part.
2: Yeah, of course you should forgive people. And, you know, you even want to love your enemies. But it doesn't mean you need to seek out your enemies and hang out with them or do business with them or trust them if they're untrustworthy.
0: Mm-hmm. Thanks for your call, Doug. Well, our next caller that we have is Chase listening in Illinois. Chase, welcome to the program.
5: Hi, Gene Ross. This is my first time being on here. I tried to call before, but I didn't do it right. But my question I have for you all today, I try to keep it a little short. Could you explain the process of justification, sanctification, and glorification regarding baptism?
2: Yeah, well, I'll take a start at it. First of all, for our friends listening, salvation's kind of broke up into three areas. Justification, we come to the Lord just like we are, and like the thief on the cross, we accept the forgiveness of Jesus for all our past sins, and he declares us forgiven, not based on future promises or behavior, but just by faith. Sanctification is then after you've accepted Jesus, you continue following him, and you learn to be holy, a saint, and it's a new way of living. Glorification is when we're ultimately saved from the presence of sin when you're in glory in heaven. And, you know, as Jesus was resurrected and he was glorified with his glorified body, the holy eternal body, where no one really goes into glorification from baptism. But when you're baptized, you're justified by faith. Even before baptism, you should be experiencing some sanctification. Then you're baptized and you're learning to follow the Lord in sanctification. It's kind of like the children of Israel are a great example. They were saved by faith in the Passover lamb. They began their journey out of Egypt right after the Passover lamb. They then crossed the Red Sea. So after they were saved by faith in the lamb, that's justification. They hadn't done any good works or deserved it. They went through the Red Sea. They didn't even have faith to go through the Red Sea until it parted first. And then they get to Mount Sinai, and in the wilderness, they're learning to live a holy life. There are lots of ups and downs, and that was the sanctification process. When they cross into the Holy Land, that's glorification. And when we go into the Promised Land, heaven, that's glorification.
0: Yeah. You know, I heard it one way, Pastor Doug. It's justification is being defined as freedom from the penalty of sin. The wages of sin is death. Sanctification is being defined as freedom from the power of sin. The Holy Spirit works within us. And glorification has been defined as freedom from the presence of sin. So from the penalty, the power, and the presence.
2: Perfect. Does that help a little bit, Chase?
5: 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Thank you very much.
2: All right. Hey, thanks so much. 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
0: 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And if you have a Bible question, our phone line is 800-463-7297. We've got Dan listening in Cleveland, Ohio. Dan, welcome to the program.
6: Yeah, hello. I have a question that I've wondered about in terms of Revelation 12, verse 7. And there was a war in heaven, Michael and his angels waging war with the dragon, and the dragon and his angels waged war. My question is, if there were angels that rebelled against God, and they were in heaven, how can that be if heaven is supposed to be a place of perfect satisfaction for everything and everyone?
2: That's what makes this verse so startling, is it's telling us that even in the perfect presence of God in the capital of the universe, wherever that is, that there was a rebellion that broke out that was so severe. Of course, it's dribbled into our world. And it is shocking, but the Bible says it. So, you know, you're asking the question, like, if there were angels, it's pretty clear there were, because it tells us that the devil and his angels were cast out. The devil and up to one-third of the angels, it seems to say. they joined Lucifer in this rebellion.
6: Okay, I could understand. I understand that because the Bible mentions it, but I'm pondering that how can the angels, obviously if they rebelled, they were unhappy about something or unsatisfied. How could anyone or anything be unsatisfied if you were in heaven? And would that possibly mean that if we eventually go to heaven, we would find something that we're unsatisfied with? Not, obviously not rebel, but to maybe, you know, how you would complain, I guess.
2: Well, I'll do my best to answer, but let me answer your question with a question. What reason did Adam and Eve have to be unhappy in the Garden of Eden? Wasn't it paradise?
6: But it was not heaven. Heaven to me is the ultimate place that anyone can exist.
2: Heaven was paradise also. Matter of fact, it uses that word. Everything God made in the Garden of Eden, it says it was good, good, very good. He declared it wonderful. And yet, in spite of having no earthly dissatisfaction, the devil planted dissatisfaction in the mind of Eve. You don't have all the power God has. If you eat this fruit, you'll be like God. That's the exact same thing the devil did with the angels. He said, you know, we can't create. We can't do everything God can do. It's not fair. And he was able to sow seeds of dissatisfaction and rebellion until it broke out in a war. And the Bible's only telling us as much as we can understand about this. I'm sure that there's a lot more complex issues happening in the realm of God and angels.
6: Certainly. And I guess the premise of my question is then, obviously this occurred, but, and I'm speculating, obviously, but is it possible that we could end up in heaven and still be longing for something, or would we have complete fulfillment and satisfaction once we're there?
2: I think we're going to have perfect satisfaction. The Bible tells us sin will not rise up a second time in the book of Nahum, chapter 1. And we're going to know all of the accusations, all of the charges that the devil leveled against God have been proven false. And so I don't think that argument will work anymore in eternity.
6: Mm-hmm.
0: You know, some of the items that we're talking about here, some of the verses actually are mentioned and expanded upon in our study guide called Did God Create a Devil?
2: That'd be perfect.
0: And I think that deals with the very question you're asking. If God is perfect and he created a perfect angel, where did sin come from? We'll send that out to you, Dan, or anyone who calls and asks. It's 800-835-6747. And ask for the study guide called Did God Create a Devil?
7: Journey back through time to the center of the universe. Discover how a perfect angel transformed into Satan, the arch-villain. The birth of evil, a rebellion in heaven, a mutiny that moved to earth. Behold the creation of a beautiful new planet and the first humans. Witness the temptation in Eden. Discover God's amazing plan to save his children. This is a story that involves every life on Earth. Every life. The cosmic conflict. If God is good, if God is all-powerful, if God is love, then what went wrong?
0: We've got Chris listening in Nebraska. Chris, welcome to the program.
8: Hi. How are you guys doing?
2: Good. Thank you for calling.
8: Thank you. I wanted to ask, what type of scrolls or Bible was Jesus using in the synagogues? And how many different Bibles would there be from that point up until like the Reformation in the 1300s?
2: Well, when you say how many different kinds of Bibles, the books that Jesus would have been reading from, there was no New Testament. Jesus was reading from the Torah. He was reading from the law. When he stood up and he read from Isaiah, for example, it's the same Isaiah, the same book, except, you know, we're reading an English translation, that...
8: I was looking into this, and I was hearing about the Geneva Bible and the Anglo-Saxon, I can't pronounce it right, and stuff like that. But I don't know if those were before or after Jesus.
2: Good question. The Geneva Bible and the Anglo-Saxon Bible, all the English translations, they all came after the time of Christ.
0: Now, of course, at the time of Jesus, there was no New Testament. That came after Christ. So the scrolls that Jesus used were the Old Testament scrolls. And they were accepted by the religious leaders as being inspired. You had the books of Moses, the books of the prophets. And that's what Jesus quoted from. And then you have the Dead Sea Scrolls, which date back to the time of Christ. And you can compare the writing of the Dead Sea Scrolls with our Bibles today. And indeed, it is very accurate. It's the same message. So, yeah, those probably were the scrolls that Jesus used. It would be the ones related. Now, of course, when we say scrolls, we're not talking about a single scroll. The scrolls were copied and recopied and recopied. So they were copies of the original, but still very trustworthy and accurate.
2: We have a gift book called The Ultimate Resource on the Bible. We'll be happy to send you a free copy, Chris.
0: All you'll have to do is call our resource number. 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We have Henry listening in Bronx, New York. Henry, welcome to the program.
9: Yes, how are you, Pastor? My question is, Adam and Eve, they had two sons, right?
2: Right.
9: Cain killed Abel, didn't he?
2: Yes.
9: They said he found his wife. Where did she come from?
2: Yeah, well, that's a good question. We get it frequently. People start reading through the Bible, and by chapter 5, they're wondering where Cain got his wife. Actually, by chapter 4. You see, there's Adam and Eve, and then, you know, Adam and Eve have Seth, and it says Cain took his wife. Where'd she come from? Were there other people? Adam and Eve, you read in chapter 5 of Genesis, says they had sons and daughters. There were many children. They lived hundreds of years, and they probably, who knows, they might have had 10 dozen kids. I mean, we don't know what they had.
0: I was wondering what number you were going to pick.
2: Yeah.
0: On that.
2: You know, I think the world record for one husband and wife, the most children, is 69 children. A Russian lady and her husband had 69 children over the course of her bearing years.
0: Must have been a lot of twins.
2: They did. They actually had several sets of twins and one or two sets of triplets. Yeah, they were following, be fruitful and multiply. There was nothing wrong with marrying your sister back then. Adam and Eve actually were both related to God when you think about it. The human genes were perfect. It wasn't until you get to the time of Moses that they started saying, brother should not be looking upon the nakedness of his sister. You weren't supposed to marry close kin. Hope that helps a little bit, but Cain married probably one of his sisters.
0: All right, next caller that we have is Caleb listening from Rockland, Washington. Caleb, welcome to the program.
10: Hi.
2: Hi, Caleb. And your question tonight.
10: Why was Daniel the only one who got visions and Shadrach, Meshach, and Abednego did not?
2: That's right. Daniel had three close friends when he was in Babylon, and they stood up with him. When they decided not to eat the king's food, they also prayed with Daniel when all the wise men were going to be destroyed, and God answered their prayers, and Daniel was given the vision. God gives different gifts to different people. Some people can sing, and some people have the gift of being a pastor or a teacher or an evangelist, and the Bible tells us some people have the gift of dreams or interpretation of dreams or prophecy. Daniel had the gift of prophecy. Shadrach, Meshach, and Abednego, they were very brave, godly people. They stood up, even though they went to a furnace. But they didn't have that gift. God gives his different gifts to different people. Not all are prophets. Good question, Caleb. Thank you for calling. Be a faithful Daniel yourself.
0: That's right. Next caller that we have, let's see, we've got Leah listening in Los Angeles. Leah, welcome to the program. We have just a few minutes.
11: Hi, Pastor.
2: Hi.
11: Good evening. Hi. I do have a question on the, what's this, Isaiah 9, verse 6 to 7. I saw this Jewish rabbi claim that the grammatical tense that was used on the Tanakh, the Hebrew Bible, was past tense, indicating that the event being referred in the past. But in our King James Bible, obviously, it's using present tense. I'm confused, Pastor. I just need a clarification of that. Thank you.
2: Thank you. Good question. I appreciate that, Leah. It actually says, and this is a place where it says, for unto us a child is born, unto us a son is given, and the government will be or shall be upon his shoulders. Well, it reads that way also even in the Hebrew Bible. And his name will be called, future tense, Wonderful Counselor, Mighty God, Everlasting Father, Prince of Peace. Of the increase of his government and peace, there will be no end. Again, still speaking about the future. Upon the throne of David and over his kingdom, to order and establish it with judgment and justice, from that time forward, even forevermore. Well, when Isaiah wrote this, this Savior, who is going to sit on the throne of David, had not been born yet. I know that this verse and other passages in Isaiah 53 make some of our Jewish brothers and sisters a little uncomfortable, because they seem to be very powerful prophecies pointing to Jesus as the Messiah that are hard to deny. And so it sounds like, you know, they're trying to dismiss them by saying, oh, well, that was past tense. But even in the Hebrew Bible, I've seen it. It says will. It's using the future tense language. Now, I can't read Hebrew, but that's the English versions of the Hebrew Bible that I've read. Thank you, Lee. I hope that helps a little bit. Hey, friends, don't go anywhere. We're just taking a brief break and get a drink of water and do some station identification. More Bible questions. You can still call in with your questions in just a few moments.
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2: Hello, friends. Pastor Doug Batchelor here with Amazing Facts. 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
2: Hello, listening friends. Welcome back. 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It's 100 degrees here in Sacramento, so we're wearing our Hawaiian shirts today. And that's at the Doug Batchelor Facebook site or the Amazing Facts Facebook page. And my name is Doug Batchelor.
0: My name is John Ross, and we're ready for our next caller. We have Chakalia calling from New Jersey. Chakalia, welcome to the program.
15: It's Chava Leah. Chava as an Adam Chava.
0: You know, we were just discussing on the break how exactly do we pronounce your name, so thanks for helping us with that.
15: It's Chava as in the Hebrew Adam Chava, which is Adam and Eve. I don't know where they got the Eve from, but Chava is the original Hebrew. and Leah, who is the second wife of our patriarch Jacob.
2: I know. I've got a daughter named Rachelia. So anyway, your question.
15: Okay. In Exodus, when the Ten Commandments are given, we read, honor thy father and thy mother. However, in Deuteronomy, it's written, honor thy mother and thy father. Why is the difference?
2: In Deuteronomy chapter 5, it says, honor your father and mother. But you might be talking about Leviticus 19:3, where it says, honor your mother and father.
15: Possibly, yes.
2: Both should be honored. Or are you just saying, why is there a switch in the sequence?
15: Yes.
2: You know, I think that Moses in Leviticus, he flipped it around just to show that, especially when children are young, that they spend most of their time with the mother in the home. Father might be out working in the fields, and they are to be respecting their mothers. As they get a little older, then their boys might be spending more time with their fathers. And so I don't think it changes the meaning, do you?
15: I believe there might be an interpretation as to why there is a difference.
2: And what would that be?
15: Perhaps in the Talmud.
2: I don't think there's a difference. It says honor your father and mother, honor your mother and your father. That could be
0: meaning
2: honor
0: important.
2: Your parents.
0: Right.
2: And then you go to Colossians 3 where it says everyone should honor their parents in the Lord.
0: Okay, well, our next caller that we have then is Brian, listening in Spokane. Brian, welcome to the program.
16: Thank you, gentlemen. Thank you so much for your dedication to this program and answering questions. My question today relates to kingdom building. And I'm just curious if there's any reference in the Bible that indicates that heaven is currently growing in size, or that there's been anybody that's been created or born in heaven since the creation of man?
2: Well, that's a good question. I'm thinking as you're asking the question, you know, you have some verses in Revelation that talk about the creatures in heaven around the throne of God. Of course, heaven will grow. It's going to be populated with the redeemed. I don't know, Pastor Ross, you think of any verses that say that heaven is growing?
0: You know, it almost seems as though creation was, at one sense, almost the pause button was hit while this rebellion came up with Satan, and that's been resolved, or it's in the process of being resolved. We know that there won't be babies being born in heaven, at least not from those who are resurrected at the second coming. Jesus says they shall be as the angels. They neither marry, neither give any marriage. So, of course, the angels don't procreate. It's a good question. I mean, the Bible does not say specifically if God is still currently creating, but it seems as though the focus at this point is what's happening on earth and playing out the great controversy.
2: Yeah, I think God has pressed the pause button on new creations until we get the redemption problem settled.
16: Fair enough. Thank you guys so much. I was just curious about that. I mean, in essence, we're kingdom building, but that won't happen until the second coming.
2: Yeah, I don't think God is done creating because the universe is infinite. God is infinite. He loves to create. And I think as the endless eons roll by, he will continue to create more.
16: Gotcha. Thank you, guys.
2: All right. Hey, thanks so much.
0: Next caller that we have is Kashia, listening from New Orleans. Kashia, welcome to the program.
17: Hello?
0: You're on the air.
2: Hi. Thanks for calling.
17: Yes. Good night. Congratulations on your program. I've been watching you for over a year, calling from Honduras.
2: Well, bless your heart. Thank you so much.
17: My son and I are listening tonight, 13-year-old, and he asked me a question today. And I decided to call so he can ask it to you directly. He wants to know what heaven's like. What kind of clothes will he be wearing, and if he will be bored in heaven, because I told him he wouldn't need his tablet in heaven.
2: Well, I don't think he's going to have to worry about being bored. I promise that the Bible says in Psalm 16, at his right hand are pleasures forevermore. And so there will always be something there that is going to be a blessing and challenging his mind. As far as clothes, we're going to have garments, I think, that are made out of light. The Lord is giving to people garments that are washed white in the blood of the Lamb. And just like Adam and Eve had these garments of light before they sinned, I think we're going to have these robes of righteousness. Don't think we're going to have robes that are made out of fig leaves or cotton or skin. And there'll be endless opportunities to do things. It says that children will play with the animals in heaven. Bible does talk about, it says the New Jerusalem children playing in the streets of it. And we'll mount up with wings like eagles, we'll run and not be weary, we'll walk and not faint. It seems to imply we can fly. So the idea of being bored, perish the thought. There'll be endless opportunities and activities for heaven.
0: The Bible talks about building houses in the new earth and planting gardens and eating the fruit thereof. So, matter of fact, we have a study guide called Colossal City in Space that talks a little bit about heaven, at least the New Jerusalem. And if you haven't seen this, Kashia, I think you'd enjoy it. You can share it with your family. The number is 800-835-6747 if you're in North America. If you're not in North America, all you'll need to do is go to the Amazing Facts website, amazingfacts.org. You'll be able to read that study guide on heaven for free. Next caller that we have is Jenny, listening from Detroit, Michigan. Jenny, welcome to the program.
18: Thank you.
2: Yeah, your question.
18: Thank you for taking my call. My question has to do with what does the Bible say about how should a spouse respond when they're in a abusive marriage? Not physically abusive, but emotionally and verbally abusive.
2: Well, that is a difficult question. But first, let me tell you, I wrote a book that we'll send you a free copy, and it's called Marriage, Divorce, and Remarriage. And I don't know if you're asking about yourself or on behalf of a friend. The Bible criteria for grounds for divorce, now I'm not talking about separation, but divorce, is if the marriage vows have been broken by infidelity. You need to be very careful when we start saying abuse, we're talking about emotional abuse, because it is so hard to draw the line on, you know, I have seen some couples where there was tremendous emotional abuse from the husband and the wife. Just, I sure wouldn't want to live with it. It was pretty bad. Just one person is constantly being put down and degraded and humiliated, and no physical abuse, but terrible emotional abuse and manipulation and just unbearable circumstances. You know, sometimes you may have to separate until the other party agrees to counseling, and you may have to permanently separate. But as far as divorce, usually people divorce because then they look forward to getting remarried at some point. You've got to be very careful. Everyone starts calling everything abuse. Every argument becomes abuse. You got to be careful that sometimes the terminology is not abused. And yet there are very real cases of serious mistreatment in marriage situations and that need counseling. It's easier if both parties are Christian and they'll agree to it. Makes it difficult if one is a believer and the other is not, and they don't agree to counseling. Sometimes you need to take some drastic steps.
0: Again, I think that book that you have, Pastor Doug, deals with the subject, and I think it'll be helpful for anyone wanting to learn more about what does the Bible say about marriage. It's called Marriage, Divorce, Remarriage. We'll be happy to send it to anyone who calls and asks. The number is 800-835-6747, and just ask for the book on marriage, and we'll send it out to you. We have Robert, who is listening. Robert, welcome to the program.
19: Hi, Pastor Ross. Hello, Pastor Doug.
2: Hi, thanks for calling.
19: Yes, my question was regarding 1 Corinthians 15, verse 22. It says, "For as in Adam all die, even so in Christ all shall be made alive." Some people that I've talked to believe that because of the resurrection, everyone gets to live forever kind of thing because of this verse.
2: Right, it's because it says, "In Christ all shall be made alive." Well, technically, everyone is resurrected by the power of Christ. The wicked are raised for judgment. Daniel says, many of those that sleep in the dust of the earth, this is Daniel 12, will come forth. They that have done good, the resurrection of life. They that have done evil, the resurrection. Well, I'm mixing two verses. I'm mixing John 10 and Daniel 12. Daniel talks about the resurrection of condemnation. Jesus says there is a resurrection of life and a resurrection of damnation. So you've got both resurrections that they're being brought forth by the power of Christ. That doesn't mean that they're being brought forth to be given eternal life. They're being brought forth for the great white throne judgment. See what I'm saying?
19: Uh-huh.
2: So if people use this verse and they say, well, we're all being resurrected by Christ, that means everyone's being saved. This verse doesn't say that. Just in the same way that through...
19: It's just that people are being resurrected by Christ's power, by his power, not by Satan's power.
2: Yeah, Satan has no power to give life. When Christ is going to call forth the dead for their judgment, though after the 1,000 years, the rest of the dead, who are the wicked, are raised. And in the same way it says, for in Adam all die, well, does that mean in Adam all are lost? No, he's talking about all the sons of Adam, all humans die because of the sin of Adam. Some die saved, some die lost. So you have to compare this scripture with other scriptures that are very clear that there's two kinds of people that are dead now, the saved and the lost, the dead in Christ and the others.
19: Yes, that makes completely makes complete sense, yeah.
2: Now, we do have a study guide that talks about the resurrection and death.
0: Yes, talking about the second coming of Christ. We'll be happy to send it to anyone who calls and asks. Matter of fact, we have one even more specific called Are the Dead Really Dead? Dealing with the subject of death. The number again is 800-835-6747. And ask for the study guide, Are the Dead Really Dead?
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0: We have Penny listening in Michigan. Penny, welcome to the program.
20: Hello, how are you guys?
2: Good. Thank you for calling.
20: Thank you for taking my call. I'm really nervous here.
2: Oh, don't be.
20: What I'm calling about is baptism. If you've already gave your life to God and you're saved, is it necessary that you have to be baptized?
2: Why would you not want to be baptized, Penny?
20: It's just a question because I've always been taught that once you were saved through the blood of Jesus Christ, that was the only thing to go to heaven.
2: Yeah, let me read a couple verses to you. Jesus says in Mark chapter 16 that they're to go into all the world, preach the gospel. Whoever believes and is baptized will be saved. In Matthew 28, Jesus said, go and preach the gospel, baptize in the name of the Father, Son, and Holy Spirit. Paul was told by Ananias, arise and be baptized and wash away your sins. Baptism, the ceremony, there's only two institutions that Jesus gave to the Christian church. You've got the Lord's Supper, communion service, and you have baptism. And baptism is as important to a Christian as a wedding ceremony is to a marriage. It marks the beginning of your commitment. It represents washing away from sin, that you're making a covenant with God to give your life to Him and accept His forgiveness. So it's very important. But I wouldn't want anyone to rush into it. I mean, you don't have to rush off and grab a pastor and say, can you baptize me tomorrow because I want to make sure I'm saved. I would study it if I were you. So when you do get baptized, you get the most blessing out of it you possibly can.
20: Well, the reason, I'm sorry to interrupt, but the reason for me asking that is my mother passed in the hospital. She was saved. She lived her life. She lived her life for God. She was saved. She was very ill, and she begged to be baptized. And they wouldn't baptize her until she had a full body. You know what I'm saying?
2: Oh, until she could be immersed. Yeah, no, don't tell your family not to worry, because the thief on the cross who accepted Jesus, he could not get baptized, and Christ said, you're going to be in heaven. If your mother's heart was that she was willing to, but because of her medical condition she couldn't, she's going to get credit for Jesus' baptism, because Jesus was not baptized for his sin. He was baptized as an example and in behalf of those who can't be. You go to a prison and someone comes to the Lord, maybe on death row or in the last hours of their life, and prison may not accommodate a baptism. Well, is baptism going to be an obstacle to that person's salvation? No. It is a ceremony. It's symbolic. Now, it's very important if you can be that you should be. But if you can't, Christ is not going to exclude someone from heaven because they've accepted him and they can't be baptized. So does that make sense?
20: It sure does.
2: You still would enjoy the study on the subject, and we'll be happy to send you a free copy.
0: And again, the study guide is called, well, I'm thinking of the book called Baptism, Is It Really Necessary?
2: That'd be a good one right there.
0: A little bit more with that specific question. The number again is 800-835-6747. Ask for the book called Baptism, Is It Really Necessary? We've got Rick listening from New Jersey. Rick, welcome to the program.
1: Hi, Pastor Doug, Pastor Ross. I've listened to Christian radio stations through my life for a long time. I think you guys do a great job. That one caller, I didn't understand where she was coming from, but you guys handled it well. I was a little surprised by that.
2: Well, most of our customers are pretty happy, but every now and then, you know.
1: I just scratched my head.
2: But
1: I listened. I was reading today about, of course, Saul fell from grace, and it says that when an evil spirit came upon him, he would have David play the harp or the lyre to soothe the spirit.
2: Right.
1: I was wondering, would that be the first case of demon possession mentioned in the Old Testament? Because I don't think demon possession is really mentioned until Jesus died. But was that just maybe a psychological thing with him, or do you think it really was maybe a reference to demon possession for Saul?
2: I think that Saul was demon possessed, or at least demon harassed, when he grieved away the spirit. That's when, you know, it says that Lord sent a spirit to trouble him. Basically, as Saul rejected the light of God, all that's left is darkness. And when David would come, and David would just introduce that positive spirit and that light, both through his word and music, and it would chase away the demonic influence. But, you know, probably Cain, if you go back a little further in the Bible, Cain was probably at least temporarily possessed by the devil when he killed his brother out of a fit of anger.
1: That's true.
2: So, you know, there are probably other cases you could point to in the Old Testament where it certainly wasn't the Lord leading some of the characters in their bad behavior. No, that's a good question. I do think that Saul was demon-possessed. Ultimately, he went to a witch, fell on his own sword, kind of like Judas hung himself and Ahithophel hung themselves. Those that kind of reject the Lord often self-destruct.
1: And of course, too, he kept repeatedly trying to kill David out of jealousy.
2: Yeah.
1: Even though Jonathan was trying to talk him out of it.
2: Yeah, Saul was really possessed by pride, too, because he wanted so much for his dynasty to continue that he tried to thwart the purpose of God in picking David.
1: It was just a thought. Okay.
2: Hey, we thank you very much, Rick, for your call. Good question. Hope that helps a little.
1: Thank you.
0: Next caller that we have is Emmanuel, listening from Massachusetts. Emmanuel, welcome to the program.
21: How are you doing, Pastor?
2: Good. How can we help you tonight?
21: My question is it a sin to listen to secular music?
2: All right, just for our friends that are listening, you've got two kinds of general music that a Christian would categorize things in. You've got your sacred music, which is Christian music. It's got biblical themes and theology, and then you have secular music, which is going to be music that is not necessarily sacred. Not all secular music is bad. You might you have to look at the individual songs. You could be singing a patriotic song, just "This land is your land, this land is my land," a folk song. You have to look at the words, and certain types of music, if you sing a lullaby, if you sing "Mary Had a Little Lamb" while you put your baby to sleep, that's certainly not sinful. It's a secular song, though some argue that Mary in the story is Mary, the mother of Jesus. But, "Michael, row your boat ashore." Then again, some people argue that Michael is Jesus. So, you know, what am I looking for? "Twinkle, twinkle," there you go. "Twinkle, twinkle, little." What parent out there has not heard their kid play "Twinkle, twinkle" when they were learning piano or violin or something? That's a secular song, but there's nothing wrong with it. But there is secular music that in the words, so the music is very raucous, and it's, you know, there's sacred music and there's kind of diabolical music sounds and words. You can have beautiful music that's got evil words. Frank Sinatra used to sing a song, "I Did It My Way." Well, the devil could sing that song. Beautiful melody, but the message wasn't really good. And then I've heard people try and put good words to diabolical music, and that never works. I hope this is making sense, but, you know, Emmanuel, I've got a CD you can listen to online for free. It's actually on YouTube. It's on The Christian in Music. And if you just type in Doug Batchelor in that title on YouTube, I think it'll take you there.
21: Okay.
2: goes into a lot more detail. But music. Now, we got a book, don't we? We've got a book that talks about a few notes on music by Luis Torres. It's a small book that talks. I think we might have something on music.
0: Yeah, well, we need to look at that on the website, Pastor Dagon.
2: Well, you know what? You can take a run at it, Emmanuel. Just call Amazing Facts and say, can I have your sermon book on music? I wonder what they'd send you. Or you can look at the YouTubes online, but it's a deep subject.
0: You know, we do have a book called Culture and the Christian.
2: Oh, there you go.
0: That might touch on some of that, and I think that's addressed in there as well. Again, the number is 800-835-6747, and you can ask for the book called Culture and the Christian, and again, we'll send it out to anyone who calls and asks. Let's see, we got Mark listening from Michigan. Mark, welcome to the program. We have just a few minutes.
3: Oh, good evening. Yes, my question, I know the Ten Commandments are eternal. Sacrificial laws no longer are performed because they were filled in Jesus, but what about some other laws in Leviticus? In 12:6 talks about after birthing, mother's unclean for 2 weeks. In 15:16 talking about bodily fluids, unclean for a time. And in chapter 19 talks about don't mar the corners of your beard. And in 21 it talks about not making baldness on your head. Now, I'm trying to figure out what are the principles behind that.
2: Which laws do you keep and which... Yeah, how do you discern? Well, all right, first of all, let me touch on quickly on the ones that you've just mentioned. There are several categories of law. You've got some are health law, some are ceremonial law, some are civil laws. God also had like some moral laws. He said, do not mar the corners of your beard. You read later in Leviticus, he says, do not cut the corners of your beard for the dead. And he talks about making yourself bald for the dead, because the pagans had a custom to show you were mourning. They would cut themselves, they'd cut off their beards. And God says, look, don't do anything like that to yourself for the dead. So that was really something that still applies today. You know, God doesn't want us mutilating ourselves or our appearance when we're in mourning. Christians have a blessed hope, and we're not supposed to act like the pagans do. As far as the laws of purification for a woman giving birth, those, I think, fell under the category of spiritual laws connected with the sanctuary. Obviously, a woman doesn't have to wait 8 weeks when she goes to church. We don't have a temple anymore. So coming, you know, to worship the Lord, back in Bible times, they figured any bodily issue was a symbol of sin, and you were not to come into the presence of the sacred confines of the sanctuary in that condition. I think those laws are ceremonial laws that have been nailed to the cross. They have spiritual meaning. And I think you mentioned one other, I don't remember. And some of them were civil laws. You just kind of go through them, and Moses lumps them all together.
0: I think some of it related not only to ceremonial, but also to health. And you have some health principles as well that Moses speaks of. And there's good health principles behind it. Maybe the application is a little different today. But the principle's good. I mean, you've got to wash your hands if you're going to be preparing food. And, I mean, there's some practical principles there.
2: If you found a dead mouse inside a clay pot, you were to break it. But if it was a metal pot, you could wash it. And that's just practical sanitation. It would, the porous clay, it would permeate. Hey, I hope that helps a little bit. Mark, we are out of time. Listening friends, we're going to have some important closing announcements. We always hope that you hang on for the caboose and hear what's going on with the ministry, but we just want to remind you how much we appreciate your tuning in. The only way Amazing Facts is able to do this, we have no corporation or denomination that underwrites this. It's people like you. If you've been blessed by these programs and want to keep it on your station, click Amazing Facts and then click Donate. God bless.
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0: Psalm 63. A psalm of David when he was in the wilderness of Judah.
1: O God, thou art my God, early will I seek thee. My soul thirsteth for thee. My flesh longeth for thee in a dry and thirsty land where no water is. To see thy power and thy glory, so as I have seen thee in the sanctuary. Because thy loving kindness is better than life, my lips shall praise thee. Thus will I bless thee while I live. I will lift up my hands in thy name. My soul shall be satisfied as with marrow and fatness, and my mouth shall praise thee with joyful lips when I remember thee upon my bed and meditate on thee in the night watches. Because thou hast been my help, therefore in the shadow of thy wings will I rejoice. My soul followeth hard after thee, thy right hand upholdeth me. But those that seek my soul to destroy it shall go into the lower parts of the earth. They shall fall by the sword, they shall be a portion for foxes. But the king shall rejoice in God, everyone that sweareth by him shall glory. But the mouth of them that speak lies shall be stopped.
2: And when Jesus departed thence, two blind men followed him, crying and saying, Thou son of David, have mercy on us. And when he was come into the house, the blind men came to him. And Jesus saith unto them, Believe ye that I am able to do this? They said unto him, Yea, Lord. Then touched he their eyes, saying, According to your faith be it unto you. And their eyes were opened.
3: Except a man be born again, he cannot see the kingdom of God.
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5: Now a look at your morning weather on Lafayette Christian Talk Radio. Mostly sunny today with a high near 91 and lows around 70. Sunny tomorrow with a high of 95 and lows around 72. For your Monday, partly sunny with a high near 93 and lows around 76. And for Tuesday, intermittent clouds with a high near 95 and lows around 74. That's your morning weather on Lafayette Christian Talk Radio.
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0: My name is Adrian Westney Jr., and you're now listening to another edition of The More Abundant Life. I want to welcome our listeners, the regular ones, and I want to also welcome those of you who are new to The More Abundant Life. This program features inspiring messages and presentations by Pastor Wendy Phipps. Today we have a message that Pastor Phipps will present on mothers. This is an interesting message, and it's one that will provoke a lot of thought and maybe some change in your life.
1: If you have your Bibles, turn with me to the book of Luke, chapter 17. The book of Luke, I want to read verse 11. The word of God says, on the way to Jerusalem, he was passing along between Samaria and Galilee. And as he entered a village, he was met by 10 lepers who stood at a distance and lifted up their voices and said, Jesus, Master, have mercy on us. When he saw them, he said to them, go and show yourselves to the priests. And as they went, they were cleansed. Then one of them, when he saw that he was healed, turned back, praising God with a loud voice. And he fell on his face at Jesus' feet, giving him thanks. Now he was a Samaritan. Then said Jesus, were not 10 cleansed? Where are the 9? Was no one found to return and give praise to God except this foreigner? And he said to him, rise and go your way. Your faith has made you well. Praise God. I struggled with what to entitle this message today, but I think I'll just call it A Mother's Training. A Mother's Training. On his last journey to Jerusalem, our Lord, in compassion, turned his eyes to see a sad and pathetic sight. There on the road leading to Galilee was a scene not uncommon for those times. Traveling together, huddled close to each other, was a band of 10 men. And we often see them as nameless and faceless. But those 10 men were 10 sons.
2: That's right.
1: Who had mothers.
2: That's right.
1: Somewhere. Praying mothers.
2: Yeah.
1: 10 men who were afflicted with that dreaded disease called leprosy. 10 mothers' sons. Huddled together, ravaged and tormented by the most savage and grievous illness of their time. For them, there was never any room in the inn. For them, no credit card was welcomed in any place of business. As they roamed the open spaces and traveled from city to city, they lived in hovels and caves. These 10 mothers' sons, have mercy, hung together, shared everything together. They laughed, they cried, they found refuge in each other's company. They found a sanctuary from the chilly winds of loneliness and humiliation. 9 of them were Jews. One of them was a Samaritan. But all of them were some mother's son. Jesus, have mercy. Their ethnicity made them enemies, but their sickness made them friends. Sickness has a way of shucking off all pretense from the human spirit, and it makes brothers of adversaries. Have mercy, Jesus. Sickness will make men think higher thoughts.
2: All right.
1: Thoughts of

0: brotherhood.
1: Yes.
0: And tolerance and understanding.
1: Yes.
0: Well, the word had reached these 10 lepers that Jesus was not very far away.
1: Right.
0: And they remembered how someone had said and someone had testified
1: right.
0: that in his presence there was healing for all manner of diseases.
1: Right.
0: Now, it's difficult for us to fully appreciate the compelling power of this word of hope because we've never been lepers. But when you are a leper and you hear that there's someone who can heal a leper, that is a compelling word of hope. Perhaps you would first have to be a leper to really understand the power of such a rumor. Amongst this dying, forgotten community, the promise of healing was almost too good to believe. For them, this promise of healing carried with it an immense hope of staggering proportion that in Christ and through Christ, even lepers could be healed.
1: My Lord.
0: And as they drew near to Jesus, the crowd that had gathered barred him from their view. And as lepers, they well knew the rules of engagement. You see, among the Jews of that time, leprosy was regarded as the most serious living judgment that can be handed down. It was the most serious judgment God could inflict upon the living. It was seen as a stroke of divine judgment. Any person who had leprosy was treated as though he were dead while he lived. If you had leprosy, you were shut out from the cities. You were forced to live in the wild. If you were a leper, whatever you touched was unclean. Even the air you breathed, you polluted. If you were a leper, you were under all of the restrictions found in Leviticus 13. And I've got to tell you, I read over those restrictions and I was shaken. I want you to be shaken. So open your Bible. Leviticus 13, the whole chapter dealt with the rules of engagement for lepers. And I'm going to read from the Living Bible. It's a very clear translation for me, or transliteration. And let me read verse 1. Then the Lord gave more instructions to Moses and Aaron for the people of Israel. When anyone has a swelling, a scab, a rash, or a bright red spot on his skin, it would be and could be the beginning of a leprous disease. So he should see Aaron, the high priest, or one of his sons. The priest is to examine the sore, not the doctor.
1: All right.
0: The priest.
1: Uh-huh.
0: Oh, I sure hope that priest got it right.
2: That's right. Amen.
0: The priest is to examine the man's sore. And verse 3, if the hair in the sore has turned white, and the sore appears to be deeper than the rest of the skin, it is a leprous disease. And the priest is to pronounce him unclean. But if the white spot does not appear to be deeper than the rest of the skin, and the hair in it has not turned white, the priest is to isolate the man for 7 days. And on the seventh day, the priest is to examine him again. And if the sore looks the same and has not spread, he is to isolate him for another 7 days. If the priest is to examine him again on the seventh day, and if the sore has faded and has not spread, the priest is to pronounce him clean.
1: All right.
0: It was only a rash. And verse 9 says, if anyone has a skin problem of any kind that looks like a disease, he must show himself to the priest. Verse 18, if someone has a boil and it heals, but then a white swelling or a reddish white spot appears where the boil was, he is to go to see the priest. Verse 24, if a person gets burned and the raw flesh becomes white or red, the priest had to do a lot of sore examining. All sores had to be examined by the priest. But the one that shook me up was verse 40. And you'll understand why. Because it said, when a man lost his hair,
1: well.
0: and is bald,
1: yeah.
0: he is ritually clean.
1: All right.
0: Thank you, Jesus.
1: Yeah.
0: Amen. And verse 41, if he has lost his hair and only the front part of his head is bald, he is also clean. Somebody ought to say amen up in here today.
3: Amen.
0: And verse 42, but if he has a reddish white sore on the bald spot, the priest is to examine him. And if the sore on the bald spot is truly reddish white and proves to be a leprous disease, he is to pronounce the man unclean because of it. Woo, thank you, Jesus. Not even kings and rulers were exempt. The king who contracted leprosy had to give up his throne. If you were a leper, you were considered unapproachable. Your home was in the rocks. And you had, even the air that you breathed. How can I say this? Lord, help me. You know, it's demeaning when people see you coming and check the direction of the wind to avoid your odor. Some folk do that in church. They see, are you with me today? And it is demeaning to a person when you see somebody coming and you start checking whether you got a mint. Help me, Lord.
2: That's right.
0: But now, people didn't become lepers overnight. One day, this mother noticed a sore breaking out on her son's hand. She didn't think much of it. Help me, Jesus. He came home from work, showed the sore to her mother. I got this sore. She, thinking it to be a superficial wound, most likely dressed it, cared for it. But 1 week went by, 2 weeks, it still didn't heal. She tried everything, it still wouldn't go away. Finally, she decided that it was best for him to go to the synagogue and see the priest. The priest, accustomed to these kinds of evaluations, took one look at it and decreed that this young man, help me, Jesus, had to be isolated for 14 days. And at the end of the 14 days, this priest examined him and with a solemn voice said, unclean, forever unclean, for there was no cure. Immediate expulsion from the community. No time to pack. All his clothes were to be burned. But Rabbi, can I go home and see my mama one more time? No, no. Can I see my wife or my children? This priest's response, no, from this day forward, you cannot put your arm around any of your family. From this day forward, you're an outcast from this community. You're no longer going to be there to see your children grow up. You're not going to be there to see your children mature. You won't see your little girl get married. You're a leper. You'd never see your grandchildren. Oh, but this day, those 10 lepers heard that this man named Jesus was passing by, and hope swelled up in their breasts. And as they approached Jesus in the crowd, the people began throwing things at them to prevent them from coming any closer. Church, this small colony of lepers, desperate to attract the attention of Jesus, began to advertise their plight. Master, over here. All 10 of them lifted up their voices in a strained and strident chorus. Master, look this way. And they all began waving their deformities. Mercy, Jesus. Waving them above their heads, broadcasting their predicament. Master, have mercy on us. See yourself as one of those lepers this morning. Suddenly, one of your partners says, I see him. How can we get his attention? Another says, get out of my way. Starts running in the direction of Jesus with others right close behind. You got to see this thing. Because if you saw 10 lepers running in your direction back then, you were going to split. The people fell back in horror as not one, but 10 lepers running in unison. Have mercy, Jesus. Their bodies mangled and twisted, their forms disfigured and grotesque. 10 lepers, skin falling from their bodies like debris falling from a garbage truck. Dead and decaying flesh foul the air, their cries filtering through. The crowd silent. Everybody waits to see. And Jesus shatters the silence with those words those lepers would never forget. He said, go show yourselves to the priest.
2: Yes, sir.
0: As those words of hope and power left the lips of Jesus, life and health began to invade the bodies of those 10 men. All right. Are you with me today?
2: Amen.
0: Their flesh began to shine with the rosy glow of youth. Their nerves became sensitive again, their muscles firm, their rough, scaly skin disappeared. A soft glow like that of the skin of a child took the place. The Bible says, and I love this verse, as they went, they were healed.
1: Amen.
0: As they were going, they were healed. As they were obeying the word of God, they were healed. Now, I've never been a leper, but I can tell you today that there comes a moment in your life when you realize that morally and spiritually, you are a leper. I realized I was a leper. I was an outcast from heaven. I asked Jesus to have mercy on me. I was a part of lost humanity. You know, God can't find you until you know you're lost. God can't save you until you know you're lost. I was born in sin, and so were you. I was shapen in iniquity. I was God's enemy. I was alienated. I wanted to be Sly Stone. I was estranged from God. I was trotting the path of darkness. I was in servitude. I was in bondage to sin. I was polluted. My mind had become polluted. I'm talking about myself this morning. My soul was unclean. I was spotted. I was disgusting. I was vile. I was blind. I was deluded. I was deceived. I was dead while I was living. Because without Christ, you are dead while you're living. My heart was poisoned. My will was rebellious. My imagination was impure. But Paul said, if any man be in Christ, even though he be a leper, he is a new creature. I stand to tell you today that the potter came into my life, picked up the broken pieces, and he touched me and made me whole. Oh, are you with me today? Sometimes like a moral leper, I stumble. Sometimes like a moral leper, you'll stumble. Leper didn't always have his stride. Sometimes a leper stumbled. Sometimes a leper would falter. I'm sure those 10 lepers must have thought to themselves, Master, you telling us go to the priest? We've been to the priest. They told us it's no hope. But they took Jesus at their word. Someone said that as they went, before they had journeyed very far, they began to look at each other. Whoa, wait a minute. That's, you remember that spot?
1: Yes.
0: It's no longer there. Someone shouted, I think I see a change.
1: Yes, sir.
0: Hallelujah. Hey. Right before their eyes, as they went, they could see a change.
1: Yes, sir.
0: Can you imagine that? Oh, I wish you could be there. Lord, help me to take you there. Just see yourself as one of those lepers walking with the other 10 and then blinking your eyes as you see them healing up in front of your eyes and then watch them looking at you in disbelief. Say, you're being healed. Those 10 lepers took hold of a blessing because they believed the words of Jesus. Oh, but you know, this is the thought God gave me. One of those lepers determined in his heart to turn back. One of those lepers has been singled out by God in his word. All because of a mother's training. This leper's mother taught him to be grateful. Woo! Thank you, Jesus. This one leper's mother taught him the meaning of gratitude. When God has blessed you, when something good has happened to you, open your mouth and say so. Say, thank you, Lord. One leper. Do you think he just thought of it on his own? No. His mother had trained him. And because his mother trained him that way, he had to go back. Oh, wouldn't you like to have a son like that? He didn't go back and quietly discuss with Jesus his heartfelt appreciation.
1: Well.
0: He didn't go back and whisper his gratitude in guarded tones. You know, some of us think when we get to glory, we'll be going around looking at each other and saying, aren't you glad you're here? Oh, we made it. The Bible says that with a loud voice, he magnified the Lord. This morning, did your mother teach you to be grateful? Did your mother plant a seed in your heart that taught you how to be grateful? To magnify the Lord. Some of you have strayed from the truth. Some of you have broken your mother's hearts. Some of you are lepers who need to turn back and go to the feet of the master. If the mother you had taught you something about gratitude, and you know yourself to be a sinner, the best tribute you could pay her is to walk on back to Jesus and say, thank you, Lord. I was a leper, deep in sin, far from the blissful shore, so very deeply stained within, needing, and couldn't rise anymore. Oh, but the master of the sea heard my despairing cry from the waters, lifted me. Now safe am I. Did your mother teach you gratitude on this day? I heard of one brother who was so determined to find a way to magnify the Lord for his goodness. He went to the judge and asked the judge to change his first name to Hallelujah. So from then on, every time somebody greeted him, they had to praise the Lord. They said, good morning, Hallelujah. How you doing, Hallelujah? Hey, how's your day, Hallelujah? You don't have to change your name to Hallelujah, but you, if your God has been good to you, and he's given you spirit of praise and thanksgiving, the best tribute you could pay your mother is by coming back to Christ.

0: 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That is seabrooksda.org. Again, that's seabrooksda.org. And you'll want to look for program number 396.
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2: 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In this program, we want to encourage you in your Christian faith by showing how scientific evidence supports the Bible, particularly the Genesis account. The book of Genesis lays the foundation of all matters addressed in the rest of the Bible: the nature of God, His sovereignty in creation, man's purpose, sin, marriage, family, and why we need a Savior are all introduced and explained in Genesis. When we see that the first and most foundational book of the Bible can be trusted in all matters, including science, it builds confidence in the rest of the inspired Word all the way to Revelation. On today's show, we'll get to hear from Brian Thomas, science writer with the Institute for Creation Research. Here's Brian Thomas.
3: This week we've been talking about the importance of recent creation. Now again, the gospel doesn't demand that you believe in Genesis creation. It just demands that you believe in Jesus Christ. That's how you get born again. But the information, the gospel itself, comes from a book. And the same book that teaches these spiritual lessons also teaches physical lessons. It teaches where we came from. So if you're going to say, hey, the gospel is the power of God unto salvation, and here's what it is, how do you know that? Well, you know it because of the Bible. Well, how do you know the Bible's true? Because we can trust everything the Bible says, including recent creation. But a lot of people get hung up on this because they think, well, I just can't believe in recent creation. You know, the world is only thousands of years old, that kind of thing, because scientists have demonstrated or proven that it's wrong. I wanted to touch today on some of the reasons why I think the scientists have the wrong ages in mind. The answer, I think, is in bias. They have a bias, and this bias colors everything they think. We all have biases, and they influence what we think and what we're willing to accept and even willing to ask. Jesus faced this issue. The Pharisees had a strong bias that he had to navigate, or at least try. He showed them, Jesus did, all the evidence, and then some, to prove that he was God. And yet, did the Pharisees believe that Jesus was God? Not at all. They would have none of it. Jesus lived without sin. He taught the truth. He told the future about his resurrection, and then he actually rose from the dead. I mean, he performed miracle after miracle right in front of them, and they still absolutely refused to believe that he was God. Once, after he had stilled the wind and waves just by the power of his spoken word, and he healed many who were sick, he even cast out demons from those who were demon-possessed, Matthew 9:34 says, quote, "The Pharisees said, 'He casts out demons by the ruler of the demons.'" This is just ridiculous. How could someone possessed by the ruler of the demons, or Satan, live without sin, teach the truth, tell the future, perform miracle after miracle, help people left and right, and basically fulfill all that the prophets had spoken about him? The prophets that the Pharisees were supposed to be expert in, they did not know the scriptures, and Jesus called them out on that time and time again. Well, these Pharisees, they were the professors of that age. And I think today, the professors of our age are no less deceived in certain areas. Today, the area that they've chosen to ignore is the evidence for recent creation. And they use lots of bias when they assign ages, for example, to rocks and fossils. I've read a lot of technical papers, and these scientists tediously study all kinds of details of rock types, fossil types. They even get into the different types of pollen grains found inside these fossils, and they assign ages to the fossils and the rocks based on different correlations. All these correlations, though, always pin back to an evolutionary timeline. So when I suggest that they get the ages wrong, these secular scientists, I'm not saying that they're bad scientists. they do good research in lots of detail analyses, but they filter all that through what they believe. An example of what I'm talking about comes from the process of thinking that they must go through whenever they find an out-of-place fossil. When I say that, I mean they expect a certain type of fossil, a certain type of animal, to have lived and died in a certain, you know, evolutionary era or time zone. But then when they find a fossil that's outside of that, what do they do with it? They can admit that some of these creatures lived outside of their time range, but that sort of explodes the chart that's in the book that everyone has accepted. Or they can assign new ages to the rock. By the way, that's what they end up doing. The ages are very plastic, so they can reassign ages. They did that recently to rock layers that I visited in the summer of 2014. I remember going down to the Picket Wire Canyon land in southern Colorado mid-August. It was H-O-T. I don't recommend going at that time, especially because in order to get to the dinosaur footprints, you have to go 6 miles just to get there. But I wanted to see the dinosaur footprints, and afterwards I learned about them and the rock layers that hover over them, because it's down in this canyon, but you can see in the canyon walls there's these beautiful rock layers with sauropod tracks in them. They discovered, however, Triassic. Now, these are lower layers. It goes Triassic and then Jurassic, then Cretaceous. So you've got Jurassic age assignment to this one layer based on the fossil footprints, but then they have Triassic fossils found above the supposedly Jurassic dinosaur tracks. Well, wait a minute, how do you get them in reverse order? Well, here's how they solved the problem. Quote, because the wind-deposited rock layer, and I don't think it was wind-deposited, but anyway, I digress, in the Picket Wire Canyon lands is overlain by deposits bearing in-situ fossils of late Triassic age, it cannot be the Middle Jurassic Entratus sandstone like we had identified it previously. So the secular notion that each rock layer represents an age is what motivated these people to reassign the rocks.
4: 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Stay with us.

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1: Welcome back, and we are talking about bias. We're talking about how secular scientists have a real strong bias. It's like a bias against miracles. Like they've decided, before they even examine or look at any evidence, that miracles are not even possible. Basically, it's kind of an atheistic, like there is no God anywhere, bias. Well, what about the evidence for creation? Doesn't matter. We're biased against creation. What about miracles like a worldwide watery judgment? No, that couldn't have happened because it's a miracle. You see, and then you ask them, what about the resurrection of Christ? No, people don't rise from the dead. That's not possible. And so it's a bias against miracles. But if you look at the evidence for or against, if you evaluate the actual history, you'll find in each case, whether it's creation, the flood, or the resurrection, or any number of other biblical miracles, you'll find that the evidence is powerful. So there's another example I wanted to point out of the bias and how it comes out. In 2012, scientists reported three-toed tracks in rocks from Washington State. While other scientists had used different methods to assign an age of like Cenozoic, so they assign an age of only a handful of millions of years to these rocks. But that means the three-toed tracks have to come from animals that evolutionists believe were alive in that Cenozoic time frame, which to them postdates the supposed age of reptiles millions of years prior to that in their view. Since the authors of the 2012 study were confident that dinosaurs had all died out before these Washington State rocks formed, then they said, these three-toed tracks must be from a giant flightless bird. That's what made the tracks. Now, this is a little bit odd, really odd, because only a handful of giant bird tracks have ever been discovered, but billions of dinosaur tracks occur worldwide. It's also interesting that these same scientists wrote and admitted that if they had found these same tracks in supposedly dinosaur rocks, that they would immediately have identified them as three-toed dinosaur tracks. So in this case, the observations about the secular age assignments to the rocks, that's what motivated their identification of these tracks as being from a bird instead of from a dinosaur. You know, it should not be that way. Real science should proceed with them examining the anatomy of the tracks to see if it fits a bird or a dinosaur. But they didn't use anatomy. They used their beliefs about the age assignments instead. So that's an example of how bias comes out in the literature. One geologist actually admitted it. He said, "Geologists themselves must take much of the responsibility for the dissemination of this concept." And he's talking about the sudden worldwide dinosaur extinction. "Because they have often defined the end of the age of reptiles as the exact time that dinosaurs became extinct. Ergo, reasoning in a tight circle, dinosaurs became extinct at the end of the Mesozoic time." So in other words, secular thinking does not necessarily derive millions of years from the data, from the rocks, or from the fossils. But secular thinking, with this evolutionary bias and this bias against miracles, it imposes vast lengths of time on the rocks and fossils. And they even resort to circular reasoning sometimes in order to do this. You know, the Lord Jesus faced strong bias. John 10:31-33 says this, "Then the Jews took up stones to stone him. Jesus answered them, 'Many good works I have shown you from my Father. For which of these works do you stone me?' The Jews answered him, saying, 'For a good work we do not stone you, but for blasphemy, and because you, being a man, make yourself God.'" So the religious Jews reasoned that although Jesus claimed to be God, as a mere man, he could not possibly be God. Therefore, he should suffer the death penalty for blasphemy. Well, their bias against the possibility of God coming to earth as a man, listen, not the evidence for or against Christ as being God, steered them toward rejecting the truth of his divinity. And so we have this same feature of bias steering secular scientists to believe anything that's not biblical. It's like an anti-Bible bias. So as Christians, we should not succumb to that type of thinking. We believe the scripture, science supports the scripture, the history that's in the scripture, as well as the gospel that's in the same scripture.
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4: In the year 1831, biologist Charles Darwin began a fateful journey on the HMS Beagle. On that journey, Darwin formulated the controversial theory of evolution, which has impacted society down to this day.
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6: Sink the Beagle.
7: Fire one, Captain.
8: Nice shooting, Stan. Way to go.
9: Well, thank you. Down goes the HMS Beagle and Charles Darwin and his theory. I'm Stan Hudson.
8: And I'm John Kurlinski. Welcome you to another episode of
6: Sink the Beagle,
8: where we take lighthearted looks at the serious issues of evolution and creation. It's the best way. I just love doing it that way, Stan.
9: It is just too fun. Lots of fun here.
8: And we are going to have an announcement today. You have a special one to announce.
9: Boys and girls, tune in and listen to Sink the Beagle today for great information you can share with your mom.
8: Oh, what is that?
9: Find out where woodpeckers store their tongues.
8: What? You can imitate it too at home. I don't know.
9: You can try this at home and say to your mom, Mommy, I am just playing woodpecker.
8: No, well, what we're talking about, if you're really wondering where if we've really gone local.
9: Yeah, loony.
8: Looney Tunes,
9: yes,
8: on you.
9: That's
8: No, here basically what we're beginning with is a quotation by a Richard Lewontin, a famous Harvard evolutionary biologist.
9: Lunatic?
8: Lewontin. Hamburger. Anyway, yeah. The marvelous fit, he says, of organisms to their environment was, and I say is, was the chief evidence for a supreme designer. He said the marvelous fit of organisms to their environment was the chief evidence of their designer, of a supreme designer. Lewontin was saying that, you know, organisms appear to have been, and here's his quote, carefully and artfully designed. He acknowledges it seems to be it. That's why people thought there was a God.
9: Yes.
8: Good evidence.
9: Attaboy,
8: good evidence.
9: Richard
8: carefully
9: Lewontin.
8: And artfully. Mr. Evolution.
9: Harvard.
8: Thank you.
9: Oh, yeah.
8: Replacing kind of these.
9: And then he goes on to say, but they're not.
8: But they're not. No. They're just happy little accidents.
9: They just look like it. So it's another way of saying, please disregard the evidence and let's think differently.
8: That's what they're saying.
9: Okay.
8: There's thousands of examples, you know, of we find adaptations, structures, all these things. But today we want to talk about one. And the one we'd like to talk about,
9: boys and girls, is
8: the woodpecker.
9: The woodpecker. And now let's talk about how unique these critters are. And I have several floating around my house all the time. Flickers and hairy and downy woodpeckers. And they have similar things in common.
8: Wait. When we talk about the woodpecker in relation to evolution and creation, we are using it in the frame of ID, or intelligent designer,
9: right.
8: irreducible complexity, an example that these sort of things, you know, just can't happen. That is, the woodpecker is uniquely designed, and it has many what they call compound traits, traits that depend on one another to have a functional value, i.e., when a woodpecker slams his head into a tree, he needs to have not only a good bill, but a good shock absorber, a thick skull, good accuracy, and all sorts of other things that have to go together, long tons, etc. And the question is, did woodpeckers evolve? What came first?
9: Well, and that is a question that Dr. Gary Parker, a creation scientist, posed in an article we're referencing right now. And he says this. Take the woodpecker, for instance. Here's a bird that makes its living banging its head into trees. Whatever gave it the idea to do that in the first place, thinking about it evolution-wise? Was it frustration over losing the worm to the early bird?
8: Yeah, wham. Actually, it's teenagers. They had teenagers.
9: He stayed out last night again late. How did banging its head into trees increase its likelihood for survival? Remember, that's what Darwin says. You got to increase your chances for survival.
8: Progeny.
9: Yeah, how did it do it? Until after it had accumulated, by chance, a thick skull with shock-absorbing tissues, muscles, and so on. In other words, you wouldn't bang your head into a tree if you didn't have that stuff already.
8: Yeah, like why would you want to go run yourself into a brick wall if you didn't have some body armor on?
9: Yeah, a little padding there.
8: You know, in other words, the woodpecker is quietly actually designed quite well. You know, they used to think, you know, they also, by the way, when they pound their head on the tree, there's also nerve and muscle coordination that when you produce a dead-on hit, it allows the impact to slip to one side or the other. But the eyelids automatically shut on the woodpecker. And some scientists think, well, that's to keep the wood chips out of the eyes. Well, it's possible, but others say it's to keep the eyeballs from popping out of their sockets, because when a woodpecker hits a tree with its head, there is so much force.
9: Yeah, gravity, G's.
8: The G's that's putting in its head, you know, it needs all of these things.
9: Got to close your eyes will pop out.
8: Yeah. You know, the idea is, suppose by chance a baby bird is born with a tough bill and it decides to check out hitting trees hard with it.
9: Yeah.
8: One big heavy-duty whack with its tough bill pushes that bill right back into its skull.
9: Yeah, right. You got to have the structure behind it. And you wouldn't have that structure unless it were designed in some way or another to be an advantage to you to survive. But if the woodpecker were put together by time and chance without any planning ahead, which part came first? Suppose just by chance a baby born is born with that tough bill. It decides to try it out and whack. Throws its head into a tree and the bill is just fine, but it squishes in the front of the face, like you say. One dead bird, end of evolution.
8: Way to go, birdie.
9: Yeah.
8: No, if it does it the other way around and you flatten your beak.
9: Yeah.
8: You know,
9: if it was a tough
8: head first, you'd flatten your beak.
9: Mm-hmm.
8: You know, the irony is that these things all had to occur at the same time. But it wasn't just, you know, first you have, we know right now when you dissect, quote, who wants to dissect woodpeckers, but you have this intensely long, powerful beak.
9: Mm-hmm.
8: Very hard compared to other little birds. Not a seed bird, you know.
9: Mm-hmm.
8: Then you have this shock-absorbing cartilage, other fluids and things that help that beak against a real heavy-duty skull for a bird. It's got a thick skull.
9: Right.
8: You know, to whack
9: there. I know people like that.
8: Oh, you do?
9: Yeah.
8: All right, anyway, back onto the... But it's not just that, Stan. You know, when did it decide that... Does it what its hearing is like? How does it know there are bugs underneath the bark?
9: Yeah, exactly. And you know, when beetles hear that, they go down inside the tree even further. The bugs are getting away from the woodpecker.
8: They run down their race hole they got in the tree, and so how does the woodpecker get them out?
9: Well, here comes, boys and girls, here comes that fun part. A woodpecker has a very long tongue. In fact, if it didn't have any place to store it, it'd probably hang down to its knees or something.
8: A real long tongue. And to chase, its tongue can go down, around... into the bark to pull out those beetles. A sticky tongue at that.
9: Sticky, cool, sticky tongue.
8: But it must have some ability to unstick it, or at least whatever. Can you imagine sticking your tongue inside a hole and it's too sticky to get it out? You'd lock yourself in the tree. But to pull it through and get the animal out, all the way out, the little beetle out, you know, and if it didn't have that tongue, it would not be successful drilling into trees and getting the boring beetles, which is they're after. That's the mainly one.
9: And think about how would a tongue kind of, shall we say, evolve unless that need were there? Why, you know, where would it be midstream?
8: What's a mid-tongue?
9: What good is that? You trip over it or something.
8: You know.
9: But they do, now here's a cool factoid for our listeners today, our younger listeners, and that is, where does a woodpecker store its tongue?
8: That long tongue?
9: Yeah.
8: That would normally hang down to its knees?
9: Yeah.
8: No, I don't know. Where do they store it, Stan?
9: It's not just in its mouth. It's literally goes, it wraps around the skull, under the scalp, inside a sheath, a muscular sheath. That's a place to store it. And the very tip of it goes right up into the right nostril. How cool is that, kids?
8: Yes. Can you stick your tongue up your nostrils?
9: Don't try this at home. No, go ahead and try it.
8: By the table, especially for dinner.
9: But again, all of this is allowing a very unique bird to be able to get food in a way in which, you know, there's no other way to get this food. You have to have all of this stuff working together.
8: Interestingly, that this, you know, when they look at it, how did this happen? If you did evolutionary-wise, they talk about mutation,
9: right,
8: which is basically traits that arise, arise by chance and time.
9: Mm-hmm.
8: The irony is that, you know, mutations occur, and we do know they occur randomly. There's 3,500 hereditary defects in human beings alone. That's what the scientists think right now.
9: I've got most of them.
8: I got a few, you know. But the point is, could all of these, you know, somehow just happen? You know, other biologists say, you know, no, this doesn't happen. Even evolutionary biologists, such as Albert Szent-Györgyi. It's a good name, Szent-Györgyi.
9: Easy for you to say.
8: Hungarian, I think.
9: Okay.
8: Writes the following about the system much simpler than woodpecker. He's talking about, you know, another type of bird, a herring gull that pecks a red spot at its beak to get the adult to pick up some food. In other words, the adult herring has a red spot, the herring gull, and they hit the gull's beak, and the herrings vomit up food for the child.
9: Uh-huh.
8: You know, he says, all this may sound very simple, but it involves a whole series of complicated chain reactions with a horrible, complex, underlying nervous mechanism. All this being developed simultaneously. In other words, this Nobel Prize-winning evolutionary scientist is what he's really saying is it's the odds of that happening. He thought something that were like 10 to the negative 3 million. Whoa.
9: Yeah.
8: Whoa. Which
9: in other ways, they're saying no way.
8: You know, and so the issue is what would send what would cause this person to basically say zero?
9: Mm-hmm.
8: To say zero, it cannot happen necessarily by time and chance. And what he says, what this Szent-Györgyi said is, I'm unable to approach this problem without supposing an innate drive in living matter to perfect itself. There's something about us inside, he's basically saying, that wants to perfect itself. That innate drive he calls syntropy, the opposite of entropy.
9: Okay.
8: In other words, things are getting better, folks. We're evolving up.
9: We're working together. All things are coming together.
8: We are breaking the second law of thermodynamics.
9: Yeah.
8: All things are tearing down.
9: Yeah, it seems like it. I mean, I don't know about you, but have you looked in the mirror lately?
8: So basically, you have an evolutionary scientist who's basically saying there's postulating an impersonal creative force. That's all he's doing is depersonalizing God.
9: Right.
8: But he acknowledges we need a designer or we need something. It's the force.
9: There's something working here.
8: Ignorant forces. Get our ignorant force meter. It's just it's going off, Stan.
9: Ignorant forces, again, making things come together for the happiness of all.
8: Yes. Well, we have a torpedo text.
9: Well, we're talking about birds, aren't we? Job 12, 7, and 8. It says this, but now ask the beasts, they will teach you, and the birds of the air, and they will tell you. Or speak to the earth, and it will teach you, and the fish of the sea will explain to you. Who among all these does not know that the hand of the Lord has done this, in whose hand is the life of every living thing? God has been behind nature. And even the birds know that, and even the woodpecker
8: and
9: probably
8: even,
9: at some level
8: and
9: knows
8: it's created. And the
9: dirty
8: little secret is even St. Georgi recognizes there's something behind there. But he doesn't want to give it a name, because as soon as you give it, as soon as you label it, you're responsible.
9: Well, one time I went to a lecture where Dr. Gary Parker was speaking, and he was talking about the subject of belief and faith and everything, and he said this. I thought it was a great line. Everybody is a creationist. Everybody. Just some of us are a little happier about it than others.
8: The ones who look at the data, the ones who look at the evidence, says, you know what, folks?
9: The birds are teaching us.
8: This mutation stuff, the birds are pretty, they're teaching us. Everywhere we turn, something's teaching us that this doesn't happen by chance. That life and your existence
9: said it right.
8: Lewontin was right. And even though Lewontin denies the idea of a supreme being, or as Carl Sagan called it, the supreme extraterrestrial, that's the one they don't want in the door of the discussion. It takes away funding and other things, but we believe that we are fearfully, as the Bible says, and wonderfully made, much like the woodpecker, much like all the other created orders of a loving God.
9: Just ask the birds. They will tell you, we are here because of a wonderful and loving creator.
8: And we
9: hope you will get acquainted with him as you listen more and more to
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7: Hi, Dan Seaborn here, and you're listening to Winning at Home's Family Moments. Cindy Martin tells of how she was tucking her little boy into bed one evening, and she said to him, "Troy, I love you." And he replied, "I love you too, Mom." And she teasingly said, "No, you don't." He said, "Yeah, yes, I do, Mommy." And she said, "How do you know it's love?" And he responded by saying, "I'm not really sure what love is, but Mommy, you make my heart smile." I like that. I think there's a lot of adults who could learn from little Troy. They don't really understand all about love. They seem to think it's something maybe physical or something emotional or something in another way. But really, it comes down to making someone's heart smile. And the question I would ask you today is this. Have you made those people you live with, you know, your family, have you made their heart smile lately? Are they thrilled to be able to be around you? Do you make their face curve up or curve down when you're around? That's a pretty important question. I know for me, sometimes when I come home after a tough day's work, I think I probably make my family's face turn down. Lord, forgive me for that. Help me to be like little Troy. Make my family's heart smile. Think of a way you could help that happen in your home, and go do it today. And that little idea and that little tip on how to grow in your marriage and family life comes from us here at Winning at Home. 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
11: 2 days ago, something happened that really touched my heart. My little girl, her name is Abby, she likes bugs, and she has a bug bottle, and she'll catch little bugs and put them in her bottle. And she had an ant inside this bottle, and after a few days, it died. And so 2 days ago, I was just playing with my kids and didn't really think much about it, but I said, "Hey, let's have a little funeral for this ant." So we went over to my daughter's dollhouse, and we put the ant in a little container, and we stuck it in the elevator on the top of the dollhouse, and we lowered him down, and then I had a little service for him, and I said, "This is his last journey," and I said, "Ashes to ashes, dust to dust, this is the end of the ant." Well, just a few minutes later, my little boy looked at me, Seth, he's six, and he got all choked up, and he said, "My throat hurts," and then he started crying, and he crawled behind me and just wept. And when I finally figured out what was going on, I said, "Seth, when Jesus comes, he's going to get rid of death." And Seth cried, and he said, "Daddy, when is Jesus going to get rid of death?" In his little heart, he was just affected by that little funeral service. And it reminds me, and I read this verse to my family at worship that night. In Revelation 21, verse 4, the Bible says that one of these days God shall wipe away all tears from their eyes, and there shall be no more death, neither sorrow nor crying, neither shall there be any more pain, for the former things have passed away. One of these days, Jesus is going to get rid of death, and it's not just going to apply to little ants, but especially to human beings. May that day come soon, and may we each give our hearts to Jesus and trust him and look forward to the day when death is gone and only love will be here forever.
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12: Psalm 124. If it had not been the Lord who was on our side. Now may Israel say, if it had not been the Lord who was on our side, when men rose up against us, then they had swallowed us up quick when their wrath was kindled against us. Then the waters had overwhelmed us. The stream had gone over our soul. Then the proud waters had gone over our soul. Blessed be the Lord who hath not given us as a prey to their teeth. Our soul is escaped as a bird out of the snare of the fowlers. The snare is broken, and we are escaped. Our help is in the name of the Lord, who made heaven and earth.
13: And it came to pass that, as he was praying in a certain place, when he ceased, one of his disciples said unto him,
14: Lord, teach us to pray, as John also taught his disciples.
13: And he said unto them,
15: When ye pray, say, Our Father which art in heaven, hallowed be thy name. Thy kingdom come, thy will be done, as in heaven so in earth. Give us day by day our daily bread, and forgive us our sins. For we also forgive everyone that is indebted to us. And lead us not into temptation, but deliver us from evil.
16: If God be for us, who can be against us?
17: 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What do you think?
18: It sounds like they're offering to make a loan to the couple rather than giving them money for a down payment for a house. I can understand the hesitancy of your boyfriend. He doesn't want to be beholden to your parents and feel like they're controlling his life or your lives. So that's a worthy concern. I don't have a right or wrong answer about this. I think it depends on the nature of the relationship between your parents and your boyfriend. There's nothing morally wrong with accepting a loan from your in-laws. I think they're simply probably trying to be helpful to you. On the other hand, I wouldn't want it to become a bone of contention in the relationship.
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21: Now a look at your morning weather on Lafayette Christian Talk Radio. Mostly sunny today with a high near 91 and lows around 70. Sunny tomorrow with a high of 95 and lows around 72. For your Monday, partly sunny with a high near 93 and lows around 76. And for Tuesday, intermittent clouds with a high near 95 and lows around 74. That's your morning weather on Lafayette Christian Talk Radio.
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1: Welcome to the Fatherhood Challenge, a movement to awaken and inspire fathers everywhere to take great pride in their role and to challenge society to understand how important fathers are to the stability and culture of their family's environment. Now, here's your host, Jonathan Guerrero.
2: Greetings, everyone. Thank you so much for joining me. It's always great to have you with me. I appreciate each and every one of you joining in. My guest today is Bernie Anderson. He's a church engagement lead and senior church advisor at World Vision USA. Today, we are talking about a very, very powerful

0: sophisticated. There you go.
1: I love it. I love it.
0: Awesome.
1: That's awesome. All right. So we're going to go ahead and dive right in because there is so much to talk about. So we're going to be talking specifically about fatherhood and pornography. Why are we even talking about this in the first place?
0: You know, I think it's so important to have this conversation. Being a father is so critical, right? And there's such influence that we have over our kids, and you know, especially when it comes to leading young boys, and not to take anything away from how we influence our daughters as well. I have three daughters, and you know, so it's so important as a father that we recognize and we understand the level of influence we have over our children. And so it's absolutely appropriate that we talk about this, because I've also learned through this journey, which you're going to hear about in just a little bit, is that, you know, the cycle continues very often through a father's struggle with pornography. So whether it's a son or a daughter, very often it's a son, they pick up the habit or even the addiction of pornography, viewing, consuming, taking in pornography, often through their fathers. And so if we can break the cycle, we can stop this thing from spreading and impacting future generations if we can get fathers to begin to address it in their own lives. And so the influence that fathers have is a primary reason, and then just to break the cycle, to stop this thing from spreading like the cancer that it is, from destroying relationships and from influencing generations, you know, from generation to generation, I think is absolutely the reason why we got to be talking about this.
1: Well, you have a really powerful testimony, and I have not heard all of it, so I am looking forward to hearing about it just as much as the audience is. But this is your testimony about how pornography became a part of your life and what you did to become free. How did you walk away from it? So how did this all happen?
0: Yeah. So like I said, you know, I stumbled across pornography. It was in a relative's home even, and it was purely accidental. I wasn't looking for pornography. I didn't even know what pornography was. But I was 9 years old and I stumbled across it in a relative's home. It was literally in a closet in a box, right? And so I go in, and you know, I was one of those kids that would go, you know, rummaging around and exploring, didn't matter where, and I just happened upon this box. I started digging through the box, and lo and behold, here were the discarded pages of a pornographic magazine, and part of the magazine was actually still intact. So I sat there as a 9-year-old boy and began to thumb through and unfold those discarded pages of that magazine. And my world was opened, and my eyes were open, and my world was open to something altogether new, something that I had never known before. And it was captivating, right? I mean, there's all the things that, you know, that you didn't have access to, that you couldn't see, right? There was mystery. Well, the mystery was uncovered. I'm now seeing all these things that I had never seen before in the flesh, even the, you know, the flesh color, glossy flesh color on the magazine pages was just, you know, completely enticing. And I was all in, right? And I didn't know what all in meant, except for this was really attractive. And I made a mental note. I didn't throw it away. I just put it back in the box, and I made a mental note that, hey, I'm going to remember where this is, shove that box back in there. And so that was my initial exposure to pornography. And there would be more pornography. There would be more exposures throughout my early teen years, those preteen years, then the teen years and so forth. Obviously along the way, the technology is getting better. So it's no longer just magazines. It's VHS tapes, if you can remember back that long ago, for those who are listening. But, you know, so the technology developed, but the long story is that

it just continued to be this thing that emerged in my life. And after a while, as you grow older, right, is that you there's a certain sort of hook, if you will, that it has on you, or a certain sort of part of you that it sort of taps into. And that became the case for me. I just always sort of had it. There's curiosity. There's you're curious and you want to know. And just as an adolescent, right, you're growing into sexuality and becoming as a young adult. And so form you and to, you know, sort of give you the education that perhaps you aren't getting. Because here's the thing for me, I never got like the talk, you know. And so I never had any real guidance there. So whatever magazine I found, whatever book I picked up, whatever video, whatever, you know, cable TV would come on, you know, and have provocative, things on there. And so I would watch those. And so, yeah, that was, you know, that was the early stages. And like I said, it just sort of, It's not like you go looking for it, and it's not like you want this necessarily. It just sort of, it grabs you, right? It's not so much that you know, you get hooked on it as much as it gets hooked up into you. And so I would carry this thing. It was a deep, dark secret for me. And spiritually, as a young, growing, young Christian guy, I was really struggling with a sense of shame about this, because I was certain that God didn't want me as a young Christian guy looking at pornography and consuming pornography. And so I struggled with that spiritually. So I was constantly going to God saying, God, you got to forgive me. I'm sorry. I don't want to do this, but here it is. Here I am back here again. And that pattern of just sort of, you know, repenting, if you will, and turning away from it, but then only sort of cycle back around and find yourself, you know, stumbling into it again. And by this time, as a young adult, as an adult, you know, I'm making the decision myself now. It's not a matter of, oh, I'm curious and I found this. I am actively looking at it because it's enticing and it's gratifying, if you will. And it's in some ways it's just something that'll draw you in. And there's the pleasure of it, if you will. So that's the cycle I'm just kind of caught up in, and I'm just hiding. It's a deep, dark secret. Nobody else knows. I'm a leader, and on track to become a pastor, because that's what I felt God calling me to do. And this was the deep, dark secret that I carried with me, for many, many, many years. And it all began with that initial exposure. And I can tell you right now that, for the, you know, in today's world, all the studies suggest that the average age for first time exposure to pornography is around the age of, 11. And of course, I was 9, and I tend to think that it tends to be on the younger side of that. So my guess is it's probably somewhere down there around the age of 6, 7, or 8, just because of the access that we have to the internet now, and how we're constantly online, and how kids can accidentally stumble across whatever, even if they're just on their own personal iPad or phone or something like that. So, but that was kind of how it all started with me. And I just carried it into my adult life. And found myself as an adult, as a full-time pastor, drifting back into the habit of looking at pornography. And it's a stress reliever. It was an escape from issues, from challenges. I'm married at this time. I was married right out of college, and I brought this issue into my marriage. And my wife had no clue, of course. That wasn't something that I shared with her during our dating years. I was just hoping and praying that it would not be an issue, that it would go away. And, that was kind of a foolish myth that I believed, is that, you know, it would just go away, especially once you get married. And in my context and the way, you know, I looked at sex and sexuality is like, hey, I'm married. I can have sex with my wife, and it's, and it,

0: it's appropriate for, because we're married. And then all of a sudden, you realize, no, you're drifting, you're going back to the pornography. So I always like to say that there's a bigger problem going on than just sex, right? It's not so much the sex. I think there's something bigger, and it's a soul problem. I always say it's not a sex problem. It's a soul problem. It's the unseen part of our lives where things are broken and in disarray. And all pornography is it's kind of a salve for wounds. It's medication, right? Especially in the world in which we live today, you can find all kinds of medicines for whatever ails you. And what I mean by that, soul medicines, not so much, and obviously we have medications for physical ailments too, but for what's going on underneath the surface, we have a lot of things to sort of anesthetize our lives. And so pornography is a major one today. We know that it's a multi-billion dollar industry globally. We know that even during our recent pandemic that people that pornography consumption increased because people were at home and people were there was a lot of just mental distress and isolation, and that is the perfect storm for porn consumption. And truth is, that was the pattern that I kind of fell into as well. So as a pastor, you can spend a lot of time alone, right? And it can be a very isolating job, and so ministry can just be that way. And so I would find myself just alone and with a computer and needing a break, needing to escape, needing to not think about church members and their problems, right? And all of the life things that a pastor is dealing with, the same life things that a lot of people are dealing with. And I chose to pursue pornography kind of as that pleasurable escape. And probably deeper than that, just to sort of medicate my own sort of personal brokenness and woundedness. And that's something I would discover later on. So what really drives it, and what keeps us coming back, or what keeps a person coming back, what kept me going back to it, was really, there was some personal brokenness that I had to walk through and find healing and not need. And when you heal, then you don't need to try and salve that wound or try to put something on that wound. So I had to pursue a journey of healing. And so by God's grace, and thankfully, everyone hits their bottom. And I say by God's grace, and I'm thankful for it, that I did. I kind of came to the end of my rope and I hit that place of bottom. And thankfully too, prior to kind of that bottom that I hit, my wife discovered that I had been looking at pornography. And that was the thing I did not want to have happen. I love my wife, and I think so highly of her, and I respect her, and just I never wanted to break her heart. And it is heartbreaking, without a doubt. It's heartbreaking. By this time, we also have kids, so I have three daughters, and by this time we have two. And a third one on the way by the time I kind of begin to break free. But we have kids, so I'm a father, and my wife discovered me, and her heart was broken, obviously, but she was determined to stay with me and to see me get better, which was a gift. Now, that doesn't mean that her frustrations and her hurt and her pain weren't real and weren't even intensifying, because it took me a while. I was able to confess in that moment when she found me, and I was sorry in that moment, but I wasn't sorry enough to do the hard work to really get free. And so we struggled through a number of months before I really got on the path towards legitimate recovery and transformation and change. And that is the gift that God gave us, is just the kind of the timing of it all, that when my wife was kind of at the end of her rope and had left me and had planned to leave our relationship, God spoke to both of us, and but more deeply to me, and said, you know, it's time to move away from this. This has been the story of your life for so many years. And so God's word to me was, the way to find freedom is through sharing and talking about the issue, which seems really, really, you know, not ideal, especially for a pastor to start talking about their problem with pornography, right? So that was a message that I got from God at my lowest point. God's big idea was, hey, Bernie, you should disclose your pornography problem, to which I'm just kind of going, really? Come on now. And, but God is God. And there's a reason that God knows everything and has great wisdom. And so that's, you know, I was at a point where I would do anything. And so I called up a friend and, invited that friend to my house so that I could confess and just open up and disclose and begin to share my life a bit with another human being. No one else on the face of the planet outside of my wife knew, you know, that as a pastor, full-time ordained pastor, I was struggling with pornography. And there it was. I just confessed it to the second person on the face of the planet that now knew. And I received such grace and patience and wisdom from people. And this person embraced me. And this was a friend that embraced me and prayed for me and gave me some guidance. And that was the beginning of my journey of breaking free. And that from that point on, I pursued all kinds of recovery efforts and groups and conferences and intense, you know, weekend intensives to recover and to get better. Read every book that I could. I, you know, my wife and I went into counseling, and I was just on this path, and that's been the journey ever since. It's just been to pursue sustained recovery, sustained sobriety, because it's one thing to get sober. It's another thing to stay sober. And so by God's grace, I'm thankful to this day that I remain, you know, sober and continue to do the work to stay sober. And my wife and I, our marriage has recovered. That's probably the biggest thing that you learn, is that it's not just your own personal recovery, but it's the recovery of the people around you and the recovery of the relationship. Because the biggest thing that happens with the relationship, if you're married or if you have a significant partner or significant other, you break a trust, and that all we have is the integrity of that trust, right? That's what the relationship is made of. And when that's broken, and a spouse feels that sense of betrayal and loss, that takes so much time to restore. And again, over the last 15, 16, 17, I can't even remember how many years it's been, but it's taken a while to kind of get back to where we are now. And, you know, the thing that my drug of choice was internet pornography. And that's about as far as it went. It was, I just consumed lots of internet pornography. And, you know, there were probably moments along the way where I was tempted to act out in other ways, but I never really pursued that. It was just an escalation in consumption. It wasn't even an escalation in explicity, I would say. I didn't look for anything more explicit or more, you know, just ugly or nasty or stuff. It was just kind of this, you know, just this stuff, this, you know, this, whatever you could consume online that was just kind of your, the pornography that's easily accessible and free. I never even paid for it, right? Just the free stuff. And it just escalated in so much frequency. It kind of controlled my life. So yeah, that's really kind of the story. And I think for the sake of our topic here as a father, the one one of the most powerful things that I did in my recovery initially, just starting out, was I had to make this list of motivating factors. What's motivating me towards getting free and staying free? And the number one motivating factor, probably second to wanting to be a great husband to my wife and restoring the trust that I lost from my wife, from that relationship, was to be the best father to my children, and not to be a father that my children would grow up and have to be ashamed of, or have to explain to people what's up with your dad. And then connected to that too was, hey, I don't want my children to ever walk in on me or find something on my computer or discover something, with pornography on it because their dad had done it. So, Jonathan, that's kind of the story. I hope I covered it well.
1: That is a powerful testimony, just as much a testimony of deliverance, of God's grace, not only manifested through God, but in your family as well. I think it's a very powerful testimony of what God can do. But that kind of gets me to the other side of this. So we're seeing this physical struggle and this physical battle that's going on, that's manifesting itself on the physical side. But there's this other side too, which is the spiritual side. And I'm curious to what's going on there, because there has to be something pretty dark happening there. So what exactly is the role of pornography in the dark side play in Satan's playbook, and how is it being used against God and his people?
0: Yeah, great question. Love that. No question about it. That is a deeply spiritual issue that is, that's going on with us. And, so I kind of take you back to the way I like to talk about it. I believe that in the Garden of Eden, that creation, that God created Adam and Eve, he created them for intimacy and for connection. That great line where Adam says, she is now bone of my bone and flesh of my flesh, and the two, become one. And that's God's ideal. And the power of pornography is that it undermines intimacy. It destroys intimacy. The big lie that the culture believes and people want to believe is that pornography somehow enhances intimacy and connection. But that's the spiritual lie. That's the lie straight out of hell, if you will, is it's akin to the lie that Satan told Eve, that she would not surely die. But in fact, if you consume pornography, your relationships will indeed die. They cannot sustain what pornography brings into a relationship. And so that really is the big play out of the dark side playbook, if you will, is the deception that somehow you can bring pornography into your relationship and your relationship will get better, when in fact it will disintegrate. Because the nature of pornography is such that it does not allow you to remain whole. It has it breaks you apart. It has a fragment. It does a fragmentation of you. So, in my story, my wife would, when we were together, not even intimately, but when we were just together in the, around in the living room in the house, she would say that I was there, but I wasn't really there, because there's a preoccupation going on with you when you're hooked on and consuming pornography. And I've talked to tons and tons and tons of people, primarily spouses, right? Women who are married to someone who's consuming a lot of pornography, or a husband, a guy who's married to someone who's consuming a lot of pornography. And the number one thing they'll say is that they're not really here, that they're not present. And so if you're trying to raise children with someone like this, if you're trying to be this family that's together, you're being undermined by pornography. That's the enemy's big play. He doesn't have to get you to do some awful, terrible thing out there. It's just as if pornography isn't awful and terrible enough. But he's just got to get you preoccupied with something else to where your attention isn't on that which is most important, and that is that is building and developing and growing these relationships with the people who we love the most. And so I always say pornography is an enemy of intimacy, and it destroys intimacy, and it breaks relationships apart. And it, the consumer of pornography, in fact, becomes less of a less present, because there's less integrity there. They're not whole themselves, and so they don't have a whole lot to bring to a relationship. And so that really makes it difficult to grow a marriage. That really makes it difficult to enjoy and engage your children, and for people to get you. They can't get you because you're not really, you know, whole, and you're not really there. So yeah, that really is the diabolic nature of pornography, if you ask me, John.
1: This has been an absolutely powerful, powerful discussion. For the sake of time, we're going to go ahead and continue this discussion in the next episode.
2: 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Scriptural Pursuit helps you to understand the grand themes found in the Bible. Here's your host for Scriptural Pursuit, Glenn Russell.
3: I've been reading on the Evangelical Mission Society website some disturbing statistics on what Christians give to missions. For example, here's one fact. American Christians spend more money on Christmas than they do on missions. Here's another one. Only about 1% of all the money going to missions actually goes to reach those who have never heard of Jesus before. Most of our money goes to where the gospel's already been preached. Another statistic. American Christians paid more in credit card penalties than they gave to missions. Here's another one. Only about 3% of Christians return tithe to God. But if Christians in America gave just 10% of their income to missions, we could support more than 2 million new missionaries this year. Isn't that incredible? Welcome to Scripture Pursuit. I'm Glenn Russell, your host. We're continuing our series about discipleship. I'm so glad you've joined us for today's Bible discussion. Today we'll be talking about missions, and particularly about discipling the nations. Now let's meet our guests. We welcome back Russell Murnahan. Russell, remind us again, you're a student in the undergrad theology program here at Andrews University. You mentioned last time, even as a student, you're finding ways to be involved. Is that right?
4: Yes. And kind of what we're discussing today about reaching out to people outside of your normal sphere. You see that there is a community of faith anywhere you go in the world, and it's something that appeals to all cultures because there's something in it that is just beyond one place and one time.
3: The whole world needs Jesus.
4: That's right.
3: We need to share him. Yes. Chanel Jacques, we're glad to welcome you back again. You too have a passion and interest in missions. Why do you feel this sense that you need to share Jesus with others? You need to take him to those who haven't heard.
5: Well, recently I was reading this book by Russell Burrell, and it's called Waking the Dead. And he basically was saying that, you know, if you really not going out and doing the Great Commission that Jesus has given us to do, which is to share the gospel throughout the world, you're basically being disobedient. And it struck me that, you know, I'm being disobedient if I'm not faithful to God and His commission. And so for me, I want to be obedient to Christ. Amen. And so going out there and letting others know that, you know, there's a Savior who loves and cares about them, it's really important to me.
3: So it's not an option.
5: It's not an option.
3: Russell, would you lead us in prayer that as we consider this idea of missions, we can make sure that we remember the missionary God?
4: That's right. Lord, we want to pause now and thank you for this opportunity to spend time discussing your word. And Lord, may you grant us a vision to share with others, those near and those far. And as we discuss what your word has to say about these important things, may you enlighten us by your spirit and grant us truth. In Jesus' name,
3: amen. Amen. Amen. You know, I mentioned just passing, but I want to come to that point again. Scriptures don't just show us a missionary idea or missionary plan. They show us a missionary God, don't they?
5: Yes.
3: And let's go to one of the earliest places where we see that, in Genesis chapter 12. And Chanel, if you'll take us to that passage.
5: And it says, "Now the Lord had said to Abram, Get out of your country, from your family, and from your father's house, to a land that I will show you. I will make you a great nation. I will bless you and make your name great, and you shall be a blessing. I will bless those who bless you, and I will curse him who curses you. And in all, and in you, all the families of the earth shall be blessed.
6: It would be easy to read the first part of that and say, this is a gospel of prosperity. Leave where you are, go to a place I'm going to give you success and wealth, and who would resist that?
5: Exactly.
6: Is there more to it?
5: There is. He says to him, I will also bless those who bless you.
6: Okay.
5: And so it's not only Abraham that's been, God is looking upon and saying, you know, I will bless you, get up and move. But I will also bless, you know, everybody else. And through you, everybody else will be blessed.
6: Ah, that's that last phrase, isn't it? By you, all the families of the earth shall be blessed. So the purpose of the blessing of Abraham, what is it?
4: It's to bring them closer to Abraham's God. That's really, really what he designs here. We see, as you mentioned, the Tower of Babel is a collaborative effort by different kinds of people, and it's in rebellion. Hmm. And so God has a heart for the people of the world and desires that this faithful man, Abram, will be the one who will be able to help them receive that blessing.
6: So a believer is to be a magnetic, attractive witness or influence that others will be drawn to, and it stops there?
4: No.
6: Or is it drawn to in order to be drawn to God?
4: That's right.
6: So as Jesus said, that others may see your good works
5: and glorify the Father.
6: The Father.
5: Yes.
6: Okay.
5: Yes.
6: Very good. So blessed to be a blessing.
4: That's
5: yes.
4: Right.
6: That implies then that if I have blessings in my life, if I have the blessing of the gospel, if I have the blessing of truth, I have some responsibility.
4: That's right.
5: Exactly.
4: So it becomes, this blessing of God is not just so that, he of course designs for his children to be happy and to do well, but that's not only how far he looks, because he has more children than just Abraham and his family.
6: Yeah.
4: He wants everyone to be able to share the blessing of knowing him and the peace that that brings.
6: When God established the nation of Israel in the Old Testament, what kind of laws and attitudes did he establish towards the foreigners, towards those who would come, you know, and be servants and so forth? Did he, was there a compassionate component here that we see? Any ideas on that that you would think of, where God is actually saying, look, I'm blessing you. You're going to be a prosperous nation. You're going to be placed at the crossroads of the world where you can have great crops and healthy lives, and others are going to come your way. You know?
4: We see different instances of this. I just think about some of the smaller laws, that there's an allowance for those to glean who are not merely the owners of their own property. So you kind of see this kind of overflowing of blessing that goes to those who aren't just the ones receiving it directly. You see an opportunity in the way in which they're told to, I think of the words of Jesus, to be a light on a hill. And even the town of Jerusalem, the city of Jerusalem, was in fact on a raised platform.
6: Okay.
4: So that it could be seen.
6: So we can think of Ruth, you know, a non-Jew, a foreigner, benefiting from this generosity.
5: Exactly.
6: Okay.
5: Yes.
6: That idea of being a light, you know, to be shining in a dark place, that implies that they were to be custodians of truth then also, weren't they? You know?
5: Exactly.
6: But what happens sometimes if you have the truth? How can that go wrong?
5: Well, as we see in the Gospels, they had the tendency to hoard the truth and to keep it all to themselves. And their mission was actually that when with their truth, others should have come and see the truth and come to Jesus, but instead they kept it all to themselves.
6: Okay. A little bit of a warning for us.
5: Yes.
6: Okay.
5: Great warning.
6: I'm interested in Isaiah 56, for example. There's this reference there that the foreigners shall join themselves to the Lord.
5: Mm-hmm.
6: And then it goes on to say, and that my house shall be what? A house of prayer
5: for
6: whom?
5: All people.
6: You know, we're on the campus of Andrews University. Our campus church, Pioneer Memorial Church, which we all love, has right on the front of it that a house of prayer for all people.
5: Yeah.
6: You've traveled enough to know that not every place of worship is considered for all people. Some places of worship, you're not really welcome.
4: That's right.
5: Exactly.
6: It's for those who are on the inner circle, mm-hmm. you know. But God really intended, when that temple was built in Jerusalem, when the sanctuary was provided, that everyone could come, you know. Later on, that was forgotten. So even there's walls saying, Gentiles, you can't come beyond here. And they're trying to block access. Okay. Now, Jesus in Matthew chapter 11 says some pretty strong things about our failure in missions. Can we go to that, please? Matthew chapter 11.
4: Then began he to upbraid or to criticize the cities wherein most of his mighty works were done, because they repented not. Woe unto thee, Chorazin! Woe unto thee, Bethsaida! For if the mighty works which were done in you had been done in Tyre and Sidon, they would have repented long ago in sackcloth and ashes. But I say unto you, it shall be more tolerable for Tyre and Sidon at the day of judgment than for you.
6: Chanel, you've had a chance to go to Tyre and Sidon, and you've seen the judgment upon them, and he says, look, it's going to be better off than them for you. In the flow of the story here in Matthew, what has happened, John the Baptist has given his last message. He's been imprisoned, he's been executed, and imagine, the Baptists called them to repentance, and they didn't repent.
5: Mm-hmm.
6: And now Jesus calls them to repentance, and they're not repenting. And he does miracles in their presence. What does that say about, if we have the privileges of truth and understanding and blessings and miracles?
4: I think what strikes me here is that these people were supposed to be not only the keepers of the law, but the sharers of the law. Their opportunity to do that was, there's many stories throughout the Old Testament where they ran into other nations where they had that, and somewhere along the line they got so comfortable with the stories and the laws that they themselves knew and the words that God had given them that it didn't mean anything to them when they saw things that they had, stories similar to that of maybe Elijah. They got hard to this message, which, if given elsewhere in the world, would have made a huge difference.
6: And God's very fair, because he says, look, I gave you the evidence, right?
5: Yes, yes.
6: My ministry was evidence, but you've turned away from it.
5: Right. He gave them, miracles. He turned, water into wine. He fed them. And they were all those miracles done, yet still their hearts were hardened against believing him.
6: And part of their hardness of heart was not sharing it, as you said, Russell, not remembering their mission, which is a strong warning for us, isn't it?
5: Yes.
6: All right. Let's take a look at the fact that sometimes Jesus tries to help them think beyond their borders. And let's take a look at a couple of cases of this. Certainly, the story that we find in Luke chapter 10, very familiar one, but I'd like to ask both of you to help us maybe see it in its context just a little bit. This is a story that people often refer to, the Good Samaritan, but it usually kind of just is thrown out there without much context. Russell, help us get a little bit of an idea of what is the setting when this story comes up.
4: Well, when we speak about it now, when we say someone is a Good Samaritan, they just help out somebody that they maybe don't know.
6: Somebody who's kind, yeah.
4: Yeah, maybe they just go out of their way a little bit. But when Jesus is talking about the story, he's answering a specific question. After he answers a question about what a person shall do to inherit eternal life, this question, verse 29, but he, this person who asked Jesus the question, willing to justify himself, said unto Jesus, and who is my neighbor? And Jesus answering said, a certain man went down from Jerusalem to Jericho and fell among thieves. And then he tells us later that, these two Jews passed by, this Levite and things like that. But the Samaritan is not just any person. He is somebody they despise, somebody from outside of the Jewish community.
6: And you would expect, if you're hearing the story, that if two religious leaders come by, they're the good guys, they're the compassionate, they're the holy ones.
5: Exactly.
6: But they pass by the need.
5: Right. They're the ones we expect to stop and minister. They're the ministers. Mm.
6: But they're busy doing God's work. Too busy to care.
5: Too busy to care.
6: Yeah.
5: Yes.
6: All right. right. What's different about the Samaritan?
4: Well, he's the Samaritans. We see this a little more clearly, I think, in John chapter 5, when Jesus is ministering to the woman at the well. She was a Samaritan. Mm-hmm. And they're not, when the disciples come back and found out who he was speaking to, they're not just shocked because she was a woman, because that was a scandal itself, but she's a Samaritan. And they get into this little tiff about, you know, where worship should take place. Jesus bypasses that, but there's this strong cultural tension between this people group and the Jews. And what he's trying to alarm them with is that the people who are your neighbor are not just the people close to you or related to you or like you or in your culture. They're anybody that you have an opportunity to be a blessing to and to share with.
6: And maybe the ones you despise the most.
4: Could be right.
6: Yeah. Okay, so the compassion of the Samaritan, the character of the Samaritan is what he's pointing out. What does this tell you about how Jesus followed boundaries and borders and that kind of thing? What was his attitude about our human distinctions?
5: With Jesus, there was no distinction. He went ahead and he broke all the barriers that they had placed. And I mean, you know, the Bible tells us that we usually like to say at the feet of the cross, we're all one. And so this is what Jesus did. He came and he said, you know, this is your brother. This is your neighbor. It's not the same, the Jew, the guy next to you who's a Jew like you, but the Samaritan, he's your neighbor.
6: The one who's different, the one who's not in your group.
5: Yeah.
6: Okay. We have a society these days that has so many categories and labels. We're all hyphenated. We're something, something, and so on.
5: Right.
6: Jesus seems to just say, no, we're all human. We're all sinners. We're lost, and we need to be reaching out to that. Let's go to the Gospel of Luke in chapter 4 for just a moment. And Russell, I'm going to ask you again to read here.
4: And he came to Nazareth, where he had been brought up, and as his custom was, he went into the synagogue on the Sabbath day, and stood up for to read. And there was delivered unto him the book of the prophet Esaias. And when he had opened the book, he found the place where it was written, "The Spirit of the Lord is upon me, because he hath anointed me to preach the gospel to the poor. He hath sent me to heal the brokenhearted, to preach deliverance to the captives, and recovering of sight to the blind, to set at liberty them that are bruised, to preach the acceptable year of the Lord." And he closed the book, and he gave it again to the minister and sat down. And the eyes of all them that were in the synagogue were fastened on him. And he began to say unto them, "This day is this scripture fulfilled in your ears."
6: Most of the time when we talk about missions, we think about Matthew 28:19-20, "Go ye therefore into all the world." I think this is also a strong mission text.
5: Yes.
6: What makes it a mission message for us? What does it tell us about the mission of Jesus, first of all?
5: First of all, it says that he highlights what he has come to do. He's come to bring deliverance. He's come to set those that are captives, to set them free. Mm. He's come to those that are blind, to give them sight, and, you know, and to feed the poor. And so in there, you know, he's highlighting his ministry and saying to them, you know, this has been fulfilled today, right before your very own eyes.
6: He mentions preaching, but he mentions these other things Chanel's talking about. Mm-hmm. Kindness to the poor, dealing with the oppressed, the imprisoned, the blind, the handicapped, those who are on the fringes. If that was Jesus' mission and we're to follow in his footsteps, Russell, what does that say about our mission?
4: Well, you know, he's designing to bring happiness and a blessing to everyone. You know, we have this terrible history throughout the last several hundred and even thousand years of, particularly from Europe, the spread of not just Christianity, but culture and colonialism, and they really brought not any kind of blessing, but just an overbearing power and oppression, and this is not at all what Jesus had in mind. He wanted to bring them an opportunity to be peaceful and to get along with one another and to know the Lord, who wanted them to be further with him.
6: It's about liberty and freedom and reconciliation.
5: Exactly.
6: And that should be part of our mission process, shouldn't it?
5: Yeah.
6: Let's go over to the book of Acts and see how does this work out with the early church, with the disciples. I'm drawn to Acts chapter 1.
5: And therefore, when they had come together, they asked him, saying, "Lord, will you at this time restore the kingdom to Israel?" And he said to them, "It is not for you to know times or seasons which the Father has put in his own authority. But you shall receive power when the Holy Spirit has come upon you, and you shall be witnesses to me in Jerusalem and in all Judea and in Samaria and to the end of the earth. Now when he had spoken these things while they watched, he was taken up, and a cloud received him out of their sight. And while they looked steadfastly towards heaven as he went up, behold, two men stood by them with white apparel, who also said, Men of Galilee, why do you stand gazing up into heaven? This same Jesus who was taken up from you into heaven will so come in like manner as you saw him go into heaven.
6: Their question is, okay, when? And what's his answer?
5: It's not for you to know.
6: Okay. So what is it for you to do or to know?
4: Right.
6: Wait for the Holy Spirit, and then?
5: Then when the Holy Spirit has come upon you, then you will go out to all the other cities.
6: Be witnesses. Yeah. Mm-hmm.
4: Now, I think it's important to recognize that it wasn't that Jesus didn't want them looking forward to this event that we're talking about here, the return of Jesus and the setting up of his kingdom. And now that you had a little bit more of an immediate focus about a kingdom of Israel. But what he's saying is don't be so worried about the when or even necessarily the how, but share that good news with everybody else. Let them participate in that kingdom too.
6: Because, yes, as you say, he does point out the fact that he's coming again as the angels speak, you know, the same Jesus coming back as you saw him go. So the idea of looking forward to Jesus' return and Jesus establishing his kingdom, that's wonderful. But there's something we need to do.
5: Exactly.
6: What does it mean to be witnesses? What does that mean when he says, you shall be witnesses? What's he trying to witness in your mind? What does this passage say?
5: Well, from the perspective of the passage, to me, it's like, you saw me deliver those who were bound, and you saw me, you know, bring, set the captives free. And so now, because you've seen me do all of these things, I need you to go out there and tell the rest of the world that, you know, this Jesus came and he did this. And they too can experience, you know, through the power of the Holy Spirit, the power that he revealed to them.
6: Chanel, I think you got it, because in the first verse of Acts 1 there, verse 1, it says, the first book, O Theophilus, I've dealt with all that Jesus, what? Began to do and to teach. And the implication is that he continues through his body, the church, now, through these early believers. And what's to be their sequence? Jerusalem, Judea, Samaria, and to the ends of the earth. Application to our lives, Russell, what do you see?
4: I think we have an opportunity to work in the area closest to us.
6: Start where you are.
4: That's right. And for them, that was Jerusalem. And then he says, once that's taken care of, and there's a lot of places where they met resistance, then don't give up. Keep going. Keep going further. And there's an opportunity for them to go even further. You know, later on we hear a report about Paul that he's turning the world upside down. And I think that's encouraging, and met a lot of resistance, but expected.
5: And when you think about it, the implication for us right now, you know, we have the tendency when we think of mission that we need to get on a plane and go somewhere and do something incredible. But he said to them, you know, you start in where you are. And so we could start in our very own community, doing mission right then and there, and then branch out.
6: Okay. When they get this message, they go back to the upper room. Do they say, okay, we know what we're supposed to do, let's get busy? What do they do?
5: No, actually, they prayed. We're told they were in one accord.
6: Yes.
5: We're told that they actually elected one more disciple. And we know that, you know, they were there praying, and then the Holy Spirit came on them.
6: What are they praying about? Do you think they had any prayers of confession or repentance? Did anyone have to say, you know, I've been fighting over who's the greatest, and I've discovered that he is, you know?
4: That's right. We see a lot of fights throughout the Gospels of them trying to get to the place and muscle in. And number one and number two, we see the story of, you know, James and John trying to get in beside Jesus, and he says, well, you don't know what you're asking, because it's a mission of servant leadership, because they have an opportunity to go and to tell, but first they have this opportunity to make it right with one another and to go together.
6: There's a chapter in the book Acts of the Apostles that says that one of the things that they're praying about so much was their fitness to meet men and women. Mm-hmm. I'm sure you've had the same experience as I. When you're trying to win someone to Christ, when you're trying to share and help a person come to the place where they accept Jesus as your Savior, you're going to be praying, right?
5: Oh, yes.
6: Because you know it's beyond you. You and I can't convert anyone.
5: Exactly. And so you pray that God will, you know, whatever He has placed on in your heart to tell the individual, you're praying that through His wisdom, the person understands and the person believes that what you're saying is true. But also, when I think of the story of the men in the upper room, it's one of excitement because they have been with Jesus for His 3 years, right? And so, not sure. He's telling them all those things, but they're not certain that He is the Messiah. And then He's dead, and then He's resurrected, and of all things, they see Him go up into heaven. And so now you're reflecting, you know, surely the man we walked with, this is God. This, you know, He is God. And so going in that upper room, there was a lot of humble hearts right there for you to say, you know, all this time, it really was

0: him. And
1: And it didn't take a lot to give him a chance to speak, right? I mean, what happens when Pentecost comes and they're so motivated, they just can't be quiet.
0: Exactly.
1: They're told stop, but they won't be stopped, you know, and they just have to share. So we have this mission going forward. Just because of time, let's jump to the end of the book of Acts. We have Paul, you know, under house arrest in Rome. And Russell, you said that the world had been turned upside down, and that was the accusation made and so forth, but the work wasn't finished. Let's move to now. How big is the mission field now? How much is the need for missions now? Does every disciple of Christ need to have a sense of, I'm called to be a missionary? What does that mean?
2: I think it means different things for different people. You know, Paul did a very great work throughout the world, but he was also a tent maker. I imagine he met people as a tent maker that he couldn't have met maybe preaching in synagogues. Sure. So there is a great need through many parts of the world. You could even say that even our culture is quite a mission field just because of secular it's gotten and how much it seems to have forgotten God in its daily life. But there's a lot of parts of the world whose the name Jesus has never even been told them. It's still a great burden.
1: My wife goes to teach in inner city, and I say she's going to the mission field every day. So a mom or dad may be home with the kids. That's a mission field. You know, maybe the office, the factory we're working. But what is the mentality we need to approach that mission field with, Chanel? If we're following Jesus, what should be in our hearts and minds?
0: I think we should be humble, and we should really think about, you know, the message is for everybody, and that we should not exclude them from it. And we have the tendency to believe, you know, we calculate in our mind and we see somebody that this person is not, you know, you don't think this person will accept it if I tell them something, or, you know, but he calls us to be open and to go boldly. And so we need to, you know, just go out there and whatever he has placed on our hearts to tell them, that we should relate it to them.
1: To be faithful and leave the results, leave the outcome in his hands.
0: Exactly.
1: It might be a case like Nicodemus that takes a long, long time. It may be some of the cases that we see results more quickly. Russell, anything else you'd want to add to that? This idea of missions.
2: I just think it's important for us to recognize that if we don't have a desire to share, maybe that tells us something about our experience. And it can be a little way for me to realize, you know, I think if I value it, it's something I should share.
1: Would it be fair to say that if my experience is a little bit lukewarm and I don't feel I have too much, if I get out there and share, I might be driven to more prayer and more Bible study? Is that another possibility?
0: Yes, definitely.
1: Okay. Well, thank you so much to Chanel Jacques. Thank you, Russell Murnahan. When Hudson Taylor was director of the China Inland Mission, he often interviewed candidates for the mission field. On one occasion, he met with a group of applicants to determine their motivations for service. He said, "And why do you wish to go as a foreign missionary?" He asked one, and the reply was, "I want to go because Christ has commanded us to go into all the world and preach the gospel to every creature." It was a good answer. Another one said, "I want to go because millions are perishing without Christ." Others gave different answers. Then Hudson Taylor surprised them all by saying, "All of these motives are good, but you will fail in times of trial and tribulations and possibly death if these are your only motivations, because there is but one motive that will sustain you and trials and testing, namely, you go because of the love of Christ." Amen. May the love of Christ be our prime motive for missions wherever we are and wherever we go. Next time in Scripture Pursuit, we'll continue this series about Bible discussions of discipleship. So join us again next time. But until then, today, every day, let's continue to pursue the God of the Scriptures.
3: Scriptural Pursuit is coordinated by the Departments of Communication and Religion at Andrews University, Berrien Springs, Michigan. Thank you for listening to Scriptural Pursuit. May God richly bless you. Esther, chapter 7. So the king and Haman came to banquet with Esther the queen. And the king said again unto Esther on the second day at the banquet of wine,
4: "What is thy petition, Queen Esther, and it shall be granted thee? And what is thy request, and it shall be performed even to the half of the kingdom?"
3: Then Esther the queen answered and said,
5: "If I have found favor in thy sight, O king, And if it please the king, let my life be given me at my petition, and my people at my request. For we are sold, I and my people, to be destroyed, to be slain, and to perish. But if we had been sold for bondmen and bondwomen, I had held my tongue, although the enemy could not countervail the king's damage.
6: Then the king Ahasuerus answered and said unto Esther the queen,
4: Who is he, and where is he, that durst presume in his heart to do so?
6: And Esther said,
5: The adversary and enemy is this wicked Haman.
6: Then Haman was afraid before the king and the queen. And the king, arising from the banquet of wine in his wrath, went into the palace garden. And Haman stood up to make request for his life to Esther the queen, for he saw that there was evil determined against him by the king. Then the king returned out of the palace garden into the place of the banquet of wine, and Haman was fallen upon the bed whereon Esther was. Then said the king,
4: Will he force the queen also before me in the house?
6: As the word went out of the king's mouth, they covered Haman's face. And Harbona, one of the chamberlains, said before the king,
7: Behold also the gallows 50 cubits high, which Haman had made for Mordecai, who had spoken good for the king, standeth in the house of Haman.
6: Then the king said,
4: Hang him thereon.
6: So they hanged Haman on the gallows that he had prepared for Mordecai. Then was the king's wrath pacified.
8: Psalm 117.
9: Oh, praise the Lord, all ye nations. Praise him, all ye people. For his merciful kindness is great toward us. And the truth of the Lord endureth forever. Praise ye the Lord.
10: Blessed are the pure in heart, for they shall see God.
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15: Oh, that God would give every one of us a love for this book that others died for. 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That we would see Jesus in this book. 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
16: 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That's 888-244-HOPE. 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
15: My topic this morning is Faith Against the Odds. Five life-changing lessons. This morning is Faith Against the Odds.

another deep breath and a view of God's greatness and God's majesty. And I thought about it. My mind drifted back over 500 years. And I thought about a group of people called the Waldenses, who were treading this same narrow, dangerous, rocky path up the mountain. Nearly 600 years before, actually, a pilgrim band of weary, chilled to the bone, hungry men, women, and children hastily fled from their medieval oppressors up that same trail. Now, history calls this period the Dark Ages. The 13th century wasn't very friendly to those that opposed the state church. They were oppressed. They were persecuted. They were tortured. They were put in jail. And they found refuge in these mountain meadows. They found refuge in these rocky crevices. They found refuge in these caves. Now, I felt an attraction as I stood there climbing the Alps a few months ago. And I stood there on that narrow trail, looking down the side of cliffs that if one stepped off, it would be instant death. I felt a strange attraction to this group of people called the Waldenses, because in the face of insurmountable odds, they had a death-defying faith. In the face of these insurmountable odds, they stood against those odds. They stood there, faithful to the Lord Jesus Christ. These Waldenses were men and women of undying, totally committed, absolute faith. Why did they have such faith? Where did that faith come from? Five life-changing lessons from the Reformation. Lesson number one. For these Waldenses and the Reformers, the Word of God was the source of all their spiritual strength. When we love the Word and cherish the Word and meditate upon the Word and fill our minds with the Word and choose to live by the Word, it becomes the source of an incredible spiritual strength. The Bible was the foundation of their faith. It was the very essence of their spiritual life. When they took its sacred pages in their hands, they believed that the inspired Word of God would change their lives. They drew strength from passages in the Psalms. Take your Bible, please, and turn to Psalm 119. We're looking there at the 119th Psalm. Psalm 119. And we begin with verse 105. First life-changing lesson from the Reformers. Their faith was anchored not in the traditions of men, but the Word of God. First life-changing lesson from the Reformers. Their faith was anchored in the divinely inspired Word of God. When they took the Bible in their hands, they did not believe that they were reading a book that was largely determined by culture. They believed they were reading a book that came that was inspired by God. Psalm 119, verse 105. Thy word is a what? Lamp unto my feet, a light unto my path. For these Waldenses, for these Reformers, the Word lightened their darkness. Psalm 119, verse 107. I am afflicted very much. Revive me, O Lord, according to your what? Word. All genuine revival is not based in foot-stamping music. It is not based in an electrical impulse that comes up your spine emotionally. All genuine revival, all true revival, all authentic revival is based in the living Word of God. David prays, I am afflicted very much. Revive me, O Lord, according to your word. Psalm 119, verse 114. You are my hiding place and my shield. I hope in your word. Psalm 119.105, your word is the lamp unto my feet. Psalm 119.107, revive me according to your word. Psalm 119, verse 114, I hope in your word. Psalm 119, verse 116,
Uphold me according to your word, that I may live. In other words, Lord, when I'm weak,

0: when my knees are knocking, when fear overwhelms me, uphold me, strengthen me by your word. Psalm 119, verse 130. The entrance of your words gives light. It gives understanding to the simple. When my mind is confused, when I'm looking for direction, the scripture says, verse 133, direct my steps by your word. Notice these passages. Your word gives me light. Your word revives me. I hope in your word. Your word upholds me. The entrance of your word gives me understanding. You give me direction by your word. Notice verse 140. Your word is very pure. Therefore your servant loves it. David says, I love the word. All reformation begins with a love for the word. Do you love the word of God? Do you cherish the word of God? Is the word of God dear to you? Is it a lover to you? Do you love the word of God? David says, your word is very pure. Therefore your servant loves it. Psalm 119, verse 147. I rise before the dawning of the morning, and I cry for help, and I hope in your word. Notice David says, I rise before the dawning of the morning. My heart beats. I can't wait to get up in the morning to saturate my mind with the word of God. This is the essence of the Reformation. These are life-changing principles from the Reformation. It is a love for the word of God, not a love. See, there was a great contrast in the Reformation. There was the contrast between the traditions of the church, contrast between the teachings of popes and prelates and priests. But there was something about the simplicity of God's word, something about the power of God's word that was life transformational. Notice verse 148. Verse 147, in the morning I get up and I cry for hope in your word. 148, my eyes are awake through the night watches. I meditate on your word. Now notice, this is not meditation to discover the God within. This is not mysticism. This is not some trying to come in touch with some sacred something in the soul. All genuine meditation is out of us. When I look within my heart, what do I see? Jeremiah 17, verse 9 says, the heart is deceitful above all things and what? Desperately wicked. Isaiah 54, verse 6 says, my righteousness is as filthy rags. So genuine meditation is on the word. It is not on my weakness, it's on God's strength. It is not trying to find some sacred spot within my soul. It is finding the inspiration of God's word and letting that change my life. Notice he says, verse 148, my eyes are awake through the night watches that I may meditate on your word. Psalm 119, verse 160, the entirety of your word is truth. Psalm 119, verse 161, princes persecute me without cause. Now you can imagine how the Waldenses, climbing those narrow mountain paths, fleeing their papal oppressors, those Waldenses who looked back in the valley and saw the sun glancing off the swords and the spears of those that wanted to kill them. You can imagine how they're walking these narrow paths, looking for some cave to hide in. And one of their leaders says, the princes may persecute me without cause, but brothers and sisters, my heart stands in awe of your word. Psalm 119, 162. I rejoice at your word as one who finds great treasure. The reformers discovered light in God's word. They were revived by God's word. They found hope in God's word. They were guided by God's word. They loved God's word, and they rejoiced in God's word as one who found great treasure. You do not have revival by potato chip Christianity. You don't get revival by sucking a spiritual lollipop. Revival comes as you find hid treasure in God's word. Revival comes at ancient words ever true, changing me and changing you. Revival comes to local congregations as their minds are filled and saturated with the Word of God. How many are you looking forward to heaven? You looking forward to heaven? How many want to eat of the tree of life in heaven? I got good news for you. Listen to this. This is good news. Ministry of Healing, page 122. So with all the promises of God's Word, in them He, God, is speaking to us individually. So when you read the promises of God's Word, wouldn't you like to sit down and talk with our Lord? Wouldn't you like to talk with Jesus? Does Jesus still speak to us today? How does He speak to us? Through His Word. Now listen to this one. Speaking as directly as if we could listen to His voice. God is speaking to you and me in His Word as directly as if we could listen to Him speaking with His own voice. It is these promises that Christ communicates to us His grace and power. These are the promises of God's Word. They are the leaves from the tree which is for the healing of the nations. So the tree of life, its branches lean over the New Jerusalem. And the leaves for the healing of the nations are in the Word of God. Now listen, received, assimilated, they are to be strength of character, the inspiration and sustenance of life. Nothing else can have such healing power. Now we need to meditate on that. Nothing else can have such healing power. Nothing is not something. Because if something were nothing, nothing would be something. Nothing is not something. So what does this say? Nothing else can have such healing power. Why does the Bible have more healing power than a veggie burger? Here's why. Nothing besides can impart such courage and strength which give vital energy to the whole being. So when you read the Bible, your heart is filled with courage. Your heart is filled with strength. And that mental attitude of courage and strength, what does the prophet of God say? Gives vital energy to the whole being. So the Bible is healing. It heals us mentally. It heals us emotionally. It heals us physically. Why? Because as we grasp the promises of the Word of God, new vital energy flows through our entire being. When we meditate upon the Word, study the Word, absorb the Word, digest the Word, contemplate the Word, by faith act on the Word, a life-giving power of God energizes our entire beings totally. Now the Reformers saturated their minds with the Word of God. They lived by the Word, and many of them died by the Word. They were not casual, complacent, careless Christians with a superficial devotional life. They knew that without the strength that comes from the Word, they could not withstand the forces of hell arrayed against them. Persecution is coming again. A time of trouble greater than ever known is coming again. And unless the mind is filled with the Word of God, unless the character is transformed by the Word of God, unless the Word of God becomes the very strength of our life, there's no way to make it through the coming time of trouble. But with Jesus strengthening us in His Word, with Jesus filling us with hope and courage and energy through His Word, there is no way that the powers of hell can cause us to give up our faith. The Reformers saturated their minds with the Word of God. Let's look at some of these Reformers. John Wycliffe, for example, is a man of the Word. His passion was to translate the Bible into the English language. Now, at that time, of course, it was illegal to translate the Bible. There were very few who had the Bible. The Bibles were chained in monasteries. They usually would be in Latin, and people could not read them. But John Wycliffe had one passion, one idea. He wanted to translate the Bible into the English language. Now, of course, in the 14th century, it was illegal to do that. Wycliffe was tried for his faith. He was condemned as a heretic. He was placed under the sentence of death. And he spoke eloquently at his trial about the authority authority of Scripture. And here's what Wycliffe said at his trial. He said, "With whom do you think you're contending? With an old man on the brink of the grave? No, with truth. Truth which is stronger than you and will overcome you." I love that old poem by James Russell Lowell. Truth forever on the scaffold, wrong forever on the throne. And yet that scaffold sways the future, and beyond the dim unknown standeth God keeping watch above his own. Life-changing lessons from the Reformation. Life-changing lesson number one. The Reformers absorbed the Word of God. It was part of their very life. Their minds were saturated by it. William Tyndale, as well as John Wycliffe, was a man of the Word. Consider William Tyndale. His great desire was to give England an accurate, readable translation of the Bible. He longed to translate the Bible from the original languages. You see, Wycliffe translated from Latin. And as a result, there were some errors in that translation. So Wycliffe said, "Look, I want to translate it from the original language. I want to correct some of the errors of Wycliffe's translation 200 years before." Now, God used Wycliffe, but Tyndale comes along. He's arrested. He's tried. He is publishing Bibles. Tyndale has to flee from England. He goes to Germany in Worms, where the Reformation was stronger, began printing Bibles, sends them back to England. But at England, they have censors at the ports. They're looking for Bibles. So Wycliffe gets an idea. Let's sell Bibles to the Bishop of Durham. He's going to burn them, but we'll raise the price. The bishop will pay any price to get the Bibles. We'll raise the price. We'll use the money the bishop pays to print many more Bibles. When Tyndale was on trial, he was asked this question: who financed the Bibles? Who financed your Bibles? Tyndale said, "Praise God, the Bishop of Durham was my best financer. He paid the highest price and we printed more Bibles." Thank God that you can be wise as serpents and harmless as doves, right? When Tyndale was burned at the stake, they strangled him before they burned him. They strangled him before they burned him. They strangled him and then they put the flames on him. When the flames began to burn, Tyndale had a prayer. And this was his prayer: "Lord, open the King of England's eyes. Open his eyes to see the beauty of the Word of God. Open his eyes to give the English people permission to have the Word." 4 years later, 4 English translations came off the press. And in 1611... the King James Version of the Bible was published, and it was largely based on Tyndale's work. 76% of the King James Version of the Bible, Old Testament, was Tyndale's translation. 83% was Tyndale's translation. How many of you have a King James Version in your hand or a new King James? Just raise your King James up. Raise it up, please. Raise it up. You have it on iPad, raise that iPad. You have it on iPhone, raise that iPhone. If you have the ancient scrolls, raise the ancient scrolls. Now hold that up. I didn't tell you to put it down yet. Hold it up. How many have a Bible? Any translation of the Bible? You raise it up. Everybody raise up their Bible. The translation that you hold in your hands came from a man that was strangled to death. A man that was burned at the stake. Can you treat this lightly, knowing the heritage that you have, that God inspired this Word? This is the living Word of God. Tyndale dies, but his work lives on. And in 2011, 400 years after the King James Version of the Bible was printed, there were 1 billion Bibles in print. In 2,454 languages. No matter how difficult it seemed or how challenging the circumstances were, Tyndale with his Bible-believing colleagues believed that God was on the throne. And although they were imprisoned, although they were betrayed, although they were tormented, although they were persecuted, although they were burned at the stake, they believed that truth would triumph at last. Now consider Martin Luther. One day Luther's in the university library. He never has held a Bible in his hands before. He had heard some of the Gospels, and he would have heard a little bit of Psalms. So he's in the university library, and as he's there, he finds this book, Holy Bible. He had never held one. He begins to read it. With sheer delight, he cannot put the book down. He reads chapter after chapter, verse after verse. He's amazed at the clarity, amazed at the power of God's Word. He sees the Word of God and the clarity of its truth in contrast with the stale traditions of the church. And he holds the Bible in his hands for the first time. And Luther says, "Oh, that God would give me a book like that. Oh, that God would give me a book like that." He had a love affair with the Word of God. Its charm and attraction won his heart, drew him back to the pages again and again. I pray that God would give us a love affair with the Word of God. That God would get us away from the TV. That the Word of God would capture our mind more than the latest sporting events. That we'd spend more time with the Word of God than we do with CNN or Fox News. I got them both in. Or MSNBC. That's all three on every end of the spectrum. The church can never have a spiritual revival unless it has a revival of the Word. False revivals are going to come. There will be emotionalism and hyped up sentimentalism. But the Word of God changes you right down here in your heart. The Word of God is life-changing. Five great lessons from the Reformers. Lesson number one. For the Reformers, the Word of God was supreme. Lesson number two. They believed that the Holy Spirit was the best interpreter of the Bible. You see, at that time, the priests and prelates believed that the people were too ignorant to understand the Bible, that it had to be interpreted by the theologians of the church. The church is in serious trouble if we relegate the interpretation of Scripture to a few theologians. I thank God for godly theologians. But the Holy Spirit is the best interpreter of Scripture.
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0: Hi, I'm Jonathan Guerrero from the Fatherhood Challenge. 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
2: This is It Is Written. I'm John Bradshaw. Thanks for joining me. I'm at the Kennedy Space Center on Merritt Island in Florida, about 45 miles in a straight line east of Orlando. This is a very significant site for the United States and for the world. It was from here in 1961 that Alan Shepard launched to become the first American ever in space. July 16, 1969, Neil Armstrong, Buzz Aldrin, and Michael Collins launched from here and into history. History's been made at this place again and again and again. Many space shuttle missions launched from here at the Kennedy Space Center. There has been some tragedy involved with the Kennedy Space Center, but we remember the Kennedy Space Center for real considerable triumph. In 1957, the Soviet Union sent a small satellite into orbit. Sputnik provoked the United States government to dive headfirst into the space race. Speaking to Congress on May 25, 1961, President John F. Kennedy said,
3: "I believe that this nation should commit itself to achieving the goal before this decade is out of landing a man on the moon and returning him safely to the earth. No single space project in this period will be more impressive to mankind or more important for the long-range exploration of space, and none will be so difficult or expensive to accomplish. But in a very real sense, it will not be one man going to the moon. If we make this judgment affirmatively, it will be an entire nation, for all of us must work to put him there."
4: 4, 3, 2, 1, 0, all engine running. We have a liftoff. Liftoff on Apollo 11.
2: Just 8 years after that speech, after about 76 hours in space, and after traveling 240,000 miles, Apollo 11 reached the moon's lunar orbit. On July 20, 1969, astronaut Neil Armstrong became the first human to step on the surface of the moon, announcing,
5: "It's one small step for man, one giant leap for mankind."
2: But there are some people who believe that the moon landing didn't happen. They believe that Neil Armstrong did not walk on the moon. Not Armstrong, they say, nor Buzz Aldrin, nor Pete Conrad, Alan Bean, Alan Shepard, Edgar Mitchell, David Scott, James Irwin, John Young, Charles Duke, Gene Cernan, or Harrison Schmitt. There are people who believe the entire thing is a hoax. They'll tell you that global television audience that watched Neil Armstrong walk on the moon actually didn't. A 1999 Gallup poll found that at that time, 6% of Americans believed that the moon landing was faked. You'd have to think that with the influence of the internet, that number today is much higher. In fact, it's reported that in some countries, as much as 25% of the population does not believe the moon landing happened. So how could that be? We've all seen the pictures. Neil Armstrong claimed to have walked on the moon. Astronauts from 6 Apollo missions were there. Did they all lie? Simply not possible. Well, it's been said that the lighting in a certain photo couldn't have been possible, and therefore, it's all a hoax. People protest about the lack of stars in the sky, or the lack of visible exhaust fumes. And they ask why the American flag in the film taken of Armstrong and Aldrin's time on the moon appears to be fluttering in the wind. It's often said that what people saw on TV at the time was all filmed on a soundstage somewhere and was faked. faked so that the United States could win the space race and to distract attention from the Vietnam War. I wanted to talk to an expert about space. Dr. Don Thomas qualifies as just that. Like Neil Armstrong, he's from the state of Ohio, and he's a veteran of 4 space shuttle missions. Dr. Thomas, thanks very much for taking the time. I appreciate it greatly.
6: Very welcome. I'm honored to be here with you.
2: And tell me, when you first got this urge, the desire, or maybe the realization, I'm going to be an astronaut.
6: I remember that day very well. It was May 5th, 1961. That was the day we launched the first American into space from Cape Canaveral here. And in my elementary school, and I was only in kindergarten at the time, they brought all of us to our gymnasium. We sat on the floor, and I watched that launch on a small black and white TV. And as soon as Alan Shepard was in space, I remember sitting there saying, I want to do that. So that was the day, that was the inspirational moment that forever changed my life. I knew that's what I wanted to do.
2: So one day you were sitting in a vehicle much like the one behind us here, and you were thinking, I'm about to go. Describe that feeling.
6: It's really amazing. I remember the night before my first launch, I went out to the launch pad around midnight, and I'm just staring up at the space shuttle there, and I couldn't believe where I was and what I was about to do, knowing like 12 hours from right now, I'll be inside that thing blasting off. So on launch morning, there's a little bit of fear, I'll say. You know, I'm a little scared. Boy, I hope we make it up there. But mainly, just 99% is just like, I want to do this. This is the dream of my life. I've trained for 4 years for this moment. I want to be a part of exploration and part of the space program. So it is a huge adrenaline rush. And when I heard the engines firing and I could feel the shaking and vibration, a few seconds later, I felt the push in my back, which had indicated we had taken off. Once you feel that push, there's no turning back. You're going somewhere that day. And I remember I had my helmet on, visor down. Nobody in the world could hear me. And I'm screaming inside my helmet, Yahoo, let's go. Because this is the dream of my life. It's taking place right in front of your eyes. Such an incredible moment.
2: Describe for me the experience of being in space. You're in a fairly confined space, but what's the, even maybe some of the mundane things, but what's that experience like, that day-to-day experience of circling the Earth up there?
6: Yeah, you know, we work on a 24-hour day up there, just like we do here on Earth. They give us 7 or 8 hours to sleep. We get an hour for lunch, an hour for dinner, an hour to exercise. The rest of the day, you're very busy working on experiments or whatever is the objective of your mission. And the inside of the space shuttle is quite small. Our crew compartment is about the size of your kitchen at home. It's not a large area, and you'll have 7 people in there for, you know, 16 days. That was the longest that I was up there. So there was always somebody bumping into you. No matter what you're doing, somebody is right there. So for me, I enjoy at home going for a walk around the block, just getting out a little bit. And in space, you can't do that. So when I wanted to just get away and have a little quiet time, I would go to the window, put in some headphones, just listen to some music, and I would be in my own little world there. But the day-to-day routine up there is very busy. Shuttle missions were only 2 weeks long, so the pace was very quick. I mean, we had a full schedule of what we had to do. There was never big breaks of time where you could just hang out at the window for hours and hours. The day is very scheduled. Every minute of your day is pretty much scheduled up there.
2: There'd be no one more familiar with the moon landing conspiracies than you, or maybe somebody, but as an astronaut, you've heard it all. Let me ask you this. Did you ever hear a single moon landing conspiracy theory that made you say, did you ever hear, even, you've heard them all, the fluttering flag and not enough light for the photograph and the no radiation after going through the Van Allen belt and all of that. Did any single thought or suggestion ever stop, cause you to stop and go, they got a point there?
6: I've never heard a good argument like that. And I think maybe it was 7 or 8 years ago, we had the Lunar Reconnaissance Orbiter spacecraft orbiting the moon. And this spacecraft passed over the lunar landing sites, I think from 15 or 20 miles up, and photographed them. You can see the descent stage of the lunar modules on the moon. You can't see the individual footprints of the astronauts, but you can see a trail as if they walked through deep snow and they left a trail behind them. You can see that on the moon. So, you can go to each of the landing sites and say, yeah, this is Neil Armstrong walked to this crater, looked in there. You can see the trail with his footprints. So that is just overwhelming evidence for me. Like, yes, for sure, we went to the moon. Go take a look at the pictures, you know. You'll see that. So I firmly believe we went to the moon, and I have not heard any, not even a shred of evidence that would make me pause and think, maybe they have something
7: because,
6: there.
7: Of course, the strange thing is, if we didn't, you've got hundreds of thousands of people who worked on it, on moon missions, 12 astronauts who walked on the moon, and people like you who flew, who must all be part of the hoax. How does that make you feel on a personal level when you know that someone, therefore, is looking at somebody like you with NASA on your shirt saying, you're part of the problem?
6: You know, there's no convincing somebody who doesn't want to believe that we went to the moon. There's no convincing them. In a similar vein, there's no convincing anybody who believes the Earth is flat. There's nothing I can say that'll convince them that the Earth is round. And so I try not to engage too much. I don't want to argue with anybody about did we go to the moon or not. If you want to believe we did not go to the moon, I'm okay with that. If you want to believe the Earth is flat, I'm okay with that. I don't think they're founded on good science or the data, the facts at all. But if individuals want to believe that, have at it.
7: Why do you think it is that today there's an increasing, it seems, an increasing amount of chatter about this?
6: Yeah, it's a mystery, but I think it's from just distrust of governments anymore. We see that around the world. You know, you don't trust your government, all the reports of fake news. So a lot of people just think, well, those pictures of the landing are fake. The pictures of Neil Armstrong's footprints on the moon are fake. Everything is fake. This is fake. I'm fake. It gets out of hand. So I think it comes just from distrust of authority, distrust of government sometimes. I'm not sure it's exactly well placed.
7: It didn't seem like it at the time, but when you look back, the first space shuttle flight was really pretty close in time to the moon landing flight. We're just talking about essentially a few years. So to be able to go from that to the space shuttle leaving the Earth, coming back, circling the Earth numerous times, it would seem the technological leap was vast, but in time, the step was really very short. Talk to me about the technology that made machines like this possible in an age, looking back, that was pretty technologically archaic. Yeah. There were no cell phones then. There weren't really personal computers to speak of. How'd we do this?
6: You know, if you look at the computer age, we went from big UNIVAC computers that took up a full room of an office building to small, compact, personal laptop computers, you know, in 20 years or so. And a lot of that technology really helped enable, you know, the space shuttle program. We started building the space shuttles. This program was approved in 1972 while we were still landing on the moon. I think the Congress approved it during the Apollo 16 lunar landing mission. So they started working on this. It's pretty old technology by today's standards, but still, this is an amazing vehicle. I think it's going to be hard to top a vehicle like this for going to space anytime soon.
8: 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Thanks for joining me on It Is Written. I'm John Bradshaw. You know, at the end of the day, it probably doesn't hurt anyone to believe whatever they want to believe on this. But there's a greater conspiracy that really is going on. It's happening right before our eyes. And it's one that people are missing.
7: and we shouldn't be missing it. Missing it will hurt you. To miss this one is to fail to understand why much of what we see in the world is actually happening. And it's fitting we talk about space, because this conspiracy got its start in deep, deep space. We've identified this conspiracy earlier in the series, but I'll tell you what it is. Long, long ago, in a place far, far away, a perfect angel decided he wanted to receive the worship that only God is entitled to. Isaiah 14, 13 and 14. I will ascend into heaven. I will exalt my throne above the stars of God. I will sit also upon the mount of the congregation in the sides of the north. I will ascend above the heights of the clouds. I will be like the Most High. He came to earth and beguiled Eve, the Bible says. Paul wrote of Adam's transgression. One of their sons murdered another. Planet Earth was in free fall. See, here we are 6,000 years after creation. The world is sick. The world is skeptical. Morally, society hasn't only fallen off a cliff. There's no shortage of people or institutions or even churches, if we're honest, who are willing to usher unsuspecting people in the direction of the precipice. Someone says, the moon landing never happened. Who are you going to check with? Well, you could ask astronauts who were there. While I'm standing here, astronauts Aldrin, Scott, Duke, and Schmidt are all still alive, so you could ask them. Or people who worked on the mission, or someone at NASA, or the US Air Force, or scientists, or historians, or on and on and on. But in this colossal battle between good and evil, where do you go for authoritative answers? There's only one place, and that's the Bible. The Bible is the Word of God. It was inspired by God. Paul wrote to Timothy that all Scripture is given by inspiration of God. But wait, someone just cried out. The Bible itself, saying it is inspired, is self-serving, unreliable. Ah, but wait back. It's not that the Bible says the Bible is inspired. God says the Bible is inspired. Fulfilled prophecy indicates the Bible is inspired, and fulfilled prophecies are everywhere. Zechariah wrote ahead of time that Jesus would be sold for 30 pieces of silver. The same prophet wrote that Jesus would ride into Jerusalem on a donkey. Daniel wrote and said when Jesus would be anointed as the Messiah. He wrote about the rise and the fall of great world kingdoms, and they all rose and fell just as he said they would. Noah said it would rain, and it rained and rained. Isaiah said a virgin would conceive. He said Jesus would be despised and rejected. He wrote that a man named Cyrus the Great, the king of Persia, would deliver God's people. And he wrote about him 150 years or so before Cyrus was born. We could continue. David wrote about the crucifixion of the Messiah in excruciating detail in Psalm 22. Jesus predicted the destruction of Jerusalem, his own crucifixion, that Peter would deny him, and that Judas would betray him. If you're looking for a reliable guide, it's the Bible. And in this battle, it's what God calls us to lean on. David said we should hide God's word in our heart. Jesus urged us to live by every word that proceeds from the mouth of God. And why is that? Because it's reliable and it's true. And in an age where skepticism urges distrust and where postmodernism posits that you're fine believing whatever you want to believe, I have my truth, you have your truth, there must be something that will help you cut through confusion and deceptions. And that, well, that can only be the Word of God. I'll have more in just a moment. 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It was like a ticking time bomb just waiting to explode. And when it did, a city was plunged into chaos.
8: A town was completely destroyed. More than 300 people were left dead, and thousands left homeless. It remains one of the nation's least known atrocities, yet it was one of the most destructive race riots in United States history. Join It Is Written on location in Tulsa, Oklahoma, for Black Wall Street, as we look at the problem of evil. We'll investigate the destruction of a community and ask some searching questions. How can this happen? And who would do such a thing? How do good people commit truly wicked acts? Black Wall Street will take you there, to the very streets where evil reared its ugly head in a way not on It Is Written TV. Thanks for joining me today on It Is Written. A few moments ago, I told you that there must be something that could help you to cut through confusion.

confusion and even deception, and that that's something has to be the Word of God. Now, before you think I'm suggesting that you'll be fine as long as you believe just like me, that's not my point. And that's the beauty of the Bible. In old times, people couldn't access the Bible. Until the time of the Reformation, the Bible was kept out of the hands of the people by a church trying to maintain its own hegemony, its control over people. Then the Bible became more accessible, and now it's so accessible it's easy enough for a person to take hold of a Bible and read it for herself or himself. You don't need someone to tell you what to believe. You can read God's personal communication with you. Pray for His guidance, and God will reveal Himself and His Word to you. That's not to say you shouldn't listen to another person or sit in a congregation. Sure, that's fine. But you don't need to cede the spiritual authority for your life to somebody else. The Bible is God's first line of communication to you. One survey recently reported that the number of Americans who identify as having no religion has risen by 266% since 1991, and that nuns, as they are called, are greater in number than Catholics or Protestants. That's in spite of the fact that today you can buy a Bible at a dollar store. Even so, less people than ever are reading the Bible. Paul wrote that the time will come when they will not endure sound doctrine. 2 Timothy 4, verse 3. It seems that time has come. The Bible turns you in the direction of God. It presents a loving Savior, one who died for you so you can live eternally. The Bible presents the love of God. But there's an enemy who has succeeded in turning people away from the best news ever so that they instead would believe a lie. Well, what could be better than eternal life? Look around at what people are doing. The answer seems to be apparently a lot. What could be better than love as the basis for your existence? Of course, nothing. But there's a devil who's convinced multitudes that God isn't good, that God isn't loving, that God's ways are not worth bothering with. Essentially, the human family has replaced God with itself. When you reject God's guidance to rely on your own, you've made yourself your own God. The wise man wrote, "There is a way that seemeth right unto a man, but the end thereof are the ways of death." Proverbs 16:25. There were false teachers in the days of Jesus and in the time of the early Christian church. There have been false teachers throughout the Christian era, and no doubt they exist today. And when you look into the Bible, you see in Revelation chapter 14 a time of real crisis coming for the world. Daniel wrote that there's going to come a time of trouble such as never was since there was a nation, Daniel 12 verse 1. And John wrote in Revelation 14 that before things wrap up here on planet Earth, there'll be a call go out to everyone in the world. A warning message. A warning message that covers what we could reduce to three main points. The third is a warning against receiving the mark of the beast. The second is a pronouncement that Babylon has fallen. And the first contains very strong encouragement to worship Christ, to worship the Creator. As Revelation chapter 14, 7 says, to worship Him that made heaven and earth and the sea and the fountains of waters. See what that comes back to? It comes back to worship, which is where this battle between sin and evil, between Christ and Satan began. Worship. How do you avoid the mark of the beast? How do you avoid false worship? How do you worship Christ and not Antichrist? It's right there in the Word of God. If the Bible is your guide, you'll stand. You'll be kept by the power of God. But step away from the Bible, build not on the rock, but on the sand. And as Jesus taught in the parable, your fall will be great. How is it with you and God's Word? Are you reading it? Are you fortifying your mind with its message? Are you receiving from God on a daily basis? Is Jesus coming to you through the Word of God? 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
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There's a conspiracy raging. Satan is undermining the government of God, the authority of God, the place of God, so that ultimately he'll receive the worship of the world. You can see all around you just how much success he's having. But don't let yourself be dragged into a web of deception and destruction. Make the Bible your strength and your guide today. Let's pray together. Our Father in heaven, we thank you that you've given us your sacred word, your holy word. And we pray that you'd give us grace to live according to your word, not to treat it as a set of rules we must keep, but to recognize it as an expression of your will, of your character, and to understand by experience that when Jesus lives his life in us, he will do in us what we could never do ourselves. Friend, if you have sins that need to be forgiven, open your heart to God now. Say, Lord, forgive me. He'll forgive you. If there's weakness in your life, invite Jesus to be your strength. If you're walking with Jesus right now, then we can recommit your life to him in this very moment. If you've been distant from God, far from God, never come to God, then would you do so now? Take Jesus as your Lord. Let his word be your guide and your strength. Father, take our hearts. Make us your own. In this moment, there are many people becoming your children for the very first time, others recommitting themselves to you. Now keep and bless and grow each of us so that when Jesus returns, when this thing is done, we will be with you throughout the ceaseless ages of eternity. Let it be so, we pray and thank you. In Jesus' name, amen. Thank you for joining me. I'm looking forward to seeing you again next time. Until then, remember, it is written, man shall not live by bread alone, but by every word that proceeds from the mouth of God.

0: You've been listening to It Is Written, presented by Pastor John Bradshaw. We hope you have been blessed and that your faith in God has been renewed. Join us again next week at the same time on this station for It Is Written with John Bradshaw. This program was produced by It Is Written, all rights reserved. 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
1: Zero, nada, nil, zilch, nix, nout, zip, naught, nothing. Paul couldn't make it any clearer than when he wrote in Romans 8, 38 and 39, "For I am persuaded that neither death nor life, nor angels, nor principalities, nor powers, nor things present, nor things to come, nor height, nor depth, nor any other created thing shall be able to separate us from the love of God, which is in Christ Jesus our Lord." There's no barrier, no person, no creature that can separate you from God's love. I can't imagine Paul being any more emphatic than he is here. So what do you do with love like that? Knowing the God of heaven has an undying, unending love for you has got to touch your heart and draw forth a response. If you haven't experienced the love of God, open your heart up to him today and accept what God has done for you in Jesus Christ. I'm John Bradshaw for It Is Written.
2: 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A Psalm of David.
3: The Lord is my shepherd, I shall not want. He maketh me to lie down in green pastures. He leadeth me beside the still waters. He restoreth my soul. He leadeth me in the paths of righteousness for his name's sake. Yea, though I walk through the valley of the shadow of death, I will fear no evil, for thou art with me. Thy rod and thy staff, they comfort me. Thou preparest a table before me in the presence of mine enemies. Thou anointest my head with oil. My cup runneth over. Surely goodness and mercy shall follow me all the days of my life, and I will dwell in the house of the Lord forever.
4: Blessed are the poor in spirit, for theirs is the kingdom of heaven. Blessed are they that mourn, for they shall be comforted. Blessed are the meek, for they shall inherit the earth. Blessed are they which do hunger and thirst after righteousness, for they shall be filled. Blessed are the merciful, for they shall obtain mercy. Blessed are the pure in heart, for they shall see God. Blessed are the peacemakers, for they shall be called the children of God. Blessed are they which are persecuted for righteousness' sake, for theirs is the kingdom of heaven. Blessed are ye when men shall revile you and persecute you, and shall say all manner of evil against you falsely for my sake. Rejoice and be exceeding glad, for great is your reward in heaven.
5: For God, who commanded the light to shine out of darkness, hath shined in our hearts to give the light of the knowledge of the glory of God in the face of Jesus Christ.
6: Hi, I'm Johnny Erickson Tata, and my friend Jody has been housebound for several years now due to her debilitating health, but Jody does not let that keep her from doing ministry. She wrote me saying, "Johnny, when I was healthier, I wanted to go on mission trips, but now I travel in a different way. I travel in prayer. I start and end my day praying for all those who share the gospel of Jesus around the world. I may not be able to physically go where you go to deliver wheelchairs, but I am able to serve alongside you through the power of prayer." Wow, what a perspective. Maybe you are bedridden or are unable to get out. Well, travel with us through your prayers. 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Pray that, quote, "God may open the door for our message so that we may proclaim the mystery of Christ."
7: It is only through loving God with all our hearts that we can truly love and treat others impartially without bias or preference.
8: Now a look at your morning weather on Lafayette Christian Talk Radio. Mostly sunny today with a high near 91 and lows around 70. Sunny tomorrow with a high of 95 and lows around 72. For your Monday, partly sunny with a high near 93 and lows around 76. And for Tuesday, intermittent clouds with a high near 95 and lows around 74. That's your morning weather on Lafayette Christian Talk Radio.
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13: Hello, friends. Welcome to Bible Answers Live. Let's start with an amazing fact. In 1960, Leonid Rogonov, a young Russian surgeon, volunteered to join a Soviet Antarctic expedition as the team doctor. After a long journey, they eventually reached the remote Antarctic station thousands of miles from civilization, where the team planned to spend the several months doing research. But then, April 29, 1961, Rogonov began to experience terrible pain in his abdomen, which just kept getting worse. To his dismay, he finally realized that he was suffering from acute appendicitis, and immediate surgery was needed. The problem was that he was the only doctor at the base, and the nearest surgical facility was thousands of miles away. To make things worse, bad weather conditions made evacuation impossible. He was left with no other option but to operate on himself.

0: who endures temptation. For when he has been approved, he will receive the crown of life, which the Lord has promised to those that love him. James chapter 1, verse 12. Remember, friends, that despite the trials that you might be going through today, having faith in God and trusting in his word will see you through every trial and will lead to ultimate victory at the second coming of Christ. That's why Jesus said, "He that endures to the end, the same shall be saved." Well, friends, I want to welcome you again to Bible Answers Live. My name is Sean Ross. Pastor Doug is out this evening, but our phone lines are open. If you have a Bible-related question, we would love to hear from you tonight. Our phone line here to the studio is 800-463-7297. That number again is 800-463-7297. That'll bring you here into the studio. If you also have an email question, you can just email that to Bible Answers Live email at amazingfacts.org, and you'll be able to get your email sent to us as well. 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It is a book written here at Amazing Facts, and it is free for anyone who calls and asks. It is called Death Watch in Siberia, and it goes along with our opening fact, talking about enduring trials, and in this case, for Christ. You'll be blessed by reading this book. It's free. 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Or ask for it by name, Death Watch in Siberia. There's another way that you can get the book. Just dial #250 on your smartphone and say Bible Answers Live, and then ask for the book by name, Death Watch in Siberia. We'll be happy to send it to you. If you're outside of North America, go to the website, amazingfacts.org, and you'll be able to download a digital copy of the book, and you'll be able to read that right now. So take advantage of that wonderful free offer. I see we've got some callers waiting for their questions. But before we go to the phone lines, let's have a word of prayer. Dear Father, we are so grateful for this opportunity once again to be able to open up your word and study these very important truths from Scripture. Lord, the Bible is your book. We ask for the Holy Spirit to come and guide us, lead us all into a clearer understanding of your word. For we ask this in Jesus' name. Amen. Well, our first caller this evening, Janet Lee, is listening in New York. Janet Lee, welcome to the program. You're on Bible Answers Live.
1: Hi, Pastor Ross. How are you?
0: I'm doing well. Thanks for calling.
1: Hi. I started to read the book of Jonah and listening to stories of Nineveh and seeing how Jonah was, at the beginning, everyone was saying, don't punish me because of him. And I almost feel convicted as an American with everything that's happening. I was just wondering if this is just kind of some panic or, you know, if we should be taking this a little more serious and repenting.
0: Yeah, absolutely. I think Jesus made it clear in Matthew chapter 24, he gave us certain signs connected with the second coming. The Bible speaks of wars and rumors of wars, his pestilence, diseases. All of these are warning signs. But I think one of the greatest signs that Jesus gives is that when this gospel of the kingdom, he said, shall be preached unto all the world as a witness unto all nations, then the end will come. So yes, we see these things happening in the world. If anything, I think it should inspire us and motivate us as Christians to proclaim the gospel to the world. Now that might be in your neck of the woods, in your neighborhood, to your friends, to your neighbors, to live out your faith. Because this gospel is going to all the world and then the end will come. And that's happening through technology, through media, through satellites, through the internet. The gospel is being preached to the world. So yes, the sign of Jonah is absolutely one of those signs. Could very well be the natural disasters and the earthquakes that we see in the world. Does that make sense, Janet Lee?
1: Yeah. I'm seeing it. I've just been feeling more called to tell my friends to start picking up the book. And it's a good book. It's an interesting book.
0: It is a very interesting book. It's a great book because it also illustrates the gospel. Not only is it talking about warnings of judgment, but it's also a gospel invitation. You see God's mercy for those in Nineveh and actually sending Jonah, despite his reluctance, to actually preach this warning message. A number of important lessons there. Thanks for your call. Next caller that we have is Gary, and he's listening in Illinois. Gary, welcome to Bible Answers Live.
2: Thank you. In Revelation 13, it talks of two beasts. The second beast has political and religious power like the first beast. So my question is this second beast, does it have anything to do with the Christian nationalism movement that we're seeing right now?
0: Well, yes, it does. But let me just back up a little bit and talk about these two beasts.

0: Revelation chapter 13 you're referring to. The first beast that's described, beginning in verse 1, and it goes through until verse 10, it describes a beast that arises up out of the sea. And it talks about this beast and gives descriptions. Now, a beast in Bible prophecy represents a political power, a nation. And in this case, the first beast represents a political power, but it's unique because it's got blasphemy or blasphemes against God. So it's both a political and a religious power. It is sort of a combination of church and state. And Protestant reformers throughout history have identified this first beast of Revelation 13 as representing the rise of the papal power or the Vatican, especially during the 1260 years of papal supremacy from 538 until 1798. But there is a second beast that's referred to here coming up from the earth, and it had two horns like a lamb. This is verse 11, but he ended up speaking like a dragon. That second beast has been identified as the United States in Bible prophecy. So as the first beast was receiving what's called the deadly wound that occurred at the end of the 1260 years of papal supremacy in 1798, where the political power of the papacy was removed, another power was arising. Well, that power, of course, was the United States. It was gaining momentum. It was growing to world prominence. And the United States, different from the papal power, was based upon Protestant values, the freedom of religion, separation of church and state, which was different from that of the papal power, the Vatican. But as time goes on, it says it has two horns like a lamb, but it speaks like a dragon, meaning there is a change that takes place within the United States. And I think there's going to be a bit of a backlash, you might say, to the moral decay that we see in our society. Those who are convicted or feel like, wow, you know, we need to get America back to God. And to some degree, we agree with them because we see the sin and we see just the immorality that's taking place around us. But you can't force people to worship God. It's got to be a freedom of choice, a decision they make. However, they're going to go to extreme, and eventually, according to Bible prophecy, certain laws will be enforced that restrict religious worship. And that sets up the mark of the beast that you read about here in the same passage. So does the religious right or the Christian coalition or the ecumenical movement that we see in the United States, does that have something to play in this? I believe so. And I think as time goes on, we'll see this even clearer. Does that make sense, Gary?
1: Boy, it does really very well, a whole lot.
0: All right. Well, thank you for your call. You know, we do have a study guide that we'll be happy to send to anyone who wants to learn more about the United States in Bible prophecy. It is called The U.S. in Bible Prophecy. Pretty simple name. If you'd like to receive that, just call and ask. The number is 800-835-6747. Ask for the study guide. It's called The United States or The U.S. in Bible Prophecy. If you'd like to receive a digital download of that study guide, dial #250 on your smartphone, say Bible Answers Live, and say, I'd like to get the study guide, The U.S. in Bible Prophecy, and you'll be able to download that lesson right there. Next caller that we have is Henry, listening in New York. Henry, welcome to the program.
2: Yes. Hello.
0: Hi, and your question?
2: My question is, when you die, does it matter where your body goes?
0: When you die, does it matter when you... do you mean if you're buried or cremated?
2: Right. I know when Jesus Christ died, they put him in the tomb. When Lazarus died, he was buried. But if I die today, tomorrow, does it matter where my body goes?
0: All right. Well, that's a good question. Yes. Well, first of all, in the resurrection, for the believer, you know, they're going to be resurrected to eternal life when Jesus comes the second time. We receive at the second coming of Christ, whether we are resurrected from the dead or whether we are alive and changed in a moment, in a twinkling of an eye, we receive immortal bodies, very different than the bodies that we have now. So God doesn't need anything of the leftovers of this body that we currently have in order for us to be recreated, to have our immortal bodies. So, you know, from a biblical perspective, if you look at the tradition that we see in Scripture, most people were buried. But if you're buried for a long enough time, there's not anything left but maybe some teeth and a few bones. Again, that's not something that God needs to recreate you at the second coming of Christ. There are a few examples in the Bible. I'm thinking of Jonathan. He was eventually cremated. They gathered his body and they burnt it. Of course, we believe that Jonathan will be resurrected. He loved the Lord. He was faithful. And then, of course, there were many Christian martyrs throughout the Dark Ages who faced persecution. Many of them were burned at the stake for their faith in God, for their willingness to follow the Bible. And we believe that they will also be resurrected at the second coming of Christ. So does it really matter? No, I think that's something you might want to decide. Maybe talk to your family and reach a decision. But from a biblical perspective, God doesn't need any of these bodies when he recreates us. So hopefully that helps, Henry. Thank you for your call. We've got Jamie listening in Idaho. Jamie, welcome to the program.
3: Oh, it's so good to talk to you. Thank you for taking my call.
0: You're welcome. Thanks for calling.
3: My question is about Revelation 3:10.
0: Okay.
3: Where it says, because thou hast kept the word of my patience, I also will keep thee from the hour of temptation, which shall come upon all the world to try them that dwell upon the earth. And my friend is telling me that this is belonging to the pre-trib and the rapture, because he will keep us from the hour of temptation. And so we're not going to have to worry about the tribulation. We're going to be raptured off and not worry about it. So can you explain this scripture to me?
0: Yeah, absolutely.
3: So I can explain it to her.
0: Yeah, happy to. So when you look in Revelation chapter 2 and 3, you have Christ's message to the seven churches. There's a series of sevens in the book of Revelation. Seven churches, seven seals, and seven trumpets. And each of these series of sevens represent the Christian era, starting with the time of the disciples, and it goes all the way through to those who are alive on the earth when Jesus came in time. And they focus on different aspects during the New Testament era. For example, the churches focus on the condition of the church during the Christian era. So the church went through different phases. The early church was pure. They were faithful to the word. Then you have the church of Smyrna. That was a persecuted church, and they were persecuted by the Romans, by pagan Romans. And that continued until the legalization of Christianity in 313. And then you see a compromise that begins to take place throughout the Dark Ages, all the way up until you get to the Church of the Reformation, and the truths of God's Word are beginning to be understood and people are studying. But then you get to the sixth church, which is the Church of Philadelphia, and that's where the verse is that you're asking about. The Church of Philadelphia represents the Christian church from about 1800, maybe a little after that, 1805, 1810, there's no hard date there, but around 1800 through to about 1850, that's roughly the time period. And for the Church of Philadelphia, it's very interesting. Jesus encourages the church, but he doesn't give any word of rebuke, whereas the other churches, all of them except for Philadelphia and Smyrna, they receive a word of rebuke, but Philadelphia doesn't. In other words, it was a good church. It was doing the right thing. And if you look in history, in the early 1800s, there was a great revival in studying the Word of God, both in the United States and around the world. The Bible was translated in more than 1,500 languages. Bible societies were established. Missionaries went out to Africa and to Asia and to the furthest parts of the world. There was a great revival. And here, this church, in the church, Jesus says, I will keep you from the hour of trial that is coming upon the whole earth. Well, it wasn't for the Church of Philadelphia to go through the final great tribulation. It's for the next church, the Church of Laodicea. We're living in the time of the Church of Laodicea today. And according to Revelation chapter 12, verse 1, it says, when Michael stands up, there will be a time of trouble worse than the world has ever seen. But at that time, thy people shall be delivered, everyone found written in the book. So this great tribulation that the Bible speaks about is yet in the future. The church is not raptured away before the tribulation, but they are preserved through the tribulation. Just like the children of Israel, when they were in Egypt, when the 10 plagues came upon Egypt, the children of Israel, they were protected from the plagues, and they were delivered out after the plagues had done their work. So likewise, at the end of the seven last plagues, Jesus comes, and the righteous are delivered and taken to heaven. So that's the context there. If you look at the seven churches, so it's not talking, the Church of Philadelphia is not talking about a rapture time period. It's rather talking about the church in history in the early 1800s. Jamie, does that make sense?
3: And it's protecting us through that tribulation and not taking us away from it.
0: That's right. And if you look at the examples in Scripture, God always protects his people through trials. He doesn't always deliver them from trials. For example, Shadrach, Meshach, and Abednego, they went through the fiery furnace, but Jesus was with them. Daniel went through the lion's den, but you know, God protected him. So, yes, the righteous will be on the earth when the plagues are poured out, but they will be protected and delivered from those plagues. And a wonderful psalm that I think speaks of this time is Psalm 91. And if you want to read that psalm, it talks about how no plague shall come nigh their dwelling. And it's talking about the judgment that'll be coming upon the wicked at the end of time. All right, Jamie, thank you so much for your call. Great question. We've got Oscar listening in New York. Oscar, welcome to Bible Answers Live.
4: Yeah, thank you. Yes, sir. In Book of Matthew speaks about the tares and the wheat.
0: Yes.
4: Now my question is this: are the tares those who say that Jesus is not divine, or who deny Jesus as God?
0: Okay. So are the tares those who deny God or say Jesus is not God? Yes, that could definitely be part of it. Really, what's being described here is two groups of people. You have those who are the wheat, and you have those who are the tares. The wheat represents those who are true to God, those who are faithful, those who follow the teachings of the Bible, those who are surrendered to Him. They are considered the wheat. But there are tares. And tares could include those who claim to be Christians. But as you said, they don't follow with their complete heart. They're not fully surrendered. But out of convenience, they might consider themselves a Christian. They might even go to church. But their heart is not right with God. They would be considered a tear. And then if you read on in the parable, it says, the time will come where God will separate the wheat from the tares. The wheat is gathered and placed in the barn, but the tares are gathered and thrown in the fire. And then Jesus says, that's the way it's going to be at the end of the earth. He'll send His angels, and they'll gather the righteous from the earth, but the wicked will be destroyed with the glory or the fire of God at the second coming of Christ. So there's a lot of categories that could make up the tares. It's anybody who denies the truth of Jesus, but also refuses to follow the Bible or the teachings of Christ or His law. That would also fall into that category of the tares. You know, we do have a study guide that talks about the second coming of Christ and gives a little more information about this separation between the wheat and the tares. We'll be happy to send that to anyone who calls and asks. It is called Ultimate Deliverance, and it's about the second coming of Christ. 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Again, that study guide is called Ultimate Deliverance. The number to call is 800-835-6747. As for the study guide, Ultimate Deliverance, you can also dial #250 and just say Bible Answers Live. 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We'll be able to send you a digital download. Thank you, Oscar. We've got Charlene listening in the Virgin Islands. Charlene, welcome to the program.
5: Hey, good evening.
0: Hi.
5: All right. My question is, the little black cloud that Elisha saw on Mount Carmel in his fight with Ahab and the priest, that was a sign that rain was on its way to end that 3-year drought. But was it also the chariot of angels coming to pick up Elijah in the same way that the little cloud is a sign of the Son of Man coming in Matthew 24?
0: Yes. Well, there's kind of a connection between that. So the small cloud, now just to give the context of the story, you have the showdown between Elijah, the true prophet, and you have Ahab and the prophets of Baal, and the people were invited to Mount Carmel. And at first, Elijah said, well, you know, you offer your sacrifices to Baal, and the God that answers with fire, you know, we'll know He's the true God. And of course, all day long, they try to get Baal to pour down fire. But of course, Baal is a false god. Nothing happens. Finally, Elijah rebuilds the altar that had been broken down. He places the sacrifice, the wood, water is poured on the altar. Elijah prays a simple prayer. Fire comes down and devours the fire. Those false prophets are put to death. And then there was a 3.5-year drought leading up to the showdown on Mount Carmel. Then Elijah goes and he prays because they need rain. And he prays 7 times. And finally, a small black cloud is seen on the Mediterranean and it's making its way towards the land of Israel. And that is a sign that an abundance of rain is coming. And so Elijah runs down and he tells Ahab, you got to get to the city. He actually runs in front of the chariot and there is a massive downpour of rain that just breaks the drought that was in Israel. Now, is there significance to that small black cloud and the rain? Yes. In the Bible, the outpouring of the Holy Spirit is called the rain. The former rain had occurred at Pentecost when the Holy Spirit came upon the disciples and they were empowered to take the gospel to the then known world. But there is another outpouring of the Holy Spirit just before the close of probation. Again, calling people to repentance, restoring true worship, a special outpouring of the Holy Spirit. It's described in Revelation chapter 18 as an angel that comes down from heaven and the earth is illuminated with his glory. And he cries with a loud voice, Babylon, he's fallen, he's fallen. And God will pour out his spirit upon his people. There will be a great revival amongst God's people, but it will also awaken persecution against them. That is the last proclamation of the gospel just before probation closes, the seven last plagues fall, and then Jesus comes to deliver them. So Elijah proclaims an abundance of rain. He then faces persecution by Jezebel. He flees out into the wilderness, but God sustains him. His faith is tested, and then he is delivered. He is taken to heaven without seeing death. That is a parallel of the experience of God's people in the last days. They receive the latter rain. They proclaim God's last warning message. Yes, persecution comes. Probation closes. Their faith is tested, but God delivers them, and they are translated to heaven without seeing death, those who are alive at that point. So yes, a definite parallel in those two stories. Does that make sense, Charlene?
5: Yes.
0: All right. Let's see. We've got Cedric listening in Florida. Cedric, welcome to the program.
6: Thank you, Brother Russ. How are you doing today?
0: I'm doing well, thank you.
6: So, my question for you, my brother, is regarding to Matthew 27, verses 24 and 25.
0: Okay. Let me read it for those who are listening and then ask the question about it. Matthew 27, beginning verse 24, it says, when Pilate saw that he could not prevail at all, but rather that a tumult was raising, he took water, he washed his hands before the multitude, saying, I am innocent of the blood of this just person. You see to it. And all the people answered and said, his blood be on us and our children. All right, and your question on that?
6: Should we be careful what we pray for?
0: Well, yeah, we do want to be careful of what we pray, but this was not so much a prayer from them, but declaring that, you know, we don't want Jesus, even if it means that his blood is going to be on us and our children, we don't care, we don't want Jesus. Now, of course, unfortunately, that was fulfilled. That judgment did come upon those who crucified Christ and upon that generation. 40 years later, you had the Romans in 70 AD that came and surrounded the city of Jerusalem. And by the end of that, not only was the city completely destroyed in the temple, but thousands and thousands of Jews were killed. And many more were taken as slaves back to Rome and scattered throughout the Roman Empire. So it was a terrible thing. Now, why did all those bad things happen to them? Well, if you reject God's protection, you're left at the control of God's enemy, the devil. And the devil hates God's people. And so when they rejected Jesus as their Messiah, remember when Jesus looked over Jerusalem, he wept. He said, oh, Jerusalem, Jerusalem, thou that kills the prophets and those that are sent unto you, how I've longed to gather you together, even as a hen gathers her chicks under her wings, but you would not come. As a result of them rejecting Jesus, God's protection was withdrawn, and the Romans came upon them, and that verse was very literally fulfilled in the destruction of Jerusalem in 70 AD. And of course, throughout history, throughout the last 2,000 years, it seems as though the Jewish people have faced all kinds of persecution and trials. Now, that doesn't mean that individual Jews, of course, they can't be saved. Individual, doesn't matter whether you're a Jew or a Gentile, if you receive Jesus, you're part of Abraham's seed, and you are saved. But as a nation, as a people, they have faced lots of persecution over the past 2,000 years. Friends, we're taking a short break, but we'll be back with more Bible questions.
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10: Extend my deepest condolences to the victims and families. an increasing concern about radioactive exposure of members of the public.
11: Millions of people believe that planet Earth is on the verge of some apocalypse that will plunge the world's cities into chaos. In response, thinking people everywhere are wondering if it might be a good time to locate their families outside.

0: of the congested metropolitan areas. But how should a believer respond? How do we address the need to reach the lost in the cities while still enjoying the practical benefits of raising a family in the country? In my new book, Heading for the Hills, A Beginner's Guide to Country Living, I do my best to provide a biblical balance. 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I'd like to share with you some of the crucial things you'll need to know before you head up for the hills. I'd also like to identify some of the practical things you'll look for in buying a piece of country land, how to develop water, power, and a garden, all while still seeking to save the lost. This book has some very valuable information for anybody that's ever considering country living.
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4: Hello, friends. Welcome back. This is Pastor John Ross. 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Our next caller is Larry, listening in Michigan. 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
4: Hi, thanks for calling.
5: I got a couple of scriptures, if you could read them for people who might be driving, but it's Matthew 24, 16 through 18, and 1 Kings 17, 2 through 6.
4: All right, let me look at Matthew 24, 16 here. You say 16 to 18?
5: Yes.
4: Okay. Jesus speaking, he says, "Then let those who are in Judea flee to the mountains. Let him who is on the housetop not go down to take anything out of his house. And let him who is in the field not go back to get his clothes." All right. And what was the other verse?
5: 1 Kings chapter 17, verses 2 to 6.
4: 1 Kings chapter 17, verse 2, it says, "Then the word of the Lord came to him, saying, Get away from here, and turn eastward, and hide by the brook Cherith, which flows into the Jordan. And it will be that you shall drink from the brook, and I have commanded the ravens to feed you there. So he went and did according to the word of the Lord, for he went and stayed by the brook Cherith, which flowed into the Jordan. And the ravens brought him bread and meat in the morning, and bread and meat in the evening, and he drank from the brook." Okay. And your question about that?
5: We know flesh is actually the fruit, not meat. But
4: right.
5: My question is the Lord going to take care of us like that too then when we have to flee?
4: Yes.
5: Because like, I know, but you know, the Israelites didn't have to worry about changing their clothes, shoes.
4: Right. When the children of Israel were delivered and taken from Egypt to the promised land, throughout their wilderness wanderings, God provided for them both food, manna, and he also provided for them all their water. It spoke about water coming from a rock. And here you find God taking care of his prophet Elijah when he had to flee out, when there was this terrible drought, and he was being persecuted by Ahab and Jezebel, God provided for him. So likewise at the end of time, God is going to provide for his people. The Bible says that your bread and water shall be sure, meaning that God will provide your needs. It doesn't mean that you're going to, you know, have a 10-course meal every day, but your bread and your water will be sure. God will provide and take care of his people. And, you know, I'd rather be in the mountains in a desolate region with bread and water and with the blessing and the hope of the second coming than living in a palace surrounded by all the dainties and then receive the seven last plagues and end up losing your eternal life. So a little with God's blessing is much better than a lot without God's blessing. So yes, God promises to provide and take care of us in that time of trouble. Does that help, Larry?
5: Yes, it does.
4: Okay, thank you. You know, I mentioned a psalm a little earlier that is good to read. Psalm 91, I think, describes the experience of God's people during the plagues when they are poured out and how God will provide for them and take care of them. It's another wonderful promise in Scripture. Our next caller is Kim, listening in Iowa. Kim, welcome to the program. You got a question?
6: I do have a question. I'm not quite sure how to phrase this. I was just wondering if it's biblical or not to bring your pets into the sanctuary for your worship service.
4: All right. Is it okay to bring...
6: This is happening at...
4: At your church.
6: Yep.
4: Now, you're talking about like dogs, I guess, bringing a pet dog to church. Well, you know, I think in the case of a service animal, you know, if a person is blind and they need a service animal to guide them when they come to church, usually those dogs are very well trained. They've been trained to be in public places. They behave. They quiet. They will sit beside the person, and they serve a very specific purpose, that of guiding a person that has a disability, in this case, somebody that is blind. But just to bring dogs and cats and birds into the sanctuary just for the sake of bringing them to church, I think we want to be careful. First of all, the church is a holy place, and we want to treat it with reverence. We don't want to be running around in the church. We've got to tell the children, don't run in the sanctuary. This is a holy place. We usually dress up when we go to church because we are entering into the presence of God. It's an act of worship. We don't talk loudly in the church. We talk quietly and we talk reverently because we are aware of God's presence. So taking all that into consideration, we probably don't want anything in the church that is going to distract from the reason why we are there, that of worship. And to bring a pet to church or a dog or some animal that might bark or others will see it or children will be distracted by it, I don't think it's a good practice. Now, if you're doing a children's story and you're illustrating the children's story and you bring a little baby chick in and, you know, you show the children the chick and you talk about the animal or so on, but then you take it out, that's probably fine. But on a regular basis to bring your pets to church, I would discourage that. I know sometimes folks are very attached to the animals and they want to take them everywhere. But when it comes to church, I would say, you know, leave them for a couple of hours at home or in a safe place where they're taken care of. That way you're not a distraction to other people that come to church. Does that help, Kim?
6: Yeah, it does. Thank you so much. I appreciate it.
4: All right. Thanks for your call. Our next caller that we have is Lynn, listening in Arizona. Let's see. Lynn, welcome to the program.
7: Yes, thank you. Hi there, Pastor John.
4: Hi. Thanks for calling.
7: A lot of people may not even observe this, but back in when I was younger, and I'm 60, almost, well, I'm 67 now. And when I was younger, like in my 20s, and I went to church with my family, we were dedicated Christians. But make a long story short, on Easter, they celebrated 3 days, you know, Friday, Saturday, Sunday, and he rose on Monday. Because a lot of businesses, I remember, even when I was 20 and younger, would close on Easter Monday. Mm-hmm. And my dad had an insurance agency, and he closed on Good Friday and Easter Monday for several years.
4: Okay.
7: And what do you say about that?
4: If you look at the, you know, the Easter weekend or the Passover, if you look at the biblical record, of course, Jesus died on Friday. He died about 3 in the afternoon. And he was then placed in, or he was on the cross, and he said right around 3 o'clock, I think closer, a little after that, Christ died. And then he was placed in the tomb. He was there Friday evening. He was there all day Saturday, and then he rose early Sunday morning. So you know, that's the biblical account, and you can, of course, read that in the Gospels. It makes it pretty clear. Now, what we call Easter today doesn't exactly fall on those same days because, you know, dates in the calendar move from day to day, just like your birthday. It moves. The 25th of December moves throughout the week if it's based on a date on the calendar. But, you know, the medieval church was the first to kind of select a weekend close to the Passover and say, all right, we're going to celebrate Easter on this weekend. And they came up with the idea of something special on Sunday. Now, it's probably okay to talk about the resurrection, absolutely, and the death of Christ. That is important. But nowhere in the Bible does it tell us to make those days holy days. The only day holy within that weekend was the seventh-day Sabbath, but that came because of the Ten Commandments. But Friday is not a holy day. Neither is Sunday a holy day, nor Monday, if, you know, your calendar, first day of the week starts on Monday. But to remember the death, burial, and resurrection of Christ around the Passover, around Easter time, there's nothing wrong with that. So, yeah, if you're going to follow the Bible, Jesus rose on Sunday morning, early in the morning, as the Bible says. Hope that helps, Lynn. Next caller that we have is Robert, listening in Washington. Robert, welcome to the program.
8: Well, Pastor Ross.
4: Yeah, welcome.
8: I was interested in knowing about Revelation 10 and 11. I know Revelation is a specialty of yours. I guess I wanted to focus on verse 11, although you might have to explain verse 10, though.
4: Okay.
8: I was interested in what it means by you must prophesy again about many people, nations, tongues, kings.
4: Okay, great.
8: You might need to talk about verse 10, too.
4: Sure, I'll be happy to. Yeah, let me give the background. Thanks for the question. I do like the book of Revelation. It's one of my favorites. Revelation chapter 10, you find at the beginning of the chapter an angel coming down from heaven. The angel represents a messenger or a heaven-brought message. And he has a little book that's open in his hand, and he sets his one foot upon the earth and his other foot upon the sea. And then he lifts his hand towards heaven and swears by him who lives forever and ever, who created the heavens and the things that are there in the earth and the things that are there in the sea and the things that are there in, that there should be time no longer. But at the sounding of the seventh trumpet, when the angel begins to sound, then the mystery of God will be revealed. Now, the whole chapter, Revelation chapter 10, is a description of a great Advent awakening that began in the early 1800s, but really culminated around 1843, 1844, when people began to study the little book of the prophet Daniel in the Old Testament. And based upon their study of the little book of Daniel, in particular Daniel 8:14, they read about something called 2,300-day prophecy. Now, one prophetic day equals one literal year, and 2,300 days is literally 2,300 years. They also found in Daniel chapter 9 that the starting point of the 2,300 years was with the decree to restore and rebuild Jerusalem, which went into effect in 457 BC, 457 BC. And so they just did the math, and based upon the calculation, that time period would end 1843, they initially thought, but further calculations, they realized 1844. Well, they thought that the cleansing of the sanctuary that was spoken of in Daniel chapter 8, verse 14, was the cleansing of the earth by fire at the second coming of Christ. So they thought Jesus was going to come. And of course, this led to a great religious awakening. That's why when you read on in Revelation chapter 10, John is told to take the little book out of the angel's hand, which represents the book of Daniel, to eat it up. It would be sweet in his mouth, but it would make his stomach bitter. To eat the book means to study it, to receive it. Jeremiah 15:16 says, "Thy words were found, and I did eat them, and they were unto me the joy and the rejoicing of my heart." So to eat the book means to study it, means to receive it. But then after they had that sweet hope of the soon coming of Christ, when Jesus didn't come as they had expected, they were bitterly disappointed. It was only then that they began to realize that the cleansing of the sanctuary wasn't Jesus coming back to the earth, but rather that Christ was doing his final cleansing work taking place in heaven called the judgment, the pre-Advent judgment, when a cleansing work was to take place on the earth, the cleansing of the heart from sin, the cleansing of the church from error, the proclamation of the truths of Scripture. That's why you find in verse 11 of Revelation chapter 10, after the book is eaten, then the message is given to John, and John's playing the part of these early Advent believers. You must prophesy again. So they began to realize that their mission wasn't over. It had scarcely begun. What was it that they were to prophesy? Well, you look in Revelation chapter 14, beginning in verse 6. You have what we call the three angels' messages, the everlasting gospel that is to go to every nation, kindred, tongue, and people, saying with a loud voice, fear God, give glory to him. The hour of his judgment has come. That ties in with what we read in Daniel. And then, of course, it talks about Babylon is fallen. We need to worship the Creator. Babylon is fallen, and warns about the beast's power and its mark. So, yes, Revelation chapter 10 is a great study. I just kind of flew through it, but that gives you the context. So it met its fulfillment around 1843, 1844, more specifically, if you want a date for Revelation chapter 10. Robert, does that help?
8: Yeah, thank you. That makes a lot of sense.
4: All right. Thanks for calling. Next caller that we have, Ava Joe in Georgia. Ava Joe, welcome to the program.
9: Hi, good evening, Pastor Ross. How are you?
4: I'm good. Thanks for calling.
9: Thank you for having me. I've been listening to you guys, and I really appreciate everything that Amazing Facts does for the entire world. But my question is, for those that are taken with God when Jesus first comes, I know that the wicked will perish, but will they be resurrected for the second judgment, or do they just remain perished?
4: All right. Now, are you talking about the righteous when Jesus comes the second time? They are resurrected and taken to heaven? Or are you talking about a special resurrection?
9: The judgment of damnation.
4: Okay. All right. Yes. Let me give you the context. So the Bible tells us that when Jesus comes the second time, you've got three categories of people. You've got the dead, you've got the dead righteous, and you've got the dead unrighteous in their graves, and you've got the living righteous, and you've got the living wicked. So maybe four categories. So when Jesus comes the second time, the living righteous will be changed in a moment, in a twinkling of an eye. They'll be caught up to meet Jesus in the air. The graves of the righteous dead will be opened, and they will be resurrected with their immortal bodies. Together with the living righteous, they will meet Jesus in the air. And then the wicked dead who are in their graves, they remain in their graves. But the wicked who are alive when Jesus comes a second time, they are destroyed with the brightness of Christ's coming. So you have the righteous with Jesus in the air, and you have the wicked all destroyed on earth. Then the righteous go to heaven for 1,000 years, according to Revelation chapter 20. It talks about the millennium, 1,000-year reign with Christ, and the righteous will be with Jesus in heaven. At the end of the 1,000 years, the New Jerusalem, Revelation chapter 21, the New Jerusalem comes down from God out of heaven, and it's at that point that Jesus sets his feet on the Mount of Olives, and it opens up and forms a great valley. That's Zechariah that talks about that. The New Jerusalem comes to rest, and then all the wicked are resurrected. Revelation chapter 20 calls this the second resurrection. So the righteous are resurrected at the first resurrection at the beginning of the 1,000 years, and the wicked are resurrected at the end of the 1,000 years, called the second resurrection. That's what we call the great white throne judgment, Revelation chapter 20. And then at the end of that judgment, the wicked mount their attack upon the New Jerusalem. Fire comes down and devours them. That is the final destruction of the wicked, otherwise known as the lake of fire. It is where the wicked and the earth is cleansed from sin, and then Jesus makes a new heavens and a new earth. So that's kind of the breakdown of the first resurrection and the second resurrection. Does that make sense?
9: Yes. Thank you so very much.
4: All right. You're welcome. You know, we do have a study guide that talks about the 1,000 years. It's called 1,000 Years of Peace. And anyone wanting to learn more about this, you read about it in Revelation chapter 20. The number to call for that is 800-835-6747. And you can ask for that study guide. It's called 1,000 Years of Peace. The number again is 800-835-6747. Or you can dial #250 on your smartphone and just say Bible Answers Live and ask for it by name, 1,000 Years of Peace. We've got James listening in Michigan, Detroit, Michigan. James, welcome to Bible Answers Live.
10: Hello, Pastor Ross. How are you? And thank you for taking my call.
4: I'm doing well. Thanks for calling.
10: Good. My question is, was Satan cast out of heaven before the earth was created or after the earth was created?
4: Okay. The war in heaven that you read about in Revelation chapter 12, it says there was, let me just read it, it's right here. Revelation 12, verse 7, it says, "And war broke out in heaven. Michael and his angels fought with the dragon, and the dragon and his angels fought." So this war in heaven between Michael is the prophetic name of Jesus, We're not saying Jesus is an angel. Michael just simply means, refers to Jesus in the prophetic sense. So Jesus and his angels fought with the dragon, or Satan and his angels. So one third of the angels joined Satan in his rebellion against God. We know that from Revelation chapter 12. But eventually the devil was cast out of heaven, and he sort of went around the universe looking for a place that he could kind of establish as his headquarters in his rebellion against God. Right around that time, and the Bible doesn't tell us how much time passed between the war in heaven and the creation of earth. It probably wasn't too long. But after the devil and his angels are cast out of heaven, then God creates planet earth. And the devil looks, and here's Adam and Eve, and he thinks, wow, if I can only get them to side with me, then I can make the earth my headquarters. And that's when he came, and he appeared as a serpent in the Garden of Eden. Of course, you know the story. He was able to deceive Adam and Eve to trust or distrust God, disobey God, and to believe him. They were deceived. Of course, that opened up the floodgates of sorrow and death. But God did not abandon mankind. Of course, the plan of redemption also began through the sacrificing of the Lamb, which ultimately pointed to Jesus that would take away the sins of the world. So yes, Satan is cast out of heaven before creation. We don't know how much time elapsed, but then he was able to come and deceive Adam and Eve. Does that help, James?
10: Yes, thank you so much. That answered my question. I appreciate the call, and thank you for amazing facts.
4: Oh, you're welcome. Thanks for calling. Next caller that we have, let's see, Glenn in Ohio. Glenn, welcome to the program.
11: Good evening, sir. Thanks for taking my call.
4: Absolutely.
11: You know, as a young lad, I learned a lesson, and that is when reading the Bible, if it seems to run into a conflict, I need to remember that I don't understand. That's the answer to the conflict, because there are no conflicts in the Bible.
4: Right. We've got to study further.
11: But in reading Genesis 6,
4: yes.
11: 6, there seems to be a conflict. And I'm just interested in an explanation for something that questions the omniscience of God.
4: Let me read the verse, and then let's talk about it. It says, "And the Lord was sorry that he had made man on the earth, and he was grieved in his heart." So your question is...
11: He repented.
4: He repented, yes. There's different words that are sometimes used. I'm reading from the New King James. If you read the King James, it says that God repented. The idea there meaning that he was sorrowful or he was pained. The word repentance, again, depending upon the context where it's used, it's not that God repented from anything that it did wrong, because God's perfect. But pain came to the heart of God. He was sorry when he saw the way man was treating man. Because the Bible says violence filled the earth, and every imagination of the heart was evil continually. And God was pained. He was sorry about what had happened on the earth. So it's not a regret.
11: But he knew that was coming.
4: He did. God knows the end from the beginning, and yet he still allowed it. And why did he allow it? Because God respects freedom of choice. I mean, he knew that when he created Adam and Eve, that they would eventually rebel, and that it would cost the very life of his son, that Jesus would have to die. And yet God still continued to create man. So freedom is very important to God. And why is freedom so important? Because God can't accept worship that is not freely given. God can't accept love that is forced. It has to be freely given. We have to choose. But there's a risk. If you love someone and you give them freedom to choose, there's a risk that they're not always going to do what you want them to do. So even though God knew that would happen, he still allowed freedom, allowed them to make their choice, but then he pledged himself to provide a way of salvation so that we could live forever. All right, next caller that we have is Daryl, listening in Canada. Daryl, welcome to the program.
12: Thank you, Pastor. I have a grandson, 5 and 6, and then 2 twin girls due in July.
4: Oh, congratulations.
12: But thank you. My question is, how will God, like if Jesus was to return today, how would God deal with the resurrected bodies of the babies, born and unborn?
4: Okay. Well, I think all of the children that'll be resurrected, or maybe that'll be alive at the second coming of Christ, they along with the adults will receive glorified bodies. However, they will receive glorified baby bodies, you might say, or glorified teenager bodies, or wherever they are in life. So if it is a baby, and the baby receives a glorified baby body, whatever that is, of course we don't know, but the child will grow up. Isaiah says that they shall grow up as calves in the stall. And it talks about children that are playing in the streets, playing with the animals. So there will be children in heaven. They'll probably grow a little bit slower than they grow here on the earth, but eventually children will grow up. So it'll be kind of neat to see how these children grow up in heaven as they learn in a perfect environment, the presence of God, the presence of the angels, perfect love. If ever you could choose where you want to grow up, you'd want to grow up in heaven. So yes, God is going to take care of the babies, the children, those who are resurrected when he comes again. You know, we do have a book that we'll be happy to send anyone. Talking about heaven, it says, Heaven, Is It For Real? That is a free gift. We'll send it to anyone who calls and asks. The number is 800-835-6747. That is our resource phone line. You can just ask for the book, Heaven, Is It For Real? You can dial #250 on your smartphone and say Bible Answers Live, and then ask for that book, Heaven, Is It For Real? Time for one more caller before we take a break. Angela, we got just about a minute. What is your question? Angela from New York.
13: Yes. Okay. So my question is, I believe that Jesus Christ is my Lord and Savior. But my question is, why isn't he in the Old Testament, but he's in the New Testament?
4: Okay, good question. Well, Jesus is in the Old Testament. He is all over the Old Testament. He is sometimes referred to as the angel of the Lord, the messenger. The word angel means messenger. It was Jesus in the pillar of fire that led the children of Israel. It was Jesus in the type of the sacrifices, the lamb, in the priests, in the whole service. It was Christ that was leading his people. And so, yes, Jesus is in the Old Testament. Matter of fact, all of the Old Testament prophecies point to Jesus. Of course, Jesus appeared to Moses at the burning bush, and he gave himself the name I Am. That's why Jesus, when he was on the earth, he said to the religious leaders, before Abraham was, I am. He used that very same name that was used at the burning bush. So yes, Jesus is in the Old Testament in all different places. Well, those of you who are listening on satellite radio, we are going to say goodbye as we're going off satellite radio just a little earlier before the rest of the stations. For those of you listening on land-based stations, watching on AFTV, we'll be right back.
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4: 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That's balquestions@amazingfacts.org. All right, Johnny's asking the question, does the principle of tithe apply to gifts received? Well, it depends. The principle that we find in the Bible is that we are to tithe on our increase. So if we receive a gift, an unexpected gift, and, we want to thank the Lord for that gift, it's appropriate. Now, that doesn't always mean if it's a tangible thing that somebody gives you. Of course, you can't tithe on that, a car or whatever it is you might receive. You might wish to give a special offering at church, a love offering in recognition of the gift that God has given. If it's money that somebody has given you, yes, you are able to tithe on that. So pray for the Spirit to lead you, but it's always a good thing to recognize God as being the true giver of all things and return your tithes to Him. All right, Sari's asking, is it true that the Ten Commandments were written on sapphire stone? Well, the Bible doesn't tell us for sure what type of stone was used upon which the Ten Commandments are written. We do know in the Bible that blue, the color blue, is often associated with God's law. The priests were told to make a hem of blue at the border of their robes, and that was to remind them of the law of God. When they wash their hands and they wash their feet, they would see that blue, and it would remind them about obedience. So blue is often associated with the law of God. Was the Ten Commandments written on a sapphire stone? Possibly. The Bible's not absolute. That will become true. All right, next question that we have is, the Bible says the wages of sin is death. Is it talking about the first or the second death? When the Bible says the wages of sin is death, it's talking about the second death. Now, the first death is the death that we die now. For the believer, Death is described as a sleep in the Bible. And when Jesus comes, the righteous are going to be awakened from that sleep. That's why Jesus said with reference to

0: Lazarus, our friend Lazarus sleepeth, but he was actually dead. Now, true death, as the Bible describes, is the death that the wicked experience at the end of the 1,000 years. There is no hope of resurrection. They are forever separated. There is a judgment associated with that final second death. So that is the ultimate reward for sin. That is the wages of sin, which is death. Friends, thank you so much for joining us here at Bible Answers Live. Look forward to talking some more next week. God bless.
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4: Now a look at your morning weather on Lafayette Christian Talk Radio. Mostly sunny today with a high near 91 and lows around 70. Sunny tomorrow with a high of 95 and lows around 72. For your Monday, partly sunny with a high near 93 and lows around 76. And for Tuesday, intermittent clouds with a high near 95 and lows around 74. That's your morning weather on Lafayette Christian Talk Radio.
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7: Welcome once again, friends, to this very important presentation from our Landmarks of Prophecy series. Tonight's presentation is a very important one, and it can be a very difficult one. Not just maybe for me to present in the right spirit, make it clear, but to receive and to hear. And so I pray that we'll all be praying in our hearts that, as it says in Revelation, the Lord will give us ears to hear what the Spirit says to the church. Now we're going to begin, as we do, with our title for our lesson tonight is called The Daughter's Deadly Dance. And it's based on a story you'll find in several Gospels, in particular, Mark chapter 6, verse 17 through 29. It's about John the Baptist and how he met his end. King Herod, who was the son of the king who tried to kill Jesus as a baby, he believed John the Baptist was a prophet. But what happened was Herod ended up basically stealing his brother Philip's wife. Her name was Herodias. Philip had the territory to the north of Galilee, and Herod had the area of Galilee and the surrounding region down to Jerusalem. And John the Baptist had the audacity to call that adultery. Well, this is the king. And now his wife that he took from his brother, he was a wealthier king. She was more attracted to be with a younger brother. John the Baptist began to say that was a sin. And it was adultery, and he did it publicly because he's calling the whole nation to repent. And he thinks the king needs to be a better example. Well, that really infuriated Herodias. She pushed her husband to have John in prison. You find that mentioned in Luke 3, verse 19 and 20. But Herod, the tetrarch, being reproved by him for all the evils which Herod had done, shut John up in prison. But he just left the mayor in prison. He was afraid to do anything to him because not only he knew the people loved and respected John, but he believed that the power that John had, that he might be a prophet of God, and that's

What do you want? Up to half my kingdom, and it's yours. He was showing how generous he was in front of the other party guests. Up to half my kingdom, anything you want, it's yours. She didn't know what to ask for. She went to her mother and said, what should I ask for? She didn't ask for a gift card to Nordstrom's or something like that, or Macy's. Her mother said, you want right away the head of John the Baptist on a platter. And the king, when he heard that, he was very sad. But there were all the guests, and you know, a king, when he makes a promise, he needs to keep his word. And so after this counsel from the mother, Herod had to keep his promise. An executioner was sent to the prison, and with no fanfare or formality, the prophet was killed there in prison, alone. And his disciples came and retrieved his body. So what I want you to especially notice here is that during the period of Christ's ministry, Jesus had begun his ministry, there was a mother-daughter team that persecuted the prophets of God. Not only did Herod do this to John the Baptist, but later Herod was involved in trying Jesus himself. You know, the Bible tells us there was another Old Testament team. That's our first question in our lesson. Number one, what other mother and daughter team persecuted God's people in the Old Testament? You read your answer, 1 Kings chapter 18, verse 13. That infamous queen of the northern kingdom, her name was Jezebel. When you hear the name Jezebel, does that conjure up good images in your mind, or is it usually somebody that's evil? Not too many people name their daughter Jezebel. Not too many people name their sons Nero. It's kind of what you save for your dog, right? It was a person who went down in biblical history in infamy because she was guilty of killing the prophets of God. And she tried to kill Elijah several times, killed many other prophets. Now, the thing I want you to notice about Jezebel, she had a daughter whose name was Athaliah. And here you have Jezebel, who lived during another 3.5-year period. Now, I want you to notice this number, because this number appears in the book of Daniel. You may not know it appears in the book of Esther. This number appears in the book of Revelation, and it appears during the life and ministry of Jesus. That number is 1,260 days. Alias, 42 months. Jewish month, 30 days. 42 months. 1,260 days. Or a time, a times, and the dividing of time. A time in Hebrew was a complete circle of the seasons, or 1 year. A times meant a couple or a pair of years. So you got a time, that's one. And a couple, that's 2.5. Can't do that with my fingers. 3.5, right? So that number must be very important to God, because he says that number every way you can think of saying that number. During that 1,260-day period, there was a famine during the time of Elijah. It's mentioned also in the book of James. Then you have 1,260 days during Jesus' life, when he preaches, during a time of persecution. John the Baptist persecuted. You've got Herodias and her daughter persecuting the prophets. You've got Jezebel and her daughter persecuting the prophets. And then Revelation says there is a prophetic 1,260 years where Babylon and her daughters persecute the prophets. All of it starts coming together when you take that in. All right, let's do question number two. Then we're going to read something out of the Bible. Number two. This is the third time we've mentioned this, but we're going to really drill down into it tonight. What is the second angel's message of Revelation 14? You read in Revelation 14:8, and there followed another angel saying, what is it? Babylon is fallen. That great city, because she made all nations drink the wine of the wrath of her fornication. It's a she, Babylon, fallen. Why is it fallen, fallen? Because Babylon fell in the Old Testament. During the time of Nebuchadnezzar, God's people were free to come out of Babylon and go back to the promised land. This is now spiritual Babylon falling in New Testament times. You get two falls happening here. Again, God's people will now be free to come back to the promised land. All right. Question number three. How does God symbolize Babylon in Revelation 17? We're going to prepare to read this. Revelation 17, verse 18. And the woman that you saw is that great city that reigns over the kings of the earth. So let me go ahead and go to your Bibles. I'm going to go with you to Revelation chapter 17. We're going to read this together. Won't read it all, but first few verses anyway. Now, you know, we've taken time. We've read Revelation 12, 13, half of 14. Now we're going to 17. Then one of the seven angels who had the seven bowls, these are the vials of wrath that are being poured out,

came and he talked with me, saying, "Come, I will show you the judgment of the great harlot who sits on many waters, with whom the kings of the earth," or governments, "have committed fornication, and the inhabitants of the earth were made drunk with the wine of her fornication." So he carried me away, this is some strong language, "so he carried me away in the spirit into the wilderness, and I saw a woman sitting on a scarlet colored beast, though your sins be as..." He's talking about sin here. "Woman sitting on a scarlet colored beast full of names of blasphemy." We'll find out what blasphemy is. That's also in Daniel. "Having seven heads." How many heads? "Seven heads and 10 horns. Very similar to the beast that we find in Revelation 12. "And the woman is arrayed. She's wearing purple and scarlet and adorned with gold and precious stones and pearls, having in her hand a golden cup full of abominations and filthiness of her fornication. And on her head, on her forehead, a name written." Interesting, how many have names written in their forehead in Revelation? "Mystery, Babylon the Great, the mother of harlots and abominations of the earth. And I saw the woman drunk with the blood of the saints and with the blood of the martyrs of Jesus. And when I saw her, I marveled with great amazement. The angel said to me, 'Why did you marvel?' I will tell you the mystery of the woman and the beast that carries her, which have the 7 heads and 10 horns. He goes on then and he gives the interpretation. But I want to jump to that verse we just read a moment ago. Go to verse 18, last verse in this chapter. "And the woman who you saw is that great city which reigns over the kings of the earth." Now, when John was writing Revelation, what city was reigning over the kings of the earth? Rome. Rome is the one who imprisoned him. That was the empire back then. And what does a woman represent in prophecy? A church. So here you have a woman, a what? Church in Rome with great power. Now, I want to be as gentle as I can as I share this. You want me to tell you what the Bible says, right? You weren't very enthusiastic with that response. I already shared with you that I think the first beast in Revelation chapter 12, and what I'm sharing with you is not new. This is actually very old, but most people have lost it with all the modern evangelical preaching that you hear these days. Some of it good, some of it is just foam, cotton candy stuff. But you don't hear these great prophetic Protestant truths anymore. But the first beast in Revelation chapter 12 was symbolic of a beast as a nation or a power, the Roman Catholic Church. Second beast is talking about North America and Protestants. Here you have Babylon now in chapter 17, same power, and her daughters, same power. Talking about the daughters are the churches that have come out of Catholicism when there was this great divide. But they still bear resemblance to the mother in some of the theology. That's just a quick overview of that. Oh, yeah, I'll share that with you in a minute. I got to let you digest that before I give you too much more. All right. So there's a list of criteria that are given here that tell us about who this woman is. For one thing, we read, and I'm going to go through just A on through the letters here. It says she's guilty of what? Verse 3? Blasphemy. This is review. We gave you several cases and quotes that are in an earlier lesson of the claims that are made by the Roman Catholic power about their divine prerogatives. Here's just another one. "The Pope is of so great a dignity and so exalted that he is not a mere man, but as it were, God and the vicar of God." And a biblical definition for blasphemy would be to claim the prerogatives or the personage of God. It's called blasphemy. Putting yourself in the place of God. What's a sin that cannot be forgiven? Blasphemy against the Holy Spirit. I'm not saying there's going to be popes, no doubt, in heaven. I'm not saying that once a person claims this, they can't be forgiven, because it's not just blasphemy. God doesn't say blasphemy can't be forgiven. He says blasphemy against the Holy Spirit cannot be forgiven. There's a difference, right? All right, tell us something about the attire here. Answer B, what is she wearing? She is dressed in purple and scarlet. And I don't know if you've seen a Vatican conclave, but the bishops are wearing scarlet, and the cardinals are wearing, or the cardinals wear scarlet, and the bishops wear purple. I might have got that backwards. But those, well, let me get it straight. I got it in my notes here. At official functions, they are told what they're supposed to wear. Yeah, scarlet for the cardinals, and bishops wear purple is the official colors. Fits that definition. What else does it go on to say? What is the woman wearing? Gold, pearls, precious stones.
Are you aware that the Roman Catholic Church is by far the wealthiest religious institution in the world, and it ranks right up there with the wealthiest corporations in the world with its annual budget? In real estate alone, are you aware in most of the major cities in the world, they have prime real estate, because one of the first things that would happen, especially in South America, first thing that would happen, a town would grow around the church was the center of town. There would be a big plaza. And everything from St. Patrick's Cathedral in New York City to St. Peter's Basilica in the middle of Rome, and you go around the world just in property. How many people do you know that own multiple pieces of art by Michelangelo and Leonardo da Vinci? Not to mention, I don't know if it's still true, a few years ago they were the largest holder of silver in the world and many other priceless treasures. And so it is a very wealthy organization in spite of the terrible raft of lawsuits that have come against them in recent years because of some of the improprieties that we know happen. Answer C, she's called the mother. Now, you may not know, but the Pope is actually the pastor of a particular congregation, not just the whole church at large, but in Rome, they've got the Lateran Church. That is the Pope's official congregation, church there. And you can see the inscriptions in Latin here on the marble in front of that church. This is what it says in translation. The Sacred Lateran Mother and the head of all churches of the city and the world. Meaning city of Rome and the world. And so frequently they use the title that they are the Mother Church. And they freely admit that the Protestants that came out of the Catholic Church are straying children that need to come back. I don't know if some of you saw, I did a video that turned into a YouTube a few months back where Pope Francis made a very heartfelt appeal to Protestants. It was played at a Kenneth Copeland Evangelical Conference. Any of you see that video? It's got like 600,000, almost over a million views actually, because it's on a few different sites. And it's a very direct appeal that these wandering children come back, that we embrace again. And it, so well done, made me have second thoughts. I thought, wow, that's such a nice appeal. And then I look at the Bible and I said, wait a second, now there's theology problems here. It won't work. B, or answer D. It says, she has harlot daughters who also are fallen. Now, I probably ought to say this quickly just so that nobody misunderstands. I am not picking these words. God picks these words. Do you know, not only does God say that there are Protestant and Catholic churches that fill the role of harlot, he says his people in the Old Testament, he called them a harlot. So don't think that we're trying to be derogatory. This is the language God uses both for Israel in the Old Testament. You ever read the book of Hosea? He compares his church to a harlot. Why? Because he says, I married you, and you are going after other lovers by worshiping other gods. They got his people in the Old Testament got involved in idolatry, and they got involved in worshiping other gods and mingling the worship of Baal with the worship of God. That's why Elijah said, how long do you halt between two opinions? Because his people were... they were, you know, like being an unfaithful wife. They kept going out with the other pagan religions around them. God said, do not let your children marry their children. He called it adultery. He called it harlotry. So the language in Revelation 17, I know it's strong, but it's the same language he used for his people in the Old Testament. So is that clear? He said, I'm not trying to be hard on any Protestant. I'm a Protestant technically, or Catholic. I'm just saying whenever God's people stray from the Word of God, he calls it harlotry. So, children typically look like their parents. There's going to be some similarities between one parent or another. And in the same way, if you have daughters, there are going to be similarities between the daughters and the mother. And so you're going to find that there are certain relics of the Roman religion that many Protestants took with them when they separated, because they did not completely separate. They still held to some things that had no biblical foundation. It says his power, talking about Revelation 17 still, that she persecuted and martyred the saints. So this was a persecuting power. And, you know, friends, from the time that 538, when the Pope really received an army and political power, until 1798, conservative estimates say 30 million to 50 million people died directly as a result of the church and its persecutions, because they sent armies into... you've heard of the Crusades. You've heard of the Inquisition. And this is not something, again, I'm not trying to be hard, I'm just interpreting prophecy. This is what the Bible says. Guilty of the blood of the saints. Did God's people in the Old Testament kill prophets? What did Jesus say? Woe unto you, Jerusalem, who kill the prophets that are sent unto you. So, again, they were his people, but they were doing terrible things. This has also happened historically, not just before Christ, with the Jews,
It's happened after Christ with the Christians. And genuine Christians had to flee into the wilderness that same period of time, 1,260 days, while you've got that mother-daughter team that is persecuting the prophets. It says the woman went into the wilderness and God fed her there. When Elijah went into the wilderness, now I'm jumping back to Revelation 12, when Elijah went into the wilderness during that 1,260 days, did God miraculously feed him? When the children of Israel came out of Egypt and went into the wilderness, did God feed them? When Jesus fasted for 40 days, at the end of the 40 days, did God feed him? You know, it says angels ministered unto him after the devil left him. If you've been fasting 40 days, how do you think the angels ministered to him? They gave him food, just like the angels gave Elijah food after he had been in the wilderness. And so now you have God's people going into the wilderness, and God feeds her with what? The bread of life. Some of you have heard of the Waldenses and the Hussites and the Albigenses. These were whole nations and people that had to flee into remote places in the Italian Alps and other regions because their religion, biblical religion, was outlawed. They would copy out the Bible by hand. They taught it to their children. Their children had entire books of the Bible memorized so that the people would not lose it. They would go into the villages and share the Word of God and started a revival. But it was a persecuting power. Matter of fact, here's a quote from the history of the popes. Great numbers were driven from their habitations with their wives and their children, stripped and naked, many of them inhumanely massacred. And so, this is what happened during that time. One more feature that we read in Revelation 17 to know who is this woman. Scarlet, purple, precious stones. It says she sits on what? Seven mountains. You look up seven hills. Guess what's going to come up when you Google that? Rome is the city of seven hills. And this is just right out of an online dictionary here. Rome, founded in 753 BC by, of course, the brothers Romulus and Remus, on seven hills. A term used for centuries to describe the, and it goes on and it names those seven hills. I always struggle with their Italian pronunciations. Seven hills of Rome. She sits among what? Seven hills, the great city that reigns over the kings of the earth, scarlet and purple. Not done yet. It's hard to miss what this group is, what this power is. Answer G, it says she ruled over the kings of the earth. Now, there I just captured a picture from this last year, I believe, where Pope Francis, after making a trip to the Holy Land, knowing that the Palestinians and the Israelites were having such troubles, I think it was in the news again today that there was an attack in a synagogue. Did you hear that? It's been going on a long time. He invited the presidents of Palestine and Israel to come to Rome to talk about peace, and they came, and to pray together. And they came. The Pope will meet with the United Nations. It was announced since the seminar began. He's making his first trip to Philadelphia, to the United States, next year. How many of you have heard that? To discuss the family. And I understand he's going to meet with Congress during that time. He's received an invitation to meet with both a joint house of Congress and the Senate. That's a lot of power for a religious leader. They usually don't have Billy Graham address the United Nations. You see, we have an ambassador in America to the Vatican. Why would we have an ambassador to a church? Unless it's more than a church. The Bible says it's a political power. That's why the term beast is used. Beasts were used to describe kingdoms and powers like this. This is just recent. This is not like it used to have during the Dark Ages. The kingdoms of Europe couldn't do anything without the approval of the Pope. There were bishops in every kingdom. Henry VIII was the first one to really break away. I told you I'd tell you the rest of the story. You know, he was applying for another marriage to be annulled. One of his many wives. And after several wives, the church says, you know, even we can't, I mean, it starts looking bad, Henry. We can't just keep giving you divorces. You got a problem, and you need to deal with it. And so Henry VIII sent an ambassador to meet with the Vatican to appeal one last time to receive his approved divorce. And the ambassador brought his large dog with him. It was like some kind of big Afghan dog. And the Pope put out his foot to be kissed by the ambassador. The dog, misunderstanding the gesture, bit the Pope's foot. The Swiss guard then killed the dog on the spot, which so hurt and outraged the ambassador that he turned on his heels and withdrew. And the rest is history. Now you have the Anglican Church, because they said, we are breaking away from the Catholic Church. And it just caused an irreconcilable difference at that point. But that's just a bit of trivia. But they had leadership over the monarchs of Europe, the kings of the earth. Now, I want to reiterate, this is not something that Pastor Doug or
my church happens to have conjured up. What we're sharing with you was the belief of history for hundreds of years. I'm going to give you a few quotes, and I hope you check on me. I hope you'll study and find out what was the original belief regarding the great reformers about what is represented by Revelation 17. Okay, here is a quote from Martin Luther. Of course, you know what he believes. Based on the prophetic studies of Martin Luther, he finally declared, "We are of the conviction that the papacy is the seat of the true and the real Antichrist." I can give you 100 quotes by Luther alone. John Calvin, Presbyterian. Of course, Martin Luther, Lutheran, I guess. John Calvin, Presbyterian. "Some persons think of us as too severe and censorious when we call the Roman pontiff Antichrist. But those who are of this opinion do not consider that if they bring the same charge of presumption against Paul himself, the Apostle Paul, after whom we speak and whose language we adopt, Paul's words in 2 Thessalonians 2 are not capable of any other interpretation than that which applies them to the papacy." That's taken from his book, Institutes of the Christian Religion, which is a classic. John Knox, Presbyterian, that great Scottish reformer, says, "John Knox sought to counteract what he called the tyranny which the Pope himself has for so many ages exercised over the church." See, he's not talking about any particular Pope. He says ages. It's the office we're talking about. Pope Francis might be a wonderful man. As with Luther, he finally concluded that the papacy was the very Antichrist, the son of perdition, of whom Paul speaks. Roger Williams, are you an American? One of the founders, he's the one who established separation of church and state for the United States. Baptist pastor, he said, "The pretended vicar of Christ on earth, who sits as God over the temple of God, exalting himself not only above all that is called God, but over all the souls and consciences of all his vassals, yea, over the spirit of Christ and over heaven, thinking to change times and laws, but he is the son of perdition." The Westminster Confession. You know how many churches adopt the Westminster Confession? It used to be about 50% of the churches thought that that was a valid confession that virtually all Christians could buy into. Here's what's said there. "There is no other head of the church but the Lord Jesus Christ, nor can the Pope of Rome in any sense be the head thereof, but is that Antichrist, that man of sin and son of perdition, that exalts himself in the church against Christ and all that is called God." Cotton Mather, a Congregational theologian. "The oracles of God foretold the rising of an Antichrist in the Christian church. And in the Pope of Rome, all the characteristics of that Antichrist are so marvelously answered that if anyone reads the scriptures and doesn't see it, there is a marvelous blindness upon them." John Wesley, founder of the Methodist Church. Speaking of the papacy, he wrote, "He is, in an empirical sense, the man of sin, as he increases in all manner of sin above measure. He is too properly styled the son of perdition, as he has caused the death of numberless multitudes, both of his oppressors and followers. He is that exalts himself above all that is called God, or that is worship, claiming the highest power and the highest honor, claiming the prerogatives which belong to God alone." And here's from the book Great Cloud of Witnesses. Wycliffe, you ever heard of the Wycliffe translators? You wouldn't have an English Bible if it wasn't for Wycliffe. Tyndale. You've heard of the Tyndale Bible translators. You wouldn't have an English Bible if it wasn't for Tyndale. Luther, Calvin, Cramer, John Bunyan, author of Pilgrim's Progress, Jonathan Edwards, the American reformer, Charles Spurgeon, Bishop Riley, Dr. Martin Lloyd-Jones, these among many others all saw the office of the papacy as Antichrist. That's from the book All Roads Lead to Rome. And I cut a number of the references out because this has already been tedious. But how often do you hear that these days? It's not popular. It's certainly not politically correct. The question is it biblical? Why do you think so many of these prophecies have been distorted and aren't being shared? Makes you wonder. But this is what God tells us is going to create a confederacy in the last days. Number five, how do the beasts of Revelation 13, you remember Revelation 13 is where you find the mark of the beast. How do the beasts of Revelation 13 and Revelation 17 that we just read compare? Let's look at Revelation 13, verse 1. "And I stood on the sand of the sea, and I saw a beast rise up out of the sea, and upon his heads the names of blasphemy." Now you jump to Revelation 17, verse 3. "I saw a woman sitting on a scarlet-colored beast full of names of blasphemy, having 7 heads and 10 horns. And so if I were to tell you, well, you'll never believe what I saw on my way to the meeting tonight. Scarlet-colored dragon with 7 heads and 10 horns. And you say, oh, that's no big deal. I see those all the time. They got crossing signs all around New Mexico. Watch. I mean, how often do you see something like that? Isn't this the same creature? Do we all agree it's the same one? What's the difference between Revelation 13 and Revelation 17? And in Revelation 12, you get this scarlet dragon trying to devour the man-child. There's a woman sitting on it. So you've got the power.

0: of the Roman Empire, they started to lose their power about 400 AD. When Constantine moved the empire to Constantinople, I'm sorry, Justinian moved it to Constantinople, gave an army to the Pope, said, "You are now the bishop of the Christian church. You are the head of the Christian church," so that he could maintain control over it. Now the woman, a church, is sitting where the Roman power used to be. When someone sits on a horse, who is supposed to be in control? Any of you ever ridden a horse where you were not in control? I used to break broncs that we adopted from Arizona. Wow. But you're supposed to be in control. That's what that means. All right. And then you have again, Revelation 12, verse 3. Again, you get this dragon. "And there appeared another wonder in heaven. Behold, a great red dragon having 7 heads and 10 horns, 7 crowns upon his heads." We learn what the 7 heads represent. The 7 hills of what city? Rome. Y'all still with me? Are we still friends? Are you my enemy because I tell you the truth? That's what Paul said. Number 6. What is the meaning and the origin of the word Babylon? Genesis, and you find this in Genesis chapter 11. It says in Genesis 11, 4, 6, 7, 9. Remember, they said, "Let's build a city and a tower whose top might reach to the heavens." And the Lord said, "Let us go down and there confound or confuse their languages, that they may not understand one another's speech." Therefore, the name of that, it's called Babel, because there the Lord did confound or confuse the language of all the earth. Why do we call babies babies? Because they babble. And that's where you get the word babbling from. At the Tower of Babel, when they couldn't understand each other, they started what appeared to be barbaric babbling to each other. And don't miss this point. It's going to come up later in our lesson tonight. At the Tower of Babel, when there was a confusion of tongues, they were building this tower to ostensibly save themselves in case God flooded the earth again, make a name for themselves. They're probably going to have an altar at the top and do it connected with worship. And God confounded their languages. There was a confusion of tongues, right? Is a confusion of tongues a good thing? Does the Bible say that God is not the author of confusion? You read 1 Corinthians chapter 14. God said, if you're going to speak in another language in church, make sure you have a translator and do it in order, because God is not the author of confusion. Let him who speaks, speak 5 words with your understanding that you might instruct others, then 10,000 in an unknown tongue. Paul said, if the trumpet gives an uncertain sound, I'm still in 1 Corinthians 14, how shall you prepare yourself for the battle? So, if you're going to speak, speak words that are easy to be understood. Better to prophesy than speak in tongues, because by prophesy, you're being edified. There's just scripture after scripture, and yet, do you see now a lot of Protestant churches and charismatic Catholic churches where people are babbling in an unbiblical way in churches where they don't know what they're saying and no one else knows what they're saying and there's no interpretation going on? And I don't want to be critical, but I believe in the gifts of tongues. I believe in all the gifts of the Spirit. That's a lot of babbling that's come into some of the churches, and it's different from what they did on Pentecost. And Pentecost, what you had was the Lord gave the disciples the ability to speak in the languages of these visiting Jews from all over the Roman Empire for the purpose of giving understanding. It says, we do hear them speak in our tongues the wonderful works of God. They knew what they were saying. That's why they were converted. That's why they repented. They could understand. That's the blessing of God, understanding. Curse of God, confusion, not understanding. Does that make sense? But that's sweeping the churches as well today. Number 7. How does God describe Babylon in urging his people to leave? Revelation 18, verse 2. And he cried mightily with a strong voice, saying, Babylon the great is fallen, is fallen. And he goes on to say, and has become the habitation of devils, and the hold of every foul spirit. And then he goes on to say, come out. Do what? It's on the screen. Come out of her. What's a woman? My people. That you, why? That you be not partakers of her sins, and here's the part I don't want you to miss, and receive of her plagues. God is calling people out of Babylon before the 7 last plagues in Revelation fall. That's serious. Now, let me just give you a Bible story that helps illustrate why this is important. Abraham, Isaac, and Jacob, the 3 great patriarchs, came out of Mesopotamia. That's where Babylon is. They brought their wives out of Babylon into Canaan, the promised land. God said, I'm going to give you this land. When it came time for Abraham to find a wife for Isaac, he said to his chief servant, Eliezer, do not let my son marry one of these local pagan gals. I know that we're in the promised land. We're still surrounded by pagans, but he is to marry a girl that worships Jehovah. Go back to Mesopotamia. Get a wife for Isaac. Her name was Rebekah. Bring her out. And you know the story. She watered the camels, and it was a miracle story about how God answered a prayer, and she's chosen to be the mother of Israel, so to speak. Quite literally, mother of Israel. Because she gave birth to Jacob, who later was called Israel. Comes out of Mesopotamia into the promised land. Time for Jacob to get married. Rebekah says to Isaac, it's breaking my heart that Esau has married these pagan girls. My life will mean nothing, she said to Isaac, if he marries one of these local girls. He's got to marry a girl that believes in Jehovah. He goes back to Mesopotamia, gets a wife, Jacob. It's four wives, actually. They're on sale. And he brought them all back to, not exactly how it happened, but brought them back to the promised land. Then you have the children of Israel are carried off to Babylon during the time of Nebuchadnezzar. You know, there's no people like the Jews. They are the most... If you don't believe the Bible for any other reason, the Jew should be a reason for you to believe the Bible. Because there are no other people in the world that have been conquered and dispossessed from their land three different times and come back to their land and still have their language and their culture. I mean, that's a miracle. I don't know how people can deny that. And they've got the book that's changing the world. They were carried off to... went off to Egypt, came back, went off to Babylon, came back, dispersed by the Romans and came back again in 1948. Wow! That's amazing how this country, surrounded by all these enemies that would love to annihilate them, still is such a major force in the world. Smaller than California. And anyway. So, they're in Babylon. But they're not there just for a little while. They're there for 70 years. Now, how comfortable would you be? I've been here about 4 weeks and, man, I'm set now. I mean, I got everything. You know how it is when you go on a camp out and you bring enough for the millennium, right? So they've been there 70 years. They've got friends, they've got jobs, they got their roots down, their fruit trees are producing, they've seen grandmas and grandpas pass away and buried in this country. Then all of a sudden God says, Babylon fell, Persians conquered them. God says, come out of Babylon, back to the promised land. They said, oh, wait a second. Yeah, I know we came from the promised land, but we got roots here. We're established. We have family, we have jobs. God said, I am going to visit plagues on this country. And if you stay, you will be part of the plagues. Come out. They had to endure great hardship to tear themselves away from their familiar... They spoke the language from their familiar language and go back to the promised land. And it's a struggle for people today. But you read the story of Ezra and Nehemiah. They had incredible courage. They came back to a land where the cities were all broken down and they started from scratch. And they said, why? Because this is the land God gave us. This is where we're supposed to be. And they came back. Started all over again. Bad things happened in Babylon to those that stayed behind. God says, come out of her, my people. Jesus said, many sheep I have that are not of this fold, but them also I must call, and there will be one fold and one shepherd. When Jesus comes back, how many folds? One. Why? Because his people are going to come out of Babylon. God has dear people in many different churches, and the Lord raised up this movement that's bringing you this seminar, because we are calling people back to the scriptures for the last days to prepare for the return of Christ. We're seeing the final events happen all around us. This is the message of prophecy. Come out of her, that you receive not of her plagues, and you're not responsible for her sins. A lot of dear people don't know. But when we know, and we choose to stay in Babylon, that's different. When you know, sin is knowing to do good and not doing it. Come out of her, my people. Number 8. Jesus repeatedly indicts Babylon for making the world drunk with her wine. What is this wine? You know, it's interesting that if you read back in Revelation 17, it talks about the woman has what in her hand? A golden cup. That's interesting. Having a golden cup in her hand. If you look in the Catholic Encyclopedia, it'll tell you the chalice, speaking of the golden chalice that's held by the Pope and often by priests, is the most important of the sacred vessels, because there they put the wine, and it is fermented wine that's supposed to represent the blood of Jesus. Let me park on that for a minute. If you're a Christian, you know about the Lord's Supper. Jesus in the Bible is extremely explicit that the bread that is to represent the body of Christ, his sinless life, is to be unleavened bread, because it represents the sinless life of Christ. That blood is to be unfermented grape juice. Jesus said at the Lord's Supper, drink ye all of this. He passed out the grape juice and he said, I will not drink it until I drink it with you new in my Father's kingdom. The word wine is used interchangeably in the Bible for both grape juice and the fermented stuff. They didn't have the word grape juice. It was all called wine because it came from the vine. And Jesus used unfermented grape juice at the Lord's Supper. And so the idea that Jesus would want everyone to get drunk, putting something that, you know what the number one most deadly drug in the world is? Alcohol, by far. Alcohol kills more people every year, breaks up more families, causes more car accidents than cocaine and marijuana and crack and LSD and heroin, all the others combined. So how much should a Christian support that? Should we be passing that around and calling it the blood of Christ when it turns into a drug? Unleavened bread, unfermented grape juice. But what does Revelation say? She has made all nations drunk. Now, it's not just the issue of it being alcoholic. You can tell I have a problem with that. It's also because that represents the doctrines. The blood represents the theology of Babylon, which goes into both Protestant and Catholic churches. There's a lot of unbiblical things that have divided the churches. We need to come back on what the Word says. Let's give an example of what some of the specific doctrines of Babylon would be. Start with something simple, I hope you won't argue with, that the Ten Commandments are not binding. That you really don't need to worry about keeping the Ten Commandments. They're just recommendations. Are they good ideas? They're 10 suggestions. Is that, if you're in a church that's teaching you don't have to keep the Ten Commandments, I would classify that as a doctrine of devils. Because sin is the transgression of God's law. That's what the Bible says. If a church is telling you it's okay to break one of God's commandments, whether it's the Sabbath or bowing down to idols, the Bible calls it a sin. And the job of a good pastor is to tell you what sin is. Pastor's job is to make those who are comfortable uncomfortable and make those who are uncomfortable comfort them. You got to do a little bit of both. So, if you're in a church that's saying you don't have to keep the law, and I've seen people say, oh, we're not under the law. Well, what Paul means by that is we're not under the penalty of the law because of Jesus. He doesn't mean we're not obligation to obey. Paul says, shall we sin that grace may abound? God forbid. He's not saying that. Paul said it's not the hearers of the law that are just before God, but the doers of the law will be justified. It's Romans 2:13. Connected with that would be Sunday sacredness, calling a day holy that God didn't make holy. I picked this picture in particular because if you ever go to Rome and a lot of the churches, there's a reason Sunday is called Sunday. It's not S-O-N, it's S-U-N. It's connected with sun worship. And like that, right under the cross, you'll see a solar disk. All throughout Catholicism and a number of the Christian churches, you got solar. Why do you think all the Bible characters had halos? Does it ever say anything in the Bible about, hey, he had a halo around his head? But those were solar disks that used to be behind the heads of all of the pagan paintings and deities. And it's not in the Bible. It's connected with ancient sun worship. We talked about the second coming of Jesus. Did we make it clear that the second coming of Jesus is going to be the loudest, most vivacious? It's going to appeal to all of your senses. And so the idea that he's coming secretly, do you know where that teaching came from? A Jesuit doctor named Francisco Ribera wrote that hundreds of years ago after the Reformation, after Protestants began to look at Revelation and point to the church. They went flowing out of the church. So the Catholic Church had one of their Jesuit doctors write what they call the futuristic interpretation of prophecy that was eventually adopted by a man named Schofield, who has the Schofield Bible that made it popular for Hal Lindsey, wrote the book The Late Great Planet Earth, and it has become the theology about the second coming that sort of spread with the Left Behind books all through Christianity. But it's not what the Christians believed for 1900 years. They believed in a literal, visible, loud, climatic coming of Jesus at the end of a great tribulation, not before the tribulation. And we get Bible questions frequently during our radio program, and we've had people call in and say, Pastor Ross, Pastor Doug, we're looking for scriptures to explain the secret rapture, and we can't find them. Can you help us? And we say, no, we can't help you. What? So they're not in there. Everything about the second coming says a loud roar, a trumpet, an earthquake, a shout, a resurrection. It's the heavens are dissolved. The day of the Lord will come as a thief in the night. True. What happens that day? The heavens dissolve with fervent heat. The earth and the things that are in it are burned up. The elements melt. Does it sound like life goes on 7 more years when Jesus comes like a thief? No, but Babylonian teaching. The immortality of the soul. The idea that you're going to live forever in hell or live forever in heaven, God said you sin and you will die. Penalty for sin is death. The devil said you won't really die. That's what he said to Eve, remember? Who are we going to believe? Immortality is a gift. The Bible says God and God only has immortality. And yet the Christian church, or many sincere people, even pastors are sincere, they don't know. And then the idea of eternal torment, that people right now are burning in hell before the resurrection, before the judgment, and that they're going to burn for zillions of years. Pick the biggest number. I guess Google was supposed to be a big number. I don't know what it is. A Google is a number with a whole bunch of zeros. But take a gazillion. And then realize that if you've got a person blistering and burning for a gazillion years, some 15-year-old kid that died lost, churches teach they're going to burn forever, and after a zillion years go by, they have not even begun yet. Can you think about what eternal burning is really like? What does that do to the character of God? For the sins of a fraction of a fraction of a second, they're going to burn forever. The Bible says there is a lake of fire, there is a hell. Don't misunderstand. I tell my Baptist friends, my hell is hotter than your hell. Your hell just burns forever. Mine burns them up. Right? That's what it says. The wicked will be burnt up. So if you're in a church that's teaching this that came out of Greek mythology, you may be in Babylon. Distorts the character of God. You're in a church that says that you're supposed to call your religious leader a father. And Jesus said, call no man father. You have one father, which is in heaven. Or confess your sins to them. Confess your sins to God. Confess your faults to one another. A man does not have the power. The only sins I can forgive for you are the ones you commit against me and you for me. But when it comes to our sinning against God, a man can't forgive that. And then we've discussed all the different counterfeit methods of baptism that are not found in the Bible. These are serious issues, friends. These are some of the very popular divisive doctrines that are out there. Answer H, there's a confusion of tongues that are in a lot of the churches. And I believe again in the gift of tongues. I'll tell you some night, I believe I received the gift of tongues in a miraculous way. I picked up a Mexican hitchhiker, I guess this is the night I'm telling you, in Deming, New Mexico, right here in this state, driving to California. He didn't speak any English. I didn't speak any Spanish. I had just prayed and said, Lord, I'm just driving along by myself, two-day drive, this old truck. I said, it'd be nice to have someone to talk to. I didn't even have a radio that worked. It was a 1954 Chevy truck. I saw this man on the highway. I picked him up. He got in. I realized he didn't speak any English. I said, oh, Lord, you got a sense of humor. I mean, you know, my Spanish was ordering at Taco Bell. I mean, I didn't speak any Spanish. And as we rode along, I was just praying. I found out that he didn't figure out somehow he's looking for work. And by the time I got to California, I was talking to him. I shared with him. He came to live with us. Ended up getting baptized. You're probably not surprised because I preach to everybody. And I was speaking Spanish. And today, I still remember a good part of my Spanish from that. And that's the gift of tongues, where the Lord gives you the ability to speak another language you didn't formally know or study. I studied it, but I flunked in school. For the purpose of spreading the gospel. It's not the stuff we're seeing in a lot of churches where people are babbling. They don't know what they're saying. And I'll talk. Ask me a question about that. Number 9. What power will support the beast in the end time? Revelation 13, verse 11 and 12. I beheld, now we're in Revelation 13, 11, another beast. Coming up out of what? The earth. That first beast came up out of the sea. Multitudes of people. Great civilization. All roads lead to Rome. But now we've got a new great nation that rises. A nation that would somehow figure prominently into the Christian faith. It became a stronghold for primitive Christianity. The Puritans and the early Christians came to this country looking for freedom to worship. But it starts out with two horns like a lamb. That's Christ. Good thing. But before it's over, it speaks like a dragon. Keep in mind, prophecy, in a few words, will cover hundreds of years. Our country is, compared to Rome, still a young country. But we're getting to the part where we're getting ready to speak like a dragon. It says here, the waters, the angel said, represent a multitude of people. Then what would dry earth represent? A comparatively unpopulated area is where this creature comes from. It's going to appear after that 1798 date. You know, even though 1776 is when we had our declaration, we weren't recognized by the other countries of Europe until 1798 as an independent country, because we were in the middle of a revolutionary war. They didn't know who was going to win. By 1798, they said, yep, sure enough, they're an independent country. And it became the stronghold for Protestant Christianity. But things are changing. And he exercised all the power of the first beast before him. Starts doing what that other beast did, making the same mistakes, unfaithfulness, and causes the earth and them that dwell therein to worship the first beast whose deadly wound was healed. That means this second beast has to be a strong enough power to be able to tell the rest of the world what to do. Now, I know that we've got the Chinese and some of the other countries are nipping at our heels as a world power, but when it comes to military spending, America outpasses China. And we are still the superpower in the world when it comes to our technology and our military power, though we don't use it sometimes. You know, a few years ago, some of you remember what brought down communism? The Time magazine came out that had a blockbuster story about how Ronald Reagan, Pope John Paul II, conspired together to bring about the demise of communism. If you go to Poland, you can even see where they've got a statue of Ronald Reagan walking and talking with Pope John Paul II, they recognized, they worked through solidarity, the Polish unions there, to help bring down communism in Europe. And it's interesting that when Pope John Paul II died, how often do you see three living American presidents kneeling before a dead pope? That was really an epic picture, I'll tell you. And I told you, I think it was even curious that when you look at the architecture between Rome and the Vatican, and you get the Washington Monument, you got the obelisk in front of the Vatican, there's so many the days of our week that we use in our country, Sunday, Monday, Tuesday, Roman. The calendar, we don't use an Inca calendar, we don't use a Mayan or even a Jewish calendar. We use a Roman calendar. Why do we have a month called July? Julius Caesar. Why do we have a month called August? Augustus Caesar. You know why February is short? Because Augustus Caesar didn't want July to be longer than August. He took days off February. That's right. The Roman influence, the Senate, our government, is all based on that Greco-Roman foundation. Makes an image to the beast, begins to follow, and then starting to tell people to worship. According to the prophecy, oops, I did what they told me not to do. I pressed the button that reset the whole thing. All right, little help back there. Thank you very much. They gave me too many buttons. Number 10, according to the prophecy, what drastic change will take place in America? And this is where it gets interesting. Revelation 13, verse 11 and 14, starts out like a lamb, but speaks like a dragon. Artists have found it very interesting that the bison, one of the largest of all cattle, only found in North America, great big, has little bitty horns like a ram. How does a nation speak? A nation speaks with what it legislates, through its laws, the rules that it makes its people obey. Another little amazing fact I thought you might find interesting, and this was brought up by Christianity Today magazine, that with the approval of Judge Kagan, who recently joined the Supreme Court for the first time in the history of our country, when our country was founded, it used to be, believe it or not, right or wrong, I'm just telling you the fact, used to be all of the Supreme Court justices were Protestants. Did you know that? Now, there is not a single Protestant on the bench. There are three Jewish, they all align with a certain faith, three align with a Jewish faith, the remainders are all Roman Catholic. That's the first time. I thought that was interesting. There's been a shift. You know, America was, America founded looking for religious freedom, fleeing from what they thought was the tyranny in Europe. But we may end up following in the same steps, according to the Bible. Saying to them that dwell on the earth that they should make an image to the beast that had the wound by the sword. The word of God is what wounded the beast, the sword. But it came back to life. Deadly wound was healed. Number 11. What three powers will unite against God's people in the end time? Revelation 16, verse 13. And I saw three unclean spirits, like frogs, come out of the mouth of the dragon, the beast, and the false prophet. You notice God has the Father, Son, and Holy Spirit. The devil's got his trinity too. Dragon, the beast, and the false prophet are going to be working together to deceive. Where's a frog's power? Any ever been bitten by a frog? Or is his frog's power in his tongue? Isn't that right? How does a frog catch something? It's his tongue. You've never been kicked by a frog, not very hard. Its weapon is its tongue, and it's going to be through false spirits speaking things, false messages. Number 12, will these diverse organizations ever effectively unite? Revelation 16, 14, for they are the spirits of devils working miracles, which go forth to the kings of the whole earth and the whole world to gather them to the battle of the great day of God Almighty, better known as the Battle of Armageddon. These are the things that are just before us. We've got another study. Someone asked me, what is the Battle of Armageddon? Number 13, what effective methods will this end-time coalition use? And this is why we need to know our Bibles, because the devil said he's going to use signs and wonders. Jesus said if it were possible, even the very elect would be deceived. Revelation 16, 14, they are the spirits of devils doing what? There will be real miracles. Even in our cynical society today that's so scientific, when they see miracles, they're going to be blown away. It won't be special effects. Revelation 13 and 14, he does great wonders, not any wonder, great wonders, so that he makes fire come down from heaven on the earth in the sight of men. And he does what? He deceives them that dwell on the earth by the means of those miracles that he had power to do. You cannot believe what you see with your eyes. You need to go by the word of God. That will be our only safety, friends. Number 14, what will prevent God's end time people from being deceived? What's going to be our only safety? You can read about it in Isaiah 8:20. To the law and the testimony. If they speak not according to this word, there is no light in him. This is talking about the Bible, God's word. We need to be able to say why we believe what we believe. Now again, I want to reemphasize, God has got loving, Christian, spirit-filled people in many different denominations, Protestant, Catholic, Orthodox. I believe that. I keep saying it because I want to make sure you know that. I've got friends in many of these churches. I'm friends with many of the leaders in these churches. And we study together and sometimes respectfully disagree. But I want to be able to give a Bible answer. Jesus is going to come. I've got to go by what his word says. This is the rock that's going to stand. Peter said, we need to be ready always to give an answer to anyone that asks the reason for what we believe. Friends, do you know why you believe what you believe? Are you in Babylon? You know, it's going to be a real struggle for some people to come out. We've got friends that may be connected with systems of religion that we've been for years, and God is sending us truth because he says the plagues are going to fall on Babylon. Come out of her, my people. Jesus is calling his sheep to come together as we near the end of time. There's going to be a shaking in this world. And you can't wait until the last day before you make your decision. It's like the people that were watching Noah build the ark. They said, yeah, you know, Noah's right. It's a wicked world. And when it starts to rain, I'm going to get on board. But by the time it started to rain, the door had shut. You cannot wait until the last minute. Jesus said, today, if you hear his voice, do not harden your heart. He's wanting us to have the courage to say, Lord, I'm going to go to the promised land. I am ready to leave Babylon. It's not just coming out of something. It's coming into something. God has his people, and he wants you to be part of his people. That's going to be this last day movement that is giving the three angel messages to the world. Jesus said, if you're not with me, you're against me. There's no neutral ground. And I wonder if before we close with prayer, if you'd like to just say, Lord, I want to be with Jesus. I want to be in his ark. I want to be in his fold in the last days. Is that your prayer, friends? Is that your desire? Why don't we ask him together now? Let's pray. Father in heaven, Lord, we've discussed and studied a difficult subject today. Help us to have the courage to make the decisions, to follow your word. We believe Jesus has brought us to hear and to see these things. And I pray, Lord, you'll also give us your spirit to take our stand, to stand up when others are bowing down and say, it's the truth. And we're going to follow the truth in your word, knowing the truth will set us free. We thank you, we bless you, and we ask this all in Christ's name. Amen.
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2: Mark 16. And when the Sabbath was past, Mary Magdalene and Mary, the mother of James and Salome, had bought sweet spices that they might come and anoint him. And very early in the morning, the first day of the week, they came unto the sepulchre at the rising of the sun. And they said among themselves,
3: Who shall roll us away the stone from the door of the sepulchre?
2: And when they looked, they saw that the stone was rolled away, for it was very great. And entering into the sepulchre, they saw a young man sitting on the right side, clothed in a long white garment, and they were affrighted. And he saith unto them,
4: Be not affrighted. Ye seek Jesus of Nazareth, which was crucified. He is risen. He is not here. Behold the place where they laid him. But go your way, tell his disciples and Peter, that he goeth before you into Galilee. There shall ye see him as he said unto you.
2: And they went out quickly and fled from the sepulchre, for they trembled and were amazed. Neither said they anything to any man, for they were afraid. Now when Jesus was risen early the first day of the week, he appeared first to Mary Magdalene, out of whom he had cast seven devils. And she went and told them that had been with him, as they mourned and wept. And they, when they had heard that he was alive and had been seen of her, believed not. After that he appeared in another form unto two of them, as they walked and went into the country. And they went and told it unto the residue, neither believed they them. Afterward he appeared unto the 11 as they sat at meat, and upbraided them with their unbelief and hardness of heart, because they believed not them which had seen him after he was risen. And he said unto them,
5: Go ye into all the world and preach the gospel to every creature. He that believeth and is baptized shall be saved, but he that believeth not shall be damned. And these signs shall follow them that believe. In my name shall they cast out devils. They shall speak with new tongues. They shall take up serpents. And if they drink any deadly thing, it shall not hurt them. They shall lay hands on the sick, and they shall recover.
2: So then, after the Lord had spoken unto them, he was received up into heaven, and sat on the right hand of God. And they went forth and preached everywhere, the Lord working with them, and confirming the word with signs following. Amen.
6: Be not thou afraid when one is made rich, when the glory of his house is increased. For when he dieth, he shall carry nothing away. His glory shall not descend after him. Though while he lived, he blessed his soul, and men will praise thee, when thou doest well to thyself. He shall go to the generation of his fathers. They shall never see light.
1: Be mindful of how you conduct yourself. 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
9: You're listening to Amazing Facts Bible Study Guide, lesson number one. Our topic, is there anything left you can trust? In these rapidly changing and challenging times, when promises of stability and safety rarely come through, when trusted spiritual leaders prove false, when lying in politics seems to be the norm, when those you depend on the most often hurt you the deepest, is there anything left you can trust? Yes, you can fully trust the Bible. Let's take a look at the evidence.

0: Let's begin with our first question.
1: All right. Can you tell me what the Bible claims about itself?
0: That's a good question. Let's see what the Bible says.
2: 2 Timothy chapter 3, verse 16. All Scripture is given by inspiration of God. 2 Peter chapter 1, verse 21. Prophecy never came by the will of man, but holy men of God spoke as they were moved by the Holy Spirit.
3: John chapter 10, verse 35. The Scripture cannot be broken.
0: So you see, the Bible claims to be inspired, written by people who were guided by the Holy Spirit.
1: Okay. Well, did Jesus demonstrate his confidence and belief in Scripture? And how so?
0: Yes, he did. Here's what Jesus said.
3: Matthew chapter 4, verses 4, 7, and 10. It is written, "Man shall not live by bread alone." It is written again, "You shall not tempt the Lord your God." For it is written, "You shall worship the Lord your God, and him only you shall serve."
0: Jesus quoted from Scripture when he was tempted by Satan. He quoted Scripture as the authority for everything he was teaching.
1: I see. So do Bible prophecies confirm its divine inspiration?
0: To answer that question, let's head over to the book of Isaiah.
2: Isaiah chapter 42, verses 8 and 9. I am the Lord. New things I declare. Before they spring forth, I tell you of them. Isaiah chapter 46, verses 9 and 10. I am God, declaring the end from the beginning, and from ancient times, things that are not yet done.
0: Bible predictions of future events that have come to pass dramatically confirm the divine inspiration of Scripture. I'll list just a few examples of fulfilled Bible prophecies.

0: would never be inhabited again.
1: Isaiah chapter 13, verses 19 and 20. Babylon, the glory of kingdoms, the beauty of the Chaldeans' pride, will be as when God overthrew Sodom and Gomorrah. It will never be inhabited, nor will it be settled from generation to generation, nor will the Arabian pitch tents there, nor will the shepherds make their sheepfolds there.
0: Third, the Bible predicted that there would be earth-shaking calamities and extreme fear toward the end of time.
2: Luke chapter 21, verses 25 and 26. There will be signs in the sun, in the moon, and in the stars, and on the earth distress of nations, with perplexity, the sea and the waves roaring, men's hearts failing them from fear and the expectation of those things which are coming on the earth. For the powers of the heavens will be shaken.
0: Fourth, the Bible said in advance that Egypt would never again hold a commanding position among the nations.
1: Ezekiel chapter 29, verses 14 and 15. I will bring back the captives of Egypt and cause them to return to the land of Pathros, to the land of their origin. And there they shall be a lowly kingdom. It shall be the lowliest of the kingdoms. It shall never again exalt itself above the nations. For I will diminish them so that they will not rule over the nations anymore.
0: Well, I could go on and on, but let me mention just one more. The Bible said in advance that moral degeneracy and false spirituality would increase in the last days.
1: 2 Timothy chapter 3, verses 1 through 5. In the last days, perilous times will come, for men will be lovers of themselves, lovers of money, boasters, proud, blasphemers, disobedient to parents, unthankful, unholy, unloving, unforgiving, slanderers, without self-control, brutal, despisers of good, traitors, headstrong, haughty, lovers of pleasure rather than lovers of God, having a form of godliness, but denying its power, and from such people turn away.
3: Wow, that's fascinating. But tell me this, are the Bible's statements about the natural world confirmed by science?
0: Absolutely. Let's see what the Bible says.
1: Psalm chapter 119, verse 160. The entirety of your word is truth.
0: The Holy Spirit, who guided each Bible writer, always speaks the truth. Here are just a few Bible statements confirmed by science.
1: Job 26, verse 7. He hangs the earth on nothing.
0: This scientific fact is mentioned in the oldest book of the Bible.
1: Isaiah chapter 40, verse 22. He sits above the circle of the earth.
0: Here the Bible says the earth is round centuries before it was confirmed by scientists.
1: Job chapter 28, verse 25. To establish a weight for the wind.
0: Long before science verified it, the Bible reported that air has weight. Again, I could go on and on, but let's get to your next question.
3: Well, what about history then?
0: Yes, here's what the Bible says.
1: Isaiah chapter 45, verse 19. I, the Lord, speak righteousness. I declare things that are right.
0: Sometimes, temporarily, evidence might not be found to prove certain historical claims found in Scripture. But in time, the evidence has always surfaced. For starters, skeptics have said for years that the Bible was unreliable because it mentions the Hittite nation and cities like Nineveh and Sodom, all of which they denied ever existed. But now, modern archaeology has confirmed that all three did exist. Second, skeptics said that the Bible record of Moses wasn't reliable because it mentions writing and wheeled vehicles, which they say didn't exist in his time. Today, we know they did. Third, critics also said that the kings Belshazzar and Sargon mentioned in the books of Daniel and Isaiah never existed. Again, their existence has since been confirmed. And finally, At one time, the 39 kings of ancient Israel and Judah were known only from the Bible.

0: Bible. Thus, critics doubted their existence. But when archaeologists found independent ancient records that mentioned many of these kings, the Bible record was proved accurate once again. Critics of the Bible have been proved wrong repeatedly as new discoveries have confirmed biblical people, places, and events. Ancient artifacts unearthed by archaeologists have consistently confirmed the truth and accuracy of the Bible.
1: Interesting. Are there other facts about the Bible that show its divine inspiration?
0: Yes. Notice what the Bible says about this.
2: 2 Timothy chapter 3, verse 16. All Scripture is given by inspiration of God.
0: One of the greatest miracles of the Bible is its unity. Ponder these facts. The 66 books of the Bible were written on three continents, in three languages, by about 40 different people from all walks of life, including kings, shepherds, scientists, attorneys, an army general, fishermen, priests, and a physician. The Bible was also written over a period of about 1,500 years on the most controversial subjects by people who, in most cases, had never met. Yet, though it seems inconceivable, the 66 books maintain harmony with one another. Even when new concepts on a subject are expressed, these concepts don't undermine what other Bible writers said on the same subject. This is almost too amazing to believe. Ask people who have viewed the same event to give a report of what happened, and their stories will often differ widely and will contradict each other in some way. Yet the Bible, penned by about 40 writers over a 1,500-year period, reads as if it were written by one mind. Because it was.
2: 2 Peter chapter 1, verse 21. Holy men of God spoke as they were moved by the Holy Spirit.
0: The Holy Spirit moved them all. He is the real Bible author. While the four Gospels do sometimes differ in the way they report the same event, they complement rather than contradict each other.
1: That makes sense. But what evidence of Bible inspiration is found in the lives of people?
0: Well, consider this Bible passage.
2: 2 Corinthians chapter 5, verse 17. If anyone is in Christ, he is a new creation. Old things have passed away. Behold, all things have become new.
0: The changed lives of those who follow Jesus and obey Scripture provide some of the most convincing proofs of the Bible's divine inspiration. The drunk becomes sober. The immoral becomes pure. The addicted becomes free. The profane becomes reverent. The fearful becomes courageous, and the rude becomes kind. Obeying Scripture and abiding in Christ change a powerless and discouraged person into a powerful and joyous person. Christians have an inner joy and peace that others simply do not possess. Now, let's get to your next question.
1: Can you tell me what evidence for Bible inspiration emerges when we compare Old Testament prophecies of the coming Messiah with New Testament events in the life of Jesus?
0: That's a big question. There are over 100 prophecies we could cover, but let's begin with these two Bible verses.
2: Luke chapter 24, verse 27. Beginning at Moses and all the prophets, he, Jesus, expounded to them in all the Scriptures the things concerning himself. Acts chapter 18, verse 28. He, Apollos, vigorously refuted the Jews publicly, showing from the Scriptures that Jesus is the Christ.
0: The Old Testament predictions of the Messiah were so specific and so clearly fulfilled by Jesus of Nazareth that both Jesus and Apollos used these prophecies to prove that Jesus was indeed the Messiah. There are more than 125 of these prophecies. Let's review just three of them. Number one, it was prophesied that the Messiah would be born in Bethlehem.
2: Micah chapter 5, verse 2. You, Bethlehem, Ephrathah, though you are little among the thousands of Judah, yet out of you shall come forth to me the one to be ruler in Israel, whose goings forth are from from everlasting.
0: The fulfillment of this prophecy is found in Matthew.
2: Matthew chapter 2, verse 1. After Jesus was born in Bethlehem of Judea in the days of Herod the king, behold, wise men from the east came to Jerusalem.
0: Number 2. It was prophesied that there would be an attempt to murder the Messiah.
2: Jeremiah 31, verse 15. A voice was heard in Ramah, lamentation and bitter weeping, Rachel weeping for her children, refusing to be comforted for her children, because they are no more.
0: Once more, we find the fulfillment of this prediction in Matthew.
2: Matthew chapter 2, verses 16 and 17. Herod, when he saw that he was deceived by the wise men, was exceedingly angry, and he sent forth and put to death all the male children who were in Bethlehem and in all its districts from 2 years old and under. Then was fulfilled what was spoken by Jeremiah the prophet.
0: Number 3. It was prophesied that the Messiah would be crucified.
2: Zechariah chapter 12, verse 10. I will pour on the house of David and on the inhabitants of Jerusalem the spirit of grace and supplication. Then they will look on me, whom they pierced. Yes, they will mourn for him as one mourns for his only son, and grieve for him as one grieves for a firstborn.
0: This prophecy was fulfilled by Jesus as seen in the Gospel of John.
2: John chapter 19, verses 16 through 18. Pontius Pilate delivered Jesus to them to be crucified. So they took Jesus and led him away, and he, bearing his cross, went out to a place called the Place of a Skull, which is called in Hebrew Golgotha, where they crucified him. Verse 37. They shall look on him whom they pierced.
0: Now, what are the odds that Jesus could have fulfilled just 8 messianic prophecies by mere chance? Dr. Peter Stoner, former chairman of the Departments of Mathematics, Astronomy, and Engineering at Pasadena College in California, applied the principle of probability to this question. He calculated the odds of just 8 being fulfilled by one man as 1 in a decillion. That's a 1 with 33 zeros behind it. What would be the odds for all 125 prophecies of the Messiah being fulfilled by chance alone? It just couldn't happen by chance.
3: No, I guess not. Okay, so what advantage does a person have who accepts the Bible as God's inspired word?
0: The Bible addresses this. Ponder these 3 verses.
2: Psalm 119, verse 100. I understand more than the ancients, because I keep your precepts. Verse 98. You make me wiser than my enemies. Isaiah 55, verse 9. As the heavens are higher than the earth, so are my thoughts higher than your thoughts.
0: A person who accepts the Word of God will discover answers to many mysteries that confound those seeking answers from the world. For instance, there is no known way that life could spring up from non-life. The Bible says that it took a supernatural agent, God, to start life. Science also now knows that all human life today came from one woman. This is exactly what the Bible teaches in Genesis. You can also know that God created the world in 6 literal 24-hour days. That a worldwide flood destroyed every living thing except sea life and what was inside the ark. And that world languages originated at the Tower of Babel. God, who has always existed and knows everything, shares these truths with us in the Bible, recognizing that we could never figure them out on our own. God's knowledge is past finding out, according to Romans chapter 11 and verse 33. Believe in the Bible, and you will always be ahead of the wisdom of mere humans. Do you have another question?
3: Yes. What recent events have brought the power and appeal of the Bible into sharp focus?
0: Wow, I barely know where to start. Let's begin with the increasing number of natural disasters and the rise of world terrorism as signs predicted by the Bible. Here is what Luke says will happen at the end of time.
2: Luke chapter 21, verse 25. On the earth, distress of nations, with perplexity, the sea and the waves roaring.
0: On January 12, 2010, a 7.0 magnitude earthquake struck the island nation of Haiti, killing approximately 100,000 people. On March 11, 2011, a 9.0 magnitude quake shook northeastern Japan and created a deadly tsunami, with 30-foot waves causing $235 billion in damage and killing almost 16,000 people. Some people question the Bible because it speaks of the world being created instead of evolving. Notice what Jesus once asked.
2: Luke chapter 18, verse 8. When the Son of Man comes, will he really find faith on the earth?
0: The theory of evolution, however, is now being widely discredited. For instance, molecular biology demonstrates that the single cell is irreducibly complex, making the accidental origin of life in a single cell not just improbable, but impossible. Perhaps that's why a number of former atheists now believe that the world was created, including Fred Hoyle and once notorious atheist Anthony Flew, who said, "The most impressive argument for God's existence are those that are supported by recent scientific discoveries." The theory of evolution teaches that humans and apes come from a common ancestor, denying that people were created in the image of God, and that you have a real purpose, to live eternally with God. The scientific collapse of evolution, along with the fulfillment of Bible prophecy, can help establish your faith in the Word of God.
3: So, would you say then that the Bible is the best source for obtaining true peace and happiness?
0: Let's allow the Bible to speak for itself.
2: Psalm 119, verse 105. Your word is a light to my path. John 15, verse 11. These things I have spoken to you, that your joy may be full. Genesis chapter 1, verse 27. In the image of God, he created them. John chapter 14, verse 3. I will come again and receive you to myself, that where I am, there you may be also.
0: Plainly, the Bible answers life's most perplexing questions. For instance, it answers, where did I come from? God created us in his image. We're not mere accidents without a purpose. We're all children of God.
2: Galatians chapter 3, verse 26. You are all sons of God through faith in Jesus Christ.
0: Even better, as his children, we are precious to him, and he desires that we be with him. The Bible also answers the question, why am I here? The Bible says our aims for life today should be to discover God's wonderful answers to life's problems, to accept Jesus' offer of salvation from sin, and to be remade into his image. Finally, the Bible answers the question, what does the future hold for me? You don't need to guess. Not only will you experience more peace and joy today, the Bible says Jesus will come very soon to take his people to the wonderful home that he is preparing for them in heaven. Aren't you thankful to God for lovingly answering today's most puzzling questions?
3: Yes, but I still have a few lingering questions. For starters, why does the Bible give such awful, graphic descriptions of people's sin?
0: Sin is horrifying to God, and he wants us to be as revolted by it as he is. The inclusion of such stories and biographies, both the good and the bad, also gives credibility to the Bible. Telling it like it is gives people confidence that the Bible can be trusted. It doesn't cover up anything. Satan's strategy is to convince people that they are such terrible sinners that God cannot or will not save them. But don't believe him, because that's simply not true.
3: So is the entire Bible inspired, or just parts of it?
0: That's a good question. Here's a Bible verse that speaks about this.
2: 2 Timothy chapter 3, verse 16. All scripture is given by inspiration of God, and is profitable for doctrine, for reproof, for correction, for instruction in righteousness.
0: The Bible does not merely contain the words of God. It is the Word of God. The Bible is the information and operations manual for a human life. Ignore it and you will experience unnecessary difficulties.
3: Isn't it unsafe to rely on an ancient book so far removed from our day?
0: No. The Bible's age is one of the evidences of its inspiration.
2: 1 Peter chapter 1, verse 25. The word of the Lord endures forever.
0: The Bible stands as a rock. It cannot be destroyed. Men and even entire nations have burned, banned, and tried to discredit the Bible, but they destroyed themselves instead. Long after they were gone, the Bible remained, and still remains, a bestseller in constant demand. Its message is God-given and up-to-date. Before you study it, pray that God opens your heart as you read.
3: But many brilliant people in the world believe that no one can understand the Bible. If it is truly God's book, shouldn't everyone be able to understand it?
0: Bright people who can understand virtually anything else are often quickly perplexed when they read the Bible. The reason is that, according to 1 Corinthians chapter 2 and verse 14, spiritual things are spiritually discerned. The deep things of the Word will never be understood by a worldly mind, no matter how brilliant. Unless one honestly seeks an experience with God, he or she cannot understand the things of God. The Holy Spirit, who explains the Bible, is not understood by the secular mind. On the other hand, the humble, even uneducated seeker who studies the Bible receives amazing understanding from the Holy Spirit.
3: Still, I've heard that the Bible is full of errors. So how can anyone believe that it's inspired?
0: The vast majority of so-called errors in the Bible have been demonstrated to be mere errors of judgment or lack of understanding on the part of those who make the complaint. They are not errors at all, but simply truth misunderstood. The Bible will always tell you the truth, will never mislead you, can be fully trusted, and is reliable and authoritative in spiritual, historical, and scientific matters. It's true that in some cases, copyists might have miscopied a small word or number here and there. But no such supposed error has affected the absolute truth of God's Word. Doctrine is built not upon one Bible passage, but upon the total of divinely inspired comments on a subject. Indeed, it seems the harder people work to undermine the Bible, the brighter its light shines. Well, that concludes our study for now, but let's study together again soon. Our next lesson is entitled, Did God Create the Devil? You've just heard highlighted portions from Lesson 1 of the Amazing Facts Bible Study Guides. To read the complete lesson, please visit www.amazingfacts.org/Bible Study Guides.
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0: Scripture taken from the New King James Version. 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

New Zealand became the first country to grant women the right to vote on September 19, 1893. God has granted you the right to vote, to select the one you want ruling in your heart. Romans 6:16. Know ye not that to whom ye yield yourselves servants to obey, his servants ye are to whom ye obey, whether of sin unto death or of obedience unto righteousness. You are the servant of the one you choose to obey. Temptation presents you with a choice. Do you yell at the person or not? Do you cheat on your taxes or not? Christianity is a series of choices whether or not to yield to God. When temptation comes, yield. Call on Jesus and tell him you want his will done. Get into the habit of doing that, and it will take some application, and difficulties will disappear. And when you surrender to Jesus again and again and again, you'll be victorious when now you are failing. John Bradshaw, It Is Written.

imagine being set adrift down here in these shark-infested waters in the pitch darkness of night, with the thunder crashing, the lightning flashing, and no sign of likely survival. Join us today as we hear Neil Watts' incredible story of survival and the amazing way that God heard his prayers and assisted Neil in surviving and in making his way to the beach.

0: Neil, this beach has special significance to you, doesn't it?
1: Certainly does, Gary. As I sit here today and think back to exactly 11 years ago since I arrived first on this beach in the middle of the night. And just looking out over the ocean, thinking back as to what happened that night, it brings back lots of memories. I'm so glad I'm alive to tell the story, though. Yeah. Let me perhaps first go back to the beginning of the story when I was in Espirito Santo, ready to take the flight down to Port Vila. It was a fine evening and the sun had just set and I was waiting for the flight and just thought it would be a routine flight of about 1 hour. I had, by the way, left my wife at Santo, which was unusual. She would normally only come if I was with her. And looking back now, of course, I'm so glad that that happened. I praise God that she wasn't with me on that flight. But we eventually boarded the plane. I had hurt my back a few days before, and that had been very frustrating for me. But that night, because of my bad back, when I entered the rear of the plane where the door was, instead of going right down to the front, where I normally would have sat, always used to sit down the front, I just went straight to the seat across from the door and sat down, tightened my seatbelt up as tight as I could to support my bad back. On the seat where my wife would normally sit, I put my computer and settled back for the flight.
0: Now, the other passengers, who was with you on the flight?
1: There was 12 people on the flight, the pilot and his engineer and 10 passengers. Two of the passengers were from Perth. They sat right in front of me, Dr. Nicole Leakes and Tim Herford, her husband. And I was sitting, as I said before, just straight opposite the door. Just behind me was a man from Vanuatu, Wesley Rasu, and there were other passengers in front of us. And the flight took off, and it was smooth for the first half of the flight, I guess. And then it began to get rough. And a lot of turbulence. It was stormy weather outside. I could see lightning flashing and see the rain beating on the windows. And the plane was going from side to side, up and down. In fact, I remember thinking to myself, when I get back to Port Vila, I'll tell my friend who was waiting for me at the airport that this was the roughest flight I'd ever had. Little did I know what was going to happen in the next few hours. So it got rougher and rougher and more turbulence. And eventually we began to feel a bit apprehensive because we're overdue. I looked at my watch, 10 minutes overdue, and a little while later, 15 minutes overdue. Tim and Nicole in front of me are also looking at their watches, and the passengers began to sense an unease, and I began to feel that, well, maybe we're going to crash. There's something wrong here. And I remember just praying to the Lord that, Lord, if you want to save me, you can do that. If it's not your will, or if I die tonight, I'm ready, but please look after my wife, Joy. And I just sat back and tried to wait and see what would happen. It wasn't long after that that the pilot had been turning from side to side, and we knew that something was wrong. He was lost, perhaps. But he revved up the engines really, really hard, full power, full throttle. And I thought that maybe he had been coming down to land and was a little bit low and needed some extra lift, or otherwise, perhaps he saw a mountain in front of him and was trying to get out of the way. I wasn't sure what it was. But I just sat there praying and wondering what was happening. And then he cut the engines and it went dead silent. And about 2 seconds later, there was this great thump and bang. We were thrown forward in our seats. Fortunately, I wasn't injured, although later on I found I had a small crack in one of my ribs, but that wasn't too significant. But immediately, and this is what shocked me, and it was an awful experience, it's like a nightmare, I can still see it. The door between the cockpit and the cabin where we were just burst open, and water poured up the aisle. And within a few seconds it was up to my knee.
2: And I thought the first impression was the noise was... we were in the forest. It was a tree. And eventually, I could hear and feel the rushing waves coming through the plane. You know, even sitting from the back seat, my mind actually sort of left me a little bit, and eventually I came back to my sense and I knew what was happening in the water. So, you know, realizing that the plane was actually beneath the water.
1: I struggled with my seatbelt while I was doing that. Tim Herford and his wife went across the door. They opened the door and jumped out. Wesley Rasu jumped out into the water as well. And then I think I was next. And I dived into the water, and it was dark, it was stormy, the rain was pouring down, and the waves were quite rough. And then people began to get out behind me as well, a couple more. And 8 of us eventually got out into the water. 4 people never came out of the plane. But in this chaos, it was just very wild. There were people yelling out and screaming, as you can imagine, the wind and the rain. It was just chaotic. It was a real nightmare experience, I can tell you.
2: It was dark. It was gloomy. It was dark. There was the wave. You could feel the wave sort of raging, and, you know, the feeling wasn't really too good. And that's the first encounter that, wow, it's not only the plane crash, but the weather was terrible.
1: I decided to get up onto the wing because the plane was half under the water at this stage, so the wing was down almost at water level. And so I called out to those near the door still to try and get some life jackets. Now, I think it was Wesley Rasu that was able to put his arm in and get one. Another one floated out, and I think that was about all. So 2 people in the end had life jackets, 8. There were 2 men who didn't come near us. They were at the other end of the plane. They went to the tail end, and somehow when we called out, let's stay together, they didn't come to us. I'm not sure what happened. I think one of the men couldn't swim. I was told that later on. But 6 of us were together, and I remember thinking that this is really drastic situation. We might die tonight. And so I cried out as loud as I could over the wind and the waves to the people in the darkness. I couldn't see them then. And I said, look, we're in trouble here. I'm a pastor. I'd like to pray for us. Is that okay? And people called out, yes, please. So I lifted my head above the waves as much as I could and cried out as loud as I could and just prayed a simple prayer that God would hear us and give us the strength and courage to keep going and hopefully reach shore and safety. Then the plane began to sink. And it went down very quickly in about 3 minutes. It was an eerie sight, I can tell you, as I imagine it now and can think of it, just going down below the dark water, the lights still inside, and then the little red light on the back of the tail just spinning and going down into the darkness, realising that there were 4 people, including the pilot, still on board. There was no one to tell us what to do, no flight attendant to say anything. Only 2 people had life jackets, and it was a pretty desperate situation. In fact, I had to help Wesley get his life jacket on because it wasn't working properly, and I had to blow it up for him because it wouldn't inflate and it wouldn't strap up properly, so even one of the 2 life jackets wasn't a real good one. So Nicole and Tim and myself, we were without life jackets. We decided just to keep close to Wesley. He was the one that had a light on his life jacket. The other man had a whistle but no light. So we just had this little glow that went around a few metres, and we tried to keep as close to that as we could. And we started swimming slowly toward Port Vila.
2: The waves are raging, the wind is blowing, the rain is falling, and it's very hard to actually try to force yourself against the current. One of the worst thing was that you couldn't see anything. There is no star, there is no moon, there is no light where you can see, and even it's just darkness. It's just about 2 meters where you couldn't see anybody. It was gloomy dark. But from my heart, I knew that we were going somewhere. We're going to be reaching a land. If not, there will be a daylight break somewhere where it'll give us more hope. And having a team swimming together, that is a strength to the whole thing. You know, that's the comfort, that's the strength, that's the encouragement that actually keeps you going.
1: It seemed at first that we'd probably get picked up. Someone would surely come and look for us. And so I remember thinking to myself, well, let's not go too fast at this stage. Let's try and keep our energy a little bit as the six of us swam off, because I thought, well, they'll come and find us eventually. Just try and keep alive till then. But, of course, no one came the whole evening. And unfortunately, after about an hour or so, one of our number, a gentleman from England, a British anthropologist, who I think had been injured in the crash, he drifted off into the darkness. He called out once to his friend, who was the other man with the life jacket, and but I don't think he could hear him. And I called out to him, said, don't panic, try and just keep afloat. You've got as much chance as the rest of us of being picked up. Well, that was the last we saw of him, unfortunately. We kept swimming, and eventually getting tighter and tighter. We were getting stung on our legs. I don't know what they were, some kind of stingers. We were covered in the fuel from the plane, which incidentally later on took all my skin off, just peeled off a few days later. It burned my skin. But I remember thinking about sharks. You know, I don't know if you've ever swum at night in the dark and you've got things stinging your legs and you wonder what might take your toes next. And I remember thinking that, well, there might be sharks here. And I was just about to call out to the others and say something about, I hope there's no sharks here. And I fortunately didn't say anything. But you know what? The Lord must have taken that from me, because for the rest of the night, I never even thought of sharks. Looking back now, I'm just so so pleased, so grateful to God that that happened, because I would have panicked. That would have made the situation even worse. Yeah. But the fact that I never even thought of them again was just a wonderful thing.
2: Neil said, well, you know, we are in a situation that is pretty hard, and there is a heaven. And there is a God. If you believe in God, we have to make a prayer. You know, let's make a prayer. And that was very encouraging to me. That's very encouraging, because in a rage of, you know, waves and darkness and gloomy weather, that sort of word gives me the encouragement, gives me the passion to feel positive about myself and know that there was someone that is close to me, which, you know, I thank God about that. That was, you know, God's grace.
0: So Neil, at this stage, how long had you been in the water?
1: Probably about 4 hours approximately, Gary. And by that stage, I had swallowed a lot of salt water. My tongue and my lips were just swollen, and I was feeling really weak and cramping all over. I really wondered whether I could make it. Every now and then, there'd be a squall of heavy rain, which was a blessing, because I could open my mouth and just let some fresh water onto my tongue, and That was something that I looked forward to, the next rain squall. But I swam on, I guess, for another half hour. I was getting weaker and my arms were aching, my legs were cramping. And I lay on my back for a few moments just to rest my shoulders and arms, not wanting to drift away too much from where the others were and the little light on the life jacket. And as I lay on my back, I was thinking, should I just give up now? I know, you know, God doesn't always answer prayer the way we would like. Doesn't matter who you are, people still die. God has his reasons, but I wasn't afraid to die, and I had the assurance of salvation. I knew that the next moment, if I died, I'd open my eyes and see Jesus coming, and that was to me a tremendous comfort, to know that I could go through this experience and not be afraid of death. And I thank God for that. But I lay on my back and was just wondering, should I keep trying, because the lights are still miles away? I probably won't make it. Should I just dive under now and give up? I was exhausted. And just as I was lying there on my back looking up above me, for the first and only time in the night, the clouds just parted. And there right above me for about 10 seconds or less was a bright star. And in that condition I was in, I just took that as a sign that God was giving me, that I've not forgotten you. You know, I know your situation. I can still see you. You might be in the dark, but you're not alone. And that was a wonderful experience. It gave me courage. It enabled me to keep going. And I remember saying, Lord, if you've still got a work for me to do, let me get to shore and give me the words to speak and loosen my tongue that I might be able to praise you more. Help me to think of my family and to express my love to them more. And, you know, you make certain resolutions when you think you might be able to come out of a very desperate situation. And so that gave me fresh courage to swim on. We kept swimming on and, you know, you're tempted to still get discouraged because it still seemed that we weren't going anywhere. And I remember thinking of the story of Jonah. You know, the story in the Old Testament of Jonah, who was swallowed by a big fish, and there in the belly of this fish he cried out to the Lord, and he said, in my distress I called to the Lord and he answered me. From the depths of the grave I called for help and you listened to my cry. And I think just quoting that text and being reminded of how Jonah was saved again to keep going, despite the cramps and the tiredness and the thirst and everything else that was going on, I said, I've got to make it. And I said, Lord, if you've got a work for me to do, let me get to shore soon. And it wasn't long after that, and I guess by then we'd been swimming maybe 5 hours. We noticed that we'd just come into a bay. We could just see a silhouette of a peninsula on either side. And on one side we saw a bright light, on the other side we saw a small flickering light. And it was hard to tell which was the closest. We had to make a decision of which way to go. It was then that I just prayed to God and I said, Lord, you can see where we are. You know what the best way to go is. Please help us to come to a consensus to know which way to turn. And praise God, when we talked about it, we all said, yes, let's go for the smaller light.
2: When Pastor Neil prayed in the ocean, I could feel the courage and the confidence rising from within me. That despite all the gloomy, the weather, you know, the things that you couldn't see, but surely there is a God that's able to take us through. And that brought confidence to me. And even the team, even those who don't believe. That's amazing. That is amazing.
1: And so we began to swim toward this light. And I don't know how long it took, probably about another hour before we saw a white beam across the, or greyish, I guess it was, in the semi-darkness. And we saw that was a beach. And so we knew we were headed and for the shore and almost there. After a while, we got closer to the beach and I was able to actually feel a reef. And as I put my hand on the reef and just sat on it for a moment to rest, both my legs really cramped up. And it was just agony. I was in tears. It was just so painful. And I thought then how if that had happened just a few minutes before in the deep, I would not have made it. I would have been so close but never made it. So I thank God that I was able to keep going till then. And after that, I got off the reef and we were able to come across quite smooth reef. Actually, I had feared that maybe I'd be cut to pieces and stand on a stonefish and get poisoned, but I thought, well, it doesn't matter, I'm going to be alive and I don't care if I'm bandaged from head to foot. So we eventually made it to shore. We were collapsed on the beach. It was just exhausting. We just couldn't stand up for a few minutes. Finally, we stood up. We got called to each other together. We put our arms around each other and I just prayed a prayer of thanks that God got us to shore. And I thanked him too that we'd come to this place, which was obviously the closest. I felt that if we'd gone to the other light, it would have taken us to a place called Devil's Point.
0: Oh, what a sinister name. It's
1: very sinister. And strong currents, sharks, rough sea, sharp coral. And we were just so fortunate that God led us to this place.

Father in heaven, we thank you so much for the gift of life. And Wesley and I and others who were fortunate to survive this experience, we are so grateful. We don't know why we were saved and others not, but we do thank you for this privilege. And today we just remember those who lost their lives and their families, who may even yet still be mourning. And we commit them to you today, in Jesus' name. Amen.

0: Now, while we rejoice in God's deliverance of Neil Watts and the other four survivors of this dreadful accident, some may reasonably think, well, that's great. This man and four others survived this dreadful accident against incredible odds. So praying must have worked for them. But what about the other seven passengers who perished? Why did God save five passengers and not the others as well? This raises the question of unanswered prayer. Why does God seem to answer some prayers and not others? Well, could the answer be this? God does hear all our prayers. He does answer them all. He answers all genuine prayers. It's just a matter of how God answers our prayers. God answers our prayers in one of three ways. One, yes, right now. Two, yes, but not right now, wait a while. And three, no, it's not what's best for you. We all have our own ideas about what's best for us, but there's one major difference between our perspective and God's. He knows what the future holds, and we do not. So we must trust in God to guide us. It's something like a headstrong young child wanting to play with a pair of sharp scissors. But a wise parent says no, because a parent sees the situation from experience and sees the bigger picture. And because they love their children, parents put boundaries in place and don't just give their children what they want when they want it. So it is with God. We don't always understand the situation or see the big picture. It's no coincidence that the Bible invites us to call God our Father. We don't always understand what our Heavenly Father is doing, and He doesn't always give us the reason for His actions and decisions. So we must trust Him based on the knowledge that He loves us and will only do what's best for us. God sees the big picture, the end from the beginning. He sees the future and knows what's best for us. Therefore, out of love, He might often say no. We can't always understand why God says no, but we must trust His wisdom and love. God's knowledge of us and of this world enables Him to see what is best for us. His wisdom and knowledge allows Him to give what He knows is best for us and to give it in the best way and at the best time. We learn this from Romans chapter 8 and verse 28, which says, "And we know that all things work together for good to those who love God, to those who are called according to His purpose." I hope this program has shown you that prayer can be one of the most powerful and most positive experiences in life, even when we don't immediately get what we want. Remember this, God is only ever a prayer away. No matter where you are, no matter what your circumstances, no matter what your condition, no matter how distant you feel from Him, irrespective of how unworthy you might feel, God is only a prayer away from you. He will hear and He will answer. If you're experiencing challenges in life or are in a desperate situation and would like to reach out to God, if you'd like to find out more about prayer and how to experience a relationship with God, then I'd like to recommend the free gift we have for all our incredible journey viewers today. It's the booklet, How to Pray. I'm sure you will enjoy this small booklet that shares simple principles on how you can make connection with God and make your prayers more meaningful. This booklet is our gift to you and is absolutely free. I guarantee there are no costs or obligations whatsoever. So make the most of this wonderful opportunity to receive the gift we have for you today.
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2: 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We are grateful that you give us the privilege of being able to talk to you as a friend and that we can send up our requests to you at any time and in any place. Thank you for hearing and answering our prayers. And even though you don't always answer our prayers exactly as we wish, help us to trust you and to remember that you love us and will always do what is best for us. We want to keep in constant touch with you through prayer. Please teach us how to pray more effectively, and we ask this in Jesus' name. Amen.

0: With men this is impossible, but with God all things are possible. Then answered Peter and said unto him, Behold, we have forsaken all and followed thee. What shall we have therefore? And Jesus said unto them, Verily I say unto you, that ye which have followed me, in the regeneration when the Son of Man shall sit in the throne of his glory, ye also shall sit upon 12 thrones, judging the 12 tribes of Israel. And every one that hath forsaken houses, or brethren, or sisters, or father, or mother, or wife, or children, or lands, for my name's sake, shall receive 100-fold, and shall inherit everlasting life. But many that are first shall be last, and the last shall be first. Blessed are the poor in spirit, for theirs is the kingdom of heaven.
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5: In the final judgment, God does not weigh good deeds against bad deeds. 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
6: That's Pastor Mark Finley, and this is Hope Lives 365. At Hope Lives 365, we believe God answers prayer. Keep in mind this telephone number throughout today's broadcast, 888-244-HOPE. That's 888-244-HOPE. Here's Pastor Mark.
5: My topic tonight is the pyramids, the Bible, and the secret of death revealed. Modern discoveries in the last 50 to 100 years in the barren desert lands of Egypt help us to understand more clearly the Egyptian concept of death. They also help us to understand more clearly and more powerfully how those concepts of Egypt have affected what many modern Christians believe. Tonight, we're going on a journey to discover what happens when you die. We begin in the lands of Egypt. We begin there among the pyramids, trying to discover what the Egyptians believed about death, and then comparing that to what the Bible says about death, and looking at modern Christendom and seeing what it teaches about death. There in the pyramids, the open tombs clearly reveal what the Egyptians taught regarding death. As we walk through the narrow, dusty chambers and the narrow portals and doors into those tombs, if the graves were not robbed, we would see a scene with mummified coffins. These coffins often were a nest of coffins with 2 or 3 coffins inset inside of one another. In the innermost coffin would be the embalmed body of the mummy. Bodies placed in coffins or underground tombs required this embalming process. Fluids were taken out of the body. All of the organs were taken out except the heart. The body was then wrapped in a linen-like cloth, but the body was always wrapped with something. The Egyptian physicians with the jackal-like head would perform the operations on the body to those organs. They would then wrap the body very, very tightly.
7: when the body was being wrapped, something would be placed with the body. It was a parchment called the Egyptian Book of the Dead, a collection of hymns, spells, and instructions for a passage into the afterlife, known as the Book of the Dead, was written on papyrus and wrapped with the body. Now, the Egyptian Book of the Dead is really quite fascinating. Scenes and inscriptions were written on the coffins and on the walls of the tombs to protect the spirit of the deceased. In

process, since it would need to be weighed by the gods to determine one's destiny in the afterlife. If the heart balanced with the feather of Mut, the goddess of justice, the deceased was considered worthy to live in paradise with one of the Egyptian gods, Osiris. If it was too heavy with wrongdoing, it would be grabbed and devoured. If the heart is weighed with too many bad deeds, it pulls the scale down. If the scale goes down, the Egyptians believed that the heart would be thrown to a vicious-like figure who would gobble it up, and your chance for the afterlife would be gone. Here's the good news for Christians. Jesus does not stand in heaven with a balanced scale and say, you committed 5,281 bad deeds and only 5,280 good deeds, so your bad deeds outweigh your good deeds, therefore you're lost. In the final judgment, God does not weigh good deeds against bad deeds. In the final judgment, the question is, have you committed your life to Jesus Christ? Does his righteousness appear before the final judgment bar of God for you? In your heart and mind, have you chosen to serve him? The living Christ stands for us in the judgment. In the Egyptian book of the dead, there was no Savior. There was no Redeemer. There was no Jesus that could stand for them. Christianity is far different than the pagan religions because we have a Jesus that stands in our behalf. Now, in this ceremony of the Egyptian dead, there was what was called the opening of the mouth ceremony. That was right at the end of the mummification process. What is this opening of the mouth ceremony? Opening the mouth was a ritual performed at the end of the mummification process that was believed to re-enable the deceased to eat, breathe, see, and hear, and thus interact with loved ones and be involved in their lives. The Egyptians did not believe that death was the end. They believed that a person had an immortal spirit that could communicate with the living loved ones. They believed that this immortal spirit could eat, it could see, and it could hear. Studying the concept of immortality that the Egyptians had, Egyptologists tell us, those who specialize in Egyptian culture tell us, that the Egyptians believed in the Ba and the Ka. These were kind of immortal spirits. The Ka stayed around or in the body when the body died. The Ba flew away, and the Ba was an immortal spirit that left the body at death. Where did the idea of the immortality of the soul come from? What is the first culture that we can look back in to get the idea that human beings have an immortal soul? That is Egypt. Here is the histories, Herodotus, famed first century historian. The Egyptians were the first who maintained the following doctrine too, that the human soul is immortal, and that at the death of the body, the soul enters into some other living thing, then coming to birth, and after passing through all creatures of land and sea and air, it enters once more into a human body at birth, a cycle which it completes in 3,000 years. So they believe you've got this immortal soul that leaves the body and it comes back and reincarnates. There are Greeks who have used this doctrine, some earlier and some later, as if it were their own. So Herodotus says, the historian, the Egyptians invented the idea of the immortal soul. The Greeks also borrowed the immortal soul. What the Egyptians believed about death, what the Greeks believed about death in the immortal soul, is opposite of what the Bible teaches about death. So you have two streams. You have the stream of paganism, the stream of Egyptian thought, the stream of Greek thought, the stream of paganism that teaches there's this immortal soul. Then you have what the Bible actually teaches about death that is far different. What really happens at death? Tonight, I want to share with you from the Bible what the Bible teaches about death. And I want tonight you to have a sense of peace in understanding death.

And wherever you are tonight, if you've lost a husband or wife by death, a son or daughter by death, if you've lost a friend by death, I want you to leave this meeting tonight filled with hope. Leave this meeting tonight with a sense that death is not a dark hole in the ground or a long night without a morning. I want you to leave with a sense of what the Bible teaches about death that is far more hopeful and encouraging than what the Egyptian pagan religion taught about death and immortality. So tonight, we ask the questions, what really happens at death? Is death the end of the road? The atheist would say that after death, there is nothing else. It's the end. The Egyptian would say there's an immortal soul. What would the Bible say? And how does it give us hope? Is the soul immortal? Does the Bible talk about an immortal soul at all? We're going to discover that tonight as we march through Scripture. Some people say when you die, it's heaven. Or they say when you die, it's hell. Others say it's nothingness. What does the Bible say? What is the teaching of Scripture on death? Are the dead asleep waiting for the resurrection when Jesus comes, or are they in heaven already? Have you ever gone to a funeral and you left the funeral more confused about death than when you came? You go to the funeral and the pastor says, or the priest says, oh, Johnny is up in heaven. His soul went up there. Then a little later, he says, when Jesus returns, Johnny will be resurrected and taken up to heaven. And you say, wait a minute, if he's up there already, why does he need to be resurrected and brought up there? And you said, wait a minute, my head is kind of spinning. What happens 5 minutes after death? What does the Bible teach about the subject of death? How can you and I find peace? How can we face death with confidence? What does Scripture actually teach? And where can I find answers? I'd like to suggest to you tonight that you and I can find reliable answers about the subject of death. And what the Bible teaches about death is filled with hope. It's filled with courage. It's filled with optimism. It's filled with a positive future. Let's look at the Bible tonight and open its pages and discover what it teaches about the subject of death. What does the Bible teach about the idea of the immortal soul? Does it teach that there is a soul immortal? We're going back to the book of Genesis. We can only understand the end of life if we understand the beginning of life. We can only understand what happens when we die if we understand what happens when we were created. So let's go back. Back over the centuries, back down the corridors of time, let's go back to the time that God created the heavens and the earth. Genesis 2, verse 7, the Bible says, read it with me, please. And the Lord God formed man of the dust of the ground and breathed into his nostrils the breath of life, and man became a living soul. Follow me closely. God forms man out of the dust of the ground. He forms the body. Then God breathes into his nostrils the breath of what, everybody? Life. And man becomes a living soul. The Bible does not say that God took an immortal soul and put it into man. It says he breathed into his nostrils the breath of life, and man became a living soul or a living being or personality. We might look at it this way. From, if you were putting it in a formula, you would put the formula this way. Dust, God created man out of the dust of the ground, plus spirit, God breathed his spirit into man, dust plus spirit equals a living soul. You might put it this way. That makes it even plainer. The elements of earth plus the breath of God equals a living being. So when the Bible uses the term living soul, it simply means living being, living person. It's nothing mysterious in the Bible. The soul is not some conscious entity that leaves human beings at death and thinks and feels. That comes from Egyptian idea of immortality, but not found in Scripture. The Bible describes a living soul as a living person. We use that same expression.
Let's suppose, for example, that you went to the grocery store and you said to your husband, honey, I'm going to be gone for about an hour and a half. I've got to go to the grocery store and buy the oranges and the bananas and the fruit for the week. Well, you go to the grocery store and you're back in 45 minutes. And your husband says, darling, I thought you're going to be gone for an hour and a half. You're back in 45 minutes. And you say, oh, there was not a soul there. Your husband says, good thing you'd have been scared out of your wits if all those souls were flying around the grocery store. What do you mean when you say there was not a soul there? You say there was not a what? A what? A person there, sure. It's not complicated. That's what the Bible means in Genesis 2:7. God formed man out of the dust of the ground. God breathed into his nostrils the breath of life. And man became a living soul or a living what? Person. What is this soul? Is it immortal? Can the soul ever die? Some people say the soul can never die. Well, the Bible says, Ezekiel 18 verse 4, reading together, the soul who sins shall what? Die. Can the soul die? Because the Bible says the soul who sins, what's another word for soul? The person who sins. The living being who sins. So one usage of the word soul in the Bible is living person, living being, and the soul in the Bible is never this kind of conscious entity that simply leaves the body at death. Another name for soul in the Bible is person or life. The Bible sometimes uses the word soul to describe life. When the Bible describes soul as a person, it would do it in a text like Ezekiel 18 verse 4. This is the today's English version. It says, the soul or the person who sins is the one who will die. In the Bible, soul is used in one of two ways. If the Bible is talking about soul as the product of body and spirit together, God formed man out of the dust of the ground. God breathed into his nostrils the breath of life. He's a living soul. He's a living person, a living being. If the Bible talks about the soul as something I am, it's always I am a living person. If the Bible talks about the soul as something I have, it's always life. We have a soul in the sense that we have life. There is no such thing in the Bible as an immortal soul, because according to the Bible, only God is immortal. The Bible uses the word soul 1,600 times in the derivative words of soul in the Bible. And never once does it use the words immortal soul. If the soul were immortal, don't you think if the Bible uses the term soul 1,600 times, if the soul were immortal, don't you think it would use it at least once? But it does not. There's not one usage of immortal soul in the Bible. Always in the Bible talks about human beings as being mortal. Now look, Matthew 16, verse 25 and 26. Let's see if we can discover how the Bible uses the word soul, another usage. For whoever desires to save his what? Life will lose it. But whoever loses his what? Life, for my sake, I'll find it. Now notice this passage is talking about saving your life and losing your life. To a man, if he gains the whole world and loses his what? Soul. So just before that, it talked about losing your life. Now it talks about losing your soul. Your soul is your life. What will a man give in exchange for his soul or his what? Life. So never in the Bible is this idea of the immortal soul. Yes, the soul can represent your life. Yes, the soul can represent the fact that you're a living person, but never something that is immortal. Only God is immortal. Mortal means subject to death. Immortal means imperishable. Every time the Bible uses the word mortal, it refers to human beings. For example, Job chapter 4, verse 17. Shall mortal man be more just than his maker? We are mortal men and women. That is to say, we are subject to disease and death. The Bible says in Romans 2, verse 7 and 8, we seek for immortality. If we seek for immortality, we do not have immortality. The Bible says in 1 Corinthians 15, verse 51 to 54, this mortal, that is, we are mortal, shall put on immortality. So immortality is something that we put on when Jesus comes and he gives it to us then. The Bible never uses the term immortal soul

0: vitality of the soul. Christian preachers may use it. Christian churches may use it, but God never uses it. Because it's a pagan idea that comes down through the channels of Egypt. 1 Timothy chapter 1, verse 17, read it with me, please. Now to the King, eternal, immortal, invisible, to God. Who is the one that's immortal? God, who alone is wise. Be honor and glory forever and ever. Amen. He is the one that is immortal. In him is life. In him is eternity. The Bible says, 1 Timothy chapter 6, verse 15 and 16, he who is the blessed and only potentate, the King of kings and Lord of lords. Who's the King of kings? Who's the Lord of lords? Who is that? Jesus. And the Bible says, who alone has immortality, dwelling in unapproachable light. God the Father has immortality. God the Son has immortality. God the Holy Spirit has immortality. Notice the word, who alone has immortality. If somebody has something alone, what does it mean? It means that you and I don't have it, but he does. If I'm the only one that has my wallet, if I alone have my wallet, what does it mean? It means I sure hope you don't have it, right? If I have it alone, only God has immortality. See, there is no such thing in the Bible as the immortal soul. Pagan Greek philosophy taught that the soul is immortal. Many things not found in Scripture have slipped into the Christian church. The idea of Sun Day, the day of the sun. Human beings worshiped the object of creation, the sun, rather than the creator who created the object of creation. The devil deceived men and women down through the ages to shift their attention from the creator and the creator's Sabbath to the sun day. That slipped into the Christian church through Egyptians, through Egypt, through paganism, through Babylonian sun worship, as we've studied. The idea of the immortal soul slipped into the Christian church when paganism and Christianity shook hands in the early centuries. Do you see why God has a message for the final generation of men and women to live on planet Earth? A message of truth for this hour, calling us from the pagan practices that have slipped into Christianity unknowingly, doctrines that have been adopted from Egypt and from Babylon that have come and have wedded themselves and been baptized into the Christian church. Pagan Greek philosophy taught that the soul is immortal. Let's look at a statement that comes from a book called Geographica by Strabo. Strabo was a Greek philosopher who studied geography. And he's talking about this idea of the immortality of the soul. And what he says is really powerful. They invent fables also after the manner of Plato, on the immortality of the soul and on the punishments in Hades or hell and on other things of this kind. He's talking about Christians who invent fables like Plato, the Greek philosopher, on the immortality of the soul. In other words, what he's saying is that you don't find the immortality of the soul in the Bible. This is a fable. And he's writing here as a Greek philosopher. In the first century, Justin Martyr was one of the early church fathers. He lived from AD 100 to 165. Now you remember Jesus was crucified 31 AD. John, the last of the living apostles, died in the 90s, just before 100. So Justin Martyr lived as the first generation after the last living disciple, John. And this is what he said. He's talking about death, and this early Christian leader speaks about death, and he says, if you have fallen in with some who are called Christians, but who do not admit this, the truth of the resurrection, and venture to blaspheme the God of Abraham, the God of Isaac, and the God of Jacob, who say there is no resurrection of the dead, and that their souls, when they die, are taken to heaven, do not imagine that they're Christians.
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5: Autumn. The beautiful sight of colored leaves floating to the ground. 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Autumn is truly a wonderful season. 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Stay tuned.
6: Green coloring disappears, and the yellow, the orange colors become visible and give the leaves their fall splendor.
7: This is Science, Scripture, and Salvation, a Creation Radio Journal. I'm Chris O'Brien with the Institute for Creation Research. The season we call fall has beauty to offer no matter where you live. Cooler temperatures, smoking chimneys, and the crunching of leaves beneath our feet seem to give many of us a feeling of joy and contentment. But without a doubt, the most awe-inspiring thing about fall is the vibrant colors of plant and tree leaves. Have you ever wondered what causes this phenomenon and why it's the northern and eastern states that enjoy it the most? Why don't you grab some apple cider and join us for the next 15 minutes as we learn about changing autumn leaves and God's marvelous hand of creation. Johnny Walker is a consulting forester in the Appalachian Mountains of Virginia. He believes God's unique deciduous trees have many things to offer.
6: A favorite of mine is my father's annual fall foliage display, which can only occur where there are deciduous trees, and these are the trees which lose their leaves in the fall. And in the eastern broadleaf forest country, it's so easy for all of us to take this wonderful event for granted, not realizing that much of the people of the world will never get to see such displays.
7: Has man always had the opportunity to enjoy the colors of fall? Dr. Karen Jensen is a botany biologist at Weimar College in Northern California.
8: God has designed trees to respond differently to the stresses of our world. I don't know what they were like at the very first creation. Probably it's possible that there were none that were deciduous at first. deciduousness occurs mostly in areas where there are seasons with insufficient rainfall and insufficient sunshine, or very great cold, or very great drought and heat. So it may be a secondary response to the conditions of the world since the fall.
5: So the type of climate is one of the reasons certain areas of the country have fascinating fall seasons.
8: The colors are brought out by the timing of frost and other conditions, which will basically kill the leaf at a point when it has a certain color predominant, or it'll bring out that color. So that's why sometimes you see yellow, sometimes you see red.
5: Johnny Walker.
6: Now, as our Father works in his many ways in such a subtle way, in the fall, because of the changes in the length of daylight and the altered sun position, the temperature is beginning to drop and there's a change. And most falls, there's a drying out, and so you have a fall drying condition.
5: But what actually causes the beautiful colors we see on the autumn leaves? Dr. Tim Anstein, professor of chemistry at Northwest Nazarene University in Idaho, says it's because of the three classes of pigments found in many different leaf types.
2: The chlorophylls are a giant molecule that actually absorbs red and blue light, and so it's reflected out of the leaf as a green color to us. They also contain carotenes, and specifically carotene will absorb the blue-green and the blue frequencies of light, and so they'll reflect as like a yellow-orange. And then finally, the anthocyanins are a class of molecule that will actually absorb blue, blue-green, and green energy, and so they'll come out as like a red, deep orange, or a purple color, depending on the pH that's found within the cell. More acidic with the anthocyanins, and you're going to get the bright reds like apple skins, and less acidic, you're going to get the deep purples like grape skins.
5: Dr. Jensen.
8: The green in trees is from the chlorophyll. Actually, chlorophyll absorbs the other colors, and you can see the green that's left to reflect to you. And the other pigments in there absorb the wavelengths that chlorophyll doesn't. And when the chlorophyll has left the leaf, then you have this beautiful yellows and reds, different in different species, different in different conditions.
5: Chlorophyll also plays an important role in using photosynthesis to provide nourishment for trees. Johnny Walker.
6: Now, to begin with, the leaf is an efficient factory designed by God during the spring and summer. These factories are where most of the foods necessary for the tree's growth are manufactured. And this food-making process, it's called photosynthesis, takes place in the leaf in the numerous cells containing chlorophyll. And it's the chlorophyll which gives the leaf its green color. Well, this extraordinary chemical that God has given the ability to absorb the energy from the sunlight that is used in transforming the carbon dioxide and water to carbohydrates such as sugars and starch, which is used for the tree.
5: And this is why leaves stay green in the summer. Dr. Anstein.
2: Chlorophyll is actually the least stable of all three of these main classes of pigments. And so it requires consistent synthesis throughout the leaf's growth period, and it requires a lot of light and actually requires warmer temperatures. So you're going to get main color during the summer months, the hotter months, the days that have more sunlight, you're going to get the brighter green colors.
5: Then, when summer is ending, something special begins to happen.
2: Now, as you move into the fall and into the autumn, you begin to lose the amount of energy, light, and the amount of warmer temperatures that produce the chlorophyll. So then your carotenes are going to begin to dominate, and those are going to start to turn into your golds and your yellows and colors like that. And then it's a little more tricky with the anthocyanins, but if the pH begins to change within the sugar content of the cell, you'll get your other array of reds and deep purple colors.
5: Johnny Walker.
6: The leaves slow down or stop their food-making process, and chlorophyll has to be renewed by photosynthesis. If not, it'll be taken in by the tree along with the other photosynthetic sugars. Thus, chlorophyll, or the green coloring, disappears, and the yellow to orange colors become visible and give the leaves part of their fall splendor. Well, at the same time, there's other chemical changes taking place, which form additional colors, and some mixtures of these give rise to the reddish and purplish fall colors of trees, such as your dogwoods and sumacs, and while others will give the sugar maple its brilliant orange.
5: Of course, the colors of autumn leaves depend upon the type of tree that they come from.
6: Some good examples of the reds are your sugar maple, there's the sumac, and of course red oak, black oak, dogwood, scarlet oak, and red maple. Now your yellows may include such trees as your white ash and American elm, your beech, yellow poplar, willow, hickory, box elder, aspen, and many of the birches. Now sassafras and black oak, they may be more orange than yellow some seasons, while white oak will occasionally have a beautiful shade of purple if frost is late. The sweet gums will still flaunt scarlet and purple and gold, and sometimes these three colors are on the same tree even in mid-November.
5: So we know now when leaves change color and the cause of the brilliant color change. But at what point do the leaves finally fall off the trees?
6: God cut no corners when he was creating the miracle of fall coloration. And as the fall colors appear, there's other changes taking place also. At the point where the stem of the leaf is a special layer of cells beginning to develop, and this will gradually sever the tissue that supports the leaf. And at the same time, God allows this tree to seal the cut so that when the leaf is finally blown off by the wind or falls from a tree from its own weight, it leaves a leaf scar. Well, this prevents precious moisture from escaping during the winter dormancy. And see, the thing that fascinates me is our Father addressed all of the minute details during his third day of creation.
5: God's creation is so detailed that even the dead leaves serve a purpose. Dr. Jensen.
8: The falling of leaves takes a lot of the biomass of the tree down to the soil level, and those insects and worms and other creatures that have developed the ability to do that, they return it to the soil, and it makes the soil layer a very active layer of activity in there, and it returns nutrients to the soil. And the animals find protection, and the ground is shielded not only from the cold of the winter, but also from the runoff. It shields it from erosion.
5: Johnny Walker.
6: It's through God's planning that they will go back to the earth, and they will deteriorate and rot and deform the humus layer and the nutrients and the food. And also, once they become humus, they act as a sponge which absorbs the water. And this water and the nutrients is again recycled back through the tree, taken in by the roots and taken back up to the new growth of leaves come spring to start food-making process all over again. So it's just too balanced and too perfect. And of course, this is such a beautiful process.
5: It is truly amazing how autumn leaves are so complex and detailed. Dr. Anstein.
9: It's phenomenally intricate. And again, we'd see a green leaf, and then we'd see a yellow leaf or an orange leaf or a red leaf, and again, just think, oh, that's a really pretty leaf. But way down inside the cellular level, God has very, very carefully programmed all these little cells and the whole process. It's a fine-tuned cycle because it's completely reversed in the spring when all of a sudden the temperature starts to increase and the light's getting a little bit higher quantity throughout the day. And what this leads to is a growth pattern found within the cell. The tree basically comes into a life again. I mean, it's not that it's dead during the winter, but it's in a dormant state where it's conserving this energy. So without this very efficient mechanism design, it would be detrimental to the survival of these plants and the trees that go through this process. So for that not to have been designed by a creator that could foresee cold nights or cold winters and then hot summer days, it's absurd to think that that just happened by chance.
5: The beautiful season of fall certainly gives glory to God and is a testimony of his wonderful handiwork. Dr. Jensen.
8: But even though we live in a fallen world, we know that God is able to turn all things for good, and he uses this falling of the leaves in many ways. One is the beauty that we see, not only of the colors, but also just of the activity of the falling leaves. It's just wonderful to watch it and think about how we become more and more humble as we go down through our life.
10: Johnny Walker.
6: The thing that I have in my spirit when I see these and I realize that there's many people, they may have heard about the seasonal gift of God's Appalachians, and they may have seen pictures of it, but only through the experience of actually seeing the miracle will they gain a greater appreciation of God's words, which are spoken in Isaiah, which says, "Holy, holy, holy is the Lord of hosts. The whole earth is full of his glory." To me, fall coloration is definitely one of them. It's too perfect. To me, there's no trial and error of evolution that can possibly come up with this miraculous event that happens year after year.
5: We hope you've enjoyed today's broadcast and have found God's creation of autumn leaves and their coloration to be fascinating and inspiring. It's our desire at ICR to show that the Bible can be trusted, both historically and scientifically, and to give facts that will build your faith. As Christians, we need to understand the scientific basis for our beliefs. We pray that this program will aid you in your discovery of science and the Bible. You know, most people aren't aware that today there are thousands of scientists that are convinced of the truth of biblical creation and not evolution. Our non-denominational ministry aims to restore and strengthen the Genesis foundations of the Christian faith. 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Again, www.icr.org. Science, Scripture, and Salvation, a Creation Radio Journal, is a production of ICR. 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

0: the grace of Christ within us brings forth traits that are the opposite of selfishness, leading to a life that is refined, noble, and enriched.
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3: The oldest American on record in the 20th century, an Army veteran, died at the age of 112 on March 16, 1959. But there's one man much older, and he's still alive today. I'll return in a moment with the amazing fact.

0: Hello, this is Joe Cruz on the Amazing Facts broadcast, facts which affect you. 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The question is, where are Enoch and Elijah? Now, the Bible is crystal clear on this question, as we'll see. Probably there never would have been a question raised about these two men at all, except for another passage of Scripture. And that other scripture is John 3:13, which states that, quote, "No man hath ascended up to heaven, but he that came down from heaven, even the Son of Man, which is in heaven." Now, the Bible indicates that God took Enoch and Elijah to heaven without seeing death. Is there a contradiction in these two verses of Scripture? Let's look at John 3:13 now and see. This is the record of a conversation between Jesus and a prominent Jewish teacher, Nicodemus. The subject of conversation between Christ and Nicodemus centered in the mysteries of the Holy Spirit and the new birth. Nicodemus professed ignorance concerning the subject of conversion, and Jesus, as you remember, reacted with surprise. And then he said to Nicodemus, "If I have told you earthly things and you believe not, how shall ye believe if I tell you heavenly? But he that came down from heaven, even the Son of Man which is in heaven." In other words, Nicodemus would have a harder time accepting Christ's words about heavenly things because no man had ever been there to come back and report on it. Jesus alone had come from there to testify about those heavenly things, and Nicodemus would have to accept it purely by faith. The question was, who is qualified to testify of those spiritual heavenly truths? Jesus said, "We speak that we do know and testify that we have seen, and ye receive not our witness. If I have told you earthly things and ye believe not, how shall ye believe if I tell you of heavenly things? And no man hath ascended up to heaven," etc., etc. All right, now throughout that chapter, Christ harked back to the point of his own authority and credentials as a truthful witness of heavenly things. Again, he said, "He that cometh from above is above all. He that is of the earth is earthly, and speaketh of the earth. He that cometh from heaven is above all. And what he hath seen and heard, that he testifieth, and no man receiveth his testimony. He that hath received his testimony hath set to his seal that God is true. For he whom God hath sent speaketh the words of God, for God giveth not the Spirit by measure to him." All right, now those words are found in verses 31 to 34. I guess this is really the voice of the writer rather than the voice of Christ. But now listen, Jesus assured Nicodemus that he was a reliable and true witness of the truth because he came down from heaven with the Father's words. No man could use these verses to make such a claim because he could only speak of earthly things. But Jesus had come from heaven, and therefore he could tell of things that were heavenly. The saints will certainly be there, friends, for 1,000 years before the holy city descends to this earth. So Jesus is not the only one who has been to heaven. Enoch and Elijah were there, and there will be others who will go there. Now, I know that there are some folks who don't believe that anyone will ever go to heaven at all. But let me give you right now the evidence that there have been those who have gone to heaven, not everybody that's died, not all the good people that have passed from this life, but there have been certain ones who were taken to heaven, Enoch and Elijah among them. And there will be many more who will go there when Jesus returns. For example, John 13:36 through 14, verse 3. Now here Jesus promises that afterward Peter would follow him where he was going. Peter said, "Lord, where are you going?" And Jesus said, "I go to prepare a place for you. And if I go and prepare a place for you, I'll come again and receive you unto myself, that where I am, there you may be also." And then he told Peter, "You cannot follow me now, but you will follow me hereafter," or afterward. Now get that, friends. Jesus told Peter that he would follow him afterward where he was going. And then he plainly said, "I'm going to my Father's house to prepare mansions for you. And then I'll come and get you and take you to be with me." And then we have Matthew 5, verse 12. And Jesus promised here a reward in heaven to those who were persecuted for his sake. Blessed are those that are persecuted, for great is your reward in heaven, Jesus said. And then in 1 Peter 1, verse 4, we find the apostle here speaking of the incorruptible inheritance, quote, reserved in heaven for you, end quote. So there he says that there is an inheritance in heaven for us. In Revelation 19, 1, the revelator, quote, heard a great voice of many people in heaven, end quote. Now here's a group in definitely and positively identified by the revelator as being in heaven. Now, these people were seen in vision at the end of the world after Jesus had come and taken them there. There is no great massive number of human beings who have been taken to heaven now. Enoch and Elijah are there. A few were resurrected, and they apparently ascended with him when he went back to heaven. But there certainly are some there now. Now, in Revelation 4 and verse 12, and then Revelation 5 verses 1 and 9, these verses clearly describe a multitude of people who had been redeemed from the earth, and now they're seen standing before the throne of God in heaven, in the midst of the paradise of God. Well, we've answered this question more fully in another broadcast, friends, and there's no contradiction in the Bible at all when the texts are all considered properly in their context. But now, let's get back to that question of what happened to Enoch. In Genesis 5, 24 and 25, it says, and Enoch lived 65 years and begat Methuselah. And Enoch walked with God after he begat Methuselah 300 years and begat sons and daughters. And all the days of Enoch were 365 years. And Enoch walked with God, and he was not, for God took him. All right, now God's word says that Enoch walked with God. This means that he lived such a faithful, obedient life for 365 years on this earth that God was able to take him to heaven without seeing death. Paul records that same event in Hebrews 11, verse 5. He says, there by faith Enoch was translated that he should not see death, and he was not found because God had translated him. Now how clearly these verses describe the destiny of this righteous patriarch. Genesis says he was not, for God took him. Paul says he was not found because God had translated him. And then the most conclusive words of all, that he should not see death. Now, friends, no matter what else we may decide about these expressions, we have to concede that Enoch did not die. If words have any meaning at all, these verses teach that Enoch did not see death. In fact, that's exactly what the words say, that he should not see death. Whether we like it or not, whether it agrees with our thinking and theology or not, that is quite beside the point. The Bible says it, and we ought to believe it. Now, somebody says, well, there are other verses that seem to teach the contrary. Then let's look at them in their context and find out if there is a contradiction. For instance, what about the expression, quote, all the days of Enoch were 365 years? Does this mean that he died at that age instead of being taken to heaven? Of course not. If we concluded that all the days of his life were only 365, we would be precluding him from any life in the future also. When we speak in terms of a person living only 60 years or 70 years, we always, without exception, are referring to the years he lived in this world. We're not assuming in the least that he'll not have any more years in the kingdom of God. The fact is that the Bible writer goes on to explain that very thing concerning Enoch. After saying that all his days were 365, he immediately says, for God took him. Now that explains why he only lived 365 years in this world. But how did God take him? By killing him or letting him die? Or, as some teach, by just removing him to another place to protect him? No, indeed, we need not speculate at all about the meaning of the term God took him. Other verses explain how God took him. Paul's explanation is that God translated Enoch, quote, that he should not see death. Now let's reason together for a moment concerning this statement. If God had merely taken Enoch to some other location, would that have provided that he should not see death? Of course not. Death would have come to him just like it would to all mankind. But friends, all these verses about Enoch are given to show that he did not have the common experience of other men. This is why we don't read concerning others in the Bible that he was not, or he was not found, or God took him, or God translated him. By the way, how foolish it would be to assume that God had to spirit Enoch away in some miraculous manner to save him from his enemies. This is one of the popular explanations it's given. The truth is that we have no reason to think his life or safety was being threatened, and we limit God's power by such an explanation. It's hardly reasonable to think that God was unable to protect him where he was. The Scripture teaches, 1,000 shall fall at thy side and 10,000 at thy right hand, but it shall not come nigh unto thee. Well, another strained interpretation explains that Paul's statement simply means that Enoch was translated that he should not see the second death. But are we justified in adding that to the text? Now, it's true that the Bible speaks of two deaths. One is the death that befalls every mortal man by the decaying process of sin. Hebrews 9:27 says it is appointed unto men once to die, but after this the judgment. Now, this death is common to all. But there is a second death for all the wicked who refuse to let God give them eternal life. It is the final death, a complete eradication of sin and sinners. The second death is mentioned in Revelation 20:14. And death and hell were cast into the lake of fire. This is the second death. But why would God assert that he had translated Enoch spiritually so that he would not taste of the second death? This is true of all the righteous of all ages. Blessed and holy, says the Bible, is he that hath part in the first resurrection. On such a second death hath no power. Well, then why single out Enoch for this designation when it's true of all God's people then and now? Well, the final objection to Enoch's translation is found near the end of the chapter in which Paul describes how Enoch should not see death, Hebrews 11:5. After describing a long list of faithful servants of God, including Enoch, Paul says all these died in faith, verse 13. Now, some claim that this would mean that Enoch died in faith also. But friends, mark this point. Paul had already excluded Enoch from the experience of death by explaining in the context of the same chapter how he was translated that he should not see death. Having already made an exception of Enoch, he did not need to explain again just a few verses further that Enoch did not die like the rest.
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0: 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A psalm of David when he was in the wilderness of Judah.
1: O God, thou art my God, early will I seek thee. My soul thirsteth for thee. 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To see thy power and thy glory, so as I have seen thee in the sanctuary. Because thy loving kindness is better than life, my lips shall praise thee. Thus will I bless thee while I live. I will lift up my hands in thy name. My soul shall be satisfied as with marrow and fatness, and my mouth shall praise thee with joyful lips when I remember thee upon my bed and meditate on thee in the night watches. Because thou hast been my help, therefore in the shadow of thy wings will I rejoice. My soul followeth hard after thee, thy right hand upholdeth me. But those that seek my soul to destroy it shall go into the lower parts of the earth. They shall fall by the sword, they shall be a portion for foxes. But the king shall rejoice in God. Everyone that sweareth by him shall glory, but the mouth of them that speak lies shall be stopped.
0: Psalm 130.
2: Out of the depths have I cried unto thee, O Lord. Lord, hear my voice. Let thine ears be attentive to the voice of my supplications. If thou, Lord, shouldest mark iniquities, O Lord, who shall stand? But there is forgiveness with thee, that thou mayest be feared. I wait for the Lord. My soul doth wait, and in his word do I hope. My soul waiteth for the Lord more than they that watch for the morning. I say, more than they that watch for the morning. Let Israel hope in the Lord, for with the Lord there is mercy, and with him is plenteous redemption. And he shall redeem Israel from all his iniquities.
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5: Now a look at your midday weather on Lafayette Christian Talk Radio. Sunny today with a high near 95 and lows around 73. Partly sunny tomorrow with a high of 95 and lows around 75. For your Monday, intermittent clouds with a high near 95 and lows around 74. And for Tuesday, sunny with a high near 96 and lows around 74. That's your midday weather on Lafayette Christian Talk Radio.
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7: Hi friends, would you like to hear an amazing fact? The person who's gone the longest without any sleep was David Gardner, 17 years old. In 1964, he went 11 hours and 25 minutes with no sleep. He did this under careful supervision, but they noted that after that period of time, he was having moodiness, memory lapses, hallucinations, and he couldn't do math problems. God designed us that we need rest. We're going to talk about how to find that rest in this presentation of Revelation Now.

0: Hello, friends. If you've tuned in, you're part of Revelation Now. We'd like to welcome all of those joining us across the country and around the world, International Bible Prophecy Seminar. We're delighted to be able to study with you some of the most important and fascinating prophecies of the Bible. Well, before we get to our study, let's start with prayer. Dear Father, we thank you that we're able to open up your word and study these very important, timely, biblical truths. And Lord, we ask for your spirit. We know the Bible is your book, and we want the Holy Spirit to guide us. Be with those who are listening and watching all over the world. In Jesus' name, amen.
1: Amen. Well, our study today is titled, The Rest of Our Work. And this is really a prophecy subject. Now, when we first get into it, you might wonder, what is the angle on this? What are we going to be talking about? I want you to go to Revelation chapter 14, verse 7, and notice this. It says, fear God. These angels are pictured flying in the midst of heaven, and they declare, fear God and give glory to him, for the hour of his judgment has come. And worship him who made, worship the Creator, the heavens and the earth and the sea and the springs of water. By the way, that is an excerpt from the fourth commandment. It says to God's people to worship the Creator. We're living in a world where a lot of people do not believe in the Creator anymore. They believe in evolution. Same chapter, then, it singles out the people who are worshiping the beast in his image. You look in Revelation 14, verse 11, and it says, they, those who worship the beast and receive his mark, they have no rest day or night who receives his mark of his name. And so you've got this contrast between one group that is worshiping God and they're worshiping the Creator. The other group, it says, has no rest, those who worship the beast in his image and whoever receives the mark of his name. Now, to understand how important this subject is of worship and rest, we're going to go back to the Old Testament and go to the book of Exodus. Most of you know the story of the Exodus. It dates back to the time they believe that Ramses II was probably the Pharaoh who was ruling Egypt at the time of Moses. Children of Israel had been enslaved by the Egyptians, and the Egyptians were treating them very cruelly. They had taskmasters over them that were working them. Well, Moses, who was born as a slave, but he was adopted into Pharaoh's house miraculously, he tried to deliver his people on his own when he saw one of the Egyptian taskmasters beating a servant. Moses rose up and he killed the Egyptian taskmaster. And then when it was known, he fled into the wilderness and he figured that, well, he wouldn't be the one God would use to deliver his people. But 40 years later, God appears to Moses at the burning bush. And he said, I've chosen you. I want you to go back and bring my people back to this mountain to worship me here. And that was Mount Sinai, Mount Horeb, where God gave them the Ten Commandments. So Moses goes back to Egypt. But before he goes to the Pharaoh and tells him, let my people go, he first

0: And among the things we believe that Moses said to them in that meeting was, we need to continue resting. You guys are working 7 days a week. One reason we believe that is, look what happens next. When Moses then goes to the Pharaoh and says, let my people go. And the Pharaoh doesn't want to let them go. Afterward, Moses and Aaron went in and told the Pharaoh, thus says the Lord God of Israel, let my people go. And the Pharaoh said, behold, the people of the land are now many, and you make them rest. That word, their rest, is the word Shabbat. You are making them keep Sabbath. They're not giving me as much work. I don't want them to rest. I want them to work, work, work. You're making them rest from their burdens. Thus saith Pharaoh, I will not give you straw to make the bricks. Go ye get your straw where you can find it. Go therefore now and work, for there shall no straw be given you. Now, the story of the Exodus is the story of salvation. You've got a nation that are in bondage. They're in slavery. And the Pharaoh is like the devil. And he's making them work. They're laboring. They're heavy laden. You know, Jesus had come to me, and I'll give you rest. The Pharaoh says, I don't want you to rest. I want you to work, work, work. Work yourself to death. So you don't think about the purpose of life. And so you've got this contrast that you even see going from the book of Exodus all the way into the book of Revelation between worshiping the beast in his image and worshiping the Creator. Go, therefore, continue with that level of work. Well, God said, I'm going to bring my people out that they might worship me. Plague after plague went to Pharaoh, saying, let them go, let them go. There was the darkness, and there was the lice, and there was the blood in the waters, and the hail, and the fire. And eventually there was the Passover. That was the last of the plagues. They sacrificed a lamb, and then they began their journey out of Egypt. And of course, Moses brought them to Mount Sinai. Don't forget, the lamb comes before the law. Nobody is saved by the law. We are saved by the Lamb. So he led them through the Red Sea, and after he led them through the Red Sea, before they get to Mount Sinai, they run short on bread. And God says, don't worry, I'll feed you with bread from heaven. He said, 6 days a week, I'm going to rain down this bread for you. But you're not getting any on the seventh day. On the sixth day, gather twice as much. He said, eat that today, for it is a Sabbath to the Lord. Today you'll find none in the field. So God performed this miracle for 40 years where he rained bread down from heaven for 6 days, but there would be none on the seventh. And it was meant to be a time of rest. Now this is even before they get to Mount Sinai. So this law predates even the Ten Commandments. Because when some of the people went out to try to gather bread, God said to Moses, how long will they refuse to keep my commandments? And that's in Exodus 16. You don't find the Ten Commandments until you get to Exodus 20. So with this little backdrop, let me just tell you, friends, what we're going to talk about. In the last days, you've got a battle over worship. One group is going to worship God, receive the seal of God, and another group is going to worship the beast in his image, and they have no rest. You can see that in the book of Daniel, the king made a law. In Daniel chapter 3, everybody's got to bow down and worship this image. But those three faithful Hebrews said, we're not going to bow and worship the golden image because the Ten Commandments say, do not make idols and pray to them. So they were tested. It was a government law, but they refused to bow down. They were threatened with death, but God delivered them. Then you get to Daniel chapter 6. Now it's the Persian government instead of the Babylonian. Makes a law. Don't pray to anybody but to the king Darius for 30 days or you're going to die. Well, Daniel said, I can't do that because that breaks the first commandment. In the last days, the devil's going to do the same thing. There's going to be a law that is going to compel people. First, they'll be told you can't buy or sell. And it's going to compel them to worship contrary to God's word, or they won't be able to buy or sell. Ultimately, they'll be killed. So we need to know what these issues are so we're not deceived in the last days. Keep in mind, Daniel chapter 7, verse 25 says that the beast's power thinks to change times and laws. Now, friends, put on your seatbelt because you're going to learn some things tonight that I think are going to surprise you. But I pray you'll come with an open mind and an open heart and an open Bible. We're going to go out to our man on the street and find out what people have to say about the Sabbath day. And that'll be our study tonight.
1: I think a day of rest is absolutely necessary.

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18: All right, well, there you've got the little feedback from some of our people out in the various cities across the country dealing with the subject of the Sabbath. Now, stay tuned, friends. You're going to find out this has very much to do with prophecy and the last days. But as is our custom, we're going to go into this study using the question-answer format. So our first question helps me remember all the different points. Question number one, did God make the Sabbath rest only for Israelites? What does the Bible say? You can read in Mark chapter 2, Jesus said, "And he said unto them, the Sabbath was made for man, and not man for the Sabbath." See, God made man on the sixth day, but then he made the Sabbath on the seventh day. He made another day for man to be blessed in that time period. Now, the word that Jesus uses here, man, that's the word anthropon or anthropos, and it means mankind. M-A-N is not how you spell Jew. A lot of people think the Sabbath is just for the Jews, but that's really absurd. It's not only Jews that need rest. In the Sabbath commandment, God said it's not only for a person, it's for the people in their household and even their animals. Everybody needs rest. That's part of God's design, part of his divine design for us. And it even says in Isaiah 56, verse 6, "Also the sons of the stranger," meaning non-Jews, "that join themselves to the Lord to serve him and to love the name of the Lord, to be his servants, everyone that keeps the Sabbath from polluting it and takes hold of my covenant, even them I'll bring to my holy mountain and make them," what's that word here in the studio? "Joyful in my house of prayer." This is to be a blessing. It's to be a joy. And he said to everybody, you know, he said that it was to be the stranger within your gates, the servants in your home, even your animals. It was made for mankind. Now, the reason this is so important is because, very simply, God is love. The way that you develop a love relationship is with time. After God made man, he then said, "I'm going to make a specific day." He made the world in 6 days. Why is it we have 7 days in a week? He was finished after 6 days. Why don't we go 1, 2, 3, 4, 5, 6, 1, 2, 3, 4, 5, 6? Why is there another day? Because God says, now I want a day where we can enjoy our existence, our creation together. Because all love relationships take place in the context of time. Show me a couple that's having relationship problems, and I'll often show you that they're having time problems. They're lacking in quality time. Every now and then, Mrs. Batchelor reminds me, we're not spending enough time together. One of the benefits of the COVID is that we've got to spend more time together because I'm not traveling quite as much. Sometimes she'll say, "We're not spending any time together." I say, "I'm home all day." She'll say, "But you were in the office." I'll say, "But I texted you." How many of you have texted your spouse while you're in the same house? You don't have to raise your hands. So we're living in a culture that is the most stressed culture in the world. I understand that the five leading causes of death in humanity are stress-related. Things like heart disease, diabetes, cancer, high blood pressure. They're all related to stress. most of I think it's also true that the top five medications that are sold, whether it's sleep aids or antacids or antidepressants, are all related to stress. Stress is killing society. And if people would rediscover what God originally designed for man, they'd find a blessing that would really lengthen their life and the quality of their life as well as the quantity. Now, when did God establish the Sabbath? Is the Sabbath something that just came for the Jews in Exodus chapter 20? And did it pass away with the coming of Jesus? Let's find out what the Bible says. Back in Genesis, when God made the world, and keep in mind, who made Adam and Eve? The Gospel of John tells us in the first chapter, all things that were made by Him. Speaking of Christ, He is the Word. And Jesus, when He made man in His own image, He then made a day. And the Bible says the Lord would come walking in the cool of the day to spend time with man. But after sin, they ran from God, and there's been this separation. So it was part of His perfect plan. Right there in Genesis chapter 2, second chapter in the Bible, thus the heavens and the earth were finished, and all the host of them, and God blessed the seventh day, and He sanctified it. So it's right back there in the beginning. Because in it He had rested from all His work which God created and made. And keep in mind, God didn't rest because He was all exhausted. The Bible says God neither slumbers or sleeps. He's never tired. The Bible tells us that God really was resting because He was reveling in the enjoyment. It's like He got done with something. He stood back and He folded His arms and said, everything is good, good, very good. And He was enjoying the creation. God likes to make life. So question three. Now we're going to repeat that verse that we just looked at in Genesis chapter 2. I want to highlight something that has to do with Revelation. What day of the week is the Sabbath according to the Bible? And on the seventh day, God ended His work which He had made, and He rested on the seventh day from all His work which He had made, and God blessed the seventh day, and He sanctified it. So here we are in the very beginning, first book of the Bible, and you find the number seven, mentioned three times. When God says something three times, it's very important. It's like when the angels go, holy, holy, holy, speaking of God. And so when it says the seventh day, the seventh day, the seventh day, then you go to Revelation, it tells us about the mark of the beast, the number of a man, it's 666. It's interesting, man was made on the sixth day. So the contrast you find between Genesis and Revelation is a contrast between man-made religion and God-made religion. The worship of man and the worship of God. And you're seeing that there's a big gap between the two of Genesis and Revelation. So how has God demonstrated the importance of His holy Sabbath? Well, He did several things here. You notice it tells us, if you look in Exodus 20, matter of fact, if you have your Bibles, we might just go here and I'll read this right out of the blessed book. You go to Exodus 20, it's the first place you find all the Ten Commandments. You'll also find them mentioned in complete form in Deuteronomy 5. Then you find them itemized many times throughout the Bible, New and Old Testament. And I ought to mention right here, some people say, well, we're only supposed to keep the commandments that are repeated in the New Testament. And so we don't need to keep the Sabbath. That's a myth I've often heard. The Sabbath is repeated in the New Testament. There is one commandment that is not repeated in the New Testament. It's the commandment that says, do not take the name of the Lord in vain. But I hope there's no one watching that believes it's okay to take God's name in vain. And it does say in the Lord's Prayer, hallowed be thy name. So the principle is certainly there. But yes, you do find the Sabbath commandment in the New Testament. So you find the commandments many times through the Bible, but most complete form is going to be here when God spoke them, and then He wrote them with His finger. And you can look in Exodus 20, and this begins with verse 8. Remember the Sabbath day to keep it holy. 6 days you should labor and do all of your work, but the seventh day is the Sabbath of the Lord. Notice it doesn't say Sabbath of the Jews. Sabbath of the Lord your God. In it you shall not do any work, you or your son or your daughter or your male servant or your female servant, nor your cattle, nor your stranger who is within your gates. For in 6 days the Lord made the heaven and the earth, the sea, and all that is in them. That's a quote that we just read from Revelation 14. Worship Him who made the heaven, the sea, and the earth in Revelation. That is an excerpt from the fourth commandment about the Sabbath, calling people back to worship the Creator just before Jesus comes in the same chapter. That's chapter 14. For in 6 days the Lord made the heaven, the sea, the earth, and all that is in them, and he rested the seventh day. Therefore the Lord blessed the Sabbath day, and he hallowed it. You know that he did something different, obviously. It says that the Lord, he blesses the day, he rested on that day, he sanctifies the seventh day. God does something unique with that day. We cannot choose to pick another day when God says, I have picked the day. You know, if you went to a man who had 7 daughters and you said, I'd like to marry your daughter. And he said, really? Which one? He said, it doesn't matter, one of them. He'd say, get out of here. So when God says, look, I have a particular day that I have done something very unique with. I've hallowed this day. I rested this day as my example for you to follow my example. And I bless this day because I want you to be blessed. And you say, well, thank you, God, but I'm going to be my own God. I'm going to pick my own way, my own day of doing things. That's not what you call obedience. That's called man-made religion. And so people have gotten away from doing what God said and also when he said it. Now, you might think, Pastor Doug, you're making a big deal out of a little thing. You know why the whole world is in big trouble today? Because of a piece of fruit. Think about it. The whole world is struggling with sin and misery because God said, don't eat that fruit. I mean, would you ever do that to your kid if they grab a piece of fruit off the table? Oh, the world's going to end now because that fruit. But it must have been very important. Does God care about little things? Jesus said, he that is faithful in that which is least is faithful also in much. Listen to what Christ said in Matthew 5:19. First of all, he says, do not think I've come to destroy the law or the prophets. I did not come to destroy, but fulfill. Whosoever therefore shall break one of the least of these commandments and teach men so, he will be called least in the kingdom of heaven. But whoever shall do and teach them. Now you might wonder, Pastor Doug, why are you talking about this? Well, we talked about idolatry because it's one of the commandments, and people are going to be worshiping the image of the beast in the last days. We need to know what the Bible says about idolatry. We're talking about the Sabbath because it's one of the Ten Commandments, the longest of the Ten Commandments, in the middle of the law, and most of the world is neglecting it, and they're not being blessed because of it. We want you to be blessed. Notice Jesus said, whoever breaks one of the least of these commandments. So you can go through the ten and say whichever one you think is the least. Christ said that person will be called the least by those in heaven. Doesn't mean they're in heaven. It means the people in heaven refer to that person as the lowest kind of person. If you are breaking or teaching other people by your word and example to break one of God's commandments, that's bad news. Sin is the transgression of the law. Jesus died to save us from our sins. So he wants us to be do it. And he says, blessed are those who do and teach it. So I want God to bless me. That's why I'm doing it and teaching it. Same will be called great in those who do and teach it. Of what two precious things does God say that the Sabbath is a sign? So if we look here in Exodus 31 verse 17, he said, it is a sign between me and the children of Israel forever, for in 6 days the Lord made the heaven and the earth. It is a sign that God is the creator. And that reminds us that he can recreate us. Because being saved, the Bible says, you're a new creation. You're born again. Old things are passed away. All things are made new. The Sabbath reminds us that God recreates us. And we need to be recreated in his image. What else is it a sign of? And it says here that I gave them, this is Ezekiel 20 verse 12, I gave them my Sabbaths to be a sign between me and them, that they might know that I am the Lord that does sanctify them. Now that's telling us that he's a God that makes us holy. So we need God to still sanctify us. And by the way, he said it's a sign. You know, you get to Revelation, it says that God has a special sign, seal, that he gives his people. Bind up the testimony, seal the law among my disciples in Isaiah chapter 8. Seal the law. There's something in our hearts that makes that difference. Now, a Christian is ultimately a follower of Jesus. And we've told you the revelation is the revelation of Jesus. Let's look at the example and the teachings of Jesus on this subject. What day did Jesus keep holy? He came to Nazareth, where he'd been brought up. And as his custom was, Custom isn't something you do once or twice, ongoing behavior. He went into the Sabbath, into the synagogue on the Sabbath day, and he stood up for to read. Jesus' pattern, his custom, his behavior all through his life, he would go to the synagogue, that was the gathering where they would worship God on the Sabbath day, and he would read the scriptures. And it was a common practice for him. And this is a good example for us. God has a day for us to rest from our regular work. Now, when we talk about resting, that doesn't mean that you stay in bed all day. That wasn't God's intention. I know some people like to interpret it that way. They say, oh yeah, I have no problem. All day, Sabbath, I'll rest. It's a day to worship God. You can read in Leviticus chapter 23, it says, I'm calling the Sabbath a holy convocation. That word convocation means assembly. You convene, you come together. He wants his people to come together and to worship him. Bible tells us in the New Testament in Hebrews chapter 10, do not forsake the assembling of yourselves together. And the principal time that God's people in the Old and New Testament would come together, they could do it any day of the week, but the principal time was the Sabbath. They would come together because it was that holy day of rest. It's okay to heal. Jesus healed people on the Sabbath day. He said it's better to do good on the Sabbath day. You never find Jesus in the carpenter shop on the Sabbath day, because that would be your typical common work, and you're not supposed to do that work, God said very plainly. Now, we know what Jesus did. What about Paul? What was his custom regarding the Sabbath? Acts 18, verse 4, and Paul, as his custom was, he went into them, and three Sabbath days he reasoned with them out of the Scriptures. He's talking, of course, in the synagogue. They're going to say, well, that makes sense. He's talking to the Jews. And he reasoned in the synagogue every Sabbath day. He persuaded Jews and Greeks. Notice it's not just the Jews. He's also persuading the Gentiles, non-Jews, such as the Greeks. Did the apostles also meet with the Gentiles on the Sabbath? Yes. Acts 13:42. And when the Jews were gone out of the synagogue, the Gentiles besought that these words might be preached to them the next Sabbath day. So you see all through the Bible, the apostles continued to preach worship on the Sabbath day. You can read where it says, on the Sabbath day, we went out to a river where prayer was wont to be made. And the book of Acts is written by a Gentile, Luke. And he never says the old Jewish Sabbath. All through the life and example of Jesus. Matter of fact, there's a lot of contention during the life of Jesus with the religious leaders about the Sabbath. The contention never had to do with, should we keep the Sabbath? The contention was always regarding, how should we keep the Sabbath? And so, but Jesus always, he said, I have kept my Father's commandments and I abide in his love. So this is the example of Christ. Did Jesus intend for his people to keep the Sabbath after he died? You can tell them that you can tell when Jesus is talking about the end of the world. In Matthew chapter 24, he specifically said that they should pray that their flight, it's not talking about a flight on United or Delta, it's talking about fleeing for your life, that it would not be in the winter, neither on the Sabbath day, because wintertime, there would not be any food in the fields you could forage, and the Sabbath day, it certainly wouldn't be in keeping with resting if you got to run for your life. So he said, we even should pray ahead of time for that, that we don't have to flee. So looking down in time, Jesus always said it would be part of God's plan. Now, going back to Revelation, I want to remind you, this is where we started. Then I saw another angel flying in the midst of heaven, having the everlasting gospel to preach to those who dwell on the earth. What did Jesus say about that in Matthew 24? Verse 14, the gospel of this kingdom will be preached in all the world to witness unto all nations. Then the end will come. Then the end shall come. Doesn't say it might or could. It will come. Here we have pictured these angels flying in heaven. In fact, you know, I think about right now as we're speaking that this signal is going from here via internet to at least a couple of different satellites going up to the sky 23,000 miles above the earth. There are many satellites that are circling in what you call geocentric orbit. They are in a stationary place. There are these angels. They've got these big wings of solar panels that give them power, and they are bouncing the message off their satellites, and it's going all around the world. A lot of the internet traffic is not going by direct line. It's bouncing off the satellites. I don't want to make too much out of that. That these angels are satellites, but I just think it's interesting. So the gospel is going to the whole world. This is telling us these angels with a loud voice in the heavens. Heavens are placeability where something is going. Part of this message is what? Fear God and give glory to Him, for the hour of His judgment has come. And worship Him who made the heaven and the earth and the sea and the springs of water. That is an excerpt from the Sabbath commandment. The heaven and the earth and the sea and the fountains of water. So this is part of the message that is going to the world, bringing people back to the Bible. Now I've got to pause here. Breathe, Doug. I get excited. And I forget how I felt when I first learned these things. I was shocked. I mean, you think I would know better because I grew up with a Jewish background. But when I read the Bible, and I'll tell you my story tomorrow morning if you're able to join us, I read the Bible and I accepted Jesus and I started going to church. And I went on Sunday because that's when all the Christians went to church. And I thought, well, I started reading the Bible. It says the seventh day. And then I looked at the calendar, seventh day, Saturday. And I'm going, well, how can that be? And I went to several pastors and said, why are we going on Sunday? And it seemed like every pastor gave me a different answer. And one pastor, he said, well, Doug, the reason that we go on Sunday is because the first day of the week was the day of the resurrection. I said, yeah, but Jesus said, keep the seventh day. I said, do we have a commandment? He said, no, but we've got a longstanding tradition. And I went to another pastor, and he said, don't worry about the Sabbath, Doug. We're not under the law now. We're under grace. We don't need to worry about the Ten Commandments. I said, can we break the other nine? No. I was doing a seminar like this with a live audience, had hundreds of people there, and I presented this subject, and there was another pastor there, and he interrupted. It was a smaller community, so I think he felt at liberty. He raised his hand, and he said, Brother Doug, you're putting these people under the bondage of the law. I said, hey, pardon me? He said, you're telling them they've got to keep the Sabbath commandment, and that's putting them bondage of the law. And I said, wait a second. You're telling them not to keep the Sabbath. You're telling them to work. I'm telling them to keep it. I'm telling them to rest. You're putting them under works. And he said, I asked him a question. I said, do you think we need to keep the Ten Commandments? He said, no. And some of his members were, they went, huh? And he said, yes. Then he thought, well, that would mean, you know, it's kind of a package deal. And he said, nine of them. And so I said, you're telling me then the one commandment we're supposed to forget is the only commandment that begins with the word remember. That doesn't make sense. But I remember how shocked I was when I heard these things for the first time. I thought, how could so many people be wrong? How could so many religious leaders be missing this? And I want to emphasize right here, there are going to be a lot of people in heaven that didn't know this. I'm not questioning people's relationship with the Lord. I think the greater part of the Christian world maybe doesn't understand this truth. But it's in the Bible, and God is calling us back to His Word in the last days. And so, you know, I just want to make that clear, and I hope I'm being gracious. I get so excited about it that sometimes I think I may blow people away as I'm sharing this subject. But, you know, the reason I don't apologize is because it's one of God's commandments. And so how could you feel like you're apologizing for sharing the Ten Commandments? If people want to know what the Bible says, I mean, sin is the breaking of God's law. All right, with that disclaimer, does the Bible teach that God's end time people would also be keeping His seventh day Sabbath? Yes, the dragon was wroth with the woman. That woman is God's church. And he goes to make war. There you got your battle of Armageddon. With the remnant. That means remainder of her seed, which the seed means her descendants, her children, that keep the commandments of God and have the testimony of Jesus Christ. The dragon is especially angry with those that keep the commandments of God. Friends, if you're out about what to do, do what makes the devil mad, and you're doing the right thing. I know in the judgment day, I will have no problem standing before the Lord. And God is not going to say, Doug, why did you keep that commandment? I'll say, well, God, you spoke it with your voice. You wrote it with your finger. And you know, you wrote it in stone to indicate its unchanging nature. I mean, if there's anything that God could do that would emphasize this is forever, I would think that would be it. And so I'm very confident that a Christian should not apologize for believing in all Ten Commandments. It's not called the Ten Recommendations, and God is not giving us optional choice. This is His law. This is His will. And you will be blessed if you obey. The devil, all through these examples in prophecy, tries to get God's people to sin against God because he separates them from God by their sins. Through coming to Jesus, we are reconciled to God through his forgiveness. That's called justification. But then he wants us to obey him, and that's what sanctification is. Here is the patience of the saints. This is Revelation 14:12. It contrasts one group that has the seal of God, that worships God. The other group has the mark of the beast. And then it says, here is the patience of the saints. Here are they that keep the commandments of God. And everybody keeps some of the commandments some of the time. Before I was a Christian, I was in jail a few times, not just visiting. And everybody I ever met in jail keeps some of the commandments some of the time, at least when they're sleeping, right? So is God looking for people that keep some of them? Deuteronomy chapter 5, verse 29, God says, oh, that there was such a heart in them. Think of that verse. It begins with the word, oh. That there was such a heart in them that they would fear me and keep all of my commandments always, that it might be well with them and their children. God wants us to keep it that it's well with us because he loves us. Whenever you tell your children to obey, you have their interest in mind. We're missing a blessing. God didn't curse the day. He blessed the day. And we're missing that. Blessed are those who do his commandments. There you have it. That they might have a right to the tree of life and enter in through the gates of the city. So this is an important issue with God. Question 11. Will all of the saved be keeping the Sabbath in heaven? Yes. Isaiah 66, verse 22 and 23. For as the new heavens and the new earth that I will make shall remain before me, says the Lord, so shall your seed and your name remain. And it will come to pass that from one new moon to another and from one Sabbath to another shall all flesh, does it say all Jews? All flesh means all people, whole creation, gather to worship before me. There's another example of it was a day to gather together to worship, a holy convocation. You can even keep it in heaven. Think of this. We just showed you it was there in the Garden of Eden with Adam and Eve. We know that in the Old Testament, Moses is part of the commandments. We see Jesus and the apostles are keeping the Sabbath day through the New Testament. Matter of fact, the vision of Revelation is given to John. It says, I went in the Spirit on the Lord's day. What is that? I think we have a question coming on that. It makes sense then. We're going to keep it in heaven, right? So the big question is, should we be keeping it now? I would think so, friends. That the present day, seventh day of the week, Saturday, is the same Sabbath day that Jesus kept holy. There's no question about that. You can look in the Bible. In Luke 23, verse 54, through Luke 24, verse 1, and that day, the crucifixion day, was the preparation. The sixth day of the week was the day they would prepare for the Sabbath. And the Sabbath drew on. The sun was getting ready to go down. And they returned and they prepared spices and ointments to embalm his body. And they rested the Sabbath day according to the commandment. This would have been a good place for Luke to say they rested the Sabbath day according to the Jewish custom. But he says, the commandments. It's very clear of God. And he was a Gentile. And on the first day of the week, they came to the sepulcher and praise God, Jesus had risen. The tomb was empty. Now, why did they come Sunday morning? Because they loved the Lord so much, they would not even finish their labor of love embalming his body because the sun was going down Friday afternoon. They knew the Sabbath was coming. They knew that would displease Jesus. Can you imagine that? Jesus never gave the disciples the idea that the Sabbath was not important to him because he impressed them that it was so important to him, they would not even finish that labor of love embalming his body until after the Sabbath was passed. So they never got that idea from Jesus that it didn't matter. And the angel said that he's risen. So the preparation day was Friday. Many call that Good Friday. The Sabbath was the day in between, Saturday. And then you've got Sunday. Have you ever considered, friends, that Jesus, he laid down his life for us Friday afternoon?

0: He went to sleep. He rested in the tomb on the Sabbath. He even kept the Sabbath in his death. He rose Sunday morning to continue his work for us as the high priest in heaven who lives to make intercession for us. He even kept the Sabbath in his death. If you look in a dictionary, Saturday, seventh day of the week. Seventh day, Saturday. It's in the encyclopedia. In over 105 languages of the world, more than that, the word for the seventh day of the week is Sabbath day. I suspect some of you here in our studio audience speak some Spanish. It's Saturday, sábado. Any Russians here? Subota. And you can go through 105 languages. Why is that? Because all the people of the world sprang from a common culture where they all had a seven-day week. Why is it that here we are in a world, now it makes sense, that the reason that we've got a day with 24 hours is it takes 24 hours for the earth to revolve one time on its axis. It makes sense that most of the countries and civilizations of the world, even the ancient ones, they had a month with about 27 days because that's the lunar cycle. It makes sense that most of the civilizations had a year with about 360 to 365 days because that's how long it takes the earth to make one circuit around the sun. So there are heavenly bodies that dictate these things. But tell me, what in the sun, moon, or stars gives the world a seven-day week? It's in the Bible. In 6 days, God made the world and he rested the seventh day. The whole world has our time governed by this. And some civilizations have tried to change it and it failed miserably. There, now some are going to say, Pastor Doug, we don't really know what day the Sabbath is because they've changed the calendar. Well, it's true that they have changed the calendar a couple of times, but there's been no change in the calendar that has affected the weekly cycle. Someone wrote a letter to the U.S. Naval Observatory asking if there was any change in the calendar that affected the weekly cycle. They responded back, "There is no change in the continuity of the weekly cycle since long before the Christian era." And was there a change in the calendar? Yes. I believe it was Pope Gregory. He went from the Julian calendar, named after Julius Caesar, to the Gregorian calendar. And in October 1582, they added 10 days. And you went from October 5, Thursday, to Friday, October 15. Did the calendar change? Yes. Did the week change? No. People get confused because the calendar and the week are on the same piece of paper. They think that one affects the other. They're two completely separate, independent cycles of time. That's why your birthday is on a different day of the week each year, because they operate separately. One is a date, one is a day. Does God allow anyone to change his holy day? Proverbs 30, verse 5 and 6. "Every word of God is pure. Add thou not unto his words, lest he reprove thee, and thou be found a liar." It says that the beast power would think to change times and laws. So when you look at the law of God, which one of the Ten Commandments is a time and a law? There's only one. Now friends, the purpose of the plan of salvation is God is holy, heaven is holy, he's calling us to be holy. The Bible says, "Be ye holy, even as I am holy." He blessed the Sabbath day and he made it holy. Now think about this for a moment. There's a place on the globe that's called the Holy Land. What place are we thinking of? Israel. If you've not been there, it's a wonderful, wonderful trip, inspiring. And in the Holy Land, they've got a place called the Holy City. And where is that? Jerusalem. Anywhere in the world, you say, what's the Holy City? They're going to say Jerusalem. And in the Holy City, they've got the Holy Mount. Mount Moriah, Mount Zion, same mountain. And on the Holy Mount, they had the Holy Temple. And in the Holy Temple, they had the Holy Place. Beyond the Holy Place, they had the Holy of Holies. And in the Holy of Holies, this is what gave everything its holiness, was the Holy Law, the Word of God written with his own finger on stone. And in that Holy Law, you find the word holy one time. Actually, two times, but they're both in the Sabbath commandment. One that says holy, the other one says hallowed. So the place where you find the word holy is in the middle of the law, in the longest of the commandments, and the only commandment that begins with the word remember, and the commandment much of the Christian world is forgetting. And we are missing a blessing and working ourselves to death. It's like the devil, the Pharaoh, trying to kill us off by making bricks without straw. God wants his people to rediscover the blessings of the Sabbath. Now, I know when you hear this, you're thinking, oh, Pastor Doug, you know, my job, I got to work 7 days a week. You first make up your mind and say, is this true? And if it's true, will God ever ask you to do something without helping you do it? God, he'll help you do what he wants you to do. You just lay it before him and say, Lord, I'm yours. How do I do this? And he'll guide you. He'll move mountains and he'll part oceans. But if you make up your mind you want to follow the Lord, he will bless you for taking a stand. And keep in mind, I've had some people say, Pastor, I can't keep the Sabbath. I'd lose my job. You know, Shadrach, Meshach, and Abednego would not bow down to the golden image. And they were at risk of not only losing their jobs, they're going to lose their health insurance. They were going to lose their lives. But they decided the commandments of God are more important than the commandments of man. And so God, you know, Jesus said, you got to seek first God's kingdom and his righteousness. God deserves the priority in our lives. The devil wants to change times and laws. You read in Hebrews 4 verse 9, it says, there remains therefore a rest for the people of God. And that word rest there is sabbatismos. This is the New Testament. You can find the Sabbath being kept by God's people all the way through the New Testament. You know, one reason I know that it was not changed, and man cannot change God's law, is because the Sabbath was such a big part of the nation of Israel every week that for God to change that without there being an enormous advertisement in the New Testament is really absurd. It's like a self-evident truth. For example, I'm talking to a group here in Sacramento area, Northern California. If I were to tell you, did you know that the government just changed the law yesterday? You may not have noticed. You know, things happen when you're not looking, especially these days. And they decided we're going to now follow England with our driving patterns. We're going to switch and drive on the other side of the road. How many of you believe me? You don't believe me because you say, if the government was going to change that, they would advertise that really thoroughly. Because it would be, it'd be chaos, and a lot of people would die if they didn't know that law had been changed. If God was going to change one of the Ten Commandments, you'd see it discussed all through the New Testament. You know what you see the arguments about? The arguments are about things like circumcision and some of the ceremonial laws. They were just shocked that the New Testament Christians were not required to follow those things. When does the Sabbath begin and end according to the Bible? From even unto even shall you celebrate your Sabbath. The days for God's people do not begin and end, you know, like midnight. I think we've got daylight savings time in 2 days, Saturday night. As usually they do it in the Sunday, 2 a.m. Well, it's Saturday night, 2 a.m. That depends on your perspective. God doesn't keep time that way. Sundown was the end of a day biblically. The Bible says that at even when the sun did set, and then they brought the sick to Jesus because they thought he didn't want to heal them on the Sabbath. He would have healed them on the Sabbath anyway. But they knew that it ended and began at sundown. And there's no question about what day that is. It's still Saturday, the seventh day of the week. Someone might be thinking, well, Pastor Doug, how do we know that there's not been a change? Well, not only has the calendar not changed, and not only do we know that, it's interesting, the people never have a problem with the days of the week. They never have a problem knowing what day is Sunday until they learn the Sabbath truth, and they say, we really don't know what the days are. And they always, you know, celebrate Easter Sunday. They say, there's no question about what the day is. But when they learn the Sabbath truth, they get real fuzzy about what the days are. You might convince me that there was a Jewish man or even a family that got shipwrecked on a deserted island, lost track of time, and didn't know what the day was. But the idea that the whole nation would forget their holy day all at the same time is very unlikely. The Jews still know when the Sabbath is. It's the same day that all the Christians kept up until about 250 years after Christ. The Muslims know what day Friday is. And everybody that celebrates Easter on Sunday, they know what day the first day is. There's no question about that. What day is the Lord's Day in Revelation 1:10? The vision of Revelation was given to John. He would not work. The Romans had him imprisoned on the Isle of Patmos. And history tells us they had some mines on Patmos where they would make the slaves work. John would not work on the mines Sabbath day. He probably had the vision on the Lord's day. What day is the Lord's day? Let's let the Bible tell us what day the Lord is. But the seventh day, Exodus 20:10, is the Sabbath of the Lord. That's the Lord's day. Isaiah 58:13, if you turn away your foot from the Sabbath day, from doing your pleasure on my holy day. God is so clear. The Sabbath is his holy day. Therefore, the Son of Man is Lord also of the Sabbath day. Indeed, I challenge you, send in a question, anybody. You can send Pastor Doug one example in the Bible where God commands us to keep the first day holy. I'll read it to everybody. But I'm not waiting for your email because there is no commandment. I know that. This has come to us from tradition. Again, I know there are spirit-filled, God-loving Christians out there that maybe didn't know this before. But this is an important truth I think he wants us to all know. And I don't have enough time to cover everything I want to cover. So there's a website I want you to jot down. A lot more information to answer your questions. It says Discover the Sabbath Truth. It's called sabbathtruth.com. You might just make a note of that somewhere. If you've got questions about this, it answers just about every question you could possibly think of. And it's very thorough. Great website, sabbathtruth.com. And go there. Question number 16. What blessing is promised by the Sabbath commandment? Jesus said, come unto me, all you who labor and are heavy laden, and I will give you rest. Jesus wants us to have that peace and that rest. He says, if they will enter into my rest. And then finally, my presence will go with you, and I will give you rest. The Lord promises that he will be with us in this journey. You know, when the children of Israel went out of Egypt, God went with them in that pillar of fire. And when we come to Christ, he says, my burden is easy. I want to give you rest for your souls. Part of the Sabbath is when you surrender yourself to the Lord, he gives you a peace in your heart. And then as you make up your mind, say, Lord, now I'm not going to live a life of sin. I repent of my sins. I want to now obey you. Jesus said, if you know these things, happy are ye if you do them. It's not everyone that says, Lord, Lord, that will enter the kingdom of heaven, but they that do the will of my Father in heaven. I don't think it's an accident that you're listening to this right now, friends. I'm teaching you from the Word of God. And I hope not look around you. You probably think, well, how could so many religious leaders out there be wrong? That is the very same thing that they said to the apostles. They said, how could all the priests be wrong? If Jesus is the Messiah, the priests will announce it. Oh, friends, Moses said, do not follow a multitude to do the wrong thing, to do evil. And so you follow what the Bible says and you will never be sorry. Amen? You know, before we close out this presentation with prayer, don't go away. We'll have questions in just a moment. I want to give you an opportunity to respond to what we talked about. If you're in a group or a church group, they've got some decision cards for you because we want to know how to pray for you. And those of you who are watching on television or satellite, when we go to the break in just a moment, you can go to the revelation.com website. There'll be a card there for you to fill out. And the questions on the card basically are talking about what we heard tonight, if it makes sense. Best time to take a stand for the truth is when you hear it and the Holy Spirit is working in your heart. I want to ask you just four simple questions. First of all, do you desire to have God's law written on your heart, that you might have the seal of God in the last days? Just check that. And you can put your name, phone number on the card for your group. Second question. I choose to keep the seventh day Sabbath and to worship my Creator. You want that blessing? You say, Lord, that's the right thing. I want to do that. Third question. I choose to be among the saints who love Jesus and keep his commandments. If you want to be in that group in the last days, mark that box. And then fourth question says, I still have questions about this subject, but I'd maybe like a pastor, a group leader, someone to visit you, pray with you, and ask those questions. I want to pray with you now, before we go to our break, that God will give you wisdom and courage to follow his word and receive that rest. Father in heaven, we just want to thank and praise you for your presence in this presentation. We see we are living in the last days, and you're calling your people back to the word of God, back to the truth, to build on that rock of your word. I pray you'll bless each person here that they might have the wisdom and the courage and the faith to follow Jesus. and just bless them now, Lord. I pray that you'll help them sense your presence and your spirit will speak to them and magnify your voice and your love. In Christ's name I pray. Amen.
1: In six, God created the heavens and the earth. 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What happened? Why did God create a day of rest? Does it really matter what day we worship? Who is behind this great shift? Discover the truth behind God's law and how it was changed. 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
1: The Lord is my shepherd, I shall not want. He maketh me to lie down in green pastures. He leadeth me beside the still waters. He restoreth my soul. He leadeth me in the paths of righteousness for his name's sake. Yea, though I walk through the valley of the shadow of death, I will fear no evil, for thou art with me. Thy rod and thy staff, they comfort me. Thou preparest a table before me in the presence of mine enemies. Thou anointest my head with oil. My cup runneth over. Surely goodness and mercy shall follow me all the days of my life, and I will dwell in the house of the Lord forever.
2: For this cause I bow my knees unto the Father of our Lord Jesus Christ, of whom the whole family in heaven and earth is named, that he would grant you according to the riches of his glory to be strengthened with might by his Spirit in the inner man, that Christ may dwell in your hearts by faith, that ye, being rooted and grounded in love, may be able to comprehend with all saints what is the breadth and length and depth and height, and to know the love of Christ which passeth knowledge, that ye might be filled with all the fullness of God. Now unto him that is able to do exceeding abundantly above all that we ask or think, according to the power that worketh in us, unto him be glory in the church by Christ Jesus throughout all ages, world without end. Amen.
3: 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And eating requires swallowing and filtering huge amounts of water. As blue whales lunge at a patch of krill, the water forces their mouth to open 90 degrees. 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Well, a special structure in their jaw helps them do just that. All these features were designed. There's no way they evolved.
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6: Now a look at your midday weather on Lafayette Christian Talk Radio. Sunny today with a high near 95 and lows around 73. Partly sunny tomorrow with a high of 95 and lows around 75. For your Monday, intermittent clouds with a high near 95 and lows around 74. And for Tuesday, partly sunny with a high near 96 and lows around 74. That's your midday weather on Lafayette Christian Talk Radio.
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9: Father in heaven, we come before you this evening, and we are anticipating a great blessing. You have been with us so many nights, and Father, you've blessed us, you've enriched us, you've given us a biblical understanding of so many things. And Father, now as we embark from a biblical perspective upon this topic of the judgment, particularly as it refers and references Bible prophecy, we ask, Father, that your Spirit will be with us. We want to thank you for the insights that you've already given. As we have opened your word, you have opened our hearts. And so, Father, tonight we ask that the Spirit that inspired this word, the Spirit that inspired the Bible, would now come into this room and be the Spirit that instructs us. Father, please, through this humble vessel, do something awesome, do something supernatural, and may we come apart here with a clearer, more biblical, more accurate understanding of who you are and just exactly what this judgment entails. For we ask it in Jesus' name, and let everyone say,
10: Amen.
9: Amen. Okay, great. So let's go right to our study guide. We do have quite a little bit of information to cover tonight, and so I want to make you that same promise I have in nights past. If I go so fast tonight that you just cannot follow me, which seems unlikely because I'm afraid to go too fast or my voice might just turn off, but if somehow I'm able to go too fast tonight so that you cannot keep up with me, you just go back to that CD table, you say, Randy, I couldn't understand what he was saying, I only got half of my blanks filled in, and I need a free CD, and David said that you'd give me one, we will give you one. If I go so fast tonight that you can't get it, it doesn't do you as much good as we want it to. Now, I did tell you that I speak four times faster than the average person. And so if you only get half of what I say, you get twice as much as a normal speaking person would. Okay? So let's go right to our study guide. And it says, this series of presentation covers a very important topic, the sanctuary. With a raising of hands, how many know what the sanctuary is? The biblical sanctuary. Good. The sanctuary, that is the temple of God. We must begin by noting that there are two temples, an earthly and a heavenly. And that's going to be absolutely central, absolutely fundamental to our study this evening and in the forthcoming nights. Two temples, an earthly and a heavenly. We'll look at that in just a moment. As we shall soon discover, the temple on earth was a picture or a model of the temple where? In heaven. Just as the high priest ministered in the earthly sanctuary, Jesus Christ, our high priest, is ministering where? In the heavenly sanctuary. Now, before we do that, we want to set this all in its proper context, okay? I'm going to give you several texts here. Now, don't worry if you can't get all of these. That's fine. But what I want to try and show you is that from a biblical New Testament perspective, the judgment was future to the New Testament writers. That's critical. The judgment was future to the New Testament writers. Now, none of these texts are in your study guide tonight. And so if you want these, you're going to have to write them down. Now, we will go over these texts again at least one more time. But I just want to quickly go over them with you here on the board. Now, Acts chapter 17 and verse 31. Luke writing, Paul speaking. Because he being God, has appointed a what? A day on the which he what? Will judge the world in righteousness by that man whom he has ordained. That man, of course, being Jesus Christ. He has given assurance of this to all by raising him from the dead. Now, in the English language, we have three verb tenses. How many verb tenses? Three. Past and present and future. Now you say, of course, there's only three verb tenses. Well, in other languages, there are actually many different verb tenses. You have past perfect and past imperfect and present continuous, etc. But in the English language, we have just past and present and future. Now I want you to notice this again, keeping that in mind. Because he has appointed a day on the which he what? He will judge. What verb tense would that be? Future tense. He will do it. Okay? Now notice the next passage here. Very similar. Acts chapter 24 and verse 25. Again, Luke writing, Paul speaking. Now as he, Paul, reasoned about righteousness, self-control, and notice this, and the judgment, what are the next two words? To come, Felix was afraid and said, go away for now, and when I have a convenient time, I will call for you. So Paul was speaking to Felix, and he was talking about righteousness, he was talking about temperance, and the judgment that was what? To come, which means it was in the future. Very good. We'll show you a few other texts here to that effect. There are many in the New Testament. We really want to solidify this in our thinking as we commence with this three-part series on the judgment. Romans 2:16, the Apostle Paul. In the day when God what?
11: Shall
9: judge the secrets of men by Jesus Christ according to my gospel.

for your brother, for we what? We shall. What verb tense with that? Future tense. We shall all stand before the judgment seat of who? Christ. And so you see both things there in that passage. The judgment is future, and Christ is central to the judgment message. And one last one, Romans chapter 14, 11 and 12. For it is written, as I live, saith the Lord, every knee shall bow to me, every tongue shall confess to God. So then each of us shall give account of himself to God. And so there are other passages that could be presented here. It looks like I threw one more in. Hebrews chapter 10 and verse 30. For we know him who said, vengeance is mine, I will repay, says the Lord. And again, the Lord, what? Shall judge his people. So it should be crystal clear to us that from the perspective of the New Testament writers, who were writing just about the first century AD, of course, for them, the judgment was always in the future. Not in the past, not in the present. Paul reasoned of judgment to come. Judgment what, everyone? To come. So that's the first thing we really want to solidify in the thinking as we commence this three-part series. Now let's do a little bit of review. We've been over this before, but it's absolutely essential that we see the judgment in the big scheme of things. We spent a little time in the second night of our meetings looking at this statue here, and a man by the name of Nebuchadnezzar had a dream, and that statue represented a great timeline. A great timeline. That's right. What was the head of gold, everyone? Babylon. Chest and arms of silver? Medo-Persia. Belly and thighs of bronze? Greece. The long legs of iron was? Rome. And then down there, the feet of iron and clay? Divided Rome. Very, very good. And then we saw those beasts in Daniel chapter 7. In fact, why don't we go there together? Daniel chapter 7. Daniel chapter 7. And here we found that important Bible principle of review and enlarge. Very good. A students in the front row. That doesn't mean you're not A students in the back row. Doesn't mean that at all. It just means we've got some A students here in the front row. So God would review, just as any good teacher would do, just as any good educator would do. He reviews the material he's been over, and then he begins to enlarge upon that material. And so here in Daniel chapter 7, we saw not four metals, but four beasts. And the first was a lion that had eagle's wings, and that represented, of course, the same thing that the head of gold did, Babylon, reigning from 605 to 539 BC. After that, there was a bear with three ribs in the mouth. Remember that? What was unusual about that bear? It was tipped up on one side, showing an imbalance of power. That's exactly right. And that was the Medo-Persian power, reigning from 539 to 331 BC, corresponding with the chest and arms of silver. Then we move to the four-headed strange leopard with four wings of a fowl, corresponding with Greece. And you remember the four heads of the leopard represented the kingdom of Greece. After Alexander the Great died, his kingdom was divided into how many parts? Four parts. That's exactly right. Alexander the Great's last words were, the kingdom goes to the strongest, okay, from 331 to 168 BC. We also told you that wings in Bible prophecy represent, does anyone remember? Speed. And a leopard is one of the fastest laying beasts, okay? And of course, Greece, the great kingdom of Greece of antiquity, Alexander the Great began to conquer the then known world at the age of 16. And by the time he was 32, he had completed it. In fact, it is said on one occasion that Alexander the Great wept because he said there was no one left to kill. And so then we move to the long legs of Rome. That's right. And here this beast, this ferocious, terrible, horrific beast, reigning for almost 700 years from 168 BC all the way down, 476 AD, that would be the great iron monarchy of Rome. And we've given you actually several quotations from secular historians who support this basic, broad chronology. But then Rome was conquered. Rome was what, everyone? Divided. And how many toes would there be on this image? 10 toes. How many horns came out of that beast? 10. And what kind of teeth did that beast have? Iron teeth, corresponding with the iron in the legs. And so God here is simply reviewing. He's what, everyone? Reviewing. And then you remember there was that little horn. I want to go back to that slide there. Come on. Have mercy. Oh, maybe I should point it this way at the computer. There we go. All right. So there was that little horn, and that was the new information. So you're there in Daniel chapter 7. Let's pick it up. Daniel chapter 7. If you've been following along, you get right up to verse 7, and that's the beasts. Okay, so I'll pick it up in verse 7. You'll know right where we are. Daniel chapter 7 and verse 7. After this I saw in the night visions, and behold, a fourth beast, dreadful and terrible, exceedingly strong. It had huge iron teeth. It was devouring and breaking in pieces and trampling the residue with its feet. It was different from all the beasts that were before it, and it had 10 horns. Now, watch this. Verse 8. I was considering the horns. Daniel says, I was thinking about those horns. Something about the horns caught his attention. Now, remember, what does the word consider mean? It means what? Let's see, if I say, well, let me consider it. What am I saying? Let me think about it. So Daniel says, I was thinking about the horns, and there came up another horn, a what? A little one coming up among them, before whom three of the first horns were plucked up by the roots, and in this horn were eyes like the eyes of a man, and a mouth speaking what? Pompous words.

0: This little horn is none other than the Antichrist power. We've already identified this individual. Very interesting, though. Notice it says that he sees this little horn coming up, and the little horn is speaking what? Pompous words. Now, what is the very next thing that Daniel sees? Look at verse 9. This is absolutely critical. Verse 9. I watched till thrones were put in place, and the Ancient of Days was seated. Who's the Ancient of Days? That would be God the Father. The Ancient of Days was seated. His garment was as white as snow. His hair was like the hair of was like pure wool. His throne a fiery flame, and its wheels a burning fire. Verse 10, a fiery stream issued from before him. It says, thousand thousands ministered to him. 10,000 times 10,000 stood before him. And notice this last part. The court was what? Seated, and the books were open. Now, I want you to notice that sequence. Just imagine with me that you're Daniel. Who are you, everyone? You're Daniel. And God is showing you something in vision. In vision. Okay, and so you see this lion with eagle's wings come up, and you're watching it across the cinematic screen of the sky. And then you see this, the bear with the three ribs in the mouth come up, representing the Medo-Persian Empire, and you're seeing across the cinematic screen of the sky. And then you see a four-headed leopard come up, move across the cinematic screen of the sky. And then you see this dreadful, terrible beast coming up, strong and horrific, and he goes across and fades down off the screen. And then you come up and you see a little horn, right? The ten horns, and then you see this little horn. And what's the very next thing that Daniel sees on that cinema screen? He sees a judgment scene in heaven. Do you see that there? Yes or no? Look at verse 8. The last words of verse 8 are, a mouth speaking what? Pompous words. Then verses 9 and 10, he says, I saw the judgment in heaven. So if you were going to look at this in chronology, it's actually very simple. He sees Babylon. Then he sees Medo-Persia. Then he sees Rome. Then he sees divided Rome. Greece, pardon me. Then he sees divided Rome and then divided Rome. Then he sees the judgment scene. Is that clear, everyone? Yes or no? Let's do it again. Let's see if I can get it right this time. He sees Babylon, Medo-Persia, then Greece, then Rome, then divided Rome, and then the judgment. The little horn and then the judgment. You've got it. Exactly. So let's look at this. Here are the great time periods of Daniel chapter 7. Write these down. They're right on your study guide. Babylon, Medo-Persia, Greece, pagan Rome, little horn. Then the very next thing that Daniel saw was the judgment. That's the very next thing he saw. Okay? That sequence has to be absolutely indelibly impressed upon your mind. In fact, that sequence is so important that it occurs three times in Daniel chapter 7. Okay? Three times you see that identical sequence. Now, I'm giving you a little moment there to write that down. But for those of you who are right with me, let me show you something fascinating. You're still there in Daniel chapter 7. Okay? You're in Daniel chapter 7. Look with me at verse 19. Daniel chapter 7, verse 19. What verse, everyone? 19. Then I wish to know the truth about the which beast? The fourth beast, which was different from all the others, exceedingly dreadful, with its teeth of iron, its nails of bronze, which devoured in broken pieces and trampled the residue with its feet. So who's that great, terrible, horrific fourth beast? Rome. So verse 19 is Rome. In my Bible, I've put a little R there. A little R, that tells me that's Rome. Now look at verse 20. And the ten what? Horns that were on its head, and the other horns which came up after, before which three fell, namely that horn which had eyes like had eyes and mouth which spoke pompous words, whose appearance was greater than his fellows. So that's the little horn. Do you see that? So verse 19 is Rome. Verse 20 is the little horn. Now, without even looking at verse 21, without even looking at it, what do you think would be the next thing?
1: Judgment.
0: Look at verse 21. It says, I was watching, and the same horn was making war against the saints and prevailing against them. That's still the little horn. Look at verse 22. Until the Ancient of Days came, and a judgment was given in favor of the who? The saints of the Most High, and the time came for the saints to possess the kingdom. You're exactly right. You see the sequence. That's the second time. So it goes here, from Rome to the little horn to the judgment. You've got it. Now, something very interesting there in that verse, if you picked it up, verse 22, it says judgment was given in what? In favor of the saints. Who are the saints? We are God's people. Now look at this. See if you can pick it up again. I'm in verse 23. Watch the sequence again. Verse 23. Thus he said, this is the angel explaining the vision. It's a very simple vision, as a matter of fact. East shall be a fourth what? Kingdom on the earth, what shall be different from all other kingdoms. It shall devour the whole earth and trample it and break it in pieces. What kingdom is he talking about there? Rome. So in my Bible, I have a little R. I've written by verse 23. Very simple. Now look at verse 24. The 10 horns are 10 kings who shall arise out of this kingdom, and another shall arise after them. He shall be different from the first ones, and he shall subdue 3 kings. He shall speak pompous words against the Most High. He shall persecute the saints of the Most High. He shall intend to change times and laws. We've spent time on this. Then the saint shall be given into his hand for a time, times, and half a time. Now, look at that. In verse 23, you have Rome. In verses 24 and 25, you have the little horn. Now, without looking at your Bible, what do you think you would expect in verses 26 and 27?
1: Judgment.
0: Exactly. Look at 26 and 27. But the what shall be seated? The court shall be seated, and they will take away his dominion to consume it and destroy it forever. Then the kingdom and the dominion and the greatness of the kingdoms under the whole heaven shall be given to the people of the saints of the Most High. Can you say amen?
1: Amen.
0: God's kingdom is an everlasting kingdom, and all dominion shall serve and obey him. So 3 times in Daniel chapter 7, it is unmistakably clear. 3 times you see Rome, little horn, judgment. Did everyone see that? 3 times. Rome, little horn, judgment. Rome, little horn, judgment. Let's say it all together. Rome, little horn, judgment. There it is. Okay? Now let's continue on here. If you were paying careful attention, you notice that the very reason that the heavenly court is called a session is because of the blasphemous words of the little horn. The little horn is basically shooting his mouth off against God, against God's people. And we're going to see that more in just a moment here. And so God calls his court to session to overrule the kangaroo court of the little horn. Okay, and notice this one. The persecution of God's people calls to session the heavenly court. That's, in fact, you'd write that in right there. If you were paying attention, you got it. Okay, right there at the bottom of page 1, the pompous words of the little horn call to session the heavenly court. Additionally, the persecution of God's people in God's name calls to session the heavenly court. Okay, that's all right there. The judgment is a major theme of Daniel 7. The sequence, Rome, little horn, judgment, occurs 3 times in this one chapter alone. Okay? If this much is clear so far, let's say amen. Okay, that's all for tonight's presentation. We'll see if... No, I'm just kidding. Now, I want you to jump back up there to the paragraph just above that subheading where it says Daniel 7. Everyone see that? Let's fill that in. Daniel 7 deals largely with political kingdoms and political movements. Daniel 8 covers basically the same time period, but primarily addresses spiritual issues and spiritual battles. We'll be in Daniel 8 in just a moment. The beasts of Daniel 7 are predatorial beasts. That's what you write in there. I mean, look at these beasts. You've got a lion, you've got a bear, you've got a leopard, and some horrifically terrible beast that was so bad, Daniel couldn't even describe it. And so the beasts of Daniel chapter 7 were beasts of prey or predatorial beasts. Okay? Now, what's going to happen in just a few moments, we're going to go to Daniel chapter 8. But what we find in Daniel chapter 8 is not leopards and lions and bears. You know what we find there? A ram and a goat. In fact, that's what you'd write in there. It says the beasts of Daniel 8 are clean beasts. You might be saying, did he say clean? Did he think that they'd taken a bath? Yeah, we say clean, we mean ritually and ceremonially clean in the mind of the Israelite. They were clean beasts from the sanctuary service. Okay? Designed to teach 2 very different things. In Daniel 7, it's primarily political. It's primarily what? Political. But in Daniel 8, there's a shift to a more spiritual emphasis. And we'll pick that up here in just a moment. In fact, I think that's actually where we're going to go in just seconds. Let's go to our second page here. Now, we said this morning, but it bears repeating. There was a time when being a Christian meant something. Can you say amen? There was a time when it meant more than having the little fish on the back of your car. There was a time when being a Christian meant more than having the t-shirt. There was a time when being a Christian meant more than just going to church. There was a time when if you took a stand for Jesus, you took a stand for His Word, that'd be the last thing you ever did. Are we clear on that? I mean, beloved, there was a time called the Dark Ages where all you had to do as a Christian was walk up to an idol or to a some sort of a statue, perhaps of the Roman emperor, and take a little pinch of incense and just drop it before that thing and walk away, and you were fine. And Christians said, no, I can't do that. And they would be killed and slaughtered and put into the Colosseum there to be torn apart by angry lions and other beasts just because they refused to capitulate on one of God's commandments. So there was a time when saying you were a Christian meant more than it does for many people today. Can you say amen to that? during that period of the Dark Ages. That was a terrific, amazing time when people had to be very courageous, very bold to stand for truth. We talked about this morning. Martin Luther stood before the Council at Worms, April 17th, 1521. And he said, listen, if you can demonstrate to me by the scriptures or according to just plain reason, I will recant. But if you cannot, I cannot step down. It's neither safe nor wise to go against my conscience. Here I stand. God help me. Powerful. And Martin Luther walked right out of there with absolute confidence in God. And some people thought that was the last thing he was ever going to do. And Martin Luther died of old age. You say amen? Very interesting. Now go to Daniel chapter 8. Daniel chapter 8 and the little horns attack on God's people. We're at the top of page 2 on your study guide. In Daniel 8, the focus is clearly spiritual in nature. It addresses the spiritual attack made by the little horn on God and his people. Now, we're just going to read through, beginning in Daniel chapter 8, quite a little bit of this vision so you can see just how simple it is. Just how what, everyone? Simple. Here we go, verse 1. Daniel chapter 8, verse 1. In the third year of the reign of King Belshazzar, a vision appeared to me, Daniel, after the one that appeared to me the first time. So he says, I got this vision after the one in Daniel chapter 7, verse 2. I saw in vision, and it so happened that while I was looking, I was in Shushan, the citadel, which is in the province of Elam, and I saw in the vision that I was by the river Uli. He's telling you basically the circumstances, the surroundings of when he received the vision. Verse 3. Then I lifted up my eyes, and I saw there, standing beside the river, there was a what? A ram, which had how many horns? Two horns, and the two horns were high, but one was higher than the other, and the higher one came up what? Last. So here Daniel sees a ram. Notice a clean beast, not a predatorial beast. Now we could say, ooh, I wonder what the ram is. Maybe it's China. Maybe it's North Korea. Who's the ram? Well, we don't need to guess and wonder. Just stay there in Daniel chapter 8 and jump down to verse 20. Daniel chapter 8 and verse 20, the angel comes and says, hey Daniel, let me tell you what the ram is. Daniel chapter 8 and verse 20, the ram which you saw having the two horns, they are the kings of what? Media and Persia. So the ram is Medo-Persia. That's pretty easy, isn't it? I mean, the angel just says it. The ram is Medo-Persia. Okay, now notice what happens next. We're now in verse 4. I saw the ram pushing, now pay very careful attention here, verse 4. I saw the ram pushing westward, northward, and southward. How many directions is that?
1: Three
0: directions. How many ribs did the bear have in his mouth? Three. You're getting it. All we're doing is reviewing. Different language, different pictures here, same history. History doesn't change. History is the same, but God is using different emphases here to bring out different points and to really focus our attention on whatever it is he has in mind at that moment. So it says here, the ram was pushing westward, northward, and southward, so that no animal could withstand him, nor was there any that could deliver from his hand, but he did according to his will, and he became what?
1: Great.
0: Now, if you're in the habit of underlining in your Bible, I would circle great. Okay, that's going to become important in just a moment. Okay, so let's say that together. The ram became
1: great.
0: Okay, what's the next thing Daniel sees? Very simple vision. Verse 5. As I was considering, what does considering mean? As I was thinking, suddenly. What does the word suddenly mean?
1: It
0: means quickly. Very rapidly, very quickly. Suddenly, a male goat came from the west across the surface of the whole earth, and it didn't even touch the ground. It had a notable horn between its eyes. Then he came to the ram that I had seen with two horns, which was standing beside the river, and he ran into him with furious power. Clearly this goat has issues. He's mad as a hornet. He runs at the ram and he thrashes it into oblivion. Verse 7. And I saw him confronting the ram. He was moved with rage against him. He attacked the ram. He broke his two horns. There was no power in the ram to withstand him, but he cast him down to the ground. He trampled on him, and there was no one that could deliver the ram from his hand. Ooh, I wonder who the goat is. Now, just based on what you know already, just based on simple history and what we've seen in Daniel 2 and Daniel 7, who was it that conquered Medo-Persia? Who do you think this goat might be? Oh, look down at verse 21, same chapter. Here it is. And the male goat is the kingdom of
1: Greece.
0: So notice, the Bible interprets itself. Okay, is that clear, everyone? The kingdom of Greece, and the large horn that is between its eyes is the first king. And who was that? Alexander the Great. So, notice, we're going over some of the same ground that we saw in Daniel 2. So we're here, Medo-Persia to Greece, that we saw in Daniel 7. Here, Medo-Persia to Greece. By the way, remember, Greece moved very rapidly. Very what? And what was that word we just saw there? suddenly. Right? So it's all the same. That's the great thing about Bible prophecy. Once you get one thing right, and then you get two things right, and then you get three things right, it just begins to cascade, and it gets easier and easier. But if you get one thing wrong, guess what happens? You get everything else wrong. Think of it this way. If you want to go due north 100 miles, how many steps have to be due north? Every single step. And what's the most important step? Your first step. That's right. So if you get the first step right, it's easier to get the second step right, and it's easier to get the third and the fourth. But if we make an error on that first step, we're bound to make an error on the second, third, fourth down the line. So far, so good? So let's continue the vision here. Verse 8. Therefore, the male goat grew what? My Bible says, very great. Now, the ram was what?
1: Great.
0: Right? The ram was great, but the male goat is very great. Do you see an increase? In power, so the ram is great. The male goat is very great. But when he became strong, the large horn was broken. That's Alexander the Great. Was broken, and in place of it, how many notable ones came up toward the four winds of heaven? Four. What does that remind us of? Ah, the four heads of the leopard. Are you beginning to see? Very simple. Four notable ones come up. Now, this is where things get amazing. And out of one of them came a little horn, which grew exceedingly toward the south, toward the east, and toward the glorious land. Now, this is where people say, whoa, whoa, slow down. We missed Rome. What happened to Rome? Did you think that, maybe? Because look at, we went from the ram. Who was the ram? Who was the ram? Me to Persia. And then we went to the goat. Who's the goat? Greece. And now we're at the little horn. The little horn is papal Rome. Well, we're missing pagan Rome. No, we're not. Not at all. Because both, think of it this way. In Daniel chapter 2, here's Rome, right? The long legs of iron is what? Rome. But what was down in the feet?
1: Divided Rome.
0: But what was it made of?
1: Iron
0: and clay. So notice this. Rome just changes, but still exists right down to the very end. You see that? Still Rome, but it changes and it exists right down to the very end. Think of this horrific beast here. What's the fourth beast? Rome. And then what grows out of Rome? Those horns. So those horns continue to grow. So Rome continues, but it just takes on a different manifestation. Rome transitioned from being primarily a civil power to being an ecclesiastical power or a spiritual power. Does that make sense? And so you really have two distinct phases of Rome. You have civil Rome, or if you prefer, pagan Rome, and then you have papal Rome, or if you prefer, spiritual Rome. But both are Rome. Okay? Now look at this. Bible students, put your thinking caps on. Look at verse 9. It says, and out of one of them came a little horn, which grew exceedingly toward the south, toward the east, and toward the glorious land. Now I want you to notice that this little horn is moving in three directions, and it's all on a horizontal plane. Look at it again until you see it. Toward the south, toward the which? The east, and toward the glorious land. So here, the primary emphasis of the little horn's conquests were along a horizontal plane. These are political or military conquests. But watch what happens in the next verse. Verse 10. It says, and it grew what? Up to the who? To the host of who? Heaven. And it cast down some of the host and some of the stars to the ground, and it trampled them. So do you see the distinction there? In the first verse, he's moving on a horizontal plane. In the next verse, he's moving upward even to heaven. And so that's what we find here. And this should actually be, let's see, have I moved on? I haven't yet. Let's look at our next one. I think this should be Daniel chapter... No, that's not Daniel. Okay, we'll just keep going. I think I've got it here. Lord Jesus, have mercy. Hallelujah. There we go. Medo-Persia, right? That's what we saw, the ram. Then Greece. That's the goat. You're all flipping your things over so you can get it. And then the little horn moving on a terrestrial plane. That is a horizontal plane, right? Pushing southward, pushing westward, and pushing toward the glorious land, which was Jerusalem. Pushing toward the Jewish homeland. Okay? Then the next thing you see is the little horn begins his attack, but now he's not moving just on this plane, he's moving on the vertical plane, and he begins to attack even heaven itself. You say, wait a minute, how could he attack heaven itself? Well, we're going to get to that in just a moment. Okay? Now, let's continue this. This is so amazing. Look at verse 11. Okay? Are we all there? Okay, I know you're writing, so I'll give you just a little moment there. Daniel chapter 8 and verse 11. The first word is he. The first word is what? He. He is the little horn. Okay? Now I want you to notice what he does in verse 11. It is absolutely audacious. Okay? Verse 11. He even exalted himself as high as who? The prince of the host. Now who's the prince of the host? Jesus Christ. Do you see the vertical movements now? Yes or no? Okay? So, I mean, this little horn begins to vaunt himself even against Jesus. And by him, the daily was taken away and the place of his sanctuary was thrown down. He begins a spiritual attack and begins to throw down even the sanctuary of God. Look at verse 12. Because of the transgression, an army was given over to the horn to oppose the daily sacrifices, and he cast truth to the ground. He did all of this, and he prospered. Notice this is a spiritual battle. I mean, listen, beloved, he's casting truth to the ground. He's making war with God's people. He's making war with God's Son. He is throwing God's sanctuary to the ground. That's a spiritual battle. That's a what? Spiritual battle. Now, already any Israelite, any Jew who was studying his scriptures would have already known that, because in the transition from Daniel chapter 7, we go to from these predatorial unclean beasts to Daniel chapter 8, and we're dealing with sanctuary beasts, rams and goats. Does that make sense? So anyone's going to immediately notice, oh, this is dealing more with spiritual issues, not political machinations primarily. Now, this gets amazing. You're there at the top of page 2. It says, list the four things that the little horn of Daniel 8 attacks. Number one, he attacks God's people. Number one, he attacks God's people. Let's just look at a couple of those verses. You can write these verses down. Look at verse 24. Verse 24. It says, his power shall be mighty, but not by his own power. He shall destroy fearfully, and he shall prosper and thrive, and he shall destroy the mighty and also the holy people. So here we see this little making war against God's people. God's what, everyone? People. And we saw that already there. Look at verse 13. Then I heard a holy one speaking, and another holy one said to that certain one who was speaking, how long will be the vision concerning the daily sacrifices and the transgression of desolation and the giving of both the sanctuary and the host to be trampled underfoot? How long is this little rascal going to make war with God's people and thrash them? That's basically what's happening. So number one, he makes war with God's people. Number two, he makes war with God's Son. We already saw that there, didn't we? He exalts himself in verse 11 against the prince of the host. And then look at verse 25, as if that's not enough. Verse 25. Speaking of this anti-Christian power, through his cunning, he shall cause deceit to prosper under his rule. He shall exalt himself in his heart. He shall destroy many in their prosperity. And look at this. He shall even rise against the who? The prince of princes, but he shall be broken without human means. Who is the prince of peace? Jesus Christ. Who's king of kings and lord of lords? Okay, so who would be the prince of princes? Jesus Christ. And that's what Daniel's saying here. I mean, the angel's explaining the vision to Daniel, and Daniel can hardly believe it. He sees this little horn destroying God's people, and then he begins to make war even with Jesus. So how would you ever make war with Jesus? I mean, do you just transport up into heaven and get an arm wrestling match with Jesus? No, no, no, no. You begin to obscure the place of Jesus. You set up your own sacrifices by taking away from the sacrifice of Jesus. You set up your own priesthood by taking away from the priesthood of Jesus. You set up your own sanctuary and temple by taking away from the sanctuary and temple of Jesus. So the minds of people in the dark ages, particularly when they didn't have the guess what? They didn't have the Bible, and the only show in town basically says, you want forgiveness, you come to our priest. You want a sacrifice, you come to our mass. You want a temple, you come to our sanctuary. The only show in town is basically obscuring the person of Jesus, and in doing that, they're making war with the real Jesus. Is that clear, everyone? And I mean, the people didn't have their Bibles. They didn't know that the Bible says there's only one mediator between God and man, the man Christ Jesus. I mean, they didn't know all of this. And so the priest says this, and the cardinal says this, and the prelate says this, and the pope says this. And it was the Dark Ages. It was the what? The Dark Ages. And so this power makes war with God's people, and it makes war with God's Son. And look at verse 12 again. It says in verse 12, he even cast truth to the ground. So number three, he makes war with God's truth. Clearly, this is a spiritual battle. And then number four, he makes war with God's sanctuary, God's temple. We already read it, but look at verse 13 again. It says, how long will the sanctuary and the host be trampled underfoot? So Daniel's seeing all of this in vision. Let's go back and sort of review it so we can see it. Daniel sees Medo-Persia. Okay, that's fine. He sees the ram. And then he sees Greece. That's fine. He sees the goat. And then he begins to see this little horn power come up that moves on a horizontal plane. That's what we would call pagan Rome. But then that thing is not satisfied moving on a horizontal plane, and it begins to move on what kind of a plane? A vertical plane, and begins to make war with God, with God's people, with God's truth, with God's Son, with God's sanctuary, begins to make a spiritual warfare against God. Daniel's watching all of this in vision, and he overhears a discussion, a conversation between two angels. That's verses 13 and 14. Here it is. Then I heard, Daniel speaking, a holy one speaking, and another holy one said to that certain one. So now Daniel's listening in on a heavenly conversation. And one said, how long will be the vision concerning the daily sacrifices and the transgression of desolation to give the sanctuary and the host to be trampled underfoot? In other words, one is saying, how long is this garbage going to go on? I mean, really? How long is God going to tolerate this? And the answer is in verse 14. And he said to me, for 2,300 days, then the sanctuary will be cleansed. That is the longest time prophecy in all of the Bible. You just read it. How many days was it? 2,300 days. Notice that that time period, 2,300 days, is in direct response to the question, how long is this going to go on? Oh, 2,300 days. Now, right there, you're on page 2. Let's take a look at it. By the way, you will need this for tomorrow night. We are not going to make it through all of this. So this is your lesson for tonight and on Monday night. So be sure to not lose this one, okay? The longest time prophecy in the Bible is found in Daniel chapter 8, verse 14. It deals with a time period stretching from the time of Daniel all the way down to the last days. That's what you'd write in there. Remember that a day in end time Bible prophecy equals a what?
1: A year.
0: That's exactly right. A year in literal time. That's absolutely essential. We've given you two verses there, Ezekiel 4:6, Numbers 14:34. Now, even right there in the immediate context of Daniel chapter 8, it is clear that the days of the 2,300-year prophecy could not be literal 24-hour days. Consider that 2,300 literal days would reach a mere 7 years into the future. Yet the angel Gabriel, who came to interpret the vision for Daniel, made it clear that the vision pertained to the time of the end. Okay, you're still there in your Bibles. Pick up your Bible, look at Daniel chapter 8 and verse 17. Okay? Daniel chapter 8 and verse 17. We'll actually pick it up in verse 15. This is Gabriel. Gabriel comes to explain the vision. Verse 15. Then it happened when I, Daniel, had seen the vision, I was seeking the meaning, and suddenly there stood before me one having the appearance of a man. Boom! This figure stands before Daniel. Verse 16. And I heard a man's voice between the banks of the Ulai who called and said, Gabriel, make this man... Oh, that sounds good with my voice low. Gabriel, make this man to understand the vision. So he, verse 17, Gabriel came near where I stood, and when he came, I was afraid. But he said to me, I fell on my face, he said to me, understand, son of man. That's speaking to Daniel, Gabriel speaking to Daniel, he's come to explain the vision. Understand, son of man, that the vision refers to the what?
1: Yeah.
0: The time of the end. So, Daniel's sitting there just absolutely flabbergasted about this vision. Gabriel comes down and says, Daniel, understand something. The vision pertains to the time of the what? The end. Now, Daniel lived 600 years before the time of Jesus. 2,300 literal days would reach a whopping 7 years into the future. Is that anywhere near the time of the end? No, no, no, no, no. So you have internal evidence that these 2,300 days are not literal days, but in prophecy, just as water represents what in Bible prophecy? Peoples, multitudes, nations, and languages. And what does a beast represent in Bible prophecy? A kingdom or a nation. What does a horn represent? A power. That's exactly right. What does a woman represent?
1: Church.
0: A church. Okay, what does a prophetic day represent?
1: A year.
0: It's all symbolic. And you have internal evidence right there. Gabriel shows up and he says, hey, listen, the vision has to do with the end of time, the last days. Now look at verse 24 of the same chapter. Pardon me, verse 26. Gabriel's still speaking. By the way, this isn't David Asherick speaking. This is Gabriel speaking to Daniel. Gabriel says, and the vision of the evenings and the mornings, which was told, is true. Therefore, seal up the vision, for it refers, my Bible says, to many days in the future. Do you all see that? many days. Now, is 7 years many days in the future? Not at all. He says, seal this vision up, Daniel. Just seal it up. Why was he told to seal it up? Because primarily it didn't pertain to his time. Seal it up, Daniel. This vision has to do with people living down at the end of time. In fact, I cannot resist. Go to Daniel chapter 12. I just can't resist. So you're going to have to forgive me. Daniel chapter 12. Look at this. Okay? Verse 4. Daniel chapter 12, verse 4. But you, Daniel, shut up the words and do what to the book? Seal the book until the when? The time of the end. Many will run to and fro and knowledge will what? God says, Daniel, seal the book and it will be unsealed at the end of time. Now, why? Why? Let's think about that for just a moment. Is God here being arbitrary? Is God saying, you know, nanny, nanny, boo, boo, I know it and you don't? No! Think about it. Daniel lived 600 years before the time of Jesus. Why can we understand the prophecies of Daniel today? Because we live in a place where we can look back through history and see its fulfillment. Does that make sense? That was a luxury not afforded Daniel. Daniel lived 600 years before the time of Jesus. Here we live 2,000 years after the time of Jesus. So we can look back and we can say, oh yeah, there was Babylon. Yep, saw it. Medo-Persia. Yep, yep, yep. Greece. Yeah. Rome. Yeah. Rome divided. Yeah. Little horn. We can see it from where we're standing in history. Does that make sense? So the sealing of Daniel's prophecy till the time of the end was not God arbitrarily saying, well, you know, just at the end of time. It was God saying, people won't really be able to grasp the significance of these prophecies until they have the historical landscape to look back over and say, wow, it fits exactly as God said. He say amen? Amen? Powerful. And that's basically what Gabriel says. When he comes down, he says, hey, Daniel, seal it up until the time of the end. Because this vision has to do with many days in the future. That's how we know that those 2,300 days cannot be literal days. Impossible. Impossible. There's internal evidence right there. Now, you're still there. Second page. Paragraph that says, according to the last verse of this chapter, Daniel was astonished at the vision, but he did not understand it. In fact, let's look at that. Daniel chapter 8. Look at the very last verse of Daniel chapter 8. Verse 27. And I, Daniel, fainted. And I was sick for days. Afterward, I arose and I went about the king's business. And I was astonished by the vision, but no one what? Okay, just a question for you here. Does Daniel understand the vision? No. Now, he must have understood some of it because the angel told him, oh yeah, the ram is Medo-Persia. I mean, Daniel wasn't stupid. He would have known that. And the goat was what? Okay, so he would have understood some of it, but he didn't understand all of it. He says, hey, at the end of the thing, I was astonished. In fact, I was so crushed by what I saw that little horn doing to God's people, God's truth, God's sanctuary, and God's son. He says, I fainted. Remember, beloved, Daniel wasn't at the cinema. Daniel wasn't at the movie. Daniel was seeing a real power making a real war against real people. I mean, historians tell us that between 50 and 100 million martyrs gave their lives for no greater crime than wanting to know and live by this word. Now just imagine seeing that in vision. Daniel was crushed. He was devastated. That's why when he listened in on that conversation, one angel said, well, how long is this going to go on? I mean, really, how long is this going to go on and God's going to allow his sanctuary and his host and his truth and his son to be trampled underfoot by this rampaging little horn power? And he said, hey, listen, this isn't going to go on forever. 2,300 days, tough it out, and then the sanctuary will be cleansed. Now, does the vision make sense, at least broadly, yes or no? It's actually quite a simple vision, so let's continue here. Okay, so we're right there on that same paragraph. He even fainted. Why was he so troubled after all? The answer is quite simple. Daniel had just seen in vision that this little horn would wage a very effective war against God, his truth, and his people, and that it would last for a very long period of time, more than 1,000 years. Daniel had already seen his own beloved city, Jerusalem, sacked by the armies of Babylon. Now in vision, he sees even more trouble and calamities for God's people. This was serious stuff for Daniel. This was no Hollywood movie. Can you say amen? Amen. I mean, Daniel was visibly shaken. He says, I fainted. So there we go, the accusations of the little horn. Bottom of that page. The kangaroo courts and trials of the little horn, the Antichrist, stand in direct opposition and contradiction to the findings of God's heavenly court. These false trials actually found God's people guilty of blasphemy. What a mockery. Now here is an important point. The judgment of Daniel 7. The what? The judgment of Daniel 7 and the cleansing of the sanctuary in Daniel 8 are synonymous events. They're the same event. That is, they describe the same thing. In order to understand this, we must turn our attention to the Israelite sanctuary. But before we do that, I want to be sure this is crystal clear. Let's review. Okay, you might think, oh, we're reviewing again. We're going to review, and I'll tell you why. Okay, let's go. What was the sequence that we saw three times in Daniel 7? Rome, little horn, judgment. Clear on that, everyone? Okay, three times. Rome, little horn, judgment. And remember, judgment was given in favor of who? Why? Because, beloved, let's try and wrap our fingers around this

historically, this anti-Christian power is arraigning God's people before these kangaroo courts of prelates and pontiffs and cardinals and priests, and charging them with blasphemy because they wanted to know the Bible, because they wanted to follow Jesus, because they didn't want to have to go along with all of the traditions and accoutrements of the church. And they would stand there in their mighty regalia, looking down at these cowering individuals before them who just wanted to serve the Lord, and they would burn them at the stake or throw them to the lions and say, guilty of blasphemy. And on many occasions, you can just read it, it's all history. They would take caps and put these sort of dunce cap looking things on them as they burn them that would say heretic and blasphemer. And these were the true people of God. And they would call these, you know, great councils together to basically condemn God's people. And God looks down and says, no. Now, step back, of course, into their mind. From their mindset, this church was the only church in town. It was the only show in town. From their perspective, when the prelate said, or the bishop said, or the pope said, or the cardinal said, hey, listen, you're excommunicated, from their perspective, without having the Bible, we take the Bible so for granted, from their perspective, they are eternally lost. They're going to burn throughout the ceaseless eternal ages in the fires of hell because some man said so. I mean, these people were literally living in the most terrible darkness. That's why we call it the Dark Ages. So the people of God were being arraigned before these kangaroo courts, and God says, enough! I'll call my own court to session. And that's why we saw Rome, little horn. What was the next thing we saw? The judgment was seated. Why? Because of the pompous words of the little horn and because of the persecution of God's people. God sets his own judgment and says, I'm going to undo, I'm going to overturn all of these kangaroo court judgments with the true heavenly judgment in favor of my people. Amen. That's the scene. That's the scene you got to have in your mind. And you know what the verdict of that court is? The verdict of that court, everyone who puts their faith in Jesus gets the kingdom of God. He say amen. That's every one of us. That's why, listen, the judgment is not bad news for you, beloved. If you've put your faith in the Lord Jesus Christ, the Bible teaches that Jesus is your advocate. That means he's your lawyer and he's your judge. Now think of it. Can you have a better situation? Your defense lawyer is your judge. That's a can't lose situation. I'm looking across the room over here at one of my brothers who's a lawyer. I'm looking at Brother Cobb. And that's a win-win situation, isn't it, Brother Cobb? You can't lose. We think, oh, the judgment, all of my deeds are going to come up. Listen, beloved, you know what's going to happen in the judgment? God is going to hide the record of your pathetic life in the perfect, righteous life of the Lord Jesus Christ. Yeah. That's what's going to happen. Yeah. Beloved, that's why you find David in the Psalms. He's not saying, oh, I'm so afraid of the judgment, I could faint and die. He's saying, oh, Lord, judge your people. Amen. Many times you find David saying in the Psalms, judge me, O God, because he knew he had put his faith in a perfect God, and that perfect God could handle his case. Amen? So God convenes his court in direct opposition to these Mickey Mouse courts that were taking place down here on earth. And remember again, all these people, as far as they were concerned, they didn't have the Bible. They're looking at it thinking, oh, this is the church. These are the cardinals. These are the priests. We must obey. Are you beginning to see this in your mind, yes or no? Very powerful. Now, I only got 4 minutes left, so I'm a little reluctant to advance, but we've got this very quickly. Very, very quickly. A heavenly model. You see there, this is two parts. Part one, part two. A heavenly model in the divine drama of salvation. Let's do this. The key, you see that there? That's what you'd write in. The key that unlocks the judgment is found in the Israelite sanctuary. The key that unlocks the judgment is found in the Israelite sanctuary. The cleansing of the sanctuary was a day of judgment for Israel, symbolizing the final judgment. Okay? So far, so good? The cleansing of the sanctuary took place on what's called the Day of Atonement. How many of you have heard that before? The Day of Atonement. Okay. The word atonement is a very easy word to understand. It divides neatly into three parts. At one meant. The Day of Atonement was the day when God was once again at one with his people. Amen? Okay? The Day of Atonement, otherwise known as Yom Kippur. That's what you can write in there. Yom Kippur, the Day of Judgment. In order to understand the Day of Atonement, we must understand, at least in a basic sense,

0: sense the purpose and drama of the Israelite sanctuary. There were two main services that were carried out in the sanctuary. How many services?
1: Two.
0: Certainly there were many ceremonies and rituals, but they can be roughly divided into two main categories: the daily service and the yearly service. Okay? How many services?
1: Two.
0: Daily service and the yearly service. Okay? The yearly service took place on the 10th day of the 7th month. That was the Day of Atonement. Okay? Now this is basically how it worked, and this will be a perfect place for us to stop. Okay? There are basically three compartments to the Israelite sanctuary. How many compartments?
1: Three.
0: Okay, very simple. And this is like if you were in a helicopter looking down on it. Okay? So here's the three areas. Number one would be the courtyard. In fact, you see there at the bottom of this page, I give you the opportunity to draw this out. I'd recommend you do that. Okay? There, number one, that's the courtyard, and that crisscross grid there represents the altar. Okay? Just behind that, that blue circle represented the laver or the wash bin where the priests would wash themselves before going in to the sanctuary, which is represented by the black sections there. Okay? Now the sanctuary, this is where you're actually entering a room. Out here you're still in the out of doors, but there in 2 and 3 you're actually entering into a room, and that room had two parts. How many parts?
1: Two.
0: Two parts. The first that you would step into was called the? Was called the holy place. The holy place. Okay? And then in front of you there was a large curtain, very heavy curtain, and on the other side of that curtain was the most holy place. Okay? The most holy place, incidentally, was a perfect cube. It was a perfect cube. It was perfectly square on all sides. Incidentally, very interesting. When you go to Revelation 21 and 22, the New Jerusalem is a perfect cube. You read it. It's just as wide as it is tall as it is long, representing the most holy place of the heavenly sanctuary. Okay? So, there were three parts. The courtyard, the holy place, and the most holy place. This pattern here, this sanctuary, was not something that Moses made up. It wasn't something that Aaron made up. It wasn't something the Israelites got together and made up. God showed this to Moses. Who showed it to him?
1: God.
0: In fact, that's what we're going to learn tomorrow. This was, Monday. This was a picture of the temple in heaven. Three places. The courtyard, the holy place, and the most holy place. Okay? And the daily services centered around numbers 1 and 2. But the yearly service, the Day of Atonement, the day of what?
1: Atonement.
0: Or the Day of Judgment, centered around guess which number?
1: Three.
0: Number 3. You've got it. And what we're going to discover in our next two lessons, I praise the Lord Jesus, we've made good time tonight. What we're going to discover in our next two lessons is exactly how this sanctuary, I mean, what does that mean there in Daniel 8:14? The sanctuary will be cleansed. We're going to discover exactly what that means from a biblical perspective. Can you say amen? So two questions as we close tonight. By the way, I knew that this was going to get cut right in the middle. It's just way too much information to present in a single. I actually did it one time and it took me 2.5 hours. We're not going to even try that. Okay? But here's the two things I want to know. Number one, tonight's presentation, up to this point, do we at least broadly feel clear about what we're looking at? Okay, pretty simple. All we've done is looked at Daniel chapter 8 primarily. Daniel chapter 8 is just a recapitulation of Daniel chapter 7. Medo-Persia, Greece, little horn, judgment. Okay? Pretty simple. And then we're ending here by looking at these three elements. These three elements. Courtyard, holy place, most holy place. Okay? And let me tell you, our next message is entitled, not tomorrow night, but the following night, it's entitled, Perfect Prophetic Proof of the Identity of Jesus. If you've ever had anyone ask you, a skeptic or an unbeliever, say to you, well, how do you know Jesus is the guy? I will give you rock solid prophetic proof that unmistakably, what word did I say? Unmistakably points to Jesus of Nazareth as the only guy. As we look at this, a powerful prophecy, you're just going to go, whoa, praise God in heaven. You will have one of the most powerful quivers in your arsenal to share with skeptics, with unbelievers, and with Christians alike that will root your faith and ground your faith in the absolute, total truthfulness of God's Word. Can you say amen?
1: Amen?
0: Okay, so let's pray. Don't show up tomorrow night. You come tomorrow night, you're going to turn on the cameras and do the whole thing yourself. We'll be back on what night? Monday night. Let's pray together. Father in heaven, we love you so much. We're just getting into the first of three lessons here on the sanctuary. Father, already it's powerful. Already we've seen that you convene your heavenly judgment. as an answer to the effrontery of the kangaroo court judgments of the little horn. And Father, tonight we are thrilled that our case is hidden with Christ in God. Father, if we put our faith in Jesus, we have nothing to fear, because perfect love casts out all fear. We're trusting in Jesus. But Father, there is a prophetic significance here for those of us living in the last days, especially as we consider the longest time prophecy in all the Bible, the 2300 days. Father, there's something in here for us, something powerful, something beautiful, something glorious. Help us to get our fingers wrapped around it, our minds wrapped around it. But Father, more than any of that, may our hearts be softened by your love, your goodness, your mercy toward us. And we're praying this in Jesus' name. Let all the saints of God say, amen and amen.
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4: Cast thy bread upon the waters, for thou shalt find it after many days. Give a portion to seven, and also to eight, for thou knowest not what evil shall be upon the earth. If the clouds be full of rain, they empty themselves upon the earth. And if the tree fall toward the south or toward the north, in the place where the tree falleth, there it shall be. He that observeth the wind shall not sow, and he that regardeth the clouds shall not reap. As thou knowest not what is the way of the Spirit, nor how the bones do grow in the womb of her that is with child, even so thou knowest not the works of God who maketh all. In the morning sow thy seed, and in the evening withhold not thine hand, for thou knowest not whether shall prosper either this or that, or whether they both shall be alike good. Truly the light is sweet, and a pleasant thing it is for the eyes to behold the sun. But if a man live many years, and rejoice in them all, yet let him remember the days of darkness, for they shall be many. All that cometh is vanity. Rejoice, O young man, in thy youth, and let thy heart cheer thee in the days of thy youth, and walk in the ways of thine heart, and in the sight of thine eyes. But know thou that for all these things God will bring thee into judgment. Therefore remove sorrow from thy heart, and put away evil from thy flesh, for childhood and youth are vanity.
5: Blessed are the poor in spirit, for theirs is the kingdom of heaven. Blessed are they that mourn, for they shall be comforted. Blessed are the meek, for they shall inherit the earth. Blessed are they which do hunger and thirst after righteousness, for they shall be filled. Blessed are the merciful, for they shall obtain mercy. Blessed are the pure in heart, for they shall see God. Blessed are the peacemakers, for they shall be called the children of God. Blessed are they which are persecuted for righteousness' sake, for theirs is the kingdom of heaven. Blessed are ye when men shall revile you and persecute you, and shall say all manner of evil against you falsely for my sake. Rejoice and be exceeding glad, for great is your reward in heaven.
6: But the Spirit itself maketh intercession for us.
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9: Thank you for tuning in and listening to these exciting topics presented by Elder Kenneth Cox. We know you will be blessed. 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
10: The young doctor had finished medical school, had moved out to the town where he was going to practice medicine, had found himself a house that he had converted over into a office building, hired himself a nurse, a receptionist, set the date when he was going to open up his office and begin his practice. The day came, the nurse and the receptionist and the doctor all got there early, got everything all set up to start his practice in medicine. In a little while, an old gentleman came in, the receptionist greeted him. He asked to see the doctor. She gave him some forms to fill out, kind of a case history, and the old man sat down and very faithfully filled out all the papers, gave them back to the receptionist, and she told him that the doctor would see him in just a few minutes. And in a little bit, the nurse came out, called the old man's name, and asked him to come with her. And she took him back to an examining room and told him to have a seat. The doctor would be with him momentarily. The old gentleman had a seat, and pretty soon the young doctor came in, looked over all the information that the old man had written down, and then he just began to take a case history, asked him a lot of questions and asked him what was troubling him, and wrote down different informations and did a physical on the old gentleman, took his temperature and his blood pressure and all that. And when he had gleaned all the information that he felt was necessary, he told the old man to just be comfortable, he'd be back in a few minutes, and he went in his office and sat down and began to try to diagnose what was bothering the old man. And he began to put together what he had learned in medical school and what he had learned in his internship and everything. But in spite of everything that he would do, every idea he got, it just seemed to run into a brick wall. Nothing seemed to fit. And finally, very disgusted with himself, he walked back into the examining room and he asked the old gentleman, he said, "You ever had this before?" And the old man said, "Oh, many, many times, doctor." And he said, "Well, you got it again." And when we take a look at the world, we look at all the sin and the degradation and the crime and all, we can pretty well say, "Well, you got it again." What we're going to do today is we're going to go to the great physician, greatest physician there's ever been, and we're going to let him diagnose our case. We're going to let him take a look and see exactly what our situation is, what is our spiritual condition. Now, there's a text over here in the Gospel of Mark, and it says, "It came to pass, as he was dining in Levi's house, that many tax collectors and sinners also sat together with Jesus and his disciples, for there were many, and they followed him. When the scribes and the Pharisees saw him eating with tax collectors and sinners, they said to his disciples, 'How is it that he eats and drinks with tax collectors and sinners?' And when Jesus heard it, he said to them, 'Those who are well have no need of a physician, but those who are sick. I did not come to call the righteous, but sinners to repentance.'" Now, I'd just like to say that if you know yourself today to be righteous, that there is nothing wrong with you spiritually, then I doubt that this presentation will do any good for you. Probably won't help you at all. But if you know yourself to be a sinner, then I think maybe what you hear today will be a particular blessing to you. Jesus didn't come to call the righteous, but the sinners to repentance. Now, you know, if you go to the doctor, and you can have something very, very minor wrong with you, you know, not serious at all, and you go to the doctor and you tell him what your problem is, what's bothering you, it seems almost invariably the first thing he does is take the stethoscope, put him in his ears, and listens to your heart. Because he knows that if your heart isn't operating right, well, probably not much else operates right. And when we go to the graves, that if your heart isn't operating right, we'll probably not

It's desperately wicked, and that you and I don't even know our own hearts. You know what I'm talking about, don't you? Huh? Haven't you ever said, oh, I wouldn't do that, and then did it? Now, that's what I'm talking about. The very first place that he takes a look is our heart, and he says it's deceitful and desperately wicked. And after the doctor has listened to your heart, it seems to me that he always walks across the room, and there's a little white table about that high, and on it is a glass jar, and in that jar are some things called tongue depressants. And he takes one of those out, and he comes over and tells you to open your mouth and say, aw. And he takes a look in your mouth. That's the very next place that the great physician looks, is in your mouth. And when he looks into our mouth, this is what it says. But no man can tame the tongue. It is an unruly evil full of deadly poison. Said, you and I can't tame our tongue. You know what I'm talking about, don't you? You know, when the neighbor calls you up and says, did you hear about so-and-so? And you say, no, what about so-and-so? That's mouth problems. And that's what the great physician is talking about when he says the tongue cannot be tamed. It's an unruly evil. In fact, he says some things that are shocking. Listen. Their throat is an open tomb. Terrible. With their tongues, they practice deceit. The poison of apps is under their lips. I mean, he's not picturing a very pretty picture. Says we've got heart trouble. He says you got mouth problems. Whose mouth is full of cursing and bitterness. So each one of us, he's saying, you got heart problems, you got mouth problems. Do you know what the number one health problem of the world is? What's the number one health problem of the world? You know what it is? Some say cancer, no. Heart disease? No. Number one health problem in the world is mental. Mental health is the number one health problem in the world. And that's the next place that the great physician looks, is at our mind. And when he takes a look at our mind, it says, for to be carnally minded is death, but to be spiritually minded is life and peace. Now he says that you and I have a problem being carnally minded. Because the carnal mind is enmity against God, for it is not subject to the law of God, nor indeed can it be. So it says that our minds are against God. We want to go contrary to the Lord. And you who once were alienated and enemies in your mind by wicked works, yet now has he reconciled. In the days of the flood, the scripture says that was one of the major problems. For the Lord saw that the wickedness of man was great in the earth, and that every intent of the thoughts of his heart was only evil continually. Condition, a problem of the mind. You didn't know you had so many problems, did you? Got heart problems, mouth problems, mental problems. Now, what I'm trying to get across to you, folks, is I run on to people say, oh, Brother Cox, there's no hope for me. You know, when the Lord passed out virtue, I guess I was behind the door. There's just no hope for me. What I'm trying to tell you this morning is that there is no one that's strong. Not any strong ones. Don't let people fool you. I find some of these people that walk around with this very pious look, you know. The only thing is you just don't know what goes on behind closed doors. There's not any strong ones. We're all weak. We all have heart problems. We all got mental problems. We've all got mouth problems. That's the way we are. Someone may say, well, do you think maybe I could have inherited this from my parents? Well, the truth of it is, yes. You probably did. Behold, I was brought forth in iniquity, and in sin my mother conceived me. Behold, you desire truth in the inward parts, and in the hidden parts you will make me to know wisdom. This is the way we are. You know what I'm talking about, don't you? Huh? Man,
When our kids were growing up and they did things

0: They shouldn't, I'd tell them, you're just exactly like your mother. The truth of it is, they're like their daddy. That's the problem, you see. But that's the way we are. We inherit those things from our parents. You see it. We come into the world that way. Now, the Lord tells us some very clear things about this. It says, you know, we would like to think of children as sweet little innocent things. You know, everybody loves a little baby and they're so sweet and they're so innocent. That's not what the scripture says. Sorry. But it doesn't say that. It says the wicked are estranged from the womb. They go astray as soon as they are born, speaking lies. Have you ever wondered? I can remember when our kids were small, I couldn't figure that out. Because, you know, haven't you ever had Johnny come in and he's not very old and he tells you this great big whopper? I mean, just gives you a big one like you can't believe. And you wonder, where in the world did he get that? Right there. They're born that way, speaking lies. We come into the world with sinful natures. That's the way we are. People have to understand that. This idea that people are so, some people have the advantage. No, no. We all have mouth problems and heart problems and mental problems. This is what it says about us. But we are all like an unclean thing. All our righteousness are like filthy rags. We all fade as a leaf. Our iniquities like the wind have taken us away. Even the good, our own righteousness, the scripture says, is filthy rags. In fact, the Bible compares your spiritual condition to your physical condition. If you read the Bible, you'll find many times God makes a comparison between physical and spiritual. And when he looks at our physical condition and comparing it to your spiritual condition, this is what it says. From the sole of the foot, even to the head, there is no soundness in it. But wounds and bruises and putrefying sores, they have not been closed or bound up or soothed with ointment. Not a very pretty picture, is it? Says from the top of our head to the sole of our foot, there's no soundness in it. This is what Paul is talking about when he cries out these words and says, "Oh, wretched man that I am, who shall deliver me from the body of this death?" That's what he's talking about. So we're all weak. There's not any of us that are strong. Now, when God created Adam and Eve, placed them here, they were fine, created them perfect. They didn't have mental problems. They didn't have heart problems. They didn't have mouth problems. They were okay. God created them that way. That's the way he made them. He made Adam and Eve to communicate with. That's what he made them for. He made them so that he could talk to them, that he could visit with them. He told them they could have anything there in the garden they wanted. But of the fruit of the tree which is in the midst of the garden, God has said, you shall not eat it, nor shall you touch it, lest you what? Now he told him, he said, this one tree over there, leave alone. Don't touch it, don't eat of it. One scripture says, in the day that you do, you shall surely die. Now, God placed them here. As I mentioned, he made them perfect, made them beautiful. But God also wanted to communicate with them. You see, God is a social being. You ever thought about that? Why do you have children? You ever asked yourself that? Why have children? Do you have children so the children can love you? Or do you have children so you can love them? You see, we have children so we can love them because we're social beings. That's the way God made us. God is also a social being, and so he created beings so that God could love them. So he created Adam and Eve so that he could love them, that he could communicate with them. But the Bible says that God is a spirit, and they that worship him must worship him in what? Spirit and in truth. So in order for God to communicate with man, he had to make man basically of two natures. He had to make man, one, flesh. Now you don't have any trouble with that. You understand flesh, right? Huh? So he created them flesh, but he also gave to man a spiritual nature so that man could communicate with God. So man was made flesh, but he also had a spiritual nature. Okay. But Adam and Eve, instead of following what the Lord said, you remember Eve ate of the tree. She gave it to Adam. Adam ate. And it says that death passed upon mankind. Now follow me very, very carefully. When Adam and Eve ate of that tree, did they die? Did they die? Yes, they did. That day. Now I shocked you, didn't I? The moment that Adam and Eve ate of that tree, that spiritual nature that they had died. Right then and there, and all that was left of Adam and Eve was only flesh. The spiritual nature died the moment they sinned. That spiritual nature died right there. And all that was left was just flesh. And the truth of it is, when you and I are born into this world, we're born half dead. Because we're born only flesh. You see, that's all you can pass on to your children. That's all your parents could pass on to you was flesh. That's all. Nothing more. They can only pass to you flesh, and that's all you can pass on to your children is flesh. And the only way you can get a spiritual nature back is you got to be born again. So when Jesus told Nicodemus, you have to be born again, that's what he's talking about, because Nicodemus was only flesh. And that's all each one of us are. And you've got to come to Christ and be born again to get a spiritual nature back. Otherwise, you only have a fleshly nature. Nothing more than that. Now I run on to doctors, sometimes that don't have qualifications. You know, a doctor will come in and he will set up practice and he'll put out his shingle and begin practice, but he doesn't have the qualifications. He didn't go to enough school, or he's not qualified, and he's practicing medicine under false pretenses. We have a word for that doctor. We call him a what? We say he's a quack. I run on to some spiritual physicians that are quacks. For I hear them diagnosing people's cases. Let me give you an example. Sometimes I'll hear some physician, spiritual physician, telling people that if you want to be saved, all you got to do is keep the commandments. That's all you need to do if you want to be saved is just keep the Ten Commandments. You ever tried that? Why, you might as well say, you know, jump over the moon. It'd be just as easy. Just as easy to say jump over the moon. And I hear spiritual physicians telling people that when the scripture says this. We know that the law is what? Spiritual. There's not anything wrong with the law. Now don't make a mistake and get on the law. The problem's not the law. The law is spiritual, but I am, and I told you the other night what carnal meant. What's carnal? It means flesh. I am flesh. Sold under sin. You can't take someone who's flesh and say, keep the commandments, doesn't come that way. Therefore, we conclude that a man is justified by faith apart from the deeds of the law. You see, won't work that way. Another thing I hear these spiritual physicians, not qualified, saying, telling people that if you want to be saved, all you got to do is think good thoughts. Boy, that is a choice one today. It goes around the whole country, telling people that if you just think right, you're going to make it into the kingdom of heaven. You know, if you can just think right, you'll make it. Have you tried that? Huh? I can take you down here to the bookstore and I can show you at least 20 books that will tell you that if you think right, you're going to get into the kingdom of heaven. Man, I can remember when I said, okay, I'm not going to have any more thoughts like that. And then all of a sudden this thought comes from way back there in the dark blue yonder and slays me right there. Now, you're not going to think your way into the kingdom of heaven. Can't do that. It says, among whom also we all once conducted ourselves in the lust of the flesh, fulfilling the desires of the flesh and the mind, and were by nature children of wrath, just as the others. You can't take somebody who's a child of wrath, that's flesh, and say, have good thoughts. Won't work. You've got to be born again. And particularly to young people. I hear them say to young people, if you want to make it into the kingdom of heaven, if you want to be saved, just don't go to the wrong places. You know, stay out of those places if you're going to make it into the kingdom of heaven. You can't take someone who's flesh, not spiritual, and say, stay out of those places. All you do is make them miserable. That's all. That's what Paul's talking about when he says, for the good that I will to do, I do not do, but the evil that I will not to do, that I practice. The old fleshly nature, that's what it wants to do. That isn't the way it comes. People that try to tell people to do this type of thing kind of remind me of this billy goat. You see, this billy goat wanted to be a lion. He wanted to be a lion more than anything else. And one day he was trotting down this path and he came upon this monkey. And he and the monkey were talking and he told the monkey, he said, I sure would like to be a lion. And the monkey said, well, that's not hard. I can tell you how to be a lion. He said, if you want to be a lion, I can tell you how. And the billy goat said, listen, he said, I'll give you anything you want if you'll tell me how to be a lion. He said, no problem, I'll tell you how to be a lion. He said, if you want to be a lion, then you've got to learn to roar like a lion. He said, you're never going to be a lion until you can roar like one. Billy goat said, all right, anything else? He said, yes. He said, if you want to be a lion, you've got to learn to think. Can't be a lion if you don't think like one. He said, all right. He said, anything else? He said, sure. He said, if you're going to be a lion, you got to eat like a lion. And so the billy goat trotted off to his home to practice on becoming a lion. I mean, every day he got up and roared. He practiced for hours roaring. And he tried the best of his ability to think just like a lion. And he ate lion's food, even though he detested it, he ate it just the same. And after practicing for about a year and a half, he decided to go back and see the monkey. And so he trotted off back down the path and found the monkey. He told the monkey, he said, I want you to listen to me roar. And so he roared for the monkey. And the monkey kind of hung his head. He said, I think just like a lion. And he said, I only eat lion's food. And the monkey said, I'm so sorry. He said, I forgot to tell you one thing. He said, if you want to be a lion, you got to go to where the lions are. Needless to say, the billy goat never came back. You know, these people that seem to think that if you talk like a Christian, you think like a Christian, you eat like a Christian, that makes you a Christian. Let me tell you something, friend. That doesn't make you any more of a Christian. then my sitting in the garage makes me an automobile. The only way you're going to become one is you've got to be born again. Doesn't happen any other way. And the only way you're going to be born again is through Jesus Christ. That's the only way. You can't be born again any other way except in Jesus Christ. How does that take place? Let me quickly tell you how that takes place. There was a man by the name of Abraham. Abraham had never had any children, and one night as he was out walking around, the Lord spoke to him and said, "Abraham, you ought to tidy things up around here because there's going to be a baby born." He said, "Who's going to have a baby? Lot's wife or one of the servants?" He said, "No, your wife Sarah is going to have a baby." He said, "Sarah? Sarah's going to have a baby?" He said, "Yep." He said, "In fact, I'm going to give you a son, and your offspring will be like the stars of the heaven and like the sands of the sea." Oh, he said, "That's wonderful, Lord." And he went running home and he said, "Sarah, guess what? We're going to have a baby." And she said, "We are." She said, "Abraham, you've forgotten something. I happen to be 65 years old. I'm past that time of life. Secondly, I've been barren all my life and have never been able to have a child." And he said, "Sarah, I wasn't hearing things. The Lord told me we're going to have a son." She didn't. But Abraham couldn't accept the fact that he wasn't going. Finally, she said, "I'll tell you what. Why don't you take my handmaiden Hagar and have a son by her?" And so, he had a son by Hagar. And the Lord said, "Abraham, that isn't what I said. I didn't say a word about Hagar. I said Sarah." Now, you know how much time's passed? You have any idea how much time's passed? 25 years. Sarah is now 90 years old. Abraham is 100. And he's sitting out there by his tent one day when the Lord and some angels come to visit him. And the Lord repeats this promise he made to Abraham. Now you've got to consider that Abraham's 100 years old. Okay? Then God said to Abraham, "As for Sarai, your wife, you shall not call her name Sarai, but Sarah shall her name be." Listen, he's restating the promise. "And I'll bless her, and also I'll give you a son by her. Then I'll bless her, and she shall be a mother of nations. Kings of people shall be from her." Now listen carefully. Then Abraham fell on his face and laughed. I mean, he's 100 years old. He just fell over and started laughing and said, "Lord, what are you talking about? 100 years old and have a son? Do you know why God waited so long? Do you know? I mean, wouldn't 10 years been enough, or 15? Why wait 25 years? Huh? Tell you why. Because Abraham took Hagar and had a son by her. And so the Lord said, "Okay, old boy, if you won't listen to me, I'll just wait you out. And when you're so old you can't reproduce, then I'll give you a son." And that's why he's falling on his face and laughing. He said, "Lord, you just waited too long. Can't happen. That's what's going on here. Shall a child be born to a man who's 100 years old? And shall Sarah, who's 90 years old, bear a child?" Said, "What are you talking about, Lord? This is impossible." Sarah, she's inside the tent. She's listening to this conversation. And he said, "I will certainly return to you according to the time of life, and below, and behold, Sarah, your wife, shall have a son." Sarah was listening in the tent door, which was behind him. Now Abraham and Sarah were old, well advanced in age, and Sarah had passed the age of childbearing. Therefore Sarah, what? Laughed within herself, saying, "After I have grown old, shall I have pleasure, my Lord, being old also?" Can you just imagine? Can you just imagine what would happen here today if some dear sister 90 years old got up and told everybody she was pregnant? Why, everybody would giggle and say, "Bless her heart, she's senile." It's exactly what you do. Impossible. Can't happen. But it did. It did happen. Now, what does this have to do with be born again? I'm going to tell you what it has to do with being born again, because Paul picks this up in the book of Romans. Listen to what he has to say about it. Romans 4, verse 18. Who, contrary to hope, he couldn't reproduce, neither could Sarah. In hope believed, so that he became the father of many nations, according to what was spoken, so shall your seed be. And not being weak in, come on, faith, wasn't weak in faith, he did not consider his own body already what? Now, if there's some of you didn't believe what I was saying, there you are. It says that he couldn't reproduce. His body was already dead as far as the ability of reproducing. And I know what some of you dear saints are going to say later on. You're going to say, but Brother Cox, after Sarah died, well, he married Keturah and he had other children. You better believe he did, because when God gave it back to him, he gave it back to him. Understand? So get it clear. Okay. Since he was about 100 years old and the deadness of Sarah's womb, he did not waver at the promise of God through unbelief, but was strengthened in faith, giving glory to God. Listen, it tells you exactly what's involved here. And being fully convinced that what he had promised, what God had promised, he was also able to what? Perform. Get it clear in your mind. But God promises that you can be born again. He'll give you a spiritual nature, and what he promises, he can perform. Write it down. Don't forget it. Therefore, it was imputed to him for righteousness. Oh, he said, the Lord promised it. I believe it. And God said, you have it. And dear friends, that's what God's saying to you. If you're willing to reach out in faith and say, Lord, I need to be born again. God said, if you believe it, I'll give it to you. It's what he promises. That's the only way you can be born again. Listen to this conversation with Nicodemus. Jesus answered and said to him, most assuredly I say to you, unless one is born again, he cannot see the kingdom of God. Nicodemus doesn't understand that. He asked the question, he said, are you trying to tell me I got to be born of my mother the second time? And Jesus said, that which is born of flesh is flesh. No, he said, that's not what I'm talking about. That which is born of flesh is flesh. And that which is born of the Spirit is spirit. Two different things. Two different things. Said, no, Nicodemus, I'm not talking about being born of flesh. I'm talking about being born of the Spirit. When you and I come to the Lord and by faith we accept Him, the Bible makes this promise. Having been born again. All right, now how? Not of corruptible seed. That's flesh. Not of corruptible seed, but incorruption through the what? Word of God, which lives and abides forever. You see, that's how you're born again. He promised it here. Through God's Word. He said, come to me, and if you come to me, you'll be born again. And if you come in faith, He'll honor that. And when you're born again, certain things begin to happen. A new heart also I will give you. Oh, that old heart that's deceitful, desperately wicked. He said, I'll give you a new heart. A new spirit will I put within you, and I'll take away the stony heart out of your flesh, and I'll give you a heart of flesh. Not only will He give us a new heart, He promises that He'll give us a new mind. Do not be conformed to this world, but be transformed by the renewing of your mind, that you may prove what is the good, acceptable, and perfect will of God. In fact, He says that you become a new person in Christ Jesus. Therefore, if anyone is in Christ, he is a new creation. Old things have passed away. Behold, all things have become new. Now, let me take just one quick moment, because people don't understand what happens here at this point. When God gives you a new nature, you're born again. He gives that to you as a seed. A baby, it talks about it. It talks about it as a seed. When that baby is born, it takes what Pastor Simpson was talking about. It takes TLC, tender loving care. Now let me tell you something. The new nature, the spiritual nature that God has given you, is one thing. The old nature, the old man of sin, doesn't like the baby. Got to get that clear. And the old nature is going to kick that baby every chance it gets. And the only way the new nature is going to grow is you're going to have to feed it. And this is what you feed it with. Okay? You got to let it breathe. And the only way it can breathe is by prayer. Prayer is the breath of the soul. And the only way you can get it to exercise is by witnessing. And you've got to feed it, you got to let it breathe, and you got to exercise it. And if you'll do that, it will grow. Okay? Too many Christians that starve the new nature to death. And I find some of them that feed it and breathe, and all they do is get great big and fat and lie there. Need to exercise. It's all necessary. But he said, I'll give you a new nature. You'll be a new person in Christ Jesus. The story is told in Scripture that in Jerusalem was a pool called the Pool of Bethesda. It's still there today. It's, of course, in ruins, but you can go and look at it. It was built for the purpose of shepherds to water their sheep. It had porches that came out to the pool, and the shepherd could bring his sheep in there, and they could walk out on this porch and drink from this pool. As time went along, a legend developed about this pool. They believed that once a year, an angel came, walked through the water. And as the water was disturbed and moving, they believed that the first person that got into the pool would be healed. So by the time Jesus is on earth, no longer do shepherds water their sheep there. Sick people lay lining that pool all around it. I mean, they're there by the hundreds. And they watch that water intently, hoping that at the slightest movement they can get in it and be healed. Scripture says that one day Jesus came and walked out on one of those porches. Now just think, folks. Here stands the great physician. I mean, he's just come back from making a tour through Judea, and it says that he healed every sick person in every village. There he stands. All any one of those people would have had to have done is merely looked at him and said, Lord, help me. And they could have been healed. But instead, they're all watching the water. He walks over there to a man who's been sick 37 years. And he looks at this man and he says to him, wilt thou be made whole? And he said, oh, there's nobody to help me, Lord. He said, when the water's troubled, someone always gets in it before I do. There's no one to help me. And Jesus looked at him and said, rise, take up thy bed and walk. Oh, this morning, would you be made whole? The Bible says that you're born flesh, that you need a new nature. You've got to be born again. Will you, in faith, reach out and let Jesus make you whole? Let's bow our heads for a word of prayer. Heavenly Father, we thank Thee so much that we can come to Thee and receive a new nature, that we can be born again, that You have done everything that's necessary for us to receive the gift of eternal life. We ask that each one of us may place our lives in Your hands, walk with Thee day by day. For this we ask in Christ's name. Amen.
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4: Welcome back once again to End Time Insights. This is Steve Wahlberg, and you have just tuned in to a regular 15-minute broadcast dealing with Bible prophecy subjects. We have talked in the past about many hot and controversial issues such as the rapture, the 7 years of tribulation, the second coming of Jesus, and now it's time once again for us to focus on the topic of the Antichrist. This is a big one. It's one that is being misinterpreted, in my opinion, by Christians across the country. It's one that's very important, and I'm glad that you've tuned in. I encourage you to grab a Bible, unless you're driving. Of course, don't do that. But if you're not driving, grab a Bible and open up to 2 Thessalonians chapter 2. We're going to be studying verses 1 and especially verse 3 in this program. And to give this a title, we could call it Antichrist and the Falling Away. And just to let you know, there are other stations that are picking up this program than the one that you're listening to. And I'm very thankful for that. God has been opening up a number of doors. And so I'm thankful that God is opening up many doors for this broadcast. If you know of other stations that might like to air this program, I would appreciate your writing me. Let's pray as we get into this subject. Dear God, Heavenly Father, we pray again for the leading of the Holy Spirit as we study about the Antichrist and the Falling Away. This is a big subject. This is one that we need a great deal of spiritual discernment to understand. So please bless us and bless the listeners, we ask. In Jesus' name, amen. Okay, here we go. Let's open up our Bibles to 2 Thessalonians chapter 2, verses 1 and 3. The Apostle Paul wrote, "Now we beseech you, brethren, by the coming of our Lord Jesus Christ and by our gathering together to Him." Now here Paul wrote to the early Christians, and these words definitely apply to us, that we are waiting for the coming of Jesus, and at that time we will be gathered together to Him. This is an event that people are calling the rapture, although the Bible doesn't actually use that exact word. But anyway, it does say that Jesus is coming and we will be gathered together to Him. Now then in verse 3, Paul said, "Let no man deceive you by any means. For that day," referring to the day that Jesus will come to gather us, "that day shall not come except there come a falling away first, and that man of sin," which refers to the Antichrist of prophecy, "shall be revealed, the son of perdition." In our last program called Antichrist and the Rapture, I made a very strong point that according to Paul in this verse, in these verses, verses 1 and 3, Paul is very clear that the falling away comes first and the man of sin or Antichrist is revealed, and this takes place before the coming of Jesus to gather us. Now, I'm well aware that in many circles it is popular to believe that Jesus is going to come and gather us first and then the Antichrist will come. And yet the Bible is very clear that it's the other way around. And you don't need to take my word for it. Don't accept the opinions of Steve Wahlberg. Just listen to the words of Paul. He said, "Let no man deceive you by any means. For that day," referring to the day when Jesus will come to gather us, "it shall not come except there come a falling away first, and that man of sin be revealed, the son of perdition." So again, according to Paul, it is falling away and Antichrist first, before Jesus comes to gather us. Now, what I'd like to do is zero in on this phrase here, a falling away first. What does this mean? The Greek word that Paul uses for falling away is actually apostasia, which really means apostasy, or departure from the faith and from the truth. Now, if you look carefully, what this verse is saying is that the man of sin, or the Antichrist, is going to be revealed as a result of a falling away, or an apostasy. And so what the Bible is telling us is that Antichrist will rise in the wake of what Paul refers to as a falling away, or apostasy, or departure from the truth of God's Word. Now, this is actually quite different from what is commonly understood. When most people think of the Antichrist, they think of some future individual that will rise from outside of the Christian church, someone from the outside that has nothing to do with developments that take place on the inside. But that is really not what Paul is saying. The biblical Antichrist comes from within. Now, a simple way to illustrate the connection between a falling away and the rise of the Antichrist is to imagine a little boy climbing a tree, and then he balances himself on a limb. And as he's out there balancing, he loses his footing and he falls down. Now, he hits his head on the ground, but thankfully he's not hurt too bad. And so he stands up, and as he rises, what happens on his head is this bump starts growing. And so there's a definite connection, if you just follow my illustration, between the falling away of the boy from off of the limb and the rising up of the bump. And basically, this is what the Bible is trying to tell us about the rising up of the Antichrist. There is a definite connection between an internal apostasy, or falling away from Jesus and from the truth of the Bible, and the rising up of the bump, or the Antichrist of prophecy. Now, this concept of a falling away or apostasy leading to a development of evil within the church is actually mentioned many times in the writings of Paul. In Acts chapter 20, we have another example. In verse 17, it talks about the elders of the church that Paul was speaking to. And then in verse 28, Paul said, "Take heed, therefore, to yourselves and to all the flock," representing the church, "over which the Holy Ghost has made you overseers to feed the church of God, which he has purchased with his own blood. For I know this, that after my departing," referring to his death, "shall grievous wolves enter in among you, not sparing the flock. Also of your own selves shall men arise, speaking perverse things to draw away disciples after them." Now here Paul is talking about people rising up on the inside from among the elders of the church, speaking perverse things, and they would draw away disciples after them. Now when Paul said draw away, that's just like what he said in 2 Thessalonians 2 verse 3, where he talked about a falling away. In verse 31, he said, "Therefore watch, and remember that by the space of 3 years I cease not to warn everyone night and day with tears." Paul had a real burden about this subject. People cry today for many reasons. When I was a boy, one time I was riding my bike down a steep hill, and I lost control of my little bike, and I went flying, and I hit the ground hard, and believe me, I cried. Babies cry all the time. People cry when they lose a loved one. People cry when they go through divorce or many other painful experiences. And the Apostle Paul also cried. The Bible says he wept night and day for 3 years. And the reason why he cried was because he looked down the stream of time, he looked down the history of Christianity, and he realized that deception was going to come inside the church. People would rise up and lead others away from the Lord Jesus. And so Paul warned about this many times. And 2 Thessalonians chapter 2, verse 3, talking about a falling away, is one of those times. Now, another time where Paul referred to this is found in 1 Timothy. Let me just turn my Bible here. 1 Timothy chapter 4, verse 1. Paul wrote about the same exact thing. Paul said, "Now the Spirit speaks expressly that in the latter times some shall depart from the faith, giving heed to seducing spirits and doctrines of devils." So here's a departure from the faith going on the inside. Now, if people depart from the faith, that means obviously that they were in the faith, but they leave it. So here again is an apostasy taking place within. Now, in 2 Timothy chapter 4, Paul wrote about the same thing, verse 3 and 4. He said, "For the time will come when they will not endure sound doctrine, but after their own lusts shall they heap to themselves teachers having itching ears, and they shall turn away their ears from the truth, and shall be turned to fables." Now here Paul again is warning about a development in the church where people eventually will not put up with sound doctrine, which means solid biblical teaching based upon a careful study of the whole Bible. But after their own lusts, Paul said, they will heap themselves teachers. There will be lots of teachers that will rise up, and people will have itching ears. We might call this a new disease, the itching ear disease. Have you heard about it? It's right there in the Bible. And this is a disease that affects people's ears in a spiritual sense, that they run after teachings which are not true. And Paul said, they shall turn away their ears from the truth and shall be turned to fables. Now, when Paul said turn away, he's basically saying the same thing he said in Acts 20 about people rising up on the inside leading disciples away. And this is the same thing that Paul wrote about in 2 Thessalonians chapter 2, verse 3, where he said there would be a falling away. And in 1 Timothy 4, 1, he said there would be a departure. And all of these verses are describing the same thing, a development, an apostasy from within as the church goes down the track of history. And according again to 2 Thessalonians chapter 2, verse 3, it is from such an apostasy that this man of sin or this antichrist of prophecy will eventually rise from within the Christian church. And this is very similar to what 1 John chapter 2, verse 18 and 19 also said about many antichrists that went out from us. When John wrote that, this is a very similar development from what Paul wrote about the antichrist of prophecy. Now there's one more verse I want to mention in Revelation chapter 2. In verse 1, Jesus said, "Unto the angel of the church of Ephesus write." So here he's obviously talking to the Christian church, the early church. Then he talked about some of the good things that were going on in that church. But in verse 4, he said, "Nevertheless, I have somewhat against thee, because thou hast left thy first love. Remember, therefore, from whence thou art fallen, and repent, and do the first works." Now here, Jesus is talking to early Christians, and he said, "Remember from whence thou art fallen." In other words, there was a fall that was taking place among Christians in the early church. And this fall is the same thing that Paul wrote about, a falling away. Now, all of these verses are saying the same thing, that there would be a falling away or a departure from Jesus, from love for Jesus, from the truth of the Bible that would take place inside of Christianity. Now let's go back to 2 Thessalonians 2, verses 1 and 3. I want to read these verses and then make some final points. Paul wrote in verse 1, "Now we beseech you, brethren, by the coming of our Lord Jesus Christ, and by our gathering together to him." That's our hope, the hope of the church, that Jesus will come and gather us. Verse 3, Paul said, "Let no man deceive you by any means, for that day when Jesus comes to gather us shall not come, except there come a falling away first, and that man of sin be revealed, the son of perdition." Okay, now here's my final points. According to these words, the falling away occurs before Jesus comes to get us. This falling away means an apostasy inside the church. It is in the wake of this apostasy that Antichrist, the biblical Antichrist, will rise. And if we are to be ready for the coming of Jesus ourselves, then not only must we overcome Antichrist, but we must also make sure that we do not fall away from our first love, from Jesus, from the Bible, and from the truth. The last thought I want to share in this program is that if you have realized from our Bible study today that you have fallen away from truth or from Jesus, I just want to encourage you that the Lord's arms are open wide. He still loves you. He can pick you up. He can bring you to the foot of the cross, and Jesus will forgive you. He loves you. He'll cleanse you, and he will prepare you for his return.
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7: They that trust in the Lord shall be as Mount Zion, which cannot be removed, but abideth forever. As the mountains are round about Jerusalem, so the Lord is round about his people, from henceforth even forever. For the rod of the wicked shall not rest upon the lot of the righteous, lest the righteous put forth their hands unto iniquity. Do good, O Lord, unto those that be good, and to them that are upright in their hearts. As for such as turn aside unto their crooked ways, the Lord shall lead them forth with the workers of iniquity, but peace shall be upon Israel.
8: Therefore, whosoever heareth these sayings of mine, and doeth them, I will liken him unto a wise man which built his house upon a rock. And the rain descended, and the floods came, and the winds blew and beat upon that house, and it fell not, for it was founded upon a rock. And every one that heareth these sayings of mine, and doeth them not, shall be likened unto a foolish man, which built his house upon the sand. And the rain descended, and the floods came, and the winds blew and beat upon that house, and it fell, and great was the fall of it.
9: Let's talk today about the middle child, who sometimes has greater problems with low self-esteem than other members of the family.
10: Here, James Dobson.
9: I would recommend that parents take steps to ensure the identity of all their children, but especially the child in the middle. Here are a couple of suggestions that may help. 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They can play miniature golf or visit a skating rink. It doesn't matter what it is. The choice should be made by the child whose turn has arrived. Second, ask each offspring to design her own flag. That flag is then flown in the front yard on the child's special days. 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The objective, again, is to plan activities that emphasize one child's individuality apart from his or her identity within the group, which may be vital for the kid in the middle.
10: For more information on this topic, visit drdobsonminute.org.
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5: Now a look at your afternoon weather on Lafayette Christian Talk Radio. Sunny today with a high near 95 and lows around 73. Partly sunny tomorrow with a high of 95 and lows around 75. For your Monday, intermittent clouds with a high near 95 and lows around 74. And for Tuesday, partly sunny with a high near 96 and lows around 74. That's your afternoon weather on Lafayette Christian Talk Radio.
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15: 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Would you like to hear an amazing fact? Theodore Roosevelt, the 26th president, was probably among the most remarkable

0: Remarkable U.S. leaders. After all, you don't get your head on Mount Rushmore without a good reason. Roosevelt came from a wealthy family, but his character was forged through many difficult experiences. His father, who he loved very much, died before he was 20. Then Roosevelt survived the tragedy of losing his young wife and his own mother to illness on the same day in 1884. He survived malaria exploring a tributary of the Amazon and a year hunting in the wilds of Africa. He survived an extremely dangerous military charge in Cuba in 1898, for which he won the Congressional Medal of Honor, and he survived an assassination attempt in 1912 at point-blank range, and he went from the assassination attempt bleeding and delivered a speech. In 1906, Roosevelt was the first president to win the Nobel Peace Prize, persuading Japan and Russia to end a conflict. Roosevelt had a virtually photographic memory. Historians say he could recite long sections of poetry verbatim over a decade after he read the passages. Roosevelt was also a prolific writer, authoring 35 books, including an autobiography, and writing an estimated 150,000 letters. The president continued his hobby of boxing well into his presidency. Roosevelt was blind in one eye after a boxing injury in the White House, so he switched to jiu-jitsu instead. The popular teddy bear was named after President Theodore Roosevelt because he refused to shoot an old bear. Teddy Roosevelt is recognized as a key figure in creating the U.S. National Park System and was also the father of the modern U.S. Navy. He sent the American Navy on a worldwide tour in 1907 as a show of strength. Probably his ultimate achievement was connecting the eastern and western hemispheres by building the Panama Canal. Even his opponents agreed he was a man of remarkable energy, determination, and courage. Now, he was not a perfect man, Pastor Ross. I think his daughter said that he had a little bit of pride, and he wanted to be the bride at every wedding and the corpse at every funeral, the center of attention. But he was a very brilliant man and a very courageous man. He was somewhat fearless. And, you know, I think about when Moses was dying, he encouraged Joshua to be courageous. Leaders need courage. Christians need courage in this day and age. I think about the verse when God spoke to Joshua after Moses died, and this is Joshua 1 verse 9. Actually, you can read verse 5 through 9, but this is just verse 9. Have not I commanded you, be strong and of good courage. Do not be afraid or dismayed, for the Lord your God is with you wherever you go. What a wonderful promise. Don't be afraid. Jesus said, I am with you to the end of the world. Friends, maybe you are intimidated by the devil, by sin, by friends that are not a good influence, and you'd like more courage to stand for your convictions, we've got a free offer that talks about that.
1: 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You can also dial #250 with your smartphone, say Bible Answers Live, and then you can ask for it that way as well. Well, Pastor Doug, we've got a number of folks who are standing by with their Bible questions, but before we go to the phone lines, let's start with prayer. Dear Father, we are so glad that we have this opportunity once again to be able to study your word. The Bible is truth, and Jesus said, you shall know the truth, and the truth will set you free. Thank you, Father, for this opportunity to study together. We ask your blessing in Jesus' name. Amen.
0: Amen.
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2: Thank you for taking my call, and welcome from Bethel, Ohio.
0: Thank you.
2: You know, there are those who believe that three, four, maybe as many as five of the trumpets of Revelation have already been blown, like the First World War, the Second World War, and Chernobyl, to mention a few. But my question is, the trumpet of Matthew 24, the trumpet of Thessalonians 4, and the seventh trumpet of Revelation, are they the same trumpet? That's my question.
0: Oh, okay. Well, the trumpets are spoken of in Matthew chapter 24 and in 1 Thessalonians is really talking about that trump that calls forth the dead to life.

0: a religious history from the first to second coming. The seven seals, more of a political history, and the seven trumpets, something of a military history. And so the last trumpet is the final battle where Christ comes. Keep in mind, seven trumpets were blown before Joshua took the promised land. And there's the seventh trumpet is blown, and then Jesus, our Joshua, he comes and recaptures this world and creates a new promised land, so to speak. So they are different, but I think you've just finished some Daniel lessons, huh?
1: Yeah.
0: You have one on the trumpets.
1: We do. We do have some stuff on the trumpets.
0: Well, that's Revelation.
1: Not available here. Yeah. Not available here yet. But really, you find the trumpets in Revelation chapter 8 and 9.
0: Yeah.
1: And as you mentioned, Pastor Doug, they do emphasize certain issues of judgment or war. And according to Bible prophecy, in Revelation in particular, we're living in that seventh trumpet even now. The various current events, things happening in the world. Under the seventh trumpet, it says the nations were angry, mm-hmm. and the time of the dead that they should be judged. It talks about war and just anger. Well, we see that all happening in our mm-hmm. world today. And that leads into the second coming of Christ.
0: That's right. Well, thank you so much, Glenn and Linda. And we appreciate your call.
1: We've got Elizabeth listening in Arizona. Elizabeth, welcome to Bible Answers Live. You're on the air.
2: Hi. My question concerns Malachi chapter 4, verse 6. This passage terrifies me.
0: Okay, let me read that for our friends. I'm going to read 5 and 6 because they kind of go together. Well, verse 4 says, "Remember the law of Moses, which I commanded him in Mount Horeb for all Israel with the statutes and judgment. Behold, I send you Elijah the prophet before the coming of the great and dreadful day of the Lord." Now, let's stop there real quick. Both these two characters, and this is the last chapter in the last book of the Old Testament. If you're in your Bibles and you turn the page, now you're in the New Testament. In the next book of Matthew, Mark, and Luke, Moses and Elijah appear to Jesus on the Mount of Transfiguration when he's with Peter, James, and John. And Jesus said, John the Baptist, to some extent, was a fulfillment of a return of Elijah, but he wasn't the final example. He said, Elijah will come, and Elijah has come. So John was at least a partial fulfillment who paved the way for a great revival. But before the Lord comes again, it says, he'll turn the hearts of the fathers to the children. Now I'm in Malachi chapter 4, verse 6. And the hearts of the children to the fathers, lest I come and strike the earth with a curse. Well, this is telling us that, for one thing, Jesus said in the last days, the love of many will grow cold. And that means even love in families where, you know, you see epidemic divorce and a lot of families are growing up without the father. The message of Elijah is going to bring revival and more familial love into the home. But it's beyond that. When it says the hearts of the fathers to the children, you know, it seems like there's always been a generation gap. You can read about Plato and Aristotle talking about the generation gap in their days. So it seems like the older people that have a little more wisdom, they just aren't able to connect with the younger, and the younger think the older ones are stodgy and they're just too slow. But it's talking about the younger believing in the teachings of the older, the younger people returning to the faith of the fathers, and the fathers listening to the energy of the younger. So there's also that happening here. He says, lest I come and strike with the earth with a curse. Well, don't let that frighten you. We know that when Jesus comes, the dead in Christ are going to rise, the righteous are caught up. When the world is struck at the second coming, the saved don't have to worry about that.
1: All right. Thank you, Elizabeth. We've got Alan in California. Alan, welcome to Bible Answers Live.
3: Good evening, gentlemen. 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
0: Thanks for calling.
3: All right, my question is regards Proverbs 13:22. The back half of that says, the wealth of the wicked is reserved for the righteous. Now, is the wealth obtained illegally or immorally or both? Or what's the wealth and who's the wicked?
0: Yeah, okay. Well, wicked, of course, or anybody who is living a life of rebellion against God and disobeying God. They're living lives of sin. And wicked is actually a word kind of reserved a little more for those, not struggling with temptation, but those who have given over to it. They have no problem stealing to get wealth or being unscrupulous and or grinding down. James talks about the rich who have ground down the poor to get their riches and taken advantage of people. And so people who accumulate wealth like that, they think they're going to pass it on to their

0: heritage, but often what happens is it's lost and the righteous somehow end up getting it. So it's just saying that the posterity of the wicked, the wealth does not go to them, those who have gotten it illegal gain, so to speak.
1: And I think it's also referring to the wise, those who have wisdom, self-control, who plan, who organize. Well, they usually have something to leave to their children. But those who are just living for self, it seems that they squander their money and there's nothing left. We've heard of all kinds of stories of people that have won a tremendous amount of money. Maybe they won the lottery or something. And in a few years, they broke. They've spent it all.
0: Or in debt.
1: They've just wasted away their money. And I think that's the point that's been emphasized here versus wisdom and just foolish selfishness. All right. Thank you, Alan. Quentin in Florida. Quentin, welcome to Bible Answers Live.
2: Hello.
0: Hi.
2: Yes. I wanted to know if in the Bible, does it talk about unfallen worlds? And if so, did Satan tempt them as well when he got kicked out of heaven, or was it just earth?
0: Yes. To both questions. Are there worlds besides our planet? Well, yeah, God has lived for eternity. The idea that he didn't do anything or create anything until he got to our world is kind of, I think, limited thinking. You can look in the Bible. Let me give you some scripture. It says in Hebrews chapter 1, God, who at various times, in various ways, spoke in time past to the fathers by the prophets, has spoken in these last days to us by his Son, whom he appointed heir of all things. Now listen, through whom he made the worlds. He didn't make just the world, but he made worlds. And you can read in Revelation about everyone in heaven and earth. And then in Job, it talks about there was a day when the sons of God came to present themselves before the Lord. Satan came and God said, "Where'd you come from?" "I came from the earth." Well, they're having a meeting somewhere in heaven. They're not on earth. So, yeah, God has unfallen creatures. Did the devil tempt them? Yeah, I think everyone had an opportunity to listen to Satan's protests against God. And the devil made his case and tried to tempt them. But the only world that fell is our world. And it's like the parable where Jesus said, a man had 100 sheep, and they're all safe in the fold, but he left the fold to look for that one lost sheep. That's our world. That's us. And so Christ came down to become one of us to save us.
1: You know, we got a study guide that talks about the origin of evil. Where did the devil come from? It doesn't directly talk about, I think, the other intelligent beings, but it does talk about the angels that had an opportunity to choose who they would obey. It's called Did God Create a Devil? The Origin of Evil. And for those of you who have never received that study guide, you want to call. We'll be happy to send it to you. It's 800-835-6747. And you can just ask for that study guide. It's called Did God Create a Devil? You can also dial #250 on your smartphone, say Bible Answers Live, and you can ask for it by name.
0: You know, I was just also thinking, I've got a YouTube. If anyone just goes to YouTube, is there life on unfallen worlds? Or did God create other worlds? And there's a whole bunch of scriptures we give on that.
1: All right. Andy in Georgia. Andy, welcome to Bible Answers Live.
3: Hello. Hi, pastors.
0: Hi. How are you doing?
3: Well, my question is, why do men always get like all the glory for all the important stuff they do, but why not women in the Bible?
0: You are correct that the Bible is mostly what you call patriarchal, in that things go through the fathers. It often tells about the birth of the sons, but not always the daughters. But you do have people like Ruth, who's a hero, and Esther, who's a hero, and Sarah, and Rahab, and so there are women.
1: And then, of course, in the New Testament, you get to Mary, who is a hero in the Bible. You have
0: she's the first one to see the resurrected Jesus.
1: Yeah, Mary Magdalene. You've got Mary, the mother of Jesus.
0: Mm-hmm. Yeah.
1: Yep. And then you've got Elizabeth, which is the mother of John the Baptist. So, yes, women are spoken of quite a bit in the Bible, although, you know, women weren't going into battle in the Old Testament. Although they did, you have Miriam, the sister of Moses. So even all the way back there.
0: Yeah, she saved her brother.
1: That's right.
0: Yeah. Good question. Thank you, Andy.
1: All right, we've got Steve in Oregon. Steve, welcome to Bible Answers Live.
4: Hello, can you hear me okay?
0: We do, loud and clear.
4: All right, thank you. First, I wanted to ask if you ever had the opportunity to meet Fred Cornforth up here in the Northwest.
0: You know, that name sounds very familiar, and so there's a possibility I have, but yeah, as I get older, my name files start to get fuzzy.
4: Well, he was a true messenger of the gospel in the Pacific Northwest here. So.
0: I probably met him because I've been traveling North America for 40 years, and I did some camp meetings up there, so I think I probably did.
4: My question is that Revelation 14:20, the end of the chapter, and the winepress was trampled outside the city, and the blood came up out of the winepress up to the horses' bridles for 1,600 furlongs. And my question is, why 1,600 furlongs? Why not 7 furlongs or 144 furlongs?
0: Right.
4: Or 40 furlongs? There's so many numbers that are so prevalent in the Bible.
0: Right. Well, and 16 is also a number that is one of the numbers that is divisible in the Bible. You can read about in Isaiah. It says, I've trodden the winepress alone and the peoples, and no one was with me, for I've trodden them in my anger, and I trampled them in my fury. That's Isaiah 63:3. Revelation, when you read about it, is referencing something in the Old Testament prophets. Pastor Ross, you got any thoughts on that?
1: Yeah, maybe just it represents complete destruction of the wicked. If you read through the whole passage, it's talking about the wicked finally being destroyed at the end of the 1,000 years. It talks about them being destroyed. The winepress is trodden outside the city, that is the New Jerusalem, and they mount their attack upon the New Jerusalem. Of course, fire comes down and devours them. So this is very symbolic. The 1,600 furlongs, people have wondered what that could be. And it is interesting, the actual number there, some have suggested there is a reference in the apocryphal book of Enoch. It's not in the Bible, but it's a book where it describes the slaughter of the wicked and describes their blood as being a river. And it would go all the way up to the bridle of the horse and even covering the chariot behind the horse. So it's just this very symbolic picture of complete destruction of the wicked.
0: Yeah.
1: The wicked shall be no more after this.
0: And it tells us that the city of God has four sides and it's four square, and 4 + 4 + 4 + 4 is 16.
1: There you go.
0: So they're surrounding the city of God, yeah.
1: Oh, that's good. All right, well, thank you, Steve. Great question. We've got Giovanni in Idaho. Giovanni, welcome to the program.
5: Hi, good evening, pastors. How are you?
0: Doing well. Thank you for calling.
5: Excellent. All right. My question is, in Matthew chapter 2, verse 16, in the New King James Version, it says, Herod put to death all the male children.
0: Mm-hmm.
5: But in the King James Version, it says he put to death all the children. And to me, that seems to be kind of a significant difference. And I was just wondering which one is more accurate.
0: Well, I'd say the New King James is more accurate. And I think what they're doing is there are different words that are used for children in Greek. And you can have, you got niño in Spanish, and that would be a boy. Niña would be a little girl. And so I think in the Greek, this might be in some manuscripts, it's the masculine, which would make sense because they're looking for a coming king, and it was a male. And the Jews did not have any female kings or queens that were ordained. And so Herod thought, let's kill all the male children, like the king of Egypt who killed all the male children that were born, or tried to throw them all in the river.
1: All right. Thank you. We do have a book talking about the Bible and various Bible translations and manuscript. It's called The Ultimate Resource. And anyone wanting to learn more about the Bible, where it came from, you can get the book and read it. 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Also, you can dial #250 on your smartphone. We've got Cami in California. 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
6: Good evening, pastors. Thank you for taking my phone call this evening.
0: We're glad you called. And your question tonight?
6: My question is dealing with 1 Samuel chapter 16 and verse 14. Could you please shed light on that?
0: Yeah, let me read it for our friends that are listening. It says, but the Spirit of the Lord departed from Saul, and a distressing spirit from the Lord troubled him. And you would think, you might be wondering, why would God take away his spirit and send a diabolical or an evil spirit? You know what it says just before that? It says that the Spirit of the Lord If you look in verse 13, Samuel took his horn of oil and anointed him, David, in the midst of his brothers, and the Spirit of the Lord came upon David from that day forward. And you never hear where God took the Spirit away from David. Matter of fact, David prays in Psalm 51, "Take not thy Spirit from me," as it was taken from him before him, he's implying. But Saul kept rejecting God. And when he drove away the Spirit of God, God's Spirit is light and good. And when you reject light and good, what happens when light goes out? Automatically, darkness comes in. So it wasn't that God said, okay, all the devils, come on, take over Saul. When God was driven away, the natural occurrence is for the evil and darkness to come in.
1: All right. Thank you, Cammie. We've got Julie in California. Julie, welcome to Bible Answers Live.
7: Hi, pastors, and thank you for taking my call. My question is Isaiah 19, 18 through 25. I'm just wondering, is this passage prophetic? It talks about then the Lord will be known to Egypt in that day and all this. And in verse 25, it says, "Blessed is Egypt, my people." So I always understood that Egypt was cursed and that it was a symbol for sin. You know, like in Exodus 20, where God says, I brought you out of the land of Egypt. In other words, I saved you from your sin. So now that I've saved you from your sin, please do these things.
0: Right.
7: Okay, so I'm just curious about this passage.
0: Yeah, well, it's a great prophecy. I think it's talking about the future. Egypt has sort of a mixed history with Israel. Keep in mind that Abraham married an Egyptian named Hagar, that when there was a famine, they always went to Egypt, that it was in Egypt Israel grew to a great nation. Now, one of the kings came along. You know, God blessed Joseph in Egypt. He became great in Egypt. An evil came along and then oppressed them. But first one that Solomon married was a daughter of Egypt. So there's an interesting relationship. Typically, Egypt means the world. God said, don't go back to Egypt for horses. And there was, you know, king of Egypt killed Josiah, one of the great kings of Israel. So there was like an off and on relationship. This is a prophecy saying the day will come when those who had been their enemies are going to embrace the Lord, and that even a place like Egypt, they'd be calling on God. That partially happened with the Jews in Alexandria. There was a great Jewish settlement there, but I think the biggest fulfillment of this is in the future when the world, the whole earth is full of the knowledge of God, even Egypt.
1: Okay. Next caller that we have is Bob in Kentucky. Bob, welcome to Bible Answers Live.
8: Hi, good evening, gentlemen. My question this evening is, who did Jacob wrestle with in Genesis? I've heard different theories, and my pastor even mentioned that it might have been the Lord Jesus. I don't know if they say it was God or an angel of God.
0: Yeah, it's an interesting story. So it says a man appeared, and he's wrestling with. Later, he realizes it's a supernatural being because he touches him and says, "Let me go." And Jacob says, "I'm not going to let you go unless you bless me," because he thought, this is the Lord. And then later Jacob says, "For I have seen God." Well, no man has seen the Father, but Christ often appeared to the patriarchs, and so this would be a Christophany where Jesus saw Christ before his incarnation. And so many believe this was the pre-incarnate Christ.
1: And you have Jacob here representing this wrestling, representing the people of God. You go back a little bit in the history of Jacob, when he was fleeing from his home, and he prayed, and there was a ladder that he saw in the dream representing Christ, and the promise was, "Lord, if you bring me back here in peace." And so during this time of wrestling, he's claiming the promise that God had forgiven him, that God had accepted him. His faith was tested. Esau was coming with an army to destroy him, similar to the experience of God's people at the end of time, where they will have to claim the promises of God and hold on to him by faith.
0: Mm-hmm. Amen.
1: I'm looking at the clock, Pastor Doug. I don't think we have time for another call. We'll be coming up on a break here in just a few moments. Bible Answers Live is by no means over. We just got started. If you have a Bible question, the number to call is 800-463-7297. Now, here into the studio with your Bible question, somebody will answer the phone and just stand by, and we will try to get as many callers in just as much time as we can.
0: Yeah, don't go away. More Bible questions coming. 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
10: We grew up Catholic. I went to Catholic school for 9 years. All the group of my friends and I would go to church every Sunday. I think as a young child, I had a closer relationship with God than I did as a young adult. I never really forgot him, but I did. From high school, I went to college, and then after college, I went into the dance world and became a dancer. Got married late in my life, but at the right time. He also grew up as a Catholic. My husband worked as a software salesperson in New York City. We woke up early that morning of 9/11, and I said to him, I said, why are you not going to the city today? He says, look at this day, it's beautiful. He says, I really want to spend the day with you and the girls. Just as that first plane hit the towers, he dropped to his knees, and he said, thank God. He says, I was supposed to be up in the second building today. So we changed our lives. We found our place in the mountains in West Virginia. My oldest child was born on Christmas Day, so that was always very special. Until Christmas Day, 2 years ago, my husband died on our kitchen floor. My youngest child and I worked for about an hour doing CPR, but living so remotely is where we live. There was 8 inches of snow on the ground. The emergency vehicles could not get to us. We lost him that day. 10 days after my husband died, the gray water system was pouring out underneath the house. I called the plumber up and I asked him if he remembered my husband. He says, oh, I do remember speaking with him. I said, well, he passed away on Christmas Day. And he says, I'll be over tonight. The hole underneath the house was replaced. I said, how much do I owe you for today? He says, let me think. Nothing. And I just hugged him and he says, how would you like to come to church on Saturday? And I said, Saturday? We ended up going to church on Saturday, and his wife gave us the Amazing Facts Bible studies, and we couldn't get enough of it. When the girls and I heard the story of Doug Batchelor and the richest caveman, his story inspired all of us that, you know, you can walk with God and talk with God and have a personal relationship with him. The girls and I had decided that we were all going to get baptized together. That was a beautiful moment that I wish their dad was there, because I think he would be really proud that they chose to give their hearts to Jesus that day. I want to say thank you to Pastor Doug for all the facts that he shares and his knowledge. It has helped all of us grow closer to God.

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1: 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And we're going to go to the phones in a minute. My name is Doug Batchelor.
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3: Hey, nice to meet you guys.
1: Thank you.
3: My question is from 1 Peter chapter 3, verse 18 and 19. Verse 19 and 20.
1: Okay.
3: The question is, who are the souls that Jesus preached to?
1: Well, now keep in mind, some people think that means that Jesus, when he's on the cross, didn't really die, but that he entered another realm of limbo or purgatory where he preached to people who died during the flood to give them another chance. This is not at all what this verse is talking about. You have to back up and read a little bit. Verse 18, let me read it. This is, by the way, 1 Peter 3:18. For Christ also suffered once for sins, the just for the unjust, that he might bring us to God, being put to death in the flesh, but made alive by the Spirit, capital S. By whom? The Spirit. He went and preached to the spirits in prison. So Christ, through the Spirit, preached to the spirits in prison, who were disobedient. When did this happen? When the divine long-suffering waited in the days of Noah. God's long-suffering, the Spirit preaching, days of Noah. Peter is referring to Genesis 6, verse 3, where God says, my Spirit will not always strive with man. His days will be 120 years. Through that same Spirit that raised Christ from the dead, God spoke to the people in prison by sin. Spirits in prison by sin. It's not talking about ghosts in prison. It's talking about people in prison by sin back in the days of Noah when he was long-suffering with them. It's not Jesus going down to Hades somewhere and preaching.
2: All right. Thank you, Simon. We've got Nathan in Canada. Nathan, welcome to Bible Answers Live.
4: Good evening, Pastor Doug. I love your content. I've been listening to you for many years.
1: Thank you, Nathan. We're glad you called.
4: I have a question. Past 2 years, I've been, just to put it short, I've been struggling with laziness and just feeling depressed. I mean, I used to be like very faithful and believing. I used to believe in God, but you know, recently, maybe since I went to university, I've been really doubting that. It crippled my productivity, like, being able to work and enjoy what I do has just been like crushed. I missed out on some opportunities in my university. I've just been managing. I haven't really had any aspiration or any like grand meaning. You know, it's just something that, you know, made me depressed and lazy. I feel optimistic, and I want to return back to that. I just don't know, without having to do with doubt,
1: yeah,
4: you know, depression that hangs you down.
1: Well, let me give you a few thoughts. First of all, some depression can be caused by things physiological or chemical. You can be sleepy, and it can bring on depression. If you're not getting enough rest, you can have some chemical imbalance or in the diet that can bring on depression. Some people, if they have a lot of sugar in their diet, the high from the sugar then brings on a low later. So it could be physiological. It could be a spiritual battle. Now, the devil will take advantage of our physical weakness. That's when he came to tempt Christ, when he was hungry. So if you already have some physical problem, the devil will try and make the most of it, and it can be compound your depression. Faith comes by hearing, and hearing by the Word of God. The more you hear the Word of God, a little hearing, a little faith, more hearing, more faith. God's Word is encouraging. The Bible says in Romans chapter 5, when we had no strength, Christ died for us. And so remember that He died for you when you're weak. He says, take my yoke upon you. Surrender to Jesus. Believe that He died for you, that He came to you, that He wants you to be saved. He loves you desperately. And the more you look at Him, the more you'll love Him, the more you love Him, the more excited you'll be about serving Him. And that's the greatest motivation in life. Whether you're doing it at work or full-time ministry, when you fall in love with the Lord, you've got a bright future, and you're going to be wanting to share that with others.
2: Absolutely. And of course, it's always good to share your faith. That kind of helps motivate you and encourage you too.
1: Now, we have a book called When the Brook Dries Up that deals with discouragement. We'll send you a free copy.
2: The number to call for that is 800-835-6747. You can ask for the book. It's called When the Brook Dries Up. Again, that's 800-835-6747. 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Robert in Nevada. Robert, welcome to Bible Answers Live.
5: Thank you. Hello, Pastor Doug, Pastor Ross.
1: Thank you.
5: My question is this. I have heard that during the days of Jesus, that wine could be dehydrated when they went on trips. And I wonder if that somehow would explain the miracle of Jesus turning the water into wine at the wedding feast that's in the Bible.
1: That what they did, yeah, when they filled those cisterns with water, it had dehydrated wine in them, kind of like Kool-Aid at the bottom, and then it turned into wine. Is that kind of the idea?
5: Yes.
1: Yeah, no, it's pretty clear from the text that they were out of wine, dehydrated or otherwise. But it wasn't fully dehydrated. It used to be a syrup, actually. It wasn't like freeze-dried. And but no, they were out of wine. He told the servants, fill the pitchers, and all the servants knew there was nothing in those pitchers but water. And he said, now pour it out. And it wasn't only wine. He didn't say, oh, this is made from concentrate. It's no good. The head of the feast said, this is the best wine. Where'd you get fresh wine? They could taste that it was fresh wine. And it wasn't the wine season. So it was a miracle. A matter of fact, John says this was the first miracle. If Jesus had only added water to dehydrated grape juice, then it wouldn't have been called a miracle. It would have been mixing concentrate.
2: Yeah, the Bible also says that the six stone water jugs that Jesus used, they were used for purifying of the Jews. So those jugs weren't used for wine. They were actually used for water and purification of cooking utensils and the like. So it was profound. And that's probably why the governor of the feast said that. He said, you kept the best to last. So probably up to that point, they had some sort of dehydrated kind of syrupy stuff. But then, wow, the grape juice that Jesus made was so fresh. They were amazed. Where did you get this from?
1: Yeah. It's interesting. The first miracle of Jesus, He turns water to wine, and He gives humanity at a marriage, fresh wine. And of course, Christ, the first thing He does is Adam and Eve, He's at a marriage, right? And then the last thing Jesus does, He tastes sour wine that is given to Him on a pole that we gave Him. And so He gives us pure, we give Him sour, He trades places with us. It's like a blood transfusion. He takes our bad blood and He gives us His pure blood. So the whole goes in there, and it was a miracle.
2: All right. Thank you, Robert. Next caller that we have is Aiden in Arizona. Aiden, welcome to the program.
6: Oh, hello, pastors.
1: Hi.
6: Hello. Hey, my question is in Galatians chapter 4, verse number 6. Verse 6, if you'd like to read that.
1: Okay. And because you are sons, God has sent forth the Spirit into His Son in your hearts, crying out, Abba, Father. Would you like to explain that?
6: Yeah. The Spirit of His sons into your hearts. Mm-hmm. That's one of my questions.
1: Yeah, well, you know, Christ sent the Holy Spirit, and the goodness of God leads us to call out for God, and he's talking about a father-son love relationship. Abba was a very simple form. It's like Papa. And it's, you know, Jesus said, when you pray, say, Our Father. That was profoundly intimate for the Jews to say, Our Father. And that Jesus is telling us that the Father loves you, not just the Son, but the Father so loved the world, He gave His Son. And so it's here in this verse, you've got the Father, the Son, and the Spirit all in that one verse.
2: Does that help, Aiden?
6: Yeah, that's interesting, because this is a part of the New Testament, right?
1: Mm-hmm. Yes, Galatians.
6: Yes. Yes, and so that's what I was wondering, yes, because I was just wondering there on the New Testament where he said he would write it in our hearts.
1: Yes, that's part of the New Covenant.
6: Yes, part of the New Covenant. And so, yes, that's what I was wondering, what the Spirit of His Son was in our hearts.
1: Yeah, well, of course, that's the Holy Spirit that Jesus said. He said, I can't, you know, I'll be with you in the Holy Spirit wherever you go. I'm with you, and He's in you.
2: You know, I'm looking for that book, Pastor Doug, Why the Old Covenant Failed. And it actually talks about the New Covenant and explains how God writes His law upon the heart of those who love Him.
1: Yes.
2: We'll be happy to send it to anyone who calls and asks. The number is 800-835-6747. You can ask for the book. It's called Why the Old Covenant Failed. You can also dial #250 on your smartphone. You can ask for it that way as well. Gerald in Michigan. Gerald, welcome to Bible Answers Live.
7: Hey, Pastor Ross, Pastor Doug.
1: Mm-hmm. Evening.
7: Good evening. Pastor Doug, I just want you to know I was in a bad way for a long time. And when I was in prison, by accident, I programmed 3ABN into

0: my TV, and Amazing Facts was on, and I surrendered my life to the Lord that night, and I just got baptized yesterday. So thank you for your program.
1: Amen. Now, you said by accident. Do you really believe it was an accident?
0: Well, I say it was an accident.
1: I know what you mean.
0: That channel was there, but
1: God arranged that, and I'm praise God. We're just rejoicing with you. That's wonderful, Gerald.
0: That's awesome. Okay, it's been said that everybody has a guardian angel.
1: Mm-hmm.
0: I was wondering, when a person dies, does that guardian angel go to someone else, or is it possible that they guard the gravesite or wherever that person dies until that person raises with Jesus?
1: Let me tell you an amazing fact. Squirrels have an incredible memory. They bury nuts all summer long, all fall. They know where every nut is buried. How they do that, I don't know, but they know. Same thing with woodpeckers. Angels mark the grave of people they've cared for through their lives. I think angels are ministering spirits. They're busy. They probably would get bored, you know, seeing an angel standing 6,000 years by the grave of Abel. They've marked the place, and they'll be there for the resurrection. God may have them engaged doing something else in the meantime, but I'm sure they like activity as much as we do. And they haven't forgotten the spot where the nuts are buried. So you don't have to worry. But do they take on another person? I don't know. We're kind of delving into some speculation there. Do we have guardian angels? I think the Bible supports that because it says that their angels do behold the face of my Father, and the angel of the Lord, Psalm 91, encamps around those that fear him. So I do think we have guardian angels.
2: All right. And of course, if guardian angels are standing guarding the tomb, now, of course, there were probably angels guarding the tomb of Christ when he was in the tomb. But when a person dies in faith and, you know, they are buried, there's no real reason to guard the body any longer.
1: What if they're cremated and scattered on the ocean? Where are they going to go?
2: God's going to create with a new body. So it's not so important what happens to the old body.
1: What would the angel do if their ashes were scattered? What would they guard? The ocean?
2: That's right. And I think they get reassigned. I mean, there's a lot of people in the world. And
1: if
2: so
1: I was an angel, I'd want to be busy.
2: Yeah, they'll be doing other things.
1: I always thought it'd be tough to be like the guard of the unknown soldier and just march back and forth. But they do a great job in their drill.
2: All right, Deanna in Illinois. Deanna, welcome to Bible Answers Live.
3: Good evening.
1: Evening.
3: So my question is, what is the biblical significance of the number 7 and number 10, and also multiples of number 7, as in Daniel chapter 9, the 70-week prophecy?
1: Yeah. Well, the 7 is, there are meanings, most scholars believe, to Bible numbers. And I think, I'll get into it real quick, but just before I forget, we have a website, Bible Prophecy Truth, and there's a place here, it's got a key on Bible numbers and their meanings. I think that's where it's at. 7 is a number for a complete cycle, a perfect cycle. God made the week and made the world in 7 days, and it's a cycle. You find in Revelation several cycles of history. You get the 7 churches, 7 trumpets, 7 plagues. You get the 7 seals, 7 thunders. How many? 7 eyes. You get 7 spirits. Come on, Pastor Ross, I'm leaving half of them out.
2: There's a lot of 7s, yeah.
1: A lot of 7s in Revelation. But it's talking about the perfection of God. A 12 often represents the church, 12 apostles, 12 tribes, 12 judges, 12 foundations in the New Jerusalem with 12 gates and 144,000. The church is going to eat 12 kinds of fruit 12 times a year. Then you've got the number 10 is the law. And you get the 10 lepers that were healed. A woman has 10 coins, but she loses one. 40 is a generation, usually in the Bible. A lot of 40s. So 3 Six. Is a 3.5 is a, like 3.5 is usually a time of apostasy because it's half of 7. Mm-hmm. It's like it's interrupted. 6 is a number of man in the Bible.
2: 5 is often associated with doctrinal teaching because of the first 5 books.
1: Right.
2: So number 2 is the law and the prophets, two witnesses.
1: Yeah.
2: So yeah, that's a great study. The numbers in the Bible. All right, Luther in Tennessee. Welcome to Bible Answers Live.
4: Hey, well, thanks for taking my call. Who are the 24 elders in Revelation? I'm a little bit confused about that.
1: Yeah, it's interesting. We just were talking about numbers. You said the 24 elders. The key to understanding Revelation is You look in the Old Testament, and it's true often in the reign of David and Solomon that their leaders were divided in 12s. 2 times 12 is 24. And so, but who are these 24 elders? Some wondered if they were the saints that were resurrected in Matthew 28 with the resurrection of Christ that ascended to heaven. I think it's more likely that they are leaders of unfallen worlds, or they represent, they might represent unfallen districts of the universe. I don't know. But, you know, it tells us there was a day when the sons of God came to gather with the Lord. There's this assembly around the Lord. Adam was to be the ruler of this world. He was called the Son of God. And so it may be leaders of unfallen realms that are around the throne of God.
2: You know, we do have a verse in Isaiah 24, verse 23, that I think is used or referenced in Revelation chapter 4, talking about the 24 elders. It says, "Then the moon shall be confounded, and the sun shall be ashamed, when the Lord of hosts shall reign in Mount Zion, in Jerusalem, and before his ancient or elders gloriously." So here in the Old Testament, we have a reference to the Lord surrounded by the elders, and Revelation gives us the number. It's 24 elders. So, mm-hmm. as Pastor Doug mentioned, many scholars believe that it could symbolize those sons of God that you read about in the book of Job, or the representatives of the unfallen worlds.
1: Yeah.
2: All right. Thank you, Luther. We've got Phil and Joan in Arizona. Phil, Joan, welcome to Bible Answers Live.
5: Hi, thank you for your Odyssey 2024 in New York and in the 90s, I believe. Thank you for Historical Prophecies.
1: Okay.
5: Enjoyed them both. We're both baptized. And my question is, why was there an immediate punishment where the wicked are stubble in Malachi 4, and why in Revelation, comparing it to Revelation 20, they're in the lake of fire for a short period of time? Why wouldn't they just be eliminated quickly like they were in Malachi 4, the wicked?
1: Well, there's two times the wicked are burned up. I know that sounds kind of harsh, but Malachi, I think, is talking about when the Lord comes, as you read in Thessalonians. Pastor Ross will help me find, because I get 1st and 2nd Thessalonians verses mixed up, but where it says that the wicked are destroyed by the brightness of his coming. When the day of the Lord comes, you read in 2nd Peter chapter 3, the day of the Lord will come as a thief in the night, in which the heavens will pass away with a great noise, and the elements melt with a fervent heat. That's where it burns it like stubble, burn up. And the elements are burn up. That's talking about when Jesus first comes. The judgment that you read about in Revelation is after the 1,000 years, when the wicked are then cast into the lake of fire. They're punished according to what they deserve. So they're kind of two different fires.
2: The verse you're referring to, 2 Thessalonians chapter 2, verse 8, it says, "Then that wicked shall be revealed, and the Lord shall consume with the spirit of his mouth, and shall destroy with the brightness of his coming."
1: So it's the brilliance of his coming is, and the Lord's coming is a consuming fire, the Bible tells us. So when Jesus comes, the righteous are resurrected or caught up to meet the Lord. The wicked are destroyed by the brightness of his coming. They'll be stubble at that time. They're later resurrected and judged according to their works, and then they're cast into the lake of fire, and that's separate.
2: Okay, next quarter that we have is Bear in California. Bear, welcome to Bible Answers Live.
6: My question is, I know throughout the Bible, Jesus had several names, and when Mary was told that she was going to have a baby, to name him Jesus. Did Jesus have an official name in the Old Testament?
1: Well, are you talking about like when he appears to Abraham, or the only thing I can think of is when God said, you know, "I am that I am." And then you've got that sacred name of God that is Yahweh, and some people call it Jehovah. And we're not exactly sure how to pronounce it, the Tetragrammaton. And there's the sacred name of God, but even in the Old Testament, there's a couple of Joshuas, and they are types of Christ. Joshua was a prophet and a general that led them into the Promised Land, and there was a high priest named Joshua that led them from Babylon back to the Promised Land. Christ is our high priest, our general, our prophet. So in that sense, he's also called the Son of David. So he's got some symbolic names. You know, he's called the Almighty, the Provider in Mount Moriah. God will provide. So yeah, a number of names in the Old Testament are used. So I'm not sure if I'm answering what you're asking.
6: Well, I've got a a flyer from you about Michael the Archangel.
1: Oh, okay, yeah. So, yeah, that's another name. One of the names for Christ is Michael, and that means who is as God. Now, we're not saying, I always got to clarify with people, we do not believe that Jesus is an angel. He is eternal God. But when he appeared in the Old Testament, like when this majestic, warlike being, this angel, appears to Joshua, the angel says, take your shoes off, this is holy ground. We're not supposed to worship angels. And it says, the Lord himself will descend from heaven with a shout in the voice of the archangel. Michael the archangel is one of the spiritual names for Jesus in the Old Testament. And you know that because it says in Revelation 12 that the dragon and his angels, now the dragon is a symbolic name for the devil, fought with Michael and his angels. Michael's a symbolic name for the leader of good, that's Jesus. So, yes, that is one of the names, correct. I wasn't sure if you were looking for one of the Hebrew other names.
2: You know, we have a book. It's called The Name of God.
1: And we got one. Who is Michael the Archangel?
2: And both. That one, too. Yeah. Two books.
1: We'll send you two for the price of nothing.
2: That's right. The number to call is 800-835-6747. That is our resource phone line. You can ask for the book, The Name of God, or Michael the Archangel. And we'll be happy to send it to anyone who calls and asks. You can also dial #250 on your smartphone. Say, Bible Answers Live, and you'll be able to receive the book that way as well. Carl in Georgia. Carl, welcome to Bible Answers Live.
7: Yeah, I got a question on the feet washing.
1: Mm-hmm.
7: I noticed many denominations don't do it, yet when Jesus says you ought to do this, to me that's a very strong recommendation. Is there a basis why more denominations don't practice it?
1: Well, I agree with you that they should, because the command, he says, if I wash your feet, you ought to wash one another's feet. His command there is just as explicit about the commandment of, as often as I drink it, as you eat and drink it, you do it in remembrance of me. So the commandment's equally clear. People in Bible times, they used to, you know, walk around barefoot on dirty roads, and their feet needed regular washing. You come to someone's house, now you wash your hands before you eat. Back then, they washed their feet and their hands, because their feet often had to go on the same roads as the animals, and it didn't bring the best smell into the house. So some people say, well, that was just a tradition from the ages. We don't need to do that anymore. But a lot of, you know, biblically careful churches still practice it. Our church practices that. I think it's interesting that even in the Catholic Church, I think once a year the Pope washes someone's feet or a few people's feet. I don't know if he can do it now that he gets older, but that used to be a tradition, because they recognize it's a command in the Bible. Not that the Pope's our best example for everything, but anyway, so I know Primitive Baptists still do, and a number of other churches.
2: Okay, next caller that we have is Janelle in New York. Janelle, welcome to Bible Answers Live.
8: Hi, how are you?
1: Doing good. We got about a minute before we're out of time. So, your question.
8: Yes. So, I had a dream when I was younger. And this dream, I seen Jesus, and he had a garment on. And it had, the garment that he was wearing was the garments that the high priest wore in the Old Testament, which is the Urim and the Thummim. I think I'm pronouncing it right.
1: Mm-hmm.
8: So, I seen this verse, and it's Ezra chapter 2 verse 63, and I wanted to know if this refers to Jesus as the high priest in heaven and what he's wearing.
1: All right, let me read this for our friends listening. And the governor said to them that they should not eat of the most holy things till a priest can consult with the Urim and the Thummim. Those were the two sacred stones on the shoulder of the high priest. And when they were in doubt about what to do, sometimes they would pray. And they look, and it's evidently, it's, there's still some mystery about this, Pastor Ross, but it seems like one of the stones would glow, and it was kind of like a yes or a no answer that they'd get doing this. I remember when one of the priests fled from King Saul. He took the ephod with him that had the Urim and the Thummim, and David would consult it before he went into battle. He had Abiathar had that with him, and it would guide them about what to do. Now, they don't know if the thing made a sound or hummed or glowed, but somehow they'd ask a question, and one meant yes and one meant no. And Christ is, of course, our high priest. He's wearing the breastplate in Revelation chapter 1, but I'm not sure it says anything there about the Urim and the Thummim. So it's a symbol for the high priest here.
2: Our next caller is James in Minnesota. James, we've got about a minute. You're on Bible Answers Live.
9: Hello, pastors. This is for Pastor Jean Ross. The Protestant reformers and pioneers believed that the seven heads of the Roman beast in Revelation 17 were the seven different forms of Roman government: kings, councils, decemvirs, triumvirs, dictators, emperors, and popes, which is a unique element of their kingdom. I've heard your understanding that the seven heads are seven kingdoms that have persecuted God's people. But can you please show me what other example you can give where another kingdom has other kingdoms as their head?
2: Okay.
9: Shouldn't there be another biblical example?
2: Yeah, let me summarize that real quick. The Bible does say that the seven heads represent kingdoms, seven kingdoms as well. And the principal kingdoms that persecuted the people of God, if you go back just using the prophetic books of Daniel and Revelation, you go back to the time of Babylon. Babylon, even before that, you can go to Syria, but Babylon, Medo Persia, Greece, Rome, and then the papal power for the 1260 years, and then there is a revival of persecution just before Jesus comes. And so we don't have time to get into all of those details, but that's sort of a summary.
1: Okay, we got a lesson on it at our website. 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We're out of time. 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
13: Now a look at your afternoon weather on Lafayette Christian Talk Radio. Sunny today with a high near 95 and lows around 73. Partly sunny tomorrow with a high of 95 and lows around 75. For your Monday, intermittent clouds with a high near 95 and lows around 74. And for Tuesday, partly sunny with a high near 96 and lows around 74. That's your afternoon weather on Lafayette Christian Talk Radio.
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16: 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I plan to share with you from my own personal experience, as well as my experience as a Bible instructor for the past 18 years. Often, while studying the Bible with others, I've had opportunity to help with their problems through sharing my own experience and through following Bible principles and guidelines. As we near the second coming of Jesus, Satan is increasing his attack on the family. It is my hope and sincere prayer that this series will provide tools that will be a benefit and a blessing to you and your family and give you courage to press on to that great day. Attending church for worship and fellowship can be a wonderful experience, but it can be lonely if you are one who is married, but your spouse is not a believer, and you attend church alone. Marriage is a wonderful union between a man and a woman, made even more wonderful when there is a mutual foundation in Christ. When that mutual foundation is missing, there will be greater challenges realized in the relationship. How do you deal with an unconverted spouse? Is it possible to have a strong marriage in a divided home? Is there anything you can do to win your spouse to Christ? We'll discuss these questions and more in today's program titled Living with an Unbelieving Spouse. But first, would you join me in prayer? Father in heaven, there are so many things in this world that are not part of your original plan. But again, you take us where we're at. It is your desire to help us. And Father, for those who are Christians whose spouses are not committed to you, it's a unique and difficult situation that they are in. And yet I pray that you will give grace. And in this program, Lord, please help me to present the principles that will be a benefit to them, that will give them courage and inspire them. I pray that you will pour out your Spirit on all who are watching and upon me as I share. In the name of Jesus, amen. How does it happen that you have an unbeliever and a believer in a marriage? Well, it could happen three different ways. Perhaps both husband and wife are not believers, and then one is converted and the other is not. Or perhaps one Christian marries an unbeliever, hoping that after the fact they will be converted. And I might add that there are many who have fallen to this temptation who have had disappointing results. The third way would be if a husband and wife were both believers, and God forbid, one of them fell away from their walk with God. While this program is titled Living with an Unbelieving Spouse, the content could also be helpful for a single person that's contemplating marriage to an unbeliever. If you're in that situation, I hope that you will prayerfully consider the following material before you decide on that decision. We have another program titled Dating or Courtship. This is something that you might want to watch as well. Help you, give you a few thoughts that will give you guidance in regard to your decision. While dating, it's quite easy to get caught up in the fun, newness, and romance of it all. When you're lonely or emotionally vulnerable, it doesn't take much attention to fill the empty spaces in your heart and life. At first, you're just having lunch together, and then it's dinner, and before you realize it, you're emotionally involved with Mr. or Ms. Wonderful, and you cannot imagine life without them. The next thing you know, you're married to an unbeliever. The only way to avoid this situation is to make a mental decision not to allow yourself to spend one-on-one time with an unbeliever. What counsel does the Bible give about this? 2 Corinthians 6:14 says, "Do not be unequally yoked together with unbelievers. For what fellowship has righteousness with unrighteousness? And what communion has light with darkness?" Here are four reasons for this counsel. One, this divided relationship might weaken the Christian standard or commitment to God. Two, it's not a good compatible match. Three, God is protective of his children, just like you are of your children. He wants to spare believers from anything that might cause them to compromise or fall away from their relationship with him. And four, for a Christian to knowingly enter into marriage with an unbeliever is to disobey God and, as they say, to barter with the devil. It's a fact that sinners go down easier than they go up. The influence for bad is always stronger than the influence for good because of our sinful natures. There are a number of Bible examples that demonstrate the risks of a believer being married to an unbeliever. Here are three. Genesis 6, verse 2. "The sons of God saw that the daughters of men were beautiful, and they took wives for themselves, whoever they chose. Now, there has been some confusion in regard to

0: God to deliver Israel from the Philistines. Against his parents' counsel, he married a beautiful Philistine woman, Delilah. Eventually, she was used by the Philistines to discover the secret to Samson's strength and bring about his downfall. I'm sure that Samson deeply repented of his decision, especially during the time that he was a slave, a blind slave, to the Philistines. When giving counsel to the nations of Israel about the lands of their enemies that God would give into their hands, he said in Deuteronomy 7, verses 3 and 4, "Furthermore, you shall not intermarry with them. You shall not give your daughters to their sons, nor take their daughters for your sons, for they will turn your sons away from following me to serve other gods." This passage clearly states God's reason behind the restriction. He doesn't want you to be put in a position where you may compromise your faith in him, your trust in him, and as a result, turn your back on him. Let's look now at some of the difficulties that may arise in a divided home. Some of the questions that would be raised are, should your children go to a public or a church school? Should they be allowed to watch television, anything that comes on, or should there be parental guidance? Do the children go to church with a believing parent, or do they stay home with the unbeliever? Sharing with your spouse. Sometimes this may be difficult, especially with the joy of your relationship with God. Newfound joy that you have, experiences that you have from day to day. What if you've had the opportunity to share Jesus with someone and you're so excited and you want to tell your spouse, but your spouse is probably not interested if they're an unbeliever? You probably won't be able to share the temptations, the joys, all the things that you experience on a daily basis. But nevertheless, you can, with God's help, have a good relationship. You may have different morals. Your spouse may consider it okay to drink alcohol, to use drugs, or to go to nightclubs, whereas you, a believer, a new person in Christ, don't want to be involved in that lifestyle. The problem with that is you may end up staying home while your spouse goes. I know of a woman who had an experience like this. She became a Christian after being married and left that lifestyle. She said that one Friday evening, she said to her husband, "I wish you'd stay home with us." And he turned and looked at her and said, "I wish you'd go with me." So obviously, neither of them were happy in the difference in their situation. It created some conflict for them, but mostly it caused a separation that was very painful. Don't go away. We're going to take a short break, but we'll be right back.
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0: Welcome back to Counsel for the Heart, and today's program, Living with an Unbeliever. In the last segment, we talked about some of the risks and difficulties that may develop in a divided home. We're going to continue on now with point number 4. Finding activities upon which you can both agree might be a challenge. If he wants to go out, again, as we talked about, if he wants to go out to the bar and you don't want to go, that can be difficult. However, there are things that you can do. Another thing that's a problem is when you want to just spend time reading your Bible, studying and praying, and he wants you to watch television or a movie or something that you don't feel you can compromise to do. These are some of the difficulties that may come up. Another one, number 5, is loneliness. When you go your separate ways because of separate likes and dislikes, different convictions, that can cause loneliness for both parties. Amos 3 verse 3 says, "Can two walk together unless they are agreed?" Now, what if you've become a believer since you've been married? You've been married for a while, then you commit your life to Christ. Should you leave your spouse so that you won't be unequally yoked? The Bible says in 1 Corinthians 7, verses 12 and 13, "If any brother has a wife who does not believe,

0: and she is willing to live with him, let him not divorce her. And a woman who has a husband who does not believe, if he is willing to live with her, let her not divorce him. Let's look at the reason Paul gives for this counsel. In verse 14, he says, "For the unbelieving husband is sanctified by the wife, and the unbelieving wife is sanctified by the husband." This passage does not mean that the spouse is automatically converted by continuing to live with their believing spouse. What it does mean is that the unbelieving spouse is sanctified in the sense of the appropriateness of the marriage union, the appropriateness of their living together and raising their children together. In other words, it's considered proper for them to live together. I'd like to share a story with you that I think is applicable. It's about a woman we'll call Ruth. She was a dedicated Christian. Her husband, Bill, was not only not a Christian, but he was very unhappy about the fact that she had made that decision. As a matter of fact, at least twice she was hospitalized because Bill beat her in an effort to prevent her from going to church. Other times, he came home late at night with a girlfriend in tow. He made Ruth get out of bed and prepare a meal for them. I can't imagine it. But another time, Ruth was getting ready for church, and she knelt down beside her bed. She knelt down to pray, and then she heard Bill coming in, and she braced herself for what she thought would be another beating. However, Bill got down on his knees beside her, and he began to weep, and he said to her, "I know that I have badly mistreated you, and I'm so sorry for that." He said, "I don't know what it is you've got, but I want it." And that day, Bill wept like a baby. He gave his heart to Jesus and became a new man in Christ. Don't you think Ruth was thrilled for that? Of course she was. That's the positive side. The negative is, 2 weeks later, he was killed in a logging accident. But the rest of her life, Ruth always thanked God for Bill. She was a true soldier for the Lord. And there are some cases where, in a situation of abuse like this, there may be a need for help, but you can see that God overruled and brought victory and light out of darkness. 1 Corinthians 7, verse 15 says, "But if the unbeliever departs, let him depart. A brother or sister is not under bondage in such case, but God has called us to peace." A situation could arise where the unbelieving spouse is so antagonistic toward the gospel and the believer's choice of lifestyle that that spouse decides to leave. The believing spouse can't prevent this and isn't obligated to live with the unbeliever against his or her will. As a believer, it wouldn't be wise to compromise yourself or your convictions to try to get your spouse to stay. 1 Corinthians 7, verse 16 says, "For how do you know, O wife, whether you will save your husband? Or how do you know, O husband, whether you will save your wife?" The ultimate goal of the Christian spouse is to live the new life in Christ in such a way that they will see the love of Jesus in you and be drawn to him. Sometimes, in their overeagerness, the believer can make some mistakes. They can nag or preach, be judgmental toward their spouse's lifestyle, argue religion with their spouse, withdraw their affections as a method of punishment, or pout or become angry. They might demonstrate a self-righteousness, a holier-than-thou attitude. Unfortunately, these methods won't accomplish what you want. They'll only drive a wedge between you and your husband or wife. These are roadblocks to a healthy relationship. For example, if a woman, in her enthusiasm for God, keeps preaching at or nagging her husband, he'll probably become angry with her. He may retaliate, but at least it will make a wedge between them. She also may become discouraged because her nagging and pleading isn't working, and she might fall away from her walk with God. Here are four basic guidelines for the believer. Keep God first. Be faithful in church, in your devotions, and in your attendance. Stand fast for what is right. Don't compromise by watching indecent movies, TV, or other things that you know will separate you from the Lord. Put your spouse in God's hands and timing. Be loving and lovable. Now, let's expand on that a little bit and discuss what you can do to cooperate with Christ in winning your spouse to Him. Now, while much of this counsel applies to women, it also applies to men. You can take these principles to heart as well. 1 Peter 3, verse 7 says, "You husbands, in the same way, live with your wives in an understanding way, as with someone weaker, since she is a woman and wife, so that your prayers will not be hindered." 1 Peter 3, verses 1 and 2. "In the same way, you wives, be submissive to your own husbands, so that even if any of them are disobedient to the word, they may be won without a word by the behavior of their wives, as they observe your chaste, that is pure, and respectful behavior." So be submissive as far as possible, except where your husband may make demands of you that would go against your convictions and your relationship with the Lord. When it says there in the passage, "one without a word," does that mean that you don't talk at all? Well, no, I don't think so. But what it does mean is that you don't try to persuade, you don't try to plead or nag or beg him to believe. But through your lifestyle, through your love, through your kindnesses shown to him, that you might be able to win him without ever saying a word. Strive to be like Jesus, talk like Jesus, love like Jesus. And how did he love? Unconditionally. Let the beauty of God's love shine from within, and let his love also shine on the outside. Ladies, make yourself pretty for him. Men like to have an attractive wife. And by the way, men, ladies like to have a neat and handsome husband as well. Greet him when he comes home. When he comes home from work, if he works outside and he's had a hard, long, maybe hot day, greet him with a hug and a kiss and a glass of cool water or something that he would enjoy. Show him respect. Grant him freedom of choice. Remember, you're the one that made the decision to become a Christian. He didn't, at least not yet. If he chooses to go somewhere that your conscience won't allow you to go, let him go without a fight. That's his freedom of choice. Don't try to tell him what he can or can't do. Agree with him in all that you can without compromising your faith and your belief. Have you heard the story of the sun and the wind? The sun and the wind were talking one day, and the wind said to the sun, "I bet I can get that man to take his coat off." And the sun said, "Okay, you go first." And so the wind blew with all the force that he had, and the man just pulled his coat in tighter and closer to him because of the cold air. Then the sun, it was his turn, and he just shined brightly on that man, and what do you think? He gladly removed his coat. We're going to take a short break, but we'll be right back.
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0: Welcome back to Counsel for the Heart and our program today titled Living with an Unbeliever. In the last segment, we discussed some guidelines for the believer and also suggestions of things that you can do to cooperate with God in winning your spouse to Christ. I want to continue with point number 5. This is a word of caution. Don't get over-involved at church. Your spouse wants to spend time with you and hopefully you with him or her. And so, pray about it and choose carefully so that you don't over-involve yourself to the point where you make your spouse feel like he or she is no longer important to you. Number 6, find common interests, things that you can both enjoy. Maybe it's going camping together. Maybe you can take up some new outdoor activities that you haven't done before, backpacking, boating, whatever it would be, something that would be common ground for both of you. Invite

him or her to church socials when you have them, particularly if you have a sweetheart banquet. That's a great one. Help him with his outdoor chores. And men, help your wife with her inside chores. These are all ways where you can bond together and grow your relationship. Number 7, consult him regarding the children, regarding their education, and invite him to the children's programs, especially if they're in a Christian school. Make sure he gets an invitation to come and let that be a positive influence. Number 8, forgiveness. If you say or do anything that could be offensive, anything that is not Christ-like, go to him or her and ask for their forgiveness. Number 9, pray and claim God's promises for yourself and your spouse. Here are 5. Hebrews 10:36 says, "For you have need of patience, that after you have done the will of God, you might receive the promise." And every one of us needs patience, don't we? But even more so in a divided home. Next, Psalm 37:4-5, "Delight yourself in the Lord, and he shall give you the desires of your heart. Commit your ways unto the Lord. Trust also in him, and he shall bring it to pass." Don't you love this promise? Put your spouse in God's hands. Trust him. Commit your ways to him, and he'll take care of it. Philippians 4:6 says, "Be anxious for nothing, but in all things, with prayer and supplication, with thanksgiving, let your requests be made known unto God. And the peace of God that passes all understanding will guard your hearts and minds in Christ Jesus." Worrying doesn't help anything. Trusting is what works. In 2 Corinthians 10:4-5, says, "For though we walk in the flesh, we do not war after the flesh. For the weapons of our warfare are not carnal, but mighty through God, to the pulling down of strongholds and casting down imaginations and every high thing that exalts itself against the knowledge of God, and bringing every thought into captivity to him." If we ask God, he will tear down the strongholds of rebellion and sin in the life of our spouse. You can count on him. Ezekiel 36:26, the Lord says, "Moreover, I will give you a new heart, and I will put a new spirit within you, and I will remove the heart of stone from your flesh and give you a heart of flesh." Pray that God will remove that stony heart from your spouse and give him or her a new heart of flesh. When we choose to follow God's principles, he will give us grace for whatever is the situation that we are in. If at times that you feel life is hard because you're living with an unbelieving spouse and maybe the way he or she deals with you, and you don't feel like you deserve the injustices that you're dealing with, remember, Jesus walked this path before. Jesus was unfairly accused. He suffered. We know he died. But he was also wrongly accused, and by his own family. Remember that Jesus lived in a blended family, so he was wrongly accused by them. It was not an easy thing for him, and yet we're told that he did not open his mouth. He was tempted in all points, like as we are, yet without sin. Jesus has the power to keep you faithful, even in your divided home, where there is no faith on the part of your spouse. Faith is the substance of things hoped for, the evidence of things not seen. Your greatest power comes from prayer and committing your spouse into God's powerful care and love. Only by love is love awakened in the soul. Rejoice in trials, because this is where your spouse will see the love of Jesus in your life, and he might be one without a word. May God bless you, and I hope you'll join us again next week for Counsel for the Heart.

0: She was 14 years old. Her home's foster homes. 14 different homes in 14 years. It's not what you'd call stability. She must have felt like a used car, just traded from one owner to another. A pastor and his wife, who had taken in a number of cast-aside kids, brought her into their home. Bill and Sue decided to treat this girl like they thought God would treat her. "This is now your home," they said. "You can call us whatever you're comfortable with. Aunt and uncle, grandma and grandpa, Bill and Sue, mom and dad. You decide. We're not going to send you away to another foster home. If you're good, this is your home. If you're bad, it's still your home. We're here to be your support whenever you need it." And that's exactly what she did need. And that's exactly the way God is. If you feel like you've been thrown from one situation to another with no stability, God will take you and stand with you no matter what. Oh, by the way, she ended up calling them Mom and Dad. This is Rod Bieber with Seed Time and Harvest.
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0: 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I'm your HeartWise host, Charles Mills. Many health promoters these days, and many people who were once sick, overweight, or fighting life-threatening conditions, can trace their motivation and recovery to a single book. This volume was written by a man who was just as surprised at what he discovered as his readers. But its influence is beyond measure, and it started a revolution that has saved countless lives. Over a decade ago, the China Study profoundly shook the medical profession. A revised and expanded edition has just been released, which I'm sure will continue that legacy. Its author is with us today, Dr. T. Colin Campbell. Welcome back to HeartWise.
1: It's a pleasure. Thank you.
0: I've got the 2006 edition of the China Study on my desk, along with the revised and expanded edition from 2017, the latter of which is half again as thick. This is going to be a good read. What am I going to find that's new and different in this new edition?
1: Well, my son, Tom, who is a physician, in fact, he's the clinical director of a very exciting new program called Nutrition and Medicine at a major medical school. But in any case, we sit down and went over what we had from the 2005 edition and just made sure that what we had said there was correct. We updated some things all along the way. But I think the major introduction that we offered was this thought that has been accumulating in my brain for these years, is the fact that here we have this amazing information that can do so much, now demonstrated by the people who have been using it and getting results. We have this information, but at the same time, we're still having a difficult time penetrating, if you will, the communities we need to penetrate. I'm talking about, I mean, there's the choir, if you will,
0: yes.
1: the people who sort of believe this straight off, fair enough. But I'm also interested in getting traditional people, traditional practices sort of take this seriously. And I've given a lot of thought to that. And so there is a chapter in there now that's been added where I'm being quite provocative, I realize,
0: yes,
1: that one of the major institutions, if you will, that's creating the problem is academia, my own group. And I know this is challenging, but I've been involved not only in the research, but also substantially involved in public policy development over the years. And I've seen, you know, the interface between science on the one hand, let's say, and public policy on the other. And at that level, there are many ways that you can use adjectives and other sorts of instruments to kind of shade the message.
0: Yes.
1: Shave it down to something that supposedly more amenable, more pleasing, I guess, to the reader. But what happens is that we just don't really face the problem when we do that. Academics are called on, for the most part, to participate in these expert panels. And it seems like to me, as academics, our responsibility is to tell the truth no matter what.
0: Yes, yes.
1: Which is certainly what I've been trying to do all along.
0: Yes.
1: Trying to set the politics aside. But in reality, I am finding and have found, of course, that that's a serious impediment for the public to be able to get to know this information, let alone the professionals themselves. I mean, I can be more specific, maybe, and simply say that much of my concern along this line is the fact that we don't take nutrition seriously as a science. We don't really teach nutrition in medical schools properly. We don't teach it at all in most places, and very little, even if those who try. National Institutes of Health, which is our major medical research agency, and not only in the States, but in the world, I think.
0: Yes.
1: We've got 28 institutes there at NIH, and there's not one called the Institute of Nutrition.
0: No,
1: so we're not teaching it in medical schools.
0: True.
1: We're not doing the research, given the focus that's needed. And then finally, of the medical specialties, of which there are 60-some, depending on how we count them, there's not one called nutrition. So the concept of nutrition has been almost, if you will, erased from our consciousness.
0: You know, Dr. Campbell, I put this same question to the president of a very large medical school in Southern California. I mean, if I said the name, people would recognize it immediately. And I said to him, I said, why are you not teaching nutrition to the level that you know you should be, that science is backing up what you should be doing here, and you're not doing it? And he said, well, off the record, it would cost us millions of dollars to transform our school from a pharmaceutical-based teaching element to a nutritional-based teaching element, and we simply don't have the money. What's your answer to that kind of statement?
1: Yeah, I've heard that, and there's a lot of truth in what he said, for sure, which raises another very fundamental question. It really has to do with the fact that the way we do research, and I'm talking about my own community as well as the practices community, the way we do research is very reductionist, if I can use that word.
0: Right, right.
1: You know, we focus on, you know, one thing at a time, one nutrient, if you will, one mechanism, one disease outcome, and that creates enormous amounts of confusion. And the entire medical practice system is exactly that.
0: Yes.
1: It's a very magic bullet, reductionist-oriented system. And I would argue that the results that we're now seeing as a result of using a whole food, plant-based diet, they're so amazing when we put together the whole food, if you will, and create that kind of regimen. And it, the effect is broad, it's profound, it's rapid. And, of course, that, being what it is, can make pretty serious inroads.
0: Yes.
1: And essentially almost forcing change in medical practice itself. If we're going to keep people well, you know, by just sort of really encouraging them to get involved in doing this,
0: yeah,
1: you know, that's less drugs, less all kinds of pills and procedures, things. Incidentally, we do have an online course that's been very successful, actually. We offer semi-credits, and so we've had great fun with that. We combine our nonprofit with Cornell, you know, and making an offering. Mm-hmm. And we've been talking to medical schools about the possibility of using this, and I've got a particular program to recommend, just to make it part of one of their rotations, if you will.
0: Right. Right.
1: Either at the medical school level or residency practices, that if the students were just to just take 3 weeks of their usual 6-week periods, 3 or 4 weeks, in that period of time, we could actually offer a lot of nutrition information they would not forget for the rest of their lives.
0: Well, it sounds like that the best way for us to get to the patient is to get through the doctor, and the best way to get to the doctor is to bypass modern medical training.
1: Yes, absolutely. That's it right there in a nutshell. If we can get to the primary care providers and offer this information to them, and I do find, in fact, that a lot of primary care people are very interested in this. I don't know, 150 medical schools, I guess, have been making this point for some time. And what I'm finding is that individual physicians are certainly interested in this.
0: Yes.
1: They went to medical school to help their patients get well.
0: Exactly.
1: But they're not being offered this kind of information.
0: I've had more than one. I've had probably a dozen medical professionals on this program say that because of T. Colin Campbell, because of Greger and Esselstyn and McDougall, I can now actually heal people. I can actually bring healing into their lives because of what these people are telling me. So you're actually doing what you want to do, but I'm sure you'd like to do it on a broader scale. Am I right?
1: Yeah, that's true. I mean, I do. I should say I get a lot of gratification, in fact, from hearing about more and more physicians really taking this idea on.
0: Yes.
1: Discovering that, in fact, they can actually treat their patients this way.
0: Yes, yes.
1: Get disease reversal. Dr. Esselstyn did that brilliantly, along with Dr. Ornish, as you know, with heart disease.
0: Yes.
1: What we're really finding is that a wide variety of illnesses and diseases can be affected very well in this way.
0: Now, just before we go into our break, could you take 60 seconds or a couple of minutes here to explain to someone who made, they're probably saying, what is the China study? What is that? Could you give us an overview of what that study was and what it taught you as well as the rest of the world, just really quickly?
1: Yes. First off, we had the China Project, as one word. The China study, taken from that by our publisher, that's the book.
0: Okay.
1: The book has 18 chapters, only one of which is devoted to the project itself.
0: Okay. All right.
1: And so the project we did in China, you know, a nationwide survey of disease and risk factors associated with each other, the book was comprised of the totality of the evidence that I was familiar with at the time.
0: And you were actually surprised at what you found there. I mean, you went there for another reason. You were looking for something else, and you were surprised. Am I right?
1: Yes. I mean, I started out my career in the Philippines to a great extent, you know, working there and being the national coordinator of a program to feed malnourished children, making sure they got more protein. That was my background. Of course, I saw something that was at odds with what we thought we knew. And then we got involved in many years of doing research in my laboratory on this question concerning the consumption of animal protein itself. We learned some spectacular things. So I finally got to a point, I said, this is too amazing. I would like to have an opportunity to look at a whole population to see how it might relate to that. And that's the opportunity that came along in China.
0: Well, the results are stunning, and they are included in the book, The China Study. The China Project, as I am understanding now, is included in the book, The China Study. And the bottom line here is that plants are powerful. Plants are incredibly powerful, and that we're sort of going down the wrong path if we're following a meat-based or a dairy-based diet or processed food, refined foods. We're heading ourselves down the wrong path, but plants, blessed little plants that have been there all along, are the answer to feeding the world, to feeding health, to getting rid of sickness. That must make you feel pretty good, Dr. Campbell, to know that you were there at the very beginning and told the world those facts.
1: Yeah, it feels good. It feels good to my body and my friends and my family because we've been eating this way too. We changed our diets, obviously. Uh-huh. And I'm 82 right now, and I don't take any drugs or supplements or anything like that, and I should knock on wood, but there's a lot of heart disease in my family, but
0: yes.
1: Here we are. I'm living that system and seeing the benefits personally.
0: All right, he is walking the talk. We'll take a short break, and when we come back, I'm going to talk to you, Dr. Campbell, about the Plant Pure Nation project that you are now involved with your son, Nelson. Amazing things happening there. We'll talk about that on a return with Dr. T. Colin Campbell, author of The China Study. So stay right where you are.

0: I'm Dr. James Markham with your biblical prescription for life. Did you know that God has created plants, and many of our plants not only prevent but also treat disease? Our biblical prescription for life is 2 Kings 20, verse 17. And Isaiah said, "Take a lump of fig," and they laid it on the boil, and he recovered. Fig was used as a treatment. Did you know that figs have iron, which can help with anemia, calcium, which can help with osteoporosis, potassium, which can help lower your blood pressure? Figs also can be used as a laxative because it has cellulose. The milky sap helps with tumors and warts. 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How might a fig help improve your health? 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
2: Welcome back to the program. I'm your host, Charles Mills. Our guest today, Dr. T. Colin Campbell. That's right, the author of the China Study. There is a new edition, revised and expanded edition, which just came out. And this new edition has some new chapters in there. It's about half again as thick. And there's lots of good stuff in there that will teach us how to be well, and more importantly, what is making us sick. And there may be some surprises there. Also, to follow up on what he has done here, he has teamed up with Nelson Campbell, his son. He has two of them, and both these people are very, very active in what's going on as far as health is concerned in the world. Nelson Campbell have started something called Plant Pure Nation. Tell us about that, and what is it doing to the world?
3: Yeah, that was my oldest son who was trained in political science and economics. He had a lot of interest in, you know, the impact of these kinds of things on our society. So I had an opportunity to speak to the Kentucky legislature on the floor of the Kentucky legislature, and my friend, Dr. Esselstyn, as well, also spoke. And so while we were there, we made our point. We found a lot of excitement amongst the legislators. There's no question about that. Then my oldest son, aware of that, of course, also learned that he could get access to some of the video of these presentations. And he had an interest and has had an interest in how do you put this information out to the public, you know, into the community. See, he's always been really fond of the idea of a grassroots movement, you know, bottom-up kind of thing.
2: Yes.
3: And so he got access to that information. Then the story unfolds that he basically is addressing the question, why haven't we heard this before? Mm-hmm. And it's a fantastic illustration of why we haven't heard it before. What that film is all about, with the cameras on the floor of the debate in the Kentucky legislators, what it's all about is just shows. You know, that glass ceiling, in a sense.
2: Yes.
3: I mean, here we have information. We know that the legislators really found it very exciting, very interesting. But then something happened and won't tell the rest, and people have to see the film. But it basically shows the struggle in how to get the information before the public through the political system. And following that, then he also used that to develop this nationwide system of wellness groups. You know, he calls them pods, pure pods, kind of a unique term. But in any case, he has this network of organizations that are right now we're working hard. He's working hard to get that off the ground. They'll be able to communicate with each other, share ideas, you know, whatever they choose to do in different areas. But finally, a lot of this hinges on the availability of food, you know, that actually works,
2: right.
3: Makes people well. It's got to be affordable. It's got to be tasty. And that's the part of the program he's really gotten very excited about. Now he has a line of food that's I'm not prepared to say on the air exactly what organization is picking it up, but there's a major, major organization that everybody would know is picking this whole thing up and going to work with him to make this to the public at large. I'm very excited about it because as I lecture around and, you know, to tell them my science sort of thing, one of the main questions I get is, well, you know, where can I get the food and what kind of food should it be and how can I prepare, et cetera. Well, he's going to have that opportunity to have that food available for people to use in an affordable way. That was important to have. I'm kind of just a consultant, I guess you could say, to that. I'm not, that's not my project, it's his.
4: Yes.
3: And I should also say I don't get any compensation from this. It's there, and the whole idea is to sort of combine the availability of the food that has been shown to be effective.
4: Mm.
3: It really is.
2: After a recent screening of the documentary film Plant Pure Nation, viewers offered these insights.
5: Just watched Plant Pure Nation. The movie was absolutely awesome. I heard about it in the paper. I'm really glad I came.
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7: I guess I didn't realize the lies that I've been told, because I thought, well, chicken's okay and fish is okay, but now I realize it's not really okay.
8: As a doctor, I recognize that I only got maybe big fat zero worth of nutrition education, and that's exactly what he talked about in the movie.
9: Really raises awareness on the way the diet is in America and how we've all grown up accustomed to more of a high-fat diet.
6: If you have any health issues, try it and see what happens.
2: To learn more about the documentary film Plant Pure Nation and how you can make dramatic improvements to your own health, visit plantpurenation.com. As I look at all of the people involved with these, all of the movers and shakers in this, nobody's becoming millionaires here trying to get this stuff out here. I know you don't drive around in a Rolls Royce, you don't live in a mansion someplace, but you are doing something that, if it was commercial, could make you very, very rich. Why are you doing it, Dr. Campbell? Why are your sons doing what they're doing?
3: Very good question. I was had to face that problem when I started my career, and I don't know. I just got to liking the science, and I'm just a farm boy, and always have been.
4: Yes.
3: And money was not in my vision. Sure, I wanted to have enough to live comfortably and raise a family and so forth. But you know, at the same time, my interest was really just working in science to see where it took me. It was fun. It was like playing a game. It was fantastic fun, and in the process too, I had lots of students and, you know, pre-docs and postdoctoral people and college professors and so forth. And so as we got involved in this, I just found my entire career was just an amazing ride.
4: Mm.
3: A lot of fun, getting to know people, discovering stuff. And then when it all turned out to be useful at the same time, I mean, that's a thrill of a lifetime, I guess you could say.
4: My.
3: And so I just enjoy just doing it and seeing people get well. And now I see it in spades because when people, you know, we do these so-called jumpstart programs,
4: yes.
3: Like my son Nelson has done and my younger son who's a physician, you take people and within a week or two you can see these amazing results. And I've had so many people come to me and tell me about, you know, the results they see so quickly.
4: Yes.
3: Involving some very serious diseases, quite honestly. I took the cue, incidentally, initially about the jumpstart idea from Dr. Esselstyn, my good friend,
4: mm-hmm.
3: who had done that, of course, and Dr. Ornish did it too, but had done that with heart disease. And my thought was, well, why don't we just do that kind of thing too to see how much more than just heart disease might be affected? And of course, we've learned in spades too that, as many others are doing now, I should say, it's a little practice that a lot of people are now participating in. And the results that we can see in just a week or two, holy schmoly, I just, you know, I just had it. I feel like a kid in a toy shop or something.
2: 82 years old and still amazed. That has got to be a very, very good thing. Our guest today, Dr. T. Colin Campbell. Dr. Campbell, where can people learn more about you and about some of these programs? Is there a website they can go to?
3: Yes, we have a website. It's called nutritionstudies.org, and that's studies, that's plural, nutritionstudies.org. And that's a nonprofit that we have that we partnered with the arm of Cornell University to offer a course, an online course we call Plant-Based Nutrition. It's a certificate program. It offers CME credits for doctors and equivalent professional credits for others. We've had great fun with that. We've had a lot of graduates already of that program who've earned their certificates. We're really hoping to develop that still further. We just right now have underway translating that website, a lot of material on the website that goes with it. We're translating all that now into Spanish. We have a group in South America who's picking that up and running with it. So I think the education, just getting people informed of this, the things like you do, and, in other ways you can teach people. Just get this information out there because, unfortunately, as I've discovered over the years, the public simply doesn't get to know this for various hundred reasons. That's another story, of course.
4: Yes.
3: Just getting good information in front of the public, that is so important.
2: Well, you are doing that in spades. Listener, I invite you to get a copy of the China Study. It's a new revised edition this year, and you can check out wherever good books are sold, The China Study by T. Colin Campbell. Also, of course, there's the website, nutritionstudies.org, nutritionstudies.org. And notice there's an ORG on there. That's a .org. You're not going to be advertised to. You're not going to be asked to look at this product or that product. You're going to be asked to get well and get some information into your mind, and that brings healing into your body at the same time. Dr. T. Colin Campbell, always a pleasure talking with you. Thank you so much, sir, for taking time to be with us today. Appreciate it.
3: Yes, well, thank you for the invitation. I enjoyed it.
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11: I read a scripture this morning that made me sit up straight and ask myself, am I a Christian who just goes halfway? We're going to talk about that on this edition of Daughters of Promise. I trust that this will be thought-provoking and that you'll stay tuned. I'm Christine Wurtzen. The psalmist said, I will meditate on your precepts and fix my eyes on your ways. It seems that the way of the disciple is to listen, meditate on what he's heard, and then travel the ways of his teacher. This psalmist doesn't just meditate and enjoy kingdom musings. He narrows his eyes to consider God's ways and to make sure he follows them. My ears do perk up whenever I hear someone describe a principle from the kingdom as interesting. It's as if the kingdom was nothing more than an indulgence of their intellect, fattened by the entertainment factor and the self-satisfaction they receive from being able to admit they understand certain concepts. They seem to rarely address their weaknesses and believe God for personal transformation. Their Christianity stays in their head while their heart remains broken and full of self. What's critical for me to realize today is this. If I boast of understanding something void of application, I don't know that thing at all. I can know and preach quite passionately that Jesus died for my sins, even watch others come to the altar, but all the while I can wallow in my own past personal failures. For every word of Jesus that captures my heart, the invitation to allow my heart to be changed by that very word must follow. For Daughters of Promise, I'm Christine Wurtzen.
12: 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She sat in church, her teenage son sitting in the row in front of her, doodling. 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
14: They that trust in the Lord shall be as Mount Zion, which cannot be removed, but abideth forever. As the mountains are round about Jerusalem, so the Lord is round about his people, from henceforth even forever. For the rod of the wicked shall not rest upon the lot of the righteous, lest the righteous put forth their hands unto iniquity. Do good, O Lord, unto those that be good, and to them that are upright in their hearts. As for such as turn aside unto their crooked ways, the Lord shall lead them forth with the workers of iniquity, but peace shall be upon Israel.
15: And behold, they brought to him a man sick of the palsy, lying on a bed. And Jesus, seeing their faith, said unto the sick of the palsy, Son, be of good cheer, thy sins be forgiven thee. And behold, certain of the scribes said within themselves, This man blasphemeth. And Jesus, knowing their thoughts, said, Wherefore think ye evil in your hearts? For whither is easier to say, Thy sins be forgiven thee, or to say, Arise and walk? But that ye may know that the Son of Man hath power on earth to forgive sins, then saith he to the sick of the palsy, Arise, take up thy bed, and go into thine house.
16: If God be for us, who can be against us?
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17: So eventually, you know, you've got brain science just catching up to what the Bible's been saying, that joy is kind of a big deal. Joy is when you walk into the room and somebody lights up to see you because it's you. So when I saw my two friends here this morning, I felt a genuine glad to be with you both. I didn't have to think about it. I didn't have to force it. It was more like a reflection, a reaction. There's my friends, and I'm glad to be with my friends. And that's what we try to help Christian communities say. What if we were the most joyful places in the world? And joyful places doesn't mean that we're perfect. It doesn't mean that bad things don't happen. It means that even while we go through this hard time, I'm glad to be with you, and I'm glad that we're in this together.
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20: Now a look at your afternoon weather on Lafayette Christian Talk Radio. Sunny today with a high near 95 and lows around 73. Partly sunny tomorrow with a high of 95 and lows around 75. For your Monday, intermittent clouds with a high near 95 and lows around 74. And for Tuesday, partly sunny with a high near 96 and lows around 74. That's your afternoon weather on Lafayette Christian Talk Radio.
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0: For millennia, people from different countries, cultures, and backgrounds have found direction and encouragement in the inspired pages of the Bible. In his day, Jesus directed listeners to search the prophecies of Scripture to find Him, the only way of salvation. 2,000 years later, as we stand on the brink of eternity, we no less need the purpose and hope God's Word provides. Sacramento Central Church brings you Receiving the Word, timely Bible messages presented by Pastors Chris Buttery and Mike Thompson. Amazing revelations await you in God's holy word, the Bible.
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5: So the Sabbath is a sign of God's creative ability, His creative power, reminding us that He is our creator. Now, there is something else the Sabbath is a sign of. And we're kind of leaning in that direction here after having read Ezekiel 20 verse 12. The Sabbath is also a sign of righteousness by faith. Now, let me see if I can explain this. It's very interesting that the same Christians who say, don't kill because there's a commandment that says don't kill. The same Christians who say, don't commit adultery because there's a commandment from God that says don't commit adultery. Some of the same Christians will say that if you keep the Sabbath, then you're a legalist. I would suggest that the seventh day Sabbath is the ultimate sign of righteousness by faith. Let me tell you why we can know this for sure. There was an old man whose name was Abraham. And God said to him through his family, his firstborn son, the Messiah would emanate. And now Abraham is getting old and he says, look, I don't see a son around here. And at my age, I doubt I ever will. His wife Sarah came up with an

idea, and she said, well, if we're really going to have a child come from Abraham, I can't produce it, so maybe you should take my handmaiden, Hagar, and at least the child will come from Abraham, if not from me, but definitely from Abraham. Now, was it right for her to do that? Yes or no? No, it wasn't. She thought she was helping God. Did God want her help or his help? No. Was the child of Abraham and Hagar, Ishmael, from where the promised Messiah would come? No. Eventually, Abraham and Sarah came to the point where they believed God. I want you to notice something with me in Romans chapter 4 and verse 3, something very, very important. Romans chapter 4 and verse 3. Eventually, Abraham and Sarah came to the point where they simply trusted and believed God. And when they believed God, that he would do what he said he was going to do, something important happened. Look here in Romans chapter 4 and verse 3. So what does the scripture say? Abraham believed God, and it was accounted to him for what, friends? Righteousness. It was accounted to Abraham for righteousness. God counted that belief to them for righteousness. Now, when they believed God, they produced who? Isaac. That's right. Was Isaac the child of promise? Yes. Now, when Abraham and Sarah just believed God, and they did what he said, was that righteousness? Yeah, we just read that, didn't we? When they believed God and they did what he said, that was righteousness. It was righteousness by faith, you see. Man, I'm old, he said. I can't produce a child, perhaps. My wife's womb is dead. It's not going to happen. But we believe you, God. And when they believed God, they were accounted righteous by the faith that they had in God. So when they took Hagar and tried to work this thing out, that wasn't righteousness. That was an attempt. That was righteousness by works. God, this is not what you want, but this is what we have. It's not what you've asked for, but this is what we're bringing to you. This is not what you require, but this is our own effort. And their own efforts failed miserably. So miserably, in fact, that we're still paying the price today for that futile attempt to satisfy the demands of God through works. When they just believed and said, okay, we'll do it your way, that was righteousness by faith, you see. When we come to God and he says, remember the Sabbath day to keep it holy, when we do what he asks, that is not legalism. It's not legalism. That's not an attempt on our part to work things out for God. Not at all. It's simply righteousness by faith. Righteousness by works says, I'll do it the way I think. I'll do it the way I want. But righteousness by faith says, I trust you, Lord, and I'll do what you ask me to do. And we do it not only because he has done great things for us, and this is our response to that, but because we also love him. And we want to show our allegiance to him because we trust him. That is righteousness by faith. Remember that the Sabbath is a gift of love from God to mankind. It's a blessing to have to not work all week long. What a great God this is to give us one day to spend with him, to worship him, to be with family and those that love God as well. What a God to give us time to be refreshed and to be drawn into a closer relationship with Jesus. What a blessing. What a blessing. Isn't that what Jesus meant when he said in Mark 2:27, the Sabbath was made for man and not man for the Sabbath? So the Bible makes it very clear that the seventh day Sabbath is in fact the seal of the living God, and that God is wanting to bestow upon his servants, his servants are those who live by faith in Jesus Christ. You see that? Revelation chapter 14 verse 6, let's just jump over there now. Revelation chapter 14 verse 6, we see something very interesting. The Sabbath is a sign of righteousness by faith. And I want to show you something here in the everlasting gospel message, Revelation chapter 14, verse 6 and 7. Notice what John the Revelator saw. He said, I saw another angel flying in the midst of heaven, having the what? Everlasting gospel to preach to them that dwell on the earth, to every nation, kindred, tongue, and people, saying with a loud voice, fear God and give glory to him, for the hour of his judgment has come. And notice, and do what? Worship him who made heaven and earth, the sea and the sp- and do what?

verses, particularly referring to God's last day message. So now we know what the seal of God is. We're now in a favorable position to understand what the mark of the beast is. We go to verses 9 through 12 of Revelation 14. Let's read these words again. Then a third angel followed them, saying with a loud voice, "If anyone worships the beast and his image, receives his mark on his forehead or on his hand, he himself shall also drink of the wine of the wrath of God, which is poured out full strength into the cup of his indignation. He shall be tormented with fire and brimstone in the presence of the holy angels and in the presence of the Lamb. And the smoke of their torment ascends forever and ever, and they have no rest day or night who worship the beast and his image and whoever receives the mark of his name." Here is the patience of the saints. Here are those who keep the commandments of God and the faith of Jesus. I want you to notice here in these verses, there is a contrast between those who worship the beast and receive its mark and those who keep the commandments of God. On the one hand, you have those that are following the beast, and on the other hand, you've got those who are following the Creator God, you see. On the one hand, you've got those following the beast, and on the other, you've got those worshiping and obeying God. In other words, those who keep the commandments of God do not receive the mark of the beast. Those who obey and keep God's commandments do not receive the mark of the beast. Conversely, those that do not keep God's commandments will end up receiving the mark of the beast. So we can conclude that the mark of the beast has something to do with God's law, and we can see that right here in these verses also. Amen? Certainly. Remember again, the issue regarding the mark of the beast is worship. Who will have your allegiance? Who will have your worship? Who will have your heart? So let's ask, has the beast power done anything to affect or to change God's law? You remember in Daniel chapter 7, one of the identifying features of that little horn power, the beast power, would be that it would think to change God's law, tamper with his constitution. Has anything like that happened? And what does that have to do? Does it have anything to do with the mark of the beast issue? And what we're going to find out, that it has everything to do with this last great issue facing Earth's inhabitants. Now, in Bible prophecy, a beast equals a nation. So the mark of the beast must be a distinguishing mark or a characteristic which shows the authority of that beast power. So what is the distinct mark or authority of Vatican City, the Roman Catholic Church? What does Vatican City say its distinguishing mark of authority is? We don't have to guess. And she tells us herself. I want to read a couple of statements to you from different authors. This one is from the Convert's Catechism. Catholic author Peter Gellerman. He says, this is the question, which day is the Sabbath day? Answer, Saturday is the Sabbath day. Question, why do we observe Sunday instead of Saturday? Answer, because the Catholic Church transferred the solemnity from Saturday to Sunday. In Cardinal Gibbons, in the Catholic Mirror, 1893, he said, reason and sense demand the acceptance of one or the other of these alternatives, either Protestantism and the keeping of Saturday, or Catholicity and the keeping of holy of Sunday. Compromise is impossible. And then in the St. Catherine Sentinel, May 21, 1995, we read these words, perhaps the boldest thing, the most revolutionary change the church ever did happened in the first century. The holy day, the Sabbath, was changed from Saturday to Sunday, not from any directions noted in the scriptures, but from the church's sense of its own power. People who think that the scriptures should be the sole authority should logically become Seventh-day Adventists and keep Saturday holy. Isn't that interesting? And then C.F. Thomas wrote, of course the Catholic Church acknowledges that change, Saturday to Sunday, was her act. We acknowledge that, he says, that it was her act. And that act is a mark of her ecclesiastical power and authority in religious matters. In other words, because we were able to transfer the solemnity of the Sabbath from Saturday to Sunday, we have the power and the ability to change other things at a whim whenever we feel like we need to, whenever we feel like we want to. We have the power. And Sunday, the transference of Sabbath to Sunday, is proof of that fact. It's interesting. It's proof of that fact. Jesus says, in vain do they worship me, teaching for doctrines the commandments of men. The church herself acknowledges that the change to God's holy law, that

0: change is a mark of her power of an ecclesiastical authority in spiritual matters. In Revelation chapter 13 and verse 8, the Bible says, "And all who dwell on the earth will worship him whose names have not been written in the book of life of the Lamb slain from the foundation of the world." How does God view that? How does God view it? What does he say to folk who are caught up in doing something not mandated by the Bible, and that leads people away from the truth of God's word? Jesus said in Matthew 15 verse 9, "In vain they do worship me, teaching as doctrines commandments of men." Now, tradition isn't necessarily always a bad thing, but when it clashes with and causes people to step away from God's clear direction, then Jesus says they are worshiping him in vain. Well, a question that is often asked is, well, how can it be when everybody's doing it? How can it be when everybody's doing it? Listen, friend, we cannot underestimate the deceptive ability and power of the enemy. When we read in the Bible tells us that up in glory, up in heaven, the devil swindled a third of the angels in heaven. He deceived one out of every three angels up there to follow his course. And all of them were cast out of heaven, you see. And we're not saying or suggesting here that God isn't powerful and that he can't help people, but the devil is being allowed to have his way, and those who want to do the right will do what is right, and those who don't want to do what is right will not do what is right. A counterfeit is always so close to the genuine, not a lot of difference, and the only way we can distinguish the true is when we spend time studying the true as it's found in God's word, keeping closely our minds in God's word. The Bible says that there is a way that seems right unto a man, but the end thereof is the way of death. It may seem right, but in the last great test, you and I cannot follow and believe things that appear or seem to be right. We must know the truth of the word because Jesus says it is, because his word declares it to be so. Amen? Certainly. So the devil attacks the Sabbath because it is the basis of all true worship. It is that thing that gives authority to God's law and the reason that you and I serve and worship him, for he is our creator. If he can remove the Sabbath, he can remove the seal or the sign of God's authority in our lives. And when that happens, you and I become an easy target to the devil and his deceptions. The teaching about the mark of the beast is really pretty simple. When we accept a change to God's holy moral law, we follow what the beast says instead of what God says, and we accept the mark of the authority, then we accept the mark of the authority of the beast in our lives. It's that simple. Ultimately, receiving the mark of the beast is rejecting the sovereignty of God. Receiving the mark of the beast, the devil's counterfeit, means we choose our own way above the will of God. And the Bible says, "You do not know that to whom you present yourselves slaves to obey, you are the ones, you are the slaves to that thing that you obey." Someone's going to ask, well, does someone have the mark of the beast now? The answer to that question is found in verses 16 and 17 of Revelation 13. Notice what it says again. He causes or forces both small and great, rich and poor, free and bond, to receive a mark on their right hand or on their forehead, that no one may buy or sell except one who has the mark, the name of the beast, or the number of his name. So the Bible makes it clear that a day is coming when the mark of the beast will be enforced by law by a second beast nation, here mentioned in Revelation chapter 13. Now, we also studied who that second beast was in Revelation, or is in Revelation chapter 13. The first beast power represents Vatican City. The second beast power, when we look at its identifying features in verses 10 and 11 of Revelation 13, is none other than the United States of America. Now, there is a presentation that I gave not too long ago, and I'd like to encourage anybody who wants to review that message to go back to our website and go to our podcast and look for the message Harbingers of Hope, where we talked about this second beast power in Revelation chapter 13. But the Bible is simply saying here that this mark of the beast is going to be enforced by law by the second beast nation that we know to be the United States of America. And when it is enforced, then those that have chosen to reject God's will receive the mark of the beast. Now, it's important to realize that the decisions we make today regarding God's will make a big difference in how each of us will handle this issue when it comes down to a head. No one who has trusted the Lord and obeyed his word will be left out of God's kingdom. That doesn't matter how old you are or how young you might be. No one who has made the necessary adjustments required of the gospel will be found wanting in this day. No one who has fully and unreservedly given themselves to Jesus Christ will receive the mark of the beast when it is enforced by law. But what we do with God's word today determines what we do when pressure is mounted. We need to be trusting. We need to be obeying God's word today. But to know today that no one has the mark of the beast, that will occur. That will occur when it is enforced by law by that second beast under a church-state union mentioned here in Revelation 13. So the question is, will it really happen? It's a tall order, it seems. Well, as we know, Vatican City has been slowly gaining back power and influence over the years. Back in 1998, John Paul II released a special 104-page apostolic letter appealing for pastors and Christians around the world to endorse and embrace Sunday as the Sabbath and the Lord's Day. In his letter entitled Dies Domini, the Lord's Day, he said some amazing things that can only open our eyes to see that prophecy is being fulfilled in our very eyes. He said the celebration of the Christian Sunday remains on the threshold of the third millennium. You understand this was written in 1998. An indispensable element of our Christian identity. Christians, listen to this, Christians will naturally strive to ensure that civil legislation respects their duty to keep Sunday holy. Interesting. Now, since its release, Croatia, a country comprised of predominantly a Catholic populace, succeeded in passing a national Sunday law in 2009 after the cabinet had spent 4 years preparing the legislature. With the exception of a few stores, businesses remain closed on Sundays. During the same year, 2009, there was a debate on Sunday legislation that escalated in Germany. Berlin passed legislation that allowed stores to be open 10 Sundays a year, contrary to the national law. Catholics and the Lutheran churches opposed the law, and the case made its way to Germany's constitutional court, which ruled against Berlin's leniency. Germany's protection for Sunday is found in Article 140 of Germany's Basic Law. While that was going on, the Commission of Bishops for the European Community had given hearty approval and support to the proposals brought by five ministers of state to the European Parliament, arguing in favor of a Sunday law for all of Europe. Pope Benedict XVI declared during a mass at St. Stephen's Cathedral in Vienna, he said, without the Lord's Day, Sunday worship, we cannot live. He said Sunday worship, he warned, is not just a precept to be casually adhered, but a necessity for all people. And this is remarkable. In the opinion section on April 22, 2012 on foxnews.com, a piece was written entitled, Let's Make Sunday a Day of Rest for God's Sake. The pastor appealed to people of all persuasions, didn't matter where they were coming from, to consider the benefits of the Sabbath, Sunday, in a nation that is run ragged. And then in June 17, 2014, the editor-in-chief of the Mockingbird blog wrote an article for Christianity Today entitled Sabbath is Not a Means to More Productive Work, in which he invited the restless to find rest in taking a day off. And the day off was Sunday. On July 6, 2014, the New York Daily News reported on the Pope's lament that keeping stores open on Sunday is not beneficial for society because the priority should not be economic, but human, and that stress should be on families and friendships, not commercial relationships. The Lord's Day Alliance of the United States of America has twice promoted this year Sunday as a mark, in their own words, a mark of Christian unity. And the momentum picked up on June 18 of this year with the release of Pope Francis's 184-page encyclical on climate change entitled Praise Be to You on the Care of Our Common Home. Section 237 states, Sunday, like the Jewish Sabbath, is meant to be a day which heals our relationships with God, with ourselves, with others, and with the world. Now, this could easily be a backdoor approach to the mark of the beast if momentum mounts to the point that there is a concerted effort by nations to do something, everything they can, to decrease greenhouse gases. Next to strict incentives for companies and businesses and households to reduce their carbon footprint in the world, could come a push for putting a halt to activity one day a week. It's likely, and it could happen. It's possible. And then the Catholic News Agency, August 12, 2015, ran an article entitled, "Pope Francis, Sundays are a gift from God, don't ruin it." And Francis pointed to Sundays as a particularly important time for rest because in them, he says, we find God. He stressed this in his context of his September 26 speech in Philadelphia at the World Meeting of Families. And it's not without significance that the Pope talked about climate change to our own Congress here back in September. The Bible said it long ago in Revelation 13, verse 16 and 17, that the mark of the beast will once more. It is pretty clear that momentum is gaining, that it has been, momentum has been gained and it is still gaining for the push for Sunday and eventually Sunday legislation. The question is, what will bring the issue to a head? What rationale will be used to enforce the mark of the beast? While we don't know exactly how this is all going to come about, we can be sure that there are going to be a variety of appeals made, catered, to convince the masses to return to Sunday. Multiple things. We're hearing them already, as I've just mentioned. We need a day of rest to restore our health, to rejuvenate our spirits, to build our families, to reclaim our disintegrating planet, and that day is Sunday. It all sounds good. However, these appeals aren't just being made to anyone. They are being made to lawmakers and very powerful. We would do well to remember and remind ourselves that during a time of crisis, people instinctively turn to spiritual things to find their solutions. After 9/11, churches and places of worship were packed with people praying. Jesus said that problems on planet Earth will only get worse. More crime, more violence, more terror, more natural disasters, more economic fear, more global warming, and that's presently being blamed for the severe trends in wet weather patterns, which is creating adverse conditions, and also for the rise of terrorism, which is very interesting. All these things, irrespective of what your view is on global warming, it's being used to push a certain agenda, it appears. And all these things multiplied and mounting have the ability to cause people to panic and to search for a solution that might appear reasonable on the surface, but proves in the end to be diabolical, in the end trampling upon the consciences of people and the rights of human beings. The idea will gain hold that all of these things are happening because God has been offended, especially because we have disregarded the Sunday Sabbath. The proverbial table has been set, and without question, what has been predicted is coming. Now, just one last question. We have to address what it means for the mark to be on the forehead or in the hand. What does it mean? The forehead is the seat of the what? The mind, the intellect, that's right, the mind. Remember, the seal of God is placed in the forehead, which means a person has decided to follow Jesus with all their hearts, mind, soul, and strength, you see. And nothing's going to hold them back. The mark of the beast is in the forehead, which simply means that people will choose willingly to reject God's holy will and follow instead like the counterfeit beast power. That's what it means by saying that the mark would be placed in the forehead. What about the mark in the hand? The Bible says, whatsoever your hand finds to do, do it with all your might. The hand simply symbolizes action. Many people will say, don't want to go along with this, don't agree with this, but I'll do it anyway because the bills need to be paid and the family needs to be taken care of. And these folk will lend their hand of support to this strange law rather than trust God, and they'll sell out cheap and go with the crowd. So how do you prepare? How do we prepare? Now's the time to make the decision to ensure that you will never receive the mark of the beast. How do we do that? We need to faithfully follow God wherever He leads and allow His Holy Spirit to lead us into all truth. Neglecting God's word now is going to be detrimental, not just now, but also then when it really matters. putting aside parts of the Bible that don't feel comfortable, that even though God is appealing to you through, will bring grave consequences later. But if we're holding on to Jesus, if we're trusting in his word, and we're living our lives for him now, God is going to give us the strength at that time to stand for him then. We'll be able to have our feet firmly planted when the pressure mounts. That's a promise that God has made to his people. Doesn't matter whether you are 60 or 70 or 80. Doesn't matter whether you are 6 or whether you are 16 or 26. The promise is for every single one of us. But we must decide today. In all reality, if a person regards God's will as just something that could be dismissed at a whim, they put themselves in a precarious and dangerous position. But God is looking for people, as is written in John chapter 4, verse 24, those who worship him in spirit and in truth. And that's the experience we all want, amen? Certainly. Some time ago, God told two brothers to come to worship him. And he specifically told them what to bring, the offerings to bring, and how to worship him. Abel faithfully brought a young lamb as a sacrifice for his sins. Cain brought to God what he thought he ought to bring. He thought as long as he brought an offering at least and worshiped God in the manner he thought would be fine, it didn't really matter. So he brought an offering of his own works, produce from his field. Cain was angry when God accepted Abel's offering but rejected what Cain brought. God tried to get Cain to obey, but he persisted in rebellion. And by the time he came to his senses, the body of his brother lay dead on the ground. Cain was cursed, and a mark was put on him, lest future generations wanted to take revenge on him. The Bible says that in the last days, God again asks us to worship him in a very specific way. And again, all will be identified by either the seal of the living God or the mark of the beast. This last day issue is not about a laser beam on the hand or a barcode on the forehead. God's issues go more than skin deep. It goes all the way to the heart. And so again, the question is asked, who will you worship? Whom will have your allegiance? Who do you love? Do you value heaven above earth? What sort of building are you making? What is it made of? Are you preparing for what comes upon this world as an almost overwhelming surprise? That simply means, are you serving God with all of your heart? Have you given him every piece of it and reserved anything for yourself? The issues are mounting. Things are going to take place just as the Bible predicted, and then Jesus will come.
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2: 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Join our hosts Gary Gibbs and John Bradshaw as they open the Bible and talk about themes that affect your life today. Stay tuned because the next 15 minutes will deepen your understanding of God's Word.
3: Hi, and welcome to Bible Talk, where we talk about the Bible and how the Bible affects us today. I'm John Bradshaw. With me is Gary Gibbs. Hi, Gary.
4: Hi, John. We have a very interesting topic today. We're going to be looking at how can you maintain a vibrant spiritual walk with God.
3: Today, we're going to discuss some of the biblical keys to spiritual success in the Christian life. Let's talk about something that is perhaps one of the most neglected aspects of the Christian life today. And I mean this all across Christianity, across all churches, and among Christians as a whole. Let's discuss today how to have a real, vibrant, strong, devotional life and be connected to God.
4: It's so important because I think a lot of times as Christians, what we're depending on to maintain that Christian feeling, that feeling where we want to serve Christ, where we're following the Word of God, we depend upon the pastor feeding us, spoon-feeding us once a week, don't we?
3: Yes, that's very true. Too many people make that mistake. Going to church is good, I think, a necessity. Receiving the Word in a church setting is great, but what do you do the rest of the days of the week?
4: Well, you have to eat yourself every day in order to maintain your strength. And it's the same way in our spiritual life. You know, Jesus said in John chapter 15, He said that we have to abide in Him. And if we abide in Him, He says in verse 4 of John 15, that we can then bear the fruit of a Christian life. We can have patience. We can have love. We can have joy. We can have long-suffering. All these fruits of the Spirit come by abiding in Jesus Christ. But you're not going to have that if you're not spending daily time with God.
3: Jesus described the relationship He wants to have with us as being that like a branch connected to a vine. Now I've got grapevines in my backyard, plenty of them. And here's what I know. When it's time to get out there and prune them, you take those pruning shears and cut off one of the branches. When there's a disconnect, that branch shrivels up and dies. Jesus wants us to be connected to Him, the parent stock. It's only when that connection is there that we can be healthy spiritually. Let's talk about how to maintain a healthy connection with Jesus.
4: You know, in our world today, we are so busy. There's so many things demanding our time and our energy that by the end of the day, people are exhausted. And then they get up the next morning and they're right back into it on the fast-paced track of life. So where do we find this time, John? Where do we find the opportunity to spend with God? And how much time do we really need?
3: Okay, where do we find it? And how much time? Firstly, let's establish you got to have it. You've got to have that time with Christ. Relationships are made out of time, aren't they? If you're not putting time into the relationship, before very long, there's going to be no relationship there. We got to take the time. Where do you find it? Now, I'm thinking of the verse in the Bible, in the Psalms, Psalm 63, it's verse 1, where the psalmist says, "Early will I seek thee." Now, that indicates that ideally we ought to be spending time with God early in the morning.
4: And it's not a bad thing to do. That was Jesus' example. That's a practice that He had. In Mark chapter 1:35, it says, "In the morning, rising up a great while before day, Jesus went out, found a solitary place, and there He prayed." And so it's a good practice. In fact, John, you'll remember the story about the children of Israel as they were exiting Egypt. You know, they spent 40 years wandering in the wilderness before they entered the promised land. Every morning, they received something very special from God. What was it?
3: That was the manna, the bread, if you will, that came down from heaven, that manna.
4: And Jesus says in John chapter 6 that manna represents His Word. And the children of Israel had to go out early in the morning before the sun came up to get that bread. It was a little tiny seed, and they ground it into flour, and they made bread. And they could not keep that overnight, or it would rot. So daily they had to find the bread. And Jesus is actually giving us an illustration there. Daily we have to feed on the Word of God ourselves if we're going to have strength to live for Him during that day.
3: Now, if they didn't go out and get that manna early, after a while it would just melt away and dissolve. You think that's saying that if we don't spend time with the Lord early, chances are the opportunity is going to dissolve and we just won't get that time in?
4: Well, practically speaking, I know from experience that's exactly what happens. If I don't get up first thing in the morning and spend that time with God, the busyness of the world just comes crashing in on me. I have to find that time with God. But, you know, what if I'm not a morning person? Does that mean I've missed my opportunity? What would you say to that?
3: I'd say whenever your day starts, start with time with the Lord, if at all possible. Generally, it's possible. Whenever your day starts, that's where you start with the Lord. Now, if your day is so busy, maybe you just want to get out of bed just slightly earlier than you do, if that's possible. I'm thinking, though, of the moms who are saying, man, you don't get it. I've got these children and I'm so busy. And the dads who say I have a hectic schedule. What do we say to mom who says the day just starts with babies crying before I'm awake and I just can't find time?
4: Yeah, many mothers, that's their alarm clock in the morning, is the baby screaming and hollering. I know I've got one child, the way she wakes up is she wakes up crying. But we try to get up before that. And I'll tell you the truth, actually, John, even with the children, once we get the children started for the day, we find our quiet time. We still take that time. My wife is very religious about that, and so am I. We find the time to spend with God. And we're setting an example for our children.
3: It might be different for different people, but somewhere there, you've got to find that time, quiet time, right? Away from the hassles, away from the distractions, just you and Jesus, so you can really connect and you know that in this day, you've given your heart over to Christ, you've allowed Him to see to it that self is dead, He reigns on the throne of your heart. That's how you're going to have peace and a really settled going forward in your day.
4: Now, the first thing we've talked about here then is that we need a time every day. And some people might not be morning people. Their brain just doesn't function real well. And maybe they'll spend less time in the morning with the Lord, but they need some time with Him. And maybe their big bulk of time is later in the evening. But we need a time, no matter where we find that time. But we also, I believe, need a special place to do this, a kind of a little ritual, a place where we go to, we have our books, we have a comfortable place to spend time with God.
3: I'm going to get to that in just a moment. I want to encourage you listening today to get a hold of our special free offer that we have for you today. We've got a tremendous book that we want to share with you. It's called The Armor of God. You'll be blessed. So get our telephone number, grab that address we're about to give you at the end of the program, and call or write and ask for Armor of God. You'll be charged as you read this. You'll be blessed. And I'm pretty confident it'll be a real addition to your spiritual existence. Gary, the place. Where do we find the place?
4: Well, you find the place that works for you. There was a time where I was planting trees many years ago for a living. And this was a winter job down in the southeastern United States. And it's dead of winter and it's very cold because it's kind of a wet, damp cold that just cuts right through all the layers of clothing you put on. Well, I was living, John, in the back of a pickup truck, essentially. It was one of these camper trailers that slide into the pickup truck bed.
3: Yeah, not much room in one of those.
4: No, and I was sharing it with another gentleman who actually owned it. And so every morning I would get up and I would have my Bible reading time, my study time. But to pray, and I like to pray out loud, to pray I needed to go outside. And going outside meant going out into 30 degree weather or below that. And so I would go out and I had a little pup tent and I would have that time to pray. So I always had a place to go. Now that's the most extreme. Now today I have my office. My wife, she likes to have her quiet time in our living room, but we always have a place to go that's kind of part of our ritual where we have our books and we can sit and we can be comfortable and we can think about the Word of God.
3: It's important to establish a time. It's important to establish a place. We've talked about this connection, establishing the connection through prayer. There's a lot we'll say, I'm sure, at another time about prayer, but prayer is not only it when it comes to your devotional time. You got to spend time in the Word of God. Am I right about that?
4: You really do. You have to, and that's often a challenge, because how many times has someone picked up the Bible, and I know I've done it myself, where I start reading and it's just not speaking to me. I'm not getting anything out of it. And so how do you make the Word of God come alive?
3: Part of that is going to be learning how to mine the Bible, learning how to mine the Bible and find the gems in there. Another part of this is, you know, you get the people who say, I'm going to read the Bible through this year. It's my New Year's resolution. They start in Genesis. Man, and things are going great. They get into Exodus, and that's pretty cool too, with Moses and the plagues and Egypt and the Exodus. By the time they get to Leviticus, the wheels have fallen off the chariot. They got bogged down like they're in quicksand. Someone says, I'm going to start reading Ezekiel. I'm going to wade through Jeremiah. Nothing wrong with that. But a lot of people aren't going to clearly hear the voice of God speaking to them where they are and about what they're dealing with. So if you go to the Bible and find those parts of the Bible that speak to your heart, read in Matthew, Mark, Luke, and John, and Acts, and some of the epistles of Paul, and go to the Psalms and the wisdom of the Proverbs. Don't worry, my advice is, about the parts of the Bible you cannot understand. Work at those and increase your understanding. But if you go to the parts of the Bible that speak plainly and clearly and you can understand, oh, there's so much in there, you're going to grow and be blessed.
4: And there will be some days where you will study Leviticus. It's like when, when I go to eat, you know, you don't eat the same food every day. You get tired of the same meal. And so you have variety. And some days you go out and you eat Indian food. Another time it's Italian.
3: Yeah, those would be good days, both of them.
4: If we invite you to eat, I think any day is a good day for you, isn't it?
3: Amen.
4: So it's the same way when we come to our spiritual diet. Sometimes I want to study Jeremiah. Other times I want to read 1 John. And so it's how I am led that morning, how I feel, where my appetite is.
3: I think it's important, too, as a person is spending quiet time with God, that's what it is. You come to the Word of God and let the Lord lead you by whatever means to whatever part of the Bible you're going to focus on. And then not just read it for reading's sake, but read it and listen for the voice of God speaking to your heart. That's important.
4: It is. You personalize the Word of God as you're reading through it. What does this say to me? And then I like to pray about it. After I have my Bible study time, I like to actually kneel in prayer and talk to the Lord about what I've just read. And I personally like to pray out loud. I find an example in Jesus. He prayed out loud. You find the psalmist must have prayed out loud and others through the Bible, because we have their prayers recorded.
3: Sure. Yeah, that's right.
4: And so as you pray through what you have learned, it actually makes it more real and personalizes it.
3: There's another character in the Bible who had a real connection with the Lord, and that was Daniel. Daniel is someone who prayed three times a day, obviously fed on the Word of God. And when you get down to Daniel chapter 6, Daniel's in a jam. His life is on the line. He's faced with a death penalty. Is he going to be faithful to God, or is he going to recant his faith? He's faithful to God. He goes home and he prays. And just to read that is a powerful passage. He goes home. He's in his house. He's in the regular room. He kneels and he faces Jerusalem. He does it not once or twice, but three times. I mean, if my life was on the line, I might come to your house and go to your garage or your tool shed and pray so nobody's going to see what I'm doing. But Daniel is open about this. He wants to be faithful. Notice the key in Daniel 6 and verse 10. He did what he did aforetime. That was his habit. That was his daily practice. So when his life depended on faithfulness to Christ, his spiritual life was on the line even, he was faithful because he was always faithful.
4: His entire life sprung out of that personal time with God. That's why he was able to live for God in the midst of a very pagan culture and to always be God's man. And in our day-to-day activities, we need God with us every moment of the day, and it will spring out of our quiet time in the morning.
3: The time for Bible Talk has come and gone. Thanks for being with us. We look forward to seeing you next time for more on this subject. With Gary Gibbs, I'm John Bradshaw. God bless you.

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1: Today's Staying Vertical segment comes from the devotional book, Color My World with Love. It was written by Lindsay Gentke and is entitled Handicaps and Husbands. Lindsay's theme text comes from Exodus chapter 4, verses 10 through 12, New International Version. Moses said to the Lord, I have never been eloquent, neither in the past nor since you have spoken to your servant. I am slow of speech and tongue. The Lord said to him, Who gave human beings their mouths? Who makes them deaf or mute? Is it not I, the Lord? Now go, I will help you speak and will teach you what to say. Lindsay writes, I am in a certain area, and my husband is awesome in that area. If I think about it much, I can beat myself up over my weakness. But recently I realized that I didn't have to lament my handicap. I could rejoice instead over my husband. God is so wise, a friend said. He was so wise to put you two together. I say amen to that. And while I'm looking, staring, obsessing over what I'm not good at, I totally forget all the things I am good at. I also forget whose daughter I am. I forget that God's strength is made perfect in weakness. Lately, I found myself meditating on Exodus 4. This is where God calls Moses to speak to Pharaoh and lead the Israelites out of Egypt. Moses protests, Lord, I'm a bad speaker. Lord, I can't. Send someone else. Well, God's not pleased with this complaining. Yet despite Moses whining, God does not choose someone else. Instead, he sends a helper, Moses' brother Aaron, to speak for Moses. I've been wondering why God didn't just choose Aaron in the first place. Why not choose someone eloquent for a job that demands eloquence? Here are three reasons I can think of. First, God chooses weak vessels so his glory can shine through. Second, God wants us to work with others to accomplish his plans. Our work in this life is not about our own strength. As we rely on others, we can learn more fully to rely on God. And third, God sees the bigger picture that we do not. It seems to me that some of Moses' traits, such as the stubbornness he displayed at the scene of his calling, made him an ideal candidate for leading the whiny Israelites in the desert for 40 years. At the end of the day, if I cannot thank God for my handicap, I can thank him for his provision of Aaron, or in this case, my husband, Buck. I can thank God for his wisdom in putting us together and for his larger view that sees what I don't see in this situation. Today, what handicaps are you facing? And how can you thank God for providing what you lack? That concludes Lindsay Gentke's devotional entitled Handicaps and Husbands. And this is Carolyn Sutton for Staying Vertical.
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0: Now we continue reading the words of Jesus Christ in John 5:41. I do not receive glory from men, but I know you, that you do not have the love of God in yourselves. I have come in my Father's name, and you do not receive me. If another comes in his own name, you will receive him. How can you believe when you receive glory from one another, and you do not seek the glory that is from the one and only God? Do not think that I will accuse you before the Father. The one who accuses you is Moses, in whom you have set your hope. For if you believed Moses, you would believe me, for he wrote about me. But if you do not believe his writings, how will you believe my words? John chapter 6. After these things, Jesus went away to the other side of the Sea of Galilee, or Tiberias. A large crowd followed him because they saw the signs which he was performing on those who were sick. Then Jesus went up on the mountain, and there he sat down with his disciples. Now the Passover, the feast of the Jews, was near. Therefore Jesus, lifting up his eyes and seeing that a large crowd was coming to him, said to Philip, "Where are we to buy bread so that these may eat?" This he was saying to test him, for he himself knew what he was intending to do. Philip answered him, 200 denarii worth of bread is not sufficient for them, for everyone to receive a little." One of his disciples, Andrew, Simon Peter's brother, said to him, "There is a lad here who has 5 barley loaves and 2 fish, but what are these for so many people?" Jesus said, "Have the people sit down." Now there was much grass in the place, so the men sat down, in number about 5,000. Jesus then took the loaves, and having given thanks, he distributed to those who were seated, likewise also of the fish, as much as they wanted. When they were filled, he said to his disciples, "Gather up the leftover fragments, so that nothing will be lost." So they gathered them up, and filled 12 baskets with fragments from the 5 barley loaves which were left over by those who had eaten. Therefore, when the people saw the sign which he had performed, they said, "This is truly the prophet who is to come into the world." So Jesus, perceiving that they were intending to come and take him by force to make him king, withdrew again to the mountain by himself alone. John 6:16. Now when evening came, his disciples went down to the sea, and after getting into a boat, they started to cross the sea to Capernaum. It had already become dark, and Jesus had not yet come to them. The sea began to be stirred up because a strong wind was blowing. Then, when they had rowed about 3 or 4 miles, they saw Jesus walking on the sea and drawing near to the boat, and they were frightened. But he said to them, "It is I, do not be afraid." So they were willing to receive him into the boat, and immediately the boat was at the land to which they were going. The next day the crowd that stood on the other side of the sea saw that there was no other small boat there except one, and that Jesus had not entered with his disciples into the boat, but that his disciples had gone away alone. This is The Word with Nicholas Hope. And the address here is Post Office Box 444, Paradise, California, 95969.
1: You've got questions? God has answers, and they're all found in the Bible. Welcome to God's Treasure Chest. I'm Charles Mills. Let's see what's hiding in God's Word today.
2: Why is the world so evil?
1: The world is evil because God gave mankind a choice. He didn't want folks to love and obey him because they were afraid of him. He didn't want men and women to keep his laws for fear of punishment. God desired that all people live according to his heavenly standards because they chose to. Well, Adam and Eve made their bad decision, and that's why we're in the mess we're in. Guess what? There are some people who blame God for pain and suffering, hate and death. They blame God. But don't despair. Until Jesus comes to erase sin forever, there are many things we can do to lessen its impact on our lives. With God's help, we can be kind when others are mean. We can love when others hate. We can forgive when others hold grudges. And we can hope when others despair. Trust in the Lord and do good, says shepherd boy turned king David. Dwell in the land and enjoy safe pasture. Delight yourself in the Lord, and He will give you the desires of your heart. Psalm 37:3 NIV. Why not make your choice today?
2: Well, I choose to love and obey God.
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3: Psalm 114. When Israel went out of Egypt, the house of Jacob from a people of strange language, Judah was his sanctuary and Israel his dominion. The sea saw it and fled. Jordan was driven back. The mountains skipped like rams and the little hills like lambs. What ailed thee, O thou sea, that thou fleddest? Thou Jordan, that thou wast driven back? Ye mountains, that ye skipped like rams, and ye little hills like lambs? Tremble, thou earth, at the presence of the Lord, at the presence of the God of Jacob, which turned the rock into a standing water, the flint into a fountain of waters.
4: No man, when he hath lighted a candle, putteth it in a secret place, neither under a bushel, but on a candlestick, that they which come in may see the light. The light of the body is the eye. Therefore, when thine eye is single, thy whole body also is full of light. But when thine eye is evil, thy body also is full of darkness. Take heed, therefore, that the light which is in thee be not darkness. If thy whole body, therefore, be full of light, having no part dark, the whole shall be full of light, as when the bright shining of a candle doth give thee light.
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6: 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He says, "Drop what you're doing and follow me. Love your enemies and pray for those who persecute you." Jesus asks of us the totally unexpected. 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
8: Now a look at your afternoon weather on Lafayette Christian Talk Radio. Sunny today with a high near 95 and lows around 73. Partly sunny tomorrow with a high of 95 and lows around 75. For your Monday, intermittent clouds with a high near 95 and lows around 74. And for Tuesday, partly sunny with a high near 96 and lows around 74. That's your afternoon weather on Lafayette Christian Talk Radio.
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10: I'm John Bradshaw. 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This is From the Bible, brought to you by It Is Written. And today we've got all sorts of great subjects and good questions to cover. I know we have. I'm just very, very thankful that you've joined us for From the Bible today. There's a question that people were asking, and the question was this. We're going back to 1945, just following World War II. The question was, where is he? Where is he? We know the war ended in 1945, but I know there's a tragic, very tragic way to ask this question or address this subject, and that is the question of people who didn't come home. And we understand there was a very tragic side to this, but the story I'm about to tell you is not tragic in the classical sense. There was one gentleman from the Japanese Imperial Army, a second lieutenant, a 23-year-old named Hiro Onoda. And Hiro Onoda had taken to the hills along with several others in Lubang Island in the Philippines, about 100 miles from Manila. They found a leaflet that had been dropped from a plane, and the leaflet stated, "The war is over." However, Lieutenant Onoda didn't believe it, and he continued his guerrilla activities against the people nearby. Eventually, people started to wonder where this man was. Back home in Japan, they said, "Where is he?" Word somehow started to leak out that maybe Onoda thought the war was still going, and somebody said, "I need to go and find him." So eventually, a Japanese man came to the area to track him down and found Lieutenant Onoda and said, "Lieutenant, the war is over. It's time for you to come back." But Onoda said, "No, I'm not coming back." Now, keep in mind, there's something I didn't tell you. This was years after the war was over. Years. 25, 26, 27 years after the war was over, Lieutenant Onoda continued living in those hills and acting and existing very much like the war was still going on. Lieutenant Onoda said, "I'm not coming out of here because I don't believe you. However, there's something that will convince me, and that is if my superior officer will come to this area and officially relieve me of my duty." Now, that man, the superior officer, was now a bookseller back in Japan. But hearing the story about Lieutenant Onoda, he came to the Philippines, he came to Lubang Island, he came to Lieutenant Onoda and said, "Lieutenant, you can come home to Japan." Which he did, thankfully, to a hero's welcome. 29 years after the war had ended, Hiro Onoda was back from the wilderness. He was back from the wilderness. And none too soon. 29 years. The question had been asked, where is the man? Maybe he's dead. Maybe he's home. Maybe he's still in the Philippines. Nobody could be really sure exactly where he was until somebody went off searching for him. And they found him, and they ironed it out, and he made it home, and the story ended happily. If living 29 years in the bush or in the jungle, thinking you're fighting a war that's not going on, if that's a happy ending, then it ended somewhat happily. Where was he? Now, something happened in the Bible, and many people today still ask the question, where was he? Jesus came to this earth to be locked in hand-to-hand combat against the enemy of souls, Satan. A war
11: took place out here. You know the Bible says that we're involved in a war. We wrestle not with flesh and blood, but against principalities and against powers. The Bible says, take unto you the whole armor of God. Jesus came here to fight in that war in our stead. Then tragically, but at the same time gloriously, Jesus died on the cross. Now, where'd he go? Where did Jesus go during that time? I've heard some interesting theater dealing with this subject. That's about the best way I can describe it. I don't want to name names. I don't think that's necessary or important or fair, really. But I recall seeing on a television program a very well-known Bible teacher, preacher, and he enacted or reenacted the scenario where Jesus died and went to hell. And when he was in hell, the preacher said, he walked into hell and the demons shrieked and the rats squeaked and Satan ran, all this kind of stuff. And Jesus walked through hell, and then Satan couldn't run anymore. And he stood still and he stood in fear. And Jesus walked up to Satan and snatched the keys to hell off his belt. Good theater, I suppose. Not very good theology. Not very good Bible, if I can say that. People say, where did Jesus go? He went to hell. He went to heaven. He went, where did he go? Where was Jesus? We're going to find out today on From the Bible where Jesus went after he died on the cross. Did he go to heaven? Did he go to hell? Did he go somewhere else? Today we'll find out. Joining me now is accomplished author and teacher and preacher and speaker, Gary Gibbs. Together, Gary Gibbs and I will try to share some light on the subject, where did Jesus go when he died? Gary, thank you for joining me today. Welcome to From the Bible.
12: Well, thank you for having me on, John.
11: You know, there was this Lieutenant Onoda. They said, where is he? For 29 years, they couldn't find him. They didn't know where he was. He was fighting a war that had ended in 1945. You know, they lost Jesus. Well, no, wait a minute. They kind of lost Jesus, but I think today a lot of people have lost Jesus. They look back at that time after Jesus died and before Jesus rose from the dead. They say, where was Jesus? A lot of people not sure where he was, or perhaps they're sure and they're dead wrong. Let's talk about that. How can we know? Because here's what you've got. You've got people who say Jesus died and went to heaven. And then you've got people who say Jesus died and went to hell. And then you've got people who say Jesus died and went nowhere. That's at least three groups of people. They can't all be right. And I'm not trying to pit people against people, but I'm trying to get us into the Bible and get our answers from the Bible. So where does the Bible lead us on the subject, Gary?
12: Well, and the fourth one is he died and went to paradise, and paradise.

0: one, and I'm not going to take the time here, but as you read the verses that just follow immediately, you have Jesus is dead.
1: Mm-hmm.
0: The followers of, well, Joseph of Arimathea, he comes, and Nicodemus, they take Jesus' body off of the cross. They bury him. The disciples, the women followers of Jesus, rest on the Sabbath day, according to the commandment and according to the way Jesus taught them. And then early on the first day of the week, they come back to finish the embalming process, and that's when they find him resurrected. So if we're missing Jesus, what we're doing is we're missing him between Friday afternoon, around 3 in the afternoon when he died, to early Sunday morning, and let's just put that at 6 a.m., so that's the time frame in which people are discussing, did he go heaven, hell, nowhere, or paradise, whatever that might be.
1: All right, then. He had to be in one of those places, and we've got him. Well, we don't know quite where he is just yet, because we've got to nail this down from the Bible. One thing that we want to do is be very careful to make sure this comes from the Bible. No guesswork, mm-hmm. No conjecture. Where in the Bible can we go to help us understand where in the world Jesus might have been?
0: I think one of the clearest texts is in John, the Gospel of John, chapter 20, because this is now Sunday morning, resurrection morning. The women have come to the tomb, and Mary is there at the tomb, Mary Magdalene, and, you know, her life had been just so radically transformed by Christ. She was a sinner, she was an outcast. And it was Jesus who accepted her where she was. It was Jesus who loved her and protected her and forgave her. And she's just brokenhearted. You know, not only has he died, but now, according to her perspective, someone's stolen his body.
1: Mm.
0: So she's there in the garden tomb where Jesus had been buried, and she's weeping, and this man walks up, and she thinks it's the gardener. Her eyes, her sight is dimmed by her tears. And he says, but it's Jesus. He says, why are you weeping? Who are you looking for? And she says, sir, if you've carried him away, just tell me where you've laid him, and I'll take him away. And that's verse 15 of John 20. And it's at that point that Jesus says, Mary. And nobody said Mary's name like Jesus.
1: Mm.
0: And so immediately she turned. So her back must have been to him, and it might be what contributed to her not recognizing Jesus. But when she heard her name, Mary, she turned and said, Rabboni, which is a teacher. And she apparently falls at his feet and just hugs his feet. And here's the insightful text that answers the question you raised. Verse 17 of John 20. Jesus said to her, do not cling to me, for I have not yet ascended to my Father. But go to my brethren and say to them, I am ascending to my Father and your Father, and to my God and your God. So as of Sunday morning, Jesus had not gone to heaven yet, so we can cross that one off.
1: Well, had he gone to hell?
0: Has he gone to hell? Let's come back to that one. Let's talk about the other place. You know, when Jesus was dying on the cross, there was a thief on one side that just totally rejected him, and a thief on the other side who said, Lord, remember me when you come into your kingdom. And Jesus told him that he would remember him when he goes into paradise.
1: Right, that's right.
0: All right, and so paradise, some have said it's heaven, which is what the Bible supports. But then others have said, no, paradise, because of John 20, paradise isn't quite heaven. It's kind of this intermediate place.
1: No.
0: Now, I don't know how you come up with that, but
1: no.
0: That's what they do. But if you go to Revelation chapter 22, you'll see there that the tree of life,
1: yes,
0: is in the paradise of God.
1: There you go.
0: Right there at the beginning of Revelation chapter 22. And so the paradise of God and the tree of life is right where God is. You compare, what is it, Revelation chapter 2, John?
1: Mm-hmm. That's where it is.
0: You have the tree of life. Either the tree of life is equated with the place where those who are victorious go. And then it's verse 7, to him who overcomes, I'll give thee eat from the tree of life, which is in the midst
1: of
0: the
1: paradise
0: of
1: God.
0: Mm-hmm. The tree of life is in the paradise of God. And in Revelation 22, the tree of life is where God the Father is in heaven.
1: So what this means is you can't have, we're knocking the pins out of the way here, the false arguments out of the way,
0: that's right.
1: The confusion. Jesus didn't go to paradise because paradise

0: heaven. The Bible makes that clear. And Jesus said to Mary, I haven't been to heaven yet. It's one of the plainest things he could have ever said. I haven't yet. Sunday morning, and I haven't yet been to heaven. So that's clear. Now let me throw this out to you then, because, I've seen some interesting things where preachers have tried to put Jesus in hell. You know this. The Apostles' Creed, which is a tremendous prayer, you know, and it says, the third day he ascended into hell. Now, I used to say that prayer every week. I said that prayer so that I could say it backwards in my sleep. The third day he went to hell. I think, frankly, that many people have got Jesus in hell after he died because of the Apostles' Creed, not because of the Bible.
1: Mm-hmm.
0: You got to be careful where you take your faith from.
1: Well, and the word hell, you probably will do a program on this if you haven't already, but the word hell, translated in English into hell, comes from, you know, three different Greek words,
0: right?
1: Greek or Hebrew words. And, you know, the most common ones used in the Bible when we see the word hell are the grave. I mean, that's the most common one, the grave.
0: Yeah, mostly.
1: And it's not talking about some disembodied spirit in a burning, fiery inferno where Satan is in charge of it. But most of the time when it says hell, it's simply referring to the plot of earth that your body is laid in when you die.
0: Right, the grave. Just
1: the grave.
0: That simple. Yeah.
1: Now, there is a text in 1 Peter chapter 3 that's often woven in at this point, verse 18.
0: I got a feeling if we don't address that, there'll be some people pounding on their radio saying, now, come on, don't ignore that verse. So let's do the right thing and address that and look at this from the Bible. This is From the Bible, brought to you by It Is Written. I'm John Bradshaw, and my special guest today is author, teacher, pastor, radio host, television host, Gary Gibbs. All right, Gary, let's look at 1 Peter chapter 3, where some people take this to mean that Jesus, after he died, went to hell of all places.
1: That's right. So in 1 Peter 3, verse 18, for Christ also suffered once for sins, the just for the unjust, that he might bring us to God, being put to death in the flesh, but made alive by the Spirit.
0: By the Spirit.
1: The Holy Spirit,
0: okay.
1: Right?
0: Mm-hmm.
1: By whom is the Spirit? Also he went and preached to the spirits in prison, who formerly were disobedient, when, and that's another key word, when, once the divine long-suffering waited in the days of Noah while the ark was being prepared, in which a few, that is, eight souls were saved through water. So
0: okay.
1: Here's what people say.
0: Yeah.
1: When Jesus died, he went into hell and preached to these disembodied souls and converted them. I'm sorry, I shouldn't chuckle at that. But,
0: well,
1: you know,
0: but maybe you should.
1: Imagine you're already in hell and you go down there and get rescued from the clutch of Satan and go to heaven.
0: I know you mean no disrespect by that. I know you don't, and I mean no disrespect
1: don't.
0: As well. But I think it's important to take a look at these things at face value and say, why do people believe that? Let's go through this passage, because you stopped at a couple of places that were really key.
1: Mm-hmm.
0: Jesus, it talks about his death on the cross. He was put to death, verse 18, made alive by the Holy Spirit. Now then it says, by which or by whom? So through the Holy Spirit he went and preached to the spirits in prison. When? And you brought us to this place in the days of Noah. So Jesus died. Jesus was made alive by the Holy Spirit. In this passage, it is saying through the Holy Spirit, Jesus went and preached to these people in the days of Noah. Take it from there.
1: Well, it's very clear. By the Spirit, it says by whom in verse 19, when in the long suffering in the days of Noah. It's very clear, isn't it? So it's all there. And so what it means is, you go back to Genesis and the Noah story, it starts off with God saying, my spirit will not always strive with man.
0: Right.
1: So the Holy Spirit is not just a New Testament phenomenon. The Holy Spirit was speaking to hearts from the very beginning. The Holy Spirit was involved in the creation of the earth and of mankind. So in the days of Noah, God's Spirit was striving with them, but the people wouldn't listen. And that's what Peter is referring to right here. And they were not in prison in hell, but they were in the prison house of sin. They were shackled by their sins. And the Holy Spirit was striving with them to try to get them to surrender their hearts. And this, I think, John, brings us to a point that's just so often overlooked within Christianity. And it's not the purpose of this program, but it's this idea that the gospel did not exist until Jesus died on the cross for us.
0: Right.
1: The gospel existed in types, in examples. The lamb that was slain prefigured what Jesus would do for us. And so the gospel was being preached to people way back then. But they, when Jesus came, they saw it in a new light. He was the fulfillment of all these types, all these examples. But, you know, even the writer of Hebrews talks about how the gospel was preached to those in the Old Testament as well as unto us. That's in Hebrews 4, verse 2. But they in the Old Testament didn't mix it with faith. Some didn't. And so the Holy Spirit was striving with people in the days of Noah, but they didn't mix it with faith. They didn't believe. Therefore, they were lost. And Peter's simply saying, you don't have to do that. The Holy Spirit's speaking to you, and you can be saved, though, like Noah and his family. They were saved in the ark. God's got an ark for you. It's faith in Jesus. They went through water to have salvation. You go through water, too. That's baptism.
0: Yes.
1: In your belief in Jesus Christ. So Jesus didn't go to some hellfire and brimstone place and, you know, get people free from there. So we can check that off the list as well.
0: There's another reason too, Gary, and on From the Bible, we've done an entire program on this subject. So what in other circumstances might be a risk just diving in, I'll just go ahead and take that risk and dive right in. There's another reason Jesus couldn't possibly have gone to hell after he died to preach to people in hell.
1: Mm-hmm.
0: And in Matthew chapter 13, Jesus himself nails it. He talks about the parable. He shares this parable of the wheat and the tares. Mm-hmm. And he says in verse 39, chapter 13, verse 39, the harvest is the end of the world. The reapers are the angels. Verse 40, as the tares are gathered and burned in the fire, so shall it be in the end of this world. And this is repeated later on in the chapter a couple of times.
1: Mm-hmm.
0: Hellfire doesn't burn until the end of the world. Jesus couldn't possibly have gone to hell after he died on the cross because there was no hell other than the grave.
1: That's right. If hellfire, the hellfire we're talking about is the lake of fire, that doesn't happen until the end of the world as we know it. And really, the total end at the end of the thousand-year millennium. And your listeners can go to Revelation chapter 20 and read about it there, where death and the grave and all the unrepented lost people go into the lake of fire. And that coincides with what you just read there in Matthew 13. John, there's one other text that I think is helpful here.
0: Okay.
1: To answer the question, where did Jesus go? Remember, you started with, well, I started with Luke chapter 23, 46, where Jesus dies and he says, Father, into your hands I commit my spirit.
0: Mm-hmm.
1: Now, there's another text in the Bible where someone else who dies does the same thing, and that's in Acts chapter 7. So I'll just go over there to Acts chapter 7. And the story here is of the first Christian martyr, Stephen. And Stephen is being stoned for his faith. And he says something very similar to what Jesus said in verse 59 of Acts 7. And they stoned Stephen as he was calling on God, saying, Lord Jesus, receive my spirit. Then it tells us where he went. Then he knelt down and cried out with a loud voice, Lord, do not charge them with this sin. And when he had said this, he fell asleep. And so that raises the question, what is sleep? The death of sleep. Well, if you study this out and your listeners look into this, when we die, we sleep in unconscious rest until our resurrection. And for us, that will be when Jesus comes, if we should die, you know, before we see him come in the clouds of glory. But for Jesus, his resurrection was Sunday morning. So where was he? He didn't go to heaven. John 20 tells us that. He said, I've not yet ascended to my Father and your Father. He didn't go to hell. That's based on 1 Peter 3. We've seen what that refers to. He didn't go to paradise. Paradise is heaven. He already said he didn't go that there. What did he do when he said, Father, into your hands I commit my spirit? He did the same thing Stephen did. He fell asleep. He rested in the grave till resurrection morning, when he was brought forth the conqueror over death and sin.
0: And thank God he was.
1: Amen.
0: Thank God he was. Gary, you've made it clear as always. It's a real pleasure to have you back on From the Bible. I'm so grateful to you for taking your time. God bless you, and really look forward to having you back on From the Bible sometime soon.
1: Thank you, John.
0: I want you to know about my one-minute daily devotional, Every Word. 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A very interesting passage of Scripture is found in Luke chapter 8. Jesus is walking along in what the Bible describes as a multitude. The disciples said to him that the people were thronging and pressing him, and yet Jesus says in verse 46, "Somebody touched me, for I perceive power going out from me." All those people bumping him this way and that, but he recognized the touch of faith in the midst of that scrum. That suggests to me that when you call out to God, God's going to hear you. God's going to know you've reached out to him. Now, this is a busy world, and God, as we know, is busy running a very big universe. But today you can have confidence that when you call, he hears. When we reach out and touch him, he recognizes the touch of faith. And that's very good news for today. I'm John Bradshaw for It Is Written. Let's live today by every word. That's Every Word, It Is Written's daily devotional. You can watch it on our website, itiswritten.com, or go to the website and on the front page, click on the link where it says subscribe, and then you can receive the blessing of every word every day. This is From the Bible. I'm John Bradshaw. Joining me from Cleveland, Tennessee is Martha. Martha, thank you for joining me. Welcome to From the Bible.
2: Thank you.
0: What's your question today?
2: I'm wondering why people say you go to heaven when you die. Because Jesus didn't go to heaven when he died, and he's more important than we are, and he had a connection with his Father. But he said, "I haven't been to see my Father," when he talked to Martha, or to Mary.
0: Excellent question. Okay, let's walk this through. You're right. John chapter 20, Mary Magdalene came down to the sepulcher, didn't find Jesus. And she came to Simon Peter and Jesus, I'm looking in John 20 and verse 2, and said, "They've taken away my Lord, and we don't know where they have laid him." And then
2: right.
0: Peter and so on went down there.
2: Mm-hmm.
0: The disciples went away again unto their own home, but Mary stood without at the sepulcher weeping. And as she wept, she stooped into the sepulcher, and she saw two angels in white sitting, the one at the head and the other at the feet. And they said, "Why are you weeping?" And she said, "Because they've taken away the body of my Lord. I don't know where they've laid him," and so forth. When she said this, she turned herself back. She saw Jesus standing, and she didn't know it was Jesus. And Jesus said, "Woman, why weepest thou? Whom seekest thou?" And she said that. And then we get that wonderful passage. Imagine what it was like, Martha. Jesus simply said, "Mary."
2: Yes.
0: She turned and said, "Rabboni," which is to say, "Master." And now we get to that telling verse, that crucial verse. Jesus said to her, "Touch me not, for I am not yet ascended to my Father. But go to my brethren and say to them, I ascend to my Father and to your Father, to my God and to your God." Now, that's really an interesting one right there. Because earlier in the Bible narrative, well, 3 days earlier, but earlier in the Bible, in the book of Luke, Jesus spoke and he said to the thief on the cross, "Today you will be with me in paradise." And I've been to funerals where enthusiastic preachers have emphasized that today. He said today. So therefore, when Jesus died, he went to heaven. Well, Martha, I think we can look at this passage and figure it out just a little bit differently. Jesus said to the thief, "Today you will be with me in paradise." But based on what we read from Jesus' conversation with Mary, Jesus didn't go to paradise that day, did he, the day he died?
2: I don't think so.
0: He could not have. Because on Sunday morning, Jesus, we believe, died on Good Friday. And then we believe he rose on Easter Sunday morning because the Bible says he rose on the first day of the week, and the first day of the week is Sunday. And so Sunday morning, he comes out of the tomb. Mary gets there. Mary sees him, and he says to Mary, "I haven't been to my father." Now, how in the world do you get around a statement as plain as that?
2: I don't know.
0: No. But somebody's going to say to me, "Now, John, how do you get around, today you will be with me in paradise?" Well, let's back up. Martha, I'm thankful, so thankful for this call to From the Bible, because it makes it clear. In verse 42, the thief said to Jesus, "Lord, remember me when you come into thy kingdom." Now, let me ask you this, Martha. Has Jesus come in his kingdom yet? I don't think he has, right? Because we say, what do we say in the Lord's Prayer? We say, "Thy
2: kingdom come."
0: Right. We still pray for that to happen.
2: Yes.
0: The thief did not say, "Jesus, remember me when you die and take me to be with you in heaven." He knew that. Or should I say, he did not say that, because he knew that that was not going to happen. Instead, he said, "Lord, remember me when you come in your kingdom." And Jesus said to him, "Verily I say to thee," it says it this way in my Bible, "today you'll be with me in paradise." But let's notice something. If you put the comma where the comma is supposed to be put, it says, "Verily I say unto thee, today, comma, you will be with me in paradise." He didn't say to the thief, "Thief, you'll be with me in paradise today." He said, "Thief, I'm telling you today, you'll be with me in paradise." There's a big difference.
2: Yeah.
0: Jesus wasn't going to go to paradise that day, was he?
2: I don't think so.
0: It's not possible. And then we know something else. We know something else. What happened to Jesus was the same as what will happen to multitudes of other people on the day that Jesus returns. Here's what it says in 1 Thessalonians chapter 4, and let me start in verse 15. "For this we say unto you by the word of the Lord, that we which are alive and remain unto the coming of the Lord shall not go before them which are asleep. For the Lord himself shall descend from heaven with a shout, with the voice of the archangel, and with the trump of God, and the dead in Christ shall rise first. Then we which are alive and remain shall be caught up together with them in the clouds to meet the Lord in the air, and so shall we ever be with the Lord. Wherefore, comfort one another with these words." The Thessalonians believed that if you weren't alive when Jesus came back, then you weren't going to go to heaven. Jesus says it's okay, because the people who die, they go to sleep. And then they wait in the graves until the day of the resurrection. And then when the resurrection takes place, the dead in Christ are raised from the dead. Jesus died and he slept in the grave from Friday afternoon to Sunday morning.
2: Yes.
0: He didn't go to hell. Imagine the thought. He didn't go to heaven. We've got his own words saying that. "Mary, don't touch me," which means don't detain me, "because I haven't been to my father's house." But he went there that day. Later that day, he went to heaven. So, Martha, I just don't know. Well, to come back to your question, maybe I do know. Maybe I do know. If you are told something long enough by enough people that you respect and have confidence in, then you'll believe anything.
2: Maybe.
0: Yeah. And that's where we are today. We are told again and again and again by men and women in responsible positions that when Jesus died, he went to heaven. When Jesus died, he went to hell. When people die, they go to heaven. And it sure sounds nice. And,
2: yes.
0: And TV programs are full of it, and movies are full of it, and popular culture reflects it. And so people just believe it without going to the Bible to check and see whether it is so.
2: No.
0: So I want to commend you for being a thinker. I want to commend anybody who will go to the Bible and study the Bible and find out the truth of the subject from the Bible. 1 Corinthians chapter 15, the dead are sleeping. Look in the Old Testament. This king died and slept with his fathers. The reason was they were waiting for the resurrection. And Martha, frankly, a resurrection wouldn't make any sense at all if people died and went straight to heaven.
2: Right.
0: Why would there even need to be one? So Jesus didn't go straight to heaven when he died. He went to sleep. He woke up Sunday morning, went to heaven then, and that is a foreshadowing of what's going to happen on the wonderful day when Jesus comes back and the dead in Christ shall rise. Won't that be a good day?
2: Yes.
0: It'll be a great day.
2: Thank you very much.
0: Thank you for taking the time to talk with me. God bless you.
2: Thank you.
0: For more than 50 years, It Is Written has been sharing Jesus and the Bible with the world. 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This is From the Bible. I'm John Bradshaw from the Bible, brought to you by It Is Written. 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I got a message from Jeff in Yonkers, New York, and he has a question that I'd like to share with you. Jeff in Yonkers, New York, in view of what I believe God could have done to keep us out of paradise, why didn't God simply destroy Satan? It's my view that if Satan and his demons had been destroyed, things would have worked out better. Okay, good. Good question. Why didn't God simply destroy Satan? You know something I'm going to share with you? The big picture. You can only understand the plan of salvation by looking at the big picture. When I was becoming a Christian, and I started to study the Bible with a wise old man, wasn't an old man, but he was a wise man, my first question for him was, why in the world did Jesus die on the cross? Why? Didn't make any sense to me. Oh, Jesus died to save people from their sins. He could have done it another way. Oh, he did it to show how much God loved us. Well, he could have done that another way too. And my answer was ultimately satisfactory, the one I received. But let's consider this. Why did Jesus die on the cross? And if you understand that, then you'll understand why he didn't just destroy Satan and the evil angels and take care of them that way. You've got to look at the big picture. And I want to tell you something. On From the Bible, you'll hear about the big picture. You won't hear about the big picture in too many places. And I don't say that to sound arrogant or to sound critical. It's just the fact. Okay. In the beginning, God created the heaven and the earth. Wow, I'm going to tell you a story that could take an hour, but I'm going to do it in 5 minutes. Ready? Maybe less. In the beginning, God created the heaven and the earth. Then he created a perfect earth. He put a perfect couple in the Garden of Eden, and he said, everything's going to work out if you just obey me. And I'm giving you a certain test to help you develop your character and help you learn obedience. Don't eat the fruit that grows on that tree. Satan, after the war in heaven, was cast out of heaven, kicked out. He and the demons, one third of the angels, they came to this earth. They came to this earth. The Bible doesn't say they went other places. Maybe they did, maybe they did not. They came to this earth, and then Lucifer set about getting on earth what he couldn't get in heaven. Why was he cast out of heaven? This is important you know this. He was cast out of heaven because he was seeking to take God's place. That's what it says in Isaiah chapter 14. I will set my throne over on the sides of the north. I will ascend above the heights of the clouds. I will be like the Most High. Satan wanted to sit in God's place. He wanted leadership, rulership. He wanted to receive worship. That's what he wanted. So, how did this work? There was war in heaven. What does that mean? Guns, tanks, bazookas, F-18s? No. And you know I just say that to make a point. No. There was a conflict. There was a controversy. There was a battle. There was this taking place in heaven. Satan was saying, I ought to sit in God's place. God said, well, no, that's not a good idea. Satan, how in the world did he manage to deceive a third of the angels? But maybe that's what the power of propaganda is. Maybe that's what campaigning is. Maybe some of these angels just didn't realize how sinful sin was going to be. And then Satan promised them something better. I know it doesn't say that in the Bible, but think it through. We deduce that from studying the Bible. Satan, it says in Ezekiel 28, was lifted up by reason of his brightness. Satan wanted to sit in God's place. He said to the angels, follow me. A third of them did, two-thirds of them did not. God said, no, this won't work, and he kicked them out of heaven. Why didn't he destroy them? Why? Okay, here it is. You want to know why? You'll know why in just a couple of seconds. Here's the reason why. Satan said, I should be in that throne. I should be doing God's job. I should receive worship. A third of the angels said, I agree. Two-thirds of the angels said, that doesn't seem right. What if God had destroyed Satan and one-third of the angels in heaven? Can you imagine that? Let's say there are some angels who are saying, well, I'm not going to turn my back on God. No way. I don't really understand what Lucifer's all about. He says God's unfair. And the next thing is God nukes Lucifer and the angels. What do you think that would have done to the two-thirds of the angels who stood by God? Well, again, we're just doing our best based on what we know from the Bible, but you can be sure that there would have been fear in heaven and not love. Fear. Okay, God, whatever you say, we'll do it. Why? Because you might nuke us like you nuked them. Heaven would no longer have been based on love, but on fear. God could have done less. He could have done less than destroying Satan and the angels and could have satisfied everything. God could have just reprogrammed the angels' minds. Simple. And none of the angels would have had a bad thought ever again. But they wouldn't have been angels then, would they? They would have been robots. No one would have even known, only God. Nobody would have known that there was rebellion. God could have just reprogrammed the hard drives of the minds of the angels. Everything would have been fine. Nobody would have even known that there was a conflict in the first place. Why didn't God do that? You mean God allowed the angels to live and allowed this thing to happen just so he could show how much he loved us by letting Jesus die? Absolutely not. He would have been mad to do that. And God's not mad. Here's why. God didn't destroy the angels. He didn't even reprogram their minds because God plays by his own rules. And when he created angels, just like when he created human beings, he gave the angels freedom of choice. Now, if God had reprogrammed their mind, he would have been taking away their freedom of choice. If God had destroyed them, he would have been taking away their freedom of choice. God had to let the universe see the result of evil, and God had to demonstrate to the universe that he is love. It's like the guy who said, I'm going to walk on the tightrope. Oh, I can walk on the tightrope. Well, okay, go ahead and do it. God might have said, oh, it's okay, I love you. Yeah, well, demonstrate that. God said, I will demonstrate it. I will allow this thing called evil to play out. And I will let both sides see just how expensive evil really is, how evil evil really is. I'll let everybody see. And you know how they're going to really know? Because evil will cost the life of Jesus. If I could handle it a different way, I could. Remember what Jesus prayed in the Garden of Gethsemane. If it's possible, let this cup pass from me. In other words, Father, if it's possible, let's do this a different way. But it wasn't possible, and Jesus prayed, not my will, but your will be done. If it's possible, let's do it another way. Not possible. Not possible, Jesus. Not possible to do it another way and let the universe see what evil's really like and what love is really like. So Jesus said, okay, I'll go to the cross. Let this thing play out. God could have destroyed the demons, Satan. He would have been taking away freedom of choice from everybody. He could have reprogrammed the minds of the universe, but he would have been taking away free choice from everybody. The big picture. letting Satan and the angels live, the evil angels live, letting Jesus go to the cross, demonstrated to everybody in the universe what the love of God was really like. The lengths that God would go to save you. The lengths that God would go to honor your freedom of choice. Not only did Satan and the demons have it, but you've got it too. And trust me, it's better this way. It's better. If God had destroyed Satan and the angels, there wouldn't be cancer. That would be good. That's right. If God hadn't destroyed Satan and the angels, there wouldn't be car wrecks and plane crashes and AIDS and broken ribs. It's true, there wouldn't be. It's true, but it's better this way. And I don't mean to be callous if you're suffering right now. It's just better this way, because this way we get to go through this, hang on to God, trust God, and know that ultimately it works out okay. Ultimately, this world, man, it's short. We'll be out of here soon. Hang in there through faith in God. I know sometimes it seems, wow, we'd have avoided so much mayhem if God had just destroyed them. It would have ruined the universe. God did the right thing. Think of the big picture. This battle playing out right now will ultimately demonstrate that God is love. Also, at the end, Satan and the angels are destroyed. They are reduced to ashes in the lake of fire. Read about that in Revelation 20. So there you go. Thanks. Great question, Jeff. Glad you contacted me with that from Yonkers in New York. I'm John Bradshaw. This program is brought to you by It Is Written. This is From the Bible. I want to tell you about a safe place online for your children or grandchildren. 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That's why we've created My Place with Jesus. 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This is From the Bible. I'm John Bradshaw. Hi, welcome to the program. Thanks for calling today.
3: Pastor John, why is it that God forgives our sins as far and scattered as far as the east is from the west?
0: Uh-huh.
3: But then on the other hand, it says that we all have to give account of everything that's been done on the judgment day.
0: Okay.
3: I don't quite understand, you know, if he says he forgets our sins, why do we have to confess it before him on judgment day?
0: Huh. All right. Good question. That's a thinking question. Let me share with you some wonderful news as we begin to answer that question. And we'll get this good news from the book of Psalms, Psalm 103. Psalm 103. And we'll start looking in what verse is this. Psalm 103. Oh, man, that's such a good psalm. The Bible says, "The Lord is merciful and gracious, slow to anger and plenteous in mercy." That's verse 8. "He has not dealt with us according after our sins, nor rewarded us according to our iniquities." That's verse 10. This is verse 11. "For as high as the heaven is high above the earth, so great is his mercy toward them that fear him." And then verse 12, the verse that you referred to there, "As far as the east is from the west, so far has he removed our transgressions from us." Good. And that's what you want. God is a forgiving God who loves to forgive. But that doesn't negate a certain healthy aspect of the plan of salvation that God has put into effect, and that's that thing called confession. It's important to confess our sins. The Word of God says in 1 John 1 and verse 9, "If we confess our sins, he is faithful and just to forgive us our sins and to cleanse us from all unrighteousness." Now, I don't want you going down that road that some people go down and they say, "Well, I don't know if I confessed every last little sin or if there's something I forgot." Look, as God brings them to your mind, you go to God and you say, "Lord, I confess this." And not merely because you're afraid of what will happen if you don't, but because you want the air to be clear between you and God. You want things to be right. You want to go to God and say, let's clear this up. There's something I feel unhappy about. I want you to take away this mess out of my life and replace it with the grace of Jesus. It's important to confess God has asked us to do that. And when we do, then we can know that as far as the east is from the west, that's how far God has removed our sins from us. In fact, let me turn in my Bible to a really important psalm that deals with forgiveness, and it deals with confession, as a matter of fact. I'm turning in my Bible to Psalm 51, and this is David's great psalm of confession. Have mercy upon me, O Lord, according to thy loving kindness. According to the multitude of thy tender mercies, blot out my transgression. I acknowledge my transgression, and my sin is ever before me. Purge me with hyssop, and I shall be clean. Wash me, and I shall be whiter than snow. Verse 10, create in me a clean heart, O God, and renew a right spirit within me. Cast me not away from thy presence, and take not thy Holy Spirit from me, and so on. God has put confession into the human experience because it's healthy, it's good for us, and he wants us to recognize that we are sinful, and not just that we're sinful and the harm our sin causes, but he wants us to recognize that he is the great lover of our souls and that he is the one who will forgive us and cleanse us. I don't want you to sweat this and say, oh man, maybe there's something I forgot. But by the same token, I do not believe a person ought to say, oh, well, I confessed my sins a month ago, and I know since then I robbed and mugged somebody and swore and lied and stole and cheated and drank, but that's all right because I confessed a month ago. You know, you can't say that. One time of confession before God doesn't take care of tomorrow's ills. When there are things that need to be made right between us and God, we go to God and make those things right. And the great thing is we have the assurance that God absolutely will forgive us. Now, in the book of Romans, the Word of God does say, so then every one of us shall give account of himself to God. That's right. And the account that we give ourselves of ourselves to God is simply this. In the judgment, God is going to be looking to see whether or not we have truly accepted Jesus as our Lord and Savior. If we have, we've nothing to fear. If we haven't, the record will show that. And our life will show that. You see, when you come to God and God forgives and God grants grace and God cleans up a life, you see, this has an effect on your life. Your life has changed. You're not just forgiven, but you're cleansed. Your sin isn't just forgiven, but it's taken away. Your sin's not just taken away, but it's replaced. And it's replaced with the grace and the mercy and the presence and the power of God. You see, this plan of salvation is awesome. It's powerful. And when we come to God, it's not just a matter of some judicial goings-on. All right, you confessed, good, you're clean. But you want to come to God and remove roadblocks and make sure that everything between you and God is good. Now, if you're married, if you've been married, you might understand this. Let's say, oh, I don't know, let's just use something simple, something that would never happen in my house. Let's just say that the husband was grumpy at the wife. All right, let's just say that. And let's say he was just a little curt, a little snippy about something. You know, the wife might understand the husband enough to say, you know, he's just, whatever, he's got some things going on in his life right now. He got out of bed on the wrong side or whatever. And if he goes off to work and then when they get back from work that night, he sees her and doesn't mention the snippiness and the grumpiness, you know, she's probably not going to lose any sleep, you know? But he might want to go to her and say, you know, I just feel bad about what I did and I'd like to make that right and I'm just sorry and ask for your forgiveness. That would be right. Now, of course, if it was something large, well, he wouldn't presume to not confess. It would be absolutely imperative that he did. And I don't mean to say to you that there are some things that you got to confess and some things you don't. I don't mean that. Just if you're in communion with God constantly, like a husband and a wife ought to be in good communion, you'll keep the air clear. You see, you will keep the air clear. Now, because of your question, I want to address one last thing dealing with this. It's in the book of Revelation chapter 20 and verse 12. The Bible says the dead are judged out of those things that were written in the books according to their works. And what this means is that your works will demonstrate your standing with God. If you're right with God, it will be reflected in the way you live your life. If you're living your life in a kind of a messy way, that's probably evidence that you aren't right with God. So there you go. Don't lose any sleep, but certainly confess your sins. And when you do confess them, that confident that God is going to forgive you. Thanks for the call. This is From the Bible, brought to you by It Is Written. I'm John Bradshaw. Contact me, radio@iiw.org, radio@iiw.org. 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Martha is in El Paso, Texas. Martha, your call, please. Go right ahead.
4: Yes. Is suicide a sin? A mortal sin, especially when you're suffering so much from an illness?
0: Martha, that's a really good question and a very serious question. Let me give you a serious answer. The Bible says, thou shalt not murder. And the truth of the matter is, suicide is self-murder. It just is. Now, I know that today we get these moral ethical questions, some real difficult questions. What about somebody who's terminally ill? The danger I have is that whatever I say here, I'm either going to sound lax on the one side or uncaring or unfeeling or mean-spirited on the other. So I want to say this. I recognize the gravity of the question and the real difficulty of the situations that people are in. I understand that. I'm going to sound a little simple-minded to some people. I know that. But I want to say this. God calls us to trust Him. He just does. What I'm thankful for, and I don't want to sound glib, but I'll give you the truth and then you can just figure it out from there. What I'm thankful for is that there are great advancements in medicine that mean that in many, many cases, suffering is mitigated or relieved greatly. Palliative care these days is wonderful. Pain management is a whole science in itself. I understand that. I have people who are friends who work in that field. But at the same time, someone's going to say, it's not helping my grandmother. Or they're going to say, what's the point? This raises an interesting question, because when is it right to end a life? What about that old man whose quality of life has sunk really low and he's just laying in a bed in a hospital or in a nursing home or in his house and he can't look after himself? Should we end his life? Well, someone's going to say, of course he has no quality of life. You know, I don't believe that God has called us to play God. Thou shalt not murder, thou shalt not kill. That's what it says. I think we leave that to God. And in many cases, what I believe God is allowing here is that those of us who are alive and well are given the opportunity to develop our character a little bit. You see, if you're confronted with an elderly relative or a sick relative and you say, best thing is to end that life, yikes. But perhaps, you know, there are these saintly people. My wife's grandmother was one of them. She had Uncle George a brother? I think he was grandma's brother. Lived two doors up from grandma. Man, all night long, she was ministering to this poor suffering man. He died peacefully thanks to grandma, who herself died peacefully a number of years later. God gives us situations like this to develop our character in many cases. But back to the question, it's real, it's important. Someone's listening and saying, my relative has a terrible illness and is in great pain and has 6 months to live. Shouldn't we end that person's life? My answer is, the Bible does not suggest that we should. God is the one who has control over that. Trust God. I know that that's not music to some ears. Appeal to the medical profession to make this type of thing, this sort of exit out of this world, as positive as it can possibly be, and know that beyond the suffering of this world, Jesus is going to come back, raise us, the sick, the dead, from the dead, those who've passed away, and we'll live in a place where Isaiah wrote, the inhabitant thereof shall not say, I am sick. Let me say this, Martha, anyone struggling with this question, don't just listen to me. Go to God, but go to a professional for help. There are suicide hotlines. If you're in the balance and you're worried, call one of those helplines. Call a hospital, call a friend, call a physician, call a professional. Don't battle with this alone. Suicide, big question. Too many people die from suicide. It's unnecessary. Call someone and get help. You heard me say that. Don't just hear me. If you need to act, act and get the help you need. I'm glad you've joined me today for From the Bible. I hope you'll join me again next time. In the meantime, you can listen to this program at the It Is Written website, itiswritten.com/television/radio. 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See you next time. Thanks for joining me. I'm John Bradshaw from It Is Written. This has been From the Bible.

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1: Now a look at your evening weather on Lafayette Christian Talk Radio. Sunny today with a high near 92 and lows around 73. Partly sunny tomorrow with a high of 95 and lows around 75. For your Monday, partly sunny with thunderstorms with a high near 95 and lows around 74. And for Tuesday, partly sunny with a high near 96 and lows around 74. That's your evening weather on Lafayette Christian Talk Radio.
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1: Hello, and thank you for joining me today. You are listening to Pictures of the End. My name is Tim Rumsey. We're going to spend the next few minutes studying the Old Testament book of Micah. Although this book was written hundreds, even thousands of years ago, there is a message for us today, and that is what we're going to be looking for as we study this book. Now, who was Micah? Micah was a prophet from the region of southern Judah. He was just a little bit younger than Isaiah and Hosea, two other prophets from the Old Testament times. Tradition says that Micah died peacefully in the place of his birth in the early part of King Hezekiah's reign, before the fall of the 10 northern tribes. If you read the book of Micah there in the Old Testament, you may notice that his language is very poetic, rhythmical, it's measured. His style might be taken to betray a peasant background. It's rugged, simple, forthright, very direct much of the time. He is noted for his frequent use of figures of speech and for his play on words. He is bold, stern, and uncompromising in dealing with sin, yet tender of heart, regretfully sorrowful in spirit, loving, and sympathetic. Now we're going to take a look at one of the passages that we find in Micah's writings. Now, Micah is a short book. There's only seven chapters. We're going to focus mostly on Micah chapter 6. And I'm just going to read these verses. This is Micah 6, verses 6 through 8. Wherewith shall I come before the Lord and bow myself before the high God? Shall I come before him with burnt offerings, with calves of a year old? Will the Lord be pleased with thousands of rams or with 10,000s of rivers of oil? Shall I give my firstborn for my transgression, the fruit of my body for the sin of my soul? He hath showed thee, O man, what is good, and what doth the Lord require of thee, but to do justly and to love mercy and to walk humbly with thy God. What does the Lord require? What is he looking for in people? That is the big question that Micah is asking. And it was a good question. I mean, it's a good question for us today. It's always been a good question because this has really been one of those questions that lies at the heart of man's religious and spiritual experience. What is required of me as a human being? And no matter what religion or maybe lack of religion or lack of faith you may have, there is still this question, how should I live? Why should I live that way? And, what is required of me? Now, there was good reason for Micah to be talking about these things because at his time, Judah and Israel were in, largely they were in apostasy. There were a few good kings here and there, but many of the kings fell to temptation. They wanted to be like the other kingdoms around them. And the spiritual condition of Israel and the two southern tribes of Judah at Micah's time was not good. It was spiritic. For example, the Judean king in power when Micah began his ministry was named Jotham. And the Bible says that he did that which was right in the sight of the Lord. So Jotham was a good king. However, Jotham's son Ahaz became possibly the most wicked king of Judah, even burning his children in the fire as a sacrificial offering to the gods of surrounding nations. King Ahaz's idolatry was reflected in the spiritual condition of the nation. A compromising attitude led many people to outwardly observe the traditional forms of worship while pursuing their idolatrous worship and practices. The priests of the Lord were also in an apostate condition. They approved of heathenism to retain their popularity with the people, and instead of defending the poor against the predatory rich, they themselves were possessed of a covetous spirit. There were many false prophets who gained the favor of the people by assuring them that good times lay ahead, while scoffing at the threatened judgments that the true prophets of the Lord predicted would surely result from the nation's multiplying transgressions. These false prophets further lulled the people into a deadly spiritual sleep by calming their fears with the deceptive doctrine that because the descendants of Abraham were the special people of God, they could be certain that the Lord would never forsake them. This was the spiritual condition of the land of Israel, the people of Israel at Micah's time, and you can understand now why he asks this question. What does the Lord require? These outward forms of worship that kind of put a Band-Aid spiritually on the nation and on people individually to make them feel like they were okay, right? As long as I do this, as long as I maybe attend this feast or go to this ceremony or offer this sacrifice, I'll be okay. The heart condition inside was growing further and further away from God. So the key question here in the book of Micah, what kind of service pleases God? Now let's look more closely at these verses in Micah chapter 6. I'm going to read verses 6 and 7 again. Wherewith shall I come before the Lord and bow myself before the high God? Shall I come before him with burnt offerings, with calves of a year old? Will the Lord be pleased with thousands of rams or with 10,000s of rivers of oil? Now, let me stop right there. Micah is asking, what is it that really pleases the Lord? What is God looking for? What is it that will bring salvation? And then he mentions the sacrifices. Now, the sacrificial system was something that God had set up. This was not an invention of man originally. The very first animal sacrifice that was offered, according to the Bible, was initiated by God in the Garden of Eden, right after Adam and Eve sinned. And the Bible says that God clothed them with coats of skin. Obviously, there's an animal that has been offered as a sacrifice here. So the system itself of animal sacrifices, although it became abused and manipulated in very bad ways, the system itself was something initiated by God. Now, the question we need to ask is, why would God set up a system as horrible and bloody and, many people would say as cruel to the animals here as animal sacrifices? Well, the sacrificial offerings were ordained by God to be to man a perpetual reminder and a penitential acknowledgement of his sin and a confession of his faith in the promised Redeemer. So every animal that died pointed forward to the death of Jesus Christ, the only blood shed that would ever pay the price of sins. And God never intended that the blood of these animals would provide atonement for sin, that they would provide forgiveness for sin. They were an object lesson and a reminder. These sacrifices were intended to impress upon the fallen human race the solemn truth that it was sin that caused death. And so this is why God set up this, this very bloody system that causes death, in order to hopefully remind people and point people forward to the coming Messiah. And now, as we live on the other side of the cross and we look backward at Jesus and his death and his resurrection, we, of course, don't need to keep doing these animal sacrifices, thanks goodness, because the only sacrifice that ever matters, that has ever paid the price of sin, that has already

generations there in the Old Testament. By the time we come to the Exodus from Egypt, as God is forming the nation of Israel, he gives that responsibility for leading out in the sacrificial system. He gives that responsibility to the priests. First, it's Aaron and his four sons, and then it's, you know, the priesthood that follows after them. And as time went on, sadly, many of these priests, perhaps most, forgot what the whole system was for, why God had given it to them, and it became deeply abused in many ways. In fact, the prophet Hosea said this in Hosea 4, verse 8, "They," meaning the priests, "they eat up the sin of my people, and they set their heart on their iniquity." Now, here's what Hosea was referring to. God had set up this system of the priesthood so that the priests would not have to do other work. You know, they wouldn't have to farm or take care of livestock for their living. They could devote themselves completely to the service of God and to the service of the sanctuary and the temple. And the way this worked was that the priests would earn their living from the sacrifices. So when somebody brought a sacrificial animal or some other kind of offering, the priests would get a share of that, and that would be their income. Well, as time went on, this system became abused, and the priests began demanding more and more sacrifices, encouraging people to, you know, bring more and more sacrifices, because it lined their pockets, right? They became richer and richer the more sacrifices that people brought. And so here is the prophet Hosea saying, the prophets eat up the sin of my people. In other words, they're not trying to help people overcome sin or live better lives or, you know, really truly feel sorry for their sins. They are instead giving this deceptive band-aid to the people. And the priests would essentially say this: when you sin, when you make a mistake, don't worry, just bring a sacrifice and that will solve the whole problem. And if you sin again, bring another sacrifice. And so as time went on, there was this constant stream of sacrifices coming through the sanctuary, later into the temple. And the priests were growing rich, but the nation and the people were growing poorer and poorer in spirit and drawing further and further away from God. Now, here's one example of how this developed over the centuries. When God gave to Moses and the Israelites the plan for the wilderness sanctuary, he was very specific in the dimensions and the sizes of all the parts of the sanctuary, including the altar of burnt offering. Now, this altar of burnt offering, of course, is where those sacrificial animals were to be given or sacrificed. So what were the dimensions of the altar of burnt offering as God gave them to Moses? Well, converting into feet, roughly 5 feet high and 7 feet square. So kind of a box shape here, about 5 feet high, just enough for, you know, a person to look over perhaps. Now, let's assume that, you know, your average goat or lamb being offered here, of course, there were bulls as well, they're a little bit larger, but let's say the average offering took up about 4 by 4 feet, that's 16 square feet. You could have 3 simultaneous offerings burning at once on this altar of burnt offering. Now, that may seem like a lot, but keep in mind, there were possibly a couple of million people there camped around that wilderness sanctuary. And so 3 offerings going at once isn't that much for a group of people this size. That was the original altar burnt offering. Now, forward several hundred years, when Solomon built his temple there in Jerusalem, what were the dimensions of the altar of burnt offering? Well, that's given also in Scripture. Solomon's altar of burnt offering was 15 feet high and about 30 feet square. So a much larger structure compared to 5 feet high and 7 feet square. Now we're at 15 feet high, 30 feet square. And if we look at the surface area there of the top of that altar, you could have 56 offerings burning simultaneously. Okay, so this is an exponential increase in the size of the altar of burnt offering. Well, what about the next temple? Because Solomon's temple was destroyed by the Babylonians several hundred years after Solomon built it. It was eventually rebuilt, and by the time of Christ, there was another great temple standing there in Jerusalem. How big was the altar of burnt offering? Now, the Bible does not

0: record the dimensions of that altar of burnt offering, but we have from extra-biblical sources some indications that it was possibly 22 feet high and 75 feet square. That's larger than most houses today. In fact, that's a decent small-size office building. 22 feet high is at least two stories tall, pushing three stories tall. How many offerings could be burning there simultaneously? Well, about 350 offerings at once. And this just illustrates, it's one way for us to understand the increasing importance and emphasis that was placed on the sacrifice. And if we remember that the priests were growing richer and richer off of every sacrifice that came, then maybe it's not surprising that that altar burnt offering continued to increase in size and get bigger and bigger and bigger. The Jewish historian Josephus estimates in some of his writings that some of the big Passover weekends when people would come from all over the world into Jerusalem, there could be hundreds of thousands of lambs that were offered just on one Passover. This is the attitude that Micah and so many of the other prophets were fighting against. That it's not just more sacrifice, more blood that's going to make us right with God. It's not something I do. And at this point, we need to ask ourselves, are we liable to the same mistake that the people way back here in the Old Testament made? Now, we're not doing animal sacrifices today, granted that. But do we still have this attitude or this idea that there's something I need to do to either earn my way to heaven, to earn salvation? Are there certain duties that I must do? And if I don't do those, there's no way that God can save me or that God will love me. Some people have this attitude, this idea. Some people teach this kind of idea. We also see this attitude coming out by some people claim that if you just claim the name of Jesus once in your life, then you can live however you want. It doesn't really matter because at that one point back in your life, however many months or years ago, you said, I believe in Jesus, I accept him as my Savior, and now I can go and live however I want. This is another manifestation of this basic misunderstanding of what the Lord requires. What is he looking for in our lives? Yes, he does want us to accept Jesus as your Savior. He does want us to say, I give my life to you, but is that all? Or does there need to be a reflection of that decision in our lives? Other Christians believe all I need to do is pray for forgiveness without any desire to change, and then I am assured of salvation. This is very similar to the idea of if I make a mistake, if I commit a sin, I just bring my sacrifice, I present that sacrifice, and I'm free to go. It doesn't matter. I don't need to ask God to help me avoid that sin in the future. Is that what Christianity is? Is this what the Bible teaches about salvation? You know, this idea that all I need to do is mechanically pray for forgiveness, maybe recite a certain prayer, and then God is compelled to forgive me, this reduces God really to some kind of cosmic vending machine where I put in the magic quarter and I say the right words and God is then compelled to spit out forgiveness. Friends, that's not what the Bible presents either as the method of salvation, the way of salvation that God outlines in the Bible. One more example, indulgences. You know, Martin Luther and many of the other reformers recoiled at the idea that there is something that we can do or pay in order to release the merits or help pay for our sins, however you want to see that. But indulgences, this idea, it's still very alive in the world. They're still being offered and peddled to the world today. Is this the way of salvation? Is this what the Lord requires? Well, let's see what Micah says. Micah 6, verse 8 says this, He hath showed thee, O man, what is good, and what doth the Lord require of thee, but to do justly, and to love mercy, and to walk humbly with thy God. There's the answer, friends. Three simple things. What is God looking for in us? What is required? He says, to do justly, to love mercy, and to walk humbly with thy God. Well, to do justly, this comes from a Hebrew word, and that Hebrew word is mishpat, and it means really to judge Another form of the word is used of the additional precepts giving minute instructions as to how the Ten Commandments were to be kept. In other words, to do mishpat is to order one's life according to the judgments of God. Now, not to earn salvation, but as a response to God's love. After all, Jesus said, "If you love me, keep my commandments." And this is much more of a promise than it is of a command. Jesus is saying, if and when you truly love me, when you respond to my love for you, you will want to keep my commandments. It will come naturally. Again, it's much more of a promise than it is of a command. And this is one thing that God is looking for. He's looking for this response of love to him, to what he has done for us through giving us his son, Jesus Christ, to pay the price of our sins. If you love me, keep my commandments. Do mishpat. In other words, do justly. And it really speaks of our attitude toward God and his law. The next thing Micah focuses on is to love mercy. This is a word describing a wide range of qualities, such as goodness, kindness, loving kindness. It really speaks of our attitude toward other people. And so to do justly and to love mercy really means to live out the Ten Commandments. The first four commandments talk about our relationship and our response to God. Thou shalt have no other gods before me. Thou shalt not bow down thyself to any graven idol or into an image. Do not take the name of the Lord thy God in vain. Remember the Sabbath day to keep it holy. Those first four commandments focus on our relationship with God. And what it means to truly keep his word, to keep his law out of response of love. Now, the last six commandments of the Ten Commandments focus on our relationship with other people. So the fifth commandment says, you know, honor your father and your mother. And then as the commandments continue, we have, you know, do not kill, do not steal, do not commit adultery, do not bear false witness or lie to your neighbor, do not covet. These are all touching on different aspects of our relationship and interactions with other people. And so to love mercy is really to keep those last six commandments, living out the Ten Commandments in our relationship with other people. And Jesus really focused on this as well. One time he was asked by a scribe, which is the first or the greatest commandment of all? And Jesus said, the first of all the commandments is, hear, O Israel, the Lord our God is one Lord. Thou shalt love the Lord thy God with all thy heart, and with all thy soul, and with all thy mind, and with all thy strength. This is the first commandment. In other words, Jesus is summing up those first four commandments, isn't he? And he's saying, if you want to really understand what it means to do mishpat, to do justly, to live this way, well, it's to take those first four commandments and to weave them into the fabric of your life so that you love God with all your heart, all your soul, all your mind, and all your strength. And then Jesus goes on, and I'm reading here from Mark chapter 12. Now this is verse 31, and Jesus said, the second is like it, namely, thou shalt love thy neighbor as thyself. There is no other commandment greater than these. So Jesus boils down the Ten Commandments to just two basic precepts, two basic principles by which we should live our lives. What is the Lord looking for? What does he require from people? It's to love God and to love other people. And this is what Micah is bringing out, isn't it? And then Micah says, and also to walk humbly with thy God. What does it mean to walk humbly with God? The objective of true religion is character development. Outward ceremony is of value only as it contributes to such development. But because it is often easier to render outward service than to change the evil propensities of the heart, men have ever been more ready to render external worship than to cultivate the graces of the soul. Thus it was with the scribes and Pharisees whom Jesus rebuked. They scrupulously guarded any infringement in the matter of tithing, but neglected the weightier matters of the law, of judgment, of mercy, and of faith. So to walk humbly with God really means to pursue a living relationship with God that works transformation in our lives. I remember once, years ago, my parents were visiting me, And somebody saw my father and I walking together. It was kind of from a distance. And they came up to me afterwards and they said, "Who was that walking with you?" And I said, "Well, that was my father." And he said, "I knew it. I've never met your dad, but I could tell that you walk just the same way. You know, you have the same stride. You have the same gait. I knew that was your dad just by watching." And I've always remembered that experience as an illustration of what I believe God is looking for in everybody. He wants each one of us to walk like him, to walk with him, so that when people look at us, they can say, "Oh, wow, now I understand a little bit more clearly who God is or what God is like, because you walk very similar to your Heavenly Father." It's interesting, in Revelation chapter 14, we see a picture of people at the very end of time who are doing this by the grace of God. Again, we can't do it on our own power. But when we claim Jesus as our Lord and our Savior, and we ask him to give us his strength and his power, then he promises to enable us to do all of these things in our lives. In Revelation chapter 14, there is a picture of what the Bible calls the 144,000. Now, we won't worry about trying to identify who that group is. The point is, you want to be one of that group of people, right? There is this promise given to us today that you can walk with Jesus, and many of those that do that will end up being in this group of 144,000. Now, here's what the Bible says in Revelation chapter 14. "And I looked, and lo, a lamb stood on the Mount Zion, and with him 144,000, having his Father's name written in their foreheads." And in the Bible, a name often represents character. So these are people that have walked with God, walked with Jesus long enough that their characters are now beginning to reflect his more and more. "These are they which were not defiled with women, for they are virgins," and we're speaking spiritually here, not literally. "These are they which follow the Lamb whithersoever he goeth." That is, they follow Jesus Christ wherever he goes. So if Jesus goes this way, then they follow him. If he goes that way, they follow him. And they've developed this habit and this attitude over time. It doesn't happen instantly. This is why it's so important to pursue this living relationship with Jesus and with God every single day. And if Jesus says, "I want you to do this," or the Bible says, "Do this," will you do this? Or will you stop doing this? We have to develop this habit and this attitude of, "Yes, I'll do that because God has asked me to do it." "These are they which follow the Lamb whithersoever he goeth. These were redeemed from among men, being the first fruits unto God and to the Lamb." So they are walking with God. And then Revelation 14, verse 5 says this, "And in their mouth was found no guile, for they are without fault before the throne of God." It's not that they're perfect because of what they're doing, but they have chosen, they've decided in their life that nothing is more important than following Jesus, than being closer to him each day. And friends, we can have the same experience. God has promised that you can have that same experience. And you can answer that question that Micah asks. You can be one who walks humbly with God, who loves mercy, who does justly. All you have to do is say, "Lord, Jesus, I give you my life. I ask for your power and your strength living within me today. Help me to live more closely to you today than I did yesterday." And when you pray that prayer, God says, "All right, let's go to work." Well, we are out of time. Thank you for spending this time with us. I hope you've been blessed by the time spent in God's Word. Please join me again next time on Pictures of the End.
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2: I think to a lot of people, Christmas is about sweet music and cute pictures of a baby. But it's more than just a nice story about a sweet baby being born in adverse circumstances. It is that, of course, but it's so much more. The Christmas story centers on a doctrine vital to the Christian faith, the doctrine of the Incarnation. One theologian defines the Incarnation this way. He says it's the act of the Son of God whereby he took to himself a human nature. Jesus was God in human flesh. That's the incarnation. The amazing fact that the Son of God was conceived in the womb of the Virgin Mary, that God became a man. So the nice pictures and pretty music only serve to remind us of the incarnation. The God of eternity entered time. The God who is spirit took on human flesh. And that's cause to celebrate. With Seeking Him, I'm Nancy DeMoss Wagamuth.
3: 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Crosstalk addresses contemporary issues facing the lives and hearts of all of us. Title of today's program is You Are What You Eat.
4: Jeff, I'm thinking about going on a diet. Do you have any suggestions?
5: Well, you look like the kind of guy that really needs to go on a diet, but diet fads seem to be a popular thing. They come and go. I've heard about them even when I was a kid up until just a few weeks ago, and I was curious about some of the diet fads that have come and gone, so I did a little checking on it.
4: So you went to the internet. You know, this is what I tell people. If you have any questions, any kind of question, Google knows the answer. Google knows everything.
5: And don't always believe everything you read on the internet, because you can find anything on there.
4: That's
5: so
4: true.
5: It's kind of like studying the Bible. You take a multitude of various texts and put them together, and you know you can get a pretty good summary of whatever might be correct.
4: I guess basically what we're saying is that we tend to go to what we want to find.
5: Yeah, that's right. Yeah. But in dealing with this, I just was curious on what kind of different diets are available out there. And if a person's wanting to maybe lose weight, or they're just wanting to be in better health, they might want to consider some of these diets.
4: Like what?
5: Like the cabbage soup diet. Now, that sounds like a diet that really could clean out your system, doesn't it? Or the South Beach diet. That's been a pretty popular one.
4: That was popular.
5: Of course, there's been a lot of talk about the Atkins diet, and maybe we'll discuss that a little bit more. The Scarsdale diet plan.
4: All right.
5: The three-day diet plan. And I'm sure if there's a three-day diet plan, there's got to be a six-day or five-day. But there's also the seven-day all-you-can-eat diet plan. Now, that sounds like an interesting
4: That sounds like a win-win.
5: Or how about one good meal diet plan? That's the one meal a day plan.
4: Yeah, that's right.
5: And then there's, I like this one, Dick, the Russian Air Force diet. I don't know, it's got to be just cabbage.
4: Carrots.
5: And cabbage and carrots and borscht or something.
4: Borscht, right.
5: The some fast jump start diet. Now, that's a tongue twister. Say that quick. The grapefruit juice fruit diet.
4: You know what I'm thinking? I'm thinking some of these diets are so complicated that you get exercise just pronouncing them. You actually lose weight just pronouncing the name of the diet.
5: Well, I went through and looked at the program for each one, and really, it's a rehash. Well, except for something like the cabbage soup diet, there was some interesting twists on that. And then the Mayo diet, which is a real famous one. And then there was the New Mayo diet. It was a spinoff of the Mayo Clinic diet, which was the mayonnaise diet.
4: I was going to say, when it says Mayo, I was thinking, is that Mayo Clinic or
5: mayonnaise?
4: Here's
5: one that some people would like, the chocolate diet. I know some people that would go for that one, or the popcorn diet. And then, of course, if you're really desperate, you can go for the caveman diet.
4: Oh, my.
5: But basically, as you look at these, there's basically two different categories. One is that the underlying principle is either the no-carb diet or the starvation diet, one of the two.
4: Well, of course, when you talk about the starvation diet, the bottom line is you want to lose weight, stop eating. Of course, that carries risks with it. I think we should say here, it's obvious here on the front end of this program that we're going to be talking about health issues. And we want the whole world to know that we're not doctor and
5: so-and-so. I'm not a dietitian by any means.
4: We're not dietitian or health educators. And so if the people don't mind, we're going to talk about health sort of from a layman's point of view, sort of the man in the street.
5: Yeah, down where the rubber meets the road type of approach.
4: And can we do a little disclaimer that we may not say all there is to say? And there might even be, you know, other people that would disagree with what we would say. But we're trying to find a road to walk.
5: You say there might be some people that will disagree? When you bring up the subject of what you eat, I find out a lot of people disagree about everything. I mean, this is probably they say the most sensitive nerve to a man is his pocketbook.
4: Yes,
5: well,
4: right.
5: I think really the most sensitive nerve to a man is his stomach. But it's a toss-up, which is true.
4: You know, I was interested in some of these sounded ridiculous. I suppose I say that because they must have been meaningful. meaningful sometime for somebody. Why do you think that that we're looking for diets? I mean, what's this quick fix type of thing?
5: Don't you think it's the mentality of our society today is like you have a problem, you want a quick fix to take care of it. Rather than looking long-term situations, we want it now type of mentality exists in our society. So you notice that there's a problem, you're not feeling good, or you know there's something going on in your health, it's easy to turn to a fad diet to try to remedy the problem instead of looking to maybe some other alternatives that maybe, as we'll be bringing out in this program, has to do with just general lifestyle.
4: How can I still, excuse my way of saying this, how can I still pig out and lose weight at the same time, have the best of both worlds? I feel like I need to lose some weight, but I can't stand the thought of having to, you know, have a little self-control.
5: Sacrifice. The seven-day all-you-can-eat plan, that's one of them, right?
4: But you know what happens too? Excuse me for interrupting, Jeff, but and maybe this is not the time to, you know, to drop this into our discussion, but it is possible, as I said just a moment ago, stop eating causes anybody to lose weight. But I think that what we've got to look out for, it doesn't take a whole lot, you know, to lose 25 pounds. But then we think that now that I've lost this 25 pounds, I'll go back and live the way I was. And then we come up with a new 35 pounds.
5: And so you see people are on a roller coaster constantly. And as we're talking on this subject, we're not just talking about losing weight or that aspect of it. When people think diets, they think oftentimes that's what it is. But I know people that are on different diets because of different other health problems they have, you know, like diverticulitis or ulcerative colitis or some of these different things. So a lot of times diets and things that are related to health have a lot more to do with it than just losing weight.
4: And I think what we want to say here at the outset is that we want to talk about health. You know, a mutual friend of ours said something that I've never forgotten. I've heard it about 20 years ago. I heard him say it. He said, "Health isn't everything, but without it, everything is nothing."
5: That's really true. Isn't
4: that true?
5: Very true.
4: Health is really the asset that we must protect. Mm. And of course, we go to great lengths to do that, but so many times we don't do it until it's broke. Mm-hmm. And I think that a healthy lifestyle will not necessarily fix something that's broke, but it tends to prevent something from happening. So when something is broke, it can be pretty broke.
5: Yeah,
4: but
5: sure.
4: It seems to me that the idea of a healthy lifestyle is to keep it from happening in the first place.
5: Yeah, it's preventative.
4: I believe it is.
5: And curative. Let's turn to the Bible real quick and take a look at what the Bible says about health. And it's 3 John chapter 1, verse 2.
4: "Beloved, I wish above all things that thou mayest prosper and be in health, even as thy soul prosper."
5: So right at the onset here, the scriptures talks about wanting to prosper us with good health.
4: Yeah, absolutely.
5: And that's a very, very important part of what we're going to be discussing today.
4: See, this is one of the, shall we say, advantages or disadvantages about not abiding by health laws, mm-hmm. is that when the pilot makes a mistake, you find out about it right now. When we make a mistake in health, we may not find out about it for 30 years. Mm-hmm. That has its advantages, but once it starts to happen, we've got some problems.
5: Well, you heard about the town that had the big debate, didn't you? It was this town that was split, and people were arguing, the politicians were arguing, because they had this big cliff on the edge of town, and people were falling off this cliff. You know, people go up there, it was kind of like a lover's lane type
4: thing.
5: They go up there and park their cars, but people would fall off this cliff, and the town got into this big debate about what to do about this cliff. So some people suggested what they needed to do is build a big hospital at the bottom of the cliff with an ambulance service there. So as people fell off the cliff, they would have a really good medical service to run over there, pick them up in the ambulance, and take them to the hospital.
4: No,
5: some other people were saying, no, that's not what we should do. What we should do is put a fence up on top. And they said, no, that's ridiculous. Not a fence. A fence won't stop people from falling off. Really, we need a good ambulance and a good hospital. And, you know, it's kind of a little spin-off. But sometimes
4: that's
5: we focus on the ambulance and the hospital at the bottom of the cliff, but we don't focus on the fence that needs to prevent us from falling in the first place.
4: Grandma used to say, an ounce of prevention is worth a pound of cure.
5: Good old saying.
4: You know, it seems that it's consistent. You know, when you buy a new car, if you look in the glove compartment, there's going to be an owner's manual in there. Now, some people may never open that owner's manual up, but they would do well to do it, mm-hmm. because it's not just propaganda trying to get you to buy another one. If a person would follow what's in that owner's manual, hey, that car's going to last longer. They don't waste words in there. It's really serious. And you know, when you think that God created us, and that not only did he do that, but he gave us some pretty clear instructions as to how to get how to get some mileage,
5: yeah,
4: how to live clear to the very end. And when we talk about about diet particularly, and I think we want to talk about more than diet, as you said earlier.
5: Because good health is a lot more than just eating.
4: It is.
5: A big part of it, but it's more to it than that.
4: But there's no doubt that that the way we're eating these days, together with our lack of exercise, which we're going to talk about in a few minutes, is having a huge impact on our life. I heard, and this was about a year ago, and it was in at the beginning of a particular year, that one baby in three that was being born that year was going to have diabetes before the end of their life.
5: That's in the United States here?
4: One in three in the United States.
5: Yeah. And what was the cause of that? Did they say?
4: Well, it's the diet. It's the diet. And, of course, we would put on that the lack of exercise. I don't want to be disrespectful to anybody, but you travel overseas quite a bit, and so do I. And you can notice when you're back in the States, and it's not by the flag that's I think our population is the heaviest population of any that we'll
5: find.
4: And
5: some of the Europeans, too. Western European countries have some of the prevalent problems that we have here
4: in the United States. It comes with a kind of a fast food environment. Mm-hmm. You know, if we go to the scripture, it gives us some pretty good guidelines. Now, it doesn't tell you what to have for breakfast, but I thought it was interesting, and I think it's worth the trouble to go to the first book of the Bible. In fact, it's the first chapter of the first book, but it's verse 29. When God had finished creating everything, he then says what to eat. And he says, and God said, behold, I have given you every herb-bearing seed which is upon the face of the earth, and every tree into which is the fruit of a tree yielding seed, to you it shall be for meat. Hmm. Now, I know when we say meat, you know, we think, oh, meat. But you notice that God here is using the word meat referring to vegetables and fruits and nuts and so forth.
5: Yeah, and we would challenge our viewers to just take a look in the Strong's or Young's Concordance and look up that word meat, because it's talking about general fruits and vegetables.
4: That's right, it surely is. And so obviously then, it would seem to me that the God who made us, who gives us kind of what it takes to operate us, it's just like when you get a new car, it says, use this octane, don't use this one. No one's going to put sand in their, you know, in their gas tank. But I'm afraid that when it comes to eating, we're putting worse than sand in the gas tank.
5: Yeah, and like we talk about it, the most sensitive to a person's nervous system is their stomach. It's the most sensitive nerve that they have. And when this subject comes up, you can see the hackles raise on people, because no one likes to be told what they should or shouldn't eat. So it becomes a sensitive subject. But at the same time, it's probably coming back to the fad diet thing, is that what we all really desire more than anything is to have health. And so when we start to see that we start to have health problems, we become victims, can easily become victims of people who have agendas to sell us a fad diet.
4: That's true.
5: You know, and so it's easy. You can see why in an American lifestyle, especially here where everything, fix it now. You know, if your car is broken, take it in and have it repaired. You know, it's like you and I said one time, when we live in a disposable society.
4: That's
5: you
4: right.
5: Just use it and throw it away. But you like to try to think that you can't necessarily throw your health away, because you die. And so what ends up happening is that you can really end up becoming victim to people who want to try to say,
4: just try this.
5: Take this diet. This diet will fix everything. Rather than looking at the bigger picture, like we talked about earlier, the bigger picture of everything involved with our life.
4: You know, I was talking with a doctor one time, and he referred to the placebo effect. You know, the placebo is the really the nothing. Mm-hmm. In other words, sometimes when they're studying a particular new medication, they'll give one test group the real medication, and they give the other one the placebo, which is really nothing. It could be water, it could be a sugar pill, or whatever it is. And this doctor, Jeff, said that in 30% of the cases, the placebo works, which really says to me that when a person gets sick, that in 30% of the cases, within whatever they mean by that, that there's like spontaneous remission. In other words, it just kind of goes away.
5: So you're saying it's in their heads?
4: Well, it just happens. But you see, I guess what I'm suggesting is that this 30% factor allows people to take advantage, to invent things. In other words, they can say, well, you know, I got a friend of mine, and one day he was mowing the lawn, and he fell down, and he accidentally ate a mouthful of newly mown grass, and you know, before that he'd had headaches, and he didn't have any more headaches, and so we start selling grass.
5: Hey, Dick, hold that thought. We need to take a quick break here. You're watching Layman Ministries Crosstalk. We'll be back in just a moment.
6: Around the world, the workers of Layman Ministries are winning people to Christ. Layman Ministries believes that in Christ there are extraordinary abilities in ordinary people, and that Christ has purchased each of us for the purpose of ministry.
4: I think what I'm hearing you say is that this matter of health is so important to all of us, because remember what our friend had said, health is not everything, but without it, everything is nothing. Mm-hmm. That this makes us vulnerable then to faddish things, to even to fraud. You know, there are people that pay huge sums of money to get well or to get better or to even to lose weight, and they're just losing their money. They're mm-hmm. losing more money than they're losing weight.
5: We know we talked earlier about food isn't everything, but we want to discuss food. And I noticed that you had some fruits.
4: Well,
5: what is this here?
4: Here's the conclusion I've come to. Uh-huh. You know, we live in an age in which it's fast food everything. It's fast food. Now, I don't know if this is very scientific, but personally, I feel that the more we process food, two things happen. The basic nutritional value tends to go down.
5: Mm, that's true.
4: And the cost goes up. Mm-hmm. And so my conviction is that the closer we come to eating it the way it comes naturally, mm-hmm. That under normal circumstances, now there may be exceptions, the best thing to eat is the natural thing. Now, I know we can make a pie out of this, we can make sauce out of this, and it can taste pretty good.
5: It did.
4: But there's still nothing like a good fresh apple.
5: This is pretty fast food, by the way. Just peel it and eat it.
4: Hey, now, let me show you something, and I want to show our viewers this too. You see, you were holding it this way, and you
5: yeah,
4: were saying, peeling
5: it. Yeah, that's the American way.
4: Monkeys peel them from this way, and it gives you total control over it.
5: Yeah.
4: So try that sometime, huh? It works better. Uh-huh. But anyway, the point is that God gives us the product, and the closer we come, huh? Now this doesn't mean that we can't prepare the food, mm-hmm. but I'm not sure that everything that's that can be eaten is best eaten raw. Mm-hmm. However, I think that we ought to have some raw food in our diets along the way, though some people will say most of it ought to be that way. Mm-hmm. But again, remember what you and I said at the beginning, we're not doctors or nutritionists, we're just plain old people in the street trying to live healthy lives.
5: A doctor friend of mine made a profound statement once. He said, Jeff, you are what you eat, said the wise old man, and if that's true, you just might become a garbage can. And so, you know, we need to really consider the things that we eat. And instead of always leaning towards the fad diets or something new or spectacular that comes along to try to remedy things, I think that the answer is actually really simple. And as you pointed out, this is pretty simple. And the more we get back to the basics of simplicity, not only in diet, but in just our general lifestyle, reducing stress, getting proper exercise and other things that we'll talk about here in a second, that it's going to generally cause us to have better health.
4: Let me just
5: and in fact even be something that can cause us to have healing in our lives if we have a sickness or a disease.
4: Let me just comment on the eating part. I read somewhere that for the American families eat 40 or they spend 40% of their food budget to eat out, and it seems to be not from a religious point of view. But it seems to be common knowledge now that fast foods, eating out, is doing us, in some places, it's doing us harm. It's doing us harm. You know, whatever happened to mom calling the family, time for dinner, time for supper, and it was home cooking. I can remember when the restaurants and the diners first began to put signs in front of their places that said home cooking. Mm. Why was it saying that? Because home cooking is probably the best.
5: Something
4: cooking.
5: Better. It tasted better and it was better for you. You know, there's a lot of research that's been done about a vegetarian diet, and we know there's people that different kind of religious views and stuff that advocate vegetarianism, but I know from a biblical point of view that vegetarianism is something that's promoted in the scriptures, because you look at the original diet was free from meat, and it wasn't introduced till after the flood because of the shortage of fruit and vegetables. And it's interesting to note that after meat was introduced into the diet, the lifespan of man started to degenerate. And one of the diets right now that's really popular is the Atkins diet. And these low-carb diets emphasize the use of a lot of meat, free fats, and some green leafy vegetables, and that's about it. But eliminate all grains and any kind of carbohydrates at all, and mostly fruits. And I was doing some research, and I thought it was really interesting because I want to read to you about the Atkins diet, because these are people who are using an excessive amount of meat. This is the one of the main staples in their diet.
4: Okay.
5: In a contrast to looking at the choice of vegetarian and being a vegetarian, it says the Atkins diet is the classic profile of the fad diet scam. Promised people can eat whatever they want. Tell them this is a new and amazing revolution. Promise them that they won't have to make any effort. Tell them that the results will be nearly instantaneous, and make sure they think everybody else is doing it, if it were only true. But the scientific reality, published by thousands of peer-reviewed medical journal articles, is clear. The food on the Atkins diet is based on the very foods that contribute to our most common causes of disease, disability, and death. That's John Robbins in The Food Revolution, page 61 through 62.
4: You know, I have, from a layman's point of view, I've wondered about this Atkins diet because it plays down carbs. Now, it seems to me that bread is a carbohydrate. I think I'm mostly right in that.
5: Bread is the staff of life.
4: Well, see, that's where I'm going. I'm going to say, here in the model prayer, it says, give us this day our daily bread. Here would Jesus be inviting us, you know, to eat bread, and it would be not healthy for us?
5: And we're not being disrespectful of the fact that some people have wheat allergies because
4: that's
5: they've used too much wheat or anything like that. But the point is that a lot of doctors have pointed out the fact that this Atkins diet, where you're using a large amount of meat, is really detrimental to your health. Here's another doctor, James Anderson, MD, a professor of medicine and clinical nutrition at the University of Kentucky School of Medicine. He says, this is absolutely the worst diet you can imagine for long-term obesity, heart disease, and from other forms of cancer. If you want to find one diet to ruin your health, you couldn't find one worse than the Atkins diet.
4: Now, I hope the phones don't start ringing off the hook, or at least you're going to have somebody to answer the phones, because obviously, as we said at the beginning, people are going to disagree.
5: Yeah.
4: But I guess the point is that we shouldn't think that there's a quick fix, that there's just one lever we pull, that we do this and our problems go away.
5: Well, you know, here, Dick, this is something that's really interesting, is the fact that when you look at the medical research that's been done on different kinds of diets and things, 1 year they'll say this, and then 2 years they'll say
4: this. I noticed that.
5: And the next year they'll say this, and the next year they'll say that. And there's one thing that I have a tendency to agree with, is that the Scriptures lays down a basics of a very simple, natural diet that was given to us originally, and I really believe that we should be heading back to that.
4: I agree.
5: Because eventually, when we are translated and we get to be in the glories and wonders of heaven, I don't think they'll be killing animals up there and milking cows. I think that we're going to be back to an original diet, and we should be heading that direction.
4: There's a text that even says there'll be nothing that hurts or destroys in all my holy mountain. That means there's not slaughterhouses in heaven.
5: We're going to have some of the meat activists is calling our ministry too and saying, what are you doing? You know,
4: have you noticed that as the years go by, there's more and more reason to stay away from animal products? I was listening to the radio the other day, and they were talking about mercury. I even read someplace that certain supermarkets in their fish displays, in the meat display, they're putting up disclaimers. They're actually warning the people that this fish may have mercury in it.
5: Interesting. Uh-huh.
4: And by the way, this mercury is coming from the deep fish. It's the fish that people eat all the time.
5: Well, it's not only the deep fish. How do you like North Idaho? Pretty beautiful, looking for the lakes here. We hardly have any population.
4: Yes.
5: You would think that if there was any place in the world that has clean lakes and clean rivers, it would be here in North Idaho.
4: So. You would think so.
5: But you go up here right to Lake Coeur d'Alene, and it says warnings right there, only catch and eat like two of these certain kinds of fish or those kind of fish because of the high lead content.
4: No.
5: Because of the mining that took place here years and years ago where lead sediments were draining in from the rivers and going into the lakes and settling. And heavy metal stays in the food chain for a long time, like mercury. Lead is another classic example. Even arsenic and some of the other metals like that are found in the fish.
4: Well, you know, there are certain people that say, well, I don't eat meat, I eat fish. And now we've got problems with fish.
5: I was in China, and they said, oh, vegetarian, only has chicken and fish in it.
4: Yeah. Well, you know, going back to the meat side, we don't even have to tell our viewers about the mad cow disease and all that goes with that. The point is, God started it off really natural, really natural, and we need to be headed back that way.
5: You know, you have people in the United States kind of putting down, from a medical point, the mad cow disease scare. But at the same time, I just saw a news release here that showed that they are cracking down on the makeup manufacturers, because the makeup manufacturers for that make things like lipsticks and things oftentimes use animal products. And one of the products they use is cow brains.
4: Oh, brother.
5: And that's one of the ingredients. And so now a lot of places that are manufacturing these cosmetics are getting away from the use of animal products because they're afraid of people putting the stuff on their lips and actually coming in contact with mad cow disease.
4: I think before we get to the end of the program, because you said at the very beginning that health is more than just what we eat, I think for us as Seventh-day Adventists, one of the things that really gives us motive and purpose is what we call the eight natural remedies. And maybe it's possible or it's more accurate to call them the eight natural preventatives.
5: Yeah,
4: in other words, we ought
5: That's
4: to be...
5: That's putting the fence on the top of the cliff.
4: On the top of the cliff. Why don't you go down and tell us what these are?
5: The first one, of course, is diet, which mm-hmm. we've been talking extensively about in this program. And then exercise. You know, a lot of people I know, we exaggerate as Americans a lot, but there's some people I know that emphasize diet, diet, diet, but they don't get exercise. And we have to recognize this is a lot more than diet. We're talking about a lifestyle here. Exercise.
4: Now, let me just say something to this. Exercise hides a multitude of bad diet. You know, I use the illustration that our forefathers, our ancestors,
5: the farmers,
4: may have been eating awful, but they were walking behind a mule all day, and that mm-hmm. tended to compensate for it.
5: Well, that's really true, because they've shown studies on farmers that ate high cholesterol diets that as long as they remained active, that really didn't have any impact on them. But as soon as they went into retirement and sold the farm, and they continued to eat the same way they had been eating, they ended up having a heart attack or a stroke.
4: Okay, the other...
5: The next one is water.
4: Water.
5: Using enough water. Sunlight. This is something that people don't talk about too much, and they're not talking about sunning beds, by the way. In fact, there's in California right now and in France, they've just passed new laws that if you're under 18 years of age, you can't use a tanning bed, mm-hmm. I believe. I just heard that just last week. Temperance. A good definition of temperance is...
4: self-control. Let's just say self-control.
5: Yeah.
4: That's what it means.
5: And fresh air, mm-hmm. rest, and then trust in God.
4: Mm-hmm.
5: Yeah. So it's a package deal. You know, need to get exercise, and we need to get plenty of water, sunlight, fresh air, and eat a good diet.
4: You know, my favorite in this list is temperance, self-control, because I think that if we could get self-control in our lives, then it would tend to give balance. Because you know, to exercise themselves into a nervous wreck, if I could say such a thing. I think one of the problems in health is that we become obsessed with it. I'm not so sure.
5: Are you saying that they become obsessed? You mean that some people make it their whole religious experience?
4: I think so. Well, it becomes their whole life. In other words, unless I have my 8 glasses of water today, my day's ruined. Unless I've run my 3 miles, my day is ruined. Unless I have such and such for breakfast, I must be, I got to be rebaptized.
5: Or maybe we need to take this a little farther. Unless I think that you need to run your 3 miles, or you need to drink your 8 glasses of water, that you need to be rebaptized. And there's some people that kind of have a tendency to have an agenda with the area of health, and I think we want to be sensitive to that.
4: But I think what we've tried to say in this program is health isn't everything, but without it, everything is nothing. And that we need to take health more seriously because although the mortality rate for this race is 100%, we want to be healthy until the last.
5: It's a gift of God. It's the gift of God. That's why in 1 Corinthians 10:31 it says, whether you eat or you drink or whatsoever you do, do all to the glory of God.
4: Amen. Amen.
5: You've been watching Layman Ministries Crosstalk. 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
7: 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Jeff Rich was the editor.
8: Parent, stop thinking of your home as a showplace. 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The home should be a place where everyone is free to talk, and where God fits very comfortably into every conversation. You see, that's authentic, and that's totally biblical. Christianity is designed for everyday living. It's designed to be tried out at home, just the way God planned it.
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11: Now a look at your evening weather on Lafayette Christian Talk Radio. Sunny today with a high near 92 and lows around 73. Partly sunny tomorrow with a high of 95 and lows around 75. For your Monday, partly sunny with thunderstorms with a high near 95 and lows around 74. And for Tuesday, partly sunny with a high near 96 and lows around 74. That's your evening weather on Lafayette Christian Talk Radio.
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14: 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Please note that due to the archived nature of this broadcast, some information mentioned may be outdated. 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
15: Probably the most beloved text in all the Bible is John 3, what? 16. For it tells us of the Father's love for every person in the entire world, and it also speaks of Jesus' love in becoming our Savior. And this morning I would like to start our study together by having you turn with me to that famous passage, if you please, that profound little passage in the Gospel of John, chapter 3, and let's take a look at verse 16, and I'd like for you to read it aloud with me as we read it together. Now, I know that most of you can probably say it from memory, but I'd like for us to read it together as well as verse 17, the following verse. So John 3, verses 16 and 17, if you would please. Reading together, it says, "For God so loved the world that he gave his only begotten Son, that whosoever believeth in him should not perish, but have everlasting life." And now verse 17. "For God sent not his Son into the world to condemn the world, but that the world through him might be saved." In John 3:16 and 17, we actually find the reason, if you please, for our existence. Have you ever thought about that? In other words, it was to be loved by God. God created us so that he could love us. The Bible says that God loved us so much that he was willing to do anything to have us in his kingdom. And he wanted us to be in that kingdom forever with him, even if it meant giving himself in our behalf that we might have eternal life with him. 1 John 4, verse 10 says, "Herein is love, not that we loved God, but that he loved us and sent his Son to be the propitiation or atoning sacrifice for our sins." I kind of like that. So, beloved, if we do love him at all, it's because he first loved us. However, just because God loves us and has made provision for us to have eternal life so that we might enjoy spending eternity with him, there's no guarantee that we'll experience that just because of his love. Now, please follow me. Because God's love is established on a principle love, or on agape love, which is a love that grants total freedom of choice, God must allow the other part of the equation to be acted on before we have the guarantee of salvation. That means we have to respond to His free gift. Does that make sense? We have to accept it on our own choice. In other words, God will never force us to love Him. He doesn't accept robotic love. You know what that kind is? Where He punches a little button and we sort of, I love you, Jesus. I mean, come on, fellas. If that's the way your wife responded to you, we'd probably unplug her. Amen. No, God does not accept or even want robotic love. He doesn't want forced love or a love that responds out of fear. He wants us